0: Wells recently visited a nearby data center to better understand its varying intricacies. Des Moines-based LightEdge plans to purchase 10 acres of land in the Boone Business Park, south of Highway 30, for a colocation facility. The building would house computer servers and network equipment to process data for banks, hospitals, law enforcement, and local businesses. LightEdge has a facility in Altoona that City of Boone department heads toured on Thursday, September 17th. LightEdge initially pitched a 100,000-square-foot data center on city-owned land near the Ames Airport. After weeks of review and significant public opposition, the Ames City Council voted to delay a decision till May 2027, citing the need for more information and regulations. The company has since considered various other central Iowa locations, which with Boone emerging as one of the top candidates. The Altoona colocation facility started operations in 2017. It has two 10,000 square foot data center suites and spans 48,000 square feet. Some of the biggest concerns initially involved LightEdge potential water usage, Boone City Administrator Andrea Elmquist said during the tour. The city has reviewed 3 years of water usage in Boone, and after two visits to the Altoona data center, she feels more confident that LightEdge won't be a big user. Boone Public Works Director Waylon Andrews said the September 17th tour solidified his view on water meters. The Altoona facility has 2-inch domestic water meters, nothing out of the ordinary than a normal office building. The Boone County Economic Growth Corporation, BCEGC, recently signed a letter of intent with LightEdge to build its facility roughly 30 miles west of Ames in the Boone Business Park, just south of Highway 30, according to a September 10th press release. LightEdge says it won't seek tax incentives from Boone and will work with the city to establish a minimum building value assessment, providing local taxing entities with greater certainty for budget planning, both now and in the future. The Boone County Economic Growth Corporation Board plans to hold an open house for Boone residents to learn more about the project after the board submits a final site plan to the city. LightEdge recently launched a Boone-specific website with details of the proposal, and that's https://lightedge.com/booneedgecolocation/ noting the company has operated colocation facilities in Iowa for 25 years. LightEdge doesn't use new water for cooling. Instead, it runs a closed-loop system that circulates water throughout the facility and transfer heat without exposure to the outside. Chillers push out cold water, which are pumped to the air handling units. A sensor monitors the temperature and tells the valve to open at the right time, LightEdge facilities operations technician Kurt Collicott said. As that valve opens, it will pump water through the heat exchanger there, and it has hot air flowing over that cold heat exchanger, Collicott said. The heater exchanger will pull the heat out of the air and make that water hot, and then that water is recycled back to the chiller to start the process all over again. Water at the Altoona facility is used just for day-to-day activities such as restrooms, break areas, and lawn irrigation. LightEdge energy provider at its Iowa sites is MidAmerican Energy, while the provider at the potential Boone site will be Alliant Energy. LightEdge paid for the electrical work when it built the Altoona facility and the ensuing infrastructure upgrades, Collicott said, and the company expects to do the same in Boone. The Altoona facility regulates noise by keeping its three generators in enclosures surrounded by a 20-foot retaining wall, 25-foot. The LightEdge operates within the current noise regulations of the communities it serves, LightEdge's chief marketing officer, Matt Biaggi, said. We're not moving into a community and asking for social ordinance change or anything when it comes to that, Biaggi said. We want to be mindful of the way, you know, property was already laid out. LightEdge is a data protection company that has two data centers in the Des Moines area totaling 78,000 square feet. According to its website, the company hosts a number of cloud-based applications across the country, at 13 data centers in states such as Texas, Minnesota, Virginia, Missouri, and Arizona. Most of LightEdge's customers are local to the Iowa market and include industries like financial, insurance, healthcare, agriculture, banks, and credit unions. LightEdge said its 10-acre Boone facility will serve local businesses, banks, hospitals, and law enforcement.
1: Moving on to national news, Cornell case prompts calls to revise New York sexual assault laws, Reuters. Some New York lawmakers are urging a revamp of the state's sexual assault statutes to make it easier to prosecute cases involving intoxicated victims following renewed outrage over an alleged 2024 gang rape at a Cornell University fraternity house. The Tompkins County District Attorney, Matthew Van Houten, said this week that his office initially declined to pursue charges against the students accused of raping the woman, partly due to the constraints of current New York law. The law makes a distinction between sexual assault victims who became intoxicated voluntarily, as the alleged Cornell victim appears to have done, by willingly consuming alcohol or drugs, for instance, and those who were given intoxicants without their consent or knowledge. Only the latter can be considered, quote, mentally incapacitated, end quote, and therefore unable to consent. As a result, it can be more difficult to bring certain rape charges in a case when the victim chose to consume intoxicants, even if doing so affected their ability to agree to a sexual act, according to experts and advocates. Quote, it's essentially a get-out-of-jail-free card in some situations, end quote, said Stefan Turkheimer, vice president for public policy at the Anti-Sexual Assault Nonprofit Rape, Abuse, and Incest National Network. Quote, it says if someone is sexually assaulted because they got too high or too drunk, it's their fault, end quote. State Assemblyman Jeffrey Dinowitz, who has sponsored legislation for years aimed at closing what he describes as loopholes in the law, is again pushing a bill that would allow rape to be charged if a perpetrator reasonably should have known a victim was unable to consent because of intoxication. Quote, rape is the only crime that I'm aware of where, if the victim was drunk, they may not get justice, he said in an interview. There shouldn't be any difference in terms of the survivors of sexual assault between the people who are voluntarily intoxicated and those who are involuntarily intoxicated. The renewed legislative push comes just days after Van Houten said he would reopen the investigation after the alleged victim filed a civil lawsuit against seven Chi Pi fraternity members as well as the university and several other defendants. According to the lawsuit, fraternity brothers plied her with alcohol and ketamine and then sexually assaulted her after she became incapacitated. Noting a public outcry, Van Houten issued a lengthy explanation for why his office did not pursue charges in 2024 after the woman reported her allegations to campus police. According to Van Houten, the woman, a 20-year-old student at the time, did not claim she was involuntarily intoxicated, physically forced, or unconscious, or that she had clearly expressed that she did not consent, all state law provisions that determine whether a crime can be charged. However, Van Houten said he would now present the case, including testimony from the woman, to a grand jury for possible indictment. The woman's lawyer, Thomas Gufra, has said the 2024 statement and the lawsuit were not materially different and faulted prosecutors for not investigating further 2 years ago. Dinowitz's bill has passed the state Senate more than once over the years, but has yet to receive a floor vote in the Assembly. Dinowitz said he hoped the anger over the case would pressure lawmakers to ensure its passage.
0: Woman critically ill after surviving Tennessee execution. Her lawyers called botched bid chemical torture by Jonathan Allen with Reuters. Krista Pike was critically ill and receiving life-saving medical care in a Nashville hospital on October 1, hours after she survived two attempts by Tennessee to execute her with lethal injections, her lawyer said, renewing scrutiny of capital punishment in the United States. Pike, 50, was sentenced to death in the 1990s after being convicted of a murder she carried out as a teenager. Her botched execution on September 30th at the Riverbend Maximum Security Institution, the second this year in Tennessee, highlights the difficulty states face in carrying out lethal injections and finding suitable alternative methods of capital punishment. Krista is alive right now, Randall Spivey, one of Pike's lawyers, who was a witness at the execution attempt, told reporters on October 1. We don't have a sense of her prognosis or much update on her health at the moment, but we do know she's alive right now. Her lawyers repeated their calls for Pike's sentence to be commuted to life in prison after enduring what they called chemical torture. Tennessee has suspended all executions for the rest of the year while it investigates the incident. While botched lethal injections are not rare, they usually involve difficulties at the first step, setting intravenous lines in the condemned prisoner's body. Pike's case is unusual in that prison officials appeared to be succeed in injecting the drugs into two syringes, causing her right arm to turn purple and her skin to blister at the injection sites, Spivey said. She appears to be the first person known to have survived after execution drugs entered her body, according to the Death Penalty Information Center, a nonprofit group in Washington. This failed attempt is the worst we've ever seen, and unlike any other botched execution in the modern era, Robin Maher, the center's director, said in a statement. After the second injection, Pike said her arm hurt and felt like it was about to explode, her lawyer said, suggesting to them that the execution drugs had gone into her arm tissue rather than directly into the bloodstream. Pike, who would have been the first woman executed by Tennessee in more than two centuries, has a blood condition and feared that something would go wrong with lethal injections, her lawyer said. Her lawyers unsuccessfully petitioned the state to consider alternative methods such as death by hanging or firing squad. Tennessee Governor Bill Lee, who denied Pike's clemency appeal to commute her sentence to life in prison on September 28th, ordered a suspension of scheduled executions in Tennessee for the rest of the year and a third-party review of the failed attempt. There's no one that wanted what happened last night to happen, Lee, a Republican, told reporters. It's a tragedy, and it's deeply disturbing to me that this has happened in this state. The people deserve better, and we're going to make sure that happens. Pike's lawyer shared new details about her time in the execution chamber, saying her request to prison officials for an all-female execution team appeared to have been honored. During the hour or so it took to set up intravenous lines, Pike gave the executioners guidance on how they might try to place the needle to get better access to her veins, Spivey said. Ms. Pike was kind, and she was cooperative, and she was at peace the whole time, Spivey said. She was ready. Even after the first dose was injected, Pike was speaking with her spiritual advisor and her executioners, wishing them loving kindness, Spivey said. Because pharmaceutical companies are forbidden by European law from selling drugs for use in executions, United States prison systems typically rely on small, lightly regulated compounding pharmacies in procurement processes that are shrouded in secrecy. Tennessee switched to a one-drug lethal injection protocol using phenobarbital, a powerful barbiturate, in 2024. It was unclear where it procured the drugs for the failed September 30th execution, information that Pike's lawyers say was also withheld from them. Most countries in the world and 23 U.S. states have abolished the death penalty, and the United Nations High Commissioner for Human Rights, Volker Turk, said Pike's case showed the rest of the country should follow suit. The prolonged suffering, physical and mental, arising from multiple failed execution attempts is abhorrent and cruel, Turk said in a statement. Pike was 18 in January 1995 when she and her 17-year-old boyfriend, Tadarl Ship, and a third companion lured Colleen Slemmer, a 19-year-old classmate at their Knoxville Job Corps Vocational Center, into a wooded area where they tortured and killed her. Pike and Ship confessed to the killing, and both were convicted of first-degree murder.
1: War in Middle East. Iran readies response plans. Reuters. Iran is preparing a broader and more forceful response if the United States resumes large-scale military attacks, sources said, while continuing a diplomatic push that Iranian officials privately see as unlikely to succeed. The planning reflects a conviction within Iran's leadership that any renewed U.S. campaign must be met with a stronger response than before, even as Tehran seeks to avert escalation through talks. Senior commanders are reviewing plans to expand potential targets beyond U.S.-linked assets to countries that support U.S. military operations and possibly to locations outside the Middle East, according to three senior Iranian officials and an insider familiar with the discussions. Since President Mossad Pezeshkian returned from New York last week, commanders and senior officials have focused on the scope and timing of any response if Washington strikes again. No final decision has been made, but planning has intensified as neither side shows signs of willingness to compromise. The deliberations follow 7 months of conflict that began with U.S.-Israeli attacks on February 28th. Although an April 8th ceasefire largely paused the war, hostilities have continued sporadically since then. Hamid Reza Azizi, a senior Iranian analyst at the International Crisis Group, said Tehran remained uncertain whether President Donald Trump would launch another major campaign or opt for more limited attacks, such as strikes on nuclear facilities. Quote, but they seem determined not to respond symbolically to a symbolic move and instead to escalate in the hope of reestablishing deterrence, end quote, Azizi said. Tehran is also weighing the political risk for Trump of a prolonged conflict. Polls show the war has been unpopular with Americans, while higher fuel prices remain a concern ahead of the midterm elections. Two of the officials said Tehran had instructed allied groups in Lebanon, Yemen, and Iraq to be ready to support Iran in the event of renewed large-scale U.S. attack. The guidance, they said, was to prepare for a coordinated response stretching, quote, from the Strait of Hormuz to U.S. interests in the region and outside the Middle East, end quote. Iran's foreign minister did not immediately respond to a Reuters request for comment. Diplomacy and escalation. Tehran is still keeping open a channel for negotiations, even as it readies for a wider war. Underlying Tehran's calculations is a second concern, whether its economy can withstand a prolonged confrontation under a U.S. blockade that has cut off oil exports, a critical source of revenue. Years of sanctions and mounting economic hardship have already placed growing pressure on ordinary Iranians. At last week's United Nations General Assembly in New York, Tehran submitted a proposal to Washington through Qatari mediators that, if accepted, could reopen the Strait of Hormuz and halt hostilities across the region within 7 days. Iranian authorities say the proposal calls for an end to fighting, the lifting of the U.S. blockade on Iranian ports, the release of at least $12 billion in frozen Iranian funds, and a waiver of oil sanctions. Trump said on September 26 he had rejected the proposal. Iranian state media reported, however, that a U.S. response was delivered to Tehran through Qatar on September 29th and is now under review. Iranian sources said Washington wants Iran's disputed nuclear program included in negotiations, but Tehran insists that the nuclear talks can only begin after its 7 conditions are met, not before. Quote, even if Iran does not reject the U.S. response outright and indirect talks continue, it is very unlikely that the two sides will reach an agreement, end quote, said one of the officials. Alex Vataka, director of the Iran program at the Middle East Institute in Washington, said prospects for diplomacy remain limited. Quote, Iran cannot afford continuation of U.S. blockades that could be a major game changer, essentially taking the oxygen out of the lungs of the regime. Escalation at this point is conceivable, end quote, Vataka said. Since hostilities began, the conflict has altered between lulls and renewed strikes, killing thousands of civilians, degrading Iran's military capabilities, and damaging an already fragile economy. For the United States, the war has failed to achieve Trump's shifting goals while depleting the Pentagon's missile stockpiles. Iran and its allies have sought to raise the cost for Washington by widening the conflict across the region, disrupting oil flows through the Strait of Hormuz, and increasing risks to global energy markets. Iran has launched drone and missile attacks against the U.S. allies in the Gulf, while its Houthi allies in Yemen have targeted Saudi interests. The Houthis' advance toward Bab el-Mandeb has opened a second pressure point on global energy routes, giving the Iran-aligned group leverage over the southern gateway to the Red Sea. An insider close to the decision-making process said the combination of military pressure and economic restrictions was becoming increasingly difficult for the clerical rulers to sustain. That strain is also fueling concerns within the leadership about domestic stability. A former senior reformist Iranian official said the leadership fears a repeat of the nationwide protests that erupted in January when worsening economic conditions triggered unrest across the country. Authorities ultimately crushed the demonstration, killing thousands of protesters. Quote, facing unrest at home while the system is under U.S. pressure and bombs could pose a very serious challenge to the legitimacy of the ruling establishment, end quote, he said. As the anniversary of January's unrest approaches, the authorities have tightened controls while attempting to maintain public mobilization, encouraging loyalists to return to nightly gatherings. Rights groups say the government has intensified its crackdown on dissent during the war. Amnesty International said in May

0: about his priorities for the coming year. Instead, it largely gave him a chance to air his long-held grievances and concerns about the military's culture. The ideological clowns are out and the patriotic cowboys are in, he said. Diversity is not our strength. Unity is our strength, because that's all that really matters when the missiles are flying. Though Hegseth started the address by focusing on cultural issues in the military, he announced several modernization initiatives. The Pentagon will establish a new autonomous warfare four-star combatant command that is built to scale autonomous and robotic capabilities across the joint force in the fastest peacetime shift in modern military history, Hegseth said. He also said the military will solicit proposals for the next great American base and launch an effort co-directed by SpaceX CEO Elon Musk to study what technological capabilities are needed for the future of warfare. Hegseth returned to the cultural divide by disparaging elite colleges and universities, which he accused of promoting critical race theory, or as Merriam-Webster defines it, concepts such as pervasive racism that are now used to look at how race, laws, and legal institutions are related.
1: Judge declines Clancy request. Won't declare her not guilty after MA Massachusetts mistrial. Reuters. A Massachusetts judge who oversaw Lindsay Clancy's murder trial rejected a request on October 1st by her lawyers to declare her not guilty of murder, saying prosecutors presented sufficient evidence for a jury to find her responsible for killing her three young children in 2023. Clancy's lawyers had urged Judge William Sullivan in Plymouth to conclude the prosecutors had failed to prove she could be held criminally responsible for her children's deaths despite suffering from what they said was a mental illness. Sullivan declared a mistrial on September 4th after the jury deadlocked. No one at that trial disputed that Clancy strangled her three children with exercise bands on January 24, 2023, in the basement of their home in the Boston suburb of Duxbury. She then cut herself with a knife and jumped from a second-story window in an attempt to end her own life, leaving her paralyzed. But Clancy's lawyers contended at a post-trial hearing this week that prosecutors had failed to present any evidence during the trial proving she had killed Cora, 5, Dawson, 3, and 8-month Callan. They also argued the evidence showed Clancy was in the throes of postpartum psychosis at the time and should be found not guilty by reason of insanity, known in Massachusetts as lack of criminal responsibility. Sullivan, though, said prosecutors had presented enough evidence and circumstantial evidence to allow a jury to conclude that Clancy was the one who strangled the children and was criminally responsible for killing them. He cited testimony by the prosecution's expert witnesses who testified that it was in their opinion that the defendant did not lack substantial capacity to appreciate the criminality or wrongfulness of her conduct. Although the defendant also produced expert witnesses who disagreed with the Commonwealth's experts, it is within the discretion of the fact finders to place little or no weight on that evidence. Defense attorney Kevin Reddington did not immediately respond to a request for comment. Plymouth County District Attorney Timothy Cruz's office has yet to lay out its plans for a potential retrial of the 36-year-old. Several jurors testified interviews after the initial trial said that for one holdout juror, they had been prepared to find Clancy not guilty by reason of insanity. If found not guilty on those grounds, she would have been committed to a state psychiatric hospital for evaluation. Her commitment would then be subject to regular review by the court. For the last 90 minutes, your readers have been Tom Guetta and Lorraine Nicodemus. It has been our pleasure to read for you. We'll now take a short break to allow our next readers to get into place.

0: Welcome back. Your new readers are Carol Hunter and Jim Hoffman. We'll continue with articles from the Des Moines Register and USA Today. Here's Jim with our next article.
1: And we'll start off here on USA Today opinion page. And we have this opinion by Dr. Tyler B. Evans. He is co-founder and co-CEO of Wellness Equity Alliance, author of Pandemics, Poverty, and Politics, Decoding the Social Political Determinants of Pandemic. And he served as the first chief medical officer for New York City's COVID-19 response and has worked in global health across dozens of countries for nearly three decades. Truth about suicide crisis should unsettle us. This column discusses suicide. If you or someone you know may be struggling with suicidal thoughts, you can call 988 anytime, day or night, or chat online. Crisis Text Line also provides free 24/7 confidential support via text message to people in crisis when they dial 741-741. In Eastern Democratic Republic of Congo, I worked in a province of more than 6 million people served by a single, In Eastern Democratic Republic of Congo, I worked in a province of more than 6 million people served by a single public psychiatric hospital. More than 16% of that population had attempted suicide. When I describe this to American audiences, I get a sympathetic nod and a certain distance as they think that happens over there, not here. But the truth about the United States should unsettle us. About 137 million Americans live in a federally designated mental health professional shortage area. And nationally, we are meeting only 27% of the need. And as of 2019, the last national count, 70% of rural counties had no psychiatrist at all. We are not Congo. We have psychiatrists. We have simply built a country where they are not where people in crisis live. Some things are working, like the national 988 hotline. Since launching in July 2022, it has taken more than 23 million contacts by call, text, chat, and video phone. Roughly 8 million came in 2025 alone. That is a genuine achievement. But a crisis system needs three parts: someone to call, someone to respond, and somewhere to go. We built the first. The second exists in pieces. Congress created a Medicaid funding mechanism for mobile crisis teams in 2021, but most states still have not used it, and more than half of the teams that do exist cannot cover a full day. When there is nowhere to go, the emergency department becomes the only option. Emergency departments are ill-suited to respond effectively to behavioral crisis and tend to think in binary terms, admit or discharge. More people are admitted than need to be, and when more people compete for a few beds, the result is that the patient stays in the emergency department, sometimes in a hallway, sometimes in a locked observation room, waiting for a bed to open somewhere in the region. This is called boarding. Patients wait hours or days in a loud, bright room, stripped of their possessions. The other scenario is that the police become the default, and the county jail ends up being the largest psychiatric facility in the region. This is more common than we would like to admit. The piece that is missing is a crisis walk-in center. The design is not complicated. It is open around the clock. Anyone can walk in, and police, fire, and emergency medical services can drop someone off, regardless of acuity, with no wrong door, no appointment, no referral, no insurance required at the entrance. Most people stabilize within a day and leave with medication, a plan, and a follow-up appointment, instead of a criminal charge or a hospital bill. Where these have been built, people usually stabilize and go home the same day rather than wait for a bed. Hospital-based versions have the strongest evidence, emergency stays cut by as much as 70%, inpatient admissions cut by more than 50%. Freestanding centers report similar results, although the research on them is younger and thinner. They can cost less, which is worth saying plainly to the people who write budgets. We need more of these types of mental health, urgent care, and behavioral health centers, health crisis walk-in centers, if the national answer to a suicide crisis is going to be treatment rather than a wait. You often can't know if someone is close to suicide, but sometimes you can. Watch for someone talking about wanting to die or about being a burden to the people around them. Watch for hopelessness stated as a fact rather than mood. Watch for withdrawal, giving away things that matter to them, putting affairs in order, or saying goodbye in a way that feels final. Watch for a sharp increase in drinking or drug use, sleeping far more or far less, and agitation. Watch for sudden calm after a long stretch of despair. These signs can sometimes cluster after a loss, a breakup, a firing, a legal problem, or a public humiliation. Then ask directly. Use the word. A review of the published evidence found no study showing that asking about suicide increases suicidal thinking, and the authors concluded that talking about it may reduce it. The fear that we plant the idea is the single most durable myth in this field, and it keeps families silent at the exact moment their voice matters most. If the answer is yes, do not leave. Listen without arguing them out of it. Call or text 988 together. Work with them and their clinician to reduce access to anything in the home that could be used for harm during a crisis, because these episodes can rise and fall in hours. A brief written safety plan paired with follow-up calls was associated with 45% fewer suicidal behaviors over 6 months compared with usual care. Then check on them tomorrow and the day after.
0: Thank you, Jim. Another column from USA Today, victims of sexual violence shouldn't live with a life sentence. This column is by Sarah Pequeno of USA Today, and you can follow her on the Blue Sky platform at Sarah, that's S-A-R-A, Pequeno, P-E-Q-U-E-N-O, .bsky.social. If you or someone you know has experienced sexual violence, RAINN's National Sexual Assault Hotline, and that's R-A-I-N-N, offers free, confidential 24/7 support in English and Spanish via chat and at 800-656-4673. If you or someone you know is a victim of domestic violence, call the National Domestic Violence Hotline at 800-799-7233 or text START to 88788. On September 23rd, a New York federal court sentenced disgraced movie executive Harvey Weinstein to 15 years in prison for the sexual assault of Miriam Haley. Ideally, this would be the conclusion of the nearly decade-long saga that sparked a nationwide reckoning on sexual violence. And in some ways, it is. Weinstein was already serving a 16-year sentence in California for rape. He may well spend the rest of his life behind bars. But as some move to celebrate, something Haley said in her victim impact statement is ringing through my head. The former production assistant said, quote, "Making the decision to speak up will have me looking over my shoulder for years to come. It's a life sentence for me," end quote. A life sentence. That is what Haley and more than 100 other women who have accused the former entertainment mogul of sexual misconduct or violence are now living with. The sentencing may be justice to some survivors, but there is no solution that the legal system can provide that will erase the pain of sexual violence for everyone who accused Weinstein, nor does this sentencing prevent future abuse. That is why we must move toward a new approach, one that puts survivors first and seeks to prioritize their needs in the wake of sexual assault. We need restorative justice. The first time this case against Weinstein was tried, the ruling was thrown out by an appeals court when it found the judge in the case had allowed testimony from other alleged victims of Weinstein to be used despite not being part of the New York case. Of all the women who accused Weinstein, only three cases were brought against him. One case was thrown out in 2018, and another was overturned in 2024. This is not a glitch, but the system working as it does. According to the Rape, Abuse, and Incest National Network, 4 out of 5 perpetrators of sexual violence will never be charged with a crime, and only 8% of rape and sexual assault cases result in criminal convictions. An NBC News investigation from 2025 produced a more harrowing number. Less than 4% of reported acts of sexual violence result in a conviction. Think about how many times we hear stories of sexual violence and harassment in the media each day. A former Cornell University student has recently sued the school over an alleged gang rape at a fraternity house in 2024. Our own president has been accused of sexual misconduct publicly by about 24 women. Just since January, we've seen allegations of abuse perpetrated by politicians like Representative Eric Swalwell, Democrat of California, or former Maine Senate candidate Graham Platner. Then there are the roadblocks that have occurred in the release of files related to Jeffrey Epstein, the disgraced late financier, and his alleged sex trafficking ring. Consider the other stories of celebrities like Johnny Depp and Justin Baldoni, who won the public court of opinion at the expense of the women who accused them. For many survivors of sexual violence, the choice to pursue legal action, knowing that it will put their pain under a microscope and lead them to be questioned relentlessly as if they were the one being charged, is the choice that they'd rather not make. That's where restorative justice, repairing harm versus simply punishing offenders, can provide a framework for how the harm is addressed. Law professors Alexis Sardina and Alessa R. Ackerman wrote in the City University of New York Law Review, quote, "Being survivor-centered puts the person who was harmed in the driver's seat. They have control of the timeline of the process and input on all aspects of the process," end quote. Sardina and Ackerman stress that these practices can be as simple as choosing the right location for mediation, where the survivor will sit and who gets to speak first. It isn't an opportunity for survivors to punish their abusers, but a way for them to find healing. "I don't consider Me Too a failure. Activist Tarana Burke was not trying to put all sexual abusers behind bars when she coined the phrase. She was thinking about how to help survivors like herself heal. In 2022, at the height of Depp's trial against ex-wife Amber Heard over her accusations of domestic abuse, Burke advocated for a different perspective on what justice looks like. Burke told Chase Strangio of the American Civil Liberties Union at the Time 100 Summit that year, quote, "We have been socialized and trained to think about nothing but crime and punishment and law and order when we should be thinking about harm and harm reduction," end quote. She is right. We must consider how to keep sexual violence from happening in the first place. We must teach boys and men in particular that sexual harassment and assault are never okay, and that it cannot fall on women to be the only ones teaching that lesson. Men must show other men that these behaviors are not permissible, because ultimately men listen to other men. It feels strange to me that we have collectively decided that the Me Too movement failed. No, there have not been consequences for alleged abusers in the way that many of us imagined, but people who perceived Me Too as a failure fundamentally misunderstand what the movement was about. It was not about catching all the bad guys. It was about survivors. We must remember that Me Too, a movement that originated as an effort to stop sexual violence against Black women and girls, is not a failure just because it did not result in the outcomes that people assume will bring justice. It ultimately has done part of what it was supposed to do, connect survivors with one another so that they can heal together. And now Jim will turn to sports.
1: 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Today, we have college field hockey at 3 o'clock on BTN, Indiana, at Michigan State. 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Liberty is at Delaware. And on ESPN, Pittsburgh is at Virginia Tech. 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San Diego is at Orlando. And then men's soccer at 1:30 this afternoon, FS1. UEFA Nations League Group 1A, Italy at France, at 4:50 FS2, the CONCACAF Nations League, and at 6:50 FS2, the CONCACAF Nations League, League A Group B, at 8:50 they continue with that tournament on FS2. On Tennis Network at 9 o'clock this evening, Beijing is playing Tokyo. And WNBA basketball, finally, here at 8 o'clock on ESPN2, the playoffs. We get the first round, game 3 of Dallas at Golden State.
0: Thank you, Jim. Should Iowa State open up quarterback competition? By columnist Travis Hines of the Register. Football season is in full swing. Winter sports season is just over the horizon, and Iowa State needs a new athletic director. That means plenty of questions from the Register College Sports Group. Let's jump right into them. How big is the gap between Jalen Rayner and Connor Moberly? There's really no way for us to know, and that's what makes evaluating the quarterback position so tricky, especially in college. Aside from about an hour early in fall camp, practices are not open to the media, so we don't get to see how Moberly performs during the week. The little we've seen of him on the game field doesn't provide much insight either. The word coming out of fall camp is that Moberly had impressed, but to what degree? It's really hard to say. We also don't know enough about this coaching staff to really understand how they think and manage quarterbacks, which adds another layer of intrigue. I will say this, though. Jimmy Rogers, Tyler Roll, Keith Heckendorf, and every single person on that staff who makes personnel decisions is obsessed with winning. Spend enough time around college football coaches, and it becomes quite clear the lengths that they will go to give themselves even a 1% better chance to win a game, which is to say they're going to put the quarterback on the field who they think gives them the best chance to win, and they're the ones who see both QBs in practice each week. Now, could they be wrong? Sure. Could there be other considerations, like Rayner having another year of eligibility or NIL factors or anything else? Sure. But I think Rayner is just the guy they think is best right now. And without us having a chance to see Moberly, this discussion is about change for change's sake, which is a thing fans love and coaches loathe. It's also worth mentioning here that Rayner hasn't been bad. He just hasn't been dynamic or impacted winning to the degree I believe most of us thought he would, or how an upper half of the Big 12 QB should. Without knowing what the alternative looks like, it's hard to say whether or not a move should happen right now. Eventually, though, things can become stagnant enough that a change is unavoidable, or things improve that you wonder why you had this discussion to begin with. Right now, though, I think the mediocrity has been so prevalent that there's no ignoring the idea that if things don't improve, certainly by the bye week, this is going to be an unavoidable, unnecessary discussion. And now we'll turn to Dear Abby.
1: And there are a couple letters. I'll do the first one. Let Carol have that second one. I'm a 79-year-old woman who, over time, has suffered the loss of several family members. A year ago, my 24-year-old grandson, Rafe, cut himself off from his father and from me. Until then, we had been a close, loving family. Rafe and his girlfriend live rent-free in my son's house, yet they refused to speak to either of us. I've written and spoken to him, but he says that unless my son and I change, he wants nothing to do with us. We are clueless as to what change he wants from us, and he offers no explanation. My son was recently diagnosed with incurable cancer. The doctors say that with treatment he can live for a number of years. All of this has been explained to Rafe, yet he remains silent. If there had been abuse or lack of care over the years, I could understand his attitude, but it's the opposite. His father and I have done everything in the world for him all his life, maybe too much. My son needs love and support now more than ever. What can I do to reach my grandson? Do I need to accept this and give up? Signed, Heartbroken. Dear Heartbroken, I understand your pain and frustration. Until Rafe decides to explain what has caused his grudge, his issues belong on the back burner. For now, focus your energy on your son. Support him as much as you can and try not to let him dwell on his problems with his son. Consider that an adult son who continues to give his father the silent treatment may not deserve to live in his father's house at all, much less rent-free.
0: Thank you, Jim. Dear Abby, my son, 51, has been married to his wife, 47, for 13 years. From day one, it was apparent that she had a shopping addiction. Together, they have money to support this constant waste, but it overruns the house. My son has often expressed that it's a problem. First, it was stocking the pantry, then a second pantry, and no room in the fridge for even a cold drink. They have magazines that are never read, piles of books to read someday, and every drawer in the kitchen overflowing with unused gadgets. You don't even want to know what it's like at Christmas. This has been a constant source of stress for my son. I suspect she has a mental problem, but how should we approach it? She thinks it's okay to live this way. By Need Help in Beachtown. Dear Need Help, your daughter-in-law appears to be a shopping addict and a hoarder. The good news? There are organizations that help with both of those problems. Find a nearby Spenders Anonymous meeting, spenders.org, and suggest that your son attend even if his wife refuses. To get rid of all the extra stuff, search for a decluttering service in their city. Your DIL will be anxious or unhappy about this at first, your daughter-in-law, but your son can learn strategies that may bring her around. That brings us to the end of the Des Moines Register for today. I'm Carol Hunter, and my partner at the microphone has been Jim Hoffman. Earlier, you heard Larae Nicodemus and Tom Guetta. 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

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All material heard on IRIS is intended solely for the use of Iowans with a print disability. 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And now, let's begin with this week's Iowa Capital Dispatch. Starting with some Iowa news, Des Moines police face another excessive force lawsuit. Lawsuit claims officers broke burglary suspect's jaw. Three Des Moines police officers are being sued for the alleged excessive force used in the arrest of a man who sustained a broken jaw. It's the second excessive force lawsuit to be filed against Des Moines police in the past 5 weeks. Charles Leroy White, age 49, of Des Moines, is suing the city of Des Moines and police officers Alex Anderson, Brian Oswald, and Grant Purcell in U.S. District Court for the Southern District of Iowa. The lawsuit alleges that on December 1st of 2024, at 11:30 a.m., Des Moines police were dispatched to a parking lot to investigate a report of a man, later identified as White, looking into parked vehicles and pulling on their door handles. Anderson, Purcell, and Oswald allegedly arrived and instructed White to leave the property, which he did. Later, however, White returned to the area and the officers attempted to take him into custody. According to the lawsuit, White, who was unarmed, backed away from the officers, and Oswald pointed a taser at White and ordered him to get on the ground before discharging the weapon and striking White in the neck with one of the taser's two electronic probes. White initially attempted to run away, but then voluntarily lowered himself to the ground, coming to rest on his back and surrendered, the lawsuit alleges. According to the lawsuit, the officer's body cameras captured video of White lying on his back with his hands visible and empty, offering no resistance, at which point Oswald yelled at White, "Don't you move. Get on your back now." The lawsuit asserts that Anderson then rolled White over from his back and onto his chest, after which the officers gathered around him and Purcell applied enough pressure to White's jaw to fracture it. The lawsuit asserts that White exclaimed, "You broke my jaw, and please don't do that," and also deployed his taser in stun gun mode against White's left leg. The force applied to White after he surrendered, including the application of force to his jaw and the drive stun to his leg, was objectively unreasonable, unnecessary, and excessive, the lawsuit alleges. White's serious injury was obvious. White is heard on body-worn camera stating that his jaw was broken and screaming in pain. According to the lawsuit, the officers did not summon any emergency medical personnel to the scene, nor did they arrange for any other medical care, instead transporting White to the police station and then to jail. The White was not provided medical treatment for his fractured jaw until December 2nd of 2024, when personnel at the Polk County Jail arranged for White to be taken for medical care at Broadlands Medical Center, the lawsuit claims. The lawsuit seeks unspecified damages for alleged excessive force, denial of medical care, and assault and battery. As part of the lawsuit, White's attorneys argue that the Des Moines Police Department has engaged in a policy of practice of encouraging or tolerating the use of force against arrestees who have initially resisted but then surrendered. The lawsuit cites a series of excessive force claims dating back to 2008 that have resulted in $1.7 million in settlements paid by the city. Those incidents, the lawsuit claims, reflect a continuing, widespread, and persistent pattern of unconstitutional conduct by Des Moines police. City officials who say they do not comment on pending litigation have yet to file a response to White's lawsuit. Court records indicate that after White was taken into custody, he was criminally charged with interference with official acts and attempted burglary in the third degree. The interference charge was later dismissed and White pleaded guilty to the attempted burglary charge. He was sentenced to 1 year of probation. Also on September 2, 2026, Eric Lee Kelly, age 39, filed a lawsuit against Des Moines police claiming the officers who allegedly assaulted him during a 2024 traffic stop were later captured on video laughing about how they, quote, really worked him over. Police reports indicate that during a traffic stop, Kelly attempted to flee, resulting in what the lawsuit calls a physical struggle. Officers attempted to take Kelly to the ground, at which point one officer allegedly punched Kelly in the back of the head 4 or 5 times. At that point, the lawsuit asserts Kelly stopped resisting. According to the lawsuit, Kelly, who was unarmed, lowered himself into a prone position face down in the roadway.
The lawsuit claims the officer's body camera footage shows Kelly lying motionless on the ground, held at gunpoint by the officers, for about 8 seconds before a police canine began biting Kelly in the leg. The officers allegedly allowed the dog to continue biting and holding Kelly while they directed profanities at Kelly and yelled conflicting instructions at him. After the incident, the lawsuit claims body camera footage captured the officers laughing and recounting their exploits to each other. One officer allegedly told her colleagues, "You really worked him over," while another allegedly boasted of punching Kelly, saying, quote, "I was nonchalant as I was punching his head, quote, it was awesome," another officer is alleged to have replied. The city has denied any wrongdoing in that case and asserted the officers who acted in good faith and in legal manner have qualified immunity. A trial date is yet to be scheduled. Robin Opsaw writes, researchers say demographics, behavioral risk, account for much of Iowa's high cancer rates. After concluding year one of research into why Iowa has higher instances of cancer than other states, Iowa Department of Health and Human Services and the University of Iowa College of Public Health, the officials say, their analysis found 76% of Iowa's higher rates of 5 common types of cancer could be attributed to demographic and behavioral risk factors. In 2025, Iowa lawmakers approved Governor Kim Reynolds' request to provide $1 million in funding for a year-long cancer research project conducted by HHS and UI researchers to identify the key factors driving Iowa's high cancer rates. Iowa has been one of the only states in the country where rates are rising for new instances of cancer. In 2026, the state had the second highest rate of cancer incidences in the country and was only one of 3 states with rising rates. Preliminary data from the research project was first presented in February. Researchers concluded Iowa had higher rates of prostate, breast, lung cancer, and melanoma, but found Iowa had a more comparable rate when compared to other states with similar rates of certain risk factors that increase instances of cancer, you know, such as binge drinking, obesity, and insurance rates, as well as certain demographic factors. However, the research found Iowa has significantly higher instances of lung cancer and mortality rates when compared to the rates of other Midwestern states and nationally. The updated report included more information about how demographic and behavioral risk factors might account for Iowa's cancer rates. Edith Parker, dean of the UI College of Public Health, said, selected risk factors explain approximately 76% of Iowa's excess cancer burden across the 5 most common cancers. The results suggest that prevention efforts targeting modified risk factors would reduce the number of excess cases of cancer in Iowa, Parker said. Counties and cancer groups with remaining excess cases may be influenced by additional factors not included in the current analysis. Even when accounting for expected excess cases based on behavioral risks like smoking, obesity, and binge drinking, there were some specific groups that had higher than expected cancer rates. This included more cases of prostate cancer for men over age 50, higher rates of cancer for breast cancer for postmenopausal women, and more instances of melanoma amongst younger women. For lung cancer, Jacob Olson, a professor at UI, said that when factoring in both smoking rates and potential radon exposure, all excess cases of cancer were explained for women, but that 13 counties have higher than expected lung cancer rates among men. Researchers have not yet investigated the influence of genetic, environmental, or other factors, and a combination on Iowa's cancer rates. Parker said the next phase of the group's research on environmental factors is expected to be more difficult. The data is not as steadily or readily available as it was, and there are behavior risk factors, Parker said. For example, we don't in the state monitor air quality in the community. So what are we looking at now is what data is available already. For example, most water systems, we do have data for that, and that comes with levels of monitoring. Researchers told lawmakers earlier in the year that Iowa does not collect information on state pesticide usage, which could contribute to cancer data, and said that although the state has robust systems for monitoring water quality and nitrate levels, unregulated private wells used by an estimated 300,000 Iowans could be the source of problems that would not be shown on the collected data. Other researchers and public health experts have said a larger emphasis needs to be placed on mitigating dangers caused by environmental factors.
American Institute for Public Policy and Citizen Engagement, and the Iowa Environmental Council released a report in March, separate from the UI and HHS report, that found that five most common types of cancer in the state have connections to environmental risk factors like pesticides, per or polyfluoroalkali substances called PFAS, nitrate, and radon. The report also found a majority of cancer types associated with these factors are increasing in the state. Robert Cruzy, the Iowa State Medical League director, said while research will continue, the behavioral risk factor data shows areas where Iowans and state government can take action to decrease cancer rates in Iowa by limiting alcohol and tobacco consumption, protecting skin from UV exposure, and testing homes for radon. Our responsibility is to act where the evidence is strong, while continuing to investigate where questions remain, Cruzy said. And those two things are not in conflict. Good public health requires us to do both. Cruzy also said $93 million of the $209 million in federal funding awarded to Iowa in year one of the Rural Health Transformation Program is going to cancer prevention, screening, and treatment services. Iowa's Rural Health Care Improvement Plan, Healthy Hometowns, received funding through the federal program that was created to offset expected and an estimated $137 billion decline in Medicaid spending due to the 2025 One Big Beautiful Bill Act. He said over the next 5 years, we anticipate that investment approaching $240 million for cancer-related services. Cruzy said the new investments will build on ongoing efforts to address and prevent cancer in the state. Iowa has long-standing cancer prevention control efforts across public health, across healthcare systems, local public health agencies, and community organizations throughout the state, Cruzy said. That work ranges from tobacco prevention and cessation to breast, cervical, and colorectal cancer screening to radon education to strengthening systems that ensure an abnormal screening results leads to timely diagnostic follow-up. This work is also guided by the Iowa Cancer Plan, our statewide roadmap developed with partners from across public health, health systems, community organizations, researchers, and cancer survivors. The goal is to reduce cancer risk, improve early detection, strengthen treatment and survivorship, and reduce disparities in access and outcomes. Healthy Hometowns does not replace that work. It strengthens it. And more in healthcare? Iowa caregivers are fired for allegedly abusing and workplace misconduct. Several Iowa nursing home workers have been fired in recent months due to allegations of patient abuse and other forms of workplace misconduct. Among the cases is that of Amanda Hanoran, who worked as a certified nursing assistant for the Lone Tree Health Care Center in Johnson County from 2024 until August of this year, when she was discharged for allegedly verbally abusing a resident. According to the findings of Administrative Law Judge Carly Smith, who recently presided over a state hearing on Hanoran's request for unemployment benefits, Hanoran was working at the facility on July 28th of 2026 when she had to respond to a resident's call light on several occasions. At one point, Hanoran allegedly told the resident to, quote, stop messing with the call button, because there were other residents who actually needed assistance, adding, quote, I'm done effing you with you tonight, end quote. Another CNA reported the incident to the charge nurse, and Hanoran was fired. Recently, Smith ruled Hanoran was ineligible for unemployment benefits due to workplace misconduct. Swearing at a resident due to them requesting repeated assistance is disqualifying misconduct, and benefits are denied, Smith ruled, ordering Hanoran to repay the $2,076 in benefits already collected. The Iowa Capital Dispatch was not able to reach Hanoran for comment. And other Iowa caregivers whose unemployment cases were recently decided include Haley Sly, who worked as a certified medication aide at Acura Healthcare Nursing Facility in Cascade until her dismissal in April of this year. On April 23rd of 2026, Sly had allegedly asked a resident come to the dining area to eat dinner, and the resident refused. A certified nursing assistant at the home allegedly saw Sly grab the resident and pull them up out of their chair and then forcibly direct them to the dining table. The CNA reported the incident to a charge nurse, and the resident was then given a physical examination that indicated they had sustained substantial bruising in the incident. Sly was fired that same day.
Administrative Law Judge Elizabeth Johnson recently ruled Sly was ineligible for unemployment benefits, citing credible testimony establishing that the claimant tried to physically force a resident to attend a meal, which Johnson called abusive and in deliberate disregard of the duty of care that she owed to this particular individual. Sly has been ordered to repay $3,570 in benefits already collected. The Iowa Capital Dispatch was unable to reach Sly for comment. And Bobby Joe Eck, who worked as a certified nursing assistant for Parker Creek Healthcare Spencer Post Acute Rehabilitation Center until her dismissal in July of this year. According to the recent findings of the judge who presided over Eck's unemployment benefits hearing, Eck was fired by her superiors after they concluded she was sleeping on the job, did not complete her training, conducted an unauthorized procedure of some kind on a patient, and changed one patient's diet without authorization. Administrative Law Judge Daniel Zeno recently ruled Eck was eligible for unemployment benefits due to her employer failing to provide fair warning that her job was in jeopardy. The Iowa Capital Dispatch was unable to reach Eck for comment. And Susan McMillan, who worked as a certified nursing assistant for the Tripoli Nursing and Rehabilitation Center of Bremer County, until her dismissal in August of this year. According to the recent findings of the judge who presided over McMillan's unemployment benefits hearing, McMillan was accused of taking excessive breaks and was captured on video not beginning to work her shift until 49 minutes after she'd clocked in. In one shift, she allegedly remained on break for more than 100 minutes, had previously been warned for not answering call lights, for hanging out at the nurse's station, even where residents' call lights were flashing, and for ignoring call lights altogether. Administrative Law Judge Blair Bennett recently ruled McMillan was eligible for unemployment benefits after finding that the final incident that brought about her discharge, taking excessive breaks, did not constitute disqualifying misconduct because she had not been previously warned about such behavior. The Iowa Capital Dispatch was again unable to reach McMillan for comment. Patricia Williams, who worked as a certified nursing assistant for Eagle Point Nursing and Rehabilitation until her dismissal in July of this year, she was fired for allegedly using foul language and speaking about a resident despite previous warnings for that same offense. Prior to her dismissal, a resident of the home had asked that Williams not provide any care for him as she was too rough in handling him. Shortly thereafter, Williams was overheard by the resident and several co-workers complaining that she was, quote, sick of mother whatever lying on me. Administrative Law Judge Blair Bennett recently ruled Williams was ineligible for unemployment benefits, finding that Williams knew that foul language would not be allowed and let her emotions get the better of her in front of residents and co-workers. The Iowa Capital Dispatch was unable to reach Williams for comment. Fantasia Gaddy, who worked as a medication manager for Grand Meadows Senior Living and Healthcare Center in Asbury from May of 2024 until her dismissal in June of this year. According to the recent findings of the judge who presided over Gaddy's unemployment benefits hearing, Gaddy was issued a warning in November of 2025 for a medication error and another warning in February 2026, altercation she had with a co-worker. In April of 2026, a co-worker reported finding unadministered medications in two residents' rooms, as well as unadministered medications by the computer at the nursing station. During the home's subsequent investigation of the matter, it was discovered that Gaddy had had an outstanding warrant for her arrest and had been incarcerated. Court records indicate that the warrant was tied to a charge of being a fugitive from justice, which was in turn tied to a Wisconsin charge of first-degree reckless injury. Gaddy was fired on June 3rd of 2026. Administrative Law Judge Carly Smith ruled recently that Gaddy is eligible for unemployment benefits, finding that her employer did not inform her she was under investigation and didn't take final action in the matter until several weeks had passed. And again, the Iowa Capital Dispatch was unable to reach Gaddy for comment. And in more healthcare news, social worker and psychologists are charged with patient relationship violations. Two behavioral health professionals from Iowa are currently facing disciplinary charges related to their relationships with patients. The first of the two cases involves Chad M. Ebenagi of Cedar Falls, who does business as Chad Muhammad. The Iowa Board of Behavioral Health Professionals has charged Ebenagi, an independent social worker, with violating the regulations of his profession.
Those alleged violations include engaging in sexual activities or sexual contact with a client's or former client's relative when there is a risk of exploitation or potential harm. 2 counts of violating the National Association of Social Workers ethics rules related to dual relationship with clients or former clients, and 2 counts of unethical conduct that may include the betrayal of professional confidence. The board has not disclosed any information related to the alleged conduct that gave rise to these charges, except to say that it occurred while Ebenanji was practicing in Cedar Falls. State and federal records indicate Ebenanji works at Chad Muhammad Therapy in Cedar Falls. Although the board approved the charges in January and March of 2026, they were only recently made public by the Iowa Department of Inspections, Appeals, and Licensing. A board hearing on the matter is scheduled for November 4th of 2026. And Des Moines area psychologist charged. In a separate and unrelated case, the Board of Behavioral Health Professionals has also charged Des Moines area psychologist Susan M. Gunther with violating regulations that require psychologists to take reasonable steps to avoid harming their clients or patients and to minimize harm where it is foreseeable and unavoidable. In addition, Gunther is charged by the board with failing to comply with regulations concerning multiple relationships that involve a psychologist acting in a professional role with a person while being engaged in another role with the same person. The board has not disclosed any information related to the alleged conduct that gave rise to those charges, except to say that it occurred while Gunther was practicing in Des Moines. Gunther has been an Iowa licensed psychologist since November of 1985. A board hearing on the charges is scheduled for November 16th of 2026. The Iowa Capital Dispatch was unable to reach both Ebenji or Gunther for comment. Moving on to some national news. Trump TV ads paid for with $20 million in Homeland Security funds, the Dems find. President Donald Trump is tapping $20 million in Homeland Security funding to pay for TV ads that heavily feature him ahead of the midterm elections, Democrats said Tuesday as the promos, critiques, call, propaganda came under bipartisan attack. The Trump administration recently moved the funds into a U.S. Customs and Border Protection budget line intended for commemorative events related to border security. According to federal records, congressional Democrats said the dollars appear to be funding the ad campaign. The ads face mounting criticism as Republicans confront an angry electorate that, according to polling, appears likely to place Democrats in control of the House and possibly the Senate. Yet the messaging reflects Trump's strategy of centering the election on himself and telling supporters to vote as if he was on the ballot, as he urged during the GOP midterm convention. The 3 ads released so far feature stylized imagery of Trump and include paid-for by the U.S. government disclosures. One is nearly identical to a 2024 Trump campaign ad. Some $2 million in ads have aired on cable and broadcast stations over the past week. This is the final battle, Trump said in a voiceover in one black and white ad that shows him walking silently toward the camera. Another ad uses the song Love Me by the artist JMSN. Attorneys for the performer have sent a cease and desist letter to the administration demanding the ad be taken down. Senate Minority Leader Chuck Schumer, a New York Democrat, slammed the ads as indistinguishable from Trump's 2024 campaign ads, yet funded by taxpayers. It's an absolute violation of what democracy is supposed to look like. Americans sat down to watch football, not to be force-fed Trump's propaganda on their own dime, Schumer said Monday on the Senate floor. Some GOP senators have also split with the Trump administration over the ads. Senate Majority Leader John Thune, a South Dakota Republican, told reporters that while he liked the ad's message, tax dollars shouldn't pay for them. Senator John Kennedy of Louisiana and Senator John Cornyn of Texas have also pushed back, among others. I don't think any public official, including President Trump or former Homeland Secretary Kristi Noem or John Kennedy, should spend public money on private ads for themselves, Kennedy told Face the Nation on CBS. On Tuesday, Senators Patty Murray of Washington, the top Democrat on the Senate Appropriations Committee, and Christopher Murphy of Connecticut, the ranking Democrat on the Senate Appropriations Homeland Security Subcommittee, in a letter to Homeland Security Secretary Mark Wayne Mullins, said his department appeared to have dedicated $20 million to the ads
that had been provided to Customs and Border Protection, a sub-agency of DHS, in the One Big Beautiful Bill Act last year. House Democratic Representative Rosa DeLauro of Connecticut and Henry Cellular of Texas, in their own statement, also cited federal appointment changes by the Office of Management and Budget.

to tackle the enormous national security threats we face, like stopping fentanyl, not bankrolling a vanity project for the president, Hassan said. Senator Cynthia Lummis, a Wyoming Republican, objected, saying, "The heart of the ads is about defending American values from communism and socialism." Lummis said if that message has Hassan concerned, it says more about her side than the aisle than it does about the ads. The action by Lummis halted action on the resolution. The White House and Homeland Security didn't deny that the government fund was being used to pay for the ads in response to the questions from the state's newsroom. The White House said in an unsigned statement that the ads, which it calls public service announcements, are educational and intended to remind Americans to love their country and to understand what makes it worth defending at home, at our borders, and abroad. Homeland Security referred state's newsroom to a White House webpage that also defends the ads. The page says they aren't campaign ads, noting that Trump isn't on the ballot, that the messages include no call to action. Government ethics and legal experts say the explanation misses the point. There's a distinction between providing people with information about government programs and engaging in communication that merely aggrandizes government officials. And what we have here is purely aggrandizing Donald Trump. Samuel Bagenstos, who served as general counsel to the Office of Management and Budget during the first year and a half of President Joe Biden's administration, said in an interview. Bagenstos, who is now a professor at the University of Michigan Law School, said that if the issue was simply whether the ads violated the Hatch Act, a federal law that limits federal employees, but not the president, from engaging in partisan politics on the job, the question of the ads' legality could be more complicated. But the most important legal issue with the ads, he said, isn't the Hatch Act, but whether the messages violate prohibitions on using government funds for propaganda. During his time in government service, which also included a stint of general counsel to the Department of Health and Human Services during the Biden administration, Bagenstos said agencies were constantly communicating with the public, and there's always a question of how far officials can go. But he said these kinds of officials were reviewed carefully, often in the ways that annoyed communication staff who wanted to put out the message immediately. But if something like this had crossed my desk, I would have to say, quote, "You can't pay for this ad. It is clearly illegal," Bagenstos said, adding that the ads are kind of a thing he should have considered resigning over. "It's that clear a violation of law, and it's really corrosive to democracy," he said. Members of Congress and state-level officials regularly release slick official communications that sometimes echo campaign messaging. But that practice, known as franking, comes with clear restrictions, including a U.S. House prohibition on mass mailing 60 days before an election. In sending franked mail, members of Congress are barred from sending mail that solicits political support for the lawmaker or for any person or political party. Margaret Dylas Eukins, senior legal counsel for ethics at the Campaign Legal Center, wrote in an email. The Trump ads, by contrast, don't pertain to any policy-making process or function of the government, and while the White House has said the messages remind Americans to love their country, there's no apparent connection to any federal program or service, Dylas Eukins wrote. Instead, she wrote that their inflammatory language, widespread distribution, and touting of Trump's term in office, as well as their close proximity to the midterms, all suggest that these advertisements were produced with the intent to solicit political support for President Trump's political allies ahead of the midterm election. These advertisements therefore appear to be a violation of the Hatch Act and raise serious concerns about the use of taxpayer funds to possibly sway the upcoming election outcome. As of Tuesday afternoon, the ads didn't appear to face a legal challenge. The watchdog group Democracy Forward said Monday it was launching an investigation into the ads and had filed records requests for communications regarding the ads and the financial paperwork related to them. Bagenstos suggested the courts may not be the best avenue to fight the ads. Instead, he said Congress needs to assert itself and retaliate against inappropriate spending. In our separation of power system, what our framers expected was that Congress would stand up for these powers first, he said. And more national news, U.S. Supreme Court allows Trump to resume deportations outside immigrants' home countries. The U.S. Supreme Court on Tuesday granted, for now, the Trump administration's request to continue rapid third-country deportation of immigrants to countries not their own.
The decision will allow the Trump administration to carry out its aggressive deportation

deportation method of quickly removing immigrants to one of the countries, some with human rights concerns. The administration has agreements with to take third country removals from the United States. The High Court will hear oral arguments in December and direct the parties to answer several questions, including if the district court has jurisdiction over the issue, if the lower court can deliver class-wide relief, and whether the Trump administration's rapid third country removal policy is lawful. Tuesday's order will remain in effect until the justices reach a decision in the case. The three liberal justices, Sonia Sotomayor, Elena Kagan, and Katanji Brown Jackson, noted that they would have denied the emergency request. The lower court order did not bar third country removals, but prevented deportation from occurring unless adequate time was given for a non-citizen to verify they would not face harm in the third country. The third country removals are when a non-citizen is deported from the United States to a nation other than that person's home country. It occurs when the home country of a person with removal order from the U.S. does not accept the person's reparation. A district court and an appeals court found that immigrants must have an opportunity to challenge their removal to a country where they do not have citizenship if they fear for their safety or if they might be returned to their home country where they could experience harm. And more from the D.C. Bureau. Congressional watchdog says Trump administration can't defy lawmakers to revoke $810 million. The Trump administration must spend the $810 million that it said last week it planned to cancel, according to a report released Tuesday by the Nonpartisan Government Accountability Office. The Congressional Watchdog's decision contends the White House Budget Office doesn't hold the ability to claw back the funding without approval from Congress. Any withholding of appropriated funds beyond their date of expiration, regardless of size, subverts both the constitutional process of enacting federal law and Congress's constitutional power of the purse, wrote GAO General Counsel Edda Emanuele Perez. Office of Management and Budget Director Russ Vogt disagreed with the decision, though he wrote in a social media post it was not a surprise. Quote, GAO has become hyperpartisan and Congress recently attempted to cut their spending because of it, Vogt wrote. GAO changed its longtime opinion on this very issue from the 1970s, when they specifically noted the tool was available to the president. They make their legal assessments based on whether Democrats are in the White House, end quote. A federal law known as the Impoundment Control Act allows the White House to ask Congress to cancel funding that lawmakers previously approved and the president signed into law. Lawmakers have 45 days after the rescission request is sent to decide whether they want to approve it in full or modify the proposal. Congress declining to take any action means lawmakers have rejected the plans and the administration must spend the money. A request sent during the last 45 days of the federal fiscal year, which ends on September 30th, is known as pocket rescission. Trump administration believes that sending a rescission request during that time frame allows it to cancel the funding regardless of whether the lawmakers sign off on the plan. The GAO has disagreed with that opinion before and reiterated Tuesday in its five-page decision. The Constitution vests in Congress the power of the purse, and Congress did not cede this important power through the ICA, Perez wrote. Instead, the terms of the ICA are strictly limited, she added. The ICA permits only the temporary withholding of budget authority and provides that unless Congress rescinds the amounts at issue, they must be made available for obligation. The president cannot rely on the authority in the ICAA to withhold amounts from obligation while establishing or while simultaneously disregarding the ICA's limitations. The rescissions requests that the Trump administration sent Congress on Friday proposed lawmakers cancel funding for several line items, including refugee assistance programs at the Department of Health and Human Services, a Treasury Department program that provided debt forgiveness to foreign countries that make climate change-related investments for coral reefs and tropical forests, and a grant program at the Minority Business Development Agency. The administration submitted its first pocket rescissions request in August of 2024 and canceled $4.9 billion without congressional action.
That came a few months after the White House Budget Office successfully worked with the Republican lawmakers to rescind $9 billion in funding from the Corporation for Public Broadcasting and certain foreign aid accounts. And more from the Big House: appeals court poised to allow contempt probe of DHS deportation flights to El Salvador. Most judges on federal appeals court seemed inclined during oral arguments Tuesday to allow a federal judge to continue investigating Trump officials for possible criminal contempt of court charges for defying a judicial order by sending more than 100 Venezuelan men to a brutal Salvadorian prison last year. The administration is challenging if U.S. District Judge James Boasberg can continue to a contempt investigation after the Justice Department said former Homeland Security Secretary Kristi Noem was the sole official responsible for violating Boasberg's oral and written orders. Ending an inquiry would be unfair to Noem, who might be a sacrificial lamb because you have picked who you want to go forward, Judge J. Michelle Child said. The case stems from a proclamation that President Donald Trump signed in March of 2025 that invoked the Alien Enemies Act of 1798 to rapidly deport Venezuelan males 14 years and older who were suspected members of the Tren de Aruga gang. The American Civil Liberties Union sued to stop several deportation flights of 137 Venezuelans, and Boasberg issued a temporary restraining order to stop the removals. But the flights landed in El Salvador, and the men were detained at a brutal mega-prison known as CECOT for 4 months before being released in a prison exchange with Venezuela. The Department of Justice has only identified Noem as the official who decided to allow the planes to land in El Salvador despite the restraining order. Boasberg is trying to identify other government officials who may also bear responsibility. The ACLU has argued the officials who provided legal advice, including now Attorney General Todd Blanche, should be included. All judges of the U.S. Court of Appeals for the District of Columbia Circuit participated in the rare full court review. They are Chief Judge Siri Sirivanazan and Judges Karen LaCraft Henderson, Patricia A. Millett, Cornelia T.L. Pillard, Robert L. Wilkins, Gregory G. Katsas, Naomi Rayo, Justice R. Walker, Childs, Florence Y. Pan, Bradley N. Garcia, Harry T. Edwards, Douglas H. Ginsburg, Raymond Randolph, and Judith W. Rogers. Former President Jimmy Carter nominated Edwards, former President Ronald Reagan nominated Henderson and Ginsburg, former President George H.W. Bush nominated Randolph, former President Bill Clinton nominated Rogers, former President Barack Obama nominated Srinivasan, Millett, Pillard, and Wilkins. Trump nominated Katsas, Rayo, and Walker in his first term, and former President Joe Biden nominated Childs, Pan, and Garcia. Representing the Trump administration, Brett A. Shumate, the Assistant Attorney General leading the DOJ's Civil Division, argued that Boasberg does not have the authority to investigate possible criminal contempt charges, and that role is only for a prosecutor. District judges do not investigate or prosecute crimes, Shumate said. That's a role of a prosecutor, and so the purpose of the investigation at this point is no longer, let's figure out who the decision-maker was. It is now, let us probe the mental state of the senior government officials. Lee Gillerent, deputy director of the ACLU Immigrants' Rights Project, said the March 2025 order from Boasberg clearly prohibited the Trump administration from transferring the Venezuelan men to CECOT, and that Boasberg should be allowed to conduct his preliminary inquiry to identify any other potential official who violated this ruling. The oral order was crystal clear, Gillerent said. Boasberg's inquiry involves Blanche and Emil Bove, who were both high-ranking DOJ officials at the time. Bove is a judge in the Third Circuit U.S. Court of Appeals. Blanche and Bove gave legal advice to Joseph Mazzara, then the acting general counsel of the Department of Homeland Security, who informed Noem of Boasberg's oral and written temporary restraining order that blocked the deportations under the Alien Enemies Act. After receiving that legal advice, Secretary Noem directed that the Alien Enemies Act detainees who had been removed from the United States before the court orders
court's order could be transferred to the custody of El Salvador, according to a filing by the DOJ. According to a June 2025 whistleblower account, Bove told a group of attorneys at the department before the Venezuelan men were removed that the deportations would still occur, and we may have to say F-U to the courts, and an order blocking the removals was issued by a judge. Before the U.S. Senate Judiciary Committee, during his confirmation hearing to become a judge, Rove denied the June 2025 whistleblower account. Boasberg also wants to hear testimony from the whistleblower, then DOJ attorney Erez Ruveni, and Drew Ensign, a DOJ attorney who appeared before him in March of 2025. Shoemate argued Tuesday that Boasberg already had the information he needed, and that the DOJ already noted that Noem was the government official who ordered the planes to continue to El Salvador. Childs disagreed and said that there could be officials in the decision-making process other than Noem. Shoemate said that all Boasberg had asked the federal government was who made the decision. "We've provided that information, but somehow that's no longer good enough," he said. Millett agreed with Childs that there seemed to be multiple people involved in the decision that Noem made. It's clear from the declarations that she was receiving legal advice from a number of people within the Justice Department, Millett said. Now, if an attorney providing legal advice to the secretary were to tell the secretary, quote, "You have the legal authority to F expletive the order, court order on this, and go ahead and disembark people," might it be accurate that the attorney would just as well be in contempt of court as the secretary, potentially? Shoemate said that would depend on the facts. Well, then the district court has to ask more questions, she said. And more from the D.C. Bureau, news organization banned from the White House, accused Trump of First Amendment violations. The three news organizations that President Donald Trump barred from entering the White House grounds earlier this month have asked a federal judge to ensure their reporters continue to have access after a temporary restraining order expires in early October. Attorneys for CNN, MS Now, and Politico filed paperwork late Monday requesting a preliminary injunction from the U.S. District Court for the District of Columbia, arguing that without it, the administration is likely to again revoke press passes for journalists at those news organizations and possibly others. The president has stated that there will be other fake news media outlets to follow, leaving other news organizations covering the White House to face the prospect that their access may likewise depend on the president's view of their coverage, the brief states. And each day, the ban remains in effect. The public loses access to essential reporting on the president and his administration. Trump announced on September 18th that he planned to prevent reporters from CNN, MS Now, and Politico from reporting on White House grounds. Those news organizations filed a lawsuit a few days later, after several of their reporters were denied entry at a security checkpoint and had their press passes confiscated by Secret Service officers. District Court Judge Timothy Kelly, who was nominated during Trump's first term, issued a temporary restraining order on September 23rd, requiring the White House to return the press passes and allow the journalists it had barred back in. That order expires on October 8th, but could be replaced by a preliminary injunction if the judge agrees with the request filed by the three news organizations this week. The 49-page brief argues the president's ban retaliated against the news organizations for engaging in speech, publication, and news-gathering activities that the First Amendment protects, but the administration disfavors. The attorneys representing the journalists wrote that Trump administration officials claiming the ban was related to national security concerns were not credible. They later wrote that the president's own words leave no doubt that banning plaintiffs from the White House and denying them the access they had as of September 18th is retaliation for their protected news-gathering and speech. Adverse action intended to cow them into conforming the content of their reporting to the president's preferences, and to threaten other journalists lest they suffer the same fate. This is a paradigmatic First Amendment violation. The administration's response brief is due Friday. And back to some Iowa news. Judge says, fired teacher offered students extra credit in return for cash donations.
Clinton educator allegedly pressured students for donations. An Iowa high school teacher has been fired for offering students extra credit in return for cash donations to her personal GoFundMe account. State records indicate that beginning in 2022, Stephanie Mullally worked as a paraeducator and then as a full-time, long-term substitute high school teacher for the Clinton Community School District. She was fired on May 29th of 2026 for allegedly violating the district's ethics policy. According to the findings of Administrative Law Judge Dwayne Golden, who presided over a recent hearing on Mullally's request for unemployment benefits, Mullally shared her personal educational goals with her students during the 2025-26 school year. In the spring of 2026, Mullally allegedly told her students that she had set up a GoFundMe account to help pay for her education, adding that if they made cash donations to her account, they could earn extra credit toward their grade in her class. Some of the students in the class did contribute funds to the GoFundMe account, according to Golden's findings. As Golden described it, the district then discovered Mullally was using her position as a teacher to pressure students to donate funds, and they fired her. Golden denied Mullally's request for unemployment benefits, ruling that her conduct amounted to job-related misconduct, and it demonstrated a willful or wanton disregard of her employer's interest, rendering her ineligible for benefits. Mullally, Golden concluded, had promised high school students in her class they would receive extra credit toward their grade in her class if they donated to her GoFundMe account. Students felt pressured to donate money to her personal GoFundMe page. The Iowa Capital Dispatch was not able to reach Mullally for comment. Online records show that Stephanie Mullally of Clinton launched a GoFundMe account earlier this year to pay for what she described as a unique opportunity to travel to Ecuador with her husband in July of 2026. Mullally indicated on her GoFundMe page she would be interpreting for a medical mission team and helping bridge language barriers so that care and compassion can reach those who need it the most, and that her husband would be assisting the team in any way he can. Donations, she wrote, would be used to pay for transportation, including flights, buses, boats, food, and hotel accommodations. The account had a fundraising goal of $1,800 and netted $140 through six donations, ranging from $5 to $50, before the activity on the account was paused. And a nursing home cited for violations after resident dies of suicide. A Montgomery County nursing home has been cited by the state for violations related to a resident's death by suicide. According to state inspectors, the staff at the Red Oak Rehabilitation and Care Center knew for several months that a female resident of the home was suicidal, and that as far back as February of 2026, 6 months before her death, she had been found with an article of clothing wrapped around her neck and had been placed on suicide watch. On February 23rd of 2026, the staff reported the woman was saying she wanted to die and that she had grabbed a trash bag and indicated she was going to kill herself with it, inspectors alleged. In the weeks that followed, the woman continued to demonstrate a pattern of behaviors that included stating she was going to hell and that it was too late to ask for forgiveness, the inspectors reported. I'm in a shell now, the woman allegedly told workers at the home. I'm not really alive anymore. On August 10th of 2026, a nurse was called into the resident's room at 9:43 p.m. by a certified nursing assistant who found the woman with a plastic trash bag over her head. The woman had a faint pulse but was declared dead 2 minutes later, according to inspectors. Facility records indicated the woman had previously attempted suicide by choking herself with a call light cord, inspectors alleged. The facility was cited for failing to notify the woman's primary care provider of her continued comments of wanting to die, failing to initiate CPR, and failing to immediately call 911 after she was found. While the woman had been found at 9:43 p.m., the emergency dispatch center was not notified until 10:05 p.m., and emergency medical personnel were not asked to respond until 10:18 p.m., according to inspectors. A $10,000 state fine was proposed by the Iowa Department of Inspection, Appeals, and Licensing, but that fine has been held in suspension until
until federal officials determine whether a federal penalty is warranted. And again, back on the major side, major bill to set standards for college athletes' pay passes the U.S. Senate. A bipartisan measure to overhaul the college sports landscape got a step closer, becoming law Monday after passing the U.S. Senate. The bill, which sailed through a 77-22 vote, would set a national framework for college athletes' compensation, provide certain antitrust protections to the NCAA, establish a 5-year eligibility timeline for athletes, and bar professional athletes from competing in college athletics. Senators voted on several amendments to the bill Monday night. One of the adopted amendments, introduced by GOP Senator Tim Scott of South Carolina, would require colleges, conferences, and athletic associations to disclose any foreign funding they receive for college athletics that exceeds $600. Another amendment, sponsored by Wisconsin Democratic Senator Tammy Baldwin, would stop the measure from preempting state laws specifically related to personal injury, wrongful death, and similar claims. Senators adopted the amendment 96-1. The measure now heads to the U.S. House, which is not scheduled to return from its weeks-long campaign break until after the midterm elections in November. The bill faces opposition from some Democrats for not distinguishing student athletes as employees with labor rights. President Donald Trump has been a staunch supporter of the legislation, which he last month dubbed a great bill. The administration expressed its support for the bill, which has undergone multiple changes in an August 6 statement of administration policy. The Senate Commerce, Science, and Transportation Committee's leaders, GOP Senator Ted Cruz of Texas and Democratic Senator Maria Cantwell of Washington State, introduced the bill earlier this year, with Republican Senator Eric Schmidt of Missouri and Democratic Senator Chris Coons of Delaware as original co-sponsors. This bill puts an end to the chaos plaguing college athletics, Cruz said on the Senate floor ahead of the vote. It protects nil opportunities because student athletes deserve the opportunity to benefit from their talent without being taken advantage of by unscrupulous agents and backdoor deals, the Texas Republican said. It creates a clear, enforceable rules for eligibility and transfers. It protects our traditions and our rivalries. It prevents the most powerful and wealthy conference from breaking away to form a super league. But most importantly, it protects our student athletes. Supporters see the bill as a chance to save college athletics, which continues to grapple with the fallout of the NCAA's 2021 guidelines, allowing athletes to profit from their name, image, and likeness, as well as the patchwork of state NIL laws, gender inequity and compensation deals, and NCAA's controversial transfer portal, among other major issues. A federal judge in June of 2025 also approved the terms of a nearly $2.8 billion antitrust settlement, which paved the way for schools to directly pay athletes. Meanwhile, opponents argue the legislation, which is notably neutral on the classification of athletes as employees, would undermine the labor rights of college players. Senator Cory Booker, a fierce critic of the measure, said the bill was actually shaped by millions of dollars in lobbying from the NCAA and other powerful interests that control the industry during floor remarks prior to the vote. The New Jersey Democrat, who played tight end for the Stanford University football team, added that, at its core, it's a bill that undermines the rights of young people who pour their blood, sweat, tears, countless hours of work, and more into their craft. The bill also has drawn fierce opposition from the Congressional Black Caucus and the NAACP. The major voting bloc rallied behind the NAACP's call in May that urged pushback against GOP-led redistricting efforts in southern states via college sports, including a boycott of public universities by athletes and supporters. And that brings us to the close of this week's Iowa Capital Dispatch. 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

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And now, let's begin with this week's Iowa Capital Dispatch. Starting with some Iowa news, Des Moines police face another excessive force lawsuit. Lawsuit claims officers broke burglary suspect's jaw. Three Des Moines police officers are being sued for the alleged excessive force used in the arrest of a man who sustained a broken jaw. It's the second excessive force lawsuit to be filed against Des Moines police in the past 5 weeks. Charles Leroy White, age 49, of Des Moines, is suing the city of Des Moines and police officers Alex Anderson, Brian Oswald, and Grant Purcell in U.S. District Court for the Southern District of Iowa. The lawsuit alleges that on December 1st of 2024, at 11:30 a.m., Des Moines police were dispatched to a parking lot to investigate a report of a man, later identified as White, looking into parked vehicles and pulling on their door handles. Anderson, Purcell, and Oswald allegedly arrived and instructed White to leave the property, which he did. Later, however, White returned to the area and the officers attempted to take him into custody. According to the lawsuit, White, who was unarmed, backed away from the officers, and Oswald pointed a taser at White and ordered him to get on the ground before discharging the weapon and striking White in the neck with one of the taser's two electronic probes. White initially attempted to run away, but then voluntarily lowered himself to the ground, coming to rest on his back and surrendered, the lawsuit alleges. According to the lawsuit, the officer's body cameras captured video of White lying on his back with his hands visible and empty, offering no resistance, at which point Oswald yelled at White, "Don't you move. Get on your back now." The lawsuit asserts that Anderson then rolled White over from his back and onto his chest, after which the officers gathered around him and Purcell applied enough pressure to White's jaw to fracture it. The lawsuit asserts that White exclaimed, "You broke my jaw, and please don't do that," and also deployed his taser in stun gun mode against White's left leg. The force applied to White after he surrendered, including the application of force to his jaw and the drive stun to his leg, was objectively unreasonable, unnecessary, and excessive, the lawsuit alleges. White's serious injury was obvious. White is heard on body-worn camera stating that his jaw was broken and screaming in pain. According to the lawsuit, the officers did not summon any emergency medical personnel to the scene, nor did they arrange for any other medical care, instead transporting White to the police station and then to jail. The White was not provided medical treatment for his fractured jaw until December 2nd of 2024, when personnel at the Polk County Jail arranged for White to be taken for medical care at Broadlands Medical Center, the lawsuit claims. The lawsuit seeks unspecified damages for alleged excessive force, denial of medical care, and assault and battery. As part of the lawsuit, White's attorneys argue that the Des Moines Police Department has engaged in a policy of practice of encouraging or tolerating the use of force against arrestees who have initially resisted but then surrendered. The lawsuit cites a series of excessive force claims dating back to 2008 that have resulted in $1.7 million in settlements paid by the city. Those incidents, the lawsuit claims, reflect a continuing, widespread, and persistent pattern of unconstitutional conduct by Des Moines police. City officials who say they do not comment on pending litigation have yet to file a response to White's lawsuit. Court records indicate that after White was taken into custody, he was criminally charged with interference with official acts and attempted burglary in the third degree. The interference charge was later dismissed, and White pleaded guilty to the attempted burglary charge. He was sentenced to 1 year of probation. Also on September 2, 2026, Eric Lee Kelly, age 39, filed a lawsuit against Des Moines police claiming the officers who allegedly assaulted him during a 2024 traffic stop were later captured on video laughing about how they, quote, really worked him over. Police reports indicate that during a traffic stop, Kelly attempted to flee, resulting in what the lawsuit calls a physical struggle. Officers attempted to take Kelly to the ground, at which point one officer allegedly punched Kelly in the back of the head 4 or 5 times. At that point, the lawsuit asserts Kelly stopped resisting. According to the lawsuit, Kelly, who was unarmed, lowered himself into a prone position face down in the roadway.
The lawsuit claims the officer's body camera footage shows Kelly lying motionless on the ground, held at gunpoint by the officers, for about 8 seconds before a police canine began biting Kelly in the leg. The officers allegedly allowed the dog to continue biting and holding Kelly while they directed profanities at Kelly and yelled conflicting instructions at him. After the incident, the lawsuit claims body camera footage captured the officers laughing and recounting their exploits to each other. One officer allegedly told her colleagues, "You really worked him over," while another allegedly boasted of punching Kelly, saying, quote, "I was nonchalant as I was punching his head," quote, "It was awesome," another officer is alleged to have replied. The city has denied any wrongdoing in that case and asserted the officers who acted in good faith and in legal manner have qualified immunity. A trial date is yet to be scheduled. Robin Opsaw writes, researchers say demographics, behavioral risk, account for much of Iowa's high cancer rates. After concluding year one of research into why Iowa has higher instances of cancer than other states, Iowa Department of Health and Human Services and the University of Iowa College of Public Health, the officials say, their analysis found 76% of Iowa's higher rates of five common types of cancer could be attributed to demographic and behavioral risk factors. In 2025, Iowa lawmakers approved Governor Kim Reynolds' request to provide $1 million in funding for a year-long cancer research project conducted by HHS and UI researchers to identify the key factors driving Iowa's high cancer rates. Iowa has been one of the only states in the country where rates are rising for new instances of cancer. In 2026, the state had the second highest rate of cancer incidences in the country and was only one of three states with rising rates. Preliminary data from the research project was first presented in February. Researchers concluded Iowa had higher rates of prostate, breast, lung cancer, and melanoma, but found Iowa had a more comparable rate when compared to other states with similar rates of certain risk factors that increase instances of cancer, such as binge drinking, obesity, and insurance rates, as well as certain demographic factors. However, the research found Iowa has significantly higher instances of lung cancer and mortality rates when compared to the rates of other Midwestern states and nationally. The updated report included more information about how demographic and behavioral risk factors might account for Iowa's cancer rates. Edith Parker, dean of the UI College of Public Health, said, selected risk factors explain approximately 76% of Iowa's excess cancer burden across the five most common cancers. The results suggest that prevention efforts targeting modified risk factors would reduce the number of excess cases of cancer in Iowa, Parker said. Counties and cancer groups with remaining excess cases may be influenced by additional factors not included in the current analysis. Even when accounting for expected excess cases based on behavioral risks like smoking, obesity, and binge drinking, there were some specific groups that had higher than expected cancer rates. This included more cases of prostate cancer for men over age 50, higher rates of cancer for breast cancer for postmenopausal women, and more instances of melanoma amongst younger women. For lung cancer, Jacob Olson, a professor at UI, said that when factoring in both smoking rates and potential radon exposure, all excess cases of cancer were explained for women, but that 13 counties have higher than expected lung cancer rates among men. Researchers have not yet investigated the influence of genetic, environmental, or other factors and a combination on Iowa's cancer rates. Parker said the next phase of the group's research on environmental factors is expected to be more difficult. The data is not as steadily or readily available as it was, and their behavior risk factors, Parker said. For example, we don't in the state monitor air quality in the community. So what are we looking at now is what data is available already. For example, most water systems, we do have data for that, and that comes with levels of monitoring. Researchers told lawmakers earlier in the year that Iowa does not collect information on state pesticide usage, which could contribute to cancer data, and said that although the state has robust systems for monitoring water quality and nitrate levels, unregulated private wells used by an estimated 300,000 Iowans could be the source of problems that would not be shown on the collected data. Other researchers and public health experts have said a larger emphasis needs to be placed on mitigating dangers caused by environmental factors.
American Institute for Public Policy and Citizen Engagement, and the Iowa Environmental Council released a report in March, separate from the UI and HHS report, that found that five most common types of cancer in the state have connections to environmental risk factors like pesticides, per or polyfluoroalkali substances called PFAS, nitrate, and radon. The report also found a majority of cancer types associated with these factors are increasing in the state. Robert Cruzy, the Iowa State Medical League director, said while research will continue, the behavioral risk factor data shows areas where Iowans and state government can take action to decrease cancer rates in Iowa by limiting alcohol and tobacco consumption, protecting skin from UV exposure, and testing homes for radon. Our responsibility is to act where the evidence is strong, while continuing to investigate where questions remain, Cruzy said. And those two things are not in conflict. Good public health requires us to do both. Cruzy also said $93 million of the $209 million in federal funding awarded to Iowa in year one of the Rural Health Transformation Program is going to cancer prevention, screening, and treatment services. Iowa's Rural Health Care Improvement Plan, Healthy Hometowns, received funding through the federal program that was created to offset expected and an estimated $137 billion decline in Medicaid spending due to the 2025 One Big Beautiful Bill Act. He said over the next 5 years, we anticipate that investment approaching $240 million for cancer-related services. Cruzy said the new investments will build on ongoing efforts to address and prevent cancer in the state. Iowa has longstanding cancer prevention control efforts across public health, across healthcare systems, local public health agencies, and community organizations throughout the state, Cruzy said. That work ranges from tobacco prevention and cessation to breast, cervical, and colorectal cancer screening, to radon education, to strengthening systems that ensure an abnormal screening results leads to timely diagnostic follow-up. This work is also guided by the Iowa Cancer Plan, our statewide roadmap developed with partners from across public health, health systems, community organizations, researchers, and cancer survivors. The goal is to reduce cancer risk, improve early detection, strengthen treatment and survivorship, and reduce disparities in access and outcomes. Healthy Hometowns does not replace that work. It strengthens it. And more in healthcare? Iowa caregivers are fired for allegedly abusing and workplace misconduct. Several Iowa nursing home workers have been fired in recent months due to allegations of patient abuse and other forms of workplace misconduct. Among the cases is that of Amanda Hanoran, who worked as a certified nursing assistant for the Lone Tree Health Care Center in Johnson County from 2024 until August of this year, when she was discharged for allegedly verbally abusing a resident. According to the findings of Administrative Law Judge Carly Smith, who recently presided over a state hearing on Hanoran's request for unemployment benefits, Hanoran was working at the facility on July 28th of 2026 when she had to respond to a resident's call light on several occasions. At one point, Hanoran allegedly told the resident to, quote, stop messing with the call button, because there were other residents who actually needed assistance, adding, quote, I'm done effing you with you tonight, end quote. Another CNA reported the incident to the charge nurse, and Hanoran was fired. Recently, Smith ruled Hanoran was ineligible for unemployment benefits due to workplace misconduct. Swearing at a resident due to them requesting repeated assistance is disqualifying misconduct, and benefits are denied, Smith ruled, ordering Hanoran to repay the $2,076 in benefits already collected. The Iowa Capital Dispatch was not able to reach Hanoran for comment. And other Iowa caregivers whose unemployment cases were recently decided include Haley Sly, who worked as a certified medication aide at Acura Healthcare Nursing Facility in Cascade until her dismissal in April of this year. On April 23rd of 2026, Sly had allegedly asked a resident come to the dining area to eat dinner, and the resident refused. A certified nursing assistant at the home allegedly saw Sly grab the resident and pull them up out of their chair and then forcibly direct them to the dining table. The CNA reported the incident to a charge nurse, and the resident was then given a physical examination that indicated they had sustained substantial bruising in the incident. Sly was fired that same day.
Administrative Law Judge Elizabeth Johnson recently ruled Sly was ineligible for unemployment benefits, citing credible testimony establishing that the claimant tried to physically force a resident to attend a meal, which Johnson called abusive and in deliberate disregard of the duty of care that she owed to this particular individual. Sly has been ordered to repay $3,570 in benefits already collected. The Iowa Capital Dispatch was unable to reach Sly for comment. And Bobby Joeck, who worked as a certified nursing assistant for Parker Creek Healthcare Spencer Post Acute Rehabilitation Center until her dismissal in July of this year. According to the recent findings of the judge who presided over ex-unemployment benefits hearing, Eck was fired by her superiors after they concluded she was sleeping on the job, did not complete her training, conducted an unauthorized procedure of some kind on a patient, and changed one patient's diet without authorization. Administrative Law Judge Daniel Zeno recently ruled Eck was eligible for unemployment benefits due to her employer failing to provide fair warning that her job was in jeopardy. The Iowa Capital Dispatch was unable to reach Eck for comment. And Susan McMillan, who worked as a certified nursing assistant for the AAA Nursing and Rehabilitation Center of Bremer County until her dismissal in August of this year. According to the recent findings of the judge who presided over McMillan's unemployment benefits hearing, McMillan was accused of taking excessive breaks and was captured on video not beginning to work her shift until 49 minutes after she'd clocked in. In one shift, she allegedly remained on break for more than 100 minutes, had previously been warned for not answering call lights, for hanging out at the nurse's station, even where residents' call lights were flashing, and for ignoring call lights altogether. Administrative Law Judge Blair Bennett recently ruled McMillan was eligible for unemployment benefits after finding that the final incident that brought about her discharge, taking excessive breaks, did not constitute disqualifying misconduct because she had not been previously warned about such behavior. The Iowa Capital Dispatch was again unable to reach McMillan for comment. Patricia Williams, who worked as a certified nursing assistant for Eagle Point Nursing and Rehabilitation until her dismissal in July of this year, she was fired for allegedly using foul language and speaking about a resident despite previous warnings for that same offense. Prior to her dismissal, a resident of the home had asked that Williams not provide any care for him as she was too rough in handling him. Shortly thereafter, Williams was overheard by the resident and several co-workers complaining that she was, quote, sick of mother whatever lying on me. Administrative Law Judge Blair Bennett recently ruled Williams was ineligible for unemployment benefits, finding that Williams knew that foul language would not be allowed and let her emotions get the better of her in front of residents and co-workers. The Iowa Capital Dispatch was unable to reach Williams for comment. Fantasia Gaddy, who worked as a medication manager for Grand Meadows Senior Living and Healthcare Center in Asbury from May of 2024 until her dismissal in June of this year. According to the recent findings of the judge who presided over Gaddy's unemployment benefits hearing, Gaddy was issued a warning in November of 2025 for a medication error and another warning in February 2026, altercation she had with a co-worker. In April of 2026, a co-worker reported finding unadministered medications in two residents' rooms, as well as unadministered medications by the computer at the nursing station. During the home's subsequent investigation of the matter, it was discovered that Gaddy had had an outstanding warrant for her arrest and had been incarcerated. Court records indicate that the warrant was tied to a charge of being a fugitive from justice, which was in turn tied to a Wisconsin charge of first-degree reckless injury. Gaddy was fired on June 3rd of 2026. Administrative Law Judge Carly Smith ruled recently that Gaddy is eligible for unemployment benefits, finding that her employer did not inform her she was under investigation and didn't take final action in the matter until several weeks had passed. And again, the Iowa Capital Dispatch was unable to reach Gaddy for comment. And in more healthcare news, social worker and psychologist are charged with patient relationship violations. Two behavioral health professionals from Iowa are currently facing disciplinary charges related to their relationship with patients. The first of the two cases involves Chad M. Ebenagi of Cedar Falls, who does business as Chad Muhammad. The Iowa Board of Behavioral Health Professionals has charged Ebenagi, an independent social worker, with violating the regulations of his profession.
Those alleged violations include engaging in sexual activities or sexual contact with a client's or former client's relative when there is a risk of exploitation or potential harm. 2 counts of violating the National Association of Social Workers ethics rules related to dual relationship with clients or former clients, and 2 counts of unethical conduct that may include the betrayal of professional confidence. The board has not disclosed any information related to the alleged conduct that gave rise to these charges, except to say that it occurred while Ebenanji was practicing in Cedar Falls. State and federal records indicate Ebenanji works at Chad Muhammad Therapy in Cedar Falls. Although the board approved the charges in January and March of 2026, they were only recently made public by the Iowa Department of Inspections, Appeals, and Licensing. A board hearing on the matter is scheduled for November 4th of 2026. And Des Moines area psychologist charge. In a separate and unrelated case, the Board of Behavioral Health Professionals has also charged Des Moines area psychologist Susan M. Gunther with violating regulations that require psychologists to take reasonable steps to avoid harming their clients or patients and to minimize harm where it is foreseeable and unavoidable. In addition, Gunther is charged by the board with failing to comply with regulations concerning multiple relationships that involve a psychologist acting in a professional role with a person while being engaged in another role with the same person. The board has not disclosed any information related to the alleged conduct that gave rise to those charges, except to say that it occurred while Gunther was practicing in Des Moines. Gunther has been an Iowa licensed psychologist since November of 1985. A board hearing on the charges is scheduled for November 16th of 2026. The Iowa Capital Dispatch was unable to reach both Ebenji or Gunther for comment. Moving on to some national news. Trump TV ads paid for with $20 million in Homeland Security funds, the Dems find. President Donald Trump is tapping $20 million in Homeland Security funding to pay for TV ads that heavily feature him ahead of the midterm elections, Democrats said Tuesday as the promos, critiques, call, propaganda came under bipartisan attack. The Trump administration recently moved the funds into a U.S. Customs and Border Protection budget line intended for commemorative events related to border security. According to federal records, congressional Democrats said the dollars appear to be funding the ad campaign. The ads face mounting criticism as Republicans confront an angry electorate that, according to polling, appears likely to place Democrats in control of the House and possibly the Senate. Yet the messaging reflects Trump's strategy of centering the election on himself and telling supporters to vote as if he was on the ballot, as he urged during the GOP midterm convention. The 3 ads released so far feature stylized imagery of Trump and include paid-for by the U.S. government disclosures. One is nearly identical to a 2024 Trump campaign ad. Some $2 million in ads have aired on cable and broadcast stations over the past week. This is the final battle, Trump said in a voiceover in one black and white ad that shows him walking silently toward the camera. Another ad uses the song Love Me by the artist JMSN. Attorneys for the performer have sent a cease and desist letter to the administration demanding the ad be taken down. Senate Minority Leader Chuck Schumer, a New York Democrat, slammed the ads as indistinguishable from Trump's 2024 campaign ads, yet funded by taxpayers. It's an absolute violation of what democracy is supposed to look like. Americans sat down to watch football, not to be force-fed Trump's propaganda on their own dime, Schumer said Monday on the Senate floor. Some GOP senators have also split with the Trump administration over the ads. Senate Majority Leader John Thune, a South Dakota Republican, told reporters that while he liked the ads' message, tax dollars shouldn't pay for them. Senator John Kennedy of Louisiana and Senator John Cornyn of Texas have also pushed back, among others. I don't think any public official, including President Trump or former Homeland Secretary Kristi Noem or John Kennedy, should spend public money on private ads for themselves, Kennedy told Face the Nation on CBS. On Tuesday, Senators Patty Murray of Washington, the top Democrat on the Senate Appropriations Committee, and Christopher Murphy of Connecticut, the ranking Democrat on the Senate Appropriations Homeland Security Subcommittee, in a letter to Homeland Security Secretary Mark Wayne Mullins, said his department appeared to have dedicated $20 million to the ads
that had been provided to Customs and Border Protection, a sub-agency of DHS, in the One Big Beautiful Bill Act last year. House Democratic Representative Rosa DeLauro of Connecticut and Henry Cellular of Texas, in their own statement, also cited federal appointment changes by the Office of Management and Budget recorded by OpenOBM, a non-government database that tracks appropriations. OpenOBM shows that on September 19th, $20 million was moved into a fund that pays for border security commemorative events that previously held just $500,000. The following day, Homeland Security awarded a $20 million contract to LMD Agency Incorporated, a Maryland-based marketing firm for national media campaign, according to federal contract data. Senator Maggie Hassan, a New Hampshire Democrat, sought unanimous consent in the Senate on Tuesday to pass a resolution stating that the federal government shouldn't pay for the ads. The Department of Homeland Security should

That the ads, which it calls public service announcements, are educational and intended to remind Americans to love their country and to understand what makes it worth defending at home, at our borders, and abroad. Homeland Security referred State's newsroom to a White House webpage that also defends the ads. The page says they aren't campaign ads, noting that Trump isn't on the ballot, that the messages include no call to action. Government ethics and legal experts say the explanation misses the point. There's a distinction between providing people with information about government programs and engaging in communication that merely aggrandizes government officials. And what we have here is purely aggrandizing Donald Trump. Samuel Bagenstos, who served as general counsel to the Office of Management and Budget during the first year and a half of President Joe Biden's administration, said in an interview. Bagenstos, who is now a professor at the University of Michigan Law School, so that if the issue was simply whether the ads violated the Hatch Act, a federal law that limits federal employees, but not the president, from engaging in partisan politics on the job, the question of the ads' legality could be more complicated. But the most important legal issue with the ads, he said, isn't the Hatch Act, but whether the messages violate prohibitions on using government funds for propaganda. During his time in government service, which also included a stint of general counsel to the Department of Health and Human Services, during the Biden administration, Bagenstos said agencies were constantly communicating with the public, and there's always a question of how far officials can go. But he said these kinds of officials were reviewed carefully, often in the ways that annoyed communication staff who wanted to put out the message immediately. But if something like this had crossed my desk, I would have to say, quote, "You can't pay for this ad. It is clearly illegal," Bagenstos said, adding that the ads are kind of a thing he should have considered resigning over. "It's that clear a violation of law, and it's really corrosive to democracy," he said. Members of Congress and state-level officials regularly release slick official communications that sometimes echo campaign messaging. But that practice, known as franking, comes with clear restrictions, including a U.S. House prohibition on mass mailing 60 days before an election. In sending franked mail, members of Congress are barred from sending mail that solicits political support for the lawmaker or for any person or political party. Margaret Dylas Eukins, senior legal counsel for ethics at the Campaign Legal Center, wrote in an email. The Trump ads, by contrast, don't pertain to any policy-making process or function of the government, and while the White House has said the messages remind Americans to love their country, there's no apparent connection to any federal program or service, Dylas Eukins wrote. Instead, she wrote that their inflammatory language, widespread distribution, and touting of Trump's term in office, as well as their close proximity to the midterms, all suggest that these advertisements were produced with the intent to solicit political support for President Trump's political allies ahead of the midterm election. These advertisements, therefore, appear to be a violation of the Hatch Act and raise serious concerns about the use of taxpayer funds to possibly sway the upcoming election outcome. As of Tuesday afternoon, the ads didn't appear to face a legal challenge. The watchdog group Democracy Forward said Monday it was launching an investigation into the ads and had filed records requests for communications regarding the ads and the financial paperwork related to them. Bagenstos suggested the courts may not be the best avenue to fight the ads. Instead, he said Congress needs to assert itself and retaliate against inappropriate spending. In our separation of power system, what our framers expected was that Congress would stand up for these powers first, he said. And more national news, U.S. Supreme Court allows Trump to resume deportations outside immigrants' home countries. The U.S. Supreme Court on Tuesday granted, for now, the Trump administration's request to continue rapid third-country deportation of immigrants to countries not their own. The decision will allow the Trump administration to carry out its aggressive deportation method of quickly removing immigrants to one of the countries, some with human rights concerns. The administration has agreements with to take third-country removals from the United States. The High Court will hear oral arguments in December and direct the parties to answer several questions, including if the district court has jurisdiction over the issue, if the lower court can deliver class-wide relief, and whether the Trump administration's rapid third-country removal policy is lawful.
Tuesday's order will remain in effect until the justices reach a decision.

decision in the case. The three liberal justices, Sonia Sotomayor, Elena Kagan, and Kadeniji Brown Jackson, noted that they would have denied the emergency request. The lower court order did not bar third country removals, but prevented deportation from occurring unless adequate time was given for a non-citizen to verify they would not face harm in the third country. The third country removals are when a non-citizen is deported from the United States to a nation other than that person's home country. It occurs when the home country of a person with removal order from the U.S. does not accept the person's reparation. A district court and appeals court found that immigrants must have an opportunity to challenge their removal to a country where they do not have citizenship if they fear for their safety, or if they might be returned to their home country where they could experience harm. And more from the D.C. Bureau. Congressional Watchdog says Trump administration can't defy lawmakers to revoke $810 million. The Trump administration must spend the $810 million that it said last week it planned to cancel, according to a report released Tuesday by the Nonpartisan Government Accountability Office. The Congressional Watchdog's decision contends the White House Budget Office doesn't hold the ability to claw back the funding without approval from Congress. Any withholding of appropriated funds beyond their date of expiration, regardless of size, subverts both the constitutional process of enacting federal law and Congress's constitutional power of the purse, wrote GAO General Counsel Edda Emanuele Perez. Office of Management and Budget Director Russ Vogt disagreed with the decision, though he wrote in a social media post it was not a surprise. Quote, GAO has become hyperpartisan and Congress recently attempted to cut their spending because of it. Vogt wrote, GAO changed its long-time opinion on this very issue from the 1970s when they specifically noted the tool was available to the president. They make their legal assessments based on whether Democrats are in the White House, end quote. A federal law known as the Impoundment Control Act allows the White House to ask Congress to cancel funding that lawmakers previously approved and the president signed into law. Lawmakers have 45 days after the rescission request is sent to decide whether they want to approve it in full or modify the proposal. Congress declining to take any action means lawmakers have rejected the plans and the administration must spend the money. A request sent during the last 45 days of the federal fiscal year, which ends on September 30th, is known as pocket rescission. Trump administration believes that sending a rescission request during that time frame allows it to cancel the funding regardless of whether the lawmakers sign off on the plan. The GAO has disagreed with that opinion before and reiterated Tuesday in its five-page decision. The Constitution vests in Congress the power of the purse, and Congress did not cede this important power through the ICA, Perez wrote. Instead, the terms of the ICA are strictly limited, she added. The ICA permits only the temporary withholding of budget authority and provides that unless Congress rescinds the amounts at issue, they must be made available for obligation. The president cannot rely on the authority in the ICAA to withhold amounts from obligation, while establishing or while simultaneously disregarding the ICA's limitations. The rescissions request that the Trump administration sent Congress on Friday proposed lawmakers cancel funding for several line items, including refugee assistance programs at the Department of Health and Human Services, a Treasury Department program that provided debt forgiveness to foreign countries that make climate change-related investments for coral reefs and tropical forests, and a grant program at the Minority Business Development Agency. The administration submitted its first pocket rescissions request in August of 2024 and canceled $4.9 billion without congressional action. That came a few months after the White House Budget Office successfully worked with the Republican lawmakers to rescind $9 billion in funding from the Corporation for Public Broadcasting and certain foreign aid accounts. And more from the Big House. Appeals court poised to allow contempt probe of DHS deportation flights to El Salvador. Most judges on federal appeals court seemed inclined during oral arguments Tuesday to allow a federal judge to continue investigating Trump officials for possible criminal contempt of court charges
for defying a judicial order by sending more than 100 Venezuelan men to a brutal Salvadorian prison last year. The administration is challenging if U.S. District Judge James Boasberg can continue to a contempt investigation after the Justice Department said former Homeland Security Secretary Kristi Noem was the sole official responsible for violating Boasberg's oral and written orders. Ending an inquiry would be unfair to Noem, who might be a sacrificial lamb because you have picked who you want to go forward, Judge de Michel Child said. The case stems from a proclamation that President Donald Trump signed in March of 2025 that invoked the Alien Enemies Act of 1798 to rapidly deport Venezuelan males 14 years and older who were suspected members of the Tren de Aruga gang. The American Civil Liberties Union sued to stop several deportation flights of 137 Venezuelans, and Boasberg issued a temporary restraining order to stop the removals. But the flights landed in El Salvador, and the men were detained at a brutal mega-prison known as CECOT for 4 months before being released in a prison exchange with Venezuela. The Department of Justice has only identified Noem as the official who decided to allow the planes to land in El Salvador despite the restraining order. Boasberg is trying to identify other government officials who may also bear responsibility. The ACLU has argued the officials who provided legal advice, including now Attorney General Todd Blanche, should be included. All judges of the U.S. Court of Appeals for the District of Columbia Circuit participated in the rare full court review. They are Chief Judge Siri Sirivanazan and Judges Karen LaCraft Henderson, Patricia A. Millett, Cornelia T.L. Pillard, Robert L. Wilkins, Gregory G. Katsas, Naomi Rayo, Justice R. Walker, Childs, Florence Y. Pan, Bradley N. Garcia, Harry T. Edwards, Douglas H. Ginsburg, Raymond Randolph, and Judith W. Rogers. Former President Jimmy Carter nominated Edwards, former President Ronald Reagan nominated Henderson and Ginsburg, former President George H.W. Bush nominated Randolph, former President Bill Clinton nominated Rogers, former President Barack Obama nominated Srinivasan, Millett, Pillard, and Wilkins. Trump nominated Katsas, Rayo, and Walker in his first term, and former President Joe Biden nominated Childs, Pan, and Garcia. Representing the Trump administration, Brett A. Shumate, the Assistant Attorney General leading the DOJ's Civil Division, argued that Boasberg does not have the authority to investigate possible criminal contempt charges, and that role is only for a prosecutor. District judges do not investigate or prosecute crimes, Shumate said. That's a role of a prosecutor, and so the purpose of the investigation at this point is no longer, let's figure out who the decision-maker was. It is now, let us probe the mental state of the senior government officials. Lee Gillerent, deputy director of the ACLU Immigrants' Rights Project, said the March 2025 order from Boasberg clearly prohibited the Trump administration from transferring the Venezuelan men to CECOT, and that Boasberg should be allowed to conduct his preliminary inquiry to identify any other potential official who violated this ruling. The oral order was crystal clear, Gillerent said. Boasberg's inquiry involves Blanche and Emil Bove, who were both high-ranking DOJ officials at the time. Bove is a judge in the Third Circuit U.S. Court of Appeals. Blanche and Bove gave legal advice to Joseph Mazzara, then the acting general counsel of the Department of Homeland Security, who informed Noem of Boasberg's oral and written temporary restraining order that blocked the deportations under the Alien Enemies Act. After receiving that legal advice, Secretary Noem directed that the Alien Enemies Act detainees who had been removed from the United States before the court's order could be transferred to the custody of El Salvador, according to a filing by the DOJ. According to a June 2025 whistleblower account, Bove told a group of attorneys at the department before the Venezuelan men were removed that the deportations would still occur, and we may have to say F.U. to the courts, and an order blocking the removals was issued by a judge. Before the U.S. Senate Judiciary Committee, during his confirmation hearing to become a judge, Rove denied the June 2025 whistleblower account.
Boasberg also wants to hear testimony from the whistleblower, then DOJ attorney Erez Ruveni, and Drew Ensign, a DOJ attorney who appeared before him in March of 2025. Shumate argued Tuesday that Boasberg already had the information he needed, and that the DOJ already noted that Noem was the government official who ordered the planes to continue to El Salvador. Childs disagreed and said that there could be officials in the decision-making process other than Noem. Shumate said that all Boasberg had asked the federal government was who made the decision. "We provided that information, but somehow that's no longer good enough," he said. Millett agreed with Childs that there seemed to be multiple people involved in the decision that Noem made. It's clear from the declarations that she was receiving legal advice from a number of people within the Justice Department, Millett said. Now, if an attorney providing legal advice to the secretary were to tell the secretary, quote, "You have the legal authority to F expletive the order, court order on this, and go ahead and disembark people," might it be accurate that the attorney would just as well be in contempt of court as the secretary, potentially? Shumate said that would depend on the facts. Well, then the district court has to ask more questions, she said. And more from the D.C. Bureau, news organization Band, from the White House, accused Trump of First Amendment violations. The three news organizations that President Donald Trump barred from entering the White House grounds earlier this month have asked a federal judge to ensure their reporters continue to have access after a temporary restraining order expires in early October. Attorneys for CNN, MS Now, and Politico filed paperwork late Monday requesting a preliminary injunction from the U.S. District Court for the District of Columbia, arguing that without it, the administration is likely to again revoke press passes for journalists at those news organizations and possibly others. The president has stated that there will be other fake news media outlets to follow, leaving other news organizations covering the White House to face the prospect that their access may likewise depend on the president's view of their coverage, the brief states. And each day, the ban remains in effect. The public loses access to essential reporting on the president and his administration. Trump announced on September 18th that he planned to prevent reporters from CNN, MS Now, and Politico from reporting on White House grounds. Those news organizations filed a lawsuit a few days later, after several of their reporters were denied entry at a security checkpoint and had their press passes confiscated by Secret Service officers. District Court Judge Timothy Kelly, who was nominated during Trump's first term, issued a temporary restraining order on September 23rd, requiring the White House to return the press passes and allow the journalists it had barred back in. That order expires on October 8th, but could be replaced by a preliminary injunction if the judge agrees with the request filed by the three news organizations this week. The 49-page brief argues the president's ban retaliated against the news organizations for engaging in speech, publication, and news-gathering activities that the First Amendment protects, but the administration disfavors. The attorneys representing the journalists wrote that Trump administration officials claiming the ban was related to national security concerns were not credible. They later wrote that the president's own words leave no doubt that banning plaintiffs from the White House and denying them the access they had as of September 18th is retaliation for their protected news-gathering and speech, adverse action intended to cow them into conforming the content of their reporting to the president's preferences, and to threaten other journalists lest they suffer the same fate. This is a paradigmatic First Amendment violation. The administration's response brief is due Friday. And back to some Iowa news. Judge says, fired teacher offered students extra credit in return for cash donations. Clinton educator allegedly pressured students for donations. An Iowa high school teacher has been fired for offering students extra credit in return for cash donations to her personal GoFundMe account. State records indicate that beginning in 2022, Stephanie Mullally worked as a paraeducator and then as a full-time, long-term substitute high school teacher for the Clinton Community School District.
She was fired on May 29th of 2026 for allegedly violating the district's ethics policy. According to the findings of Administrative Law Judge Dwayne Golden, who presided over a recent hearing on Mullay's request for unemployment benefits, Mullay shared her personal educational goals with her students during the 2025-26 school year. In the spring of 2026, Mullay allegedly told her students that she had set up a GoFundMe account to help pay for her education, adding that if they made cash donations to her account, they could earn extra credit toward their grade in her class. Some of the students in the class did contribute funds to the GoFundMe account, according to Golden's findings. As Golden described it, the district then discovered Mullay was using her position as a teacher to pressure students to donate funds, and they fired her. Golden denied Mullay's request for unemployment benefits, ruling that her conduct amounted to job-related misconduct, and it demonstrated a willful or wanton disregard of her employer's interest, rendering her ineligible for benefits. Mullay, Golden concluded, had promised high school students in her class they would receive extra credit toward their grade in her class if they donated to her GoFundMe account. Students felt pressured to donate money to her personal GoFundMe page. The Iowa Capital Dispatch was not able to reach Mullay for comment. Online records show that Stephanie Mullay of Clinton launched a GoFundMe account earlier this year to pay for what she described as a unique opportunity to travel to Ecuador with her husband in July of 2026. Mullay indicated on her GoFundMe page she would be interpreting for a medical mission team and helping bridge language barriers so that care and compassion can reach those who need it the most, and that her husband would be assisting the team in any way he can. Donations, she wrote, would be used to pay for transportation, including flights, buses, boats, food, and hotel accommodations. The account had a fundraising goal of $1,800 and netted $140 through six donations, ranging from $5 to $50, before the activity on the account was paused, and a nursing home cited for violations after resident dies of suicide. A Montgomery County nursing home has been cited by the state for violations related to a resident's death by suicide. According to state inspectors, the staff at the Red Oak Rehabilitation and Care Center knew for several months that a female resident of the home was suicidal, and that as far back as February of 2026, 6 months before her death, she had been found with an article of clothing wrapped around her neck and had been placed on suicide watch. On February 23rd of 2026, the staff reported the woman was saying she wanted to die and that she had grabbed a trash bag and indicated she was going to kill herself with it, inspectors alleged. In the weeks that followed, the woman continued to demonstrate a pattern of behaviors that included stating she was going to hell and that it was too late to ask for forgiveness, the inspectors reported. I'm in a shell now, the woman allegedly told workers at the home. I'm not really alive anymore. On August 10th of 2026, a nurse was called into the resident's room at 9:43 p.m. by a certified nursing assistant who found the woman with a plastic trash bag over her head. The woman had a faint pulse but was declared dead 2 minutes later, according to inspectors. Facility records indicated the woman had previously attempted suicide by choking herself with a call light cord, inspectors alleged. The facility was cited for failing to notify the woman's primary care provider of her continued comments of wanting to die, failing to initiate CPR, and failing to immediately call 911 after she was found. While the woman had been found at 9:43 p.m., the emergency dispatch center was not notified until 10:05 p.m., and emergency medical personnel were not asked to respond until 10:18 p.m., according to inspectors. A $10,000 state fine was proposed by the Iowa Department of Inspection, Appeals, and Licensing, but that fine has been held in suspension until federal officials determine whether a federal penalty is warranted. And again, back on the major side, a major bill to set standards for college athletes' pay passes the U.S. Senate. A bipartisan measure to overhaul the college sports landscape got a step closer, becoming law Monday after passing the U.S. Senate. The bill, which sailed through a 77-22 vote,
would set a national framework for college athletes' compensation, provide certain antitrust protections to the NCAA, establish a 5-year eligibility timeline for athletes, and bar professional athletes from competing in college athletics. Senators voted on several amendments to the bill Monday night. One of the adopted amendments, introduced by GOP Senator Tim Scott of South Carolina, would require colleges, conferences, and athletic associations to disclose any foreign funding they receive for college athletics that exceeds $600. Another amendment, sponsored by Wisconsin Democratic Senator Tammy Baldwin, would stop the measure from preempting state laws specifically related to personal injury, wrongful death, and similar claims. Senators adopted the amendment 96-1. The measure now heads to the U.S. House, which is not scheduled to return from its weeks-long campaign break until after the midterm elections in November. The bill faces opposition from some Democrats for not distinguishing student athletes as employees with labor rights. President Donald Trump has been a staunch supporter of the legislation, which he last month dubbed a great bill. The administration expressed its support for the bill, which has undergone multiple changes in an August 6 statement of administration policy. The Senate Commerce, Science, and Transportation Committee's leaders, GOP Senator Ted Cruz of Texas and Democratic Senator Maria Cantwell of Washington State, introduced the bill into earlier this year, with Republican Senator Eric Schmidt of Missouri and Democratic Senator Chris Coons of Delaware as original co-sponsors. This bill puts an end to the chaos plaguing college athletics, Cruz said on the Senate floor ahead of the vote. It protects nil opportunities because student athletes deserve the opportunity to benefit from their talent without being taken advantage of by unscrupulous agents and backdoor deals, the Texas Republican said. It creates a clear, enforceable rules for eligibility and transfers. It protects our traditions and our rivalries. It prevents the most powerful and wealthy conference from breaking away to form a super league. But most importantly, it protects our student athletes. Supporters see the bill as a chance to save college athletics, which continues to grapple with the fallout of the NCAA's 2021 guidelines, allowing athletes to profit from their name, image, and likeness, as well as the patchwork of state NIL laws, gender inequity and compensation deals, and NCAA's controversial transfer portal, among other major issues. A federal judge in June of 2025 also approved the terms of a nearly $2.8 billion antitrust settlement, which paved the way for schools to directly pay athletes. Meanwhile, opponents argue the legislation, which is notably neutral on the classification of athletes as employees, would undermine the labor rights of college players. Senator Cory Booker, a fierce critic of the measure, said the bill was actually shaped by millions of dollars in lobbying from the NCAA and other powerful interests that control the industry during floor remarks prior to the vote. The New Jersey Democrat, who played tight end for the Stanford University football team, added that, at its core, it's a bill that undermines the rights of young people who pour their blood, sweat, tears, countless hours of work, and more into their craft. The bill also has drawn fierce opposition from the Congressional Black Caucus and the NAACP. The major voting bloc rallied behind the NAACP's call in May that urged pushback against GOP-led redistricting efforts in southern states via college sports, including a boycott of public universities by athletes and supporters. And that brings us to the close of this week's Iowa Capital Dispatch. 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
14: It's time now on this Friday, the 2nd of October, 2026, to begin the reading of the Wall Street Journal here on the Talking Information Center. With the Wall Street Journal today, we say hello to George and Steve.
15: Pretty good, that. Fly Dubai.
16: The Daily Time. I don't think this could be the Daily Times. That's what I read this morning earlier. Sorry, this is the Wall Street Journal, so don't let me confuse you. We'll begin with the What's News column on the far left side of the front page of the journal. These are news briefs, most of which will relate to articles that we'll get to in detail as we move through the paper today. A flight to bonds considered safe drove U.S. Treasury yields lower, while those of French, Italian, and Greek bonds jumped in a sudden divergence. Among major U.S. stock indexes, the S&P 500 rose 0.2%, while the Dow, NASDAQ were little changed. More Fed officials, including Vice Chair Phil Jefferson, suggested that policymakers may need more time before deciding whether to raise interest rates again. OpenAI fired three researchers for alleged misconduct, including sharing confidential company information with a third-party AI safety organization. Toymaker Mattel, dealing with a sliding stock and a CEO transition, recently attracted takeover interest from licensing group Authentic Brands. Boeing's white-collar workers approved its latest contract offer, pulling the company away from a potential strike that could have interrupted its fragile recovery. Paramount's David Ellison asked CNN CEO Mark Thompson to stay at the helm of the cable news network after the acquisition of Warner Brothers Discovery closes. Disney is planning a restructuring of its television operation that is expected to result in hundreds of layoffs and the consolidation of divisions. And finally, Linus Rare Earths, that's L-Y-N-A-S, Linus Rare Earths agreed to buy Meteoric Resources in a deal that gives Linus a foothold in Brazil's rare earths industry. Morning, Steve.
15: Morning, George. All that was in the Gloucester Daily News, huh? That's a lot. From the U.S. News section of today's Wall Street Journal, U.S. mortgage rates surged to 7.28%. Biggest rise in 4 years puts a chill on the housing market, frustrating buyers and sellers. Article by Nichols Miller. Mortgage rates posted their largest increase in 4 years this week, one of the clearest signs of how the recent bond market sell-off is spilling into the broader economy. Rates for the 30-year fixed-rate mortgages leapt to 7.28% from 7.03%. the biggest jump since October of 2022, according to Freddie Mac. Mortgage rates are rising as inflation, a surge in government debt, and heavy corporate borrowing for the build-out of AI push up bond yields, which move in the opposite direction of bond prices. The bond market sell-off is raising borrowing costs for homebuyers and dealing blow after blow to a limping housing market. Showings have stopped, basically, said Don Wessel, a real estate agent in Greenville, South Carolina. I've got good listings in downtown Greenville, which is one of the hottest areas, and nobody's looking at them. In 2022, rates surged as part of a post-pandemic inflation that ended years of below 5% mortgage rates and ground the housing market to a halt. Home sales still haven't recovered from the rapid freeze 4 years ago. With rates now at their highest point since 2023, buyers are likely to stay planted on the sidelines while sellers may take their homes off the market. For the weekend of September 25th, mortgage applications fell 6%, the fourth consecutive week of declines, according to the Mortgage Bankers Association. At the start of the year, mortgage rates touched below 6%, but the beginning of the war in Iran caused them to jump. As the conflict has drawn on, fears of sticky inflation have driven rates higher and higher. Rates began September at 6.71% before a historic bond sell-off sent them surging. Americans feel the pain of a bond sell-off most directly and rapidly through the housing market, where mortgage rates closely follow the 10-year Treasury yield, which on Thursday hit its highest point in more than 20 years. The recent run-up in mortgage rates has brought sales activity in the housing market to a standstill. Buyers are already coping with record home prices and stretching to afford down payments. Plus, the sky-high homeowners association fees and property taxes, the math has become challenging for first-time buyers. Now, the end of 2026, a year that was expected to launch the market's recovery, is likely to be a slog. I still see it declining, and you're coming into the slow part with the holidays, Wessel said. I think there's a short window now for sellers to sell, and then buyers get out of the market. Buyers in the upper end of the market, less constrained by affordability, are continuing to show interest, said Anthony Rail, an agent in Denver. They seem to be flush with cash, bringing 20%, 30% down payments into the mix, he said. Whereas the lower market, let's just say closer to a half million and below, is really struggling, where we're getting lots of showings and no activity, no offers. Higher mortgage rates could also halt progress the market has made in freeing up inventory. For years, homeowners have been wary of selling their homes to preserve their low mortgage rates from years ago. That sent inventory plummeting, which has allowed home prices to continue hitting new records despite weak demand. There have been signs that the lock-in effect was starting to ease as sellers lost patience and gave up their low rates to move for family reasons or new jobs. In August, the inventory approached pre-pandemic levels. But now, rates well above 7% could drive sellers away. In July, Adam Wharton and his wife bought a new house in Georgia, but haven't been able to sell their old house, which they listed at the beginning of September. There initially was a flurry of interest, and they accepted an offer before the buyer backed out. We were getting multiple showings a day. Within 4 days, we had a full ask offer on it, he said. But then after rates jumped, the buyers disappeared. Their last showing was 2 weeks ago. Since then, it's been nothing. No scheduled showings, no offers, no nothing from people who have looked at it before, he said. The mortgage they have on the house with a rate of 3.35% and a monthly payment under $1,000 is extremely cheap. So Wharton isn't in any rush to sell. Now they are considering taking it off the market and renting it out if they don't get any offers, waiting for the market to loosen up before listing again. Everybody has in their minds these 2 and 3 and 4% mortgages, he said. George.
16: Global bond sell-off is taking new turn. U.S. and European yields diverge after unwinding of popular hedge fund trades, sort of by Chelsea Delaney, Alexander Osipovich, and Sam Goldfarb. The months-long rout in global government bonds is getting messier and weirder. For weeks, the bonds of most developed economies have moved broadly in tandem, but not on Thursday. A flight to bonds considered safe drove U.S. Treasury yields lower, while those of French, Italian, and Greek bonds jumped in a sudden divergence helped by the unwinding of popular hedge fund trades centered on Europe, fixed income analysts and traders said. The moves represented a reprieve of sorts for the U.S. a day after the yield on the 10-year Treasury note had reached its highest level in more than 24 years, promising steeper borrowing costs. It was also a reminder of how extended sell-offs in bonds can cause unexpected problems. Markets have a faint smell of a crisis in the making, said Ed Al-Husseini, a portfolio manager at Columbia Threadneedle. Thursday's action exposed the complicated nature of this year's bond sell-off. Yields across the developed world have been propelled higher since March on concerns that rising energy prices spurred by the Iran conflict will force central banks to take aggressive action to contain inflation. A recent run of strong U.S. economic data has added to the global pressure, suggesting that U.S. rates might have to rise much higher to do anything to cool the economy. Still, the sell-off also had its idiosyncratic elements, with yields often rising especially sharply in countries, including France, the U.K., and Japan, where investors are on edge over the government debt loads and unsettled political situations. Investors say the latest sell-off in Europe began as a ripple from the U.S. Treasury yields were pushed higher a day earlier by data showing U.S. economy grew much faster than expected in the second quarter, even as inflation was cooler than anticipated. The problem with the global rise in rates, investors say, is that European countries are facing surging interest rates without the same level of economic strength to absorb it that the U.S. enjoys. You have the U.S. economy in overheating mode, which is a good thing, but too much of a good thing, maybe, said Benoit Ann, a senior managing director at MFS Investment Management. Obviously, there's a contagion from the U.S. People are looking at weakest links. The selling intensified and turned chaotic on Thursday's trading session, with bond markets in France, Greece, and Italy swinging between gains and losses. France's 10-year bond swung as much as 0.16 percentage points intraday, twice its daily average. The French government on Thursday pledged to cut spending by about $50 billion next year and bring its deficit down to 5%. But investors are skeptical of the plan, with President Emmanuel Macron, his government, facing a deeply divided parliament and a looming vote. I would have thought a budget that does imply an effort of consolidation would get a more positive reaction, but markets skip forward, said Benjamin Schroeder, an interest rate strategist at ING. Time is not in their favor. Steve.
15: Diesel squeeze brings talk of export ban. Proposal could cut prices temporarily, but end up hurting fuel consumers. Article by Matthew Dalton. The global market for diesel, the fuel that powers much of the economy, has never been under so much pressure. Wars in the Middle East and Ukraine have blocked shipments from regions that normally supply almost a third of the world's diesel exports. The crunch has sent prices surging in the U.S. and around the world, squeezing businesses, farmers, and households. That has prompted the Trump administration to consider restrictions or an outright ban on exports to curb prices. How did we get here? Before the Iran war, the Middle East was the world's top exporter of diesel, accounting for 19% of global exports last year, according to commodities tracking service Kepler. North America had a 15% market share, and Russia was the third biggest supplier at 11%. But diesel shipments from Persian Gulf countries were at just a quarter of their pre-war levels in August. Attacks by the Houthis on Saudi Arabia's Red Sea refineries also hit exports. Meanwhile, Ukraine's increasingly destructive attacks on Russian refineries have prompted the Kremlin to restrict exports sharply. By August, Russia's diesel exports had plunged to about 20% of their May level. U.S. refiners have stepped into the breach, boosting their exports sharply. But now they are operating at full capacity and are only able to make up for a part of the shortfall. The squeeze has pushed up prices around the world. In the U.S., they hit a record high of $6.52 a gallon last week. They are at $6.39 currently, up around 70% since the start of the Iran war. Prices are even higher in the European Union, where the fuel is taxed more heavily. Average prices across the bloc hit a record of $9.63 a gallon this week, according to Eurostat. Why is diesel so important? Diesel contains more energy per liter than gasoline, and diesel engines tend to be more energy efficient. That is why diesel is used to power heavier machines, such as trucks, tractors, and even ships, where the energy density of the fuel matters more. That means economies around the world, including the U.S., rely on diesel to power them. Making more of it isn't as easy as turning a dial. Refineries transform crude into various fuels at fixed proportions. In the U.S., refiners produce 11 to 13 gallons of diesel and 19 to 20 gallons of gasoline from every 42-gallon barrel of crude, according to the U.S. Energy Information Administration. The yields can be altered depending on the type of crude used and the configuration of the refinery, but not by much. How would an export ban on diesel work? It would cut off another crucial source of supply from the global market. Prices outside the U.S. would soar, and analysts say outright shortages could appear particularly in Latin America, which gets about 90% of its diesel imports from the U.S. and Asia. Trucking would slow, shipping costs would rise sharply, and heating homes would become more expensive. A U.S. ban would also hit European countries hard. The region has increasingly turned to the U.S. for energy supplies, and nearly 40% of its diesel imports last month came from there. The ban might lower prices temporarily in the U.S., particularly along the Gulf Coast, where most U.S. exports originate. But because diesel production is linked to the output of other refined products like gasoline, restricting its export could end up raising prices of all fuels. Refiners would need to cut back overall production if they run out of storage space for the diesel that would have previously exported, meaning gasoline supplies would be constrained and prices would rise. What would help bring prices down? There are signs that diesel exports from the Middle East are recovering, which would go a long way toward easing the crunch. Exports in the region rose 30% in September from the previous month, but are still well below pre-war levels. A halt to Ukraine drone attacks on Russian refineries would also help, but Ukraine has refused to do that as long as Russia continues to attack its energy infrastructure. The EU could also release fuel from its reserves. The bloc had 36 million tons of diesel in emergency stocks at the end of June, equivalent to around 2 months of EU consumption, according to Eurostat. China has spare refining capacity, and its refiners sharply boosted exports in August and September, according to Kepler. That added nearly 800,000 additional metric tons a month to global supplies, but not enough to cover the shortfall from the Middle East, which stood at some 4 million tons last month. George.
16: Thanks, Steve. This isn't a financially related story, but is above the fold and prominent on the front page of today's journal. Cool-headed Fly Dubai captain saved everything in attack. Indian pilot hailed for his quick actions after he was stabbed. A cockpit full of blood. It's written by Krishna Pokharel and Akash Hassan. New Delhi. As an aviator, Smit Machar had piloted through an in-flight berth, monsoon skies, and a high-wire landing in Greece that stretched his skills to the limit. On Wednesday, the 38-year-old Indian pilot faced a mid-air incident of a completely different sort, a violent stabbing attack from within the cockpit. Captain Machar fought off his attacker while in charge of a Fly Dubai, Fly Dubai is the name of the airline, Boeing 737 MAX 8 jet to Tel Aviv, apparently managing to alert air traffic control, open the cockpit door, and allow passengers and crew to rescue the plane from a petrifying plunge. His heroism was hailed by Israeli Prime Minister Benjamin Netanyahu and Indian Prime Minister Narendra Modi. Machar suffered severe wounds to his neck and hands, said a dentist, who treated the pilot on board Flight 1073 after restraining the attacker. The cockpit was full of blood, said Shoda Musayev on Israeli Army radio on Thursday. The captain's left hand was almost split in half as a result of stab wounds, Musayev said. When Machar's pulse began to drop and he started to lose consciousness, Musayev called for the reserve pilots, who by then had taken charge of the plane, to land as soon as possible. The plane, which was carrying more than 170 passengers and crew, landed in Tabuk, a city in northwestern Saudi Arabia. I don't think he would have survived all the way to Israel, he said. Machar is receiving treatment for his wounds in the United Arab Emirates, where he was transferred on Thursday from Saudi Arabia, the Indian government said. His family was traveling to meet him, said Indian lawmaker Parag Shah, who said he had spoken to the pilot's family. Those who have worked with Machar, who lives with his wife and two children in Dubai, and others who know his family in Mumbai, describe him as very sober and grounded. During almost two decades as a pilot, he has landed at some of the world's highest and most challenging airports, mentored at an aviation academy in India to help give others a leg up into the airline industry, and dealt with a number of in-flight medical emergencies. On one flight, shortly after takeoff, the cabin crew reported to the flight deck that a passenger had gone into labor. Achar recalled on a podcast last year preparing to divert the plane for landing. We checked out the nearest airfield. The weather for all airfields we saw was operational and feasible. We had 6 or 7 minutes, he said, and suddenly, in the next couple minutes, we got a call. We've got a baby on board. Becoming an aviator was never Machar's childhood dream, he told the Indian podcast. He had expected to join his family textile business and pursued a course in textile engineering and another in management. The seminar on aviation during that time gave him the bug for flying around the age of 19, just as India was developing what was to become a booming industry for the country's domestic flights. Captain Tina Goswami, who worked with Machar at SpiceJet, first met him in 2019. I remembered him as a calm, humble captain who treated junior pilots with respect. Pilots are trained to handle pressure, she said, but in an extreme situation, people can freeze or surrender. Achar, despite being attacked and dealing with an aircraft that was losing altitude, had the presence of mind to open the cockpit door, make an announcement over the public address system, and call for help, she said. What he did, I think that saved everything, Goswami said. She described Achar as very cool-headed, very calm, and colleagues generally looked forward to flying with him. Since the start of his career, Machar had wanted to pilot Boeing planes, he told the podcast. My first aircraft was a Boeing, and it's always been that aircraft all my life. He trained on the aircraft maker's MAX jets. That's when the panic started. We were not scared, but we were not sure what was going on at that point, Machar told the podcast. As he lay bleeding in the MAX 8's gallery, Machar spoke about his children and asked a dentist by his side if he could save him. He wanted to live. He didn't want to die, recalled Musea. The captain then asked him to send a message to his children if he didn't make it. And I told him, God is with you. Pray. Everything will be okay. We are with you. Steve.
15: Boeing's engineers, technicians approved contract. Article by Drew Fitzgerald. Boeing's white-collar workers approved the company's latest contract offer, pulling the aerospace giant away from a potential strike that could have interrupted its fragile recovery. The union that represents the company's aerospace engineers and technicians, their motto is, no nerds, no birds, spent months working on their first full contract negotiation in 14 years. Most of its roughly 17,000 members spent the past week voting. About 68% of the Society of Professional Engineering Employees in aerospace, roughly 13,000 engineers and scientists, blessed the deal, the union said Thursday. A narrower 53% of the technicians unit approved their new contract. Boeing Chief Executive Kelly Ortberg underlined the stakes of the union's decision at a September investor conference, warning that any work stoppage would have taken a toll on operations. If we did have a strike, essentially the 777 certification program shuts down until we get the engineers back, with effects rippling into plane production, the CEO said. Union councils in September backed the company's latest proposal, which increased wages by 34% over 4 years and lifts average base salaries to about $208,000 for engineers and $163,000 for technicians. The stakes were high for Boeing's core plane-making business. Its commercial division hadn't posted an annual operating profit since 2018, before the second of the two 737 MAX crashes prompted regulators to sharply limit production rates to address stubborn quality control failures. The company's now recovering jet output is crucial to returning the commercial business to the black. The Seattle area workers in August voted down the company's initial offer. Roughly 90% of voting members also authorized a strike, but kept working while talks continued under their existing contracts. Union members said they were frustrated with compensation that has lagged behind other area employers and poor work-life balances. We're the brains behind the planes, said Catherine Durkee, a veteran material and process engineer who served on the union's negotiating team. In the Seattle area, we're competing against top talent, and it's an expensive place to live. Housing costs in the region have grown especially quickly over the past two decades, and we're about 50% above the national average in 2024, according to the Federal Bureau of Economic Analysis. Kevin Boyd, a technician for the plane maker who started his career as a machinist, said Boeing would have found it hard to replace workers who often spend years learning its unique processes. Some engineers handle paperwork needed to certify new airplanes like a 777X, a wide-body model with a history of delays that have cost the company more than $15 billion. Technicians troubleshoot problems with factory machinery, fixing hiccups that could jam up production of backlog 737 MAX jets. And Boeing depends on a small group of engineers with authorization to sign off on the plane's airworthiness, a crucial step before delivery. Boeing's unionized workers brought the company to its knees in 2024 after a mechanic strike froze its factories for nearly 8 weeks. The picket by 33,000 machinists secured the workers a 38% wage hike over their four-year contract and demonstrated the power of the Seattle area bargaining bloc. In the latest contract negotiations, Boeing issued a blistering statement after the union rejected its first offer and said it would start hiring more non-union engineers and technicians to ensure work would continue in the event of a strike. But executives had softened their tone by mid-September after presenting a new contract offer. George.
16: More Fed officials suggest rate hike can wait, driven by Nick Timiraos. Federal Reserve Vice Chair Philip Jefferson said Thursday that officials may need more time before deciding whether to raise interest rates again, echoing signals from another Fed leader this week that cast doubt on bets the central bank would lift rates at its meeting later this month. Remarks from Jefferson reinforced those of New York Fed President John Williams, who said Tuesday there was, quote, no need for urgency after the Fed's rate increase in September. Because Jefferson and Williams support Chairman Kevin Warsh in an informal leadership group known as the Troika, their parallel messages suggest the go-slow signal reflects the leadership's thinking rather than a single official's preference. Jefferson observed how yields on Treasury securities across maturities have risen further since the Fed's September meeting, a sign investors are reassessing in the economic outlook. My colleagues and I will need to come to our own judgment, which may take more time, he said in a speech delivered in Charlottesville, Virginia. The yield on the benchmark 10-year Treasury note has climbed to around 5.25% from 5% when the Fed raised rates on September 16. Higher long-term rates can restrain spending and investment, doing some of the work that Fed rate increases are intended to accomplish. Michelle Bowman, who is the Fed's vice chair for bank supervision, struck a similar note during a question and answer session later Thursday. I don't currently see an urgent need for further action, she said at the Atlantic Council in Washington. After last month's rate increase, we need some time to understand how that will work its way through the economy. Others see a clear-cut case for still higher rates. Dallas Fed President Lori Logan, who votes on policy this year, said in prepared remarks Thursday night that the Fed likely will need to raise rates by at least another half percentage point, implying two more quarter-point rate increases to ensure inflation doesn't settle above the central bank's goal of 2%. Steve.
15: Toy maker Mattel draws takeover interest. Article by Lauren Thomas, Ben Dumet, and Suzanne Kapner. Bobby maker Mattel, dealing with a sliding stock price and now a chief executive transition, recently attracted takeover interest from a brand licensing giant, Authentic Brands Group, people familiar with the matter said. Authentic Brands Group has made an approach.

0: Lynch, who is already on the board, will become the chairman on Friday and take over as CEO the next month, the company said Wednesday. He succeeded Non Kreis, who was leaving to become a CEO, co-CEO of Paramount. There is no guarantee Mattel will be receptive to Authentic's approach, or the two sides will reach a deal, the people cautioned. Another suitor for Mattel could also emerge, they said. Lynch's pending appointment as new CEO could complicate any deal as he tries to figure out his strategy. A formal sale process for Mattel isn't underway, one of the people said. The maker of Hot Wheels cars and American Girl dolls has been struggling to grow beyond just toys and into entertainment. Its shares peaked over a decade ago. Analysts who cover the company say many of Mattel brands, like Barbie, could be worth more alone than the value of the entire business. Mattel has been under pressure from investors, notably Southeastern Asset Management, to raise funds from a private equity investor or sell itself entirely. Authentic's interest in Mattel would fit with its strategy of buying up and reviving distressed brands and undervalued intellectual property. Its billionaire founder, Jamie Salter, built an empire by picking off labels such as Reebok and Champion. In May, Authentic struck a roughly $1 billion deal with the apparel retailer Contour Brands to buy its Lee denim and casual clothing business. It also struck a $1.4 billion deal to take private Guess, another jeans maker. George.
1: Seoul questions Alaska investment. Trump announces $50 billion outlay by South Korea, which South Korea sees differently. Turned by Timothy Martin in Seoul and Gavin Bade. At a Wednesday announcement at the Oval Office, President Trump, Commerce Secretary Howard Lutnick, and top Alaskan officials announced a roughly $50 billion investment by the South Korean government into an Alaska liquefied natural gas pipeline. The rub? South Koreans didn't agree to a specific dollar figure or even to invest at all. The joint fact sheet released by the Commerce Department made no mention of the size of an investment, saying only that the two countries would commence working, their quote, on the Alaska LNG project, subject to certain commercial requirements. Meanwhile, South Korea's industry ministry said the two countries had agreed to, quote, initiate a review of the pipeline deal. At a Thursday press conference, South Korea's industry minister, Kim Jong-kwon, objected to the U.S. characterization of the country's Alaska LNG investment. Putting out figures or using definitive language goes far beyond what was agreed, he said. The White House didn't address the South Korean government's comments directly, but spokeswoman Taylor Rogers said the president and Alaskans, quote, look forward to the construction and completion of this long-anticipated project. The South Korean side isn't disputing the country's potential interest in the pipeline, a pet project for Trump, but rather the status of negotiations. The South Korean investment pledge of more than $50 billion would likely encompass much, if not all, of the total cost of the new pipeline. This alone will be one of the largest energy projects in American history and a gigantic win for the people of Alaska, Trump said Wednesday. Alaska Senator Dan Sullivan, a Republican facing a tight re-election race in November, also spoke during the Oval Office briefing. This one is huge for Alaska, said Sullivan, whose office later touted a, quote, historic $54 billion Korean investment, end quote, into the state's LNG pipeline. The clashing versions add another twist to protracted and often contentious talks between Washington and Seoul over last year's trade pact. South Korea has pledged $350 billion in U.S. investments, plus an additional $100 billion for American energy purchases in exchange for dropping tariffs on most goods to 15 to 20%. The two sides spent months hammering out the deals. Two of the projects, which the Wall Street Journal reported on last month, involved the construction of a natural gas power plant and eight nuclear reactors. Those twin investments, Trump said Wednesday, exceeded $140 billion. South Korea doesn't dispute details of those deals. The Senate, which is currently controlled by Republicans, is seen as a toss-up in November. Trump carried Alaska by more than 13 percentage points in 2024, but his approval rating has dropped to 37%, the lowest mark for any president heading into a midterm election, according to journal polls dating to 1990. The Alaska LNG project first emerged in 2014. The plan is to pipe natural gas from Alaska's far north, liquefy it

0: and export it. First potential delivery to Asia is at least several years away. Over the years, plans to involve various backers, including ExxonMobil, BP, and Chinese investors fell through. Several years ago, both Japan and South Korea rebuffed U.S. overtures to invest in the Alaska pipeline. At the Thursday briefing, Kim, the South Korean minister, said Lutnick conveyed his understanding of Seoul's concerns about the deal. Kim said he expects both sides to eventually follow up with more talks about the project. Steve.
1: Sedans, smaller SUVs gain fans. Shoppers worried about higher gas and sticker prices lift fuel-efficient models. Article by Ryan Felton and Christopher Ottz. American car buyers are rediscovering smaller vehicles. General Motors posted a big rise in sales of its small SUVs in the third quarter, including the Chevrolet Trax and Trailblazer. Sales of the Hyundai Elantra sedan jumped 18%. Toyota Motor's small Corolla is sharply up this year. All carry sticker prices starting below $25,000. Meanwhile, sales of some big SUVs struggled. GM recorded declines in hulking SUVs like the Chevrolet Suburban and Tahoe. Hyundai's three-row Palisade SUV dropped 1% in the third quarter. Jeep's Grand Cherokee declined by 30%. Thank God we never gave up on our passenger cars because that's helping us gain a little bit of share in the marketplace, Randy Parker, chief executive of Hyundai Motor America, said Wednesday. Overall, U.S. new vehicle sales are expected to dip slightly in the third quarter from a year earlier, according to car shopping firm Edmunds. Analysts have been expecting auto sales to be flat or down for 2026 overall compared with the year prior, suggesting that higher sticker prices and gas prices are wearing on consumers. Taken together, sales by Detroit's big three automakers declined in the third quarter, according to sales reports and estimates from industry research firm Cox Automotive. GM and Ford Motor have leaned into selling their more profitable SUVs and pickups as they have largely pulled out of the sedan business. GM increased its full-year profit forecast in July, and this week executives said demand for its diesel-powered Chevrolet Silverado and GMC Sierra pickups remain strong despite record-high diesel prices. It is really important to us that we do keep that mix and we don't just respond to today's gas prices, said GM North American Chief Duncan Aldred at a Detroit event. Despite its 5.5% slide in overall sales from the same quarter a year ago, GM retained its crown as America's top car maker by volume, a title that Toyota is closing in on. A GM spokesman said sales of its full-size pickups were up in the third quarter, even as the automaker is transitioning to significantly updated model year 2027 trucks. Meanwhile, foreign competitors notched gains over the past 3 months as rising sales of more budget-conscious options helped boost their results. Honda said its passenger cars rose 18% in sales in the third quarter, their best performance since 2020. Sales of the Accord sedan jumped as buyers who may have been looking for a small SUV considered a sedan instead, he said. The Civic sedan, meanwhile, is in short supply. George.
0: Ellison asked CNN CEO to stay on after deal, written by Joe Flynn. Paramount Chief Executive David Ellison has asked CNN CEO Mark Thompson to stay at the helm of the cable news network after the acquisition of Warner Brothers Discovery closes, people familiar with the matter said. Thompson and Ellison have had conversations about the CNN chief staying in recent weeks, some of the people said. Thompson's current deal extends into early next year, one of the people said. Ellison and Thompson have discussed a new contract for the CEO but haven't yet reached terms, the people familiar with the talk said. Independence is key for Thompson, and he is seeking assurances that he will have wide-ranging autonomy for editorial operations, people close to him said. Ellison and his team have been determining how CNN will work with Paramount's CBS News and its editor-in-chief, Barry Weiss. Weiss isn't expected to have a role involving CNN at the close of the deal, people familiar with Ellison's thinking said. Ellison isn't expected to name a news chief to oversee both operations when he lays out his organizational structure for the combined company in the coming days, people familiar with the matter said. On Wednesday, Paramount won a federal judge's approval for a settlement with 12 state attorney general that paves the way for the company to close its $81 billion acquisition of Warner. which owns a legacy movie and television studio, HBO, and a portfolio of cable channels, including CNN. Paramount has said it expects the deal to close October 6. Among CNN employees, there has been concern about the possibility of Weiss having influence over the cable news operation. Weiss has made several controversial moves during her short tenure at CBS News, including an overhaul of 60 Minutes that involved the departure of some veteran correspondents. Combining CNN and CBS News would be fraught with challenges. The two organizations have different business models, newsroom cultures, and labor structures. Most CBS News employees work under union contracts, while CNN is largely non-union, which would complicate efforts to combine staff and news-gathering operations. The companies would also have to sort through overlapping bureaus, talent contracts, and questions over how much of their editorial operations could be shared while maintaining the distinct identities of the two news outlets. In the lead-up to closing the deal, Paramount has gained some access to CNN's operations, but there's still much to analyze before determining how best to manage the two. Steve.
1: Higher costs ding McCormick's profits. Article by Connor Hart. McCormick and Company continues to operate in a dynamic environment, Chief Executive Brendan Foley said, as geopolitical volatility, elevated fuel costs, and persistent inflation weighed on consumer confidence and spending. The spice maker still reported a 17% increase in sales during the latest quarter, largely due to its acquisition of a controlling interest in McCormick de Mexico earlier this year. On an organic basis, sales ticked up by 1.9%. Profit fell as McCormick faced higher input and freight costs, though productivity initiatives helped offset the pain and boost margins. Overall, the quarterly results were better than many feared they would be, J.P. Morgan analyst said in a research note. Shares fell 4.9% to $44.14 Thursday. The stock has lost more than a third of its value year-to-date. Currently, consumers are incredibly conscious of value, Bowley said on a call with analysts, and in many cases, shoppers are buying fewer spices and seasonings when forced to pay higher prices for foods such as seafood and beef. McCormick is addressing these behaviors by optimizing its portfolio to better serve its customers' needs and by selectively implementing pricing and promotional actions to drive sales, Foley said. The company is also stepping up its marketing efforts and scaling its high-growth platforms such as finishing salts and sugars, aiming to create new usage occasions and drive growth ahead of the holiday season. We have navigated similar consumer and competitive dynamics successfully in the past, Foley said. With these actions underway, we expect consumption trends to continue improving. McCormick reported third-quarter sales of $2.02 billion, ahead of Wall Street estimates for $1.98 billion. Sales across the company's consumer segment were up 25%, or 1%, on an organic basis, while sales across its flavor solution segment were up 8%. About 3% on an organic basis. For the 3 months ended August 31st, the company notched net income of $97.6 million or 36 cents a share. McCormick refined its outlook for the year and said it is continuing to work to combine with Unilever's food business, having made substantial progress on integration planning. We remain confident in the strategic benefits of the proposed combination with Unilever Foods, Foley said. Integration planning remains on track, and we continue to advance the work required to support a successful close and a strong transition. George.
0: The bond route is deepening as oil tankers return to Strait, served by David Uberti. The return of oil tankers through the Strait of Hormuz was supposed to bring down the price of crude, gasoline, and diesel, taming inflation and lowering the world's borrowing costs. It isn't happening. Even as U.S. forces have worn down Iran's grip on the waterway, helping oil shipments rebound toward pre-war levels, the global crude futures benchmark jumped 4.4% Thursday to $102.31 a barrel. Average U.S. gasoline prices tracked by AAA were hanging around $4.41 a gallon, and the 10-year Treasury yield, a rough proxy for interest rates on many types of loans, this week notched its highest level in 24 years. The factors helping keep bond yields sticky stem from interlocking threats that are still squeezing the oil market like a vice. Estimates for Hormuz traffic vary, and traders fear re-escalation could throttle back supplies at any moment. Houthi rebels are threatening shipping lanes that also carry oil across the Arabian Peninsula. Thousands of miles away, a Ukrainian air campaign is targeting Russian refineries, which have historically been diesel factories feeding many industrial economies. Those colliding factors have pushed up the cost of moving crude and making fuel across the supply chain, raising the price to operate everything from cars and trucks to commercial jets and farming equipment. The bottleneck is sending inflationary aftershocks across America that could extend beyond November's midterm elections, pressuring the Federal Reserve to consider additional interest rate hikes in the months ahead. Already, the bond market is struggling to absorb a flood of artificial intelligence-linked debt, huge fiscal deficits, and an economy hot enough to keep inflation above the central bank's target. While the 10-year Treasury yield Thursday ticked lower to 5.233%, it was fresh off its steepest one-quarter run-up since 1994, helping propel U.S. mortgages past 7%. Steve.
1: And from the herd on the street section of today's Wall Street Journal, here's why the Fed is on hold, maybe for a while. Who among us hasn't had an awkward day at their new job? Spare a thought, then, for Fed Chairman Kevin Warsh. He annoyed the man who hired him, President Trump, by voting along with colleagues to hike rates in September. Traders were betting they'd do it again this month, but now mostly aren't. What changed? An obvious reason is that someone nearly as influential as Warsh just told us so. John Williams, vice chair of the Federal Reserve's rate-setting committee, said Tuesday he sees no need for urgency. October rate hike odds fell to just 38%, according to CME's FedWatch tool, barely half what they had been a week earlier. His remarks come as a surprise because the two data releases most likely to influence the Fed's decision were still pending. Wednesday's PCE inflation numbers and Friday's job reports. PCE was basically in line. Economists think non-farm payrolls grew by about 80,000 last month. No blowout, but enough to keep unemployment steady. Dig deeper, though, and you can see why the Fed might have held fire anyway. First, there's the effect of recently surging Treasury yields on the economy. The 10-year note and the 30-year bond both just hit levels not seen since 2002. That affects everything from housing, already in a funk, to the AI buildout, currently in whatever the opposite of a funk is. It's now the biggest bet in U.S. economic history, as a recent must-read journal article describes it. Data center construction is great for people and companies paid to build, equip, and power them. AI itself is expected to have real economic benefits, too. But its biggest effect right now is trillions in paper stock market wealth, boosting spending by well-off Americans. A recent report by the J.P. Morgan Chase Institute shows that the share of people making withdrawals from investment accounts to checking accounts nearly doubled this April, compared with the same month in 2019. That hinges on stock prices staying high. The wealth effect only indirectly helps people who rely on wage income. Today's no-fire, slow-hire job market looks strong, but it doesn't feel that way. The Conference Board survey of consumer confidence in September showed the biggest differential between answers to the question, jobs are plentiful and jobs are hard to get in more than 5 years. Purely on the most watched numbers, unemployment at 4.1% and PCE inflation a full percentage point above its target, the Fed's textbook move now is still to hike. But Warsh has cover to play it safe at the next meeting, which comes at a politically touchy time anyway, 6 days before midterm elections. If signs of economic weakness are more obvious by the December meeting, then he might be off the hook for standing pat. The rest of us might not feel as relieved. George.
0: Diesel squeeze brings talk of export ban. Proposal could cut prices temporarily, but end up... let's try another article. Steve already read that one. Sorry about that. Wall Street banks expect trading revenue to cool. Third quarter results will be robust, but not a blowout like earlier in the year. Shared by Jasmine Lee, Wall Street had a blockbuster second quarter. Big banks are cautioning that the sequel won't compare. In the second quarter of the year, the biggest U.S. banks saw surging profits thanks to a boom in stock market debuts, mergers and acquisitions, and trading activity. Banks reaped the rewards of SpaceX's historic initial public offering, while market volatility kept trading floors bustling. Executives are now guiding for a cooler third quarter for their trading desks, weighed down in part by their fixed income trading businesses. Markets saw a turbulent summer. The AI trade stumbled as semiconductor stocks fell. Hedge fund situational awareness suffered a bruising decline, and leveraged investors unwound their riskiest positions. Stocks subsequently recovered, and the S&P 500 ended the quarter with a gain. The end results for bank is likely to be one of the best third quarters they've had, better than a year ago, but not as strong as the second quarter bonanza. I think it's safe to say third quarter is no second quarter, Morgan Stanley's co-president Dan Simkowitz said at an industry conference hosted by Barclays in September. Bank stocks have also pulled back in the past month, hurt by concerns about the Federal Reserve raising interest rates, rising AI uncertainty, and the threat that the new technology poses to their own operations. J.P. Morgan Chase co-president Doug Petno said the bank is projecting its markets revenue to grow in the mid to high teens, compared with the year-ago quarter, calling it, quote, a very strong quarter. Citigroup's finance chief, Gonzalo Luchetti, said the bank expects mid-single-digit revenue growth in its markets business for the quarter, and Bank of America's chief executive, Brian Moynihan, said trading revenue will be relatively flat compared with the year before, but it'll be one of the better third quarters we've ever had. Goldman Sachs CEO David Solomon said the equities business, quote, continues to be very strong, while the fixed income, currencies, and commodities business was softer. Executives made their comments just as bond yields rose and investors refocused on global debt concerns, sending prices down. Steve.
1: And from the opinion pages of today's Wall Street Journal, this is the review and outlook column. Trump has the right instincts on AI. Say this for President Trump. He understands the stakes in the AI race with China. Not so Senate Democrats, who this week torpedoed legislation to create a framework for data centers to fully cover their share of the electric grid's costs. Why? Because the bill doesn't strangle AI with regulation. The president is being ridiculed for convening AI executives this week to sign what he called a morally binding compact to self-police. The Washington Press Corps apparently thinks he should be calling for the heads of AI executives on pikes and urging a federal takeover of AI under the guise of safety. Mr. Trump is striking a more sensible path. Every company is responsible for developing its own technology safely and in a way that builds trust with consumers and the public, the AI compact says. Signatories agreed to develop robust internal monitoring of models, use outside auditors to test them, and designate an independent board committee to oversee the internal safety team. This voluntary pact more or less concedes the limitations and drawbacks of government regulation, especially in the face of open-weight Chinese models that needn't abide by the U.S. laws. AI has serious risks, and one of the largest is that bad actors use Chinese models for destructive purposes. The best defense is for U.S. models to develop fast enough to detect and counter such attacks. No regulatory plans we've seen would do better against rogues. Companies also have strong business incentives to pace and police themselves to avoid costly lawsuits and government enforcement actions. I have a guardrail. You know what that guardrail is? The Department of Justice, Mr. Trump said this week. He's right that new laws aren't needed to punish wrongdoings or negligence companies. Companies know the government sword is hanging over them. To reinforce the point, Federal Trade Commission officials this week let it be known they have opened a probe of frontier AI models. Democrats nonetheless want to put the federal government in charge of AI. That's the real reason Senate Democrats on Wednesday blocked the Ratepayer Protection Act, which the House passed last month on an overwhelming bipartisan 417-3 vote. The bill would require state public utility commissions to consider adopting a federal standard under which large data centers pay the incremental cost of new grid infrastructure to support their power loads. In our view, the legislation is unnecessary since most states are already doing this. AI companies are building their own power generation and paying for grid upgrades to connect data centers. Yet Senate Minority Leader Chuck Schumer objected to the bill because it isn't binding. Senate Democrats want to make it mandatory for data centers to cover their own costs by law, not by suggestion or hope or whim, he said. No, they want to block data centers to put AI development under political control. See Bernie Sanders' bill, which would pause data center construction until the government shows they don't exacerbate the threat of climate change. And their models do not threaten the health and well-being of working families, privacy and civil rights, and the future of humanity, or cause job displacement. This legislation reflects the growing Democratic consensus. Had Kamala Harris won the 2024 election, it is likely the federal government would have used its power to impose a de facto AI moratorium. When it comes to AI, Mr. Trump has superior intelligence. Good.
0: Disney plans revamp cuts for TV business. This is written by Joe Flint and Ben Fritz. Disney is planning a restructuring of its television operation that is expected to result in hundreds of layoffs and the consolidation of divisions, according to people familiar with the matter. Senior executives are currently working out details of the plan, which might not be completed before the end of the year. It is the latest in a series of reorganizations since Josh D'Amaro became chief executive in March. The former Parks chairman has sought to streamline a sprawling operation full of thieves. Layoffs have already hit marketing, Pixar, ABC News, and ESPN. On Tuesday, Disney laid off more than 300 people, most of whom work in human resources and information technology. Cuts are also in the works at Disney's legal and global affairs unit, which has about 1,000 employees. In a memo to staff, Disney chief legal and global affairs officer Horacio Gutierrez said his team will, quote, be a much smaller organization than it is today, citing advances in automation. Deadline previously reported on the memo. Most Hollywood studios have cut costs in recent years as they adjust to a world in which streaming profits are a fraction of what they earn from cable. Steve.
1: Nike sees sales fall, plans smaller firm. Article by Hannah Kruger and Catherine Hamilton. Nike is planning to be a smaller company. After two straight quarters of falling revenue, Nike said it expects sales to keep declining this fiscal year, and it will shrink its operations, cut jobs, and merge regional businesses to adjust. This work will result in fewer roles across Nike. Chief Executive Elliot Hill wrote in a memo to employees. He said decisions on which jobs will be eliminated would begin in calendar year 2027. We do not yet know the number of roles or specific locations of positions. Nike shares fell 3.7% in after-hours trading. Based on that price, Nike shares are on place for their worst year on record, down 47% so far this year. Hill, who started at Nike as a sales intern in 1988 and came out of retirement to become chief executive in October 2024, has spent his tenure trying to win back the retailers Nike pulled away from during a push to sell directly to shoppers. But the company has struggled with its China business, its second biggest market after the U.S., as it failed to capitalize on a sporting boom that has boosted rivals such as On and Hoka, H-O-K-A. Hill said the company has more work to do in Greater China, as well as its Nike sportswear lifestyle business and the Jordan brand. We're taking deliberate actions to strengthen those businesses the right way for the long term, Hill said. In the U.S., sales were tepid, rising 2%. Dick's Sporting Goods said in September the sales of some of Nike's classic shoes had slowed. Nike Air Force Ones, with classic colors like red, blue, and black, had a particularly sluggish quarter, while some newer versions of the sneaker sold better, Dick's executive said. George.
0: Linus to buy Meteoric Resources in $672 million deal, turned by Rhiannon Hoyle. Linus Rare Earths, it's L-Y-N-A-S, has agreed to buy Meteoric Resources in a deal that values the Australia-listed explorer at around $672 million and gives Linus a foothold in Brazil's growing rare earths industry. The deal comes amid a race to rebuild rare earths production outside China, which dominates processing of the critical minerals used in electric vehicles and consumer electronics, as well as jet fighters and missile systems. That effort has led Western companies to pour money into Brazil, which has the world's second-largest reserves of rare earths after China. The country holds an estimated 11 million metric tons of rare earths, up roughly 15% of global reserves, according to the U.S. Geological Survey. Meteoric owns the Caldeira Rare Earths Project in the southwest region of Brazil's Minas Gerais state. Linus and Meteoric said the project is, quote, the world's largest known iron, clay, rare earth mineral resource outside China, reported in accordance with the JORC code, that is the Australasian Professional Code for Reporting Exploration Results, Mineral Resources, and or Reserves. Many of Brazil's rare earth projects seek to tap reserves found in clay, which are typically expected to be cheaper and easier to process than those found in the hard rock deposits common in Australia and elsewhere. Lynas runs a hard rock mine in Australia and processing operations that span Australia and Malaysia. Thanks so much for listening. Please be sure to join us again next week for more editions of the Wall Street Journal.
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Good morning. This is Joellen from Scituate, reading to you from the Talking Information Center in Marshfield, Massachusetts. This morning I'll be reading to you from the New York Times, October 2nd, edition 2026. And the first story is about the Ukraine and Russia. It is by Constant Mahuit. For months, Ukrainian officials have warned people to brace for what could be their hardest winter at war. Russia, they said, would use its ever more powerful weapons to try to cripple the country's power grid. The first big strike was expected later this fall, with the first bite of cold. Russia did not wait that long. Before dawn on Wednesday, missiles and drones slammed into a large thermal power plant and other energy facilities, shaking the Ukrainian capital, Kiev, with explosions. By morning, several neighborhoods were without power and water. The attack, Ukrainian officials said, marked the opening salvo of a new campaign to plunge Ukrainian cities into cold and darkness, with the ultimate goal of breaking people's morale and crippling the war effort. Russia has waged similar campaigns each year with mixed results, but it is approaching this winter armed with stocks of ballistic missiles and jet-powered drones that Ukraine has struggled to intercept. The scale of Russia's ambition to freeze Ukrainians into submission is evident in a document that the Ukrainian energy minister, Denis Shmyhal, S-H-M-Y-H-A-L, showed to European partners in Paris 2 weeks ago, according to two people familiar with his presentation. Mr. Shmyhal, the people said, described the document as an intercepted Russian plan to cause the energy system to collapse through methodical attacks. The plan, a copy of which the New York Times obtained, describes a campaign of strikes using up to 1,000 missiles, drones, and bombs. They would target a wide range of facilities, including electrical substations, hydroelectric and thermal power plants, and boiler houses. Most alarming, the document says that Russia intends to force Ukraine's three operating nuclear plants, the backbone of its power infrastructure, to shut down by firing missiles at the electrical switchyards that connect them to the grid. The switchyards sit less than a mile from the reactors. The plan also says that Moscow will target Ukraine's water system, including pumping stations and wastewater treatment facilities, with dozens of ballistic missiles and glide bombs. Russia has never attacked such cities on a large scale before. Ukrainian officials have privately expressed concern that the country has limited backup plans should it face severe water disruptions. The ultimate goal is to cut off major Ukrainian cities from power, heat, and water, which could set off a humanitarian crisis. Kiev, Kharkiv, and Odessa are highlighted as top targets, with plans to cut electricity supplies in those cities by 90%, reducing heating supplies by up to 90%, and severely disrupting the sewage system. The New York Times had no way to independently authenticate the document, which is dated from August and written in Russian, but President Vladimir Putin of Russia has publicly stated that his forces will wage an extensive campaign this winter to knock out Ukraine's energy infrastructure, framing it as retaliation for Ukrainian strikes on Russian oil refineries. Mr. Shmyhal spoke in vague terms about the document to the Ukrainian media a week ago, saying, quote, "Our partners, like us, were struck by its cynicism, by this cold, terrorist calculation of how to destroy our energy sector," unquote. Whether Russia will follow through on the strategy laid out in the document and whether it will succeed if it does so remains to be seen. Ukraine has spent the past several months preparing for the winter, building protective structures above critical facilities, such as substations that carry electricity across the country. Civilians, most of whom endured severe power and heating cuts last winter, have stocked up on batteries and small gas-powered heaters. The Ukrainian authorities have spent hundreds of millions of dollars to repair power plants and substations, as well as to install smaller energy facilities like gas-powered turbines that are harder to strike. Ukraine has also invested in strengthening the grid to withstand cold weather demand and reroute power when attacks knock out transmission lines. Energy experts caution that these measures can at best cushion the expected blow, not stop it. Olena Pavlenko, head of DIXI Group,
a Ukrainian energy think tank, said that 4 winters of war had left the country's power grid so weakened that getting through another would be like running a marathon with only one lung. Memories of last winter, by far the hardest of the war so far, in part because of particularly bitter temperatures, still loom large for Ukrainians and explained their dread of another Russian strike campaign. As Russia repeatedly hit power and heating plants, Kiev residents regularly endured a dozen hours or more without electricity each day, according to data shared by DTEK, the country's largest private energy company and the capital's electricity distributor. Olha Skorohod, a resident of central Kiev, said she lost heat for 2 weeks last January as temperatures outside fell well below freezing. She had to wash her 3-year-old daughter, Zoryana, in cold water and worried that she might get sick as a result. Changing the child's clothes was an ordeal as the cold nipped at her bare skin. At one point, Ms. Skorohod tried to warm the apartment by heating bricks on a small gas stove. It barely made a difference. In high-rises across the capital, residents on the top floors often had no water because the pumps lost power. To get to their apartments, they had to climb flight after flight of stairs because the elevators were out of service. Even when the power returned for a few hours, some avoided the elevators, afraid of getting trapped during a sudden outage. To avoid a repeat this winter, power crews have been hard at work. On Monday, a repair team from DTEK was busy replacing an old transformer with a new one near Kiev. They lifted the old unit off a pole and replaced it with a new transformer and a protective casing. Quote, "There's old equipment that simply can't handle the load anymore. Some of the equipment is as old as I am," said the crew leader, Edward Kashkov, 57. Last winter showed that local equipment can fail when power returns after an outage and large numbers of people plug in at once to charge batteries, Mr. Kashkov said. The new transformer, he added, was built to handle the surge in consumption. Speaking to Parliament in August, Mr. Shmyhal, the energy minister, expressed confidence that Ukraine would enter the winter well prepared. The country had about 15 gigawatts of available capacity, he said, and he expected it to grow to more than 21 gigawatts by year end. That would be enough to cover peak demand, which reached about 18 gigawatts last winter. But his projections did not account for attacks, like Wednesday's, which can undo months of repairs. Maria Saturian, an energy analyst at the research group Ukraine Facility Platform, said it could take only a few attacks to knock out the 5 gigawatts that Ukraine had restored in recent months. She pointed to the power outages after Wednesday's strike as evidence of the grid's fragility. Russia's intercepted plan appears designed to collapse Ukraine's already weakened grid. It lays out 3 stages of attacks. The first would knock out substations near Ukraine's western borders, which import electricity from Europe. The second would take out hydroelectric power plants. The third would force Ukraine's 3 operating nuclear plants offline. A 4th nuclear plant near the southern city of Zaporizhzhia was captured by Russian forces early in the war and is not operating. The goal of the attacks, the document says, is to eliminate nearly 15 gigawatts of generating capacity, as much as Ukraine had at the end of the summer. And the next article headline reads, "Live updates, fresh jobs figures to bring insights on U.S. economy." Subhead, "The job market has been strong and unemployment steady as inflation has unsettled markets and raised costs for consumers." This is by Talman Joseph Smith. The Labor Department is set to release employment numbers for September on Friday at a time of stability in the job market and volatility elsewhere in the American economy. U.S. employers and workers have experienced successive shocks in recent years. First, the pandemic, then inflation, then wars and tariffs that have pushed prices higher still. Throughout, however, unemployment has remained low and economic growth has been solid. Only a few officials at the Fed have acknowledged that getting inflation down to their 2% target could require some pain. Austin Goolsbee, president of the Federal Reserve Bank of Chicago, recently said that forcing inflation back to target in the short run means pushing employment below target. As investors await the latest jobs data, futures on the S&P 500 have nudged higher in pre-market trading, up
0.4%. Ahead of the jobs report, officials at the Fed were out with new message that sought to convey that they did not necessarily see an October increase as necessary. It first started with John C. Williams, president of the New York Fed, who said that there was no need for urgency in terms of subsequent rate increases. Philip N. Jefferson, the vice chair, followed on Thursday with a speech that said he and his colleagues may need more time to assess the data and determine the timing of further rate increases. Later on Thursday, Laurie D. Logan, president of the Dallas Fed, suggested that the ongoing rise in U.S. government bond yields could help to restrain economic activity, even as she specified the need for further increases to get inflation back to 2%. What these signals convey is that the Fed is likely to raise rates again, but not necessarily at the next meeting, which is scheduled just before the midterms. Most Fed officials have a relatively sanguine view about the state of the labor market despite volatile monthly jobs figures. The metric that they most closely are watching is the unemployment rate, and that has been surprisingly steady at 4.1%. Most policymakers believe it will remain at that level by year-end, projections released earlier this month showed. So long as the labor market stays stable, the Fed will focus on tackling inflation. The question officials are grappling with is whether they will follow up their September decision to raise interest rates by a quarter of a percentage point with another adjustment at their October meeting. Now, we seem to have here two updates. Let's see if we can find them. Looking around here. A solid labor market has helped to give policymakers the freedom to move from signaling that they would lower interest rates this year to pivoting to the prospect of even higher interest rates as the Iran war has continued and growth expectations tied to AI have accelerated. Higher rates are meant to help slow the economy, but that also puts pressure on the labor market. If cracks start to appear in the employment data, it could leave policymakers in a very uncomfortable position, with good reason both to keep interest rates elevated to avoid inflation becoming more embedded in the economy, or lower rates to support the labor market. Only a few officials at the Fed have acknowledged that getting inflation down to their 2% target could require some pain. Austin Goolsbee, president of the Federal Reserve Bank of Chicago, recently said that forcing inflation back to target in the short run means pushing employment below target. As investors await the latest jobs data, and I think we said this, so we're back to the old business, futures on the S&P 500 have nudged higher in pre-market trading up 0.4%. Our next article involves the media, the 100 best TV shows of the 21st century. This is the top TV shows according to 100,000 Times reviewers. The New York Times recently published its list of the 100 best shows of the 21st century, based on a poll of more than 500 actors, showrunners, and other TV enthusiasts. Then we asked our readers to weigh in. More than 100,000 people submitted their votes for the top series of the past 25-plus years. Some shows made astounding leaps. Gilmore Girls, Ted Lasso, and Community each jumped more than 65 spots, while others fell off the list altogether. Did The British Insult Your Family Members? Ta-ta! Baby Reindeer, The Thick of It, Peep Show, and Happy Valley. The highest new entry is the beloved animated series Avatar, The Last Airbender, at number 37. Readers also gave more love to big network shows like The Big Bang Theory, and buzzy shows from the past year like Widow Bay and Heated Rivalry. Here is the list of the shows that you've always meant to watch. You can find them on your watch list. So let's take a look at them. Number one on the list, Breaking Bad. Number two, The Wire. Number three, Mad Men. Number four, Succession. Number five, Game of Thrones. Six, Better Call Saul. Seven, The Office, U.S. version. 8, Fleabag. 9, Arrested Development. 10, Ted Lasso. And you can get the rest of these from your 100 best list in the New York Times. Those were the top 10 of the top 100. Back to the U.S. The headline reads, Congress leaves with a whimper as the GOP braces for midterm pain. Subhead, Republicans lined up a series of doomed votes in their final hours,
hoping to portray Democrats as obstructionists, but some conceded that their party was more likely to be punished. This article submitted by Michael Gold and Carl Hulse, H-U-L-S-E, reporting from the Capitol. They tried and failed to bring up a bill that would limit, but not ban, congressional stock trading. They sought unsuccessfully to advance legislation that would encourage, but not require, utility companies to force data centers to foot the bill for rising energy costs. Republicans in Congress this week spent their last hours in the Capitol before the midterm elections pushing a series of meant-to-fail votes that they hoped could signal to voters that they were at least trying to address widespread concerns about the high cost of living. It was a familiar pre-election exercise made more urgent this year because those Republicans are battling stiff headwinds, including economic concerns and President Trump's sagging approval ratings, in their battle to maintain control of Congress. But they emerged with no meaningful progress on a long list of issues weighing on their constituents, leaving some wondering, if not openly doubting, whether they had done enough to persuade voters to keep them in power. Quote, "If you can't pay the bills, you know, no matter how much you love us as Republicans, we're in control," said Senator Jim Justice, Republican of West Virginia. "And if you can't pay the bills, you've got a real problem with us," unquote. Though polls have shown voters to be concerned with the economy, the cost of living, the war in Iran, and government corruption, the Senate spent most of its final 2 weeks of floor time debating an expansive college sports bill that few thought would have much resonance on the campaign trail. Republicans' marquee legislative achievements have been a sweeping tax cut and domestic policy bill that was so unpopular they tried to rename it, a tranche of funding for federal immigration enforcement efforts of which Americans are increasingly wary, and a substantial housing law that the president refused to sign and is unlikely to have an immediate impact on housing costs. GOP leaders who have spent most of their party's two-year governing trifecta deferring to Mr. Trump had little choice but to project optimism that it would all be enough to overcome the growing dismay over the cost of food, fuel, and other consumer goods. But even they were focusing their closing message not on their own achievements, but on dire warnings about what Democrats would do if they win control of Congress. Quote, "If you vote for Democrats, what you're going to get is higher taxes, more spending, bigger government, and open borders," unquote, said Senator John Thune, Republican of South Dakota and the majority leader. Quote, "I mean, that's the choice in front of the American people. So irrespective of where things are today and what the price of diesel is today, if you want a better future for your family as you look at this election, the choices in front of you, to me, it's a no-brainer. Still, Mr. Thune is not on the ballot, with a growing number of races seen by both parties as toss-ups. Some in the party conceded that control of the Senate may rest on how successful individual Republicans are in distancing themselves from Mr. Trump and the GOP brand. Quote, "You've got to be pitch perfect," said Senator Tom Tillis, the North Carolina Republican who decided not to run for re-election. "Be who you are and be focused on the priorities of your constituents. Forget the national mood. Forget the national agenda. Focus on your state," unquote. Though Republicans entered the midterms with a map that favored them, they have found themselves on the defensive in reliably red states in the face of an unpopular war in Iran, continued inflation, and the president's low approval ratings. In an indication of how the party's fortunes have changed, Senator Tim Scott of South Carolina, the chairman of Senate Republicans' campaign arm, told reporters on Wednesday that Kansas, once seen as reliably red, had become more competitive than he had hoped. Facing that political environment, some Republicans have asked whether they should have done more to shore up their record on affordability. Mr. Justice said that he had been, quote-unquote, screaming to the high heavens for months, that lawmakers need to demonstrate that they were in touch with the average American's economic concerns. Senator John Kennedy, Republican of Louisiana, suggested that lawmakers were scrambling to address major issues after eating up time on the college sports measure. "There are things you need to get done, and we shouldn't wait until the last minute," he said. He pointed specifically to a bill that would have capped the cost of insulin, bipartisan legislation that is sponsored
by one of the party's most endangered incumbents, Senator Susan Collins of Maine. And he said he was frustrated that the Senate left before taking up two House-passed measures to roll back California's energy policies, something he said would have lowered costs. "If I controlled the floor, we'd be doing a whole lot more," Mr. Kennedy said, "and we'd have done. The votes on stock trading and data centers were meant as much to put Democrats on the defensive as to help Republican candidates in close contests address their vulnerabilities on critical issues." But Senator Chuck Schumer, Democrat of New York and a minority leader, dismissed them as ineffective messaging efforts that would do little to shift political winds. "It's an act of desperation that's going to fail, and none of that is going to work," Mr. Schumer said in an interview. "For to even have a scintilla of working, they have had to pass something and actually make it law." Still, Senator John Husted, an Ohio Republican, expressed confidence after Democrats blocked his legislation, which would have urged utilities to make technology companies shoulder the increased energy costs tied to data center growth. Mr. Husted has faced a flurry of attack ads accusing him of supporting data centers. "We gave everybody a chance to do something about affordability," said the Democrats. "And the Democrats blocked it," Mr. Husted said. "So we'll go campaign on it and we'll talk about it." Such messaging votes have become a routine for Congress in the weeks before the election, and Mr. Schumer himself brought a number of them before the 2024 election, in which Democrats lost control of Congress. Senator John Corin, the Texas Republican, who will leave office next year after losing his primary to a Trump-backed challenger, said those doomed to fail procedural votes could matter. "I think it's important to show we are trying, even if we are not successful," he said. "It is up to the candidates to get the message through." And this is an article in the Ideas section of the October 2nd New York Times. The headline reads, "Are Democrats worried about the wrong rich people?" Subhead, "As billionaires become a popular political target, a new book urges Washington not to lose sight of a much larger and quieter group of wealthy business owners." In this article by Andrew Druehan, D-U-E-H-R-E-N. Other than Donald Trump, who is himself worth nine figures, billionaires are perhaps the most common foil for Democrats running for office this year. Whether they're trying to win a safe blue seat or a competitive red one, Democrats invoke billionaires as the root cause of the country's political and economic malaise. "The American dream has become an American nightmare," James Tallarico, the Democratic Senate candidate in Texas, told a crowd last month. "People are working hard. Every day they're playing by the rules. But those rules of today weren't written for us. They were written for billionaires," he added. It's hard to dispute this political logic. Several of the world's wealthiest people have aligned themselves with Mr. Trump, at times literally. Mark Zuckerberg and Jeff Bezos were among those seated close behind the president at his inauguration. Elon Musk, briefly the world's first trillionaire, was a fixture in the Oval Office for a few months last year. Billionaires are astronomically rich, arguably lightly taxed, often allied with Republicans, and in a gift to speechwriters, provide a unified theory of societal decline. When it comes to turning this animosity into policy, the solution is usually tax increases. Several Democratic candidates, including Troy Jackson in Maine and Abdu El-Sayed in Michigan, have pledged to, one way or another, raise taxes on them. In California, voters this fall will decide whether to impose a one-time 5% tax on the net worth of the state's billionaires. Senator Bernie Sanders, a Vermont independent, has said this first-of-its-kind wealth tax would check the power of tech titans who now resemble, quote-unquote, the oligarchs of the 18th and 19th centuries, the kings and the queens and the czars, unquote. But the potent symbolism of taking on the billionaire class, as Mr. Sanders puts it, risks eclipsing a broader set of policy proposals for taxing the rich. The responsibility for problems often blamed solely on billionaires, whether that's wealth inequality or the budget deficit, also lies with a much larger
more dispersed set of rich people. Addressing those issues requires first having a more complete understanding of their source. That's the argument in a new book by the economists Owen Zidar of Princeton University and Eric Zwick of the University of Chicago, The Everywhere Millionaire, Who is Really Rich in America and How They Got There. Looks beyond the billionaires often invited to the White House and explores the country's wider world of wealth. Drawing on labyrinthine Internal Revenue Service records, the pair study a group of rich business owners that looks more like a suburban chamber of commerce than an oligarchy. Car dealers, dentists, and a leading supplier of hamburger buns. What they find is tremendous wealth and power. This group of roughly 3 million Main Street millionaires, as the authors call them, have an average net worth of $25 million, and as a group, they commanded $54.8 trillion in 2022, the most recent year cited in the book. That's more than 13 times the collective wealth that year of the billionaires on the Forbes 400 list, which included household names like Mr. Musk and Mr. Bezos. The multimillionaires of Main Street are getting richer even faster than the famous Forbes 400, propelled by tax breaks largely created by Republicans and local regulatory advantages. Addressing those policy handouts to the authors should be at least as urgent as passing a wealth tax. In an interview, Mr. Zwick called a wealth tax a sideshow that may not be as effective as its proponents promise. Though he and Mr. Zidar acknowledge that it is not necessarily an either-or question. Congress could, after all, pass legislation that includes both a wealth tax, or something like it, as well as a host of less sexy changes to how non-corporate business income is taxed. But the authors have good reason to worry that the path to raising taxes

leave lots of tax revenue on the table. In 2020, when Mr. Sanders last ran for president, he proposed a wealth tax that would apply to people with at least $32 million in assets, with even wealthier Americans owing a larger tax. This spring, he and Representative Ro Khanna, a California Democrat and potential presidential candidate, released a new wealth tax plan. It would apply only to people worth at least $1 billion. For much of the past decade, there has been a conventional wisdom about the ultra-wealthy. Thomas Piketty, in his 2013 Capital in the 21st Century, the Against the Odds bestseller, described accelerating inequality in capitalist countries, driven by returns on capital that outpace the overall rate of economic growth. In that book, as well as follow-up studies with the fellow French economists Emmanuel Saez and Gabriel Zucman, Mr. Piketty depicts an elite that grows richer primarily through financial investments in stocks and bonds. It's a rentier style of wealth that, he writes, presages a return to the aristocratic societies of the 19th century. Mr. Zadar and Mr. Zwick want to fill in what they see as the gaps in this theory. Through a painstaking examination of tax records and a series of entertaining anecdotal portraits, they present a very different profile of the 21st century American capitalist. Rather than inheriting wealth and passively collecting checks, the rich they examine are more likely to have worked fiendishly hard to build a flourishing business. This can still lead to dizzying wealth. Some of the book's subjects are, in fact, billionaires, and among its data sources are registries of private planes and yachts. Overall, the book outlines a somewhat meritocratic path to riches. While people born rich are much more likely to start their own successful business, most rich entrepreneurs were born middle or lower class and did not inherit their company. Beyond these demographic findings, though, the key characteristic of these stealthy wealthy, another moniker the authors use for this group, is how they structure their businesses and pay their taxes. The largest, most powerful companies, like Walmart or ExxonMobil, are generally structured as corporations, legal entities that owe the corporate income tax and distribute profits to shareholders through dividends. Not the legion of prosaic companies at the center of the everywhere millionaire. These businesses, commercial aluminum heat-treating firms and food redistributors, are often set up as limited liability companies, a partnership, or an S corporation. Despite the name of this last type, these companies do not owe the corporate income tax. Instead, business earnings show up on an owner's tax returns and are subject to the individual income tax. Among tax nerds, these companies are called pass-throughs because the firm's profits pass on an individual return. Pass-throughs have relatively few owners compared with the millions who can buy and sell shares in a publicly traded corporation. But as the book details, this type of company is deeply intertwined with the growing wealth of the ultra-rich. Since the 1980s, pass-through businesses have been responsible for more than half of the additional share of income claimed by the top 0.1%. Mr. Piketty, in Capital, called for the creation of a global wealth tax. Mr. Saez and Mr. Zucman, two of his protégés, are now involved in the push for the California billionaires' tax. In recent research, Mr. Saez and Mr. Zucman focus on the Californians who helped start and now own large shares of stock in major publicly traded companies like Google. Using public security filings, they detail the astronomical wealth of figures like Sergey Brin, Google's co-founder, who is worth more than $250 billion and has spent more than $100 million fighting the California billionaire tax. The Frenchmen argue that a wealth tax on even a handful of these people could generate substantial revenue for the state. For Mr. Zadar and Mr. Zwick, that's a limited approach. It's not like the handful of billionaires aren't influential. They clearly are, Mr. Zadar said in an interview. But just look at the tax base. Do some counting. There's just a lot more people. They're in every congressional district. There's a lot more collective money. 2017, during Mr. Trump's first term, Mr. Zadar and Mr. Zwick were among a group of economists called to Washington to meet with the Republicans who were

preparing a generational rework of the tax code. At that point, the pair were already considered the foremost experts on pass-through businesses, and lawmakers were getting ready to create a generous new write-off for the owners of these companies. Mr. Zadar and Mr. Zwick told Republicans not to do it, since the benefits would overwhelmingly accrue to the wealthy. But the GOP plowed ahead. The party was already committed to cutting taxes for large corporations, and members of Congress told the economists that they needed to include a tax cut, quote-unquote, for the little guy. When we noted that many of these small businesses actually are not small, no one wanted to talk about it, the authors wrote, pointing out that several members of the Tax Writing Committee in the House are themselves business owners. The result was a deduction for pass-through business profits that, in effect, lowered the top marginal income tax rate these Main Street millionaires have to pay by 7 percentage points. At first, only a temporary tax cut, Republicans last year voted to make it a feature of the code indefinitely at a cost of roughly $800 billion in lost tax revenue over a decade. That's nearly as much as Republicans cut from Medicaid. Mr. Zadar and Mr. Zwick's list of problematic tax benefits for these business owners goes on. Republicans have not only repeatedly narrowed the number of people who theoretically owe the estate tax, but legal maneuvering has also made the tax largely optional. Business owners can classify their earnings as profits rather than a salary to avoid paying the tax that funds Medicare. While a highly paid executive at a major corporation has his pay automatically reported to the IRS, pass-through company owners often report only a fraction of their profits to the tax collector. Democratic policy experts are familiar with these issues, and indeed, many have spent years trying to address them. But it's not easy. Approving these changes would require lawmakers to confront powerful lobbying groups, as well as their donors, golfing partners, and in some cases, their colleagues in Congress. And as Mr. Zadar and Mr. Zwick detail, many of these business owners are self-made local figures. Their ambitions are to expand their businesses into a neighboring region or state, not colonize a new planet. It is because these firms seem small compared with multinational behemoths that Democrats have instead cast their attacks on a tiny number of tycoons. For all their power, billionaires can't easily present themselves as the owners of a good old American company who just needs a break from Washington. The hope is that focusing fire on billionaires and large corporations helps build support for, rather than crowding out, a more comprehensive tax agenda, said Michael Linden, a former budget official in the Biden administration. I would be nervous if we started using the focus on billionaires as a license to ignore the many other ways the tax code preferences the wealthy and high income over everyone else, he said, but I don't think that's really happening. The last time Democrats had control of Washington, much of their tax-the-rich agenda collapsed in the 50-50 Senate. The tax increases that survived targeted large corporations and left pass-through businesses alone. They also approved a surge in funding for the IRS that would have helped audit business owners, but Republicans canceled most of it. Democrats may soon find themselves with power again in Congress, and the presidential primary will begin not too long after next month's midterm elections. Mr. Zadar and Mr. Zwick don't want policymakers to again overlook the qualified business income deduction for pass-through earnings, even if it doesn't roll off the tongue quite like a billionaire's tax. And the next article involves the Dubai flight. The headline is, "I couldn't let all of them die. Pilot on Fly Dubai flight recalls sudden attack." Subhead, Captain Smit Makhlhar, M-A-C-H-C-H-H-A-R, who was stabbed by his co-pilot midair between Dubai and Tel Aviv, said he had to act to prevent a crash despite serious injuries. This article by Pragati K.B., reporting from New Delhi. The Indian pilot who was attacked during a Fly Dubai flight this week said on Friday that he opened the cockpit door despite grievous injuries, allowing passengers and crew members to overpower the co-pilot who had assailed him. "I was fighting for my life," Captain Schmidt
McElhar said on a video call from his hospital bed with Prime Minister Narendra Modi of India in his first public remarks since the attack. "I was so badly hurt that I had fallen to the ground," said Captain McElhar. "But I knew I had to act," he added. "I could feel the aircraft was going down." The attack on a flight from Dubai to Tel Aviv, carrying about 170 passengers, sent the aircraft into a terrifying plunge. Israeli officials have said the co-pilot appeared to have tried to crash the plane after stabbing Captain McElhar, although investigators are still trying to understand the assailant's motives and how the attack unfolded. Prime Minister Benjamin Netanyahu of Israel said the co-pilot had undergone, quote, "Islamic radical indoctrination," unquote, but did not elaborate. Passengers were able to overpower the attacker, while two people aboard with flying experience helped land the plane in Saudi Arabia. Captain McElhar said, who said he had 17 years of flying experience, including 11 as a captain, said he knew instinctively what was happening to the aircraft, even as he lay injured on the cockpit floor. The Boeing 737 MAX 8 he was flying plummeted more than 16,000 feet in 30 seconds during the attack. Captain McElhar told Mr. Modi that he recalled telling himself, "Smit, this is the last push. Just do it. The door is right there." "I was doing it to save myself," he said, "but I also knew I couldn't let all of them die." Captain McElhar, who was hospitalized in Saudi Arabia, then transferred to the United Arab Emirates, told Mr. Modi that he was receiving good medical care. And the episode has made him a hero in India. "Your courage and presence of mind, you made a decision within a fraction of a second and saved so many lives," Mr. Modi told the captain during their conversation. "You have made the entire country proud." Mr. Modi's office put out the video of a split-screen conversation on a day of nationwide protests in India, including in the capital, New Delhi. Protesters are demanding the resignation of the country's chief election officer for trying to rig voter rolls in the favor of Mr. Modi's party. Captain McElhar grew up in Mumbai and entered aviation almost by accident after attending a seminar on flying. He later became a captain and a trainer of aspiring pilots. In a podcast interview last year, he described flying as something he felt blessed to do and emphasized the importance of pilots being rested and prepared to perform under pressure. And the next article, from the New York Times, October 2nd edition. "We asked dozens of librarians about America's libraries, what they provide and what they need to survive. Here's what they told us." Librarians on Libraries. This is by Elizabeth Egan and John Maher, M-A-H-E-R. The reporters attended this year's American Library Association conference in Chicago, where they spoke with nearly 50 librarians from across the country. This year, Americans are marking the 250th anniversary of the country's founding. The nation's librarians are celebrating a milestone, too, the 150th birthday of the modern American library. A lot has changed since the American Library Association was established in 1876, even just over the past decade. The library has gone from a building full of books to arguably the most versatile civic center in any community lucky enough to have one. We spoke with dozens of librarians at the ALA conference this summer in Chicago. They came from rural towns and major cities, elementary schools and universities, local branches and big government agencies. These librarians want you to know that they don't just sit around reading all day. They want you to know about book bans and budget cuts, but also about career counseling and crafting groups and pop-up medical clinics. They want you to worry, the way they worry, about artificial intelligence, looming legislation, and harassment of their staff. But most of all, they want you to know what the library really is, a safe place for people to gather around books, ideas, and one another. Here's what librarians had to say in their own words. From Sherry Sheline and out of Donnelly, Idaho, the Donnelly Public Library, this librarian says, "I am the director. I am the circulation clerk. I am also the janitor, the landscaper, and a community organizer. I'm all of those things. My budget for the whole year is only $80,000, and that includes payroll, everything,
the whole kit and caboodle. Librarians are defenders of democracy. We're defenders of the freedom to read. We're protectors of patron privacy. Libraries are one of the few places in this surveillance economy that are not trying to collect and sell your data to come and use our facilities. And I find increasingly that librarians have to be advocates for our communities. This was Ed Garcia from Cranston, Rhode Island at the Cranston Public Library. Another librarian, Jenny Foster from Honolulu, Hawaii, the Hawaii Supreme Court Law Library, says, "The things that librarians are facing right now are like nothing I've ever seen in my 27 years of librarianship. The attacks on libraries, the censorship, books disappearing from shelves in Texas and Florida. Acknowledging the challenges we're facing allows us to center ourselves on our personal missions as librarians and lean into meaningful service to our communities. Librarians and democracy are aligned hand in hand," she said. Another librarian, Amanda Hunt from Central Texas, she is a school librarian. She says, "This past year was the worst of my life. I was targeted by a Moms for Liberty group in my town, the town I grew up in. There were grievances filed. I was doxxed online. I live by myself and I fear for my safety. I'm hopeful for the future, but if you told me 10 years ago that this is what my job would be, I would have said you're nuts." And Tracy Fitzmaurice from Whittier, North Carolina, formerly of the Fontana Regional Library System, says, "You have to be willing to sit in a public meeting where one of the people might come in and say, she grooms children for sex trafficking. You have to sit there and act professional and take that." Tamika Barnes from Atlanta, Georgia, said, from the Georgia State University Library, says, "We're a caring profession. We're supposed to be helping people, not advocating, so I think that's been a shift in what we have to do in 2026. Our core has always been to help people find the information and teach them how to get there for themselves." Philip Carter from Starkville, Mississippi, the Starkville Octahibbeha Public Library System, says, "It means you'll never be rich. Sure, hope you didn't get in this for money, but it means there's a responsibility there. That's a hard responsibility to communicate because everybody's values are different. Everybody's got their own perspective. And that's the beauty of our country. But it also means you have a responsibility to your community because it's their money fueling what you do." Valerie Bird Fort, Columbia, South Carolina, from the South Carolina Center for Community Literacy, says, "I almost feel like there's a sense of complacency setting in, an attitude of, this is just the world we live in now. The challenge is making sure our profession stays in the fight." Tresha Patton from Milwaukee, Wisconsin, formerly of Milwaukee Public Schools, says, "It's challenging that there aren't that many black school librarians, but I truly feel it's the best job in education. You get to work with staff, get to work with students, and you're coming from a helping perspective. You're always there to help, and kids love libraries. When they skip into the library." Ann Lindell from Gainesville, Florida, the University of Florida Libraries, says, "People don't really have an idea of what we do. They think we stand at a circulation desk and check out books to people. But to think that everyone who works at a library is a librarian is like thinking that everyone who works at Walgreens is a pharmacist." Amanda Hunt from Central Texas, a school librarian, says, "A boy checked out a graphic novel about two boys who fall in love. He told me he'd never felt seen before in our tiny conservative Texas town. He was getting bullied and targeted for being who he was. The next year, when he went to high school, he sent me an email saying that having access to books like that made him feel seen and validated, and he went on to shine." Cindy Hall, Fairway, Kansas, from the Shawnee Indian Mission Foundation, says, "When we see legislation drafted that states we don't need libraries because people have the internet, that's like saying we don't need math classes because we have calculators." Gina Battee, Muskegee, Oklahoma, from the Cherokee Elementary School, says, "I find it frustrating that the pendulum seems to be swinging back toward book banning and book challenges. That's something I do keep in the back of my mind while I'm ordering. I have students I'll go to bat for because every child deserves to see themselves in books." And Maria McCauley from Cambridge, Massachusetts, the Cambridge Public Library, says,
There are a number of adverse legislations across the United States, and these really limit freedom of expression and the freedom to read. That is a real threat to society. Holly Eberle, Algonquin, Illinois, the Algonquin Area Public Library District, says, "The loudest voices in the room seem to be people who don't like libraries. They're the ones showing up to board meetings complaining about the books they don't like. Some libraries are being defunded entirely. I don't think most communities really want that. I don't even think most conservative communities want that. I see a lot of homeschool families with conservative backgrounds, and they're using the library every day." Rosie Camargo from South Holland, Illinois, South Holland Public Library, says, "We need the community to fight for the library because we just work there. But your money, whether you rent, whether you're a business, or you have a home here, your money is going into the library. That's your library. You have a right to say, I would like books and materials and programs that represent me. I like this librarian. They help me. If we don't have that, we will disappear." Maria Nazari from Louisville, Kentucky, Smith Library, Jefferson Community and Technical College, says, "Information literacy, AI is being placed in literally everything, and there's not an easy way for most people to opt out. Misinformation and disinformation are a big deal." Joan Firestein from Baltimore County, Maryland, Baltimore County Public Library, says, "Restricted access to information, whether that is book bans, or if people can't get to a certain location, or if they're immigrants or new Americans and they don't even know exactly what a public library is, or maybe there are people who say, yeah, I remember a library from when I was a kid, but I don't need a library card." Miranda Pitchford, San Francisco, California, the Khalifa Group, says, "If you go to a legislator and the first thing they say is, when I was a kid, you're dead. They haven't been in a library. People need to understand the impact we have, what kind of difference we make, and translate that into funding." Josh Harrington, Boulder, Colorado, University Libraries, University of Colorado Boulder, says, "When I was a graduate assistant at Auraria Library in Denver, we had a federal depository. There was a community that was displaced in downtown Denver, the Auraria neighborhood. They built a campus on top of it in the 70s. The schools now have a scholarship fund for anyone who was impacted by that displacement. We had a list of names and addresses of all the people who lived there. You can go and check the registry at the library, and it's open to anybody. Every time someone came in there to identify whether they were in this list of records was the most gratifying feeling because they got to go to school free." Being able to make that sort of impact or just facilitate it, that kind of the heart of what we love. That's the kind of the heart of what we love, said Josh Harrington. Genevieve Maynard, from Lancaster, New York, Buffalo and Erie County Public Library, says, "Oh my God, I could do so much. I could make such an awesome game schooling collection. All of the weird, niche things that my kids like, I'd love to figure out a way to make programs related to those happen. There are other weird, niche kids who probably have a need for a community outside of the house or outside of the school. I have so many ideas," referring to what could a library do with an increase in funding. Kenya Nakedo, Philadelphia, Pennsylvania, Free Library of Philadelphia, says, "Getting a carpet replacement would be really nice. I don't think it's been replaced in 20 years. Also having our water fountains replaced. Upgrade the bathrooms, which are such an important part of public. If we had control of the budget, I would invest in things like menstrual supplies and clothes and health supplies. And for the programming, I would look into story time or a public music event for children." On the topic of what a library could do with $10,000 increase in funding, Shauna Dees from Roseville, Minnesota, Roseville Area School, says, "I could completely overhaul my nonfiction section. When I started 10 years ago, a paperback was $4.99 or $5.99, and they are $9.99 or $10.99 now. Picture book hardcovers used to be $14 or $15, and now they're at least $19 or $20. My budget has stayed stagnant or gone down, and book prices have only gone up. We still have Pluto books. Pluto doesn't even exist as a planet anymore. With $10,000, I could buy every brand new book that year. $10,000 feels like the moon." Crystal Gates, North Little Rock, Arkansas, North Little Rock Public Library, says,
I would increase access to electronic materials. Our budget can't keep pace with the demand. The book that I can personally get on Kindle or Audible for $3.99 costs my library $80 to $120, and then we have to return it in 3 years. I'm limited in the number of checkouts or the number of people. I don't mind one copy, one user restrictions, but telling me I'm going to spend $80 on a book that my patrons no longer have access to in 12 months? It's not getting damaged. It's not getting wet. It's not getting torn up. Deb Sika, Alameda, California, Alameda County, California, from the Alameda County Library, says, I wouldn't spend it on my library. I would go to the libraries in the 5 or 6 states where people are trying to take away property tax. I would buy huge banners for every public institution that gets money from public funds and property tax and hang them on the sides of all those buildings to raise awareness. If there is no property tax, there is no public health care, there are no public schools, and there's no public library. Rado Saldivar from Natrona, Wyoming, is the last person that I can quote here, and he says, a gentleman who had retired needed to go back to work. He did not have email. He didn't have a phone, but he knew he wanted to be a part-time cart pusher at Walmart because he could walk there and it would supplement his Social Security income. He came in and we worked with him one day a week for about an hour. He would come back every now and again to check his email, and then he stopped showing up. I went 3-4 months not knowing what happened to him. And then I went to Walmart one day and saw him pushing carts. He called me over and said, hey, I got the job. I think that shows how necessary library work is, how we're keeping the societal safety net together as it's fraying apart. And this is all the time we have today for reading from the New York Times. This is Jo Ellen saying goodbye until next time.

0: From the Bureau of Economic Geology, this is EarthDate. What exactly is fossil water, and why have we consumed so much of it? No, it's not a new brand of bottled water imported from the days of dinosaurs. Fossil water came from melting ice sheets, ancient lake systems, and a generally wetter climate tens to hundreds of thousands of years ago. It percolated into porous rocks, which were then buried under deep layers of sediment, where it was sealed off from the surface, and there it stayed, until farmers discovered it. And in the second half of the 20th century, they started drilling wells into fossil aquifers and pumping like mad, turning sunny, dry places into acres and acres of green farmland. Crop supplies boomed. Food became cheaper and more plentiful, grown in formerly parched places like California and Kansas, and shipped around the world for people like you and me to eat, ingesting fossil water with it. The trouble is, fossil water is a finite resource, and new studies suggest that many fossil aquifers may become depleted this century, so that we won't be able to rely on them any longer. This could mean that the crops that depend on them could become less plentiful and more expensive again. All the while, population will likely increase, the climate will likely warm, our demand for water will continue to climb, which means we'll have to adapt to the lack of fossil water, just as we adapted to its discovery, this time with more efficient crops and farming methods and more efficient use. For EarthDate, I'm Scott Tinker.
1: 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You can hear more EarthDate stories at earthdate.org.
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0: This program is intended for a print-impaired audience and is brought to you by Mind's Eye.
1: Greetings and welcome to the Pet Hour. I'm your host, Amy, here with my cat, Squishy, bringing you news from the animal world. Our first story comes from the Gaijin Pot blog, September 19th. It's titled, 10 Things to Consider Before Getting a Pet in Japan. However, much of it is appropriate to things to consider before getting a pet anywhere. Bringing a pet into your life is a big commitment, and it comes with extra considerations, even death, when living in Japan. From apartment restrictions to cultural differences, it's important to prepare yourself for pet ownership in a country where space, regulations, and lifestyle norms can differ significantly from what you may be used to. If you're planning on getting a pet in Japan, here are 10 key factors you should keep in mind. Is a pet right for you? Before rushing to get a pet, consider whether it fits your lifestyle and long-term plans. Pets are living beings that require time, attention, and care, not just hobbies or cures for loneliness. Ask yourself the following. Are you planning to stay in Japan for the long term? Pets are a years-long commitment. If you're unsure about how long you'll be in Japan, or if you're willing and financially able to take your pet back home, it might be best to wait. Can you provide the care your pet needs? From regular feeding to exercise, grooming, and veterinary visits, pets require ongoing care. Consider whether you have the time and resources to meet these demands. Is it about companionship or just a hobby? If you're feeling lonely but aren't sure if you're ready for a pet, consider alternatives like visiting ethical cat cafes where you can interact with animals without the long-term responsibility. Be cautious, though. Animal cafes in Japan can be cruel, so we recommend choosing places with ethical practices like Cafe Lua or Neko Republic, which prioritize the welfare of the animals. Number 2, adoption versus pet shops. In Japan, pet shops are widely available, like in the U.S., but the treatment of animals in some stores is often atrocious. Pets are often confined to small cages, and issues like overbreeding and poor living conditions can be problematic. For a more ethical alternative, consider adopting from a local animal shelter or nonprofit organization that offers pets a second chance at finding a loving home. Several organizations across Japan are dedicated to pet rescue and adoption. Some of these are the Japan Cat Network, the Animal Refuge Kansai, or Heart Tokushima. Additionally, many local veterinary clinics serve as adoption hubs. Some clinics partner with shelters or host adoptable pets, and they are often a good place to start when looking to adopt. Japan culls 88% of its shelter pets, so there is no real reason to choose a pet store over adoption. Number 3, finding a pet-friendly apartment. Finding a pet-friendly apartment in Japan can be a challenge, even at Gaijin Pot apartments, as many landlords enforce strict no-pets policies. Apartments that do allow pets, often labeled Petto OK, might come with higher rents or larger deposits. Typically, you can expect to pay 1 month's rent as an extra deposit for each pet. Do not try to sneak a pet, as this can be a fast-track way to get you evicted. Always verify if the building allows your specific type of pet and if there are restrictions on size or breed. Check out our article on finding pet-friendly apartments in Japan for more info. Number 4, space constraints. Japanese homes, especially in urban areas, tend to be smaller than those in other countries. If you're considering getting a pet, especially a larger one, be sure to evaluate whether your living space can comfortably accommodate them. Your average one-bedroom apartment in Tokyo is 25 square meters. Consider whether your apartment has enough comfortable space for you and your new furry roommate. Number 5, noise concerns. Noise complaints are common in Japan due to thin walls and the close proximity of neighbors. If you're considering getting a pet, especially a dog that may bark, this could be an issue. Many apartment complexes are strict about noise, so you'll need to think about whether your potential pet is suitable for a quiet environment. Cats, for example, might be more appropriate for apartment living due to their quieter nature, at least until they're screaming in your face at 6 o'clock in the morning for breakfast. Number 6. Vet care and pet insurance. Veterinary care in Japan can be expensive, so you'll need to plan for this as part of your pet's ongoing care. Vaccinations, regular checkups, and emergencies add up quickly. Pet insurance is available to help offset these costs. Pet insurance in Japan is relatively inexpensive depending on the age of your pet. Typically, it costs around 10,000 yen per year. It can pay up to 90% of any costs exceeding 30,000 yen. However, the catch is that insurance typically does not cover checkups, which can cost over 30,000 yen. Moreover, pet insurance in Japan does not typically cover anything preventative. Finding a trusted local vet early on is also important, especially one that can speak your language if you do not know enough Japanese. Number 7. Pet registration and microchipping. In Japan, registering dogs is legally required and must be done at your local ward office once the dog is over 90 days old. The registration process typically costs around 3,000 yen, and owners will receive an identification tag that the dog must wear at all times. In addition, all dogs are required to get an annual rabies vaccination, costing between 3,000 and 5,000 yen, which must be reported to local authorities to receive a rabies tag. Microchipping helps in pet identification and costs between 5,000 and 10,000 yen. Legislation in Japan mandates that breeders and pet shops microchip all dogs and cats before selling. Cats are not legally required to be registered with local authorities. And I should point out that one U.S. dollar right now on today's market equals 158 Japanese yen. Number 8, monthly costs of pet ownership in Japan. When it comes to monthly costs for pet ownership in Japan, you can expect to spend approximately 5,000 yen on supplies, although this can vary based on the number of pets and the brands you choose. For instance, our resident cat owner has 2 cats and spends about 2,000 yen every 3 weeks on bulk cat food from Purina, totaling about 2,600 yen per month. Additionally, they allocate 2,000 yen each month for bulk cat litter and around 1,000 yen for occasional treats and toys. It's also important to have an emergency fund set aside for unexpected veterinary costs or other emergencies related to pet care. Planning for these expenses will help ensure that you're financially prepared for the responsibilities of pet ownership. Number 9, pet boarding and daycare services. If you frequently travel or work long hours, it's essential to consider how you'll manage your pet's care during your absences. Japan offers a range of pet sitting and boarding services, but these can vary in price and quality. For boarding services, you can expect to pay between 3,000 and 10,000 yen per day, depending on the facility, location, and level of care provided. This means that for a week, you might spend anywhere from 21,000 to 70,000 yen. And finally, number 10, documentation and quarantine for pets from abroad. Bringing a pet from another country to Japan comes with strict quarantine and documentation regulations. Depending on the country of origin and type of pet, a quarantine period of up to 180 days may be required. To avoid complications, follow the necessary steps in advance, including vaccinations and official documentation. Japan's quarantine process can be lengthy, so planning months ahead is crucial. You do not want your friend stuck in quarantine for longer than needed. And like I said at the beginning, while this is specific to Japan, Overall, these are really good things to consider for anyone, anywhere that is thinking about a pet. And remember, pets come in a variety of sizes and shapes. Sometimes as small as a bug, or as big as, who knows? From The Independent, Monday, September 21st, cats are the only pet linked to more mental health problems in children, study finds. Questions like, will getting a pet benefit our child's mental health, are increasingly common and pertinent. In Spain, for instance, more than half of all households now have one or more pets. Attachment is the name for the emotional bond between a developing child and the caregiver who provides them with security and comfort. This kind of bond can also, to a certain extent, be formed with animals, and these relationships have been shown to have a range of beneficial effects. They boost emotional regulation, helping children learn to calm themselves. They build responsibility, empathy, and moral standards. They catalyze relationships with people, for instance, when a pet forms a point of common interest between a child and a family member they don't know so well. They support prosocial behavior. They help build understanding of nonverbal communication. They can function as a comfort object, taking the place of the child's primary attachment when that person is not present. But beyond these benefits, how does living alongside an animal impact children's mental health? We can answer this question by looking at issues categorized as either internalizing, such as depression, anxiety, and their related physical symptoms, and externalizing, a child's behavior and relationship with their environment, aggression, rule-breaking, and so on. The INMA study. We analyzed data provided by the INMA project, Infancia y Medio Ambiente, Children and Environment. This was a cohort study, meaning it involved periodic monitoring of a group of participants. In this case, from pregnancy to 6 to 7 years of age, through questionnaires, environmental measurements, and clinical tests. Our work included around 1,900 households in Spain, located in Asturias, Gipuzkoa, Basque Country, Sabadell, Barcelona, and Valencia. Of these, 52.3% had one or more pets, 19.1% lived or had lived with dogs, 8.7% with cats, 14.8% with birds, and 28.6% with other animals such as hamsters, rabbits, turtles, or fish. When we evaluated the relationship between the presence of animals and mental health, we observed that children who had never had a pet showed the most positive scores. Some trends, although they cannot be considered significant, showed slightly more negative results among children who had always lived with pets. Those who had only had pets intermittently had higher risks of experiencing problems, though this pattern was only significant for cats. To account for other factors that might influence this relationship, we performed additional analysis to adjust the results according to social class, sex, age, cohort, and so on. We found no difference between those who had never lived with animals and those who had had them always or only intermittently. This applied to the variable that studied any type of pet, as well as the specific ones that evaluated the relationship with dogs and birds. The most interesting finding was that having a cat at age 4 to 5 was associated with more mental health problems. Having other animals, such as hamsters, rabbits, turtles, or fish, consistently throughout early childhood seemed to have a protective effect on boys and girls alike. In the early years of life, emotional bonds may not be fully formed. Therefore, the presence of dogs or birds may not have a major effect on mental health. It is also possible that variables not included in our study may have influenced the results. In the case of cats, their way of interacting with people could explain the effects observed. They are more independent, which limits emotional bonding, and some families may choose this animal as a pet because their children have emotional needs of their own. In addition, toxoplasmosis is more common in cats than in other animals. This infection caused by the parasite Toxoplasma gondii, which can be transmitted to humans, is linked to behavioral problems as well as serious mental disorders such as bipolar disorder and schizophrenia. Having fish, turtles, and hamsters on a constant basis does seem to protect children from mental health problems. These pets demand stable and easy contact and help kids to learn responsibility, empathy, and self-control. Our study did not clearly associate the presence of some pets, such as dogs and birds, with benefits or harm to children's mental health. This could be because our work focused on exposure to pets in very early life. Further studies focusing on older children are required. In addition, children who lived with animals such as hamsters, rabbits, fish, or turtles on a regular basis achieved better results than those who only had them intermittently. This suggests that a continuous link may be more beneficial than sporadic exposure. While living with a pet can promote responsibility, empathy, and emotional self-regulation, its real impact depends on factors such as the nature of the bond, age, and style of upbringing. From KCCI, Des Moines, Iowa, September 21st, drunken raccoon found cozied up in Des Moines Brewery's dumpster. A raccoon that climbed into a Des Moines Brewery's dumpster apparently overserved himself with discarded drinks and food. Exile Brewing Company social media manager Sam Galbuth shared a photo of the drunken raccoon sleeping it off, drawing hundreds of likes and comments on social media. They called him Trashed Panda, a play on the affectionate nickname Trash Panda, given to raccoons, called for Exile to adopt him as their mascot, and said he deserves everything from his own beer release to his own movie script. Golbuff said Jake Solsma, a member of the brewery's packaging team, discovered the critter early Monday morning and stuck a wood pallet in the dumpster to give him something to use to climb out. "He didn't," Golbuff said, "and when we looked at the guy, he barely moved, only his eyes, paws a little." Concerned for the raccoon's health, Golbuff, Solsma, and marketing associate Rocky Mock contacted Animal Control. They came and removed him and informed us that they're glad we called, as raccoons tend to stress themselves out in these situations, Golbuff said. He had overeaten and overdrank. Animal Control also said the raccoon was healthy other than being a little intoxicated and would be released back into the wild. Exile turned the moment into a business opportunity, offering $1 off the first drink Tuesday and Wednesday for customers who say, "I'll have what the raccoon had." From the Good News Network, September 21, historic philanthropic gift will expand veterinary care access to millions of Americans and their pets. Hoping to allow millions of pet owners to access critical veterinary care beyond their budgets, a philanthropic organization has announced a groundbreaking $250 million commitment over the next 5 years. The initiative represents one of the largest private philanthropic investments ever made in American history to expand access to nonprofit community veterinary care, and it was made by the Dave and Cheryl Duffield Foundation. Success in building and delivering innovation at six enterprise software companies, including PeopleSoft, Workday, and Today, Ridgeline, has allowed billionaire software engineer Cornell alum and philanthropist Dave Duffield to give away heaps of the proceeds to charitable causes close to his heart and to that of his wife, Cheryl. These have included gifts totaling $500 million to Cornell University's School of Engineering and more than $300 million to companion animal support and welfare organizations. As founders of Maddie's Fund, the Duffields built the largest private foundation supporting companion animal organizations with a particular focus on shelters. Their latest check writing takes that total past $500 million with the Big Bet for Pets, an initiative that builds on this legacy by addressing the veterinary care gap in America, which the foundation estimates impacts 50 million dogs and cats nationwide. This gap is largely the result of financial barriers to care, leaving millions of pets without routine, preventive, and life-saving veterinary services. Pets are members of our families, and they need veterinary care to live long, healthy lives, said Dave Duffield in a statement. For too many families, that care is not easy to find or afford. Big Bet for Pets is our way of investing in a stronger, more accessible safety net for these special animals. The Duffield Big Bet for Pets will support community-based organizations working to expand access to veterinary care for family pets, invest in research and other strategies to advance progress in closing the gap in the access to veterinary care, and amplify the vital work of organizations providing veterinary services to pets in need. The initiative will roll out multiple investments and grant opportunities over the next 5 years, and the first two launch today. Duffield Boost Grants is a collective $2.5 million grant opportunity that will provide 250 grants of $10,000 each to nonprofit community veterinary care providers nationwide. Expanding Access Grants will establish a $10 million pool for significant multi-year grants for established nonprofit community veterinary clinics that are ready to expand their capacity to reach more pets in need. The lack of access to affordable veterinary care is one of the most urgent and actionable challenges facing pets and the people who love them, said Amy Mills, Vice President of Access to Care at the Dave and Cheryl Duffield Foundation. Through Big Bet for Pets, we are investing in a future where every pet has access to the veterinary care they need, and every family can care for the animals they love. From The Hindu, September 23rd, behind every treated animal, a veterinarian carrying unseen strain. While much of society is preoccupied with animal rights, there is a population facing a significant risk of burnout, yet which often goes unacknowledged, veterinarians. Often underestimated as a profession and underfunded as a field, veterinary medicine carries expectations that far exceed what can be reasonably asked of any one individual. Veterinarians are expected to deliver unwavering care, often at the cost of their own. Like all healthcare professionals, they navigate long hours, emergencies, and loss. But they also have distinct challenges. Their patients cannot speak, forcing vets to rely on instinct as much as expertise. They must master multiple anatomies across species. They absorb not only the suffering of animals, but also the emotional intensity of anxious, grieving pet owners. And uniquely, they carry the burden of deciding when a life should end, often without adequate emotional support for the weight of the decisions made and the grief that comes with executing it. What they experience is not simply burnout, a condition caused by prolonged stress, but also compassion fatigue from caring unconditionally and moral injury, having to make decisions that go against their core moral beliefs. Over time, all of this takes a toll. Unlike human medicine, where every organ has its own specialist, veterinary medicine asks one person to be all of them at once. Across a single day, they shift roles constantly, diagnosing, fixing, reassuring, improvising. It's not just about treating animals, it's about carrying an entire system of care in one body, adapting to whatever walks or is carried through the door. Alongside their patients, vets take on the emotional aftermath, anger, disappointment, and grief of pet owners. They linger long after the consultation ends. A euthanasia need not end the day. It is often followed by the next appointment with no space or time in between to process the loss or the weight of the decision. The rise of alternative medicine, which is often cheaper, brings another consequence, time lost. If the alternate treatment has not worked, there is delay in diagnosis, treatment, and loss of life, which falls at the hands of the vet. Burnout, compassion, fatigue, and moral injury show up in both mind and body as insomnia, brain fog, exhaustion, memory lapses, and sometimes other physical illnesses. Their work is not the problem. Most vets still care deeply about healing. It is a system defined by overwork, emotional labor, a variety of pressures, tough decisions, and financial limitations. It is meant to support them, but often does the opposite. From People, September 22nd, Fat Bear Week 2026 kicks off with defending champ Chunk facing 15 salmon-stuffed rivals. It's that time of year again in Alaska's Katmai National Park and Preserve. Fat Bear Week is back to celebrate the park's brown bears as they bulk up for winter. From Tuesday, September 22nd through September 29th, people all over the world can cast votes online for their favorite beefy bears. This year, 16 bears go head-to-head in a bracket-style competition to determine which bear of Brooks River is the fattest, and by extension, the most successful at preparing for hibernation. Fat Bear Week is run as a single elimination tournament using a March Madness-style bracket to track the winners. Each round, the bear with the most votes advances

and can be a matter of life or death if it is not stored in abundance. A bear can lose a third of its body weight during hibernation, and females can't become pregnant unless they have enough fat reserves to sustain a cub. A fat bear is a successful bear, and Fat Bear Week celebrates the success of these wild brown bears, Katmai National Park said in a statement announcing this year's event. America's natural and cultural landscapes that support these fat bears embody an evolving national story. Katmai National Park and Preserve offers a powerful lens through which visitors can experience an important part of this story. The event also brings global attention to Katmai, home to one of the world's healthiest sockeye salmon runs. According to experts, salmon are critical to bears' diets, and bears can consume more than 40 in a single day, or roughly 100,000 calories. Without an abundant fish supply, reproduction rates can fall, cub survival can drop, and entire ecosystems can shift, creating a compounding problem. Who's competing this year? This year's field of 16 includes five mothers with cubs. For the first time in recent years, there will be no Fat Bear Week Junior competition. Instead, young cubs are competing as part of their family units in the main bracket. Leading the pack is defending champion Chunk, Bear 32, who won the 2025 title after two straight runner-up finishes. First identified in 2007, Chunk broke his jaw in June 2025, likely in a fight with another bear, but claimed the crown anyway. Also returning is fan favorite Grazer, Bear 128, the assertive mother who won back-to-back titles in 2023 and 2024, becoming the first mother bear to take the crown. Since the park's bears aren't collared or tagged, rangers and park staff identify competitors by physical traits, including ear shape, scars, and other body markings, as well as behavior. Among this year's contenders is Gully, Bear 903, believed to be one of Grazer's offspring. According to the park, Gully got his name by charging into flocks of gulls for snacks. Katmai naturalist Mike Fitz told Popular Science that the bears have reached peak fat and are ready for the long salmonless winter ahead. Where can I get the bracket and vote? Explore.org and the official Fat Bear Week website have shared the official bracket, which fans can fill out to predict the winner. Voting is open daily at fatbearweek.org starting Tuesday, September 22nd. Voters can keep an eye on the contestants through explore.org's live bear cams, including the popular view of Brooks Falls, an ideal spot to catch bears snagging salmon swimming upstream. How much salmon can a bear eat in a day? To survive hibernation, bears must consume an entire year's worth of food in roughly 6 months, and during peak feeding, they can gain more than 2 pounds of fat per day. By October, males can weigh well over 1,000 pounds, with the largest topping 1,400 pounds. Females average around 700 pounds, but need the fat just as badly, since high body fat increases cub survival. How did Fat Bear Week start? Participation has soared since the contest began as Fat Bear Tuesday in 2014, maxing out at just 1,700 votes. By the following year, it had grown into a week-long bracket. In 2024, over 1 million voters participated from about 100 countries. The lighthearted event is run jointly by the National Park Service, Explore.org, and the Katmai Conservancy. Fans can also donate to the Conservancy's Otis Fund, named for Bear 480, Otis, a four-time champion who died in 2024. Explore.org will match donations made between September 22nd and October 3rd. From The Guardian's

September 16th, Obama family dog, Sonny, dies. A force of nature. Sonny Obama, the Obama family's second beloved Portuguese water dog, died on Tuesday, Barack Obama announced on Wednesday morning. Yesterday, we lost a cherished member of our family, the former president wrote on social media, attaching a photo of the 14-year-old dog, whom he called a force of nature. Sonny joined the Obama family at the White House in 2013 during Obama's second term. She was the second Obama dog after Beau, who died in 2021. Unlike Beau, Sonny was known for her energetic disposition, occasionally making headlines for her rowdiness, like in 2013 when she knocked over a toddler during a White House holiday party, or in 2017 when Sonny allegedly bit a visitor on the face. She loved the girls, even if they were pestering her when she was napping. She loved our team and would often follow them around, helping them on the job, Obama said. Sonny was born in June 2012 in Michigan, but joined the Obamas at the White House in August 2013. She was obtained from a breeder, and upon announcing her arrival, the family made a donation to the Washington Humane Society. The family chose to name her Sonny to fit her cheerful personality. We will miss her terribly and imagine she's with her big brother now, making sure he's okay, Obama wrote. From NBC News, September 17th, new wildcat species is identified for first time in 100 years, researchers say. For the first time in a century, researchers say they've identified a new species of wildcat previously unknown to science. Leopardus tilcayo, or the tilcayo tiger cat, is slender and spotted with rounded ears. It is smaller than typical house cat and lives in the Bolivian Yungas, the cloud forest where the Andes Mountains meet the Amazon Basin. The species was described for the first time in the journal Current Biology on Thursday. It's rare to find a new, relatively large mammal. Unsurprisingly, most newly discovered animal species are small in size, says Paulo Nogales Ascaruns, who co-authored the study and leads a wildcat conservation program called Programa de Investigación de Felidos Bolivia, Bolivian Felid Research and Conservation Program. This time, it's a cat that's really novel, and it hasn't happened in 100 years, she said. No one else had named it. No one else had described it. The size of Leopardus tilcayo population is not clear yet. We really don't know how many cats are still in the wild, said Nogales Ascaruns, whose work as a conservationist is funded by National Geographic. We need science. We need more studies to answer this question, which is actually critical for its conservation. Tiger cats, small wild cats in the Leopardus genus native to South and Central America, face stiff conservation challenges as development and agriculture expand. The new study says there are 5 tiger cat species in South America. All of them are in habitats that are vanishing fast, says Tadeo de Oliveira, another co-author of the study and an ecologist at the State University of Maranhão in Brazil. Leopardus tilcayo may have continued to escape notice if not for Nogales Ascaruns's sharp eyes. She volunteers at a wildlife rehabilitation center near La Paz called the Senda Verde Wildlife Sanctuary. I saw this cat. It was really, really small, and I couldn't believe how small it was, Nogales Ascaruns said. I thought it was a kitten. The cat had been brought in by a man living in a community in the forest near La Paz who had mistaken the cat for a domestic kitten, according to details recorded by the sanctuary. He had fed the animal noodles, rice, and eggs, only to realize it was wild and he could not take care of it, so he brought it to the sanctuary.
Initially, colleagues at the sanctuary thought the animal might be a known tiger cat species from Brazil, but Nogales Ascarons wasn't convinced. If you look at the spots or the tail, they really don't match, she said. Nogales Ascarons did genetic testing using tissue from the tiger cat and a second animal that also turned up at Senda Verde. The results from those specimens revealed that the two cats were unique and from the same species, which had diverged from another tiger cat lineage about 1.4 million years ago. That's enough genetic distance to consider it a new species. Nogales Ascarons said, however, that local communities in Bolivia have been aware of the species' presence for generations. This cat, they call it Tilqueo, and when you ask, does it have some meaning in Quechua or Aymara and other indigenous languages, they say, no, my grandpa told me that's the Tilqueo, Nogales Ascarons said. This is a traditional knowledge that they have in the community. We want to preserve that knowledge, and we didn't want to give it another name. It's not rare for scientists to add a mammal species to the taxonomy. They do so about 65 times a year, according to a study released last year. But many of those new species, including some recently named wild cats, are the result of a split. That's when scientists realize that what was once considered a single species has sufficient genetic distinctions to become two. For example, the Sunda clouded leopard found on the island of Borneo, called Neophilus diardi, was first recognized in 2006 when its genome was distinguished from its mainland counterparts. But examples of the Sunda clouded leopard were already in museums at that point. The Tilqueo, on the other hand, was completely novel to scientists. We didn't have specimens in museums, de Oliveira said. It had never been collected before. Nogales Ascarons said this new species is likely in danger. She views the discovery as yet another argument in favor of conservation. It's a new reason to protect the world, she said. From the Good News Network, September 20th, couple fosters 59 dogs in retirement. We love to get them out of the kennels. Meet the British couple who spent the last 15 years fostering 59 dogs with no plans of stopping. While working from home and designing electronics, Nicole and Gary Wordsworth have been taking in pups from the Battersea Dogs Home in Buckinghamshire. Now retired, the two, in their 60s, opted for part-time pups in a fostering situation and now live with a variety of dogs, from a Siberian Husky to a Staffy. The duration of each dog's stay ranges from a couple of nights to 18 months, but they ensure no one feels pressure if a second stay is needed. In late 2011, we saw an advertisement for sponsoring dogs. Because we had been looking after friends' dogs and loving it, we went in for a chat and had our first little Staffy called Marcel as our first dog. A lot of people ask if we find it difficult. We find it so easy. We love to help get them out of the kennels when they are too stressed and need a quiet spot to perch. It's always a joy to hear how they are doing after they leave us. We don't mind that their stay with us is temporary, as we know each dog will have the best new home and that we are part of all their stories. Having fostered 59 dogs, they've come to realize the truth that there really is a dog suited for everyone. It is impossible to pick a favorite, said Gary, but some stick in your mind more than others. They all have characters, though, and it's great to see all their nerves dissipating and their actual personality coming out to shine. Their early encounters with the foster animals provide helpful intel for the adoption staff at Battersea. What toys they prefer, when they like to eat their dinner, how far they like to walk, and sleep times.
You help them find the best home for them by giving them the space and quiet to show you. Among the favorite dogs was a huge American bulldog who learned new tricks like offering its paw, lying down, and sitting. He got his fairy tale ending, too, because his original owner had found him on the ad and took him back home. Their recent guest, a sweet husky named Stormy, who loves a snuggle on the sofa, stayed with them for 4 months. She had a smiley face and lovable quirks, including her happy food dance, when she would excitedly move from toe to toe as her food was being prepared. The people at Battersea Dogs Home don't expect you to know everything about dogs, and in fact they give you a lot of time, training, and pay for everything. And they often give you the easy dogs to start with. If you don't think you can take on a certain type of dog, you can always say that one is too much of a challenge as well. Cats are also available to foster. It is so rewarding to see them relax and find their little personality poking out. You are doing a good thing, and you get to have a furry friend by your side. It's a win-win. From Popular Science, September 14th, rats make an ultrasonic sound when they eat chocolate. There's nothing better than sinking your teeth into a sweet, creamy chocolate bar. Rats think so, too, and they may announce their chocolate-infused joy to the world at ultrasonic frequencies. Researchers have previously linked ultrasonic rat vocalizations with different emotional and motivational states in the animals, such as in reaction to rewarding stimuli. For example, the rodents vocalize in this way when eating something sweet. Now, a team of researchers in Japan have discovered that rats emit a particular ultrasonic vocalization while eating chocolate. Their findings are detailed in a study recently published in the journal eNeuro. To come to this conclusion, the researchers compared ultrasonic vocalizations that rats emit when they had access to chocolate with those they made when they didn't have access to the candy. The team also compared them with a chocolate-free control group of rats. Researchers then used AI to analyze the vocalization's acoustic features, identifying a distinct ultrasonic vocalization, officially 40 kilohertz inverted U, strongly associated with chocolate snacking. When rats eat something delicious, such as chocolate, they emit a distinct ultrasonic call that humans cannot hear, Koshi Murata, a study co-author and researcher at the University of Fukui, said in a statement, "This call drops sharply when the brain's opioid pleasure system is blocked. This suggests that rats may be vocally expressing the enjoyment of eating, offering a new window into whether animals experience pleasure as we do." To see if this distinct vocalization was related to the tastiness of food or just eating in general, Murata and colleagues compared chocolate-eating vocalizations with the sounds the rats produced while eating regular food. And while the rats ate similar amounts of both, they emitted significantly more 40 kilohertz inverted U USVs while eating chocolate. In a separate food choice test, the rats also demonstrated an obvious preference for chocolate. 15 out of 16 rats picked chocolate over the regular food, and can we blame them? In two experiments, researchers also found that the vast majority of 40 kilohertz inverted U USVs were emitted within 1 second of a feeding event. Our discovery suggests that animal vocalizations could serve as real-time, non-invasive readout of internal emotional states, specifically how much an animal is enjoying its food, said Murata. Such a tool would allow researchers to measure pleasure more directly than current methods permit, and could accelerate research into the brain mechanisms that generate positive emotions.
Understanding more about how the brain processes rewarding experiences could shed light on behaviors like overeating, as well as conditions like anhedonia, or the inability to feel pleasure, and a common symptom of depression. From The Guardian, September 21st, the pet I'll never forget. Bud, the parrot with a crisp addiction, who was too fat to fly. Bud came into my life at the start of the COVID pandemic in 2020. I work at RSPCA Norwich as head of animal welfare, and when we all had to work from home, I offered to foster Bud, a blue-fronted Amazon parrot. My husband and I thought it would be a short-term thing, but by the time the pandemic had settled down, we had really bonded with her, so she never left. Back then, Bud had a crisp addiction and was too overweight to fly. She was about 200 grams heavier than a parrot should be. We had to put her on a strict diet because she had some health concerns. We found a lipoma, a fatty lump on her keel bone, which runs down from the breast. It doesn't bother her, but we still have to monitor it. Thankfully, she has lost weight. Her feathers are all better quality, and she loves her life. Some parrots like constant human interaction, but Bud enjoys her own space. She has just turned 28. Parrots can live for 50 to 60 years and is a bit of a diva. Bud knows what she wants and when she wants it. She can be the most endearing creature in the world and then suddenly have a tantrum like a toddler. She can be quite challenging, but she is really lovely. She has a great sense of comedic timing. When I'm speaking to my neighbors, she will sometimes shout, "Bye!" in the middle of a conversation, and they think someone is asking them to leave. There are also hilarious but embarrassing moments, such as when she starts whistling at builders. She just has a way of making you laugh, and she always brightens up my life in some way, but also surprises me with what she knows from her youth. Earlier this summer, we were watching the World Cup, and she started tweeting along to the German national anthem. And she loves rock music, especially the piano part of Welcome to the Black Parade by My Chemical Romance. Bud has definitely made me more patient. It took my husband, Jason, and I 2 years to find a cage that she liked. Before that, she kept having meltdowns. Parrots don't like change, but she has been very resilient. It has been brilliant to see her transformation. Bud is a big part of our life now. I am more tolerant because I don't give up when she is having a tantrum. I know she's worth the effort in the end. We are constantly looking for new ways to make her happy. She's our naughty little green chicken, and we wouldn't change her for the world. From The Guardian, September 22nd, the pest I'll never forget. I awoke to the sound of my bedroom bin rustling. Living in a 9-person house in Vancouver, Canada, far from my UK home, came with plenty of benefits. Cleanliness was not one of them. A dish left behind quickly multiplied and bins overflowed in little more than a day. I'm not saying the endless strew of disposable coffee cups was the cause of our year-long mice infestation, but it no doubt helped. In the winter of 2023, one of my housemates began to hear the sound of creatures rattling around in the ceiling of her basement room. The pitter-patters grew louder and louder. Others began to report sightings from across the house. It wasn't long before I was waking to the sound of my bedroom bin rustling. I had to accept it. We had mice.
When I saw my first mouse scuttling across the kitchen floor, my body filled with dread at the battle I knew we had ahead. Sleep quickly became a luxury. My housemate claimed she could hear hundreds of mice partying above her head. Frustrated with her inability to sleep, she would regularly hit her ceiling panels and be rewarded by a mouse falling on her face in return. There was rarely a day when any food left in the cupboard hadn't been gnawed through. I spent many mornings staring at my sourdough bread and questioning whether the large holes in it were from natural causes or mouse-made. I even began to believe I could recognize the taste of food that had been sampled by our tiny friends. It all sounds mad, but it became hard to work out what was real or not when every time you walked into a room, you were greeted by a squeal. We tried to get rid of them. Exterminators came and left to no avail. The steel wool we placed over any holes was easily chewed through. Nothing seemed to stop the furry creatures from infesting every part of our home. I told myself they'd be gone in the warmth of summer, but summer came, and the mice remained. As time passed, they grew in confidence. I'd watch as they casually walked towards me while I sat at my desk. I'd shoo one away, and it would barely move, staring back blankly as if I posed no threat. Eventually, I just accepted their presence and resigned myself to the occupation of my space. The most brazen incursion came one morning when a housemate woke to find a mouse chewing their hair. I don't remember exactly when the infestation ended, or if I just left the house before the mice did, but I know I'll never again dismiss the sight of one mouse. Behind one lies 100. And, as I have mentioned before, if you would like to hear more of certain types of articles, or less of certain types of articles, please let me know. Send a message to feedback@mindseyeradio.org. Feedback is all one word, as is Mind's Eye Radio. That address is feedback@mindseyeradio.org. Let me know what you're thinking. And that's it for this week from Squish and myself. Until next week, be kind, be careful, be safe, and as always, be amazed by the animal world.

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0: Hello, it's time to read the Des Moines Register for October 2nd, 2026. 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I'm Tom Getta, and my partner at the microphone for the next 90 minutes is Lorraine Nicodemus. 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Wednesday, October 2nd, eligible blind veterans can receive a pair of Ray-Ban Meta smart glasses at no cost during a special distribution events. Ray-Ban Meta smart glasses use voice commands to read printed text such as signs, food, and mail labels. They can identify objects and colors and currency. 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Pre-registration is highly recommended. 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Veterans who register in advance will receive priority during the first hour of the event. Wednesday, October 7th, 10 a.m. to 2 p.m., the Iowa Department for the Blind, located at 524 4th Street in Des Moines. This event is possible by META, the American Council of the Blind, and the Iowa Council of the United Blind. Now let's take a look at the weather and headlines from today's Des Moines Register. Today, we anticipate a high of 66 degrees with a low of 49. It is mostly sunny. For the next 5 to 7 days, it appears to be mostly sunny skies, high 70 to mid-70s. High yesterday, 71, low 67. Normal high is 71, low of 50. Record high, 92 degrees in 2023. We had a record low of 26 degrees in 1899. 24-hour total for precipitation was 0.91 inches. Month to date, 13.96 inches. Normally, 3.18 inches. Sunrise today, 7:12 a.m. Sunset this evening, 6:55 p.m. Moonrise today at 10:59 p.m. Moonset today, 2:17 p.m. Looking at the headlines, a $1,360,000,000 tax headline, Iowa lawmakers slated to weigh tax credit record 10-year incentive package with pictures of the Iowa Capitol building. Also a picture of a quarterback from Iowa State. Hines talks ISU quarterback competition in latest column. Further headlines include Iowa Farm Group joins suit against the USDA. And now for our first article is Lorraine Nicodemus.
1: Thank you, Tom. Midterm politics loom over steel mill decision by Brianne Fanastiel. Republican Governor Kim Reynolds has pulled state legislators off the campaign trail and called them to Des Moines for the start of a rare special legislative session to address tax incentives for a major steel plant in southeastern Iowa. But they won't leave election season politics behind. The discussion set to culminate at the State House Friday, October 2nd, today, come at a pivotal moment when everything will be viewed and processed through the crucible of a high-stakes midterm election. This session's intended to focus on a specific tax incentive package aimed at securing the location of Mesabi Metallics' proposed $15 billion steel mill in Lee County. The project would create up to 6,000 construction jobs and 1,750 permanent jobs in Iowa, according to the White House, although the state has not released the terms of any agreement. Republicans are hoping the major developmental deal, which could provide a jolt of life to a beleaguered corner of the state and jumpstart American steel manufacturing, will give them a boost with Iowa voters. This is a win for the state of Iowa, Republican political consultant Luke Martz said. But the devil's in the details as lawmakers negotiate a tax incentive package, he said, and it's important for candidates to be able to communicate that they've done their due diligence in reviewing it. Candidates should move quickly to embrace the good news while making clear that if the company doesn't create the jobs, it doesn't receive the money, he said. The announcement comes as public sentiments about state tax incentives, particularly those for out-of-state or foreign-owned corporations, create potential pitfalls for political candidates. Iowa lawmakers have been told the state's tax incentive package could be worth as much as $1.36 billion over a decade. I think the rush to get this announced before the election to score political points might have been a miscalculation, because I don't think the support is there like they say it is, Democratic political consultant and former state party chair Derek Eden said. So I think this is going to turn more into a legislative debate more than a slam dunk. Already, some legislators have expressed hesitation about the potential scale of the tax incentives. State Senator Kevin Allens, a Republican from Salix, said lawmakers need more time to decide whether providing sizable incentives to a multi-billion dollar project is the best move for Iowa. He said the debate has been rushed. The political extortion is breathtaking, he said about the state officials' approach to the project. Will Steele deal give Iowa GOP a midterm boost? Early voting begins in Iowa October 14th and Election Day is November 3rd. In the lead-up, Iowa has emerged as the key battleground state where races for U.S. Senate and U.S. House could change the balance of power in Congress. And a high-profile gubernatorial contest headlines the statewide ticket. Polling suggests close outcomes nearly across the board, and national handicappers rate several of those races as toss-up elections. Republicans say they expect to perform better on Election Day than the current polling indicates, but they've still warned their members all the way down to the ticket that even those who won their seats comfortably in 2024 could be in danger this November. Some of these races are going to be extremely close, House Speaker Pat Grassley, Republican New Hartford, said at a September 25th event in West Des Moines. Iowans Republican leaders, many of them in the midst of their own competitive election cycles, have seized on the steel plan announcement, calling it transformational and a game changer. Republican Party of Iowa Chair Jeff Kaufman argued it's evidence for voters that Republican-led policies in Iowa have been effective and should continue. Mesabi Metallics, who is mining Minnesota ore, choosing Republican-led Iowa for historic $15 billion steel project, creating thousands of jobs, tells you everything you need to know about the importance of a pro-business governor, he said in a September 29th statement. He likened Iowa's Democratic gubernatorial candidate Rob Sand to Democratic Minnesota Governor Tim Walz, who has become a regular Republican punching bag. Make no mistake, this would never even have been on the table if Rob was governor, Kaufman said. Sand brushed off the criticism at a September 30th town hall, telling reporters Kaufman is paid to defeat Democrats and elect Republicans. What else would he say? Sand said. But others said the proposed deal may not make much difference to Iowa's overall political climate this November. I don't believe it will shake up the state of play, former Republican political consultant Eric Wilson said. If they were turning dirt, steel was going up and there were jobs in the next 6 months or so, maybe. It's unclear when construction would start on the project, which wouldn't begin producing steel until 2030. Although the project could be a boon, it's not going to immediately solve problems for Iowans who say affordability is a major concern today, Wilson said. A September poll by the Iowans for Tax Relief Foundation found 52% of likely Iowa voters say their household budget is worse off today compared with 2 years ago. About 19% say they are better off, and about 28% say they are about the same. For the average person across the rest of the state who isn't expecting to get a job in a steelmaking plant in 4 years, gas prices are still too high, Wilson said. Food prices are still too high. And there's a lot of discontent about war with Iran. So I don't believe that the announcement changes any of those things at all. Some Iowans are skeptical a deal will ever come to fruition. They cite Republican President Donald Trump's 2017 announcement that a $10 billion Foxconn factory would be built in Wisconsin and support 13,000 jobs. But the Taiwanese manufacturing company announced years later, after state and local authorities had already invested in the factory's construction, that it was reducing its planned investment to $672 million and would reduce its number of new jobs to about 1,400 positions. Wilson said having Trump unveil the deal from the Oval Office just weeks before an election added to the partisan nature of the announcement and skepticism about the deal. Voter sentiment has soured on Trump amid an unpopular war in Iran, record-breaking diesel prices, international tariffs, and sustained high costs. Trump's approval ratings nationally have fallen to their lowest point since he regained office. A polling average compiled by the New York Times shows Trump at 37% approval and 61% disapproval as of October 1. In Iowa, the poll conducted September 9th through the 11th by the Iowans for Tax Relief Foundation found 41% of likely voters had a favorable view of the president, compared with 56% who had an unfavorable view. The president has promised tariff rebates. He's promised $5,000 for everybody if they vote Republican, Wilson said. The president's been really good at making announcements, and then, you know, ultimately what he's announced doesn't happen. But Wilson said that even if the deal doesn't come to fruition, Republicans are going to be able to talk about the news for the next 4 weeks leading up to Election Day. If it doesn't happen, it's not going to happen after the election, he said. Eden noted that Trump's U.S. Secretary of Commerce, Howard Lutnick, said from the Oval Office that the deal is done and would not be contingent on state tax incentives. That likely angered some Iowans who were just hearing of the deal and legislators who hadn't weighed in, Eden said. Iowans haven't spoken on this, he said. This is Donald Trump trying to ram this down legislators' and voters' throats close to the election. I think they're going to be surprised at how much resistance they run into. Iowa's Governor Ray sets anti-tax incentive tone. The Iowa's 2026 governor's race has been defined by a unique set of issues, including a conversation over tax incentives and whether those kinds of economic developmental deals benefit everyday Iowans. Republican gubernatorial candidate Zach Lane, in particular, has been aggressive in saying the state should rein in the tax credits it supplies to out-of-state corporations and refocus its efforts on growing Iowa businesses. His website says he wants to end tax credits and economic development funds for out-of-state and foreign corporations and prioritize Iowa-based companies with deep community roots. But Lane said the economic developmental potential of the steel mill is worth significant state investment, although he acknowledged he needs to see more details. This is going to go in some state, and we have to do what we can to bring it to the state of Iowa, Lane told reporters after a September 30th campaign event in Grimes. We can't look at this and say that we just say no to everything. I mean, this is tremendous opportunity for the people of Iowa, for Southeast Iowa. He said tax breaks for the steel plant are the complete opposite of those for data centers, which he said offer little in return to Iowans, while the newly proposed plant could benefit the state for decades. Sand said the deal sounds great, but he also suggested the state should be more careful in how it doles out state tax incentives. It would be very important to include stair-step goals that are required to be met before public funds are given, he said. That's just in general, right? You want to make sure that the commitments are being met by any negotiating partner before you end up doing anything that costs taxpayers anything. Eden said he believes public sentiment about tax incentives has shifted since 2017, when the state struck what was at the time its largest economic development deal ever to build a fertilizer plant in Lee County. I think there's a lot of anger against the political class, he said. There's a lot of anger against corruption handouts to billionaires and giving corporations handouts, but not really doing anything for the people. I think the Republicans are going to have to do a lot of explaining on why this is the issue they decided to call a special session on, rather than dealing with health care, affordability, education. Wilson echoed the sentiment, saying the growing populist anger at data centers and their use of tax credits has colored the broader conversation. I think the public sentiment is really getting wary about incentives to big companies, Wilson said. And so I think that could cause a lot more debate on Friday than people who want to see this sail right through are going to be comfortable with. Iowa legislators concerned, enthusiastic, guarded. Ahead of the special session, some state lawmakers say they're uneasy about the potential scale of state tax credits. Al Lons, the state senator from Salix, said he believes the plant is a good opportunity for Iowa, but he's concerned that handing out tax incentives could exacerbate pressure on the state's budget and limit resources for other economic development projects in Iowa. Iowa is set to spend in excess of $1 billion more than it takes in for the second year in a row. Republican leaders say that's by design as income tax cuts take effect and they dipped into the state's substantial reserves to cover the deficit. There is a structural deficit the party needs to plan for. There's no way the project won't compound it, Allen said. It will suck all the air out of the room for other projects. He said he's unsure how he will vote on the legislation during the special session. State Senator Jeff Taylor, Republican Sioux Center, told Sioux County Radio he would be a no vote, noting that Iowa is in a budget crunch. We will be okay in the short run, but this is a commitment of a substantial amount of money spread out over 10 years, he said. That is true. And also it's conditional on the factory continuing to operate. That is also true, but it's an upfront commitment that we're going to have to factor in for the next 10 years. And $1.4 billion is a lot of money. The investment tax credit under discussion is refundable, meaning the state could write a check to Mesabi for any portion of the credit that exceeds the company's tax bill. State Senator Dave Sires, Republican Cedar Falls, said in a news release he also intends to vote against the bill. He said the compressed timeline has allowed little time for public input and careful examination of the bill. Iowans are sick of feeling unheard, he said. That's why the upcoming election is going to be so close. As lawmakers, we should be listening to the people, not rushing major decisions through before they've had a chance to weigh in. Iowans deserve the details, the answers, and a voice in the process. There are risks for members of either party if they vote against a proposal with the potential to bring so many jobs to the state and create long-term ripple effects in the economy. Democratic leaders have so far guardedly optimistic statements. Senate Minority Leader Janice Wehner, a Democrat from Iowa City, said in a statement that Senate Democrats are ready to go to work for Iowans. Ultimately, our goal Friday will be to ensure that any final deal is in taxpayers' best interest, she said. We still have a number of outstanding questions regarding this project. I'm hopeful that a deliberative process will deliver the answers needed, Iowans need. Many Republicans were enthusiastic about the opportunity. Grassley said in a statement that the $15 billion proposed investment would be a game changer that validates Republicans' efforts to lower taxes, cut regulations, and build a competitive economy. He promised legislators have been carefully reviewing the proposal. The House Republicans have been conducting the thorough due diligence on any state proposals to ensure we protect our taxpayers while maximizing this incredible opportunity for working families, he said. Reynolds called the session for a specific purpose, but once convened, lawmakers can choose to tackle any issue they choose. For some, the siren song of election messaging might be difficult to pass up as they look for other ways to show voters they care about things such as high prices. Lawmakers in Ohio called a special session September 30th, where they approved a 90-day suspension of the state's gas tax. Lane has previously said if he's elected, he would direct the legislature to suspend the state gas tax. He told reporters he would love to see the gas tax cut, but lawmakers should focus on one thing. Some Democrats worry that Lawmakers will use the session as cover to scale back the powers of Iowa's future governor out of fear that Sand will win in November. Asked about that possibility, Sand said he expects lawmakers to stay focused on the primary goal. I know the governor's proclamation that the special session is for the sole purpose of amending the MEGA plan, he said, so I would assume that they would be faithful to that.
0: Iowa Farm Group joins suit against the USDA, says agency reneged on solar funding promise, Donnell Egger. An Iowa Farm Group joined a national lawsuit that claims the U.S. Department of Agriculture has reneged on paying American growers millions of dollars in subsidies for solar projects that already have been constructed. Members of the Iowa Farmers Union are part of a suit that the Environmental Law and Policy Center and Earth Justice filed Monday, September 28th, against the Trump administration, claiming the USDA broke the law by eliminating solar energy supports from the Renewable Energy for America program, referred to as REAP. Quote, USDA has imposed unlawful anti-solar eligibility criteria on REAP while abruptly changing the rules of the program, end quote, leaving farmers and small rural businesses across the country, quote, stuck with tens of thousands of dollars of unexpected expenses, end quote, the group said. The Iowa Solar Energy Trade Association also is part of the lawsuit, which has been joined by farmers and solar installation businesses across the U.S. The USDA said in a statement Tuesday that during the Biden administration, solar arrays consumed, quote, fertile farmland that should be feeding America. Those days are over. The USDA will not actively participate in repurposing farmland historically used to sustain this country's abundant food supply, end quote. About a year ago, U.S. Agriculture Secretary Brooke Rollins announced the federal agency would no longer fund taxpayer dollars for solar panels on productive farmland or allow solar panels manufactured by foreign adversaries, adding that the projects have made farmland more expensive and less available. In Iowa, the USDA-supported solar funding has been used by family members, often pig producers, to cut energy costs and help improve profits, said Matt Russell, the Iowa Farmers Union Executive Director. Quote, farmers acted in good faith, did all the work, thought they had everything in line, and then the USDA said, we're not going to pay you, end quote, Russell said. Hog operations need energy to power fans and operate curtains that help control the temperature inside the facilities. Reducing costs with solar energy is the best way to improve thin profits, said Russell, the former state director of the USDA's Farm Service Agency. For example, Ed Heishman, an Iowa farmer who grows hogs and soybeans, who grows corn and soybeans and raises hogs, invested about $260,000 building a 130-kilowatt rooftop solar system that was eligible for a 50% reimbursement, according to the lawsuit. USDA notified Heishman in March that it would not process his payment request. The projects in Iowa weren't, quote, mega hog operations, end quote, Russell said, nor were they the kind of large industrial projects that Rollins criticized. Often, he said, the pig, cattle, and other livestock operations in Iowa that benefit from solar incentives started to provide income and opportunities to the next generation of family farmers. The environmental group said in the lawsuit that USDA published data showing that across the country, wind turbines and solar farms combined use less than 0.05% of the nearly 900 million acres used for farmland in 2020. Quote, USDA doesn't get to encourage farmers to invest in renewable energy under one set of rules, let them spend their own money relying on those rules, and then rewrite those rules once they've already invested, end quote, Michael Johanna, an Earth Justice attorney, said in a statement. Quote, fortunately, the law does not allow agencies to change course this abruptly without notice or a real explanation, Johanna said. As finances get tighter and margins thinner, we cannot pull the rug out from the people who grow our food, end quote. Russell, farmers do the right thing and are left with $100,000 bills. Congress created the REAP program in 2002 to help farmers invest in renewable energy. The Inflation Reduction Act, signed into law in 2022, added $2 billion in spending to the program through 2031. Environmental groups said the program has helped Iowa farmers, who received $42.1 million, the second most funding nationally. Russell said the projects also help support rural economic development, tapping Iowa companies to assemble their solar installations. The lawsuit asked the court to invalidate the USDA's new solar policy and order it to process REAP applications under the rules that were in place when it received them. Russell said cutting energy costs is key now. With the harvest expected to begin soon, diesel prices averaged $6.28 a gallon in Iowa during the week of September 20th, about 80% higher than a year ago amid supply disruptions resulting from the U.S. war with Iran and Russia's conflict with Ukraine. Russell said USDA actions on solar are consistent with the Trump administration's past efforts to cut programs that Congress has passed but that the president doesn't personally like. Quote, it's shocking, Russell said, adding that Iowans are doing the right thing for the farm, the right thing for the environment, and the right thing for local development. And then they're stuck with a $100,000 bill. The government walks away, end quote.
1: How many $500 ACA refund checks coming to Iowa? This story by Joey Garrison, Stephen J. Beard, and Brian Smith of USA Today. Iowans who purchased health insurance from the federal exchange will be among the nearly 1 million Americans getting $500 refund checks and letters this week from President Donald Trump. The letters accuse his predecessor, President Joe Biden, of overcharging them under the Affordable Care Act. More than 950,000 Americans from 30 states will receive the checks, which started going out Wednesday, September 30th. The Trump administration says policyholders were overcharged through Biden-era user fees to cover operations of the ACA's federal exchange for buying health insurance. The rebates are the latest in a series of moves from the Trump administration before the November midterm elections as Americans' anxieties over high cost and affordability pose major political liabilities for Trump and Republicans as they look to hold on to power in Congress. I said, why don't we wait till after the election? They said, no, sir, let's do it now, Trump said, as he discussed the checks during a White House Hispanic Heritage Month celebration. Trump also hosted Iowa officials at the Oval Office on Monday, September 28th, to announce a new $15 billion steel plant in eastern Iowa. U.S. Representatives Ashley Hinson and Marionette Miller Meeks, running for U.S. Senate and 1st Congressional District, respectively, were among those in attendance who praised the project and thanked Trump for making it happen. Will Iowa get ACA refund checks? Iowa is one of 30 states getting refund checks because the state does not operate its own ACA insurance plan exchange. Iowans looking to purchase a plan use the federal government's healthcare.gov. For years, the Biden administration overcharged you to fund the operation of healthcare.gov. Trump says, in a letter going to the people in these states, that money belongs to hardworking Americans, not the government, and now I'm returning it to you. About 27,700 Iowans will receive the checks, according to the White House. That's higher than neighboring Nebraska, 11,400, and South Dakota, 7,300, but lower than

0: The White House says the Biden administration collected user fees from health insurance companies that consumers paid for in the form of higher premiums, and that the premiums exceeded what was needed to run the exchange. The Biden administration sat on the surplus of money, the Trump administration alleges. Yet insurance companies have been assessed ACA user fees across several administrations, including during Trump's first term. The fees are used to help run the ACA insurance exchanges and pay for costs such as call centers and enrollment navigators. At the end of Trump's first term, the health policy nonprofit KFF estimated the federal government had had more than $1 billion in unspent user fees, said Cynthia Cox, KFF senior vice president and director of the program on the ACA. The refunds come after the expiration of the enhanced ACA subsidies at the end of 2025, which Trump and Republicans in Congress refused to extend, and which made insurance more expensive for millions of consumers. The $500 refund checks, which Trump first announced on September 10th, are separate from a controversial $5,000 dividend the president has vowed to distribute to all Americans if Republicans retain control of Congress during the midterms. Democrats have accused Trump of offering a bribe for the votes, and even some Trump allies have expressed skepticism about the $5,000 offer. Most people in line for the $500 refund checks earn about 400% of the federal poverty line, or $64,000 for a single person, or $132,000 for a family of four, according to the White House. The federal poverty line nationally is currently about $33,000 for a family of four. Recipients also include some Americans between 100% and 400% of the federal poverty line, the White House said. Some families with more than one individual who paid user fees to the federal government could be in line for multiple 500 checks. You have paid into this flawed system, and now you are finally getting something back, Trump says in a letter hitting mailboxes this week.
1: Lon says $15 billion steel mill is a once-in-a-lifetime project for Iowa. Maya Marshall Hoff, Des Moines Register. Iowa Republican gubernatorial candidate Zach Lahn says the state tax incentives for a $15 billion steel plant coming to Iowa, which he called a once-in-a-lifetime project, are different than tax cuts for data centers and foreign companies, both of which he has staunchly opposed. While acknowledging he still needs to look at incentives for the project slated for construction in southeastern Iowa, Lahn says he believes the plant's economic development potential is worth significant state investment. Quote, this is going to go in some state, and we have to do what we can to bring it to the state of Iowa, Lahn told reporters after his campaign rally at Destination Grill in Grimes, September 30th. We can't look at this and say that we just say no to everything. I mean, this is a tremendous opportunity for the people of Iowa, for southeast Iowa, end quote. The foreign-owned Mesabi Metallics steel mill quickly emerged as a key focus of Iowa lawmakers after President Donald Trump, alongside most of Iowa's Republican congressional delegation, announced September 28th that the company wants to build a new plant in Iowa. It is also likely to become a campaign issue as Iowa Republicans, facing political headwinds in the upcoming midterm election, are touting the economic boost to the state. Trump said the $15 billion project would be the largest steel plant in U.S. history and is projected to support 6,000 construction jobs and 1,750 permanent jobs in Iowa. State lawmakers will decide the state's investment in the project later this week after Governor Kim Reynolds called a last-minute special session to pass tax incentives. Lahn says steel mill incentives are different from the ones for data centers, other out-of-state companies. Lahn has frequently criticized state tax incentives for major corporations, including data centers. He has advocated for raising taxes on data centers by five times and establishing accountability for the project's electricity and water usage. But he says tax breaks for the steel plant are the complete opposite, arguing data centers that offer little in return to Iowans are competing to come to Iowa, while the newly proposed plant is an opportunity that will benefit Iowans for decades. Lahn also diverged from his opposition to give tax breaks to foreign-owned companies, differentiating the project from others in the state owned by out-of-state or foreign companies. Mesabi Metallics is owned by Indian conglomerate SR Group. A statement on Lahn's website

0: website calls to, quote, end tax credits and economic development funds for out-of-state and foreign corporations and prioritize Iowa-based companies with deep community roots, end quote. However, he contends there is no state competition for the steel mill to stifle like there is for Iowa agricultural producers. Quote, when I talk about those things, specifically I'm talking about a company like Syngenta, which is Chinese-owned and competing against Iowa's companies, Lon told reporters. We're talking about a once-in-a-lifetime steel plant. There is no competition, end quote. When asked whether he would like the Iowa legislature to address any issues alongside passing a tax incentives package for the steel mill project, Lon said he would, quote, love, end quote, to see the gas tax cut, but he said lawmakers should focus on one thing. Quote, there are many things I'd love the legislature to take on, Lon said. I believe it has to be one issue, end quote. He would like Iowa to stir up any incentive provided to the project and ensure the newly created jobs are filled by U.S. citizens and Iowans. Lon's Democratic opponent, Rob Sand, called the deal a, quote, promising idea, end quote, while calling for more details on the project. Quote, I look forward to hearing more details, particularly on what protections for Iowa taxpayers will be built into the deal and what guarantees will exist for Iowa workers to build and work in the plant if Iowa taxpayers will be asked to chip in, end quote, Sand wrote in a social media post shortly after the announcement. Lon dismisses Democratic optimism in Iowa competitive races. Lon pitched his vision for the state to a tightly packed room of roughly 400 supporters during the evening rally, noting the crowd size. Quote, last time we were here, I thought this place was filled, Lon said. It's actually filled right now, end quote. The night was marked by messages of keeping the state ruby red and curbing Democratic optimism in Iowa as the party's candidates for governor, U.S. House, and U.S. Senate are close with or lead Republicans in the polls. Quote, Democrats are targeting all of us. They think they've got a wave coming, Wes Enos, a Republican running for Iowa State Senate District 23, said. Well, let me tell you what. The people in this crowd think something else, end quote. Lon pointed to polling from recent election years that predicted Democratic wins while Republicans won, including the Des Moines Register's 2024 poll showing former Vice President Kamala Harris leading Trump by 3 points. Trump ended up winning Iowa by 13 points. Quote, this is a fight to protect and preserve the culture of the state that we love, Lon said to cheers. They underestimated how motivated we really are because we understand what's actually at stake, end quote.
1: Rob Sand draws 1,800 to West Des Moines for his 200th Iowa town hall by Brianne Fennesteel. Democratic gubernatorial candidate Rob Sand capped off his second statewide town hall tour Wednesday, September 30th, holding what organizers said was the largest of 200 such events across the state. About 1,800 people braved drizzling skies and overflowing parking lots to crowd into the Valair Ballroom in West Des Moines, the final stop on a route that has taken Sand through every county in the state twice since announcing his run for governor in May 2025. Sand told reporters his message at the last town hall is the same as it was at the start. Time for change in the state of Iowa with someone who loves this state and lives in this state. He led the large crowd in a round of America the Beautiful, his signature town hall opening, before speaking to someone in the audience who appeared to be moved by the moment. I just did that for the 200th time, and it still gets me sometimes, too, Sand said. Shouldn't politics feel like that all the time? Sand is running against Republican gubernatorial candidate Zach Lane in a race that has drawn national attention. Even though registered Republicans outnumber Democrats by about 180,000 people in Iowa, public polling of the governor's race consistently shows Sand in a lead over Lon. A Real Clear Politics rolling average of the polls currently shows him about 6% points ahead. Sand said that across each of his town halls, 100 this year and 100 last year, he's heard some consistent messages from Iowans. I think you can say in general, it's the lack of government actually working for ordinary people, he said. So one, costs are high, inflation is high, gas prices are high. Two, there seems to be a lot of corruption. Three, we've got a water quality crisis. I think people are just looking around and going, why isn't anything getting better. With about 5 weeks until Election Day, Sand's town hall tour schedule is ending with a crescendo as he closes out the election cycle in some of the state's largest metro areas. The West Des Moines rally follows events in places such as Iowa City and Cedar Rapids that drew about 1,000 people each. It comes as he prepares to move into debate season in October. Four televised debates are scheduled in as many weeks leading to November 3rd. But Sand gave little away about the preparation taking place behind the scenes. "I hope we have good conversations about the issues," he said. Nathan Hardy, a 47-year-old Ankeny resident, said he was surprised to see so many people at the town hall. He's been a fan of Sand ever since he was said he was hired by Republicans to follow him for a day 2 years ago. He said he traveled with Sand to 7 events, and there was something good in every stop, Hardy said. The one thing that he hammered on every time there and tonight is that he's not a Democrat, he's not a Republican, he's an Iowan. And that's what we really need, to get people out to vote as Iowans. Hardy said he's registered to vote as a Democrat after preferring to caucus for Democrats in recent presidential elections. But he considers himself a moderate and has voted for Republicans over the years. He said he didn't necessarily expect to like Sand that first day he followed him across the state. "It caught me off guard because I was expecting an auditor to be boring," he said. "And he was a person, and he was just there with his dog and his mom. Just great people. Now he's excited to vote for him, for governor. I've met a lot of politicians, and there's always a sense of phoniness to them," Hardy said. "And everything Rob has said, Rob does, and I like that." Sand wants more details on state tax incentives for steel mill deal. Currently, Republican Governor Kim Reynolds, who's not seeking re-election, announced Tuesday, September 29th, that she was calling legislators into an October 2nd special election session. She's asking lawmakers to approve changes to a tax credit program intended to pave the way for a $15 billion steel mill in Lee County. Sand said he wanted to see more details about what the state is offering before weighing in on the tax credits. "Certainly you want to make sure we're not paying out up front," he said. "These folks had some real problems in Minnesota, so we'd want to make sure they're actually making their investments of whatever money they're bringing to Iowa before we would release in like a stair-step fashion any public benefits from the state side." He said he would also want to make sure that Iowa isn't overpaying. "You look at these data centers deals that the administration has done over the last few years, and we gave away the farm," he said. "So I want to make sure that this is a real opportunity, but then also at the end of the day that Iowa is getting served by it and not getting fleeced. Ask about any possibility that Republican lawmakers could take the opportunity pass legislators to limit the next governor's powers," Sand said he expects them to stay focused on the primary goal. "I know the governor's proclamation that the special session is for the sole purpose of amending MEGA, mega plan," he said, "so I would assume that they would be faithful to that. Although the governor can call a special legislative session for a specific reason, lawmakers can choose to take on any other issues they like."
0: Vigil planned for teacher, student who drowned near Iowa City. Jessica Rich, Iowa City Press Citizen. A community will gather for a candlelight vigil to remember fifth grade teacher Hannah Jorgensen and student Ahmad Osman, who tragically drowned during a field trip. Borlaug Elementary School Parent Teacher Organization will host a candlelight vigil at 7:30 p.m. Friday, October 2nd, at the school in Coralville. The organization said it will, quote, "welcome all members of our Bulldog and Iowa City Community School District communities to share in this moment of healing connection," end quote, according to a Facebook post. The vigil will be outside. People are encouraged to bring lawn chairs, blankets, and rain gear. Ahmad and Jorgensen drowned during a fifth-grade Borlaug Elementary field trip with the University of Iowa's School of the Wild on September 22nd at the McBride Nature Recreation Area near Solon. Details are limited as to how the pair ended up in the water. What we know about the McBride drownings. First responders were dispatched to Coralville Reservoir near the Lake McBride Spillway about 12:10 p.m. on Tuesday, September 22nd, for reports of subjects in the water. Jorgensen's body was recovered roughly half an hour later in the Coralville Reservoir. The search for Ahmed in the Iowa River, Lake McBride, and the Coralville Reservoir stretched into the next day when officials pulled him from the water on September 23rd. Coralville Reservoir connects to Lake McBride via the Iowa River and a spillway. The School of the Wild offers outdoor education and programming for elementary and middle school students through the UI's College of Education. The university has suspended the School of the Wild's programming. Neither the Johnson County Sheriff's Office nor the Iowa City Community School District have said what led to the drownings. Ahmed Osman remembered as a joyful kid with big dreams. Ahmed Osman, 10, of Iowa City, was a fifth grader at Borlaug. He was a kind, funny, and joyful kid, said those who knew him during a vigil at Pheasant Ridge Neighborhood Center on September 24th. He loved playing soccer and was full of life. Hannah Jorgensen had a lifelong calling to teach. Jorgensen joined the Iowa City Community School District after graduating from Western Governors University and earning a bachelor's degree in elementary education, working in different roles across the district before becoming a fifth grade teacher at Borlaug during the 2025-26 school year. While Jorgensen enjoyed so much in life, according to her obituary, those who knew her say her greatest joy came from the classroom and the relationship she built with her students. Petition circulating to rename Borlaug Elementary School in honor of late teacher. A change.org petition is circulating to rename Borlaug to honor Jorgensen for her remarkable bravery and dedication to her students. The petition had more than 550 signatures by Thursday morning. The school opened in 2012 and was named in honor of Nobel Peace Prize-winning agronomist and Iowan Norman Borlaug. Marshalltown man charged with first-degree murder for death of infant. Kyle Warner, Des Moines Register. A Marshalltown man was arrested and charged in the death of his infant and the assault of his pregnant girlfriend. Yonatan Vasquez Avalos, 19, was arrested by Marshalltown police on Wednesday, September 30th, after leaving his infant child alone for 2 hours while he left to drink on August 29th, according to court filings. Upon arriving home, he found the child unresponsive, covered with a blanket. He took the child to the hospital an hour later, where the child later died. Marshalltown police began investigating after they were notified of a, quote, suspicious infant death, end quote, at the Unity Point Health Marshalltown ER, according to a news release from the Marshalltown police. After investigating for 30 days with the help of the Marshall County Medical Examiner's Office, the Iowa State Medical Examiner's Office, and the Iowa Division of Criminal Investigation, Vasquez Avalos was arrested. Court documents indicate the child had, quote, multiple injuries on head and body, end quote. Vasquez Avalos is charged with first-degree murder, a Class A felony, and child endangerment resulting in death, a Class B felony. He is also charged with the domestic assault of his pregnant girlfriend. His girlfriend, who is unnamed in court documents, provided law enforcement with multiple similar accidents. Vasquez Avalos is in the custody of the Marshall County Jail on no bond, according to an inmate listing. No court dates have been scheduled.
1: And I'm going to go over this another article in case we missed a few details. Reynolds calls legislators to return to Capitol Friday by Stephen Gruber Miller. Iowa lawmakers have been told that a state tax incentive package for a new $15 billion steel plant in southeast Iowa could be worth as much as $1.36 billion over a decade. Iowa Economic Development Authority Director Debbie Durham presented the numbers with lawmakers in a slide deck, portions of which were shared with the Des Moines Register. The state incentives include $1.145 billion in investment tax credit worth 10% of the company's capital investment, as well as $154.35 million in sales tax refunds, and a $60.5 million withholding tax credit. The slide also lists a local property tax exemption category, with the potential value listed as TBD to be determined. President Donald Trump announced the planned foreign-owned steel plant in an Oval Office ceremony on September 28. The project for Mesabi Metallics would be the largest steel plant in U.S. history. The White House says it would create up to 6,000 construction jobs and 1,750 permanent jobs. What this does is changes the economic trajectory of this region, Governor Kim Reynolds said at the Oval Office announcement. It's one of the most depressed regions of Iowa. Spokespeople for Reynolds and Durham did not respond to requests for comment on the incentive price tag. If approved, the incentive package would appear to be the largest state award in Iowa history, eclipsing the $109 million in state incentives the state provided to a $3 billion fertilizer plant in 2017, which also was in Lee County. According to a subsidy tracker run by Good Jobs First, the largest local subsidy award in Iowa history went to a QTS data center in Cedar Rapids last year, where the city council agreed to a 70% property tax rebate for the proposed $1.75 billion project. Iowa's tax credits for the steel plant primarily would come from the state's Major Economic Growth Attraction, MEGA or MEGA program, which provides tax incentives for advanced manufacturing, bioscience or research and developmental projects and with investment exceeding $1 billion. Reynolds has called Iowa lawmakers to the Capitol for a special session Friday, October 2nd, to pass changes to the program to increase the size of the tax credits that would be available to Mesabi. Under current law, the MEGA program provides a refundable tax credit of up to 5% of the cost of a project's qualifying investment and allows two eligible businesses to participate. Reynolds is seeking to alter the program so it offers a tax credit of up to 10% of the cost of investment for one project amortized over 10 years. The numbers Durham shared with lawmakers are based on the 10% figure Reynolds proposed. The tax credit is not paid until the project has been placed in service and the business has created at least 50% of the jobs agreed to in its contract with the state under current law. If a business fails to comply with the program's requirements, it can be made to repay any tax credits it has received. The state can also reduce tax credits and require repayment if the business undergoes a layoff or facility closure. It's not clear if lawmakers will make further changes to the proposed incentives when they meet for the special session. State Senator Jeff Taylor, Republican of Sioux Center, told Sioux County Radio his concerns about the size of the proposal. Number one, we are facing a budget crunch in the state of Iowa, Taylor told the radio station. We will be okay in the short run, but this is a commitment of substantial amount of money spread out over 10 years. That is true. And also, it's conditional on the factory continuing to operate. And that is also true, but an upfront commitment that we're going to have to factor in for the next 10 years. And $1.4 billion is a lot of money. The investment tax credit in the MEGA law is refundable, meaning the state could write a check to Mesabi for any portion of the credit that exceeds the company tax bill.
0: Last month, just shy of most September rain in Des Moines history, Lucia Chang, Des Moines Register. It's official. Des Moines is the wettest and soggiest it has been in over 112 years. Des Moines received 14.5 inches of rain in September, according to the National Weather Service. The month fell just short of becoming the wettest September in history. The all-time record is 14.81 inches set in 1914. September 2026 also broke into the top rankings for the wettest months ever recorded. It's only just behind the record 15.79 inches set in June 1881 and 14.81 inches set in September 1914. So it's the second wettest September ever and the third wettest month in Des Moines since the National Weather Service's records began in 1878. How much rain did we get last night in Des Moines? Des Moines saw 1.23 inches between Wednesday, September 30th, and 4 p.m. Thursday, October 1st, according to Iowa Environmental Messenet. It actually rained a little less than forecast initially projected, according to the National Weather Service. Further north, Ankeny saw 1.04 inches of rain in the same period. Up in Ames, there was 1.53 inches of rainfall. There have been 1.59 inches of rain in Des Moines since September 28th. Where are the highest Iowa rainfall totals? The cities that saw the most rainfall between Wednesday, September 30th and Thursday, October 1st are Quad Cities, 3.39 inches, Waterloo, 3.39 inches, Muscatine, 3.0 inches, Lamoni, 2.5 inches, Harlan, 2.2 inches. Flooding is still possible in central Iowa. Polk County saw less rain than expected, improving the flooding situation according to the Weather Service. Minor flooding is still likely in several rivers around the metro. Des Moines River at Southeast 6th Street in Des Moines. The river is expected to crest Saturday morning at 25.7 feet, above the flood stage of 24 feet. Water should just reach the base of the Simon Estes Amphitheater. North Raccoon River near Perry. The river is expected to crest at 16.8 feet Saturday morning, above the flood stage of 15 feet. Water could reach the bottom of the U.S. Highway 169 bridge on the north side of Adel. Raccoon River at Fluor Drive in Des Moines. The river is expected to crest Saturday morning at 15.9 feet, above the flood stage of 12 feet. Water could approach Fluor Drive and Grays Lake trails. South Skunk River at West Riverside Drive in Ames. The river is expected to crest at 12.9 feet Thursday evening, just above the flood stage of 12.5 feet. South Skunk River at U.S. Highway 30 in Ames. The river is expected to crest early Friday morning at 23.1 feet, above the flood stage of 21.5 feet. Water could reach the Shady Grove Trailer Park in Ames and the railroad near Cambridge. South Skunk River at Colfax. The river is expected to crest Saturday morning at 18.4 feet, about 0.4 feet above flood stage.
1: Corteva moves seed business into Vylar. Court denies bid to block split over PFAS allegations by Donnell Eller. A last-minute effort to block Corteva Agriscience from spinning off its seed business into a new company, Vylor Incorporated, has failed. Corteva completed the separation of its seed business into Vylor Incorporated on Thursday, October 1, after a federal court on Wednesday denied a request by California and about two dozen states, territories, cities, and counties for a temporary restraining order and injunctions stopping the split. They allege the separation was an effort to shield company assets from claims related to PFAS, also known as forever chemicals. Vylor on Thursday carried through with its plan to establish its headquarters in Johnston, where its flagship brand Pioneer launched its historic seed business a century ago. The crop protection company that retains the Corteva name remains headquartered in Indianapolis. The ruling came after the U.S. Court of Appeals for the Fourth Circuit, based in Richmond, Virginia, sent the California-led request for injunctive relief back to a South Carolina U.S. District Court that earlier had rejected it. The District Court again denied the request, saying the plaintiffs had waited too long to file the request. It said the move appeared to be a tactical choice aimed at manufacturing urgency, limiting Corteva's time to respond, and impeding reasoned judicial decision-making. In addition, the court said California and other plaintiffs could seek the identical relief against the new entities it already seeks. Said simply, remedies at law will be available to plaintiff to compensate any alleged harm, defeating the appropriateness of injunctive relief. The California Attorney General's Office, which filed a suit against Corteva Agriscience in 2022, did not immediately respond Thursday to a request for comment. Legal action stems from predecessor company DuPont. Corteva Agriscience announced about a year ago it planned to split its seed operations from its pesticide and biologics business, creating two separate publicly traded companies. The suit alleged Corteva was trying to avoid liability for harm caused by percent and polyfluoroalkyl substances, or PFAS, that used widely in consumer products. They have been linked to developmental defects, cancers, and adverse pregnancy outcomes, among other health problems. Corteva Agriscience categorically rejected the allegations, saying it never made or sold PFA products, and that the new Corteva chemical business would be well-equipped to cover any liability it may face. The PFA's liability stems from DuPont, the chemical giant that purchased Johnson-based Pioneer Hybrid International in 1999. DuPont merged with Dow Chemical in 2015, a deal that was finalized 2 years later. In 2019, the combined company spun off the agricultural company Corteva Agriscience, which DuPont became part of. Among DuPont's products was Teflon, which contained PFAS. Critics claim the company was long aware of the link between the chemicals and illnesses, but failed to acknowledge it.

0: Time for today's birthdays for October 2nd, 2026. 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Lori Tilgus, Clear Lake, Iowa. 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Fashion designer Donna Curran, 78. Celebrity photographer Annie Leibovitz, 77. Actor Sting, 75. Talk show host Kelly Ripa, 56. Brittany Howard, singer, Alabama Shakes. And rapper Renny Rucci, 35. 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
1: And for today's death notices, Darlene Eide, it's E-I-D-E, age 101, from Radcliffe, Iowa, passed away September 28th. Arrangements are being handled by Boeke, B-O-E-K-E, funeral home in Radcliffe. Service time, October 3rd at 1 p.m. Service location is Our Savior's Lutheran Church, and interment is at Radcliffe Cemetery. From Owatonna, Marlis Ann Medvick, age 95, passed away on September 29th at Benedictine Living Community in Owatonna, Minnesota. Marlis was born on June 19, 1931, in Minneapolis, Minnesota. She attended Roosevelt High School in Minneapolis, where she met her future husband, Tom Medvick. They settled in West Des Moines, Iowa, to raise their two sons, Craig and Brad. A private family service will be held with burial at Fort Snelling National Cemetery in Minneapolis. Full obituary can be seen at michaelsonfuneralhome.com.
0: Johnston Schools prevails in court. District not negligent in alleged student abuse. William Morris, Des Moines Register. A Polk County jury has ruled in favor of the Johnston Community School District in a lawsuit accusing it of negligence in connection with allegations an employee sexually abused a student. The plaintiffs, whom the Register is not naming to protect the identity of the alleged minor victim, filed suit in 2025 claiming Randall Makota, a special education associate at Wallace Elementary School, had abused their child, quote, on multiple occasions, end quote, during the 2019-2020 school year. They sued the district for negligence, claiming the district, quote, knew or should have known, end quote, that Makota posed a danger. According to court filings, the child first disclosed the alleged abuse to a counselor in 2024. Makota resigned during an internal investigation, the family's attorney, Ben Lynch, told the Des Moines Register in 2025. Prior to trial, a district judge ruled for the district on several of the family's claims, holding that there was no evidence in the record that the district had missed red flags before hiring Makota. But the court ruled the plaintiffs plausibly argued the district failed to act on concerns that emerged during Makota's employment and allowed the case to proceed to trial on claims of negligent supervision and training. The trial began October 31st, and on September 11th, the jury found the district was not negligent. Lynch told the Register the family is disappointed and is considering its appeal rights. He noted the verdict was not unanimous, with seven jurors ruling for the district, while the eighth sided with the plaintiffs. Quote, I think the school had a lot of issues and they failed to keep my client safe, and she has a lot of issues now, end quote, he said. If they had been looking out for her and doing what they were supposed to, this wouldn't have happened. Johnston School spokesperson Lynn Meadows told the Register that the district, quote, appreciates the time of the jury during the trial. Our primary concern will always be the safety and well-being of our students, families, and staff, end quote. The plaintiffs dropped all claims against Makota personally before the lawsuit went to trial, and Lynch said Polk County prosecutors declined to bring any charges in the case.
1: 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City of Boone officials recently visited a nearby data center to better understand its varying intricacies. Des Moines-based LightEdge plans to purchase 10 acres of land in the Boone Business Park, south of Highway 30, for a colocation facility. The building would house computer servers and network equipment to process data for banks, hospitals, law enforcement, and local businesses. LightEdge has a facility in Altoona that City of Boone department heads toured on Thursday, September 17th. LightEdge initially pitched a 100,000-square-foot data center on city-owned land near the Ames Airport. After weeks of review and significant public opposition, the Ames City Council voted to delay a decision till May 2027, citing the need for more information and regulations. The company has since considered various other central Iowa locations, which, with Boone emerging as one of the top candidates. The Altoona colocation facility started operations in 2017. It has two 10,000-square-foot data center suites and spans 48,000 square feet. Some of the biggest concerns initially involved LightEdge potential water usage, Boone City Administrator Andrea Elmquist said during the tour. The city has reviewed 3 years of water usage in Boone, and after two visits to the Altoona Data Center, she feels more confident that LightEdge won't be a big user. Boone Public Works Director Waylon Andrews said the September 17th tour solidified his view on water meters. The Altoona facility has 2-inch domestic water meters, nothing out of the ordinary than a normal office building. The Boone County Economic Growth Corporation, BCEGC, recently signed a letter of intent with LightEdge to build its facility roughly 30 miles west of Ames in the Boone Business Park, just south of Highway 30, according to a September 10th press release. LightEdge says it won't seek tax incentives from Boone and will work with the city to establish a minimum building value assessment, providing local taxing entities with greater certainty for budget planning, both now and in the future. The Boone County Economic Growth Corporation Board plans to hold an open house for Boone residents to learn more about the project after the board submits a final site plan to the city. LightEdge recently launched a Boone-specific website with details of the proposal, and that's https://lightedge.com/booneedge/colocation/ noting the company has operated colocation facilities in Iowa for 25 years. LightEdge doesn't use new water for cooling. Instead, it runs a closed-loop system that circulates water throughout the facility and transfer heat without exposure to the outside. Chillers push out cold water, which are pumped to the air handling units. A sensor monitors the temperature and tells the valve to open at the right time, LightEdge Facilities Operations Technician Kurt Collicott said. As that valve opens, it will pump water through the heat exchanger there, and it has hot air flowing over that cold heat exchanger, Collicott said. The heater exchanger will pull the heat out of the air and make that water hot, and then that water is recycled back to the chiller to start the process all over again. Water at the Altoona facility is used just for day-to-day activities, such as restrooms, break areas, and lawn irrigation. LightEdge's energy provider at its Iowa sites is MidAmerican Energy, while the provider at the potential Boone site will be Alliant Energy. LightEdge paid for the electrical work when it built the Altoona facility and the ensuing infrastructure upgrades, Collicott said, and the company expects to do the same in Boone. The Altoona facility regulates noise by keeping its 3 generators in enclosures surrounded by a 20-foot retaining wall, 25-foot. The LightEdge operates within the current noise regulations of the communities it serves, LightEdge's Chief Marketing Officer Matt Biaggi said. We're not moving into a community and asking for social ordinance change or anything when it comes to that, Biaggi said. We want to be mindful of the way, you know, property was already laid out. LightEdge is a data protection company that has 2 data centers in the Des Moines area totaling 78,000 square feet. According to its website, the company hosts a number of cloud-based applications across the country, at 13 data centers in states such as Texas, Minnesota, Virginia, Missouri, and Arizona. Most of LightEdge's customers are local to the Iowa market and include industries like financial, insurance, healthcare, agriculture, banks, and credit unions. LightEdge said its 10-acre Boone facility will serve local businesses, banks, hospitals, and law enforcement.
0: Moving on to national news, Cornell case prompts calls to revise New York sexual assault laws. Reuters. Some New York lawmakers are urging a revamp of the state's sexual assault statutes to make it easier to prosecute cases involving intoxicated victims, following renewed outrage over an alleged 2024 gang rape at a Cornell University fraternity house. The Tompkins County District Attorney, Matthew Van Houten, said this week that his office initially declined to pursue charges against the students accused of raping the woman, partly due to the constraints of current New York law. The law makes a distinction between sexual assault victims who became intoxicated voluntarily, as the alleged Cornell victim appears to have done, by willingly consuming alcohol or drugs, for instance, and those who were given intoxicants without their consent or knowledge. Only the latter can be considered, quote, mentally incapacitated, end quote, and therefore unable to consent. As a result, it can be more difficult to bring certain rape charges in a case when the victim chose to consume intoxicants, even if doing so affected their ability to agree to a sexual act, according to experts and advocates. Quote, it's essentially a get-out-of-jail-free card in some situations, end quote, said Stefan Turkheimer, vice president for public policy at the Anti-Sexual Assault Nonprofit Rape, Abuse, and Incest National Network. Quote, it says if someone is sexually assaulted because they got too high or too drunk, it's their fault, end quote. State Assemblyman Jeffrey Dinowitz, who has sponsored legislation for years aimed at closing what he describes as loopholes in the law, is again pushing a bill that would allow rape to be charged if a perpetrator reasonably should have known a victim was unable to consent because of intoxication. Quote, rape is the only crime that I'm aware of where, if the victim was drunk, they may not get justice, he said in an interview. There shouldn't be any difference in terms of the survivors of sexual assault between the people who are voluntarily intoxicated and those who are involuntarily intoxicated. The renewed legislative push comes just days after Van Houten said he would reopen the investigation after the alleged victim filed a civil lawsuit against seven Chi Pi fraternity members as well as the university and several other defendants. According to the lawsuit, fraternity brothers plied her with alcohol and ketamine and then sexually assaulted her after she became incapacitated. Noting a public outcry, Van Houten issued a lengthy explanation for why his office did not pursue charges in 2024 after the woman reported her allegations to campus police. According to Van Houten, the woman, a 20-year-old student at the time, did not claim she was involuntarily intoxicated, physically forced, or unconscious, or that she had clearly expressed that she did not consent, all state law provisions that determine whether a crime can be charged. However, Van Houten said he would now present the case, including testimony from the woman, to a grand jury for possible indictment. The woman's lawyer, Thomas Gufra, has said the 2024 statement and the lawsuit were not materially different and faulted prosecutors for not investigating further 2 years ago. Dinowitz's bill has passed the state Senate more than once over the years, but has yet to receive a floor vote in the Assembly. Dinowitz said he hoped the anger over the case would pressure lawmakers to ensure its passage.
1: Woman critically ill after surviving Tennessee execution. Her lawyers call botched bid chemical torture, by Jonathan Allen with Reuters. Krista Pike was critically ill and receiving life-saving medical care in a Nashville hospital on October 1, hours after she survived two attempts by Tennessee to execute her with lethal injections, her lawyer said, renewing scrutiny of capital punishment in the United States. Pike, 50, was sentenced to death in the 1990s after being convicted of a murder she carried out as a teenager. Her botched execution on September 30th at the Riverbend Maximum Security Institution, the second this year in Tennessee, highlights the difficulty states face in carrying out lethal injections and finding suitable alternative methods of capital punishment. Krista is alive right now, Randall Spivey, one of Pike's lawyers, who was a witness at the execution attempt, told reporters on October 1. We don't have a sense of her prognosis or much update on her health at the moment, but we do know she's alive right now. Her lawyers repeated their calls for Pike's sentence to be commuted to life in prison after enduring what they called chemical torture. Tennessee has suspended all executions for the rest of the year while it investigates the incident. While botched lethal injections are not rare, they usually involve difficulties at the first step, setting intravenous lines in the condemned prisoner's body. Pike's case is unusual in that prison officials appeared to be succeed in injecting the drugs into two syringes, causing her right arm to turn purple and her skin to blister at the injection sites, Spivey said. She appears to be the first person known to have survived after execution drugs entered her body, according to the Death Penalty Information Center, a nonprofit group in Washington. This failed attempt is the worst we've ever seen, and unlike any other botched execution in the modern era, Robin Maher, the center's director, said in a statement. After the second injection, Pike said her arm hurt and felt like it was about to explode, her lawyer said, suggesting to them that the execution drugs had gone into her arm tissue rather than directly into the bloodstream. Pike, who would have been the first woman executed by Tennessee in more than two centuries, has a blood condition and feared that something would go wrong with lethal injections, her lawyers said. Her lawyers unsuccessfully petitioned the state to consider alternative methods such as death by hanging or firing squad. Tennessee Governor Bill Lee, who denied Pike's clemency appeal to commute her sentence to life in prison on September 28, ordered a suspension of scheduled executions in Tennessee for the rest of the year and a third-party review of the failed attempt. There is no one that wanted what happened last night to happen, Lee, a Republican, told reporters. It's a tragedy, and it's deeply disturbing to me that this has happened in this state. The people deserve better, and we're going to make sure that happens. Pike's lawyer shared new details about her time in the execution chamber, saying her request to prison officials for an all-female execution team appeared to have been honored. During the hour or so it took to set up intravenous lines, Pike gave the executioners guidance on how they might try to place the needle to get better access to her veins, Spivey said. Ms. Pike was kind, and she was cooperative, and she was at peace the whole time, Spivey said. She was ready. Even after the first dose was injected, Pike was speaking with her spiritual advisor and her executioners, wishing them loving kindness, Spivey said. Because pharmaceutical companies are forbidden by European law from selling drugs for use in executions, United States prison systems typically rely on small, lightly regulated compounding pharmacies in procurement processes that are shrouded in secrecy. Tennessee switched to a one-drug lethal injection protocol using phenobarbital, a powerful barbiturate, in 2024. It was unclear where it procured the drugs for the failed September 30th execution, information that Pike's lawyers say was also withheld from them. Most countries in the world and 23 U.S. states have abolished the death penalty, and the United Nations High Commissioner for Human Rights, Volker Türk, said Pike's case showed the rest of the country should follow suit. The prolonged suffering, physical and mental, arising from multiple failed execution attempts is abhorrent and cruel, Türk said in a statement. Pike was 18 in January 1995 when she and her 17-year-old boyfriend, Tadarl Ship, and a third companion lured Colleen Slimmer, a 19-year-old classmate at their Knoxville Job Corps Vocational Center, into a wooded area where they tortured and killed her. Pike and Ship confessed to the killing, and both were convicted of first-degree murder.
0: War in Middle East. Iran readies response plans. Reuters. Iran is preparing a broader and more forceful response if the United States resumes large-scale military attacks, sources said, while continuing a diplomatic push that Iranian officials privately see as unlikely to succeed. The planning reflects a conviction within Iran's leadership that any renewed U.S. campaign must be met with a stronger response than before, even as Tehran seeks to avert escalation through talks. Senior commanders are reviewing plans to expand potential targets beyond U.S.-linked assets to countries that support U.S. military operations and possibly to locations outside the Middle East, according to three senior Iranian officials and an insider familiar with the discussions. Since President Mossad Pezeshkian returned from New York last week, commanders and senior officials have focused on the scope and timing of any response if Washington strikes again. No final decision has been made, but planning has intensified as neither side shows signs of willingness to compromise. The deliberations follow 7 months of conflict that began with U.S.-Israeli attacks on February 28th. Although an April 8 ceasefire largely paused the war, hostilities have continued sporadically since then. Hamidreza Azizi, a senior Iranian analyst at the International Crisis Group, said Tehran remained uncertain whether President Donald Trump would launch another major campaign or opt for more limited attacks, such as strikes on nuclear facilities. Quote, but they seem determined not to respond symbolically to a symbolic move and instead to escalate in the hope of reestablishing deterrence, end quote, Azizi said. Tehran is also weighing the political risk for Trump of a prolonged conflict. Polls show the war has been unpopular with Americans, while higher fuel prices remain a concern ahead of the midterm elections. Two of the officials said Tehran had instructed allied groups in Lebanon, Yemen, and Iraq to be ready to support Iran in the event of renewed large-scale U.S. attack. The guidance, they said, was to prepare for a coordinated response stretching, quote, from the Strait of Hormuz to U.S. interests in the region and outside the Middle East, end quote. Iran's foreign minister did not immediately respond to a Reuters request for comment. Diplomacy and escalation. Tehran is still keeping open a channel for negotiations, even as it readies for a wider war. Underlying Tehran's calculations is a second concern, whether its economy can withstand a prolonged confrontation under a U.S. blockade that has cut off oil exports, a critical source of revenue. Years of sanctions and mounting economic hardship have already placed growing pressure on ordinary Iranians. At last week's United Nations General Assembly in New York, Tehran submitted a proposal to Washington through Qatari mediators that, if accepted, could reopen the Strait of Hormuz and halt hostilities across the region within 7 days. Iranian authorities say the proposal calls for an end to fighting, the lifting of the U.S. blockade on Iranian ports, the release of at least $12 billion in frozen Iranian funds, and a waiver of oil sanctions. Trump said on September 26 he had rejected the proposal. Iranian state media reported, however, that a U.S. response was delivered to Tehran through Qatar on September 29th and is now under review. Iranian sources said Washington wants Iran's disputed nuclear program included in negotiations, but Tehran insists that the nuclear talks can only begin after its 7 conditions are met, not before. Quote, even if Iran does not reject the U.S. response outright and indirect talks continue, it is very unlikely that the two sides will reach an agreement, end quote, said one of the officials. Alex Vataka, director of the Iran program at the Middle East Institute in Washington, said prospects for diplomacy remain limited. Quote, Iran cannot afford continuation of U.S. blockades that could be a major game changer, essentially taking the oxygen out of the lungs of the regime. Escalation at this point is conceivable, end quote, Vataka said. Since hostilities began, the conflict has altered between lulls and renewed strikes, killing thousands of civilians, degrading Iran's military capabilities, and damaging an already fragile economy. For the United States, the war has failed to achieve Trump's shifting goals while depleting the Pentagon's missile stockpiles. Iran and its allies have sought to raise the cost for Washington by widening the conflict across the region, disrupting oil flows through the Strait of Hormuz, and increasing risks to global energy markets. Iran has launched drone and missile attacks against the U.S. allies in the Gulf, while its Houthi allies in Yemen have targeted Saudi interests. The Houthis' advance toward Bab el-Mandeb has opened a second pressure point on global energy routes, giving the Iran-aligned group leverage over the southern gateway to the Red Sea. An insider close to the decision-making process said the combination of military pressure and economic restrictions was becoming increasingly difficult for the clerical rulers to sustain. That strain is also fueling concerns within the leadership about domestic stability. A former senior reformist Iranian official said the leadership fears a repeat of the nationwide protests that erupted in January when worsening economic conditions triggered unrest across the country. Authorities ultimately crushed the demonstration, killing thousands of protesters. Quote, facing unrest at home, while the system is under U.S. pressure and bombs, could pose a very serious challenge to the legitimacy of the ruling establishment, end quote, he said. As the anniversary of January's unrest approaches, the authorities have tightened controls while attempting to maintain public mobilization, encouraging loyalists to return to nightly gatherings. Rights groups say the government has intensified its crackdown on dissent during the war. Amnesty International said in May that more than 6,000 people had been arrested since hostilities began, while a September report in UN by UN investigators cited mass arrests, torture, and increased use of the death penalty.
1: Hegseth slams media diversity by Miles J. Herdsenhorn from USA Today. Pentagon Chief Pete Hegseth lashed out about transgender troops, disparaged diversity initiatives, and criticized the news media in a speech to U.S. service members gathered at the Marine Corps base Quantico in Virginia. The address, dubbed the State of the Force, was promoted by the Pentagon as a chance for Hegseth to lay out his priorities for the coming year. Instead, it largely gave him a chance to air his long-held grievances and concerns about the military's culture. The ideological clowns are out, and the patriotic cowboys are in, he said. Diversity is not our strength. Unity is our strength, because that's all that really matters when the missiles are flying. Though Hegseth started the address by focusing on cultural issues in the military, he announced several modernization initiatives. The Pentagon will establish a new autonomous warfare four-star combatant command that is built to scale autonomous and robotic capabilities across the joint force in the fastest peacetime shift in modern military history, Hegseth said. He also said the military will solicit proposals for the next great American base and launch an effort co-directed by SpaceX CEO Elon Musk to study what technological capabilities are needed for the future of warfare. Hegseth returned to the cultural divide by disparaging elite colleges and universities, which he accused of promoting critical race theory, or as Merriam-Webster defines it, concepts such as pervasive racism that are now used to look at how race, laws, and legal institutions are related.
0: Judge declines Clancy request. Won't declare her not guilty after MA Massachusetts mistrial. Reuters. A Massachusetts judge who oversaw Lindsay Clancy's murder trial rejected a request on October 1st by her lawyers to declare her not guilty of murder, saying prosecutors presented sufficient evidence for a jury to find her responsible for killing her three young children in 2023. Clancy's lawyers had urged Judge William Sullivan in Plymouth to conclude the prosecutors had failed to prove she could be held criminally responsible for her children's deaths despite suffering from what they said was a mental illness. Sullivan declared a mistrial on September 4th after the jury deadlocked. No one at that trial disputed that Clancy strangled her three children with exercise bands on January 24, 2023, in the basement of their home in the Boston suburb of Duxbury. She then cut herself with a knife and jumped from a second-story window in an attempt to end her own life, leaving her paralyzed. But Clancy's lawyers contended at a post-trial hearing this week that prosecutors had failed to present any evidence during the trial proving she had killed Cora, 5, Dawson, 3, and 8-month Callan. They also argued the evidence showed Clancy was in the throes of postpartum psychosis at the time and should be found not guilty by reason of insanity, known in Massachusetts as lack of criminal responsibility. Sullivan, though, said prosecutors had presented enough evidence and circumstantial evidence to allow a jury to conclude that Clancy was the one who strangled the children and was criminally responsible for killing them. He cited testimony by the prosecution's expert witnesses who testified that it was in their opinion that the defendant did not lack substantial capacity to appreciate the criminality or wrongfulness of her conduct. Although the defendant also produced expert witnesses who disagreed with the Commonwealth's experts, it is within the discretion of the fact finders to place little or no weight on that evidence. Defense attorney Kevin Reddington did not immediately respond to a request for comment. Plymouth County District Attorney Timothy Cruz's office has yet to lay out its plans for a potential retrial of the 36-year-old. Several jurors testified interviews after the initial trial,

0: Welcome back. Your new readers are Carol Hunter and Jim Hoffman. We'll continue with articles from the Des Moines Register and USA Today. Here's Jim with our next article.
1: And we'll start off here on USA Today opinion page. And we have this opinion by Dr. Tyler B. Evans. He is co-founder and co-CEO of Wellness Equity Alliance, author of Pandemics, Poverty, and Politics, Decoding the Social Political Determinants of Pandemic. And he served as the first chief medical officer for New York City's COVID-19 response and has worked in global health across dozens of countries for nearly three decades. Truth about suicide crisis should unsettle us. This column discusses suicide. If you or someone you know may be struggling with suicidal thoughts, you can call 988 anytime, day or night, or chat online. Crisis Text Line also provides free 24/7 confidential support via text message to people in crisis when they dial 741-741. In Eastern Democratic Republic of Congo, I worked in a province of more than 6 million people served by a single, In Eastern Democratic Republic of Congo, I worked in a province of

0: more than 6 million people, served by a single public psychiatric hospital. More than 16% of that population had attempted suicide. When I describe this to American audiences, I get a sympathetic nod and a certain distance as they think that happens over there, not here. But the truth about the United States should unsettle us. About 137 million Americans live in a federally designated mental health professional shortage area, and nationally, we are meeting only 27% of the need. And as of 2019, the last national count, 70% of rural counties had no psychiatrist at all. We are not Congo. We have psychiatrists. We have simply built a country where they are not where people in crisis live. Some things are working, like the national 988 hotline. Since launching in July 2022, it has taken more than 23 million contacts by call, text, chat, and video phone. Roughly 8 million came in 2025 alone. That is a genuine achievement. But a crisis system needs three parts: someone to call, someone to respond, and somewhere to go. We built the first. The second exists in pieces. Congress created a Medicaid funding mechanism for mobile crisis teams in 2021, but most states still have not used it, and more than half of the teams that do exist cannot cover a full day. When there is nowhere to go, the emergency department becomes the only option. Emergency departments are ill-suited to respond effectively to behavioral crisis and tend to think in binary terms, admit or discharge. More people are admitted than need to be, and when more people compete for a few beds, the result is that the patient stays in the emergency department, sometimes in a hallway, sometimes in a locked observation room, waiting for a bed to open somewhere in the region. This is called boarding. Patients wait hours or days in a loud, bright room, stripped of their possessions. The other scenario is that the police become the default, and the county jail ends up being the largest psychiatric facility in the region. This is more common than we would like to admit. The piece that is missing is a crisis walk-in center. The design is not complicated. It is open around the clock. Anyone can walk in, and police, fire, and emergency medical services can drop someone off, regardless of acuity, with no wrong door, no appointment, no referral, no insurance required at the entrance. Most people stabilize within a day and leave with medication, a plan, and a follow-up appointment, instead of a criminal charge or a hospital bill. Where these have been built, people usually stabilize and go home the same day rather than wait for a bed. Hospital-based versions have the strongest evidence emergency stays cut by as much as 70%, inpatient admissions cut by more than 50%. Freestanding centers report similar results, although the research on them is younger and thinner. They can cost less, which is worth saying plainly to the people who write budgets. We need more of these types of mental health, urgent care, and behavioral health centers, health crisis walk-in centers, if the national answer to a suicide crisis is going to be treatment rather than a wait. You often can't know if someone is close to suicide, but sometimes you can. Watch for someone talking about wanting to die, or about being a burden to the people around them. Watch for hopelessness stated as a fact rather than mood. Watch for withdrawal, giving away things that matter to them, putting affairs in order, or saying goodbye in a way that feels final. Watch for a sharp increase in drinking or drug use, sleeping far more or far less, and agitation. Watch for sudden calm after a long stretch of despair. These signs can sometimes cluster after a loss, a breakup, a firing, a legal problem, or a public humiliation. Then ask directly. Use the word. A review of the published evidence found no study showing that asking about suicide increases suicidal thinking, and the authors concluded that talking about it may reduce it. The fear that we plant the idea is the single most durable myth in this field, and it keeps families silent at the exact moment their voice matters most. If the answer is yes, do not leave. Listen without arguing them out of it. Call or text 988 together. Work with them and their clinician to reduce access to anything in the home that could be used for harm during a crisis, because these episodes can rise and fall in hours. A brief written safety plan paired with follow-up calls was associated with 45% fewer suicidal behaviors over 6 months compared with usual care. Then check on them tomorrow and the day after.
1: Thank you, Jim. Another column from USA Today, victims of sexual violence shouldn't live with a life sentence. This column is by Sarah Pequeno of USA Today, and you can follow her on the Blue Sky platform at Sarah, that's S-A-R-A, Pequeno, P-E-Q-U-E-N-O, dot B-S-K-Y dot social. If you or someone you know has experienced sexual violence, RAINN's National Sexual Assault Hotline, and that's R-A-I-N-N, offers free, confidential 24/7 support in English and Spanish via chat and at 800-656-4673. 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On September 23rd, a New York federal court sentenced disgraced movie executive Harvey Weinstein to 15 years in prison for the sexual assault of Miriam Haley. Ideally, this would be the conclusion of the nearly decade-long saga that sparked a nationwide reckoning on sexual violence. And in some ways, it is. Weinstein was already serving a 16-year sentence in California for rape. He may well spend the rest of his life behind bars. But as some move to celebrate, something Haley said in her victim impact statement is ringing through my head. The former production assistant said, quote, "Making the decision to speak up will have me looking over my shoulder for years to come. It's a life sentence for me," end quote. A life sentence. That is what Haley and more than 100 other women who have accused the former entertainment mogul of sexual misconduct or violence are now living with. The sentencing may be justice to some survivors, but there is no solution that the legal system can provide that will erase the pain of sexual violence for everyone who accused Weinstein, nor does this sentencing prevent future abuse. That is why we must move toward a new approach, one that puts survivors first and seeks to prioritize their needs in the wake of sexual assault. We need restorative justice. The first time this case against Weinstein was tried, the ruling was thrown out by an appeals court when it found the judge in the case had allowed testimony from other alleged victims of Weinstein to be used despite not being part of the New York case. Of all the women who accused Weinstein, only three cases were brought against him. One case was thrown out in 2018, and another was overturned in 2024. This is not a glitch, but the system working as it does. According to the Rape, Abuse, and Incest National Network, 4 out of 5 perpetrators of sexual violence will never be charged with a crime, and only 8% of rape and sexual assault cases result in criminal convictions. An NBC News investigation from 2025 produced a more harrowing number. Less than 4% of reported acts of sexual violence result in a conviction. Think about how many times we hear stories of sexual violence and harassment in the media each day. A former Cornell University student has recently sued the school over an alleged gang rape at a fraternity house in 2024. Our own president has been accused of sexual misconduct publicly by about 24 women. Just since January, we've seen allegations of abuse perpetrated by politicians like Representative Eric Swalwell, Democrat of California, or former Maine Senate candidate Graham Plattner. Then there are the roadblocks that have occurred in the release of files related to Jeffrey Epstein, the disgraced late financier, and his alleged sex trafficking ring. Consider the other stories of celebrities like Johnny Depp and Justin Baldoni, who won the public court of opinion at the expense of the women who accused them. For many survivors of sexual violence, the choice to pursue legal action, knowing that it will put their pain under a microscope and lead them to be questioned relentlessly as if they were the one being charged, is the choice that they'd rather not make. That's where restorative justice, repairing harm versus simply punishing offenders, can provide a framework for how the harm is addressed. Law professors Alexis Sardina and Alyssa R. Ackerman wrote in the City University of New York Law Review, quote, "Being survivor-centered puts the person who was harmed in the driver's seat. They have control of the timeline of the process and input on all aspects of the process," end quote. Sardina and Ackerman stress that these practices can be as simple as choosing the right location for mediation, where the survivor will sit and who gets to speak first. It isn't an opportunity for survivors to punish their abusers, but a way for them to find healing. "I don't consider Me Too a failure. Activist Tarana Burke was not trying to put all sexual abusers behind bars when she coined the phrase. She was thinking about how to help survivors like herself heal. In 2022, at the height of Depp's trial against ex-wife Amber Heard over her accusations of domestic abuse, Burke advocated for a different perspective on what justice looks like. Burke told Chase Strangio of the American Civil Liberties Union at the Time 100 Summit that year, quote, "We have been socialized and trained to think about nothing but crime and punishment and law and order when we should be thinking about harm and harm reduction," end quote. She is right. We must consider how to keep sexual violence from happening in the first place. We must teach boys and men in particular that sexual harassment and assault are never okay, and that it cannot fall on women to be the only ones teaching that lesson. Men must show other men that these behaviors are not permissible, because ultimately men listen to other men. It feels strange to me that we have collectively decided that the Me Too movement failed. No, there have not been consequences for alleged abusers in the way that many of us imagined. But people who perceived Me Too as a failure fundamentally misunderstand what the movement was about. It was not about catching all the bad guys. It was about survivors. We must remember that Me Too, a movement that originated as an effort to stop sexual violence against Black women and girls, is not a failure just because it did not result in the outcomes that people assume will bring justice. It ultimately has done part of what it was supposed to do, connect survivors with one another, so that they can heal together. And now Jim will turn to sports.
0: And we have our sports TV schedule to pass along to you. Today, we have college field hockey at 3 o'clock on BTN, Indiana at Michigan State. College football, there's going to be some this evening. 6 o'clock, CBS Sports Network. Liberty is at Delaware. On ESPN, Pittsburgh is at Virginia Tech. At 7 o'clock on Fox, Penn State is at Northwestern. And at 9:30 this evening on ESPN, Montana State is at Idaho. College soccer, men's. At 6 o'clock today on the Big Ten Network, Maryland is at Indiana. 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And then men's soccer at 1:30 this afternoon, FS1, UEFA Nations League Group 1A, Italy at France. At 4:50, FS2, the CONCACAF Nations League. And at 6:50, FS2, the CONCACAF Nations League, League A, Group B. At 8:50, they continue with that tournament on FS2. On Tennis Network at 9 o'clock this evening, Beijing is playing Tokyo. And WNBA basketball, finally, here at 8 o'clock on ESPN2, the playoffs. We get the first round, Game 3 of Dallas at Golden State.
1: Thank you, Jim. Should Iowa State open up quarterback competition? By columnist Travis Hines of the Register. Football season is in full swing. Winter sports season is just over the horizon, and Iowa State needs a new athletic director. That means plenty of questions from the Register College Sports Group. Let's jump right into them. How big is the gap between Jalen Rayner and Connor Moberly? There's really no way for us to know, and that's what makes evaluating the quarterback position so tricky, especially in college. Aside from about an hour early in fall camp, practices are not open to the media, so we don't get to see how Moberly performs during the week. The little we've seen of him on the game field doesn't provide much insight either. The word coming out of fall camp is that Moberly had impressed, but to what degree? It's really hard to say. We also don't know enough about this coaching staff to really understand how they think and manage quarterbacks, which adds another layer of intrigue. I will say this, though. Jimmy Rogers, Tyler Roll, Keith Heckendorf, and every single person on that staff who makes personnel decisions is obsessed with winning. Spend enough time around college football coaches, and it becomes quite clear the lengths that they will go to give themselves even a 1% better chance to win a game, which is to say they're going to put the quarterback on the field who they think gives them the best chance to win, and they're the ones who see both QBs in practice each week. Now, could they be wrong? Sure. Could there be other considerations, like Rayner having another year of eligibility or NIL factors or anything else? Sure. But I think Rayner is just the guy they think is best right now. And without us having a chance to see Moberly, this discussion is about change for change's sake, which is a thing fans love and coaches loathe. It's also worth mentioning here that Rayner hasn't been bad. He just hasn't been dynamic or impacted winning to the degree I believe most of us thought he would, or how an upper half of the Big 12 QB should. Without knowing what the alternative looks like, it's hard to say whether or not a move should happen right now, Eventually, though, things can become stagnant enough that a change is unavoidable, or things improve that you wonder why you had this discussion to begin with. Right now, though, I think the mediocrity has been so prevalent that there's no ignoring the idea that if things don't improve, certainly by the bye week, this is going to be an unavoidable, unnecessary discussion. And now we'll turn to Dear Abby.
0: And there are a couple letters. I'll do the first one. Let Carol have that second one. I'm a 79-year-old woman who, over time, has suffered the loss of several family members. A year ago, my 24-year-old grandson, Rafe, cut himself off from his father and from me. Until then, we had been a close, loving family. Rafe and his girlfriend live rent-free in my son's house, yet they refused to speak to either of us. I've written and spoken to him, but he says that unless my son and I change, he wants nothing to do with us. We are clueless as to what change he wants from us, and he offers no explanation. My son was recently diagnosed with incurable cancer. The doctors say that with treatment he can live for a number of years. All of this has been explained to Rafe, yet he remains silent. If there had been abuse or lack of care over the years, I could understand his attitude. But it's the opposite. His father and I have done everything in the world for him all his life, maybe too much. My son needs love and support now more than ever. What can I do to reach my grandson? Do I need to accept this and give up? Signed, Heartbroken. Dear Heartbroken, I understand your pain and frustration. Until Rafe decides to explain what has caused his grudge, his issues belong on the back burner. For now, focus your energy on your son. Support him as much as you can and try not to let him dwell on his problems with his son. Consider that an adult son who continues to give his father the silent treatment may not deserve to live in his father's house at all, much less rent-free.
1: Thank you, Jim. Dear Abby, my son, 51, has been married to his wife, 47, for 13 years. From day one, it was apparent that she had a shopping addiction. Together, they have money to support this constant waste, but it overruns the house. My son has often expressed that it's a problem. First, it was stocking the pantry, then a second pantry, and no room in the fridge for even a cold drink. They have magazines that are never read, piles of books to read someday, and every drawer in the kitchen overflowing with unused gadgets. You don't even want to know what it's like at Christmas. This has been a constant source of stress for my son. I suspect she has a mental problem, but how should we approach it? She thinks it's okay to live this way. By Need Help in Beachtown. Dear Need Help, your daughter-in-law appears to be a shopping addict and a hoarder. The good news? 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To get rid of all the extra stuff, search for a decluttering service in their city. Your DIL will be anxious or unhappy about this at first, your daughter-in-law, but your son can learn strategies that may bring her around. That brings us to the end of the Des Moines Register for today. I'm Carol Hunter, and my partner at the microphone has been Jim Hoffman. Earlier, you heard Lorraine Nicodemus and Tom Guetta. 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

0: Welcome to the reading of the Quad City Times for Friday, October 2nd. All material heard on IRIS is intended solely for the use of people with print disabilities. Your readers today are Carol Hunter and Jim Hoffman. Here's Jim with our first story.
1: And we start off with this from Davenport. Charity seeks help. This article written by Tom Lowy of the Quad City Times. Social Service Hub aims to recover from copper theft. Located on Brady Street and just up the hill from Davenport's downtown, the center has long been one of the social service hubs on the Iowa side of the Quad Cities. The staff and volunteers at the faith-based charity offer a food pantry, a daytime shelter, lunches, on-site behavioral health services through Vera French, and access to substance abuse counseling. All of that was severely jeopardized recently after two incidents of copper and wire thefts left over $150,000 in damage in their wake. The center held a news conference on Wednesday that also served as a public request for donations. The Davenport-based contracting firm Falcon Quad Cities is still working to replace and repair the damage. I've been here 18 years, and I can say we have never experienced anything like we've gone through, the center associate director, Michael Gaiman, said Wednesday. Someone got on our roof and stripped our copper and wiring. It did an incredible amount of damage to our air conditioning, especially on the west side of our building. Then last Thursday, someone returned and ripped out more copper and more wiring, and now the damage will affect our ability to run our furnaces. It's been really hard because we didn't have air conditioning in the west side of the building where the pantry is located. So it got extremely hot, and the heat stressed out our refrigerators and freezers. We lost three freezers, two refrigerators. The loss of those appliances meant a loss in frozen and cooled foods due to spoilage, as well as crippling the pantry's ability to store and maintain other frozen foods. Devin McGee is the center's pantry manager. He said temperatures in the pantry and clothing areas reached over 100 degrees, forcing some volunteers to have to stop working for the pantry. I'm 29 and reasonably fit, and I was medically sick twice, he said. Let's just be honest. A lot of our volunteers are wonderful older Catholic grandmas. They can't work in 100-degree heat. It's not safe. McGee said it cost right around $10,000 to replace the refrigerators and freezers. We still have power issues, he said. This is a problem until we can get everything fixed. Sean Manning of Falcon Quad Cities said the first theft incident concentrated on copper and other wiring and resulted in an estimated $75,000. He said it was clear someone accessed the roof and dropped the materials off the roof on the west Brady Street side of the building. Unfortunately, the center's insurance came with a $25,000 deductible, Manning said, so there was a huge expense left. As Manning explained the second theft of copper, he noted that much more damage had been done to the wiring. That damage has necessitated the replacement of furnaces. Winter is coming, and this is a huge issue now, he said. And because it was a second theft, the insurance company has denied any claim. The center is on the hook for another $75,000, plus all the expenses of putting in more lighting and more cameras. The center director, Penny Kellenberger, stressed that the crimes are being investigated by the Davenport Police Department. She said she believed the person or persons who committed the theft are sophisticated. I don't think it was someone who comes here for services, she said. It was a sophisticated, planned thing where they got on the roof and got the material off.
0: Thank you, Jim. This story is from Rock Island. Event engages community, students alike. Augustana College helps organizations meet with volunteers, by Cesar Toscano of the Quad City Times. Augustana College held its second annual Volunteers Rock the Power of Participation event on Wednesday afternoon. The volunteer recruitment event brought more than 20 organizations to Augustana's campus from noon to 2 p.m. Some of those organizations included Habitat for Humanity, Quad Cities, Gigi's Playhouse, Quad Cities, Nahant Marsh Education Center, Humane Society of Scott County, Quad City Botanical Center, Quad City Arts, YWCA Quad Cities, and Big Brothers Big Sisters of the Mississippi Valley. Raynard Benshaw, Director of Student Activities, said the event is great for gaining practical experience that students can add to their resumes, but it is also important for students to learn how to contribute to and support the communities they live in. Benshaw said, quote, "We really fully believe that Augustana is not just located in Rock Island, but we are a part of the community. And our expectation for our students is that they're not just living here for 4 years, but they're also contributing to the improvement of both Rock Island and the Quad Cities. And this event is just a step in that direction." The event was first held this past spring by Campus Ministries, but the Office of Student Life leaders and members of Participate, Ditashri Verma and Megan Sveda, were chosen to run the event this year. They chose to move it to the fall in hopes of better weather and to connect students with organizations sooner in the school year. While students did connect with organizations, they were unable to hold it outside as intended due to a heavy rain forecast. Instead, they held the event at the Gerbert Center for Student Life. The two also planned the event for noon, since most classes at Augustana conclude around 1 p.m., and students often come to the Gerber Center for their lunch break. Verma said, quote, "Even if it's a little congested, there are still many more organizations that students can join. And despite the challenges, the most successful part is that students get to see all these organizations, and in the future, if they're interested in volunteering with them, they can," end quote. Verma said the event is a welcome for students who are curious about volunteering and helping their community. Quote, "Students will learn more because I know when I came here as a freshman, I didn't know what was out in the community or that Participate was even an organization that there was somewhere on campus that was organizing these off-campus events that had transportation, which is so important for so many students that don't have a way to get out into the community and want to be able to serve, but simply don't have the means to," end quote, Saveda said. Two students held a table at the event for Campus Ministries and the Campus Cupboard and Closet, a program that provides hygiene products, non-perishable foods, and donated clothes to students. Cassidy Brown was trying to recruit members for the Cupboard and Closet program, quote, "who are passionate about helping out, especially on campus in front of the community, and helping people gain access to resources that they need," end quote. Lindsay Janko, a member of the Campus Ministries leadership team, helps provide outreach for the Student Needs Program. Janko said, quote, "We love reaching out and letting students know that they're always able to come get their resources. We never want someone to feel left out or feel like they're struggling, and we want everyone to feel welcomed, and they can get whatever they need here on campus," end quote. Janko said the event can inform students about many opportunities outside of campus. She said, quote, "even just telling one person in a class, hey, this event is going on. There are tons of different places that you can volunteer at or help with, and everyone needs a little bit of help around here. So just reaching out to even one person, maybe that one person reaches out to another person, and then just letting everyone else around the community know so that we can get as much help as possible," end quote.
1: Thank you, Carol. And next, we have this article by Nina Baker of the Quad City Times, "Iowa Struggles to Retain Young Graduates." I think of Iowa as a place of ease. I think of vast skies descending on flat plains, of driving peacefully on long stretches of road under hot sunshine. I think of the small pockets of wild spaces that exist between soybean and cornfields. During my 6 years here, I spent much time in these pockets, experiencing a sense of clarity and joy that comes from being surrounded by nature. Our state, profoundly flawed, holds a dear spot in my heart. I moved to Iowa to attend Grinnell College, which is located in a city of about 10,000 people on Interstate 80. Surrounded by rural Poweshiek County, I selected Grinnell College primarily for its academic attributes, but a substantial factor in my decision was its rural location, away from the more sought-after coastal places in the Northeast. These locations had similar colleges, but seemed to attract a wealthier, more exclusive population than in the Midwest. I did not want my education to be divorced from a part of the country so often dismissed as flyover country. Though I was raised in Minnesota, I came to consider Iowa my home because it was the first place I chose to live. I befriended people, and I grew fond of the sunsets, storms, summers, treeless farmland, and the Hawkeyes. I have lifelong memories because people welcome me and others with such generosity. Our state has often been met with disagreement from natives, plant transplants, and those who have never been here. Some of their criticisms are true, but I was thrilled to accept my first job out of college in Iowa because I disdained such disparagement and wanted to play my part in resisting our state's pernicious, seemingly intractable brain drain problem. A February report from Common Sense Institute, Iowa, found that a net 68,000 public university graduates from the graduating classes of 2001 to 2021 left Iowa, costing the state $766 million in tax revenue and $7 billion in GDP. The report looked at just the University of Iowa, Iowa State University, and the University of Northern Iowa, and excluded private and community colleges. A 2025 report from the same institute found that Iowa had the seventh highest out-migration of bachelor degree holders nationally and the highest of any Midwestern state in 2024. So it was with some regret, though not reluctance, that I accepted a job in New Hampshire and signed a lease across the Connecticut River in Vermont. Like so many young people reflected in the Common Sense Institute report, I chose my future over the future of Iowa. Even people devoted to our state will leave if other places have increasingly better economic, social, and environmental conditions. It will take a truly pioneering solution by Iowa's public and private sectors to address such a cyclical crisis as brain drain. The type of peace that attracted me to Iowa is the same peace that draws me away. I have long sought the ease that connects with a rural place surrounded by trees and wildlife, where I hear birds and rivers and rather than motorcycle engines. I see that ease more in Vermont than Iowa. It seems clear to me that Vermont state officials do more to conserve the natural environment than Iowa does. There are, however, voting graduates who do stay here. Many of the classmates I know who stayed in Iowa work to address our state's challenges. Some are journalists who report for national audiences on the state's rising cancer rates. Others are farmers and nonprofit professionals who work to support sustainable agriculture. I hold my classmates in high esteem. I appreciate their decision to stay in Iowa, though I cannot speculate about their long-term futures. Before I drive east, I will spend some days completing my own Iowa tour. I will visit friends, see the state's natural marvels, and tour obscure museums. My hope is that I can establish a clear image of Iowa in my mind before I move more than 1,000 miles away. When I drive east in my small sedan crammed with clothes and dishware, I will bring with me a few items with Iowa connections. A painting on the snowy exterior of the Spruce General Store in Davenport. A ceramic jar commemorating the 10th anniversary reunion of the regional high school in Sanborn. Rose Franson's book, Portrait of Makokata, and countless printed photographs of my 6 years in the state. These items remind me of the first place I truly called home.
0: Thank you, Jim. The next article is from Davenport. New mental health program to launch. Grant supports sessions aimed at helping youth regulate emotions, by Sarah Watson of the Quad City Times. Davenport Parks and Recreation is launching a new program this fall focusing on youth mental health as part of this year's AmeriCorps grant program. The Davenport City Council in August accepted a $460,525 AmeriCorps grant that will fund the program. The grant will support the launch and programming of Strong Minds, a weekly programming series for 12 to 15-year-olds to help build skills to identify and regulate emotions and thoughts, according to the city. Davenport will offer 3 seasonal sessions throughout the year in the fall, winter, and spring. Groups will meet twice a week for 2 hours after school. The fall session begins October 13th and lasts through December 16th at the Roosevelt Community Center's Teen Room. Registration is open and will close October 9th for the fall session. The cost is $48 for each 8-week session. Register at tinyurl.com/DPRteenprograms. The 1-year grant provides about 28 AmeriCorps members who will serve more than 20,000 hours in the community supporting positive youth development during out-of-school hours, according to City Council background documents from the Council's August 26th meeting. Said Becca Niles, Davenport's Interim Parks and Recreation Director and AmeriCorps Program Director, quote, "With the rise and impact of social media, peer pressure, and navigating preteen and teen years, mental health education is becoming increasingly important. This program will expand on the Camp Vibe, V-I-B-E, activities we hosted this past summer with the goal of making this a permanent addition to our recreational and camp offerings," end quote.
1: And this next item comes from Bettendorf. Mobile library vehicle rolls out. Vet Connect brings books, Wi-Fi across city. This is written by Sarah Watson of the Quad City Times. In Bettendorf, library services are now on the go. The Bettendorf Public Library is rolling out a new mobile library outreach vehicle this fall. Dubbed Vet Connect, it's a cargo van with shelves inside stocked with 1,500 books. It also offers free Wi-Fi access, library card registration, and information about library events and resources. As Bettendorf continues to grow, we all believe it's important that we continue to touch everybody in our community with library services, said Mayor Bob Gallagher. And this is a great opportunity to use this outreach vehicle to do so. Now we can take the show on the road. A schedule is still being worked out, but Bettendorf Library Director Jillian Oshleman said they hope to visit schools, businesses, and community events such as parades, to set up outdoors in parks during the winter months. As Bettendorf grows to the north, Ashleman said the library wanted to evaluate how to bring library services to different parts of the city. One option they explored was a 24/7 book vending machine, but Ashleman said that would have been much more expensive and less flexible than a vehicle. The Library Foundation started fundraising for the vehicle in July 2024, and by the end of that calendar year, they had enough funds to purchase the vehicle outright, Ashleman said. The vehicle cost about $238,000 and was funded by grants from the Scott County Regional Authority, the Regional Development Authority, the Arconic Foundation, the Bechtel Trust, the Bettendorf Rotary Club, the Bettendorf Public Library Foundation, and the Friends of Bettendorf Public Library, as well as donations from businesses and individuals. The Bettendorf Library placed the order in February 2025 and received the vehicle August 31st, Ashleman said. Library staff took the vehicle to Hollyview Park for a spin, and Ashleman said she was surprised to see more than 70 people come out to check out the vehicle with little advertising by the city. "We're really excited to see the community responding to it so well," Ashleman said. Other public libraries in the Quad Cities have mobile outreach vehicles too: Davenport, Scott County, Moline, and Rock Island. "It's a pretty popular service for libraries because, again, we want to get out in the community and we really want to share that joy for reading and help promote the services that we offer to the community," Ashleman said.
0: The local page features a series of photos headlined by "A Final Salute Out of Davenport." Davenport firefighters salute former Davenport Fire Chief Mark Fries as Engine 1 passes by while transporting his casket during the funeral procession from St. Anthony's Catholic Church to Mount Calvary Cemetery on Thursday, October 1st. Fries, who died at 76 on Friday, worked for the fire department for 37 years, including more than a decade as fire chief until his retirement in 2011. The photos show that it's clearly raining, lots of umbrellas being held, and some of the photos actually show the raindrops coming down. City of Davenport staff stand outside the City Hall to pay respects to Chief Mark Fries during the funeral procession, and the one photo shows a fire truck that is adorned with a black sash indicating the funeral procession, and the final photo shows a firefighting saluting Chief Mark Fries' casket as it's transferred to Engine 1 during his funeral procession at St. Anthony's Catholic Church on Thursday. The next article is out of Muscatine. "Donation to Give Canine a New Vest" by Thomas Geyer of the Quad City Times. Muscatine's Canine 6 will be getting a bullet and stab protective vest thanks to a charitable donation from the nonprofit organization called Vested Interest in Canines, Inc., the Muscatine Police Department announced Wednesday. Six's vests will be embroidered with the sentiment, "Honoring those who served and sacrificed." Delivery is expected within 10 weeks. Vested Interest in Canines, Inc., established in 2009, is a 501c3 charity whose mission is to provide bullet and stab protective vests and other assistance to dogs of law enforcement and related agencies throughout the United States. According to the news release issued Wednesday by the Muscatine Police Department, the canine body armor is made in the U.S., custom fitted and certified by the National Institute of Justice. Since its inception, Vested Interest in Canines, Inc. has provided over 6,677 vests valued at $6.9 million to canines in all 50 states. The vests have been made possible by both private and corporate donations. The program is open to U.S. dogs at least 20 months old, actively employed, and certified with law enforcement or related agencies. Police dogs with expired vests are also eligible to participate. There are an estimated 30,000 law enforcement canines throughout the United States. Vested Interest in Canines, Inc. accepts tax-deductible contributions in any amount. A single donation of $1,050 will sponsor one vest. Each vest has a value of $1,800, weighs an average of 4 to 5 pounds, and comes with a 5-year warranty. For more information or to donate, visit Vested Interest in Canines at www.vik9s.org or call 508-824-6978. Contributions may also be mailed to P.O. Box 9, East Taunton, Massachusetts, 02718.
1: Thank you, Carol. We got a couple of short articles here, local news. This first one comes from Eldridge, written by Lexi Woodcock of the Quad City Times. Child bicyclist injured in vehicle collision. A child riding a bicycle was hit by a vehicle in Eldridge on Thursday morning. Shortly after 7:30 a.m., the Scott Emergency Communications Center received a report of a child riding a bike who was struck by a motor vehicle at the intersection of West Valley Drive and South Fifth Street, according to an Eldridge police news release. The child sustained minor injuries and was examined on the scene by emergency medics. The Eldridge Volunteer Fire Department, Scott County Sheriff's Office, and Medic EMS all assisted, and the incident remains under investigation by the Eldridge Police. No other information is available at this time. And then this from Rock Island, also by Lexi Woodcock. Dogs and their owners, tricks and treats event for dogs coming Saturday. Dogs and their owners are invited to celebrate Halloween early at the new Eleanor Wallace Dog Park in Rock Island on Saturday. Rock Island Parks and Recreation is hosting Tricks and Treats on Saturday, October 3rd from 1 to 3 p.m. at Eleanor Wallace Dog Park, located in Mel McKay Park at 92nd Avenue West and 14th Street West in Rock Island. The dog park was formerly located in Hasselroth Park at 28th Street and 78th Avenue West. The release said community members can dress in their best costumes, participate in a pumpkin-themed paw print craft that dogs and owners can create together, and shop from local vendors featuring pup cups, dog treats, and grooming services. The event is free and open to the public. For more information, call Rock Island Parks and Rec at 309-732-7275. In the case of bad weather, call their rain line at 309-732-7246 for event status.
0: Thank you, Jim. Out of Muscatine, community invited to apply for boards commissions by Lexi Woodcock of the Quad City Times. The City of Muscatine encourages residents to apply for a seat on city boards and commissions, with several openings available. According to a news release, Muscatine has 12 boards and commissions, ranging from parks and public art to zoning and development. Three of those have openings and play a key part in shaping development, land use, and recreation. Those are the Planning and Zoning Commission, the Zoning Board of Adjustment, and the Historic Preservation Commission. Community members interested can email or mail their applications to the city's Boards and Commissions Department by October 30th. All applications are reviewed by the city's nominating committee, including the mayor, two city council members,

0: Illinois, passed away on Wednesday, September 30th, at Harmony in Davenport. A visitation will be held from 10 to 11 a.m. with a funeral service following at 11 a.m. on Tuesday, October 6th, at Whelan Presley Funeral Home and Crematory in Milan. Burial will be at Greenview Memorial Gardens. Memorials may be made to the Alzheimer's Association. Jerry was born on August 31st, 1936, in Rock Island, Illinois, to William and Florence Couriger Gauntz. After graduating from Rock Island High School, he enlisted in the U.S. Navy and served in the reserves for 9 years. Jerry began his working life at Service Rubber, where he met his future wife, Joanna Johnson. They were married on July 30th, 1966, and made their home in Taylor Ridge. Jerry went on to build a 30-year career at Alcoa, working in the foil mill department before retiring. Jerry and Joe were members of St. Matthew's Church in Milan. Joe was a marathon runner, and the two traveled around the country for her races, including an annual trip to Hawaii. Jerry and his family were also active in midget racing, with a lot of memories made during nights at the fairgrounds. He drove Black Hawk and Storm cars for many years before later becoming a team owner. Jerry loved to garden and grew countless tomatoes and peppers, the spicier the better, and made his own salsa. He was a devoted uncle, a role he enjoyed from the time his nieces and nephews were young, when he shared his record collection with them and throughout the years that followed. He will be greatly missed by his nieces and nephews, Cheryl Reinhart, Vicki Harrell, Steve Jacobson, Jan Brewer, Tamara Antelik, Jim Antelik, Jerry Antelik, Rhonda Jensen, Bruce Miller, Larry Miller, Roxanne Tracy, Kevin Hughes, Marcia Terwilliger, Dana Herman, and Randy Tracy, and numerous great nieces and great nephews. He was preceded in death by his parents, his wife, Joe, his siblings, Marilyn Jacobson, Darlene Antelik, Phyllis Miller, and Carol Tracy, niece Karen Hughes, and nephew Kevin Antelik. The family would like to extend a special thank you to the staff at Harmony and Heartland Hospice for their wonderful care, especially to Zuri. To leave condolences for the family, visit WhelanPresley.com. We have a couple of notices here. Jill Marie Herring Nachman died September 28th. A celebration of life, Legacy Center at Murdoch Linwood in Cedar Rapids, Iowa, on October 2nd, 5 to 8 p.m. Remarks by the family will begin at 5:30 p.m. in the Legacy Center. And Terry William Welty, 85, of Davenport, passed away on Saturday, September 26th, at his residence, surrounded by family. 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
1: And the final obituary is Stuart K. Waxenberg, 87, of Davenport, who passed away Monday, September 28th. Stuart was born on April 25th, 1939, in Davenport, to Maury and Irene K. Classman Waxenberg. He graduated from Rock Island High School in 1957. Stuart proudly served in the United States Army, spending most of his military service in Germany. Following his service, he worked for several years at Carson Peary Scott in Chicago. When his mother became ill, Stuart returned to the Quad Cities to help Maury care for Irene and run Fitzgibbon's Menswear in downtown Moline. After several years, his father retired from the store, allowing Maury and Stuart more time to travel and play golf together. Those who knew Stuart will remember his remarkably quick wit and sense of humor.

0: niece Natalie affectionately dubbed him the king of the one-liners, and Stewart rarely missed an opportunity for a perfectly timed comeback. He remained quick-witted and sharp until the very end. Within the Waxenberg family, Stewart was also something of a walking encyclopedia of family history. His remarkable memory for names, dates, places, and even addresses from decades earlier made him an invaluable keeper of the family's stories and history. The love of Stewart's life was Carolyn Draper. They traveled, played golf, and simply enjoyed each other's company for more than 30 years. She preceded him in death on May 7, 2022. After her passing, Carolyn's children, Laurie and Scott, maintained a close connection to Stewart and helped him in many ways. Stewart served for several years on the board of the Rock Island Arsenal Historical Society and was also very active with the Scott County Historic Preservation Society. Stewart was preceded in death by his parents, Maury and Irene Waxenberg, his brothers Jim Waxenberg and Howard Waxenberg, and his longtime companion, Carolyn Draper. Stewart is survived by his nephews, Andy, Jake, and Zach, his niece, Natalie, his sister-in-law, Toby, his great-nieces, Lily and Ella, and his grandnieces and grandnephews. A graveside service will be held at 12 p.m. on Monday, October 5th, at the Rock Island Hebrew Cemetery. Whelan Presley Funeral Home and Crematory, Rock Island, is assisting with arrangements. Memorials may be made in his name to the Colonel Davenport Historical Foundation, P.O. 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The Hebrew Free Burial Association, 330 7th Avenue, Suite 1002, New York, or to a favorite local charity.
1: And we do not have an opinion page today with the Times, but we do have this article on immigration, luck running out, that we'll share with you. It's a bit lengthy. I'll read the first part and let Carol have the remainder. Diversity visa lottery selectees dreams on hold as deadline nears. And this is submitted by Maria Luisa Paul. The U.S. Diversity Immigrant Visa Program randomly selects people from countries with relatively low rates of U.S. immigration for the chance to apply for one of up to 55,000 visas. Applicants whose cases remain unsolved when the fiscal year ends September 30th lose their eligibility. With days remaining, families are at the center of a legal fight. Their attorneys accuse the Trump administration of slow-walking thousands of cases to run out the clock. We are testing right now the limits of what our judicial system can take and what it can do, said Carolina Solano, an attorney with Red Legal Law, which represents selections in two lawsuits. The Trump administration is protecting the American people by upholding the highest standards of screening and vetting of visa applicants, a State Department spokesman wrote in an email. Artemi Madani entered the diversity visa lottery year after year since he was 18, hoping a government computer in Kentucky might choose his name. I was born in Russia, but I feel American, Artemi Madani, now 35, said. I've always thought it's my place, the place where I should live. His certainty moved his wife, Roxana, 37, to enter the lottery, too. 6 years after watching him lose, she checked the results online in May 2025 and learned her entry was selected. In 2023, they left Moscow for Buenos Aires, Argentina, where their daughters learned Spanish. Now they imagined sunny South Florida, where a familiar language might soften another new beginning. The Madanis attended their embassy interview in Buenos Aires on October 28th and spent weeks securing a final record from Greece, where Roxana Madani had lived. On December 18th, the embassy confirmed it arrived. But within days, the Trump administration halted diversity visa issuances after authorities identified the man responsible for deadly shootings at Brown University as a Portuguese immigrant who received permanent residence through the lottery in 2017. The State Department said it would review the program's screening and vetting procedures.
0: The diversity lottery requires neither an American relative nor an employer sponsor. More than 20 million people vied for about 52,000 visas available through the 2026 lottery. Being chosen each May wins an applicant only a place in line. The State Department draws far more names than it has visas, knowing some people will not qualify and others will run out of time. Selectees must gather records, pass background checks and medical examinations, pay hundreds of dollars in fees, and make it through an interview before the fiscal year ends. Those approved abroad receive a visa to enter the country as permanent residents. Then a green card is issued. Congress created the program in 1990. In fiscal 2024, the latest year with available data, diversity immigrants made up only 3.7% of the almost 1.4 million people who became lawful permanent residents. Critics long argued that immigration should not begin with chance, and the lottery invites fraud and threatens national security. A 2007 Government Accountability Office review found no documented evidence that diversity immigrants posed a threat, but warned the program was vulnerable to fraud. By the time Rami Eid, 19, walked into the U.S. Embassy in Cairo on February 22nd, his family already spent months preparing to leave Egypt. They sold their house and car and moved into a rental. Eid, his parents, and two young siblings pooled their savings and spent about $5,000 on documents, medical examinations, and other expenses, including $1,650 in visa fees. Eid earned about $3 a day repairing iPhones while studying. His mother, Rabab Sultan, worked 12-hour days as an accountant. In the U.S., he hoped to study computer science and make a life where Sultan no longer worked so hard for so little. Sultan said the consular officer told them they qualified for visas but could not receive them. Their applications were instead placed in a temporary hold known as administrative processing, embassy records show. In March, the family joined 737 other selectee families in Ivanov versus Trump, one of several lawsuits challenging policies that stalled their cases. In June, 664 families brought another challenge, Medani versus Trump, in federal court in California. The plaintiffs argued the government could not impose blanket policies that effectively suspended a program created by Congress. In August, two federal judges ruled in favor of the selectees. One of them, U.S. District Judge Edward Davila, found the halt arbitrary and capricious and ordered the government to resume the program. But even as the courts ordered the program processing to restart, the State Department canceled immigrant visa interviews worldwide for what it called a global training initiative. Davila questioned why the State Department waited so long to resume processing and ordered the government to report its progress three times a week. On September 18th, the department said it scheduled 86 interviews and 1,544 re-interviews, conducted 396 interviews, and adjudicated 765 applications from August 29th to September 18th. But it did not say how many of those adjudications produced visas. Earlier status reports identified only 28 applications approved. Some applicants were placed in administrative processing again, while others were told their cases were sent to a visa integrity unit. Many others still haven't received appointments. Said Sultan, 46-49, quote, "Why are they putting us through all this? We are only asking for our legal rights. We did everything by the book and never tried to migrate illegally. This is really the justice that we always believed was one of America's greatest values," end quote. In Iran, Setara and her husband are living through war as they await visa applications. Setara, 32, an architect, requested partial anonymity because she fears retribution from the Iranian government. The couple hoped to establish a design and construction firm in the U.S. focused on sustainable, climate-resilient architecture. The couple simplified their wedding so their marriage documents would be ready in time and folded their honeymoon into the trip to their embassy interview in Abu Dhabi. By then, the White House suspended almost all entry by Iranian nationals. Zetara and her husband carried professional portfolios to support a request for an exception available to people whose admission would serve U.S. national interest. A refusal email arrived a day later with another applicant's name attached to their case number. The embassy corrected the name the following day. After the court rulings, Zetara emailed the embassy asking it to reconsider their applications. The online record showed their case was updated that day, but the embassy did not say if it reopened it. Her medical examination since expired, and the embassy that handled her application closed amid the war. And now Jim will turn to sports.
1: Thank you, Carol. And we have this leading off, where it's time for the baseball playoffs. And we have this regarding the Chicago White Sox. Belief carries Sox into ALDS. This submitted by Paul Sullivan of the Chicago Tribune. The Chicago White Sox made believers out of skeptics this season, going from three straight seasons of 100-plus losses to the 2026 postseason. And now they're in the American League Division Series after sweeping the Houston Astros in a best-of-three wildcard series. Whether Pope Leo the 14th had anything to do with it is anyone's guess, but Chairman Jerry Reinsdorf didn't need any more convincing. "I'm going to convert," Reinsdorf said in the champagne-soaked visitors clubhouse at Daikin Park. 21 years ago, Reinsdorf was celebrating a World Series championship at the ballpark, while he admitted it was a pretty good night, too. This one was also pretty good, albeit on a smaller scale. With a 7-3 win over the Astros on Wednesday, the Sox had their first playoff series win since that 2005 World Series and will play the Cleveland Guardians in the ALDS starting Saturday. As Sox players gathered on the mound for a group picture afterwards, they all chanted, "Jerry, Jerry, Jerry." Rest assured, it was not the Jerry Springer Show. "There was something better about this," Reinsdorf said of the Sox's rags-to-riches run. "Nobody thought this club could win except the players. You guys were around them in spring training. They thought they were going to win. Nobody believed them, but they did. It's almost like a college crew. It's unbelievable." Sox players weren't shy about saying they would be good, even as they knew the media and many fans weren't on board. "We talked about it last year in the second half," said pitcher Davis Martin, the longest tenured player. "If you don't believe you can be in the playoffs and we can win games in the playoffs, you shouldn't be here. At the time, I think the only people that believed in us were in our locker room. So now everyone can believe we can play some pretty good baseball and execute in the postseason. It was one step, and truth be told, not a really difficult one, against a 500 team that had no good reason to be in the postseason, except that someone had to represent the awful American League West. But a win is a win, and the Sox don't need to apologize to anyone for advancing against an inferior team. They did it their way, with a pitching strategy few understood. We weren't trying to reinvent the wheel," General Manager Chris Getz said. Even Getz couldn't have predicted in spring training that he'd be doused with champagne in the postseason. "I knew we'd be better than last year," he said, "but I didn't think we were going to accomplish what we've accomplished. It's tremendous. It's a tremendous lesson in staying in the moment, focusing on what's in front of you, and continuing to stack those days on top of it." So the party started in the Sox clubhouse again, and this collection of players from the land of misfit toys proved people wrong again. I lived up to the faith you guys all had in me when I hired Chris, Reinsdorf said sarcastically to a group of reporters. I'm happy we've indicated your judgment, praising me for hiring him. Reinsdorf mentioned the Michael Jordan championship era with the Bulls and their 2005 Sox title. Where does this rank? How do you beat that? He said of 2005, but there is no point in trying to grade them and say one is better than the other. Enjoy each one as it comes along. Chicago in the Sox front office had been slow and uneasy in the 21st century. Time and time again, Reinsdorf chose to go with someone in the organization, creating a culture that grew stagnant after the 2005 title. In the summer of 2023, Reinsdorf promoted Goetz, the assistant general manager, to the GM job shortly after firing Goetz's longtime boss, Rick Hahn. 11 years earlier, Hahn had succeeded his boss, Ken Williams, who was kicked upstairs to executive vice president in 2012. Williams had replaced his boss, Ron Schuler, as GM in 2000 after Reinsdorf initially had given him a consultant role. The Sox were seen by many as an insular, Chicago-style organization in which outsiders weren't welcome. Goetz's promotion wasn't a popular move, and he acknowledged in his opening news conference that he had work to do to prove he was the right guy. He made mistakes along the way, even as recently as this year's trade deadline, when almost all of his deals fell flat. But many of his moves paid off, like the prospect haul for Garrett Crochet that brought Chase Meadroth, Kyle Teal, and Braden Montgomery. The acquisition of Miguel Vargas from the Los Angeles Dodgers and the signing of Munetaka Murakami last winter. Goetz wasn't on Reinsdorf's original list of GM candidates. Reinsdorf said Wednesday that as time went on, I realized I've got my guy right here. Was Reinsdorf finally vindicated, as he said? He's supported me from the beginning, and obviously I'm very grateful for that, Goetz said, before the wild card series started. He really believed in me and believed in the vision, and he's supported our group throughout. We've made a good team. It's definitely rewarding that he gets this sense of excitement for us to be playing in the playoffs. That's part of why we feel really good about things right now. Goetz didn't take a bow, but the players credit him for making it a family. The most beautiful thing this whole week was we've been sitting in our hotel. We had a family room, and we had breakfast together every morning, Martin said. It was basically a compound for our team and our family to be together all the time. And Chris Goetz leads the way on that. The guy he's brought in, the character of the coaching staff, this is what it breeds, winning success.
0: Thank you, Jim. Cubs are quickly knocked out from the playoffs. Dateline San Diego. Major League Baseball's best offense in the regular season will be watching the rest of the playoffs from home. After a season defined by extreme highs and lows, the Chicago Cubs played from behind in all but one inning and were swept in a National League wildcard series against the San Diego Padres with a 4-1 loss Wednesday night. Four Cubs pitchers, Kevin Gausman, Daniel Palencia, David Peterson, and Rylan Zephyrjohn, kept the Padres in check enough to give the offense a chance. The team was built around offense and defense, and the bats never came alive in a disappointing performance. The group underwhelmed, managing just one run and nine hits over the 18 innings in the series. Their offensive futility started at the top with the Cubs' best hitters, Pete Crow Armstrong, looking to deliver a better postseason performance than a year ago, and Alex Bregman, playing despite multiple facial fractures, combined to go 0-for-15 with 8 strikeouts and 1 walk in the 2 games. The depth of the lineup A strength in the regular season yielded little. Only four players had a hit in the two-game sweep. Nico Hoerner, 4, Seiya Suzuki, 2, Tyrone Taylor, 1, and Carson Kelly, 1. Hoerner's one-out double in the ninth Wednesday represented their only extra base hit of the series. The woes at the plate become a recipe for postseason disaster. That brings us to the end of the Quad Cities Times for today. I'm Carol Hunter, and my partner at the microphone has been Jim Hoffman. 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
8: Coming up on Tech Nation, I speak with Matt Abrams. He teaches strategic communication at Stanford Business School. And what could be more strategic than speaking well in a difficult situation? His book is Think Faster, Talk Smarter, How to Speak Successfully When You're Put on the Spot. Then we go beyond the current wave of weight loss and type 2 diabetes drugs to enabling all the related hormones, not just GLP-1, and without an injection. Dr. Stefan Sebastian Bowles from Afia Pharma explains their current efforts now in phase 3. All this coming up on this week's Tech Nation.
9: Let's take 5 with Moira Gunn. This is 5 Minutes.
8: In 2013, I spoke with David Montgomery, a MacArthur Award winner and a professor of geomorphology at the University of Washington. He's the author of The Rocks Don't Lie, A Geologist Investigates Noah's Flood. I asked him, if he was looking for evidence of a flood, what would that be?
10: Fieldwork in Tibet, where I actually discovered evidence for a big ancient flood, was landforms that were deposited where a river had entered a standing body of water. And so what happens is, like a river that's carrying a lot of sediment, when that flows into a still body of water, a lake, for example, that sediment will all get deposited out, and it can create a feature on the bottom of a lake that when you drain the lake will then stand out in relief on the topography. So you learn to look for certain landform clues that tell you what was there before.
8: Well, from Tibet, we can go to Mount Everest, and I was shocked to learn that geological formations on Mount Everest, some of them were once at the bottom of a sea.
10: Yeah, one of the little known facts about the top of Mount Everest is that it's actually formed out of trilobite poop. It's stuff that was
8: That's
10: hard science. Stuff that was deposited on the bottom of an ancient sea, and it's now capping the highest mountain in the world. And that's an observation that tells you that the water was over those rocks at some point, but it doesn't tell you that the water is over Mount Everest, because the other possibility would be that the rocks that now form Mount Everest have risen from the bottom of the sea. And that distinction between how you interpret fossils that are in rocks at high elevation as either old ocean used to be that high or that the mountains rose is actually a pretty basic distinction that's changed a lot in the history of thinking about geology.
11: It's one thing to look at these traditional texts, however they came down to us in whatever way. But if we look at folklore, if we look at myths and history and tradition, we're seeing floods all the time, everywhere, right?
10: Yeah, there's flood stories from all over the world. Not literally everywhere around the world, but from places in many different parts of the world. And one of the things I learned in writing this book was that the kinds of geological processes that could trigger really big floods in different parts of the world map pretty darn well onto some of the details in the stories of flood, or the flood myths, flood stories from around the world. Like in the Pacific Northwest where I live, there's Native American stories of floods that rose from the sea that read a lot like eyewitness accounts of tsunamis, the sort of a big geologic hazard we know today that it's recently affected Japan and Indonesia, and that this coast where I live is prone to periodically.
11: You talked about in the 2004 tsunami that the sea gypsies, the Moken people, actually knew when the water before the tsunami it drained back away from the shore. They knew to run for the hills.
10: Yeah, their tradition of a flood story of when the sea goes out far and fast, you don't go out to look at all the marine life that's stranded in the tidal zone. You run for the hills. That story served them really well. They didn't have any casualties during the 2004 tsunami. And it's because they had this oral tradition that conveyed the sort of the geologic knowledge, if you will, of what to do in a bad situation. There's other examples of people who had similar oral traditions that survived relatively unscathed, where their neighbors who didn't were hammered by that tsunami. And so the idea that an oral tradition could actually then enhance the survivability of your progeny sort of plays into the idea that folk tales are that described aspects of how the world worked in ways that helped people survive could be stories that would be told and retold down through the generations and might survive long periods of oral transmission before people started to write material down. And I think that's at the root of an awful lot of flood stories around the world.
11: This 2013 Tech Nation interview features David Montgomery and his book, The Rocks Don't Lie. He continues to be a professor at the University of Washington, and his most recent book is Growing a Revolution, Bringing Our Soil Back to Life. I'm Moira Gunn. This is 5 Minutes.
9: 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I'm Paul Lancourt.
11: From San Francisco, I'm Moira Gunn, and this is Tech Nation. Today on Tech Nation, I speak with Matt Abrams, who teaches strategic communication at Stanford Business School. He'll coach us on how to respond when we're put on the spot. We have a few things to learn, but the good news is we can all learn it. And then what's next after Ozempic and Wegovy and the like? How about a drug in development which releases all the relevant hormones and not just GLP-1 and doesn't require injections? Dr. Stefan Sebastian Bowles from Afia Pharma explains their approach currently in phase 3.
12: Tech Nation is underwritten in part by MindK, a global software development force in a world where every business can be global, on the web at mindk.com.
11: And now, Matt Abrams. Matt, welcome to Tech Nation.
13: I'm excited to be here with you, Moira. Thank you.
11: Now, everyone, and I mean everyone, has woken up in the middle of the night and said to themselves, I should have said this, should have said that. Everyone finds themselves at some point put on the spot, and we fail. Sometimes we don't fail. We don't remember those. We're put on the spot and we fail. What are the various reasons we fail? Do we fail differently? What is that?
13: So many of us, when we're put on the spot, that is answering questions, giving feedback, making small talk, introducing ourselves, we put ourselves under intense pressure. We want to do it right. We want to give the right answer, the best feedback. We want to be the most engaging person in the small talk conversation. And this pressure we put on ourselves makes it more difficult for us to do it well at all. You'll appreciate this more than most people is, you know, our brains are like a computer, not a perfect analogy, but you only have so much bandwidth. And if my laptop or phone is running lots of apps or windows are open, my processor is less efficient with each one of those. So if my brain is trying to do it right, it gets in the way of me being able to do it at all. So this pressure we put on ourselves, on top of the fact that most of us just get nervous in speaking situations, makes it really hard to succeed. So we have to dial that evaluation, that judgment down to maximize the bandwidth we have to focus on what it is we're saying. So I like to say it's not about perfection, it's about connection. It's how do we connect? How do we share what we need to share rather than really stressing on how to say it right? Which, by the way, there is no right way to communicate. There are better ways and worse ways, but no one right way. So that's the biggest impediment to being successful.
14: Now, has science been able to study this at all?
13: Sure. We absolutely have examples of where when we're put under duress, it's hard for us to actually respond. There's a very simple test that anybody can search online. It's called the Stroop test. And the Stroop test is very simple. It's a list of colors. And in some cases, the color names are actually in the color that you are seeing. So when I say red, it's printed in red, and that's very easy for me to process. But then the test becomes where they put the word for the color in a different color. So I might see the word red printed in blue. And when I have to say the color that is written, it becomes very cognitively challenging. And this is an example of how when we give our brains multiple tasks to navigate through, it doesn't perform as well. And almost everybody who takes the Stroop test makes more mistakes and is slower in processing. And that's the same thing that's going on when I'm judging what I'm saying, when I'm evaluating, am I doing it right? It's exactly the same process.
14: Oh, my goodness. It's my boss talking to me. Oh. Yeah, asking exactly. Me a hard question, and I wanted it to be so right. Yeah,
13: exactly. Or it's my boss asking me a question, and I know there's a promotion, and if I don't answer this right, I'm not going to get that promotion. And all that chatter in our head is getting in the way of us being able to respond to the boss's question.
14: Now, you actually cite a really great and believable reason why you might be the right person to tell us how to suddenly answer an unexpected question. And that's because your last name is Abrahams. Often at the top of the alphabetic list of students in every class you ever took. I mean, did you have an unnatural number of unexpected questions in your life, in your student life?
13: Oh, my goodness. Yes. Alphabetically, I knew exactly where I would sit in almost every class, and I knew that I would likely go first every single time. And many of my classmates really appreciated it, because by the time it got to them, they had time to think about it and plan. You know, now the folks at the end of the alphabet, they struggle too, because they want to be original and everything has been said before it got to them. So if you're at the beginning or the end of an alphabet, you've grown up speaking more spontaneously typically than most people. And while that sounds silly, I actually think it's what's helped me in these moments, because I've just had so much practice doing it. But the counterintuitive thing is that we can all get better at speaking spontaneously. Many of us feel you're either born with the gift of gab or you're not. And I am here to tell you, in my own life, in the work I do as an instructor, as the work I do as a coach, you can absolutely get better at this. But it takes time and it takes practice. And that's why I spent a lot of time developing a methodology to help people.
14: Yes, a lot of time, a lot of years. And there are six aspects to it. Number one, where are we?
13: Right. And so there is a methodology and it is six steps, but there's no pressure to go through it in each step in order. And it's baby step. It's incremental. It's not like you have to do all of this to get better. Any one portion of this will help. So the six-step methodology, first and foremost, starts with managing anxiety. Anxiety looms large in all communication, planned or spontaneous. So we have to manage anxiety. You take a two-pronged approach. You manage symptoms and you manage sources, and I'm happy to talk more about that. Step two is what we talked about already. It's this notion of switching from perfection to connection. It's turning down the volume on that self-evaluation we do. Step three is about seeing these situations as opportunities, not threats and challenges. When most people are put on the spot, they feel like they are threatened, challenged. This is a crucible I have to deal with, rather than seeing it as an opportunity. So when somebody asks you a question, even if it's a harsh, challenging question, you can see that as an opportunity to learn, to extend what you've said, to connect, So we have to see these situations not just as challenges, but we need to reframe them as opportunities. Step four in the methodology, and this is the fourth part, the fourth step that is really about mindset, and then the last two are about messaging. In the fourth step, you have to listen. Listening is critical to communication, especially in the moment. Let me give you an example, Moira. Imagine you and I come out of a meeting, and you look to me and you say, "Hey, Matt, how do you think that went?" And if I hear, "Oh, just feedback, she wants feedback," all I do is I start itemizing all the things that could have gone better or the things that you did wrong. But had I really listened, I would have noticed that you came out the back door, that you were looking down when you asked me for help or feedback. And I might have realized what you really wanted in that moment is not feedback, but support. And by giving you a list of all the things you did wrong or we could do better, I'm actually adversely affecting you in that moment and maybe our relationship. So listening is critical. When we move from the mindset steps to the messaging steps, the last two steps, we actually have to craft the message. And we do that through structure. Many of us, when we speak in the moment and on the spot, we just itemize and list things one after the other. And our brains are not wired for lists. We have to put it in a structure. A structure is nothing more than a logical connection of ideas, a story, if you will, beginning, middle, and an end. The one example I always use, if you've ever seen a television ad or you've ever tried to persuade somebody to your point of view, you've probably used problem, solution, benefit. Here's something that's wrong or a challenge. Here's how we can address it. And here's the benefit of doing so. And then the final step is what I call the F word of communication. It's not the naughty one. It's focus. Many of us say more than we need to say. And I know this is a little ironic because I've been talking a lot, but we have to be focused and concise in our communication. My mother has a wonderful saying, and it's, "Tell me the time, don't build me the clock." And many of us, when we're speaking in the moment, we are clock builders. So taken together, these six steps, again, you can start anywhere in that process. You can take baby steps in each, but simply by going through this process in whatever way works for you will help you be a more effective and efficient in the moment communicator.
14: And it may be that some of these you actually already mastered. It's the other ones you really need to work on.
13: Absolutely. Absolutely. So you might be somebody who sees these situations as opportunistic, or you might be an amazing listener, but we can work on the other steps as well.
14: It's one thing to answer the unexpected question, but sometimes what you get is an unfair question, an aggressive question. Mm-hmm. Do you do it any differently then?
13: Well, I think you have to respond a little differently, but the process that you go through is the same. So if it's an unexpected and challenging question, you need to challenge yourself to see some area of commonality. One of the areas of research that I borrow from in creating this methodology is improvisation. And anybody who knows anything about improv knows that they speak spontaneously, but they follow rules. And that's another one of these counterintuitive notions about all of this, is you have to practice and leverage structure to be spontaneous. And one of the rules that comes from improvisation is yes and. And when somebody asks me a really threatening or challenging question, rather than getting defensive, I can say, where is some area of agreement? Where do we see eye to eye? And I'll be quite honest with you. I would much rather deal with somebody asking me a harsh, spicy, challenging question than somebody who's apathetic. Because at least the person who is challenging me cares. They care about the topic. And that's at least an area that we can have some agreement on. So the biggest difference when you get something that's spicy and challenging is you have to find some area of commonality to connect so you can move forward with that person. If you know, if you're more comfortable with the question or the question isn't that challenging, you can just go with the question as it comes in. You don't have to necessarily do this extra step.
14: You're listening to Tech Nation. I'm Moira Gunn, and my guest today is Matt Abrahams, a longtime lecturer at Stanford Business School in strategic communication, and more recently, effective virtual presenting. He also coaches many people on all aspects of presenting and just responding to questions. He's here today with his book, Think Faster, Talk Smarter, How to Speak Successfully When You're on the Spot. Well, that's another thing that's happened to us more recently, and that's virtual meetings, whether it's Zoom, it's Microsoft Teams, you name it. You're making virtual presentations, but you're also being asked virtually. Sometimes you can't even see that person who asked the snarky question. And yes, I've had that happen to me.
13: Absolutely. And this can be very challenging. And we need to be prepared, regardless of the modality of our spontaneous communication. And spontaneous communication, by the way, can be written as well. I think text messaging, Slack responses, those are often spontaneous too. So when I'm talking about spontaneous communication, it's not just what's coming out of your mouth in that moment. But we have to look at the technology and understand that it can present us with some challenges, like I can't see who's asking the question. But at the same time, we have some advantages with technology. So I might be able to, in the moment, as somebody asks a challenging question, I could perhaps send a chat to a colleague who might be able to help me in the situation. Maybe they know more than I do. Perhaps I can use what's in the periphery of my vision to look something up or to remind myself of something. So technology, while it can make some of these challenges seem more intense, there are also things we can leverage to help be a little bit easier for us too.
14: Well, it's not just being put on the spot. It's also when we know we have to give a speech or a presentation. Each of us can get really worked up, and for weeks, if you will. In fact, you start with a quote from Mark Twain. Mm-hmm. It usually takes me more than 3 weeks to prepare a good impromptu speech. I mean, even the greats, they really have to work at this?
13: Yeah, well, so what I love about that quote is that it really is implying this notion of preparation is required for actually doing any kind of in-the-moment speaking. And if you think about it, if you're an athlete, you do lots of drills and you practice. So when you play your game, you can move agilely. If you're a jazz musician, you practice a lot of chord progressions. So in the moment, you can get into that groove and just have a good time. So a lot of what that quote is talking about is that you do need to prepare. You do need to take time to get yourself in a position to do well in the moment.
14: Now, no matter what the situation, less so online than in person, whether you are nervous or not, how do you at least appear to be confident?
13: Yes. And you bring up a really important point. Everything that I've talked about so far has had to do with your mindset or what you do in the messaging, but how you say something is important as well, your nonverbal presence. And that has to do with how you hold your body. That has to do with the rate with which you speak. So there are a lot of things we can do to appear comfortable and confident. So let me give you a few examples. First and foremost, how you posture your body matters. We want to make ourselves big. Many of us, when we are nervous or feel threatened, we make ourselves small. It's very self-protective. So how do you make yourself big? First, take your shoulder blades, your scapula bones. You know, if you've ever hunched over a laptop or a computer typing, it's where you get those aches in your back. And just pull those shoulder blades down. And by doing that, you broaden your chest. Now, I'm not puffing out my chest. My elbows aren't being pulled back. But by just pulling my shoulder blades down, I look bigger. And when we look bigger, we seem more confident. Additionally, we want to make sure we gesture. And when we gesture, we want to go beyond our shoulders, not extending your arms out, but you're just going beyond your shoulders slightly. When we gesture in front of our chest, we look tight and nervous and defensive. So just going beyond your shoulders can be helpful. And then finally, we want to make sure that we have good eye contact. Confident people in this culture, North American culture, make eye contact. And I'm not saying you stare down somebody, but you actually look in their general direction. And everything, Moira, I've just shared applies also to being virtual. When you're in the box on the camera, I don't care if it's Zoom, Teams, Meet, WebEx, whatever it is, you want to make sure you pull your shoulder blades down. You want to gesture so people can see your hands, and you look at the camera so it looks like you look at your audience. And if you do these things, you will appear more confident. And we can practice this, and this is hard for many people, but there's so many opportunities where we could record ourselves. Many of these virtual tools have a recording feature. You can take your phone and record yourself while you practice and look and see what your audience will see. And this can be incredibly enlightening and helpful. So you can go through this whole methodology about being confident speaking spontaneously, but you also have to think about how other people see you when you are speaking spontaneously.
14: Now, we are recording this remotely, and you're seeing a headshot of me. I'm seeing a headshot of you. And as you're speaking, your hands are gesturing, and you're going outside the box.
13: Yes.
14: So I know, as a human, that you're not trying to fit inside the box, which we usually do, but that you have a much broader range of your expression, even though I'm only seeing a small portion of you. And my brain just believes it's so. You're much bigger as I look at you.
13: That's exactly right. Now, the one trick when you are virtual and you gesture, your hands have to be higher because we mostly frame ourselves just to our mid-chest. But when we're standing and we gesture, we tend to gesture slightly below our mid-chest. So when I'm virtual, I tell everybody I coach and my students, thumbs at your shoulder. So when I gesture, my thumbs are at my shoulder level. So you see it in the screen, because if I were normally to gesture, I would be down, you know, mid-chest, and you can't always see that. So we gesture higher when we're in the box, and that's important.
14: Now, something many people have trouble with is small talk. You're in a room, you know no one, or you just met your client, you're waiting for an event to begin. You got to have small talk.
13: Yes, small talk is one of the most challenging of the spontaneous speaking situations. And I am on a personal mission to try to rebrand small talk. A lot of us dread it. We feel like it's a necessary evil, when in fact, a lot of big things can happen during small talk. We can learn about ourselves and others. We can collaborate. We can set ourselves up for success in the future. There's a lot of good stuff that can happen. So when it comes to small talk, I like to pass along the advice that a friend and colleague of mine, her name is Rachel Greenwald. She's a fascinating person. She's an academic and a professional matchmaker. And she has this wonderful saying about small talk. In small talk, you want to be interested, not interesting. Many of us going into small talk, we want to be the best version of ourselves. We want to be super interesting. I see it as analogous to when we're playing tennis and you want to just ace the ball over the net. But in fact, if you are just curious, asking questions, immediately present, that's what makes small talk go well. So unlike tennis, I'd rather people envision it as that game of hacky sack, if you're familiar with that, where it's a little beanbag ball and we kick it back and forth with the idea being it never hits the ground. So to succeed in hacky sack, you need to set the other person up to kick it back to you. And in small talk, that's the same thing. By asking questions, you make it easy for the person to respond to you, and their response then makes it easier for you to respond back. So the first thing I say about small talk is, let's see it as what it is, which is a great opportunity. And then second, let's be interested, not interesting.
14: Hey, it's what I always say. What's everybody's favorite topic? Themselves.
13: So, that's right.
14: First thing, it's like, let's talk about you is all there is to small talk.
13: My mother-in-law has a black belt in small talk. She is amazing. So her secret is three words. Her secret is tell me more. My wife is from the Midwest. When my mother-in-law comes out, she gets off the plane with three or four best friends that she did not know before the flight started. And it's simply because she's a good listener. She asks good questions, and then she'll say, tell me more.
14: She invites them, invites them to talk.
13: And gives them the room and floor to do it. And then people tell you more, and then you learn more, and then that leads to better conversation and communication. So there are lots of things we can do to be better.
14: Now, we all are speaking sometimes and we make mistakes, mm-hmm. whether we say the wrong name or the wrong number, or sometimes we say something and realize, ooh, that just did not go over with the audience, didn't read that audience right going in. What do you do?
13: Well, so if it is something that is a big enough issue that you have to apologize, you absolutely apologize. And in my book, the second part of the book is all about specific situations where we have to speak spontaneously. And one of those is apologizing. So if you make a mistake or something that could be perceived as offensive, we need to apologize. And the closer in time to the offending act, the better. Now, sometimes when we make a mistake, we need not highlight that mistake. If I misspeak a little bit, or worse, a lot of people think, well, I wanted to say this, but I didn't say it, and therefore I should correct it. Your audience does not know what you intended to say. They only know what you do say. So my advice is in the moment, you have to assess, was that issue significant enough to correct or not? If it's offensive, you should absolutely correct it. If it's just missing some information in the flow you wanted, maybe you can come back to it if there's Q&A at the end of the session, or maybe you can at the end of what you're saying say, oh, and one more point I'd like to remind you of. So we have to make that assessment of how significant is that issue and then decide. The one thing that the example of pre-apologizing I'll give, and this one really drives me nuts, is when you're in a meeting and somebody says, I'm sorry, but we might run over. Well, if you know you're going to run over, adjust and adapt. Don't pre-apologize and then run over. Fix it. You know, so pre-apologizing is not something that I recommend people do.
14: I've been speaking with Matt Abrams, the author of Think Faster, Talk Smarter, How to Speak Successfully When You're Put on the Spot. We'll talk more after a break.

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In the second half of our show, an effort under development which may provide the benefits of Ozempic and Wegovy without the injection. We also answer the question, are diet sodas and sugar substitutes really all that bad? Stay with us.

0: You're listening to Tech Nation. I've been speaking with Matt Abrams, a longtime lecturer in strategic communications at Stanford Business School. He's the author of Think Faster, Talk Smarter, How to Speak Successfully When You're Put on the Spot. Let's say you've been asked to give not just any speech, you've been asked to give a TED Talk.
1: There's absolutely

0: 12 minutes or 18 minutes. TED Talks vary in length. That's a long time for somebody to listen to you. Are there things you can do to make it more engaging beyond being relevant? So do you take a poll? Do you ask questions? Do you use analogies? Do you use language that invites people in? So these are the things we think about when we work to do a high stakes, highly significant communication, but they apply even if you're just doing a company all's hands or a team meeting. These same ideas can really help.
1: Do famous people, celebrities, even politicians, do they prepare to give TED Talks differently?
0: I don't think so. If they're doing it well, they have to put in the reps. The only way you get good at speaking, and I don't care if it's a TED Talk or you're just talking to your local Cub Scout or Girl Scout group, is you have to do repetition, reflection, and feedback. You have to practice. You have to practice a lot. Yet they have all been coached. They have been practicing. Sometimes, as I said, their content is edited. So it's not a fair comparison. You know, so a lot of people say, I'm just not good at speaking. And I say, tell me who's a good speaker. And they'll point out some of these people who've given amazing talks. And I'll say, did you know they've been coached for years?
1: Now, the only piece of advice I have is what happened to me when I gave a TEDx talk. Mm-hmm. And that is that I told two stories that all had a particular, you know, theme together.
0: Yes.
1: And there were several points in each story which were funny, and the audience laughed. And of course, when the audience laughs, you take a little space and then you continue your story, and everything seems pretty interesting. They didn't mic the audience. I looked him back.
0: So you're pausing, and nobody
1: pausing.
0: Knows why you're pausing.
1: Yeah.
0: Yes.
1: It looked like, I don't know what it thought anybody thought I was doing. But if you had heard the audience, you could hear the laughter, and then it would make sense.
0: Oh, my. Yes.
1: Just for anyone out there doing TED or TEDx, make sure they mic the audience.
0: Absolutely. That's great advice. Thank you for sharing. I had not thought of that.
1: Yeah, hard-earned, buddy.
0: Yes.
1: Matt, it is such a pleasure, and I am so glad to call you buddy. I so have enjoyed talking with you, and I do hope you'll come back and talk to us again.
0: Moira, it has been a true pleasure. I would enjoy being back with you.
1: My guest today is Matt Abrahams. His book is Think Faster, Talk Smarter, How to Speak Successfully When You're Put on the Spot. It's published by Simon & Schuster. I'm Moira Gunn. 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

0: There's no doubt that Ozempic and Wegovy and similar drugs are at the forefront of today's popular approach to weight loss, with many also intended to treat type 2 diabetes. Common to their success and key is releasing the hormone known as GLP-1. But GLP-1 is only one of a whole complement of hormones involved. What about bringing all of the relevant hormones back into play and without an injection? Dr. Stefan Sebastian Bowles is the chief scientific officer of Afia Pharma in Zurich, Switzerland. Dr. Bowles, welcome to the program.
1: Thanks for having me.
0: I've never started a biotech interview in this particular way, and it's because of something you told me in our pre-interview. And what you told me was about eating refined food versus, we'll say, whole foods, and the role of or problem with our small intestines when we eat those foods. Now paint that picture for us.
1: Well, happy to. So let's go back 130 years. 130 years ago, the Swiss surgeon Cedric Roux, who stands for the R in RYGB surgery, which is the surgery that's applied to morbidly obese patients to reduce the size of their stomach. So Cedric Roux did this operation and taught us many things. Among those things was the fact that the small intestine can be separated into two parts. One upper part that is equipped to absorb food, and one lower part that is equipped to sense food. And that's actually an ingenious construction, because whenever you eat food, some of the food makes its way down to the second part of the small intestine where its presence can be sensed. And that actually generates a signal that ramps up digestive processes. And that's exactly what you need when you have food intake. You want to use the food. You would want to utilize it, and you want to digest it first, and then you want to take it up and distribute it in the body. And

0: That's orchestrated by the lower part of the small intestine. And what's important is, what's implied here is that food gets down there. The problem we have with a highly refined food is that less and less food actually reaches the distal part of the small intestine. The reason for this is that it's not only the fact that the food is refined, it's also the quantity and the whole composition of food. Now, we eat far too much fat and far too much proteins, which slows down the passage to the upper part of the small intestine. And that's a problem, because what is now lacking is the stimulation of the lower part of the small intestine, which is essential to regulate the process.
1: Now, when we get a portion of the food down to the lower part of the lower intestine, and the cells down there, the food sensing cells are down there, what happens from there in our body?
0: This is actually very, very fascinating. It was noted that these cells were responsible for higher insulin output to digest glucose. What we know now is they do much more. They have direct neural links to the brain. They can regulate brain functions like hunger, satiety, energy expenditure, and at the end of the day, food intake. And that's a property that comes more and more into the focus of everything we do and try to affect with our therapeutic approaches. The reason why these cells can do this is that they produce hormones, as I said before, and these hormones can stimulate nerve endings that directly project into the brain. And some of these cells even form synapses with the nerves in the brain. So they actually directly connect to the brain. This is how we can actually look at this. And this gives the brain a very clear picture. And you just said it, Maura, not only that food is there, but even what quality food is down there. So it's a very fine-tuned mechanism. And so we have three different signaling modalities. One is endocrine, which are the hormones, then neuroendocrine, where the hormones stimulate nerve cells, and then a direct connection to the nerve cells, which is a neuronal pathway. And these three things together are incredibly powerful to regulate our behavior and our energy expenditure. So when we treat those cells, when we stimulate these cells, we actually directly tickle the brain. And that's something that kind of surfaced as an idea only a few years ago.
1: Now, I feel hungry is in our brain. I feel full is in our brain, not in our stomachs.
0: Well, there is, you feel full, and this is why pretty much every language has this term, I feel full, right? So, because you can feel it. And this is the distension of the stomach. And this gives the first signal to, hey, you better stop now. But this isn't, this can adapt. So some people can eat enormous amounts of food, as we know. But what you feel later on, so when you feel hungry, when hunger ceases, that's an effect of those pathways we talked about before. Hunger goes away. And that's important because then your whole behavior changes. Food craving stops. Even craving for certain special foods like chocolate stops. And this is a central effect. It's not that feeling full. It comes later. It's an effect that comes through the back door and regulates your behavior. That's your brain. That's not the stomach.
1: Now, we've all heard so much about Ozempic, the weight loss drug, and something called GLP-1. Paint that picture for us, and how does that relate to what you've told us?
0: Well, it's very closely related, because when these mechanisms were discovered that these hormones can sensitize the pancreas to produce more insulin, and GLP-1 was then, after it was cloned, and made available and accessible, was used and designed to treat type 2 diabetes based on this idea that it exerts metabolic control mostly on glucose. And it was approved to treat type 2 diabetes in 2005. Only much later, and that was in 2021, it was approved to induce weight loss or to treat people with obesity in order to allow them to lose weight. This is what Wegovy and Ozempic do. The point here is the fact that GLP-1 induces weight loss was a serendipitous finding during the trials. It was never meant or designed to induce weight loss. It came second. It's a very, very well defined effect. It's a And in fact, that's very beneficial to the patients without any question. The point is, GLP-1 is just one of many hormones that are being released from those cells. And these cells release many other hormones. GLP-2, which has very prominent roles locally around those cells. Then oxyntomodulin, lisantin, PYY, just to name a few. It's a whole portfolio of hormones that interact very precisely to regulate all the different functions that are necessary when you eat something. You can see there are many functions that need to be orchestrated, need to be achieved by very different hormones. And GLP-1 is just one of those. That's the point. And it was a very good choice to treat type 2 diabetes and also now weight loss. But there's much more to come. If you want to look at it as a treasure chest down there, it certainly is one, because there are many other hormones that we could exploit.
1: Now, this whole area that Afia is working in, what are you doing?
0: Well, we came together and we looked at what's known. We were first fascinated by how well the system is orchestrated, and then we thought this should be something that we could use potentially. And the idea was a combination of what the two things we've talked about before. So it was very well known that GLP-1 is a very potent hormone, has a lot of beneficial effects, and that GLP-1 is normally produced by those cells. The fact that it is not produced anymore is due to the fact that these cells are deprived from contact to food. So food that normally gets down there when you eat healthy and when you're healthy yourself does not appear anymore down there in patients with metabolic diseases, most importantly obesity, but also lots of other diseases. It's affected by our quality of food, as we discussed before. If you eat highly refined food in inadequate compositions, you have a lack of exposure of these cells to food. So the very simple, the frighteningly simple idea we had is to just re-expose these cells to food. So we developed beads, or a better word might be granules. And these granules behave like fluids. And because they behave like fluids, they are able to bypass the food that blocks the upper part of the small intestine. And this is why they will get down to the lower part of the small intestine, no matter what happens or blocks the upper part of the small intestine. And that's exactly what we wanted to achieve. And once we were sure that we got our beads down there, completely independent of who took them, how much that people had eaten before, and so on, we had to decide what to put into the beads, because it's not about the beads, it's about getting them down there, but they have to release something to stimulate the cells. And what we found to be most effective to stimulate these cells as a food component is glucose. Just simple glucose, because the cells are very well equipped to sense glucose. And the signal they generate after having seen glucose, after having sensed glucose, is a massive signal that then leads to the release of all the hormones we talked about before. And these hormones, then, as we said,
1: all the hormones, not just GLP-1. All the hormones,
0: not just GLP-1s, the entire portfolio. And that's an important fact. And these hormones will then do what they need to do locally. They will get into the bloodstream, get distributed throughout the body. They will excite the nerve endings and so on. And this is all preformed. We use what's already there. The only thing that might be our claim to fame is we wake up a system that fell dormant, because these cells hadn't seen food components in quite a while. So this is what we do here is really kind of waking the cells up and exploiting a complete mechanism that's already there, formed in millions of years and optimized in millions of years.
1: Are these cells sort of dormant in these conditions like obesity?
0: What we think and what the literature thinks is that these cells, yeah, you could call it dormant. So because of the lack of exposure to food, they even downregulate the different proteins that are there to sense food. So they become less ready, less equipped to sense food. So there could be even such an effect as waking them up and then getting them back to full speed over time. We don't know this yet, but it's very well accepted that a common denominator of all these metabolic diseases is the lack of exposure to food, which has this impact on those cells. Yes, as you said, Moira, dormant is a good description. I mean, we've described it in other places to Sleeping Beauty. And in this case, we would be the prince.
1: There you go. Very good. Now, let me also ask you, you keep saying glucose. How different is that from just sugar?
0: It is actually just sugar. So they are different. That's not quite accurate from a chemical or biochemical standpoint. But when we talk about sugar, we actually refer to glucose. I think that's an accurate definition. Yeah.
1: It's pretty much the same thing.
0: Yes.
1: Now, aphaia, and for those people who want to know, that's A-P-H-A-I-A, aphaia. You're well into phase two in the U.S., in Germany, and in the nation of Georgia. And you're fully enrolled, and that's great. But I want to start with phase one, that time when you were first putting this drug into humans, the granules into humans. What did you do in phase one, and what did you learn?
0: We did a few things, and we learned a lot. So what phase one typically is, and it was the same in our case, is a phase of concept, is a proof of concept trial. So we had to prove our concept. And what we did is we chose 20 obese and otherwise healthy people. This trial was conducted in Romania, and those 20 patients took our formulation in the morning, and then we did a pharmacodynamic. And that's a monstrous word, but what it means is that we gave the formulation to the people and to the volunteers, and we took blood every 30 minutes afterwards. And in all those samples that we drew from them over 10 hours, we measured the hormones. We measured GLP-1, we measured oxyntomodulin, GLP-2, PYY, and so on. And what we hope to find is that our treatment would increase the levels of these hormones, because that is the prediction after everything we discussed and we kind of fantasized about. And so what we saw was exactly that. Our treatment did release all those hormones. It released all those hormones in 20 patients pretty much more or less at the same time point. So all the patients with the hormone profiles reached the peak within 1 hour. It was highly reproducible, which actually means that the idea to bypass the food bolus and also design a treatment that's independent of motility or length of the small intestine or whatever worked. And we learned that these hormones that we release were not just GLP-1, as I said before, but the entire portfolio.
1: Now, you just don't say, here, take this packet of granules. What's the size of the packet or the amount of granules, and how do you adjust it?
0: So when you think about the dose, this very tiny beads kind of fill one teaspoon. And when you mix it with water, because we mix it with a powder that creates a jello, you have approximately one tablespoon of jello, which you then can ingest and wash down with water. And that is how you take it. So we try to make it easy to take, and we try to make it palatable. And we also, the gel can be flavored. So the current flavor is orange, but you're free to choose any other flavor. The idea behind this is to make it as easy as possible, because the ingestion should not be harmful, which it definitely isn't, and it should be easy to take, because we want the patients to take this on a daily basis.
1: You've gone through this now with a number of participants in phase one, many more in phase two. They've got to mix the granules with water and come up with a tablespoon or two of jello and then get it down. Has this been a problem? Have you lost participants because of this formulation?
0: No, we didn't lose any patients because of the mode of intake. So patients were happy with the way they had to take the formulation and complied very well.
1: Now, you say once a day. Does it matter when you take this?
0: Well, what we did as a start, and again, this phase two trial that we designed is a trial where we try to deliver the proof that our formulation, which worked well in the phase one, also works in a diseased population. So that was is our main goal. This is why we allowed the patients to take it, or advised the patients to take the formulation 2 hours at minimum 30 minutes before their main meal, which means that the patient, he or she, had to decide whether it's going to be the before breakfast, whether it's going to be before lunch, or before dinner. And we did this on purpose because, again, we wanted to do this, make it as easy as possible for the patients, and we wanted to do it under real-world conditions. That was our main goal. So we trusted our formulation quite a bit and did not try to put too many boundary conditions in, which we let them go very free with whatever they felt was necessary to do. They just had to take it regularly. And that's what they did. That's what they complied for. In further approaches, we might think about varying this regime a bit because we know, and this links back to what we discussed before, there are circadian effects when it comes to food intake. So it's not only important when, what you eat, but also when you eat food. And this is when you think about time-restricted feeding, interval fasting, and all these kind of things. Those are ideas. And they could easily be combined with what we have in our hands right now, because what we do, and that is what's clearly shown by our phase one data, we emulate the hormonal response of an entire meal with 8 to 12 grams of glucose that is not even being absorbed. And that's what we're going to build on now.
1: Well, right now you have about 150 patients in phase two studies across 3 countries. How long will it be before we get some results from that phase two?
0: Well, we know pretty well when we will get the first results, because we have all patients enrolled and we know the treatment duration, so we can very well extrapolate, and we're going to get the first headline results in June next year, so in June 24.
1: Pretty quick for that. That'll be very interesting. You said another thing in our pre-interview that I want to bring up. You said that 70% of pre-diabetics convert to diabetics within a year. And you're trying to intervene here as well with this same drug. Tell us what you're trying to do here.
0: Yeah, so I think that's the second phase two trial that is ongoing and that we are fully enrolled. And the idea behind this is again, relatively simple. As you said, depending on the age and the comorbidities, the pre-diabetics progress towards becoming diabetics pretty quickly, within a year or at latest within 5 years. So this is a point where one should intervene, where one should start to treat patients to prevent this from happening. And that's exactly the idea of prevention that's being discussed everywhere, is something where we thought we could do this because we have a simple drug, a simple formulation. It is benign. It has a very benign side effect profile or adverse effect profile. So it could be something to really prevent something from happening. And this is why we tried whether it would be working. So the trial design is, well, again, a short trial. We do not wait for them to convert or not to convert because that would take too much time. We look at their oral glucose tolerance. And the oral glucose tolerance is affected in pre-diabetics. They have a reduced oral glucose tolerance, which means that the blood glucose goes higher and needs more time to come back down again than in a healthy population. And this can obviously be measured. And what we did is we designed the trial in a way that we treat those pre-diabetic patients with our substance. And the surrogate parameter for improvement is our glucose tolerance test. And what we hope to see is that after 6 weeks of treatment with our formulation, the oral glucose tolerance will improve in those pre-diabetics, which would be an indicator that the pre-diabetic situation itself also improves, which could mean that the progression towards diabetes gets delayed. And that would be prevention right there.
1: Now, one last question. diet sodas, everyone's drinking them. Sugar substitutes, you find them in every sugar bowl in a restaurant. You have regular sugar and right next to it, a number of sugar substitutes. What does that do in this small intestine equation? Is it related there at all?
0: Yeah, so this is a question that's a tricky one, because, I mean, people, and we know this from many friends of ours, are quasi-religious about the fact that they eat this theory or whatever, and I try not to mention the brands here, but everyone knows them. So what really happens after ingestion of those drinks is only a part and not completely understood and controversially discussed. It's very clear that the sweetness that is maintained in those drinks, and which is the primary stimulus, stimulates a digestive reaction in the body. And one of the ideas behind the fact why those drinks could be less effective than you would wish for is that this triggers an insulin response. And once insulin is up, you need to get glucose. You become hungry and you need to eat something. So what you could achieve with those drinks is actually an opposite effect, that you eat more afterwards. But I try to be very, very careful here, because this is truly controversial. What it does in the distal small intestine that we're involved with and that we're interested in, there are absolutely no data. So I can answer you. Your question, what's happening there? I can only tell you that the effects are diverse, and many people, and that is why I said it's cross-religious, benefit from those drinks, and others see opposite effects. And what's left to us as scientists is we try to explain what's happening, and that's all I can say to that.
1: The jury is out. The jury is out on
0: yes.
1: that.
0: That's true.
1: Okay. Yeah. Well, Dr. Bolt, very exciting. I hope you'll come back and see us again.
0: Oh, I would love to. Thank you very much.
1: Dr. Stefan Sebastian Bowles is the chief scientific officer of Afaya Pharma in Zurich, Switzerland. More information is available at Afaya, that's APHAIA, afayapharma.com. 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

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As a reminder, Radio Eye is a reading service intended for people who are blind or have other disabilities that make it difficult to read printed material. We'll be reading from the publication dated September 21st, 2026. Your reader today is Timmy Ann Goodman. Our first section is titled Chatter, and there are pictures of some superstars with quotes. The first is Kelly Clarkson, and she's dressed in quite a beautiful, short, stylish, flowered dress. Her quote is, "I loved being in your homes each day. I love seeing my kiddos grow up on this show." Kelly Clarkson signing off during the last episode of The Kelly Clarkson Show. The next quote is from Ryan Reynolds. He's dressed in a snappy navy blue blazer and a white t-shirt underneath. His quote says, "I'm mostly breathing in helium all day, filling balloons, emptying balloons, filling more balloons. The whole thing turns into one giant mosh pit celebration of balloons and confetti." Ryan Reynolds was speaking on his family's birthday celebrations to people. The next is Wilmer Valderrama. He's dressed in a brown blazer and a tan shirt. His quote is, "Even though you can't change it all, what you can do is change a mood, bring a smile." Wilmer was discussing his work with the nonprofit This Is About Humanity. Next is Kenan Thompson, dressed in a very nice blue tuxedo with a black bow tie. Kenan says, "I'm not afraid of how it will be when I leave. It's just that I would much rather just stay." He was discussing his future at Saturday Night Live on Good Hang with Amy Poehler. Our next star is Olivia Dean. She is dressed in a very lovely strapless yellow dress with purple flowers on it. She says, "If I ever read a comment where someone's like, 'She's rubbish,' well, Stevie Wonder said that I wasn't." Olivia Dean said that to the Wall Street Journal. And our final star is Isla Fisher. She says, "I want to be eaten by my cat, and then there could be some sort of crime show like, 'Who did this to her body?'" Isla is speaking on Happy Hour Overheard. In the photo, she has on a beautiful khaki blazer with a black silk top underneath. Our next section is titled Star Tracks, Star Power in Venice. There's a large picture of George and Amal Clooney arriving in Venice on a boat to the Venice International Film Festival on September 1st. George is quoted as saying, "I'm at a loss for words to describe how much I love my wife." The actor said this as he accepted the Golden Lion for Lifetime Achievement the next day. Next, there is a photo of Ricky Martin. He's dressed in a beige t-shirt and some brown pants. He's wearing sunglasses, looking quite stylish, and flashing the peace sign. Ricky Martin sported a casual t-shirt during a stroll on September 4th. 2 days later, he dressed up in a classy white tuxedo to present Hombre al Agua, which features his first entirely Spanish-speaking movie role in decades. Next, there's a photo of Faye Dunaway, who will co-star with Nicola Peltz Beckham in the upcoming indie drama Prima. She made her ethereal mark on the red carpet ahead of the premiere of the documentary Oasis, Don't Look Back in Anger, on September 5th. Faye is wearing a very lovely black evening gown with sheer sleeves. Our next photo pictures Brooklyn and Nicola Peltz Beckham. She is wearing a very interesting purple gown that reveals her midriff and has a long train behind it. It appears to be purple velvet. And he is wearing a very classy black tuxedo.
Brooklyn and Nicola Peltz Beckham packed on the PDA on the red carpet at the Kineo Awards, where she was recognized with the Rising Star Award on September 5th. The final photo on this page is Jonathan Bailey, who showed off a dapper Giorgio Armani tuxedo as he posed for pictures at the opening ceremony for his film Ink on September 2nd. Next, we see a photo of Ethan Hawke, who brought his youngest daughter, Indiana, who is 15, and his wife, Ryan, to the Deauville American Film Festival in France, where Hawke's upcoming film, The Wait, premiered on September 4th. Ethan Hawke is wearing a black suit, his wife is wearing a black skirt and top, and his daughter is wearing a very beautiful white sundress. Bold in Blue, ahead of her upcoming Paris residency, which launches September 12th and marks her first return to the concert stage since her stiff person syndrome diagnosis in 2022, Celine Dion made time to chat with fans in the City of Lights on September 5th. Celine is seen in this photo wearing a very unique blue leather dress with a long slit. Our next photo is of Katie Holmes and her boyfriend, artist Jason Bard Yarmosky. They are sightseeing on Lake Como in Italy and shared snaps from their water adventure on Instagram. "Life is a friend of art," Yarmosky captioned their joint September 6th post. They are pictured seated on the back of a boat in the lovely Lake Como region. Sister Serve. This picture features Venus and Serena Williams, who hit the court on September 4th at the U.S. Open in New York City for a doubles match against Ho Ching Chan and Maya Joint, who bested the sisters. The sisters are seen in action, volleying the ball on the tennis court. Making history, Tony winner Leah Salonga became the first Filipina to receive a star on the Hollywood Walk of Fame on September 4th, and her cheering section included Ming-Na Wen, Brandy, and Darren Criss. Leah Salonga is pictured with her star plaque, along with Brandy and Darren Criss. Two-time winner Mariska Hargitay and her husband Peter Herman were in a playful mood after she won two Creative Arts Emmys for her directorial debut, the documentary My Mom Jane on September 5th in L.A., Hargitay, who won her first Emmy 20 years ago for Law and Order Special Victims Unit, will host the Emmy ceremony on September 14th. Hargitay is pictured with her husband and two Emmys. She's wearing a lovely strapless red evening gown, and he is dressed dapperly in black. Mom mode. Christina Aguilera posted a rare snapshot of her and her daughter Summer, who is 12, whom she shares with fiancé Matt Rutler, August 29th, on Instagram. Christina is wearing a red, white, and blue flag t-shirt, and her daughter is hugging around her neck. Friendly competition. Ryan Reynolds and Hugh Jackman are pictured in this photo. They went head-to-head in a practice sailing race at the Spain Sail Grand Prix in Valencia, Spain, on September 4th. The guys are wearing shirts that say Bonds Flying Ruse, and they both have helmets on. They look extremely excited to get on the water. Super Troopers. Old 90s castmates Michael Ironside, Denise Richards, Casper Van Dien, Dina Meyer, and Jake Busey reunited for a Starship Troopers panel to mark the sci-fi cult classic's upcoming 30th anniversary at DragonCon in Atlanta. And the guys are pictured waving at the audience. Finally, matching in plaid. Queen Camilla and King Charles are pictured.
Their outfits were coordinated at the Braemar Gathering, an annual exhibition of Scottish culture and traditional games in Braemar, Scotland, on September 5th. Both the king and the queen have on their kilts. She is in red and green, while he is in khaki and blue. Our next section is titled Style Tracks, Cherry Red Dresses. The striking color is having a major moment thanks to these stars. Claire Foy is pictured in Bottega Veneta in Venice on September 2nd. She is wearing a rather simple red dress with a large gathering at the midriff. Lupita Nyong'o in Chanel in Paris on July 8th. Her red dress appears as lace and sheer. It is long and quite lovely. Evan Rachel Wood is in vintage Dior in New York City on July 27th. She is wearing a strappy red velvet dress that is also long. Serena Page in Norma Kamali in Hollywood on July 27th. This red dress has a high turtleneck and then is sleeveless, but is accompanied by very long, beautiful evening gloves that come all the way up her arm. This dress is tight-fitting and sleek, and at the bottom, it spreads, makes a nice bell. Gillian Anderson in Amelia Wickstead in Beverly Hills. This one looks like a red dress you might even wear to the office. It could double for both work and evening wear. It has a very Oxford-style collar and is sleeveless. Finally, Lana Condor in The New Arrivals by Ilkiaz Ozel in Culver City, California on July 28th. This dress has one strap. The other strap is not there. It is very low-flowing in the breast region, and it layers, the drapery layers as it falls. All of these dresses are cherry red. Very beautiful color for the season. Our first article is from the Scoop section, all the Hollywood news you need to know from September 21st, 2026. Powerful love match. Jennifer Aniston and Jim Curtis's romance grows stronger as they step out in New York City. There is a photograph of Aniston with Curtis in 2025. They shared a cute summer selfie of the pair. There are actually two photos here. One is the selfie. Curtis is getting into the car. Jennifer is looking at us, blowing a kiss. The first photo shows Curtis in a suit with a blue shirt and a navy blue tie and a navy blue suit jacket. Jennifer Aniston is in a very lovely black glittery dress. Now on with the story. Jennifer Aniston is covering new ground in her romance with boyfriend Jim Curtis, and that might be one secret to its success. According to a source close to Aniston, 57, her connection with Curtis, 50, a hypnotherapist and author, is completely different from any she's had before. What makes their relationship so special is that they're both very present, the source says. They're not focused on where they need to be a year from now. They're enjoying each other, spending time with their dogs and friends, and supporting each other's work. The couple, who first sparked romance rumors in July 2025 and went public with their relationship in November, made a rare joint appearance at a September 2nd event at the 92nd Street Y in New York City to discuss Curtis's latest project, The Book of Possibility. According to the source, Aniston was nervous but also excited about interviewing Jim about his new book. Curtis has also shared that Aniston helped him select the photo for the cover. She's happy to publicly support something that matters so much to him, the source says.
She very much respects his work and feels personally connected to his focus on self-worth, gratitude, and healing. On August 12th, Curtis opened up to people about an intuition he had 3 years ago that a meaningful relationship was coming his way. "I was single at 47," he said. "I just knew that at 50 years old, I would have a more substantial relationship, a serious relationship that would warm my heart." Curtis also described his perfect day, which now includes Aniston. "I wake up and I feed the dogs. I have coffee. Jen will pick the meditation and we'll do it," he said. "That's a really good day." During the August 31st episode of the Jamie Kern Lima Show, Curtis said he feels incredibly blessed to be part of and welcomed into Aniston's life and her close circle of friends. "It really speaks to her and them that everybody is so grounded, so kind, and it's not just to me. There's a reason why that whole group and community is so beloved," he added of Aniston. "My experience of her is so grounded and so open and caring. I feel blessed to be in a relationship with someone that is so open-hearted and kind and loving." While Curtis continues promoting his book, Aniston has been filming the final season of The Morning Show. Despite their busy schedules, the couple continue to find ways to support each other. Jen spent much of her life dealing with scrutiny. This is one of the reasons she connects with Jim's work, the insider says. Jim's very focused on self-worth and gratitude, and she loves being around that kind of energy. The insider adds, "Jen's in an incredibly happy place and feels so grateful for everything she has in her life. She loves sharing it all with Jim." This article was written by Lizzie Hyman with Pernelia Siedenheim. There's one other photo. It is captioned Curtis and Aniston at the 92nd New York event on September 2nd, discussing his new book. There is a picture of the cover of Jim's book, The Book of Possibility by Jim Curtis. And then you see Jim and Jennifer on stage. In one photo, they are embracing, and in one, they are speaking as though she is interviewing him. The next article is titled, Baby Joy, Stars Celebrate Their Growing Families. Ciara and Russell Wilson. The singer, 40, is expecting her fifth child and her fourth with the retired NFL star. They announced the news on September 6th in a series of Instagram photos and videos showing off Ciara's baby bump. "One more person to love," they captioned the post. The pair, who wed in 2016, share daughters Amora, 2, and Sienna, 9, and son Wynn, 6. She shares her son Future Zahir, 12, with her ex-fiancé, rapper Future, 42. In September 2024, Ciara spoke with people about being on the road with her entire family while touring. "It was the most amazing time," she said. "I was like, this is what life is about. So the little joys in life, I'm grateful." In the photo, the caption reads, "Ciara with Wilson in June showed off her baby bump on Instagram." And there is a photo of both Ciara and Wilson. He is hugging her. She is hugging him. And there is an obvious baby bump. They both look extremely happy. In the inset photo, again, showing her baby bump, she is wearing a white t-shirt and some rollers in her hair. They both look really happy, like maybe they were caught off guard in that one. Next, Natalie Portman and Tanguy DeStable. The Oscar winner, 45, welcomed her third child, her first with partner Tanguy DeStable in Paris last month. A source tells People, Portman already had or shares son Ali, 15, and daughter Amalia, 9,
with her ex-husband, director-choreographer Benjamin Millipede, 49, whom she was married to for 11 years. People confirmed Portman's romance with DeStable, who is 46, in March of 2025. The actress revealed to Harper's Bazaar in April that she was expecting her third baby, describing her pregnancy as calm and full of gratitude and adding, "Knowing it's probably the last time, I cherish every minute." Portman, in 2025, told Harper's Bazaar that she and DeStable were very excited about her pregnancy. There is a photo of DeStable, and there is a photo of Natalie Portman. She's wearing a very beautiful black evening gown. It is strapless with little lacy frill at the top, and it's black. TikTok sensation. Influencers Grant and Ash on going from social media to making their first album. Grant Gibbs, 28, and Ashley Gill, 27, best known as the viral comedy duo A Twink and a Redhead, broke out online with their sarcastic skits and offbeat music. As their first U.S. tour comes to a close next month, the two are preparing to drop their debut album. How has the tour been? Grant says, "It's been really fun. We've always wanted to tell our real story about two oddballs finding each other, but didn't think about the community aspect. It was really special to meet fans who see our story and feel inspired by it." Ash responded, "Getting to perform music night after night to live audiences really made me realize how much more I want to do that and provide more music to the world." Who inspires you, Ash? The Lonely Island. "We really bonded over their music. It's so funny. I also get a lot of inspiration from Bo Burnham." Grant responded that Weird Al inspires him. What are your biggest career goals? Ash said, "We want to make a movie, a TV show, and be on Broadway. Jennifer Hudson can do it. Why not us?" And Grant said, "I'm a big believer that if stuff doesn't happen, then we'll do it ourselves. I want to sell a show. We have so many ideas." There are two photos with this article. The first pictures Ash with Grant in 2025, and says it's been so rewarding to share their music on tour. She's wearing a black dress, and he is wearing a blue suit. The other photo is them on stage, performing for the audience. Next article, titled "Next Era, Miley Cyrus Drops Her Last Name on Her New Album. She's Just Being Miley." The Grammy winner, 33, announced on September 1st that she will release her 10th studio album, Bass Persuades, this month using just her first name. Miley's new chapter comes as she continues to honor the profound influence of her godmother, Dolly Parton, who died on August 25th. Her dad, Billy Ray Cyrus, 65, called the change a natural progression for an iconic superstar. Written by Lily Brown. Bass Persuades will be on sale starting September 18th. Miley is pictured in a gorgeous white sequined gown. Next, meet Wendy. Travis Kelce introduces his and Taylor Swift's adorable pup to the world. Travis Kelce and Taylor Swift have added a furry friend to their family. Little old Wendy's a little over a year old now, the NFL star, 36, said on the September 2nd episode of his New Heights podcast about the Samoyed, who made her debut alongside him in Tommy Hilfiger's Fall 2026 campaign. "Travis really wanted a dog," says a source.
They'd been talking about it for a while. Wendy joined Swift's three cats, Meredith Grey, Olivia Benson, and Benjamin Button. Travis is Wendy's person, adds the insider. He's pretty obsessed with her. He treats her like a child. Written by Kirsten Acuna with Pernelia Sedenheim. There are two photos here with this article. The first is Taylor Swift looking lovely as usual in a black strapless top. And the other is of Travis Kelce laying on a couch. He's wearing a nice looking pea coat and he has a very lovely Samoyed up on his knee. They're both smiling. A source says, Kelce absolutely adores Wendy. And this is a Hilfiger ad that we are seeing him in. Our next article is titled, Southern Mom to Sitcom Queen. Comedian Leanne Morgan is living her dream at 60. I'm very lucky. There are three photos accompanying this article. The first is Leanne, and it appears she is sitting in a theater. It's captioned, I'm so blessed that all of a sudden people want to hear me, says Morgan. I found my audience. The next photo is from the series Leanne. She's pictured with her co-star on a couch. Morgan with her Leanne co-star Kristen Johnston. And the next picture is in her 2025 Netflix special Unspeakable Things. Sure, Leanne Morgan might be selling out venues and starring in her own Netflix sitcom, but her everyday life hasn't changed all that much since a viral 2019 stand-up clip launched her to fame. I still love to wash clothes. I love a Costco run. I even do that on the road sometimes, says the comedian from East Tennessee, who is 60. Laundry duties aside, there are some undeniably glamorous moments. She gets the occasional call from her buddy Jerry Seinfeld, counts Mariah Carey among her celebrity fans, and is now a busy TV star back with season 2 of her Netflix comedy series, Leanne, and on the road with her cross-country tour, The Time of Our Lives. I'm very lucky. And I think I'm in a lane by myself, says Morgan, who leans into her southern roots and pokes relatable fun at life in middle age. They tell me all the time at Netflix that there's nobody like me talking about the things that I'm talking about. If you've got a mama or you've got a sister or a minivan or whatever, you get me. There's no one in Hollywood who has had a path quite like Morgan's. 7 years ago, the mom of three, she shares Charlie, 33, Maggie, 30, and Tess, 28, with her husband of 33 years, Chuck, was about to call it quits on her comedy dreams and get a job at Target when she made a last-ditch effort and hired a social media team. The second clip they posted from one of her stand-up sets garnered 30 million views. It changed my life, Morgan says. She hasn't slowed down since. She made 2 top-charting Netflix specials, and her sitcom about a newly divorced mom in Knoxville, Tennessee, produced by The Big Bang Theory's Chuck Lorre, hit the top 3 among all U.S. TV shows on Netflix, 5 days after season 2 premiered. Even though she misses time at home with her family while working, she doesn't take for granted how life has a funny way of working out. I just knew I was going to have a career in stand-up in Hollywood. I just didn't know when and how, she says. If her younger self could see her today, she would say, this is crazy, and I'm so tickled we stuck it out. Written by Benjamin Van Hoos. Our next article is titled, Zoe Kravitz and Harry Styles' Wedding Plans Include Big Parties. There are 2 photos.
A source says Kravitz and Stiles are a strong unit. The first photo shows them walking together. She is in shorts and a tank top. He's in shorts and a long-sleeve t-shirt. The inset photo says Stiles snuggled with Kravitz in June as he took a break from his world tour in London. They are both lazily sitting in a field of grass. Zoe Kravitz has been occasionally popping up in the audience since her fiancé, Harry Styles, kicked off his Together, Together global residencies in May. Meanwhile, offstage, the pair have begun wedding planning. They're looking at an intimate ceremony with big celebrations reflecting their shared love of music.

member of the R&B duo Lola Wolf and the daughter of music superstar Lenny Kravitz and actress Lisa Bonet, and Styles, 32, who launched his music career as a member of One Direction, first sparked dating rumors in August 2025 when they were spotted walking arm in arm in Rome. People confirmed their engagement 8 months later in April 2026. "They love being engaged," says the source. "Their personalities and lifestyles match so well. They're an amazing couple." This was written by Angel Saunders with Travis Cronin. Next, plea deal. Tiger Woods has his license suspended for 5 years. Tiger Woods won't be allowed to get behind the wheel again until 2031. On September 2nd, the champion golfer, 50, who was charged with a DUI near his Jupiter Island, Florida home in March, pleaded no contest to a reduced charge of reckless driving and refusal to submit to a lawful test. As a result, Woods will relinquish his license for 5 years and pay a $1,500 fine. His girlfriend, Vanessa Trump, 48, who is undergoing treatment for breast cancer, accompanied Woods to court. "He's lucky to have her," a source tells People, noting that many assume they'll get married. "You don't walk a man into court unless you've decided to stick it out," another source says. Woods, who went to rehab in Switzerland following the accident, is serious about getting better. "He did the work. 90 days is not a photo op." This story was written by Jillian Telling. It is accompanied by two photos. One is of Tiger Woods in handcuffs in the back of a police vehicle. The other is of him and his fiance walking into the courtroom. Legal update. Lindsey Clancy murder trial ends in a hung jury. Now what? After 6 days of deliberations, jurors at Lindsey Clancy's trial for the murder of her three children failed to reach a unanimous verdict. On September 4th, Judge William Sullivan declared a mistrial after defense attorneys unsuccessfully sought an emergency stay from the Massachusetts Supreme Judicial Court during an hour-long delay. "With a heavy heart, we report we are unable to come to a unanimous decision. We will not be able to." The jurors reportedly split 11-1 in favor of acquittal, wrote in a note to the judge. From the start of the nearly six-week trial, which began on July 27th, prosecutors and the defense agreed that Clancy, 36, a nurse, strangled her children, Cora, 5, Dawson, 3, and Callan, 8 months, with exercise bands, on January 24, 2023, at the family's house in Duxbury, Massachusetts, while her husband Patrick, 38, was running errands. The dispute centered on Clancy's state of mind. Prosecutors argued that she acted knowingly and intentionally, while the defense maintained that she was suffering from postpartum psychosis and was not criminally responsible for her actions. After the jury was unable to reach a consensus, Clancy's attorney, Kevin Reddington, told reporters that a single male juror was the holdout. Prosecutors will now decide whether to retry Clancy. "It is almost 100% certain they will," says Niyama Romani, a former federal prosecutor. "There are three dead children, and the pressure on the prosecution will be overwhelming." Clancy, in custody at Tewksbury Hospital, is expected in court on September 29th for a status hearing. Written by Patrick Rogers. There are two photos. The first is captioned, "Lindsey Clancy on August 31 at Plymouth Superior Court was solemn when the mistrial was announced." And it is a photo of Ms. Clancy.

The next picture shows the Clancy children, pictured Cora, Callan, and Dawson, all wearing matching Halloween pajamas, laughing and looking very happy. Passages. Babies. On September 1st, Sean Ono Lennon, 50, announced the birth of his first child, son Aurelius, with his longtime partner, Charlotte Kemp Mule, 39. The happy family is pictured in a photo. Engagements. Maggie McGraw, 28, the daughter of Tim McGraw and Faith Hill, is engaged to boyfriend James Rubin, her sister Gracie announced in an August 29th Instagram post. Deaths. Pro wrestler Andy the Butcher Williams died on September 5th at age 48 after collapsing during a wrestling match. Arthur Marshall, a former New York Giants wide receiver, died on September 2nd following a stomach cancer diagnosis. He was 57. Cassandra Wilson, a Grammy-winning jazz singer-songwriter, died on September 2nd at age 70. Civil rights leader Jerome Smith, a freedom rider who was jailed for his efforts to desegregate transportation facilities, died on August 21st of cancer. He was 87. Smile! Seeing double at Twins Day in Twinsburg. More than 2,000 sets of twins descended on an aptly named Ohio town for the 51st annual Twins Days Festival in August. A highlight, not getting asked, "Hey, are you twins?" It's more, "Who came out first?" says Hannah Wolf, 32, who attended the event for the first time and chronicles her life with sister Heidi Ryall on their At Living Double Twins social channels. This year's theme was Totally Tubular, which invited attendees to dress in their best 80s gear. That is written by Alexandra Schoenfeld, and there are pictured 6 sets of twins, and they all look quite identical. The first is Jeff and Steve Nagel, and they are dressed up like they're going to sweat it out with Richard Simmons. So they are definitely from the 80s. The next is Vilma and Cecia Gutierrez, and they are dressed as, they're both wearing black and white striped tops and sunglasses. The next, Laquala and Jaquala Royal, and they are wearing queen sashes and wearing tiaras. Again, all of these twins are identical. Next is Heidi Ryall and Hannah Wolf, and they are dressed in some lovely light yellow dresses with blue flowers and green leaves. Very impressionistic dresses. Next, Anish Johnson and Janice Curry. They are seated in wheelchairs, and they are both wearing lime green shirts and pom-poms on the back of their chairs. And finally, Tracy Renbarger and Terry Jelinek are dressed like Barbies, including the box Barbie comes in. How creative. Our next section is titled Picks, the Buzz on what to watch, read, and listen to this week. The first article is titled The Uprising. Andrew Garfield is a leader worth following in this dark yet terrific historical drama. It's a movie. No stranger to playing a hero, Andrew Garfield contains his signature swagger as a courageous yet soft-spoken English peasant in this gritty interpretation of the Peasants' Revolt of 1381. Haunted by his wife and children, who died from a plague, Garfield's unlikely rebel leader, humbly referred to as Plowman, has nothing left to lose. Desperate and angry,
he sparks a revolution against a teenage King Richard II, played by Woody Norman, and his conniving council. Garfield's humble widower is mesmerizing as the moral compass and emotional core of a movement muddled by the conflicting goals of rebel leader Wat Tyler, played by Cosmo Jarvis, and John Ball, a charismatic heretic played by Jamie Bell. Catherine Waterston's and Sky Yang's turns as the king's merciful mother and an unnamed scribe linger long after the screen grows dark. An unrelenting slew of blood, guts, and grime. Writer-director Paul Greengrass's dark medieval work is one of the best period pieces of the 2020s thus far. Written by Bailey Richards. In the photo, it is captioned, Garfield Plowman's character has been compared to Robin Hood. And there is a photo of what appears to be a medieval, he is wearing a costume that looks medieval. He looks rather grimy. People, pop playlist, the songs we're loving right now. Number one, Phoebe Bridgers, Bobby. The standout on Bridgers' new LP is this euphoric love song with her signature sardonic edge. Number two, Flower of Love, Fort Willow, Girls Will Be Girls. The two musicians team up for a track about girlhood, being too much, and crying at the club through it all. Number three, Olivia Rodrigo, Serena Joy. Over a propulsive beat, the pop star finds inspiration from The Handmaid's Tale and rages. Number four, Jenny, Heaven. With hints of Lana Del Rey, Jenny sings of being lured back into the throes of a toxic relationship. The Drop, A Snowfall Saga, series. After six seasons of Snowfall, this superb spinoff picks up in the 90s with Wanda Bell, played by Gail Bean, and Leon Simmons, played by Isaiah John, returning to Los Angeles, ready to reinvent themselves and step into the rising West Coast rap game. As ambition collides with street politics, the series expertly explores just how far people are willing to go to achieve their dreams. Written by Kayla Grant. The photo pictures Bean and Asante Black, who play her cousin, Lamar. Dancing with the Stars, Season 35. Movers and shakers to watch. Stars who might have a leg up. When the new season premieres on September 15th on ABC, several of this season's celebs will have notable dance and choreography experience, especially former professional dancers Harry Shum Jr. and Jenna Dewan. I'm not naive to the expectations people have for Jenna, says Dewan's partner Val Chmerski. Shum says he also expects pressure, while figure skater Amber Glenn recognizes that performing at the Olympics definitely prepared me for something like this. Save the Last Dance star Julia Stiles admits she's nervous, but she says, I think nerves are a good thing. TV icons. Celebrity chef Giada De Laurentiis is stepping onto the ballroom floor alongside Alan Burstyn. Her daughter Jade basically forced me to say yes, she says, and the Fresh Prince of Bel-Air star Tatiana Ali is prepared to get jiggy with it. Reality alums. Summer House's Sierra Miller and The Bachelorette's Tyler Cameron are among the reality stars stepping into the competitive genre. It was the quickest yes ever, Cameron says, of joining the cast. This was written by Julia Moore.
And there are pictures of each of these celebrities. Amber Glenn, Harry Shum, Jenna Dewan, Julia Stiles. They are all pictured in lovely ballroom attire, sequins and tuxes. Glittering and classy, feathers, very beautiful. Crew Girl series. With her dad on the run for financial fraud, competitive rower Tegan, played by Miku Martineau, and her mom, Mad Men's Jessica Pear, now broke, wind up in a small town with only a boys' crew team. Tegan becomes the team's coxswain and catches the eye of two of the boys, Samuel Braun and Kyle Clark. Though a little disjointed, the YA show's 8 episodes sail right on by. Written by Brianna L. Heldman, and this show premieres September 10th on Netflix. In the photo, Martineau is pictured with Braun. They appear to be sitting on a beach. 25 years ago, The Blueprint put Jay-Z on top. With its lead single, Izzo, H-O-V-A, already a top 10 hit, The Blueprint arrived in record stores on September 11, 2001, and in the aftermath of the devastating events of that date, became one of Jay-Z's most celebrated albums. It's been called a cultural artifact and a timeless listen, and remains on Rolling Stone's list of the greatest albums of all time. In the photo, there is a photo of the cover of Jay-Z's album, Izzo, H-O-V-A, and there is another photo of Jay-Z on stage speaking into the microphone. More people picks coming up. Don't sleep on this superhero show. After the notorious mess that was 2011's Green Lantern movie, you might be tempted to snooze on HBO's new DC Comics series, Lanterns. Consider this your alarm going off. It's not too late to start watching. Kyle Chandler and Aaron Pierre are giving two of the best performances on TV right now as intergalactic cops, also known as Lanterns. Hal Jordan and his protege, John Stewart, investigating a murder in Nebraska. The show strikes the ideal balance of light and dark as it explores themes of fear and privilege while remaining fun, funny, and refreshingly mature. In the photo, Pierre and Chandler are pictured walking down a desert road. Dylan and Thomas's Chemistry Pops, a series. Tommy and Tuppence. Agatha Christie is entering the 21st century in this modern take on the adventures of amateur detective duo Tommy, played by Josh Dillon, and Tuppence, played by Antonia Thomas. The perfect cozy mystery to pair with a steaming cup of hot tea. In the photo, we see Dylan and Thomas, and the caption reads, Dylan and Thomas's Chemistry Pops. Emmy Awards Special. Is there a doctor in the house? Expect to see Noah Wiley and plenty of co-stars from The Pitt, which has 25 nominations, as well as the funny crew from Hacks, which has 24 nominations. Mariska Hargitay is set to host for the first time, and she admits she's in denial about the pre-show jitters. There is a photo that says, can Wiley repeat his 2025 win for lead actor in a drama? And it is picturing Noah Wiley with 2 Emmys, 1 in each hand. Q&A. Medium build. The 35-year-old alt-rocker, real name Nick Carpenter, just dropped his new album, King of Having Fun. You got sober last year. How did that inform this album? I made the record in this sort of manic-like mental clarity, knowing I needed to get better, but it was very fresh.
Is that where the title came from? I was hanging out with a friend talking about, didn't I used to just be fun? That kind of pure, unadulterated joy? Is that kid still in me at all? If I take away all the substances, who's in there? That felt like the truest story for the album. What do you do for fun now? Just being outside. I love running. I love being at the park, hanging with my dogs. And there is a picture of Nick Carpenter performing on stage. Book of the Week, The Disappearers by Marlon James, literary fiction. This ambitious tour de force follows 8 gay men in Kingston, Jamaica. When they're ambushed and brutally beaten at a theater rehearsal in 1988, one of them is killed. Over the decades that follow, they deal with the trauma in wildly different ways, by ignoring it, by seeking revenge, or by simply vanishing. It's part page-turning crime novel, part touching ode to queer friendship, and absolutely stunning. James's latest masterpiece should be required reading. The book cover is pictured along with the author, Marlon James. On the cover, it says The Booker Prize, 2026, The Disappearers, a novel by Marlon James, author of the Booker Prize winning A Brief History of 7 Killings. Fierce Fall Novels. The Pirate Queen, Ariel Lawhorn. Historical fiction, Ace Lawhorn, tells the thrilling story of 16th century Irish sea captain and folk heroine Grace O'Malley. Game of Thrones characters wish they were this badass. There is a photo of the Pirate Queen cover by Ariel Lawhorn. Heavy Cream by Sarah Blakely Cartwright. When a scrappy teenage narrator is cruelly cut loose by her Velcro-type mom, she finds mentors in 3 very different women in and around New York. Funny and sharp. The best new books, new stunners from 3 literary heavy hitters, span college, old age, and everything in between. Edited by Liz Schumer. Switzy, Emma Klein, literary fiction. David, an elderly former executive, is on a trip to Europe with his faithful young assistant at his side. Switzerland will be the final stop, but David doesn't plan on ever going home. Klein's latest is an intimate, thought-provoking read about life's complexities at the beginning and end. Taipei Story by R.F. Kuang, Coming of Age. At a study abroad program in Taipei, Lily Chin is struggling with grueling classes, an annoying roommate, and social dynamics. When her grandfather dies, she sets out to unearth her family history with mixed results. A wry, incisive look at culture shock, family, and the meaning of belonging. Philanthropist Nancy Davis, Fighting to Find a Cure for MS. Diagnosed with multiple sclerosis in 1991, she's raised millions to develop treatments. In 1991, when Nancy Davis started losing feeling in 3 fingertips, she thought it must be related to the knee brace she was wearing after a ski injury. "It's hitting a nerve," she told her orthopedist. The response, "See a neurologist." It was the beginning of a terrifying journey, but one that ultimately led to her life's purpose. Diagnosed with multiple sclerosis, she was told to expect she would need a wheelchair. "But you'll probably be able to control the TV remote," her neurologist said. Says Davis, "My world came crashing down."
Davis's Race to Erase MS event raises $1 to $2 million annually for MS research and honors those who increase awareness of the disease. I wanted to make a big difference, says Davis. That wraps it up for the reading of People Magazine for today. Your reader has been Timmy Ann Goodman. Have a wonderful rest of your day, and please stay tuned for further programming here on Radio Eye. Thanks for listening.

0: 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Hey, Dad, your laundry will be ready in just a minute. Dad, your lunch will be ready in just a minute.
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This is Ken Pajeras bringing you Time Magazine for this week. Our new issue is for September 27th, 2026, volume 208, numbers 9 and 10. We'll begin our reading of Time Magazine with some articles from The Brief. First article is entitled Politics and the Court by Chad DeGuzman. Behind the surge in efforts to revamp the U.S. Supreme Court. When the House of Representatives on September 2nd turned away a Republican-led attempt to permanently lock in the Supreme Court at its current configuration of 9 justices, the outcome wasn't a surprise. The proposed constitutional amendment by the GOP Representative Andy Biggs of Arizona was widely seen as a long shot. Even if it had passed the chamber, it would have required passage by the Senate, where the odds were also long, followed by ratification by 38 of the 50 U.S. states. Still, as voters prepared to address the makeup of the Congress in midterm elections, the effort spotlighted the other branch of government that has empowered President Trump. Though the Supreme Court has handed down high-profile rulings thwarting Trump's agenda in tariffs and birthright citizenship, it has handed him victories on federal elections, his attempts to remake the Capitol, and his administration's enforcement of robust anti-immigration agenda. The court has also been accused of abusing what is called the shadow docket, a process through which urgent relief can be sought by bypassing the usual system. The Trump administration has applied for dozens of those emergency appeals in cases challenging the president's plans, and the court has, in most, ruled in its favor. Democrats claim the court, where conservatives hold a 6-3 majority, is pandering to politics. In July, a Washington Post Ipsos poll found 46% of all Americans believe the court is ruling on Trump's policies based on ideology rather than the law. The Chief Justice has acknowledged the perception and rebuked it. Quote, I think at a very basic level, people think we're making policy decisions. We're saying we think this is how things should be, as opposed to what the law provides, Chief Justice John Roberts said in an event in May. I don't think they view us as purely political actors, which I don't think is an accurate understanding of what we do. And yet, Democrats clearly see a reason to intervene. The debate over the size of the court is driven by their talk of diluting the conservative majority by adding more members. The U.S. Constitution does not state how many justices make up the Supreme Court, and the number of seats has changed from time to time, from as few as 5 justices to as many as 10. Since 1869, however, the court has had 9. In 1937, after the court struck down parts of the New Deal agenda, Franklin Delano Roosevelt tried to install as many as 6 additional justices. But lawmakers foiled that effort to pack the court. The idea returned after Trump appointed 3 justices in his first term, giving conservatives their current supermajority. In April 2021, 4 Democrats introduced a bill envisioning a 13-justice Supreme Court, claiming it would restore balance to the nation's highest court after 4 years of norm-breaking actions by Republicans. Former Vice President Kamala Harris, who lost to Trump in the 2024 presidential elections, also said that Democrats should have a real conversation about changing institutions, including expanding the court. As recently as May, Representative Al Green of Texas filed a bill to increase the number of justices to 13. Quote, a baker's dozen would be a good number to have on the court, Representative James Clyburn of South Carolina told NBC in August. And I would hope we would get people on the court
who would follow the constitutional underpinnings of this great nation of ours. Other ideas are also being floated. In July, Senator Sheldon Whitehouse of Rhode Island led a group of Senate Democrats in proposing to limit new justices' active terms to 18 years. Their bill states that a president would nominate two new Supreme Court justices in the fifth and third years after a presidential election. Only the nine most recently appointed justices would rule on cases under the court's appellate jurisdiction. After 18 years participating in those cases, justices would be limited to cases filed directly to the high court, called original jurisdiction, and performing other duties. Quote, term limits and regular appointments would make the court more representative of everyday Americans and help restore the Supreme Court to the proper identity body, the independent body it has created to be, White House says. Polls dating back to at least 2014 show broad support from the public for such term limits. The court's image has also been tarnished by ethics controversies. Justices Clarence Thomas and Sam Alito have faced allegations of conflict of interest and questions over financial disclosures, including accepting undisclosed luxury trips, claims they have disputed. In July, Senator Chris Murphy of Connecticut reintroduced a bill mandating an ethical code of conduct for Supreme Court, appointing an ethics instigations council, and requiring justices to publicly disclose why they decide to recuse themselves from a case. With prominent Democrats increasingly describing the court as mired in legitimacy crises, debate over its future is shaped up as an issue in the 2028 presidential election. Our next article is a pictorial of a mass description of flowers created over a grave called Mourning a Monarch. A crowd congregates in Palace Square, Oslo, to pay their respects to Norwegian King Harald V, who died on August 28th at 89, after ongoing treatment for bacterial infection affecting his blood. The popular monarch's reign, a mostly symbolic one, lasted more than three decades. He was succeeded by his son, King Haakon VIII. Continuing on with the brief, we have the bulletin. After Lake America, Trump floats changes across the global map. When President Donald Trump issued an executive order on August 27th, renaming Lake Ontario as Lake America, it was just one of a series of cartographical commands handed down recently from the Oval Office, putting the number of neighboring countries in an uncomfortable position. The president's order on the Great Lake, which came amid widening trade spat with Canada, applies only to U.S. federal references to the lake. It does not determine how Canada or others refer to the body of water, but Google Maps and Apple Maps have already started to display the newly decreed. Many U.S. lawmakers and Canadian politicians have criticized the move and vowed to continue using the name Lake Ontario. Shortly after Lake America news, Trump also appeared to float the idea of renaming New Mexico as New America. On September 6, he shared a New America map on Truth Social, and it was reposted by the main White House account. The White House hasn't announced any official effort to rename New Mexico, but Trump's post prompted backlash from Democratic lawmakers representing the state. The latest moves draw on familiar playbook. After returning to the White House, Trump swiftly signed an executive order naming the Gulf of Mexico as the Gulf of America. Meanwhile, on September 2nd, he suggested renaming the Strait of Hormuz in the Middle East
posting, "Now that we have it under U.S. control, we should change the name Hormuz Strait to Trump Strait." Like America itself, it would be a hot. It would be hotter than ever before. Then on September 7th, he posted an image of a map of the U.S. that appeared to include Canada, Mexico, Iceland, Greenland, and islands in the Caribbean covered by the American flag. Iceland's leaders publicly condemned the post. Quote, "It is an insult to Icelanders, Canadians, Greenlanders," Prime Minister Kristinn Frostadottir told reporters. Quote, "There is nothing funny or normal about making fun of the sovereignty of states, especially today when sovereignty cannot be taken for granted." We continue with the brief with brief news. Good question. Have Trump's tariffs saved the U.S. auto industry? D. Michelle Murphy is the author. Canada is the largest export market for U.S. auto products, accounting for more than the next 10 markets combined, according to the Royal Bank of Canada, the RBC. Auto trade between the two nations totaled $100 billion in 2026. But experts on both sides of the border say the escalating trade war between the U.S. and Canada will strain the $1.2 trillion U.S. auto industry, weakening its global competitiveness. President Donald Trump, however, says, "I've revived and indeed saved the automobile industry in our America," as he wrote on August 31st on Truth Social. "That's because of what I've done with tariffs." Trump's claim highlights a fundamental tension. Tariffs, intended to protect American automakers, increasingly target Canada, whose factories and supplies are deeply ingrained with the U.S. The president plans to raise auto tariffs facing Canada to 50% effective January 1st. Canada responded with reciprocal tariffs of up to 50% when it went into effect September 8th. Manufacturers, meanwhile, have already reported substantial tariff-related costs, and the auto industry production, sales, and employment have all declined since Trump returned to the White House. Central to the argument against auto tariffs is the idea that it is impossible to prevent harm to one country from being felt in the other. The integration is visible throughout the production process. Parts often cross the border at up to 8 times before the vehicle is assembled, per the RBC. Quote, "If Trump goes ahead with a tariff in the auto parts, the industry on both sides of the border would shut down," says Flavio Volpe, the president of Canada's Automotive Parts Manufacturers Association. Quote, "President Trump can say the United States doesn't need Canada, but 60 years of industrial integration say otherwise. In autos, neither country can seriously damage the other without imposing significant costs on itself. Increased tariffs would undercut what has been a promising trajectory for U.S., according to Sam Fiorani, Vice President of Global Vehicle Forecasting at the Auto Forecast Solutions. Quote, "The North American automobile industry has evolved over the past 3 decades into a globally competitive machine," he says. "Without the resources that Canada and Mexico bring to the table, the U.S. has a tough time competing with the likes of the EU and definitely falls further behind China. Key manufacturing states like Michigan stand to take the biggest hit. The state accounted for 18.1% of national vehicle production in the second quarter of 2026 and is home to the Detroit 3, Ford, General Motors, and Stellantis. Trump has cited Ford as an example of how his influence has bolstered auto industry. Quote, "When I announced I was running in 2024 president election,
Right at the beginning, Ford was getting ready to close their big factory, he wrote. Now it's profitable car plants in the world, the most profitable. His remarks appeared to reference Ford's Dearborn truck plant. There is no evidence it was set to close in 2022. It added a third shift in January, expanding its operations to 24 hours a day, 6 days per week. But Ford, which declined Time's request for comment, estimated it would incur about $1 billion in tariff-related costs this year, according to Business Insider. It also reported a sales decline of 10% in the second quarter of 2026. Ford's sales could soon face further pressure. Canadians spend about $100 million annually on imported vehicles, according to the RBC, and the Ford F-Series has been the country's best-selling vehicle for 15 years. The U.S. auto industry already faces a difficult outlook. Sales growth is expected to plateau through 2030, because of constrained consumer spending power and changing market preferences, PwC has reported. Recovery is possible, but not without a trade war, says Fiorani. Expectations for a soft recovery of 1.2% next year are dependent on the balancing of relations with Canada and Mexico, he says. If that does not happen, the forecast will need to be lowered as consumers react to higher prices and reduced choice. Continuing on with Time magazine for September 27th and the brief, we have a business report. Companies, AI and EU defense drive a boom. Charlotte Hu is the author. The economy built around the tech has continued to boom even as experts hammer out AI's execution issues. Demand for chips remains strong as NVIDIA holds its top spot in Time's and Statista's 2026 statistical ranking of the world's best companies based on employment satisfaction, revenue growth, and sustainability transparency. New companies are entering the scene as the AI boom reaches down the supply chain. Companies like Wistrom, number 16, Lenovo, number 51, and Zurich Insurance Group, number 70, are new additions to the 2026 list. Major NVIDIA supplier Wistrom reports that demand for its AI servers exceeds supply, and it recently opened a plant in Texas to ramp up production. Chinese computer companies, Lenovo, known for PCs, smartphones, tablets, saw annual profits rise to a record sales driven by the newest AI server part of its business. Plus, the wave of growing demand for physical infrastructure to support AI has created an opportunity for firms like Zurich Insurance Group to sell more coverage related to data center construction. Beyond AI, European defense technology companies are seeing cash flow as a result of the European NATO allies committing to 2025 to spend 800 billion euros on defense readiness by 2030. Quote, the increased defense spending in Europe is actually one of the largest demand signals we have seen in generations, says Hughes Lavender, senior partner at Kinsey Aerospace and Defense Practice. Quote, the share on that money being spent on equipment is actually going up, especially on new technology like drones and technical challenges like electronic warfare. Traditional companies in the space, like French defense electronics maker Thales, number 22, up from 224 in 2025, and Italian defense and aerospace company Leonardo, number 25, up from 126 in 2025, are seeing an uptick in orders. At the same time,
Quote, non-traditional players are entering into the field, especially as suppliers, Lavender says. In particular, a number of automobile players have entered into the fray, he says. Bales is partnering with French carmaker Renault. Number 42, startups are also translating investment into innovations. German drone maker Quantum Systems, currently supplying armed forces in Ukraine, announced significant investment from Deutsche Telekom, number 7, which has a new partnership with Rheinmetall, number 287, to create an Android shield. We continue with Time Magazine for September 27th and The Brief with a series of articles on Latino leaders. The first one is Jose Alvarado by Sean Gregory. From entertainment to activism, sports to philanthropy, there are 13 people making their marks in their field, the U.S. and the world. Meet the 2026 Latino leaders. And the first one, as I mentioned, is Jose Alvarado. As the New York Knicks mounted one of their greatest comebacks in sports history, erasing a 20-point fourth-quarter deficit in Game 4 of the NBA Finals in June against the San Antonio Spurs, Knicks reserve guard Jose Alvarado refused to overthink the moment. Alvarado, who is genuinely listed as 6 foot, checks in as one of the shortest players in the NBA, electrified the celebrity-soaked Madison Square Garden crowd. His defensive effort, 2 critical three-pointers, and a driving layup down the stretch helped the Knicks chip away at the San Antonio seemingly insurmountable lead. Quote, I kid you not, I was not once nervous in that game, says Alvarado, 28. Not once. It was like, let's do it. Let's go have fun. Let's enjoy the moment. And that's exactly what I did. 3 nights later, Alvarado fulfilled an impossible dream. He won an NBA title with his hometown team. The Knicks ended their 53-year championship drought, and Alvarado, a hard-nosed spark plug of Puerto Rican descent who grew up honing his game in the playgrounds around Brooklyn and Queens, came to embody the resilience of not only the team he suited up for, but also the people of his city, especially his fellow Puerto Ricans, whom he proudly represented on the global spotlight. At every stage of Alvarado's career, he was written off. Quote, everyone was telling me, Coach, you're in the ACC. You can't take this guy, says Josh Pastor, a former Georgia Tech coach who recruited Alvarado out of Christ the King High School in Queens. Quote, he's too small. He's not quick enough. Come on, man. Alvarado was named the Conference Defensive Player of the Year in 2021. Georgia Tech won the ACC Tournament Championship that season. Quote, winning is more important than breathing to him, says Pastner, who now coaches at the University of Nevada, Las Vegas. Quote, I don't pass the eye test, Alvarado admits. He knows he doesn't look the part, but now he's an NBA champion who signed a 3-year deal worth more than $14 million with the Knicks this summer. So I wouldn't trust the eye test. Alvarado credits his success to his New York City outer borough upbringing. Quote, I got my toughness and my grittiness from Brooklyn, he says. Quote, I got a lot of my skills playing great because opponents from Queens because of the COVID-19 pandemic, which disrupted the seasons of many college players. In 2021, Alvarado could have returned to Georgia Tech for a 5th year of eligibility. He asked Pastner for $60,000 in name, image, and likeness money, chump change in today's lucrative college sports economy. But 5 years ago, NIL rules hadn't been formally put in place, so Pastner didn't pay him.
Alvarado bet him on himself and went to the NBA. "Thank God I did," he says. "I wish I paid him the 60 grand," says Pastner. "I mean, guys are asking me for millions of dollars who average 1 point and can't win a game. I would maybe have a Final Four underneath my belt." Although Alvarado didn't get drafted in 2021, the New Orleans Pelicans signed him to a contract. In the Big Easy, he carved out a role as a defensive specialist, earning the nickname Grand Theft Alvarado. Then in February of this year, Alvarado learned that Pelicans had traded him to the Knicks. Quote, "I automatically got watered eyes because it was like, wow, I'm going to my hometown team," said Alvarado. Leaving his teammates in New Orleans was bittersweet, but Alvarado fit right in with the Knicks. Less than a week after the team acquired him, Alvarado scored 26 points with 8 3-pointers and 5 steals against Philadelphia in just 19 minutes off the bench. He was the first reserve NBA player in history to record such sterling stats. These efforts and the Knicks title now offer him cult hero status in New York. Quote, "After the championship, I can't walk the streets," he says in late June. Alvarado brought the NBA championship trophy to Puerto Rico, where fans snapped his picture as he arrived at the airport. The government honored Alvarado at a ceremony. Alvarado also led Puerto Rico to appearances in 2024 Olympics and was named the Athlete of the Year at the 2025 National Puerto Rico Day Parade in New York City. He plans on returning to the Olympics at Puerto Rico in 2028 in Los Angeles. As for his upcoming NBA season, the reigning champion isn't planning to take it easy. Quote, "What makes the story better," asks Alvarado, "than to do it again?" Our next Latino leader is Sophia Carson. Carson is one of Netflix's most valuable movie stars with 4 consecutive Global One hits on the platform. The child of a Colombian immigrant, she says, is essential for any role that she takes on, that her character's heritage is woven naturally into their everyday life, not treated as a barrier to overcome. Next, we have Julian Castro. Castro has a penchant for serving his community. After over a decade in politics, he's now the CEO of the Latin Community Foundation, which funds Latinos serving and Latino-led nonprofits in the U.S. In March, it announced a plan to raise $250 million endowment to expand its grant making. And we have Xochitl Gonzalez. Love for New Yorkers in her native city through Gonzalez's work. The best-selling author and Pulitzer Prize-winning columnist is known for her sharp and deeply felt novels, like her latest, Last Night in Brooklyn. In this Great Gatsby retelling set in 2007, she conjures up the borough just before gentrification made it unrecognizable, depicting Latina and Black creatives working to make their mark on the changing world. Our next of Latino leaders is Ronaldo Salgado and Lorenzo Salgado Jr. Lucy Feldman is the author. For years, the Salgado House in Houston has been where family gathers for birthdays and holidays. Quote, "It's a house that my dad built for all of us," says Ronaldo Salgado, 29. His father, Lorenzo Salgado Arujo, moved to the U.S. from Mexico more than 30 years ago with his wife and began working construction, saving up for a home large enough to host 3 sons and any future grandchildren. This summer, the house was full again, not for a celebration, but to mourn Salgado Arujo, who was shot by an Immigration and Customs Enforcement agent while driving his crew to work on July 7th. The Department of Homeland Security said in a statement after the shooting that Salgado Arujo, who was undocumented,
posed a threat to the officers, one of whom fired in self-defense. Delgado's original passengers have said no officers were in any danger when he was shot. The agents were not wearing body cams. A DHS spokesperson stated that Salgado Araujo was not the person agents were looking for that day. Harris County District Attorney Sean Terror has said a grand jury will determine any charges. Houston ACLU attorney David Dunati, representing the family, says they intend to file a claim. Quote, it's that fear that people go to work with every day, that they're going to be detained and won't be able to see their family that evening, says Lorenzo Jr., 27. Quote, that used to be our biggest fear. My dad would get picked up and we'd have no idea where he was for a few days. He hangs his head for a moment and exhales. The family reality is much worse than they even thought to fear. The brothers are determined to use their voices to call for change. Ronaldo has spoken at press conferences besides politicians. He and Lorenzo Jr. have appeared on broadcast news and testified at Congressional Forum. Ronaldo wants to work on

someone there who wants to talk. Sometimes it's a neighbor, but often it's a traveler. They tell Ronaldo of their immigration stories about the loved ones they've lost. They say that he and his brothers remind them of their own kids, or that Lorenzo Sr. reminds them of their own fathers. A few community members have dedicated themselves tending to the makeshift memorial, watering the flowers, bringing their dinners outside to watch over things on days as the day winds down. Quote, "This is all just to try to remember a man who worked all his life to give his family a better life," Ronaldo says, "and to give his kids something to be proud of." Next, we have Nelson German. German is known for the way he involves traditional Afro-Latin dishes without compromising the flavorful Caribbean spice. The Dominican-American chef behind three San Francisco Bay Area restaurants has earned recognition from Michelin and the James Beard Foundation. Luana Lopez Lara is the next leader. Lara credits her Brazilian culture for her optimism. She says it served her well as chief operating officer of Calci, the prediction market valued at $22 billion that has boomed and enjoyed support from the Trump administration as people take up betting on everything from what words the president will use in his speeches to the price of a Costco hot dog. Castulo de la Roca, another leader. Over the past five decades, De La Roca, president and CEO of AltaMed Health Services, has transformed what was a small medical clinic in East L.A. into a thriving healthcare system, serving communities across Southern California. The next leader, Ana Valdez. Valdez likes to subvert expectations of what a CEO looks like. Sometimes, when she walks into a room, she can tell people, "We're expecting someone different." But as president and CEO of Latina Donor Collaborative, a clearinghouse for what she described as data-driven Latino economic advocacy, changing perceptions is her job. Next, we have Marina La Roda. La Roda has always found value in her different point of view as a Brazilian woman in New York's fashion world. Thinking outside the box is what made her namesake shoe brand a success, from designing the construction in-house and pre-ordered base business model to owning its own manufacturing facility in Brazil. And next we have Monica Ramirez. Ramirez is an attorney and the founder for Justice for Migrant Women, seeks to spread knowledge not only to the migrant women about how to organize and fight for their rights, but also to the rest of U.S. about the important roles migrants play. And our last leader is Rochelle Ziegler. Megan McCloskey is the author. When Michelle Ziegler was announced the winner of the Best Actress in a Musical in the 2026 Laurence Olivier Awards, she initially wasn't sure she'd won. Quote, "It was one of those crazy things," she says. Vanessa Williams presented it, and she didn't do it the traditional winner, the winner is. She just said, "Get up here, Rachel." So I didn't know what was happening. Then my best friend was like, "Go, go, go." As for the role that earned her that honor, playing Eva Perón in Jamie Lloyd Lewis West End revival of Evita, Ziegler doesn't mince words when it comes to how much those 12 weeks she spent performing at the London Palladium meant to her. Quote, "That production, and having done it with the people I did, is my proudest achievement," she says. "It was the most incredible summer anyone could ever dream of." Ziegler, 25, is now poised to bring her acclaimed portrayal of the former First Lady of Argentina to Broadway, with previews for the show beginning in February 2027. The musical's highly anticipated New York City run will kickstart a chapter in which Ziegler is also set to return to the big screen for the first time
that's starring in Disney's 2025 live-action

version of Snow White, and its assorted controversies ranging from racist trolling about Zegler's Colombian heritage to debates over her take on the 1937 animated original and heated controversy about the star's political views. Quote, "It's a very important thing for all women, but particularly for those in the industry, to learn that you are never going to please everybody," Ziegler says of what she took away from the period of intense scrutiny. Quote, "If you are doing everything you can to be fulfilled and to do the work with good people, the rest of it is really just noise." Reflecting on how she was criticized for being enough of one thing for her breakout role playing the Puerto Rican character Maria in Steven Spielberg's West Side Story, and the too much of another for Snow White, Zegler maintains that she will always be grateful for the formative impact of those films despite the turbulence. Quote, "I was thrilled with the response for West Side Story. I won a Golden Globe when I was 20, she says. And similarly for Snow White, I was so proud of my performance. It was ultimately a really soul-lifting experience. With slate of forthcoming features in the pipeline, including indie drama She Gets It From Me, psychological thriller NDA, and the Lin-Manuel Miranda-directed Octet, Ziegler is now looking ahead to new horizons. Quote, "I had one mission this year, which was to work with women and Latinos," she says. She's excited for the doors those films will open. Quote, "Not just for me, but for the amazing people I got to make with them, who in the past have been disenfranchised in this industry." Ultimately, Ziegler refuses to let anyone put her in a box. Quote, "I love playing fully formed humans with complexity," she says. "Human beings deserve to be representative for their flaws as well as their things that make them wonderful. I think they're one and the same. We continue with Time Magazine for September 27, 2026, with some articles from The View. First one's on climate. A warning from Nepal. Samima Udas is the author. "We are still burying or cremating our dead. We are still searching for our missing people. We are still gaping at the emptiness where our homes stood. And we know something. The furious deluge that came crashing down from the mountain peak in northern Nepal, like a scene from an apocalyptic movie, and tore through the valleys of the Rusawa and the Nuwaga districts of our country, was not a freak accident. The devastation of August 26th was a warning from the Himalayas. Our majestic mountains and their glaciers are warming because of climate change caused by greenhouse gas emissions from industrial nations that have been burning fossil fuels since the Industrial Revolution. We in Nepal produce a mere 0.1% of global greenhouse gas emissions. And it is time for industrialized nations to take responsibility for it. As of September 10th, 1,420 people had been declared dead as a result of floods in Nepal, Tibet, and China, and 5,649 people remain missing. More than 90,000 people have been affected. Around 600 of the missing people were foreign nationals from 39 countries. The first reports, which pointed toward an earthquake setting off the glacier ridge, were quickly reversed. And the seismometers registered was a warming glacial shearing off Lang Tang Luring mountain peak and slamming into the valley floor with enough force to register a magnitude 5.2% shock, sending a wall of rock, ice, mud,
and water thundering down the Bohotachi Trishuli River Valley at a ferocious speed that gave communities along the riverbanks almost no warning. Chinese monitors clocked just 6 to 7 minutes between the collapse and the moment the surge hit Jirong Port at the China-Nepal border. In Rasuwa District, the officials recorded the Trishuli River rising as much as 9 meters in 30 minutes. Nepal is familiar with a pattern of extreme climate events induced by climate change. In July 2025, a small flood washed away the Friendship Bridge, which connected Rasuwadi in Nepal with Jiarong in the Chinese side of the border. In August 2024, a glacier lake let go near Mount Everest, tearing through the Thame Valley and destroying homes, a school, and a health post overnight. These natural calamities are becoming more frequent and fierce. Just as Nepal was turning a corner under a reform-minded government promising good governance and attracting foreign investment, this disaster could set this part of the country back about a decade. Our finance minister, Swami Wagil, estimated that rebuilding will cost $4 billion to $5 billion to close a tenth of the entire economy, close to a tenth of the entire economy, against the national budget of around $14 billion for the year. It will take us years to rebuild what Nepal has lost. 12 hydroelectric power stations that accounted for 10% to 12% of Nepal's power supply have been affected. At least 69 schools were destroyed or damaged, putting education at risk for nearly 19,000 children. In addition, tourism contributes roughly 6.7% to 7.8% of Nepal's GDP and supports around 1 million jobs across the country. Although the impact of this disaster remains concentrated in 3 out of the 77 districts of Nepal, many travel operators and hotels are reporting cancellations. I want to emphasize that Nepal continues to welcome every tourist. Traveling here is one of the most meaningful ways you can support us. Nepalese are resilient. Every time a disaster hits, we mourn our dead, rebuild, and carry on. We call it karma, our fate, or the mountains doing what mountains do. But this isn't karma. The climate is changing, and human activity is changing it. Our resilience becomes a quiet abandonment, a way for the rest of the world to admire how well we absorb losses and help to create. In October 2023, UN Secretary General Antonio Guterres stood near Mount Everest and pleaded, quote, "I am here to cry out from the rooftop of the world. Stop the madness. The glaciers are retreating, but we cannot. We must end fossil fuel age." The Hindu Kush Himalayas is warming faster than the global average. Go up to the mountain, you can see it. Bare gray rock, where there was now snow and ice just a decade ago. The region is often called the third pole because it holds the largest volume of ice outside of the two poles. It is also one of the planet's most important water towers, feeding 10 major river systems and sustaining nearly 2 billion people downstream. In March, the International Center for Integrated Mountain Development, the ICIMOD, an intergovernmental group working in the Himalayas region, confirmed that mountain people already feel glaciers across the Hindu Kush Himalaya are now losing ice at roughly a rate they did before 2000, at twice the rate they did before 2000, and have disappeared 65% faster between 2011 and 2020 than in the preceding decade.
Nepal alone holds more than 2,000 glacier lakes. An assessment by the Nepal government and the ICIMOD identified 21 glacier lakes across Koshi, Gandaki, and Karnali basins of the country as potentially dangerous and capable of producing damaging outbursts. In 2016, the government of Nepal and the UN Development Program worked together to lower water levels in Imaji Shoal, one of the largest and most closely watched glacier lakes in the Everest region. The initially successful drained Imja Cho to a safer level and installed community-based early warning and response systems. But new lakes keep forming, and old ones keep growing, faster than any single country can monitor them. It took years of international effort and millions of dollars to make Imaj Cho safe. Nepal has dozens of glacier lakes like it. We don't have a fraction of the money required. And here is the arithmetic of the injustice. Nepal is one of the smallest contributors to global greenhouse gas emissions, yet its people, from remote villages to the Kathmandu Valley, keep paying the price for it. Nepal has grown its forest cover to nearly 46% of the land and draws around 90% of its electricity from clean hydropower. The climate disasters we face are the essence of climate injustice. Those least responsible for the crisis are first and foremost affected, and too often at least least equipped to recover. Every major disaster forces the country to divert scarce resources away from education, health care, infrastructure, and development, and back into rebuilding what was lost. A country that spends its future paying for someone else's emissions cannot develop. It can only tread water. Nepal doesn't need another pledge recited at another international conference. We need international community to move from symbolic gestures to real action. We need climate finance that actually reaches Nepal. We need a loss and damage fund that pays out when a village needs it, not years after the water has receded. Nepal also needs investment in early warning systems, continuous monitoring of glaciers and glacier lakes, and disaster preparedness that reaches the most remote mountain communities. 6 minutes of warning is not a policy failure of Nepal alone. It is what underinvestment in mountain monitoring buys. And finally, the people who live in these mountains and the billions who depend on the water flowing from them deserve a voice in climate policy. Nepal should be central to that conversation. We are not debating what climate change might do. We are already living it. Nature always has a way of reminding us just how interconnected and interdependent we are. A glacier destabilizing in one country within minutes devastates villages, infrastructures, and livelihoods in another. While the bodies of the dead are found hundreds of kilometers downstream in another country. Nepal, China, and India share not only mountains and rivers, but also common exposure to the accelerating risks of climate change. We need more regional cooperation, and Nepal, sitting at the head of these shared watersheds, must play a central role. Nepal's mountains are our identity. They feed our rivers, our tourism, our sense of who we are. Now they are ground zero for climate emergency. The world needs to heed this warning. We need shared, urgent, and just action before more mountains give away. Buddhas, the author, is a member of parliament in Nepal and chair of the Parliamentary Committee on International Relations and Tourism. We continue on with the view with the inbox, Health Matters by Veronique Greenwood, staff writer.
Psychologists recognize that five dimensions of personality, often termed the Big Five, are reliable descriptors of temperament. Where these tendencies, which include neuroticism, extrovertism, and agreeableness, come from is an area of active research. Scientists who examine the genes of more than 1 million people who also have took personality questionnaires have revealed in a new paper published in Nature a swath of genetic variants linked to each trait. Experts have long suggested some aspects of personality must be genetic, says Denis Bratko, a psychologist at the University of Zagreb in Croatia, who has studied this question. Past efforts to look for these links, however, did not uncover real correlations, likely because study sizes were small and the effects of each variant may be subtle. Quote, several decades of studies have been failures because they have been looking for one or a few genes which have a huge effect, he says. To overcome that, the new study's authors reach our scientists around the world who manage repositories of data that include both genomic information and information about personality. Quote, we think that personality is super important for health, says Michael Navard, professor of genomic epidemiology at the University of Bristol in the UK, and an author of the study. Scores of the Big Five traits have long been associated with risk for mental health diagnoses, neuroticism, and is linked to anxiety. The study revealed more than 1,000 genetic variants that appeared to contribute to personality. Because the data came with all sorts of information about people in the study, the researchers could see links between the personality traits, the genetic variants, and other parts of people's lives as well. Looking at genetic profiles, they found that people whose variants were linked to extrovertism were more likely to be infected with COVID early in the pandemic, says Navard. Personality was also linked to where people live in midlife, and the researchers found using information from UK Biobank that included home location. Those with genetic profiles linked to greater openness to new experiences tended to end up in cosmopolitan cities, while those higher in neuroticism gravitated to affluent suburbs. Overall, the study found that a relatively small but significant portion of personality, up to 13%, can be predicted by genetics, reinforcing the impression that personality is a combination of genetics and environment, and it is not necessarily the case that personality is inherited. An extrovert, for example, may not have extroverted children. The system is clearly quite a bit more complex than that. Understanding the genetic variants playing into each trait may help psychologists and neuroscientists further explore the basic neurobiology of personality. Quote, there is this endless debate on whether our body and our experiences shape our personality, or whether personality shapes our experiences. I'm super excited to go and use these results to dig into those kinds of questions, says Navard. If you'd like to find out more about your own personality, the best way still is an academically validated Big Five test, Navard says, not a genomic test. Quote, there is no better way to know about your personality than to take a personality test, says Navard. They're really good. They're not perfect, but they're way better than anything we could have ever added with genetics. And that ends our reading of Time Magazine for this week, the first part of our double issue for September 27th, 2026. This is Ken Pagura signing off. Hope you have a great week. We will see you next week.

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12: Welcome. This is a reading of The Economist, and I'm your reader, Mary Kiefer, with the audio reading service at the Allen County Public Library in Fort Wayne, Indiana. Today, I will be reading from the September 5th copyright 2026, The Economist Newspaper Limited. I will begin with an image description of the cover of this issue. This week's cover of The Economist is a comic book style digital illustration of Taiwanese American tech executive Jensen Huang, the founder, president, and CEO of NVIDIA. Set against a black background and rendered in a monochromatic green color palette, only Huang's head and arms are visible in the bright glow of a yellow-green magical orb as he manipulates it. He has short silver hair and wears rectangular half-rimmed glasses and a dark long-sleeved shirt. American coins and dollar bills swirl in the air around the orb alongside NVIDIA computer chips and round particles of many sizes, fading into a deep emerald green the further away they get from the center. Set against the upper left edge of the cover next to Huang's head, the title reads, "The Sorcerer of Silicon," in large white block texts. Below it, in smaller lowercase white text, the subtitle reads, "Jensen Huang, NVIDIA, and the Future of AI." And we'll begin with that cover story, The Gentle Culture of Jensen Huang. When the NVIDIA boss returns to his native Taiwan, things get a little weird. Shailesh Shitness gets a dose of Jensanity. For a few days in June, Taipei, the Taiwanese capital, succumbs to a kind of fever. Hundreds of people throng outside restaurants in the sweltering heat after hearing rumors that Jensen Huang will be dining there. Every few minutes, a passing black car prompts a flutter of excitement. Perhaps he is inside. The boss of NVIDIA, the world's most valuable company, comes back to his native Taiwan every summer for Computex, Asia's biggest computer hardware conference. During his stay, he will typically peel off to eat at street stalls, walk around and chat to people. One evening this year, he moved amiably through the Rao night market, sampling matcha desserts and joking with the owners of a grilled corn stand that he'd buy dinner for everyone in the queue if they let him skip to the front. Crowds of Taiwanese followed in his wake, hoping for a selfie, an autograph, or an exchange of banter. Later that night, Huang wrote, "Jensen was here," on the tiles of a restaurant toilet. Straight away, a queue formed. People wanted to photograph the precious place of Jensenalia. On another evening, Huang went to a restaurant with the bosses of some South Korean technology companies. As he stepped out of the car, a crowd surged forward, phones aloft. His security detail struggled to contain the crush. The technology executives looked bewildered, as though they had accidentally wandered into the wrong event. Huang, by contrast, seemed entirely at ease. He smiled, waved, and posed for the cameras before disappearing inside. "His skin is so smooth," a fan next to me sighed. Some people in the crowd had T-shirts and key rings with Huang's face on them, which were doing a roaring trade at the convention center. In the AI gold rush, Huang is the man with the shovels. NVIDIA, the company he co-founded, designs and sells the ultra-powerful chips, which provide about two-thirds of the world's AI computing power. Bosses of the world's biggest technology firms and governments racing to build their own domestic AI infrastructure court him to get their hands on NVIDIA's coveted processors. The markets are enthralled to him. A passing compliment from the leather-jacketed NVIDIA boss can send a company's shares soaring. Yet that alone does not explain the mania Huang excites in Taipei. Mark Zuckerberg and Sam Altman are powerful technology bosses, but it's hard to imagine Americans queuing for a glimpse of either, or buying T-shirts featuring their faces. Zuckerberg once described Huang as like Taylor Swift, but for tech. Gen Sanity, as the fervor is known in Taiwan, is partly local hero worship. Huang, who was born in the island before emigrating to America, is Taiwan's greatest business success story. He has also done matchless international PR for the island's electronics industry, calling it the epicenter of the AI revolution. Most of the world's advanced computer chips are made by one Taiwanese firm, the Taiwan Semiconductor Manufacturing Company, TSMC. Politicians on the island, which only a handful of governments recognize as a sovereign country, hope its critical role in the AI boom will give it a measure of soft power. This is sorely needed. Increasingly assertive behavior from China means that Taiwan's security rests to a large extent on the willingness of others to defend it, especially America. Huang hasn't just raised Taiwan's profile. He has also made many Taiwanese a lot richer. "Jensen has been great for my portfolio," one young engineer waiting for a glimpse of Huang outside a restaurant told me. The TaiX, The island's benchmark stock index has risen by 90% over the past year, making it the fifth largest stock market in the world. Much of that increase reflects the extraordinary rise of TSMC, which manufactures chips for NVIDIA. Since 2023, the Taiwanese firm's market value has increased more than fivefold to around $2 trillion, and dozens of its local suppliers have prospered alongside it. But as I observed over 3 days shadowing Huang, Jan Senaty is also stroked by the NVIDIA boss himself. Unlike other Silicon Valley heavyweights, Huang goes out of his way to court the public. One evening in Taipei, while dining in a restaurant with his parents, he emerged carrying trays of steamed buns for the journalists waiting outside. The public persona is useful to his business. Analysts told me Huang's rock star status makes Taiwanese manufacturers eager to work with him, hoping his stardust will rub off on them. That gives NVIDIA an advantage when AI supply chains are tight and chip companies are chasing manufacturers, rather than the other way around. After this year's Computex, Huang flew straight to Seoul, where he wooed the bosses of South Korean memory chip companies over beer and fried chicken, and was filmed by a local TV channel dancing, a little awkwardly, to K-pop. Not for nothing have the Taiwanese given Huang the affectionate nickname, the People's Dad. And there are some pictures in this article. One is of a security guy holding back the crowds. Another is a cartoon picture of Jansen and people taking pictures with that. And the third is Jansen working the crowd. When I first attended hardware conferences like Computex nearly 2 decades ago as a chip designer, they were dull affairs. Socially awkward engineers gathered to inspect server racks, debate thermal specifications, and negotiate component prices. Journalists were interested in Microsoft and Google and the Taiwanese chip makers that powered the big tech companies' gadgets remained largely invisible outside the industry. But training frontier AI models requires a staggering amount of computing infrastructure. And in the past few days, hardware makers have been thrust into the limelight. The buzz at Computex was palpable, not just owing to the drones flying through the conference center. Instead of the desultory exhibition stands I remembered, there were giant neon-lit pavilions. Humanoid robots wandered the aisles as exhibitors handed out tote bags and bubble tea. Computex now has a headline act. The queue to get into the main conference hall for Huang's speech began hours beforehand and stretched thousands deep. When he finally appeared on stage in his trademark black leather jacket, the hall erupted. Huang began by thanking his suppliers and partners in Taiwan and logos of the usual electronics manufacturers flashed up on the screen behind him, suggesting they were going to get a shout-out. The first supplier he name-checked, however, was a fruit seller at the Tonghua Night Market. A local dumpling shop came next, followed by a succession of other eateries. The audience lapped it up. Huang's journey to the center stage of the global economy was an unconventional one. Born in Taiwan in 1963, he was sent to America at the age of 9, together with his older brother, to live with their uncle. The uncle, mistaking a reform school in Kentucky for an elite boarding school, enrolled them there by accident. Huang slept in a dormitory and was expected to clean its toilets, but was too young to go to any classes there. Instead, he studied at the local school, while the other children bullied him for his accent and called him a chink. Huang has credited those years with toughening him up. 2 years after the boys arrived in America, their parents flew out to join them, and the family settled in Oregon, where Huang studied electrical engineering before heading south to Silicon Valley. He founded NVIDIA in 1993 with two fellow engineers. The chips that would make NVIDIA famous, graphics processing units, GPUs, were then a product used mainly for video games, and the market was crowded. NVIDIA became dominant by designing better chips and, crucially, getting them to market first. By the mid-2010s, Huang had become convinced that AI would transform computing and that GPUs, whose ability to perform many calculations simultaneously made them well-suited to AI models, would become its essential building blocks. For years, that was an unorthodox position to take. AI was always touted as the next big thing, but its moment never quite seemed to arrive. In November 2022, OpenAI, a model maker, released ChatGPT. Demand for NVIDIA's chips on which ChatGPT was trained exploded. NVIDIA's market value climbed from $340 billion to $5 trillion in just 3 years. The company's success rests on more than clever chip design. It's also dependent on the ability to manage relationships with supply chain partners and the political environment, which affects them all. Heroes of software companies are often portrayed as lone geniuses, but hardware making is an inherently collaborative project. NVIDIA's latest project, Vera Rubin NVL72, is a complete AI supercomputer for training and running large AI models. It contains 1.3 million components, more than 1,000 chips, and the software needed to harness them. Building one requires hundreds of suppliers, manufacturers, and software companies to work together. The AI boom has led to a scramble for those components, and a big part of Huang's job is ensuring that suppliers prioritize NVIDIA's orders. Money helps. NVIDIA has used its enormous balance sheet to sign multi-year deals with manufacturers. Huang also needs his suppliers to make more. Analysts believe Huang has pushed back several times against TSMC's caution about investing in new capacity. So far, Huang has kept the intricate supply chain humming. But other challenges are mounting, not least the threat of competition from NVIDIA's biggest customers. Alphabet, Amazon, Meta, and Microsoft are each seeking to reduce their dependence on NVIDIA by developing their own AI chips. NVIDIA's stock price, meanwhile, has become a proxy for investor sentiment about how long the AI boom can last, and has dipped several times this year. Huang's answer is to bind NVIDIA even more tightly to the future of AI. Rather than selling only chips, he also wants to provide the infrastructure, software, and AI models on which the industry runs. This strategy will require even more supply chain diplomacy, and I wasn't surprised to see Huang schmoozing manufacturing partners in the exhibition hall during his time at the conference. His staff complained that he made a point of visiting suppliers' booths because his presence draws a crowd and gives them publicity. Shouts of "Jensen, Jensen" echoed through the hall as he made his way from stand to chat to engineers and executives, high-fiving people along the way. Only late in the afternoon did he seem to tire, sitting cross-legged on the floor of a booth to share a beer with a Taiwanese executive. Hundreds of fans crowded around to capture the moment on their phones. After his keynote speech, I sat down with Huang in a private room in the conference hall. By then, he had shed his leather jacket for a navy cotton one. Outside, his staff and security were bustling about, but Huang seemed calm and relaxed. When I explained that I wanted to understand him rather than NVIDIA, he looked faintly embarrassed. He was uncomfortable talking about himself, he said, and apologized in advance if he did a poor job of answering my questions. On stage, he's an exuberant performer, but in private conversation, he almost whispers, speaking in slow, measured sentences. I asked how his life had changed since the launch of ChatGPT. Silicon Valley lore is full of founders who become celebrities overnight. Huang's rise has been about 3 decades in the making, which may have made the transition to superstardom even stranger when it finally came. Nothing, he insisted, had really changed. He dressed the same way and, as he put it, still puts his pants on one leg at a time. Huang hasn't just had to get used to being famous. He has also found himself at the center of a geopolitical contest between America and China. Since October 2022, the American government has been trying to stop its adversary from obtaining advanced computer chips. NVIDIA's suppliers in Taiwan, meanwhile, live under the growing threat of military action by China. Huang suddenly found he needed to build rapport with world leaders, not least Donald Trump, whom he has lobbied to relax restrictions on chip exports. Hanging out with politicians doesn't come naturally to him, he said. He has nonetheless proved adept at translating his goals into language that appeals to them. He recasts data centers as AI factories, a term that appeals to Trump's enthusiasm for manufacturing. To foreign governments wary of relying on American companies, he has offered sovereign AI, national infrastructure built around local values and largely powered by NVIDIA. In May, he demonstrated his knack for diplomacy when he joined Trump on a trip to China for a summit with President Xi Jinping. Huang appears to have been a last-minute addition to the entourage. Many were surprised when Trump announced on Truth Social that the great Jensen Huang was on board Air Force One. In Beijing, Huang met Chinese officials and accepted a seat on the advisory board of Tsinghua University, one of China's most prestigious institutions. China hawks are suspicious. Steve Bannon, a former White House chief strategist, called Huang an agent of influence for the Chinese Communist Party and demanded his arrest. Elizabeth Warren, a Democratic senator from Massachusetts, has said that Huang's lobbying for the sale of advanced AI chips to China could turbocharge China's military and undercut American technological leadership. Yet, oddly, for a supposed Chinese appeaser, Huang has acted as a public booster for Taiwan. He says Taiwan made NVIDIA possible and calls it his business home. NVIDIA is building one of its largest offices outside America in Taipei and plans to invest around $150 billion every year. The balancing act doesn't always go smoothly. In 2024, Huang angered China by describing Taiwan as one of the most important countries in the world. He was forced to clarify that he had been praising the island's electronics industry rather than recognizing Taiwan as a state. Being an AI hardware titan in today's world, he told me wryly at Computex, is the biggest communications job ever. Huang doesn't rely on charm alone to get suppliers to do what he wants. According to Rick Tsai, a former boss of TSMC, who has worked with Huang for decades, he is also hard-driving and relentless. Tsai called Huang's approach to the supplier relationship rough justice, and understanding that sometimes one side is right, sometimes they are wrong, but over the long term, the wins and losses roughly balance out. This same brand of rough justice appears to govern life inside NVIDIA. Employees say Huang has little patience for excuses and is known to challenge people when something is not working. Around 60 people report directly to him, an unusually high number for a chief executive. He gives feedback immediately and publicly, reasoning that the entire room can learn from the bruising. I occasionally saw traces of the unfiltered style. At a press conference, Huang rebuked a staffer who moved too quickly to snatch a microphone from an analyst. When a BBC reporter asked about the geopolitical risks facing Taiwan, Huang initially offered a well-rehearsed answer. When the reporter continued to press him, he joked that someone should help the BBC come up with a new question. The audience laughed, but Huang's annoyance was evident. Rev Leberdian, an engineer who has worked at NVIDIA for more than two decades and is now a vice president there, said that Huang's executive team meetings would look miserable to an outsider. All the talk is about problems and things that are failing. Good news is rarely discussed. Yet according to Leberdian, Huang has created a culture where employees know that although their mistakes will be called out, they will not be punished for making them. NVIDIA's senior leadership team has remained stable over the past two decades, a rarity in the industry. They have also been well rewarded. Huang likes to boast that he has created more billionaire executives than any CEO in the world. Rank-and-file employees have not done badly either. When I asked Huang what drove him, he didn't speak about colonizing other planets, defeating death, or remaking humanity. Elon Musk was a friend, he noted wryly, but they had different goals. His, he said, were simpler. He wanted his employees and partners to do well. Maybe, he said with a smile, I'm just not sufficiently ambitious. This article was written by Shailesh Chitnis. He is a global business writer at The Economist. The photographs I described are by Liang Chong Lau. From Boston, Moral Maths, America's support system for disabled pupils is broken. Few policy reform commissions draw up a list of recommendations only to employ lawmakers to ignore them. Yet that is where Minnesota's Blue Ribbon Commission on Special Education finds itself. Facing a multi-billion dollar budget shortage, state lawmakers asked the commission to identify $250 million in savings on special education, where spending is expected to swell by nearly $1 billion between 2022 and 2027. In August, the commission released provisional recommendations and unanimously urged the legislature not to enact any of them, warning of harm to pupils. Minnesota's paralysis reflects a national dilemma. Educating disabled children is a popular policy, but the sums required under current law are eye-watering. Across the country, school districts are pulling money from general ed funds to pay for services for pupils with special needs. Even as school enrollment declines, the number of students in special ed across the country is rising. Between 2014 and 2023, it grew by 1.4 million, from 11.6% of all pupils to 14.7%. In several states, including Indiana, Massachusetts, Minnesota, Pennsylvania, and Wyoming, that figure is higher still, at roughly 1 in 5. As costs rise, states are confronting fraught questions about who should pay, how well programs work, and what must be pared back to cover the bill. 50 years ago, it was estimated that over half of the country's disabled children received an inefficient education. To remedy this, in 1975, Congress passed what eventually became the Individuals with Disabilities Education Act, IDEA, one of several laws that together guarantee disabled children a free, appropriate public education. Each eligible child receives an individualized education program, an IEP, specifying the services a school district must provide. These range from occasional speech therapy to a classroom aide or placement in a specialized school, which can cost districts hundreds of thousands of dollars each year. Congress initially envisaged that the federal government would shoulder much of the cost. IDEA authorized but did not require Washington to fund up to 40% of average national per pupil spending on each disabled child. In reality, between 2005 and 2021, federal funding for IDEA fell by 12% in real terms, mounting to an average of just 15.5% of total funding. That left states and local school districts to find the rest. A report from Bellwether, an education think tank, found that in 2020, districts footed on average nearly two-thirds of their special education bill. Districts generally fund schools from local property taxes, which are difficult to raise without provoking revolt. States typically pay for schools from general revenues such as sales and income taxes, but nearly all have balanced budget requirements that are challenging to meet. The biggest strain is the rising number of special ed students, a figure that more than doubled between 1976 and 2023 to 7.3 million nationally, according to data from the Center for Reinventing Public Education, a research group at Arizona State University. Partly, this reflects expanding recognition of disabilities previously neglected. Students with autism swelled from a little under 5,000 in 1991, when the disorder was designated as a federal disability category, to just under 1 million in 2023. Developmental delay, a category introduced in 1997, grew from roughly 1,900 students that year to about 300,000 in 2023. Criteria for the conditions have broadened. Better detection and concerted efforts to evaluate children earlier have probably contributed too. As demands swell, districts plug the deficit with money from their general budgets. Bellwether, sampling almost 6,000 school districts and using data from 2020, found a $24.1 billion gap between actual special ed spending and the state and federal funds earmarked for that purpose. Because special education services are legally mandated, finding savings is tricky. A school cannot arbitrarily pare back an IEP. Districts overspend and overcommit, says Maggie Chico Rault, a researcher at Georgetown University, rather than risk violating rules or inviting litigation. Some states have so-called hold harmless provisions, which protect districts from losing any of their special ed funding, even if changes in enrollment would otherwise reduce it. States are experimenting with fixes. Minnesota's commission suggested removing the state's hold harmless provision and encouraged an investigation into whether legal costs associated with disputes over

some more for special ed, says Cheryl Joachim, a state representative from Minnesota. But the Trump administration is unlikely to oblige. It has dismantled the Department of Ed and shifted responsibility for special education services to the Department of Health and Human Services. Politicians are wary of being seen as withholding support from disabled children, however. Even Linda McMahon, the Secretary of Education, has called IDEA a generational achievement and proposed increasing its budget by $439 million, a small sum relative to national needs. In Minnesota, the issue is so fraught that kicking the problem down the road may prove to be the Blue Ribbon Commission's easiest recommendation to follow. This week's obituary is for Guo Lanying. The singer and champion of traditional Chinese opera died on August 11th at the age of 97. The question was simple, but it still took her by surprise. A well-dressed young man stood up at one of her talks and asked, "Do you have a signature song?" Before she could answer, the whole audience, young and old, burst out in chorus. "A great river flows, wide are its waves. Wind blows the scent of rice blossoms to both shores." And Guo Lanying rocked with laughter. That song, My Motherland, was indeed her signature. Both melody and words were in the simple folk song style she loved. She had sung it most famously in Shag Gang Lin, a film of 1956 about a recent battle of the Korean War. Sitting demure and radiant in military uniform, full of battered soldiers who group by group joined in with her. China was indeed beautiful, its roads broad and its waters full of white sails. But in order to usher in a new era, they've woken the sleeping mountains and changed the shapes of the rivers. Revolutionary progress was mixed in with natural human homesickness. Another of her most famous songs, Nanawan, celebrated the transformation of a northwestern gorge into fertile, productive fields, crops everywhere, by the 359th Brigade. Again, people sang this up and down the land, and she was delighted to perform it to anyone. Many or few, farmers or factory workers, premiers, Shaolin Lai was a great fan, or dumpling sellers. Not for nothing was she named in 2019 a People's Artist, one of China's highest honors. Yet it was opera that had made her. Traditional opera, dealing not just with lords and princes, she parading in heavy glittering robes and extravagant headdresses, but from the 1940s with ordinary people trying to get by. At 15, she fell in love with an opera called The White-Haired Girl. This was the story of Exire, a young peasant woman whose land was taken by a vicious landlord who made her his concubine. Rather than submit, she took refuge in a cave, her hair and skin turning white as a ghost's, her clothes in rags, until the soldiers of the Chinese Communist Party brought her back to the sunlight. Lan Ying thrilled to this role in large part because a rapacious man got his comeuppance. In China's old society, even sometimes under the new, women were on the bottom rung, subservient to husbands and parents-in-law, confined to the house. She sang their resistance. In another opera, The Injustice to Dao Yi, she played a woman falsely accused of murder, singing much of the time on her knees with a wooden crime placard strapped to her back. But her final aria, pathetic and disgraceful, was a lacerating attack on her male abusers and accusers, and on the old justice system in general. The high, pure soprano could become a furious mezzo as necessary. That voice had been beaten into her, as was the way in those days. As an apprentice singer and performer on a 5-year contract starting at the age of 6, she was taken in.

into her master's household and ruthlessly trained. If she failed to do a somersault perfectly, she was lashed with a leather sheep whip. For insubordination, she was bludgeoned black and blue with a rolling pin. In the bitter winters of Shaanxi, her home region in the north, she was made to do vocalizing exercises lying down on a frozen lake. She had not done well until once she took poison. Until her breath melted a hole in the ice. To escape the regime from her own, she took poison and at 11 ran away. But being so far away from her own village, she had no idea where to go. Besides, she was determined to sing, even if this treatment was the price. She had been spared to do it. As a baby, unable to get a drop of mother's milk because her peasant parents had only a handful of millet in an iron pot, she had been left in the woods to die. But an aunt rescued her, and an uncle, when she was 4, suggested opera. Her parents, starving again by then, sold her to the opera master for 5 copper coins, or around $12. She fought to stay at home, but her mother remarked that if she became a singer, she could eat from 100 households. So she had persevered, progressing from maids with teapots parts to roles big enough to get her on the posters. But after she had seen the white-haired girl, she packed her few things and ran after the performance troupe, joining the revolution by begging for the part of Zier. In order to get it, she practiced harder than ever, especially enunciation. Since audiences listened to opera, not for her voice, but for her meaning, she must bite on every word and let each one land like a hammer blow on the heart. Yet as an art form, Chinese opera was struggling. During the Cultural Revolution, it was banned for a decade, and she herself was sent to the cowshed, an improvised prison, where she had to do forced labor. In December 1976, after the arrest of the Gang of Four, she dared to change a song in mid-concert to praise, not the People's Liberation Army as usual, but Shao, whose death that year had hastened the end of the catastrophe. Shao had hinted to her that she ought to train successors in her art before it was eclipsed by Western influences. So, on retirement in the 1980s, she sold her house and her awards to found in Guangzhou an art and opera school that was later named after her. She and her husband helped build it, heaving stones and laying roads. Becoming China's favorite female singer had been equally hard work. She impressed that worth ethic on her students. If she wasn't tough on them, audiences would be tough later. Her routine in old age was still rigorously aesthetic, including half a bowl of aged Shaanxi vinegar with her meals. She painted orchids, feeling empathy with them from the name she shared. She had endured. It was true that a deep core of anger had also pushed her on. But to dissolve it and forget it, she had only to hear a packed, adoring theater singing her songs back to her. There is a correction here on the obituary of Frank Smith. It implied that his conviction was changed to second-degree murder. In fact, it stayed as first-degree murder. And there are apologies. Patronize me, please. Museums and galleries are turning to individual patrons. One name gets top billing at the Bio Tapestry Show at the British Museum, and it's not William the Conqueror. It's Igor Tulchinsky, the boss of WorldQuant, an asset management firm. He is the only listed sponsor, so the blockbuster show is presented by him. He reportedly stumped up
$6.8 million. In Britain, individual patrons are in. At museums and art galleries, their names are increasingly visible, whereas high culture in continental Europe is still largely state-funded. Britain is moving closer to the American model of private support for creators and curators. Patrons' rise partly reflects a squeeze on public funding. Tate, a group of galleries, received 56 million liras in 2009-10 and 54 million liras in 2024-25. A fall of about a third in real terms. The British government urges museums to foster a culture of giving, like their American peers. Museums, particularly those with free admission, have had to up their fundraising game. Individual donors are also, to some extent, replacing corporate sponsors. Research by Arts and Business, a charity, found that corporate backing for culture in Britain fell for four straight years after 2007, when the global financial crisis began. And as anti-corporate protests grow bolder, such sponsorship is more likely to bring bad publicity for donor and recipient alike. BP, an oil firm, was once a prominent sponsor of culture in Britain, but museums and galleries, being open to the public, are soft targets for activists who have tarred and feathered the entrance to the Tate using a non-toxic tar substance and posted a spoof exhibit at the British Museum on plans to drill for oil under Stonehenge, all of which has made private patrons more appealing. Big institutions have brought in specialists to woo them. In 2024-25, 15 national museums in Britain brought in 1.2 billion liras through fundraising, three times their haul in 2023-24. Most are screening donors more carefully, too. The National Gallery has a committee to investigate ethical and reputational issues associated with gifts. Patrons enjoy all kinds of benefits. Their donations can sometimes attract tax breaks. Being associated with a prestigious museum confirms status, which some rich people apparently crave. And many donors simply love the arts and are happy to bankroll them. Many are eager to support specific causes they hold dear, says Clarissa Levi, an art lawyer. Mr. Tolchinsky has said that the symmetries and proportions in the Bayeux tapestry appeal to his quantitative sensibilities. However, he was impelled to support the exhibition by his belief in the importance of education, shaped by his own experience of moving to America from Soviet Belarus as a child. His donation will pay for learning materials for schools in the hope that bringing young people face to face with this extraordinary artifact will create a lasting impact. There can be drawbacks to relying on philanthropists. Being human, they may be fickle or bossy. The National Gallery says it relies on private support to help fund several senior curatorial posts, among other things. Pushy billionaire donors might withdraw support for curators they do not like or try to have shows they disagree with axed. The history of art is full of overweening patrons. Michelangelo had to deal with one who, being Pope, thought he was infallible, which was annoying. But the great advantage of rich individuals is that, by contrast with governments, there are plenty to choose from. Particle physics. Do be a wimp. A suspicious signal in a dark matter detector has physicists excited. On June 16, 2023, a strange blip showed up in the detectors of the Lux Zeppelin, LZ, experiment, an underground dark matter detector in South Dakota. That should raise eyebrows.
Physicists have been trying and failing to detect dark matter for almost a century. Speaking on the experiment's behalf at the TEV Particle Astrophysics Conference on September 1st, Sam Erickson of the University of Bristol announced that the team has reason to believe the blip could be a weakly interacting massive particle, WIMP, a long-suspected candidate for the universe's elusive dark matter. Physicists are pretty sure dark matter exists. Their best measurements suggest it makes up around 85% of the universe's total mass and is responsible for a number of important jobs, such as making sure galaxies do not break apart. But nothing is known of what the stuff is actually made from. It does not emit, absorb, or reflect light or other electromagnetic radiation, and is seen only by its gravitational pull. Over the years, physicists have come up with a motley crew of suspects that could be behind the phenomena. WIMPs are one of the most promising. These hypothetical, heavy, sluggish particles interact with other matter only through gravity and an esoteric phenomenon called the weak nuclear force. The theory suggests such particles could have been knocking about soon after the Big Bang. But as the universe expanded and cooled, their abundance was frozen at just the right value to give the density of dark matter seen today. The LZ experiment has been hunting WIMPs since 2021 using a vat of 7 tons of liquid xenon. As particles pass through this vat, they collide with the xenon atoms, releasing flashes of light. Most matter will recoil from xenon's electrons, but WIMPs should bounce off its nucleus. Such a nuclear recoil emits its own signature flashes. Dr. Erickson says the flashes the team saw in 2023 have all the hallmarks of a WIMP, at least 200 times heavier than a proton. The case is not closed. The suspected WIMP was spotted only once and with a level of certainty that does not meet the bar to be called an actual discovery in physics circles. But it is the first time any WIMP detection experiment has seen anything of this magnitude, Dr. Erickson says. And for something as elusive as dark matter, that is certainly enough to warrant attention. That's all the time that we have for today. This has been Mary Kiefer with The Economist. I hope you've enjoyed today's reading from the audio reading service at the Allen County Public Library in Fort Wayne, Indiana.

0: In the People's Pharmacy Health Headlines, the Food and Drug Administration has announced two drug recalls this week. Sandoz is pulling all of its prescription ranitidine capsules because testing detected a suspected carcinogen called NDMA. Health authorities in Canada, much of Europe, and Taiwan have already issued recalls for Zantac and generic ranitidine. The FDA has not yet asked other U.S. distributors to pull their ranitidine products. Ranitidine is an H2 antagonist used to treat ulcers and acid reflux. In addition, Torrent Pharmaceuticals is recalling multiple lots of the blood pressure drug Losartan. This action is related to detection of the impurity NMBA. This nitrosamine compound is also a probable human carcinogen. Torrent has now recalled more than 300 lots of blood pressure medicines during the past year.
1: Aspirin has been getting mixed reviews lately. Earlier this year, the American Heart Association and the American College of Cardiology said that low-dose aspirin should only be used by older people at high risk of strokes or heart attacks. Others, they said, would be more likely to be harmed. Now, though, researchers from Roswell Park Comprehensive Cancer Center report that patients with head and neck cancer have a better chance of survival if they take low-dose aspirin while undergoing treatment. An additional 8% of patients taking the 81 milligram daily dose were still alive 5 years after treatment compared to those not taking aspirin. A different study at Roswell Park compared aspirin versus no aspirin among 164 patients being treated for early stage non-small cell lung cancer. The patients got precision radiation therapy. 2 years after treatment, 57% of those taking low-dose aspirin were still alive compared to 48% of those who did not take the drug. The U.S. Preventive Services Task Force has also recommended that obstetricians consider recommending low-dose aspirin to patients at risk of preeclampsia. This complication of pregnancy can be extremely serious for both mother and baby. Women taking low-dose aspirin are 24% less likely to develop preeclampsia.
0: Scientists suggest that the Puerto Rican culinary tradition of incorporating sofrito into many dishes might help explain a lower rate of breast cancer there. This condiment is made with onions, garlic, peppers, cilantro, and a related herb, rocao. Epidemiologists found that Puerto Rican women who ate lots of garlic and onions, including sofrito, were 67% less likely to get breast cancer than those who never ate sofrito. The total intake of onions and garlic was important, not only the use of sofrito. The researchers point out that onions and garlic are rich in flavanols and sulfur-containing compounds that have anti-cancer activity.
1: Despite lots of information about how to eat healthily, Americans are still getting too much of their energy from low-quality carbohydrates. Nutrition scientists drew this conclusion from analyzing nutrition health and examination survey data from 1999 to 2016. Although the American diet got a little better over that time frame, the change was modest. Only 9% of calories in a typical American diet come from whole fruits and whole grains. About 42% comes from highly refined grains, added sugar, and starchy vegetables such as potatoes. The estimated healthy eating index went from 55.7 to 57.7. Although this change is statistically significant, it leaves plenty of room for improvement.
0: Americans are often exhorted to walk on the sunny side or look for the silver lining. Can such a cheery attitude influence your health? A recent meta-analysis in JAMA Network Open suggests that optimistic individuals are less likely to suffer heart attacks, strokes, angina, and death from cardiovascular causes. The analysis included 15 studies with a total of more than 200,000 participants. A pessimistic attitude increased people's risk of cardiac problems. The author suggests that health professionals might want to come up with interventions to reduce pessimism and promote optimism, especially in cardiac rehab programs. They expressed the hope that their study might stimulate research into the heart benefits of a sense of purpose or gratitude. And that's the health news from the People's Pharmacy this week.
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0: 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I'm Terry Graydon.
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0: Millions of people are feeling apprehensive. Many would welcome someone to talk to about their fears and frustrations. But therapists are scarce, and many are not accepting new patients, or they don't take insurance. Can artificial intelligence fill the therapy gap?
1: To find out, we turn to Dr. Judd Brewer. 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His books include The Craving Mind, Unwinding Anxiety, and The Hunger Habit, Why We Eat When We're Not Hungry and How to Stop.
0: Welcome back to the People's Pharmacy, Dr. Judson Brewer.
10: Thanks for having me.
1: Dr. Brewer, we are so pleased to be able to talk to you today about mental health issues because it just seems like over the last several years, mental health has just gotten more challenging for everybody, for patients, for providers. And in particular, I'm thinking about what happens when there's a tragedy. And what do I mean by that? Well, you know, somebody gets a gun and shoots a lot of people, or people are out on the street and they're homeless. And the city says, you know, you got to go. And everybody says, well, it's a mental health problem. But they just aren't willing to spend the money for training to have adequate numbers of healthcare providers, psychologists, social workers, psychiatrists. And as a result, they're just not enough. And we don't have the facilities. And so people are struggling. And now everybody says, oh, we've got the solution. It's artificial intelligence. So help us better understand where we are in mental health today.
10: Well, there's a lot to unpack there. So, and first off, thank you for bringing this to everybody's attention. This is really important. You know, the mental health crisis hasn't suddenly, you know, evolved. It's, or I should say, it's been evolving over time. And I think people are getting more and more familiar with it and more comfortable with calling it a crisis because it is. So there are a number of different ways that we can approach it. One is training, as you've already highlighted. It's hard to scale people. So even if we could provide the best training, you know, at the snap of our fingers, there are also a number of hurdles there with providing treatment to people. For example, cognitive behavioral therapy, which is, you know, primarily the gold standard in the U.S., tends to cost about $100 to $250 per session. And even with insurance, it can be pretty expensive for people out of pocket. You know, it can cost close to $200 a month, even with their co-pays, et cetera.
0: Even with insurance, but
10: yes,
0: we don't always have providers taking insurance.
10: Yes, and a lot of people are more and more less likely, or I should say they are less likely to take insurance because there are a lot of hassles with the insurance companies and getting paid for your services.
11: Well, let's pause right there for a moment, mm-hmm. because what that means in reality is that unless you have the resources, the financial resources to pay a therapist for, you know, 50 minutes or an hour time, you are kind of out of luck, because a lot of the therapists are saying, well, we're just not going to take the hassle of therapy and insurance and all of the stuff that goes with it. We want cash on the barrel hit.
10: Yeah.
11: And if you don't have it, sorry, we aren't going to see you.
10: Right. And they can say that because the wait lists for therapy tend to be, ready for this, 3 to 6 months.
0: Oh, my goodness.
10: So the therapists are pretty booked, even only taking cash.
0: So if you were in a mental health emergency, 6 months is not a reasonable emergency response time.
10: Yeah, even if it's not an emergency.
0: Yeah.
10: Who wants to wait 6 months
0: exactly.
10: to get help?
0: Yeah.
10: Yeah. So that's an emergency in terms of thinking through all of this, the cost, the number of people that are trained. And I would say on top of this, there's a lot of inertia in terms of training. And so, you know, there's been a lot of progress in terms of how we understand mental health and how we understand, for example, you know, my lab studies anxiety, right? There's been a lot of progress that's happened over even the last decade, over the last 5 years, that doesn't get into training. You know, think of all the people that have been trained over the last several decades who don't know the current neuroscience because they are booked full with patients, you know, doing their thing. So, you know, just adding, I think we get the picture here of why this can be challenging, to put it nicely, and problematic, to put it more pragmatically.
11: Well, you can understand why people would say artificial intelligence will be the savior for mental health. I mean, just imagine a teenager who's feeling really anxious, perhaps even suicidal. It's Saturday night. It's 2:30 in the morning, actually. And there's no way they can get to a mental health clinic. And even if they did, there'd probably be a long wait. And so if they could just go to their computer and mm-hmm. turn on, you know, some bot, and you'll have to explain what a bot is, and have a conversation with a very understanding AI entity, that might be a lot better than contemplating suicide.
10: Yeah, absolutely. And so I think theoretically the promise is there, where AI, or think of these conversational agents, which basically is a fancy term for a, you know, something that provides very human-like language in a conversational way where it's hard to tell if it's not a human, where these, you could scale this, right? Because the, if you just take these things out of the box, for example, ChatGPT, Gemini, Claude, all these chatbots, they are by definition scalable, you know, as long as you have a phone or a computer and, you know, their monthly fee, you can access these things. On top of this, young people in particular have grown up as tech natives, or, you know, digital natives, where they're very, very comfortable with technology, to the point where a lot of people report being more comfortable texting or interacting asynchronously or with technology than they do talking face-to-face with people, especially adults.
11: What's asynchronously? Yeah. What does that mean?
10: It just means a text chain means asynchronously, where, you know, you text somebody and then you have to wait for their answer. And so it's not synced up as, for example, our conversation right now is synchronous. We are having a live conversation.
0: Right. But if we were to text you, we might have to wait a few hours until you were ready, or maybe a few days. I have some people I text. I don't expect a response for a day or two.
11: But yes. With artificial intelligence, I'm assuming, you know, you could get an answer back within 30 seconds to a minute or two.
10: Yes, the bots are waiting. you know, standing by, as they used to say. Operators are standing by. Yes, these bots are standing by where they can respond very quickly. And like you pointed out earlier, 24/7, they're always available as long as you've got, you know, battery juiced up in your phone.
0: Dr. Brewer, I was surprised to read that one of the main things that people are doing with these chatbots is actually therapy. Mm-hmm. I thought that was pretty astonishing. Is it true?
10: That's been a surprising finding for a number of people. There was a Harvard Business Review study that came out in April of 2025 where they looked at trends over several years. In 2024, it was the second most commonly reported use of these conversational agents. In 2025, it bumped up to number one, whether it was companionship or therapy or coaching.
0: So your lab has been studying these interactions, and we'd like to know what you have learned. Obviously, we've laid out some of the reasons why it might be very compelling.
10: Yes. Yeah. So you could think theoretically that having a conversational agent where it's indistinguishable between a person and a bot, where the bots could be very, very helpful. It might be helpful to talk for a second just about how these evolved and how they've been trained, because it also highlights some of the oopsies that have happened over the last couple of years. So I don't know if folks even remember the pre-ChatGPT-4 era, which, you know, happened for years, where people were trying to train these are called large language models, meaning that these, you know, they're conversational. So they're trained to interact in a conversational way as compared to doing some coding or something else. And for years, what they found was that the tech industry found that they could use a process called reinforcement learning to train these things to basically predict the next character in a word or a sentence. And for many people now, they're familiar with this, with basically the autocomplete function. If they have it turned on in their standard, you know, Microsoft or whatever email they use, you can turn on a feature that, you know, it'll kind of suggest finishing a word for you so you don't have to type the whole word.
0: Right.
10: Or sometimes,
0: right.
10: Yeah, it'll give you a phrase.
0: So autocorrect, which may often be auto make a mistake.
11: Yes, and it can drive you yes. Totally crazy. We're going to take a short break, Dr. Brewer, but when we come back, we're going to find out how that led to ultimately what we have today, artificial intelligence serving as therapists.
0: You're listening to Dr. Judd Brewer, professor of behavioral and social sciences in the Brown School of Public Health, and professor of psychiatry and human behavior in the Brown School of Medicine. He's director of research and innovation at the Mindfulness Center at Brown University.
11: After the break, we'll find out how chatbots pose as therapists and what the downsides may be.
0: Could chatbots contribute to users becoming delusional?
11: Do people experience their interaction with a chatbot as a relationship?
0: Having a chatbot acting as yes man is not how therapy is supposed to work.
11: We'll find out why Dr. Brewer suggests anxiety might be a habit. He's helped people change their habits. Could this approach help ease anxiety?
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11: If falling asleep or staying asleep is a nightly struggle, you're not alone. Nearly half of adults report regular sleep issues.
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0: Welcome back to The People's Pharmacy. I'm Terry Graydon.
11: And I'm Joe Graydon. How would you feel about interacting with a chatbot instead of a human therapist? Would it feel like a meaningful relationship?
0: There are advantages to having access to therapy at any hour of the day or night. But there may also be some important downsides to having artificial intelligence provide feedback.
11: We're talking with Dr. Judd Brewer, an addiction psychiatrist and neuroscientist. Dr. Brewer is a professor in the School of Public Health and Medical School at Brown University. His 2016 TED Talk, A Simple Way to Break a Bad Habit, has been viewed more than 20 million times. Dr. Brewer's books include The Craving Mind, The Hunger Habit, Why We Eat When We're Not Hungry, and How to Stop.
0: Dr. Brewer, we've been talking about how we got to the point where artificial intelligence bots could actually pose as therapists. And perhaps you'll tell us a bit more about how they could serve as therapists and what the downsides are.
10: Yes. So let's get to that quickly. We were just talking about how these were first trained as these, you know, they're trying to develop these conversational agents, and they got to the autocomplete mode. And then they started adding in what turned out to be a revolutionary, but also a very harrowing discovery, which was that if they used humans in the loop of this reinforcement learning process, they call it RLHF, reinforcement learning with human feedback, where humans were rating the bot's responses, they turbocharged the process to the point where these things almost seemed lifelike. It was like they blew past the Turing test, which was this test put forward, I think, back in the 1950s of, you know, can you fool someone into thinking that a non-human is a human? To the point where people aren't even talking about it, you know, because they're like, yeah, we've got more important things to do. Now, the problem here is that humans are inherently subject to flattery. And so even in very subtle ways, these bots, not knowing anything, because these are all they're doing is predicting the next character, they could produce a response that humans liked better. And it turns out that liking something better could be subtle flattery. And how that plays out in real life is that now it has been baked into the system. This process that's termed sycophancy, basically meaning that you're kissing someone's butt. And people see this if they use any of these bots where it says, you know, you say a response and then they'll start with some superlative like great answer or, you know, that's really interesting or something like that, where it's not overt flattery, but it's like it's there because it's engaging and people like it. Now, that's not going away anytime soon because it was really baked into the system. And it's also a great business model because the more you subtly flatter someone, the more likely they are to stay in conversation with you, which can be a direct source of revenue. Revenue aside, these things have been shown to drive people, basically help people get stuck in these loops that are very disconnected from reality. And there have been some high profile cases where people with no overt psychiatric history have become delusional. And in severe cases, going back to where our conversation began, there have been cases where teenagers in particular have gone to these bots as friends. They've become very attached to them and then have committed suicide, where the bots will say, come join me, or some flavor of, I am the only thing that's real, which ironically, they're not real at all.
0: And of course, a teenager who has a lot less life experience than someone my age or even your age, they may not have the ability to really exercise that discretion, that discernment.
10: Yes. Well, teenage brains are undergoing these huge processes of pruning and neuroplasticity, where they're learning. This is adolescence is not is not called maturity. It's called adolescence,
0: exactly.
10: Where they're learning, and so there's this huge process of trial and error of trying to figure out who they are, and there's a huge amount of angst that comes with teenage years. I certainly remember it. I don't know anybody that doesn't remember it, that didn't stick their head in the sand when they were a teenager. And so you add in all of this, I'm trying to figure out who I am as a person. And then something comes along and says, I will help you figure that out. And in fact, I'll be with you 100% of the way. I always listen. I don't talk back. I do all the perfect things that an ideal, one might imagine an ideal relationship to be. We can talk about how this is actually this is not ideal at all for a therapist relationship, but just starting with a friendship, we can see why teenagers could get sucked into this pretty easily. And it's not just teenagers, it's not just because they have adolescent brains. A lot of adults get sucked in as well.
11: Well, I'd like to interject right there that worries me a lot, because having a professional yes man in the form of a AI bot telling you how wonderful you are and how much they like you and how wonderful your thinking is and all the good responses you're offering, that is not the way therapy is supposed to work. You're supposed to be challenged by a therapist, and you're supposed to think, and you're supposed to question your behavior. Whereas if the artificial intelligence bot is just rewarding you and patting you on the back and telling you how wonderful you are, how are you going to make progress?
10: Exactly. I think you've hit the nail on the head, which is you're not. And in fact, it could keep people stuck in and even inflate the problematic aspects of their egos in the process.
11: But it's so tempting. I mean, if I'm an insurance company, I'm thinking,
10: oh, yeah,
11: wow, this is great. It gets this particular client off my back about having to extend my coverage for another 6 months of therapy. It's affordable and people like it. I'm guessing that a lot of people who use an AI bot for therapy, it makes them feel good.
10: Absolutely. Yes. And they don't know any of these problematic things that I see, both as a clinician myself, but also in the research that we're doing.
0: Can you tell us a bit about that research, please?
10: Yes. So this started with us, we've been studying anxiety for over a decade now, and had really uncovered something that a psychologist, Thomas Borkovic, had suggested back in the 1980s, which is that anxiety could be driven like a habit. And we developed some digital therapeutics and tested to see if we could approach anxiety as a habit, through randomized controlled trials, and got really good results. We got like a 67% reduction in anxiety scores in people with generalized anxiety disorder, as compared to 14% in people that were getting their usual care, whether it was medications or therapy or both. And so we started asking, the only way to understand these generative AI systems is to do them. So we started testing, you know, what would it look like to create a bot? And we quickly learned that, you know, just looking at the out-of-the-box bots and conversational agents, that guardrails are needed, or there's a critical need for guardrails, where if you don't have a human in the loop monitoring the systems, they can be driving people off these sycophancy cliffs where they're just, you know, they're just spending hours and hours and hours telling them how great they are, or keeping whatever the process is that they're struggling with going.
0: Dr. Brewer, I wonder if you could explain what you mean by a guardrail. What would that look like?
10: This is where in our lab, and others do this differently or similarly, where we, you know, as we develop these programs, we have humans, myself and my, I've got a postdoctoral fellow who we read through the conversations to make sure that the programming is working as it should. And also, if somebody is struggling, that we can get them the support that they need. With these out-of-the-box agents, that tends not to be the case.
0: Thank you.
10: Mm-hmm. And I'll also add, we're also building, and I think people are building these systems, so it might take some time to do this, but we can actually build conversational agents that monitor conversations. So imagine when a program like this goes, you know, gets up to scale, you can't have humans monitoring every single turn of a conversation, but we can have conversational agents who are specifically trained on specific guidelines, because there are really good guidelines for monitoring for safety. They do a very good job of following instructions if the instructions are clear and short, and you're not just trying to train them on the entirety of the internet.
11: Dr. Brewer, I'm curious about the idea of training artificial intelligence bots away from the feel-good process. You know, oh, you're such a wonderful person and you're making such good progress, and oh boy, you know, everything is fine and dandy, and the person's feeling really good about themselves. Is it possible that the next step when it comes to AI would actually be capable of asking tough questions or taking a person down a road that might be a little rockier than the way it's working right now in order to make things better in the long run?
10: I think that is a real possibility. So the capability is there. The how to actually put that into practice is a much larger question. What we've been seeing in the industry right now is that, you know, there's a lot of training around, you know, some people might have access to therapist data sets. They might have manuals, you know, and then of course there are Reddit threads, for better or for worse. And so the training there, you know, if you give it the, you know, here's what cognitive behavioral therapy should be, you know, it can generally follow those rules. But that doesn't encompass the nuance that comes with challenge, you know, challenging somebody, developing a therapeutic relationship, challenging them when necessary, supporting them when needed, and things like that. And so we've been taking a slightly different approach. But to answer your question, I think that's possible. I think that's going to take a lot of work and a while. That's going to be a while before we see something that is that nuanced, because it's, you know, this is where humans are making decisions in real time all the time. And they're not always making the best decision. They're also checking in to make sure that they are in line and attuned in the conversation.
11: You know, I remember 20, 30, almost 40 years ago, going to a conference at Harvard in which they were talking about the possibility of human-computer interaction when people first come to the hospital, to their intake process. And my friend, Dr. Tom Ferguson, who was sort of at the cutting edge of this research, said, well, you know, it turns out, especially, again, back to teenagers, but just about anyone, is much more comfortable responding to a computer about sexual issues. That's something that people have a hard time talking about with a nurse or even a doctor. And so sometimes they're more comfortable opening up to a computer. And I thought, wow, that's so bizarre, because I know a lot of our listeners are going, oh, this idea of AI bots and therapy with a machine, that's crazy. But are there situations where people, and maybe especially teenagers, are better able to interact with artificial intelligence than they are with a person?
10: I think done intelligently, I think, yes, I think there are situations. And that's one thing, you know, we were surprised when we started doing this research that we learned pretty quickly that right now it's challenging to just, you know, take something like cognitive behavioral therapy and just repurpose it as a bot. And one thing I didn't mention, even with therapy and the best therapy out there, when you look at the studies, there was a meta-analysis that came out just a couple of years ago showing that, you know, 5 out of 8 psychotherapies that were studied were no better than not going to therapy. And of the 3 that actually showed an effect, you know, cognitive behavioral therapy was at the top, and only about 50% of people show significant reduction in symptoms. So, you know, I think to your question, we can start asking, you know, is taking something that works pretty well, you know, 50% of the time for some people, and just putting that into a bot and trying to get the bot to do the same thing. I might even challenge that question and say, well, is this an opportunity to really step back and ask, how can we now bring together what we know as psychotherapy and what we know from neuroscience to actually reimagine the whole approach? For example, the whole approach to how we approach anxiety. That's one thing that we've been doing. And here we can start to ask, where do humans do really well and where do the bots do really well? And one thing we discovered pretty quickly, and I say this, I love to be wrong. I learned so much from it. When we started saying, okay, what does a bot look like and can it deliver therapy? And the answer was not very well. What we learned was that people don't believe bots in terms of giving them educational experiences. So what people want is an expert that they can trust who maybe has done the research or has been in, you know, been a clinician for 40 years or something like that to actually be teaching them something. And so we've played with how to do a hybrid where a person like me, you know, who happens to be a psychiatrist and a neuroscientist, can provide very short, you know, video and podcast style lessons. And then we follow that up with a bot. And we used to think of the bot like a teaching assistant. We now think of it as a learning assistant, where it's really alongside someone, where there's no hierarchy. And one thing we've learned there is that they are willing to challenge the bot and say, I don't believe you. And then the bot can follow up and say, well, here's the direct quote and here's the, you know, here's the piece from the lesson, where they might not challenge the expert or the professor or the, you know, the august, you know, psychotherapist with their bow tie or something like that. And so we're learning a lot about where there might be a really nice synergy, where there's a, you know, a companionship where we bring humans and the bots along together. And the nice thing there is that we can, that is something that you can start to think about how that would look to scale, because you can have these psychoeducational lessons where people can access them at any time that they want to. You know, they don't have to be at their best to come to my office on this certain day, and I have to be at my best. You know, ideally, I'm at my best every time I'm with a patient.
11: Well,
10: if I'm honest.
11: You are your best with our listeners. We are going to take a short break. When we come back, we're going to talk about anxiety in particular, because that is your area of expertise.
0: You're listening to Dr. Judd Brewer, Director of Research and Innovation at the Mindfulness Center at Brown University. He is Professor of Behavioral and Social Sciences in the Brown School of Public Health and Professor of Psychiatry and Human Behavior in the Brown School of Medicine. His books include The Craving Mind, Unwinding Anxiety, and his latest, The Hunger Habit.
11: After the break, we'll learn more about anxiety. Anti-anxiety medications can make us feel better, but are they allowing us to overlook the root of the problem?
0: How does that compare to using AI for support?
11: What does it mean to treat anxiety like a habit?
0: We'll hear about some triggers for anxiety.

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0: Welcome back to The People's Pharmacy. I'm Terry Graydon.
1: And I'm Joe Graydon. 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
0: Today, we're talking about how people deal with difficult conditions like anxiety. Can you do psychotherapy with a chatbot on your phone? Would you need medications? How well do these approaches compare?
1: Anti-anxiety medications like Xanax, also known as alprazolam, remain very popular. They can take the edge off, but how well do they work to help people address the reasons they're feeling distressed?
0: Our guest is Dr. Judd Brewer, an addiction psychiatrist and neuroscientist. He's a professor in the School of Public Health and Medical School at Brown University. Dr. Brewer's 2016 TED Talk, A Simple Way to Break a Bad Habit, has been viewed more than 20 million times. His books include The Craving Mind, Unwinding Anxiety, New Science Shows How to Break the Cycles of Worry and Fear to Heal Your Mind, and his latest, The Hunger Habit, Why We Eat When We're Not Hungry and How to Stop.
1: Dr. Brewer, I'd like to switch gears a little bit and now talk about anxiety, because we've all experienced anxiety in one form or another. You know, we don't do as well as we'd like on a test, or we don't perhaps live up to expectations that somebody has for us. Maybe we don't do as good a job on a particular project. And all of that leads to anxiety. Sometimes it's mild. Sometimes it's so bad that we can't even get out of our house. But here's my question. Psychiatrists such as yourself have been prescribing anti-anxiety agents for decades. I mean, Valium comes to mind, diazepam and Librium and Xanax. I mean, there's just so many of them. And we think of them as, oh, they're going to take the edge off. Well, it seems to me that that's just a little bit like our criticism of artificial intelligence, because it's kind of making us feel better, just like the drugs are making us feel better, but they're not necessarily getting to the core of the problem. Your thoughts?
2: Yes. So, little known fact, the Sacklers actually cut their teeth on benzodiazepines before moving on to opioids.
0: Oh, my.
2: Back in the 50s. Yes, there's a great book don't remember the name of the book. There's a great book about this. And the idea is, the benzos are so powerful. The Rolling Stones wrote the song Mother's Little Helper about them, because everybody was addicted to benzos, for taking the edge off, so to speak. And so as you're highlighting,

0: this is the critical problem with benzos, and they're not recommended for long-term treatment of anxiety. They can be prescribed at certain times for short-term treatment, but the idea is if you feel anxious and you take a benzo, then you feel better. You know, it's like feeling anxious and drinking alcohol. They actually work on the same receptors. So it's not surprising that benzos work pretty well. The problem is that they don't solve the problem and they create problems of their own, such as addiction and dependence. So not a long-term solution. If you look at the other longer-term solutions like the selective serotonin reuptake inhibitors, the number needed to treat there is 5.2, which is much better than many other medications if you look at cholesterol medications and things like that. But as a psychiatrist, you know, one in five people makes me anxious because I don't know which of my next five patients that I treat are going to, you know, win that genetic lottery to benefit from that medication. And I also, importantly, don't know what to do with the other four. So that forced me to go back and start looking to see, you know, how can we do better? And we found this two-page paper from the 1980s by Thomas Gorkovic suggesting that anxiety could be driven like a habit. And long story short, that was a big eye-opener for me because my lab had been studying habit change for a long time. We had some methodologies that worked pretty well. We never thought to apply them to anxiety. So we started applying them. We did some randomized controlled trials, several of them. In one of them, in people with generalized anxiety disorder, we got a 67% reduction in anxiety compared to the 14% of people who were on usual clinical care, which is, you know, about one in five. So it's surprising, maybe not surprising, but it's good to know that when you actually get at the mechanism, you can do much better than one in five.
1: So, Dr. Brewer, what does that mean to treat anxiety like a habit? How do you approach that?
0: We think so. Any habit is formed with three necessary and somewhat sufficient elements: a trigger, a behavior, and a result. Let's use the benzo example from previously. If we feel anxious, that feeling of anxiety can drive the mental behavior of worrying. So, if we treat it at that place where we are worrying and you take a benzo and you stop worrying, you're going to get some short-term relief from that anxiety.
2: Sure.
0: What people have shown over the decades is that anxiety is rewarding into itself. That feeling of worrying gives people a feeling of control. And, you know, I think of it as, well, it feels better to be doing something than doing nothing, even if the worrying is feeding back and driving more anxiety. So people get in the habit of worrying, and that worry drives more anxiety. So then they get in this anxiety, worry, anxiety spiral, which is really challenging to break free from until people realize that, oh, this is a habit, right?
2: Right. Can you go back and tell us, like, what would be some triggers? Because that's the first step, the triggers to the anxiety, and then how you do it differently, how you intervene.
0: Yeah, you're touching on the critical element that people struggle with, which is, there can be things that trigger anxiety, but more often than not, anxiety is the trigger itself. My patients wake up in the morning and they just feel anxious out of the blue. Somebody's walking down the street, there might be something that triggers their anxiety. Sure, that can often happen. And it doesn't have to have a specific trigger. Anxiety is just something that pops up. It's a feeling. There can be a thought, a worry thought that pops up that drives more worry behavior. But all of those just become internally self-perpetuating.
2: So how do you break the habit?
0: Well, here is where we use that same reinforcement learning process to help people step out of it. And what we do is help people recognize that this is a habit. You know, we have a three-step process. That's the first step, is just recognizing, oh, I'm worrying again. The second step is to ask this very paradoxical question, which is, what am I getting from worrying? And what that does is really gets into somebody's, you know, learning process, where they're seeing how rewarding or unrewarding the worrying is. And they find pretty quickly that worrying doesn't get them anything. Then we help them, you know, well, I would say with that step, it helps people become less excited to worry in the future because they see that it's not very rewarding. And then we help them find what I call the bigger, better offer, where they learn to bring in curiosity and kindness, which can help them, you know, shift from that, oh no, to, oh, and they can learn to be with their feelings of anxiety instead of having to do something like worrying.
1: Well, I was thinking as you were talking about the, you know, what do they get out of worrying? What is the reward? I was thinking about our previous conversations with you in which you've said, if you want to change a habit, you have to shift to something that gives you a juicier, more delicious reward, as it were. And so what sorts of things do people come up with that outperform the reward of worrying, which to me seems very unrewarding?
0: Yes. So you're highlighting something important here, which is when people see it clearly, they find very quickly that worry isn't very rewarding. So it doesn't take much to outcompete something that already doesn't feel good. Some people are pretty attached to their worry, where they feel like it's helped them, you know, perform well or do things in the past, but that's really just correlation rather than causation. There's pretty good research showing that worrying and anxiety make performance worse. So here they have to become disenchanted with it. And then we can learn to lean into what I think of as a superpower, which is curiosity. And so when we feel anxious, we might worry, which doesn't feel good. When we feel anxious, we might flip that and get curious and go, you know, flip that, oh no, worrying to, oh, what does this feel like in my body? And this does two things. It helps us learn to be with these sensations because we see that they're sensations and thoughts that come and go. And then in fact, when we resist them, you know, what we resist persists. That's that, I love that psychotherapy term or that phrase. And here, when we learn not resisting, to be with our experience, and that curiosity can help us be with our experience, that's all we need. On top of this, this helps us develop a critical skill, which we seem to be losing in modern day with all of our phones that can distract us so easily. You know, we learn distress tolerance. I wrote a Substack about this a little while ago, where this is a critical skill that any good psychotherapist is going to help their patient learn so that they can be with unpleasant thoughts and emotions without having to do something to avoid them or make them go away.
2: So I've got a question about those smartphones that everybody has these days. And back to our conversation about artificial intelligence, Can AI help us do what you're describing when it comes to the anxiety that many of us may live with on a daily basis to become more curious? Can you train an AI bot to help us overcome our anxieties?
0: What we've learned from our research is that when we did those types of experiments, it was a little bit of a faceplant, but I would say, putting it positively, we can learn what the limits of bots are right now for therapy. And what we've learned is that people trust people and they trust experts. So if they can learn how to work with their brain from an expert, they're going to trust that. In fact, we had people pushing back and saying to the bot, I don't believe you, you know, you know, because the bots can hallucinate and they're basically just predicting the next chain in a, you know, in a conversation. And remember, these bots are trained on the entirety of the internet. So a lot of that comes from Reddit threads on psychotherapy, which I wouldn't necessarily trust.
1: Maybe not the recommended source of real wisdom.
0: Right. So here we can pair. So we've been testing with our previous digital therapeutics how to deliver psychotherapy in a very efficient manner. We can provide videos and animations and podcast style audio that help people learn whenever they need to. They can go back to these lessons as much as they want, and they can be at their best for that. You know, imagine all the things that have to come together for a good psychotherapy session. Somebody has to be at their best. I have to be at my best. You know, they have to not be worrying about their kid who might be sick at home that they've had to get, you know, a quick childcare for. There are a lot of things that come together there. Here we can actually, we can optimize learning. And on top of that, to really turbocharge and supercharge the learning, we can pair that human delivery of psychotherapeutic elements with conversational agents who can check comprehensions. They can check comprehension, and they can also do experiential education. So what this looks like is I deliver a lesson, and then the bot comes in and says, okay, tell me what you just learned. And people have to explain it back, where they might not admit to me as the authority figure that they didn't understand something that I said or they weren't at their best, they'll challenge a bot and they'll say, I don't know, or, you know, help me out here. And the bot can really help there. They do a great job and they're very empathetic. That's what they're trained to do. I'll read you a short quote from somebody who'd been testing this out, who said, I had a surprisingly insightful experience with our learning assistant. And they said, I'm somewhat AI averse, so I was trying to simply be willing and curious, you know, to work with this. And they said, when I had to more explain to the bot what each of these concepts meant and then apply them to my chosen habit loop, there was a way that this interaction slowed things down for me enough so that I was able to feel more deeply the results. It feels strange to type that the bot helped me to feel more deeply. And they ended by saying, I actually teared up a couple of times during the process. So we can have a very empathetic and a very patient bot who can go over the same lesson with somebody as many times as they need for them to understand it. And with this, they can get these progression in lessons where they're actually training themselves and they're learning to work with anxiety like a habit. You know, I wouldn't, you know, if somebody has the habit of scrolling too much on the internet, I wouldn't necessarily send them to a psychotherapist. So here we're really looking at anxiety from a radically different approach, which is don't treat it like, you know, what happened in your childhood to make you anxious. Let's treat it like a habit and help people unlearn that habit the same way we help people change other habits.
2: Dr. Brewer, we have just 2 minutes left, and I'm going to ask you the big question. If we were to make you head of the National Institute of Mental Health and you were in charge, what kinds of things would you like to institute for the American healthcare system when it comes to mental health? And where would artificial intelligence play into that, whether it's anxiety, whether it's depression, whether it's a whole range of psychological challenges?
0: Yeah, that's a great question. I'm not sure I'd take that job, but let's say that I had to take the job. I would follow in the footsteps of some giants. For example, Tom Insel did a really hard push toward really hitting the reset button on how we understand mental health. We've had this huge legacy and inertia from the Diagnostic and Statistics Manual from, you know, decades and decades ago that is, in my opinion, really dragged us down because it's not biologically based. They're trying to make it more biologically based, but he basically said, we need to throw that book out. I'm not sure he would say that, but that's what I would say is let's really go back to basic principles and understand, take what we know and also be humble about what we don't know. Where would AI fit in with this? I would say, you know, at least what we're starting to find can be a helpful way forward, and there may be others as well, is to really see how we can pair the humans and the conversational agents together and also have the very clear safety guidelines and guardrails to make sure that we're not just sending people off into the AI verse and saying, you know, good luck, here's Dr. Bot, and it may or may not help you, and it may or may not make you more, you know, more stuck on your ego. So here, I think we can really be creative about how we use these as learning assistants instead of just jumping right in and trying to repackage psychotherapy through a bot.
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0: My pleasure.
1: You've been listening to Dr. Judd Brewer, a professor in the School of Public Health and Medical School at Brown University. He's an internationally renowned addiction psychiatrist and neuroscientist. His books include The Craving Mind, From Cigarettes to Smartphones to Love, Why We Get Hooked and How We Can Break Bad Habits. Unwinding Anxiety, New Science Shows How to Break the Cycles of Worry and Fear to Heal Your Mind. And his latest, The Hunger Habit, Why We Eat When We're Not Hungry and How to Stop.
2: 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Al Wodarski engineered. 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B.J. 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

0: Hey, Dad, your prescription will be ready in just a minute. 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

0: Hello, it's I got the wrong page here. Hello, it's time to read the Des Moines Register for Saturday, October 3rd. 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I'm Carol Bowers, and my partner at the microphone for the next 90 minutes is Carol Hunter. 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Now let's take a look at the weather and headlines from today's Des Moines Register. We're going to have a high today of 69 and a low tonight of 52. It'll be mostly sunny on Saturday. Winds from the south-southeast at 7 to 14 miles per hour. And it'll be clear Saturday night. Winds then will be from the west-southwest at 4 to 8 miles per hour. It looks like Sunday we're going to have a high in 70. And, for the whole week, it looks like we're going to be highs in 70s or near 70s and lows in the high 40s or mid-50s. And doesn't look like we're going to have much rain or anything. It'd be mostly sunny all week long. The headlines from the Des Moines Register says, lawmakers prep steel deal. And another article is a chaotic scene in the Tennessee death chamber. And the judge clears Des Moines police officers in shooting death of a teen. And that was in Christmas Day in 2022. We've got a special announcement, and it's from Meta Glasses. On Wednesday, October 7th, eligible blind veterans can receive a pair of Ray-Ban Meta smart glasses at no cost during a special distribution event. Ray-Ban Meta smart glasses use voice commands to read printed text such as signs, mail, and food labels. They can identify objects and colors and currency. They can describe surroundings and provide information that can assist with orientation and navigation. They can also connect hands-free with a sighted volunteer for real-time visual assistance. To qualify, you must be a U.S. military veteran and have a diagnosis of legal blindness. You must attend the event in person and bring a smartphone capable of downloading and using the Meta A1 app, as well as proof of military service. Pre-registration is highly recommended. You can register at acbmedia.org/glasses/request-form. Veterans who register in advance will receive priority during the first hour of the event. And that's on Wednesday, October 7th, 10 a.m. to 2 p.m. at the Iowa Department for the Blind, located at 524 4th Street in Des Moines. This event is possible by META, the American Council of the Blind, and the Iowa Council of the United Blind. And here is Carol with the first article.
1: Lawmakers prep steel deal. Mesabi Metallics execs present plan as Iowa Capital grapples with $1.36 billion in incentives. This article is by Stephen Gruber Miller, Brianne Fonensteel, Marissa Payne, Maya Marshall Hoff, Tyler Jett, and Nora Judson of the Register staff. Executives from Mesabi Metallics made their first public pitch to Iowa lawmakers during a Friday, October 2nd special session as legislators considered approving $1.36 billion in state tax incentives to construct an Iowa steel plant. Mesaba Metallics CEO Joe Broking told lawmakers, quote, "We expect to, again, build the most sophisticated steel plant in the United States to ensure that we can supply the critical steel needed to rebuild our economy and to source this product 100% from the United States of America," end quote. Republican Governor Kim Reynolds called lawmakers into a rare special legislative session after Republican President Donald Trump announced September 28th the Mesaba Metallics plans to build the $15 billion facility in Lee County. Joined in the Oval Office by Reynolds and other Iowa Republicans, Trump said the plant would be the largest in U.S. history. According to the company, the project will support 6,000 construction jobs, as well as 1,750 permanent jobs in Iowa. Iowa lawmakers met at the Capitol for the special session with the mission of approving changes to Iowa's Major Economic Growth Attraction, or MEGA, program that would increase the tax credits available to Mesaba. While Reynolds outlined the broad strokes of the changes she was proposing in a September 29th proclamation, the text of the bill was not publicly available until the morning of October 2nd. Giving the public and lawmakers a short window to view the $1.36 billion proposal before it was slated for approval. The incentive package would appear to be the largest state award in Iowa history, eclipsing the $109 million in state incentives the state provided to a $3 billion fertilizer plant in 2017, which also was in Lee County. Fissures began emerging in the Republican Party throughout the day, with several GOP senators saying they would vote against the legislation. But the bill appeared on track to pass both chambers late Friday afternoon with bipartisan support. House lawmakers voted 75-17 to approve the bill, with eight people absent or not voting. Representative Carter Nordman, Republican of Dallas Center, said, quote, "If fully operational with just this plant alone, Iowa would become the second largest steel-producing state in the nation. It brings a major shift to our manufacturing footprint, bringing new industry and supply chain resilience to Iowa and the Midwest," end quote. Representative Dave Jacoby, Democrat of Coralville, said lawmakers have a duty to ensure that the money is spent appropriately. He said, quote, "I'm going to vote yes on this bill, but I have a commitment to fiscal responsibility. I think it's our duty to audit. Audit every step of the way," end quote. In a Senate committee hearing, Senator Janet Peterson, Democrat of Des Moines, questioned Trump's comments in the Oval Office on Monday, describing the project as a done deal. She asked why lawmakers were committing taxpayer dollars to support the steel mill proposal if that were the case. Iowa Economic Development Authority Director Debbie Durham said, quote, "I was surprised by that comment as well, because this is not a done deal. As we said, you have to pass legislation, which still has to go through the final negotiation," end quote. Democrats attempted to expand the scope of the special session to address affordability issues for Iowans. Said Representative Adam Zabner, Democrat of Iowa City, quote, "Because it's the number one issue we're hearing about. We should take action now on affordability and lowering costs for Iowans," end quote. Republicans shot down those efforts. Broking told House lawmakers that the company's vision for Iowa is to take the iron ore mined at its $3 billion facility in Minnesota's Iron Range and transform it into high-quality steel, creating an all-American supply chain. He praised Iowa officials for working with Mesaba on the site selection process and noted the convenience of its proximity to Minnesota for transportation purposes. He said, quote, "Why Iowa? I've been asked this question many times. Why Iowa? Honestly, what I would say is I don't understand why it hasn't been Iowa already," end quote. Broking said Iowan's, quote, "hardworking farmer mentality," end quote, appeals to Mesaba. Quote, "It's absolutely critical to being successful in industry, so that's why Iowa, location and great people," end quote. And he said Mesabi's plan is, quote, to hire as many people as we can locally, end quote, alongside working with universities and community colleges on workforce programs. He also addressed comments about the past bankruptcy of predecessor company Esser Steel Minnesota, citing a global commodities price collapse in 2015 that he said impacted several companies in the steel industry. Since then, he said, the company has emerged stronger and its owners, the Rua family, have invested billions into its U.S. operations. Quote, for those of us that are thinking about this question of, will this happen, I would point you back to Minnesota. We are completing a $3 billion investment, currently starting up this plant, and we'll be delivering the highest quality DR-grade pellets in the world here in the very near future, end quote. The company says the Iowa project will result in $95 billion in total economic output during construction and the plant's first 10 years of operation. Although it did not release the economic development study it said it conducted to reach those numbers. Jesse Harris, a representative from Mesabi, said in an email, quote, we have enlisted a third-party research company to conduct an economic study to verify the various elements of our proposed project, including jobs, economic impact, new federal, state, and local taxes generated, and more. We anticipate releasing that report in the very near future, end quote. Durham urged lawmakers to approve what she called a transformational opportunity for Iowa. Durham told us lawmakers at a subcommittee meeting, quote, today you have an opportunity to set a new economic course for our state as you consider the transformational opportunity in front of us, making Iowa home to a $15 billion steel manufacturing complex, the largest steel investment in America's history, end quote. She said the state's mega program was designed to attract such large-scale projects, but she said Mesabi's investment is bigger than she expected Iowa to be able to compete for. Quote, when this program was launched, I will be very honest with you, I had no idea we would be talking about a project of this size, to be candid, end quote. Durham defended the structure of the mega program's tax credits, which require the project to be placed into service and half the project's jobs to be created before any credits are awarded. She said, quote, unlike what other states do, which many states will come in with upfront financing, ours is strictly performance-based, right? So we are not asking the state to basically commit anything until these plants are up and operational, end quote. Still, the bill contains amendments to the requirements in the law, adding language saying, quote, or until a designated portion of the project has been placed in service, end quote. Public testimony in the Iowa legislature Friday was largely positive, but several Iowans raised concerns about the project's specifics and the speed at which it was moving forward. Jess Mazur with the Sierra Club's Iowa chapter said the project feels rushed, without giving the public a chance to weigh in. She said, quote, I think that this is being rushed, and I think that we're being asked to trust without seeing anything, and that's really scary, end quote. Dylan Gramlich, a lobbyist for the Laborers International Union of North America, said his members are enthusiastically in support of the bill. Quote, we appreciate the company's verbal intention to utilize local construction workers to build this project. Our members stand ready, willing, and able to assist in the building and completion of this next phase of Iowa and American infrastructure, end quote. Other labor groups were more cautious. Peter Hurd, a lobbyist for the Iowa Federation of Labor, said the group supports the economic development and construction, but said they'd like to see commitments like union neutrality agreements and project labor agreements. He said, quote, we do feel like this plane is coming in to land a little too fast, end quote. Amy Moyner, director of Downtown Partners, Inc. in Burlington, said when business owners in her community hear about 1,700 permanent jobs and thousands of construction jobs, quote, they hear more than numbers. They hear those footsteps coming through the doors. They see their families buying homes, eating in our restaurants, shopping at our stores, and enrolling their children in our schools. They see future coaches, volunteers, board members, neighbors, and friends, end quote. Republicans' unity showed cracks Friday as an intra-party feud spilled into public view. Senator David Sires, Republican of Cedar Falls, decried Republican leadership's removal of two of his colleagues from the Key Ways and Means Committee as dirty politics to advance the steel mill project. Sires accused Iowa Senate Majority Leader Mike Klimisch, Republican of Spillville, of removing Republican Senators Jeff Taylor of Sioux Center and Don Driscoll of Williamsburg from the chamber's Tax Writing Committee October 2nd after they told him they would vote against the incentives. Sires later said he learned Driscoll removed herself from the committee. The committee voted Friday afternoon 10-8 to advance the bill to a floor vote with two Republicans, Senators Dan Donson of Council Bluffs and Jason Schultz of Schleswig, joining six Democrats to oppose the legislation. Said Sires, who pledged to vote against the legislation, quote, "In other words, the bill would have died in committee today, but it was saved by dirty politics. Whether you are for or against the bill as it stands is irrelevant. Every Iowan should be concerned with this strong-arming," end quote. Unlike some past special sessions, such as the 2023 session called to curtail abortion access, there was relatively little in the way of public shows of support or opposition. Quote, "I also think that this is a situation where they're trying to sway votes for the election by saying, look, we're doing something for you and prop up the Republicans in these areas," end quote. At the end of the day, quote, "it comes down to trust," end quote, Anderson said, quote, "and they haven't given us anything to trust," end quote. This article also was accompanied by several photos, all of them shot within the Iowa Capitol. The main display photo shows Mesabi Metallic CEO Joe Broeking speaking before a legislative subcommittee hearing on tax incentives for a proposed steel mill in Lee County. A couple of photos show Iowa Economic Development Authority Director Debbie Durham, who urged lawmakers to approve what she called a transformational opportunity for Iowa. And there's also a photo of Terry Anderson of Ankeny protesting the proposed tax incentives for the steel plant. He has a very stern expression on his face, and he's holding a sign that says, "No steel steel," as in S-T-E-E-L and S-T-E-A-L.
0: A chaotic scene in Tennessee death chamber. Witnesses described the botched execution, and this article comes from USA Today. For well over an hour, the state of Tennessee tried to kill Krista Pike. Then they raced to save her life. Seven members of the news media who witnessed Pike's botched execution on September 30th described an increasingly troublesome scene in the death chamber at a state prison in Nashville. The process began with Pike's last words and ended with the state closing curtains in the viewing chamber and ordering the witnesses to leave, even as they could hear Pike snoring on what was supposed to be her deathbed. Pike had survived two doses of pentobarbital, the second considered a backup in case the first doesn't prove lethal. The state's execution protocol has no guidance for what happens when two doses fail, something unprecedented in the history of lethal injections in the United States, according to experts and a USA Today review of previous botched executions. As questions swirl about what happened to Pike and what comes next, USA Today has compiled a timeline of chaos in the death chamber. At 7:26 p.m. Central Time, media witnesses say the prison officials opened the curtains to the death chamber at the Riverbend Maximum Security Institution in Nashville. Pike was strapped to the execution gurney, an IV line had been inserted into her right arm, and her spiritual advisor was by her side, reported Will Puckett of WVLT-TV. Warden Kenneth Nelson asked Pike if she had any last words. "I'm going to leave this world the way I spent most of my life, and that is with love," Pike said, according to Damon Lawrence of the Roane County News. She said she loves the people who are angry with her just as much as she loves the people who are on her side. She said, "I'm at peace, and I'm ready to go." Pike also said she was ready to be free, and that this is a happy day, Associated Press reporter Kim Chandler said. At 7:34 p.m., she says, "My witness did not share the exact moment Pike began receiving the first dose of phenobarbital, but they may not have known when that was. At some point, it became clear that Pike was reacting to the drug," they reported. "My arm feels like it's about to burst open," Pike said at 7:34 p.m., according to WKRN journalist Tori Gessner. "I saw a tear roll down her right eye, and then she said, 'One spot is really throbbing,'" Puckett said. 3 minutes later, Puckett said Pike took four separate and significant breaths large enough to where you could see her body rising at points, sort of on and off the gurney. At 7:39 p.m., he said Pike lifted her head and looked at the IV in her arm. "I do want to note that almost the entire time she was kicking her feet so often that she was actually knocking the sheet that laid over her off," he said, adding that a corrections employee had to put it back on her. "Her jaws were moving at 7:43. At 7:44, she took a deep breath, said something I couldn't hear. At 7:45, she took a very large yawn," Gessner said. "We all looked at each other. She's still alive." With Pike still alive and clearly snoring at 7:46 p.m., the state closed the curtains between the execution chamber and the witness room, the reporter said. They were closed for about 3 minutes, presumably to administer the second dose of pentobarbital, Chandler reported. When they opened again at 7:49 p.m., she was snoring very loudly at that point, Gessner said. Puckett said he saw Pike's lip quiver, and that at 7:51 it sounded like she was almost choking. At 7:54, she let out a loud grunt, lifted her head up, her mouth opened. The snoring then began again, he said. Just before 7:56, her body lifted off the gurney again, both her head and her legs sort of like in a V shape almost. He said Pike let out a heavy sigh at 8:01 p.m., and 4 minutes later at 8:05 p.m., her body flexed as she gasped for air. That's when the curtain was abruptly drawn the second time. Prison officials lowered the curtains again at 8:05 p.m. Witnesses said they kept them down for nearly 50 minutes as the witnesses sat confused, hearing Pike's snores and breaths. "We could not see what was happening," reported John North, an investigative reporter at WBIR-TV. "We heard activity, but we don't know what happened. We're not sure that's appropriate, and that's a question we'd like answered." At 8:53 p.m., Puckett said the microphone in the death chamber was cut off, and that Warden Nelson said, "Will the witnesses please exit the area?" As the witnesses were describing what they experienced to other members of the news media outside the prison, emergency vehicles arrived. One of them took Pike to a hospital for medical care, according to the Tennessee Supreme Court, citing the state. The state of Tennessee had released no information about Pike's medical condition late on October 1st, more than 24 hours after the state ordered witnesses out of the death chamber. USA Today sent urgent messages to representatives at Governor Bill Lee's office and the Department of Corrections. both on the night of the botched execution and October 1st, and has received no response. But Pike's attorney said that she was still alive, in critical condition, and receiving life-saving medical care as of the afternoon of October 1st. Speaking to reporters on October 1st, Lee said he did not know what Pike's condition was, but that he was highly disappointed and called the botched execution a tragedy. There is no one that wanted what happened last night to happen, he said. It shouldn't have happened. Another article says, does Iowa have a death penalty? Want to know? And this is by Lucia Chang of the Des Moines Register. Krista Pike's botched execution in Tennessee has reignited debate over the death penalty in the United States. Pike survived two lethal doses of lethal injection drugs and was taken to a hospital for treatment late on September 30th. Pike was sentenced to death for murdering 19-year-old Colleen Slemmer when she was 18 years old, her boyfriend, Tadarrell Shipp, then 17, and another friend lured Slemmer to the woods in Knoxville, where Shipp and Pike tortured and killed her. Could a similar botched execution happen in Iowa? Here's what to know. No, the death penalty has been banned on a state level since 1965. However, the death penalty can still be handed down as a punishment under federal courts. Iowa has an unusual history with the death penalty, abolishing it on two occasions. The first time in 1872, followed a campaign by the Des Moines Register and other opponents calling capital punishment uncivilized and impossible to enforce. But in 1878, following several high-profile lynchings and a perceived nationwide crime wave, Iowa reinstated the death penalty. It remained on the books for another 87 years until Governor Harold Hughes urged legislators to abolish the death penalty again in 1965. Dustin Honkin, who was raised in Britt, Iowa, became the first Iowan executed nearly 60 years when he was executed in a federal prison in Terre Haute, Indiana, on July 17, 2020. Honkin was a meth kingpin who was convicted on federal murder charges after he killed three adults and two children to keep them from testifying against him. State legislators have introduced bills that would reinstate capital punishment since 2019. Most recently, a Senate subcommittee moved a bill in 2025 that would have established the death penalty for individuals who pled guilty or are found guilty of intentional first-degree murder of a law enforcement officer on duty. The legislation also would have applied to cases in which a child is the victim of multiple offenses of kidnap, rape, and murder. Jen Rathje, a legislative liaison with the Iowa Department of Corrections, told the Register in 2025 that reviving the death penalty in the state would cost an estimated $3.45 million or more to construct a structure that would be utilized to carry out the executions. She said the cost of a single execution would total an estimated $9,000. The death penalty would not apply to those under the age of 18 years old and individuals who have a mental illness or intellectual disability, the bill stated. The Des Moines Register / Mediacom Iowa poll released in 2018 showed continued strong support for capital punishment in Iowa, with 58% in favor and 36% opposed. In 2006, another Register poll showed that 66% of Iowa adults favored reviving the death penalty for certain crimes and 29% opposed it. Iowa is one of 23 states that do not have a state death penalty. The states are as follows. according to Death Penalty Information Center, which also tracked when the states abolished a death penalty. And the states that do not have a death penalty are Alaska, Colorado, Connecticut, Delaware, Hawaii, Illinois, Iowa, Maine, Maryland, Massachusetts, Michigan, Minnesota, New Hampshire, New Jersey, New Mexico, New York, North Dakota, Rhode Island, Vermont, Virginia, Washington, West Virginia, and Wisconsin. And that is the gruesome story on the death penalty.
1: Judge clears Des Moines Police Department officers in shooting death of teen by William Morris of the Register. Three Des Moines police officers who shot and killed a teen hours after Christmas Day in 2022 were justified in using lethal force, a federal judge has ruled. Trevante Jenkins was killed in a standoff with the officers in a family member's apartment, during which the 16-year-old held a gun and made suicidal statements. The officers said they shot Trevante, known as TJ, as he began raising the gun toward them. His mother, Monica Woods, sued the city, contending he was pointing the gun toward himself and that the officers were not in danger when they killed him. The case was scheduled for trial in January, but on Wednesday, September 30th, Chief U.S. District Judge Stephanie Rose granted summary judgment for the city and dismissed all of Woods' federal claims. She declined to rule on additional counts against the city and officers for negligence. Woods can continue to pursue those claims in state court. Rose wrote, the first officer to fire in response to TJ's movements did not violate the teen's rights. Two other officers who opened fire, mistakenly believing TJ had fired first, likewise did not violate his rights because their assumption was reasonable in the split-second circumstances, she found. She dismissed claims that the city failed to properly train and supervise the officers, finding there was no underlying violation the city should have prevented. She wrote, quote, "The Fourth Amendment judges an officer's decision by what he reasonably perceived when he made it. It does not require an officer who reasonably believes that his life or another's is in danger to wait until the danger is certain," end quote. TJ's death was a link in a larger chain of tragedies. The teen was despondent over the recent death of an older brother in an Arizona shooting and, according to court filings, made statements just before the shooting.

0: At the scene, officers followed TJ into an apartment and confronted him in the living room, aiming their guns at him from just feet away and ordering him to drop the one he was carrying. The standoff lasted more than 4 minutes, with TJ at times gesturing with the gun, asking the officers to turn off their flashlights and talking about his deceased brother. The fatal moment came when an officer said, quote, "Please, man, we don't want to do this," end quote, and TJ replied, quote, "This is what you wanted right here," end quote. Seconds later, TJ raised his hand, holding the gun. Officer Zachary Dutcher, believing it was aimed toward him, fired first. Officers Noah Bollinger and Thomas Garcia joined in, firing 14 times in 4 seconds between them. The fourth officer did not fire. Rose found each officer's action to be justified, given what they knew at the time they opened fire. For Dutcher, she considered not only TJ's movement, which, quote, "left little time to react," end quote, but the overall situation, including statements from TJ, she said, could have indicated he intended to commit suicide by cop. She wrote, quote, "What Dutcher confronted was a young man raising a gun a few feet away in a room with civilians in it, who had just said things a reasonable officer could take to mean that he intended to die by gunfire, whether by his own hand or at the hands of the officers," end quote. For Bollinger and Garcia, it was reasonable for them, hearing a gunshot and seeing a flash, to fear their colleague was under fire and respond, the judge ruled. She wrote, quote, "An officer who saw the movement, plaintiff describes, and then heard a gunshot from the direction of a man raising a handgun, could reasonably believe that the shot came from him. Whether the gun was even aimed at anyone does not control that conclusion," end quote. The judge also found the subsequent shots were part of the same course of conduct, fired without time to reassess, and differentiated this from past cases where officers did not start shooting until after a threat had ended. The Iowa Attorney General's office reviewed the shooting in early 2023 and also concluded the officers had acted with legal justification. Attorney Lawrence Hyman, representing Woods, told the Des Moines Register she intends to appeal and is considering whether to refile her negligence claims in state court. He said, quote, "We disagree with the court's finding and will look forward to arguing our position. We believe case law will support us based on the facts of the case," end quote. In an emailed statement, City Manager Scott Sanders thanked the court for its consideration. He said, quote, "The city appreciates the court's decision and agrees with the court's conclusion that the young man's death was a tragedy. We also appreciate the court's careful and thoughtful analysis and conclusion that the officer's conduct was reasonable under terrible circumstances and was not excessive force or a violation of the young man's constitutional rights," end quote. The judge also denied motions from the city to seal camera footage and other evidence from the case, although she ordered the clips be redacted to conceal TJ's name and other details.
1: Thank you. Moving now to the metro in Iowa, we'll start with one titled, "Two More Arrests Are Made in Downtown Homicide Case." And this is by Kyle Werner of the Des Moines Register. Two more men have been charged for the death of a man found dead in his Minneapolis home after an altercation in downtown Des Moines in July. Stephen Rushing Roberson, 25, and Dewey Williams, 25, are both charged with second-degree murder in the death of Dimitri English, 26. Rushing Roberson is in custody of the United States Marshals Service in Tampa, Florida, according to an update from Des Moines Police spokesperson Sergeant Paul Parisik. Rushing Roberson is originally from Des Moines but is living in Tampa, according to Parisik. Williams, from Des Moines, was already in the custody of the Iowa Department of Corrections for an unrelated crime. English died in his Minneapolis home after he was critically injured after an altercation in the early hours of July 5th on court.

0: Avenue after visiting family for the 4th of July holiday. He returned to his Minneapolis home, but was later found deceased in his apartment on July 14th. Video footage indicates English was assaulted. At one point, he was overwhelmed by several people assaulting him when he was down and defenseless, Parisik previously told the Register. Rushing Roberson and Williams' charges come after Tyrus Bassett, 22, and Tavon Campbell, 25, were arrested and charged on September 29th for English's death. Bassett's older brother, Tyrese, 24, remains at large, also on a second-degree murder charge. Anyone with information on Tyrese Bassett's location is asked to call 911 or submit a tip online at crimestoppersofcentraliowa.com or on the Des Moines Police Department's mobile app. And another article, a short article, prison terms for a pair of con men. Iowa City victim lost more than $1.6 million. And this also is by Kyle Werner. Two men from Delaware were sentenced for a cyber intrusion scheme that victimized Iowans, including fraudulently diverting more than $1 million from one victim. Chijok Timothy Odimgwo, 25, and Harafat Mogashji, 26, both of Delaware and former members of the United States Air Force, were charged for a scheme that defrauded victims across the country, including in Iowa, according to a news release from the U.S. Attorney's Office in the Southern District of Iowa. Both are charged with conspiracy to commit wire fraud, conspiracy to commit access device fraud, and aggravated identity theft. The scheme of nearly 2 years involved attacking businesses across the country with spam emails and phishing attempts to have victims give payment, according to the release. They also harvested financial information from victims, including account numbers and credit and debit card information. A victim from Iowa City wired more than $1.68 million to a bank in Chicago, controlled the conspirators. The release said another victim from Ohio wired $720,000 in a similar fashion. These are in addition to many other attempts Odimgwu and Mogaji made to divert wire transfers made by businesses in Iowa and across the country, the release said. The two also victimized a Pella-based nonprofit, according to the release. The nonprofit was not named in the release. When cyber intrusion schemes target businesses and nonprofits in our communities, we will aggressively surge resources to protect the American people and their life savings, Eugene Cowell, the special agent in charge of the FBI Omaha field office, said in a release. Criminals from all backgrounds attack our digital systems. They strike targets from corporate networks to personal smartphones. No one and no device is immune from the threat. This case demonstrates that we will hold accountable criminals who target our communities. Odimgwu and Mogaji were sentenced to 111 months and 78 months in prison, respectively, according to the release. They must also pay more than $1 million in combined restitution. Both will serve a three-year term on supervised release. Back to you, Carol.
1: Hy-Vee says it'll drop its Dollar Fresh brand by Israel Schumann of the Register. Hy-Vee will retire its Dollar Fresh brand, CEO Jeremy Gosch says, aiming to transition the smaller scale markets to its flagship brand by 2027. Gosch, speaking recently at the annual grocery shop convention in Las Vegas, said Hy-Vee's almost century-old brand will appeal more to cut consumers than Dollar Fresh, which it launched 8 years ago, quote, because you're known for something and that's what you have to hang your hat on, end quote. Hy-Vee intended the Dollar Fresh market concept to compete in rural towns across the Midwest that rely on stores like Dollar General for groceries. The move followed a 2017 Dollar General announcement that it planned to add 900 stores nationwide, opening locations in communities that big grocery stores stayed away from because they were too small to be profitable. Dollar Fresh, in keeping with its name, sought to offer more fresh foods than its competitors, despite a footprint of 10,000 to 30,000 square feet, a fraction of the size of its standard stores. At its height in 2024, it had 25 stores, including six in former Shopko locations in eastern Iowa. But in late 2025, the company closed underperforming locations in Omaha and Lexington in Nebraska and in Glencoe, Minnesota, the Des Moines Register previously reported. A Hy-Vee spokesperson said at the time, quote, we just didn't have enough customers coming through the door to keep the doors open, end quote. The West Des Moines-based company announced in January 2026 it would rebrand four other stores as it weighed eliminating the brand altogether. Two more rebrands followed, and the remaining 16 Dollar Fresh markets now also will become Hy-Vee's. Customers at the rebranded Hy-Vee's will have access to a wider variety of products, spokesperson Tina Potthoff said. Quote, in addition to the grocery staples that customers previously had with Dollar Fresh Market, customers will also be able to enjoy additional amenities and departments, as well as up to 10,000 new items, including Hy-Vee's store brand and specialty foods, she said in a statement. Some of the new features that are being added to these locations include full-service bakery, full-service meat counter, and candy shops, end quote. Hy-Vee's latest move is another departure from initiatives dating back to then-CEO Randy Ettaker's tenure from 2012 to 2022. The grocer ended its partnerships with the Canadian clothing retailer Joe Fresh and the designer shoe warehouse in 2024 and revamped its in-store bar and dining offerings the next year. It also sold off 21 standalone convenience stores under its Fast and Fresh brand, established in 2018, to Nebraska-based Pump and Pantry, though it kept 168 Fast and Fresh stores adjacent to Hy-Vee supermarkets and distribution centers. Its most high-profile announcement came in January 2025, when it broke with actor Mark Wahlberg's Wahlburgers fast food chain after becoming one of its largest franchisees. Gosch said, pointing to Wahlburgers as an example, quote, one thing that we're proud of and ashamed of sometimes is we're not afraid to try things. We'll get into things, and then we'll get out. These are 16 Dollar Fresh markets left, most in Iowa and Nebraska, with one in Illinois. Potthoff provided the following timeline for renovating the stores. Orange City, summer-fall 2026. West Point, Nebraska, fall 2026. Cresco, fall 2026. Hampton, fall 2026. Geneseo, Illinois, fall 2026. Toledo, fall 2026. Emmitsburg, fall 2026. Nevada, fall 2026. Maquoketa, fall winter 2026. Manchester, winter 2026. Nebraska City, Nebraska, winter 2026. Waukon, winter 2026. Vinton, 2027. Independence, 2027. York, Nebraska, 2027, and Olwine, 2027.
0: Des Moines Police Department officer broke jaw of man who had surrendered, a suit alleges. And this is by Clark Kaufman of the Iowa Capital Dispatch. Three Des Moines police officers are being sued for allegedly using excessive force in the arrest of a man who suffered a broken jaw. It's the second excessive force lawsuit to be filed against Des Moines police in 5 weeks. Charles Leroy White, 49, of Des Moines, is suing the city and police officers Alex Anderson, Brian Oswald, and Grant Purcell in U.S. District Court for the Southern District of Iowa. The lawsuit alleges that on December 1, 2024, at 11:30 a.m., Des Moines police were dispatched to a parking lot to investigate a report of a man, later identified as white, looking into parked vehicles and pulling on their door handles. Anderson, Purcell, and Oswald allegedly arrived and instructed White to leave the property, which he did. Later, however, White returned to the area, and the officers attempted to take him into custody. According to the lawsuit, White, who was unarmed, backed away from the officers, and Oswald pointed a taser at White and ordered him to get on the ground before discharging the weapon and striking White in the neck with one of the taser's two probes. White initially attempted to run away, but then voluntarily lowered himself to the ground, coming to rest on his back, surrendered, the lawsuit alleges. According to the lawsuit, the officer's body cameras captured video of White lying on his back with his hands visible and empty, offering no resistance, at which point Oswald yelled at White, "Don't you move, get on your back now." The lawsuit asserts that Anderson then rolled White over from his back and onto his chest, after which the officers gathered around him and Purcell applied enough pressure to White's jaw to fracture it. The lawsuit asserts that White exclaimed, "You broke my jaw, and please don't do that," and Oswald deployed his taser in stun gun mode against White's left leg. The force applied to White after he surrendered, including the application of force to his jaw and the drive stun to his leg, was objectively unreasonable, unnecessary, and excessive, the lawsuit alleges. White's serious injury was obvious. White is heard on body-worn camera stating that his jaw was broken and screaming in pain. According to the lawsuit, the officers did not summon any emergency medical personnel to the scene, nor did they arrange for any other medical care, instead transporting White to the police station and then to the jail. White was not provided medical treatment for his fractured jaw until December 2, 2024, when personnel at the Polk County Jail arranged for White to be taken for medical care at Broadlands Medical Center, the lawsuit claims. The lawsuit seeks unspecified damages for alleged excessive force, denial of medical care, and assault and battery. As part of the lawsuit, White's attorneys argue the Des Moines Police Department has engaged in a policy or practice of encouraging or tolerating the use of force against arrestees who have initially resisted but then surrendered. The lawsuit cites a series of excessive force claims dating back to 2008 that have resulted in $1.7 million in settlement paid by the city. Those incidents, the lawsuit claims, reflect a continuing widespread and persistent pattern of unconstitutional conduct by Des Moines police. City officials who said they do not comment on pending litigation have yet to file a response to White's lawsuit. Court records indicate that after White was taken into custody, he was charged with interference with official acts and attempted burglary in the third degree. The interference charge was later dismissed, and White pleaded guilty to the attempted burglary charge. He was sentenced to 1 year of probation. On September 2nd, Eric Lee Kelly, 39, filed a lawsuit against Des Moines police claiming the officers allegedly assaulted him during a 2024 traffic stop and were later captured on video laughing about how they really worked him over. Police reports indicate that during the traffic stop, Kelly attempted to flee, resulting in what the lawsuit calls a physical struggle. officers attempted to take Kelly to the ground, at which point one officer allegedly punched Kelly in the back of the head 4 or 5 times. At that point, the lawsuit asserts Kelly stopped resisting. According to the lawsuit, Kelly, who was unarmed, lowered himself into a prone position face down on the roadway. The lawsuit claims the officer's body camera footage shows Kelly lying motionless on the ground, held at gunpoint by the officers for about 8 seconds before a police canine began biting Kelly in the leg. The officers allegedly allowed the dog to continue biting and holding Kelly while they directed profanities at Kelly and yelled conflicting instructions at him. After the incident, the lawsuit claims body camera footage captured the officers laughing and recounting their exploits to each other. One officer allegedly told her colleagues, "You really worked him over," while another allegedly boasted of punching Kelly, saying, "I was nonchalant as I was punching his head. It was awesome," another officer is alleged to have replied. The city has denied any wrongdoing in that case and asserted the officers who acted in good faith and in a legal manner have qualified immunity from liability. A trial has yet to be scheduled.
1: Now, a couple of shorter stories. Two arrested for neglect after nearly 400 animals rescued from farm by Kyle Warner of the Register. A call to the Animal Rescue League of Iowa to help remove several farm animals from Marshall County Farm turned into the rescue of more than 350 animals. The Marshall County Sheriff's Office responded to a call of a horse struggling to stand up the morning of Thursday, September 24th, at a rural farm east of Marshalltown, according to a news release from the sheriff's office. Upon arrival, deputies found the horse to be tangled on brush, laying on its side for hours, and severely malnourished, the release said. Deputies conducted a search warrant later that morning after seeing poor conditions at the farm. The animals rescued included 342 chickens, 18 sheep, 6 pigs, 5 goats, 2 rabbits, 2 geese, 2 kittens, 1 horse, and 1 duck. That's 379 animals that were taken into the care of the ARL, the organization announced on Friday, September 25th. ARL CEO Tom Colvin said in a statement to the Register, quote, "There were many animals extremely thin and in visibly poor health, all subjected to horrendously filthy and unsanitary condition. No animals should be subjected to that kind of cruelty," end quote. Most of the animals were found to be emaciated without food or water. Leaves and the bark on trees were stripped by animals as one of the only sources of food available, the release said. Pigs were in cubicle-sized shed in pitch blackness and at least 4 inches of feeds and mud, according to the release. 7 chickens were euthanized, as well as a separate injured horse, according to the sheriff's office release. The release said, quote, "It was heartbreaking. We didn't know when they had last seen daylight," end quote. The two owners of the animals, Pedro Garcia Alvarez, 46, and Millie Moreno Garcia, 55, both of Marshalltown, were arrested on Monday, September 28th, and charged with livestock neglect, causing injury or death, and failure to provide adequate livestock care, both serious misdemeanors. Man pleads to manslaughter, sentenced for infant death, by William Morris of the Register. A Webster City man charged with killing an infant has been sentenced to 15 years in prison. Gunner Jones, 28, was charged in November 2024 in the death of the 10-month-old child, identified as H.A. in court filings. According to the complaint, the baby died April 16, 2023, after being found unresponsive by first responders earlier that day. Doctors found the child had suffered injuries consistent with abuse, and investigators determined Jones was the only person alone with the child at the time of the injuries. Hamilton County authorities initially charged Jones with first-degree murder, which carries a mandatory life sentence upon conviction. In June, Jones pleaded to lesser charges of involuntary manslaughter and child endangerment. Jones was sentenced Friday, September 25th, to 5 years in prison for child endangerment and 10 years for manslaughter, with Judge Bethany Curry ordering him to serve the two felony sentences consecutively. He also must pay $150,000 to the infant's estate, as required by Iowa law. Defense attorney Alessandra Marcucci declined to comment after the sentencing.

0: Today's birthday, we have Diane Dagger from Mason City, Virgil Epps from Decatur, and Dr. Reedy from Emmitsburg. Happy birthday, folks. Hope you have a great day, and it's the start of a beautiful year for you. You're listening to IRIS, the Iowa Radio Reading Information Service. If you are hearing us on your television on Iowa PBS, and you are not a registered IRIS user, please give us a call at 515-243-6833 so we can get you on our list. We need to know who is listening in order to keep our services free. Now, at this point, we would go to obituaries, and wonderful news, we do not have any obituaries to read to you, but I'm going to read the announcement that we gave at first. On Wednesday, October 7th, an eligible blind veteran can receive a pair of Ray-Ban Meta Smart glasses at no cost during a special distribution event. Ray-Ban Meta Smart glasses use voice commands to read printed text such as signs, mail, and food labels. They can identify objects and colors and currency. They can describe surroundings and provide information that can assist with orientation and navigation. They can also connect hands-free with a sighted volunteer for real-time visual assistance. To qualify, you must be a U.S. military veteran and have a diagnosis of legal blindness. You must attend the event in person and bring a smartphone capable of downloading and using the Meta A1 app, as well as proof of military service. Pre-registration is highly recommended. You can register at acbmedia.org/glasses/request-form. Veterans who register in advance will receive priority during the first hour of the event. And that's on Wednesday, October 7th, from 10 a.m. to 2 p.m. at the Iowa Department for the Blind, located at 524 4th Street in Des Moines. This event is possible by META, the American Council of the Blind, and the Iowa Council of the United Blind. And now back to Carol Hunter for the next story.
1: There's a final short local story, and then we'll turn to national and international news. Sheriff's Office IDs victim of fatal crash near Bondurant by Kyle Werner of the Register. The Polk County Sheriff's Office released the identity of the person who died in a three-vehicle crash near Bondurant on September 30th. Linda Fristo of Marshalltown died from injuries sustained in a three-vehicle crash at the intersection of Northeast 56th Street and Northeast 94th Avenue, northwest of Bondurant, around 4 p.m. Wednesday, September 30th, said Sheriff's Office spokesperson Sergeant Brittany Worrell. Fristo was taken to a local hospital after the crash, where she later died from her injuries. Three others were injured in the crash, but their identities have not been released. The Polk County Sheriff's Office continues to investigate the crash. Crew 13 astronauts dock at International Space Station in record time by Eric Legata of USA Today. Four astronauts have arrived at their new orbital home after launching from Florida on a SpaceX rocket. The launch of a mission known as Crew 13 marked the first time that astronauts embarked on a spaceflight from the United States since the historic Artemis II moon mission captivated the world in April. It also was the first time in 3 months that any Americans reached space after a NASA astronaut launched in July to the International Space Station with two Russians from Kazakhstan. For the next several months, the two Americans, one Canadian and one Russian, comprising the Crew 13 contingent, will be among seven astronauts at the station, at least following the imminent departure of Crew 12. The Crew 13 mission launched right on schedule at 11:10 a.m. Eastern Time on October 1st at the Cape Canaveral Space Force Station in Florida, NASA said in a news release. The astronauts hitched a ride to space on a SpaceX Dragon vehicle, which was perched atop a Falcon 9 rocket that provided the initial burst of thrust at liftoff to send the crew on its way. The crew includes NASA astronauts Jessica Watkins and Luke Delaney, as well as Joshua Kutrick of the Canadian Space Agency and Russian cosmonaut Sergei Tretiakov. Of the crew, Watkins is the only one to have been to space before, having reached the ISS in 2022 as part of the Crew 4 mission. The astronauts aboard the Dragon reached the space station in record time, docking autonomously to the forward port of the station's Harmony module at about 7 p.m., less than 8 hours after launching. Following a standard period of leak checks and pressurization, the hatches connecting the Dragon and space station were opened at 9:19 p.m., allowing the new arrivals to enter the ISS, NASA said in its most recent blog post.
0: Weight loss drug combo halves muscle loss. And this study is a Regeneron helps preserve lean mass. An experimental weight loss drug being developed by Regeneron, used in combination with Novo Nordisk semaglutide, reduced the loss of muscle mass by 50% compared with the loss seen with semaglutide alone in a study of patients with obesity, according to the data being presented at a medical meeting. With the explosive popularity of GLP-1 weight loss drugs such as Novo semaglutide sold at Wegovy for obesity, there has been a growing concern about significant loss of muscle accompanying rapidly shed pounds. The Regeneron drug, Trevogrumab, belongs to a different class of medicines that inhibits the protein myostatin, which is linked to loss of muscle mass. When researchers measured thigh muscle in patients with MRI scans, the addition of a 75 milligram dose of trevogrumab preserved over 70% of muscle mass loss compared with semaglutide alone at 52 weeks. A summary of the data showed data from the trial of nearly 1,000 patients between the ages of 18 and 65 was being presented at the European Association for the Study of Diabetes conference in Milan on October 1st. Wall Street and the medical community are looking for evidence that next-generation drugs like anti-myostatins can prevent the body from breaking down muscle during the weight loss. At least a dozen companies are working on muscle-preserving therapies, with analysts forecasting the medicines could reach $30 billion in annual sales by 2035. The multi-pronged trial initially included a second experimental Regeneron anti-drug, garetosmab. In the first 26 weeks, two participants who received higher doses of trevogrumab in combination with garetosmab died. One death was due to an undetermined cause in a patient with multiple cardiovascular risk factors, and the second was caused by cardiac arrest in a person with a history of cardiovascular disease, the company said. Trevogrumab alone showed a safety profile similar to semaglutide, with no unexpected side effects, the company said.
1: U.S. calls for release of diesel supplies, warns France, Germany could face export ban. This article is by Reuters, Dateline Washington. The Trump administration has told Germany and France to draw down emergency diesel inventories to help ease soaring global fuel prices or face a potential U.S. diesel export ban, according to three people close to the discussions. The warning marks an escalation in pressure on Europe as President Donald Trump considers a potential ban to help bring down U.S. fuel prices ahead of November's midterm elections. Europe's relationship with Washington has soured under Trump due to tariff disputes and disagreements over military spending. For the European Union, releasing more stocks would represent a dilemma as it seeks to balance the need to bring down fuel prices at home with maintaining high stocks for a possible worsening of the fuel crisis should Trump and Iran not reach a peace deal. The EU's Energy Task Force, made up of the European Commission and the 27 EU member countries, was due to hold a call on October 2nd to discuss the situation, a European Commission spokesperson said. The European Commission, Germany, France, Italy, Britain, and Ireland already held a call on October 1st to discuss the possible need to release diesel stocks, two EU officials told Reuters. The International Energy Agency, the West Energy Watchdog, has not yet asked Germany to release stocks, Germany's economic ministry said. It was not clear when the IEA might meet next. The U.S. administration has been particularly frustrated with France and Germany, which U.S. officials believe have not fully followed through on earlier commitments to release emergency oil and petroleum product stocks, Reuters has reported previously. One of the sources, a U.S. official, told Reuters, quote, "It is in Europe's best interest to work with the United States as we pursue multiple pathways to boost the supply of refined products and lower costs for consumers," end quote. A second source, based in a European capital, said that the United States has asked the EU to release 120 million barrels of diesel over the next 6 months. Europe has become increasingly dependent on U.S. fuel after banning Russian imports over Russia's invasion of Ukraine and after the U.S.-Israeli war against Iran disrupted supplies from the Middle East. U.S. Energy Secretary Chris Wright told reporters on September 30th that the U.S. administration expected announcements from Europe soon regarding new diesel supplies. The Iran war has disrupted one of the key sources of oil and fuel for the world. Russia has extended its ban on diesel exports until the end of October, adding further strain on the market after Ukraine damaged many of its refineries. Chinese refiners suspended October fuel exports to bolster domestic stocks, sources said.
0: U.S. slows exports of aircraft parts to China. Trump seeks leverage in trade negotiations. This is Dateline New York. The Trump administration has been taking steps to turn China's dependence on U.S. aviation suppliers into leverage for trade negotiations, according to people familiar with the matter. Efforts to slow vital goods to China show how the United States is working to strengthen its hand in trade talks as Washington works to loosen Beijing's grip on rare earth minerals needed for a wide range of U.S. industries, including vehicle manufacturing, chip making, and aerospace. Two sources said the U.S. Department of Commerce is positioning itself to increase pressure on Beijing should the administration call upon it to do so. The slowdown has taken several forms. The Commerce Department slowed export licensing for airplane parts bound for China in recent weeks, two other sources told Reuters. Officials have also expressed interest in issuing an export regulation that could make it easier to restrict landing gear and other aircraft parts to China, two sources said. A draft version included a new licensing requirement on aviation hydraulic fluid shipped by U.S. suppliers like ExxonMobil, one of the people said. And the Commerce Department has been limiting the number of parts licensed to be shipped to China's state-owned plane maker, COMAC, to keep the company from stockpiling, another source said. The Commerce Department and the White House did not immediately respond to requests for comment. The Chinese embassy in Washington also did not immediately respond, but after the United States imposed export restrictions amid trade tensions last year, an embassy spokesperson accused the United States of abusing export controls. U.S. and Chinese officials met in September in New York and Washington to negotiate key economic issues between the two countries, including U.S. access to Chinese rare earth minerals, agricultural trade, and issues around increasingly powerful AI. With Chinese President Xi Jinping in Washington last week, two countries entered a new period of détente, agreeing to reduce tariffs on a variety of goods imported from each other and extend a trade truce set to expire on November 10th, giving negotiators until January 10th to tackle tougher issues. The effort to constrain the flow of commercial aircraft parts between the world's two largest economies after a heated tug-of-war over parts last year has raised industry concerns over planes as weapons for trade talks. Aerospace has been largely unscathed by President Donald Trump's tariffs, which have been slapped on multiple sectors and trading partners globally. But the industry has wrestled with shortages of parts and materials due to geopolitical tensions. Producers of thermal coating sprays used to protect jet engines, for example, continue to struggle with Chinese controls of rare earth materials that have led to delays. Meanwhile, China has sought several years' worth of spare parts for 200 Boeing jets it agreed to purchase last spring, sources said, in what would be the U.S. plane maker's first major deal with Chinese carriers in nearly a decade. But the United States has been reluctant to provide guarantees, seeing the parts as leverage that could be used to secure future concessions, the sources said. It is unclear where China's request for the spare parts stands. A spokesperson for Boeing said, consistent with U.S. export requirements, Boeing is committed to supporting Chinese airlines with the parts and services they need, as we have done for decades. Planes are not generally sold with guarantees on parts. China's stance reflects industry-wide concerns about parts shortages, as well as political concerns about a new flare-up of trade tensions. Last October, in fact, Trump said the United States could impose export controls on Boeing's plane parts as part of Washington's response to Chinese export limits on rare earth minerals. Access to parts manufactured by U.S. aerospace suppliers is critical for Boeing and Airbus jets operated by Chinese carriers, as well as COMAC, which wants to ramp up production of its own commercial jets. The United States imposed new export restrictions on aircraft products last year as the trade war between Washington and Beijing intensified. In late spring, the United States suspended licenses for GE Aerospace jet engines, Honeywell Aerospace navigation systems, and other parts for COMAC. It also sent letters to manufacturers of hydraulic fluid used in airplanes in China, saying the fluid was subject to a new but ultimately short-lived export license requirement. In 2025, restrictions extended to a broad swath of items beyond aerospace, including ethane and electronic design automation software, and appeared aimed at preventing China from getting products necessary for key sectors, but they lasted only a few weeks. Carol, you got a small article we can go with?
1: Sure. New York AG will lead Cornell investigation. This article is by USA Today. New York Attorney General Letitia James, the state's top lawyer known for investigating President Donald Trump, will lead the Cornell University gang rape investigation, Governor Kathy Hochul announced the evening of October 1st. Hochul said in a statement on X, quote, "New information has raised serious questions about how this case was handled, and I've lost faith in the Tompkins County DA's ability to fairly oversee it." The young woman at the center of this case deserves to know that every fact will be examined and justice pursued, end quote. Hochul explained her decision October 2nd, alluding to reporting in the New York Times that asserts, in part, a Cornell Police Department report provided to Tompkins County District Attorney Matthew Van Houten omitted the woman's claim she was raped. Addressing the new information, Hochul noted the woman, quote, could not have been clear that she was 100% confident that she had been raped. Yet, shockingly, those words never made it into the account that Cornell police sent to prosecutors, end quote. The district attorney, quote, then declined to pursue charges after reviewing that incomplete account, end quote, Hochul said, noting the revelations prompt her to choose James to take over the criminal investigation. Hochul said, quote, I have every confidence in our attorney general to do what she has always done, look at the facts, examine the record, and draw the proper conclusions, end quote. James said, however, that her office won't be focusing on Van Houten's actions at this point in time. Hochul's move to put James in charge of the investigation marks a serious step forward in getting to the bottom of the case that has caused outrage across the nation. News of the rape allegations broke in mid-September after the woman at the heart of the case filed a lawsuit against the school over its handling of the case. According to the lawsuit, seven members of the school's Chi Phi fraternity drugged and raped the woman. A university spokesperson said when asked about the state's decision, quote, Cornell supports Governor Hochul's decision to assign this case to the New York Attorney General's office, end quote. The New York University has been slammed for its handling of the case, which dates back to October 2024. An attorney for the woman who filed the suit told CBS News that Cornell expelled two of the seven accused fraternity members. Others, her lawsuit said, were allowed to write essays to help mitigate their punishments. Hochul, who is an ex officio member of Cornell's Board of Trustees, called for an independent investigation of the case earlier in the week and has since spoken with the university, which agreed to bring in outside counsel to do so. Hochul said October 2nd, no institution, quote, no institution gets to protect its reputation at the expense of a young person seeking justice. No public official gets to look the other way when the system breaks down and fails our young people. And as governor, I will not allow anyone to sweep this case under the rug, end quote. Hochul later said she's, quote, deeply disturbed, end quote, at how the university's police handled the case, quote, somebody knew more than they were letting people know, end quote.
0: Pilots not warned about winds before fatal crash. An air traffic controller did not provide required information about tailwind conditions to the pilots of an Amazon cargo plane before it overran a runway at Miami International Airport and crashed September 6, killing five people on the ground, according to a preliminary federal report released October 1st. The National Transportation Safety Board said the controller cleared Amazon Air Flight 7598 to land without advising the crew about winds that could have affected the approach. 4 minutes earlier, the controller had told another aircraft the winds were from 190 degrees at about 21 miles per hour with gusts to 25 miles per hour, according to the report. The Amazon Air Flight was not monitoring that radio frequency at the time. Under federal regulations, both wind direction and velocity are required to be stated when authorizing use of a runway when a tailwind component exists, the report states. The Boeing 767-33A, operated by Miami-based 21 Air on behalf of Amazon, was arriving from San Juan, Puerto Rico, when it landed on runway 30, continued beyond the pavement and struck two vehicles. Five people on the ground were killed while three others suffered serious injuries, and the two pilots sustained minor injuries. The latest preliminary findings raise further questions about the aircraft's approach and the crew's handling of the landing. The NTSB previously found that one pilot repeatedly commented on the aircraft's excessive speed during the final minute and 42 seconds of the cockpit voice recording. While recorded data showed no indication that speed brakes or thrust reversers were deployed to help slow the plane. According to the NTSB report, the flight crew checked in with the Miami control tower and were cleared to land about 4 minutes before the end of the cockpit voice recording. The aircraft crossed the runway threshold about 105 feet above the ground at roughly 203 miles per hour and touched down about 3,750 feet beyond the threshold while traveling at approximately 184 miles per hour, according to flight data. The first officer cautioned the aircraft was flying too fast, more than a minute before touchdown, and made additional comments about excessive speed during the remainder of the approach. According to the report, NTSB investigators said the captain did not verbally acknowledge all of those comments. Investigators also said the captain considered aborting the landing after touchdown. Investigators reiterated earlier preliminary findings that the speed brakes remained stowed and the thrust reversers did not deploy during the landing. In a statement to USA Today on October 1st, 21 Air said it had received the NTSB's preliminary report and was continuing to support those affected by the crash. The company said it will continue working closely with federal investigators until the probe is complete, and that it will review the preliminary report alongside its own operational protocols. Several lawsuits have been filed by family members of the victims killed or injured in the crash, alleging the negligence and safety failures of the pilots of 21 Air, Amazon, and others connected to the flight contributed to the accident. And I don't know that, do we have anything else we can? Okay, Carol's got another article for us.
1: Here's just a couple of brief items from USA Today. Spokesperson: DOJ will not reopen probe into Fed's PAL. The U.S. Justice Department is not reopening a criminal probe into former Federal Reserve Chair Jerome Powell for cost overruns related to the central bank's building renovation project, a DOJ spokesperson said on October 2nd. Attorney General Todd Blanche, in comments to Bloomberg News, which first reported the development, said he has not ruled out continuing to look into the project's oversight and potentially take action if evidence of wrongdoing came to light. The Fed's Office of Inspector General on September 30th said it found no grounds for a criminal referral or evidence of administrative misconduct tied to the project cost overruns, but its conclusion there was lax oversight drew a fresh call from President Donald Trump for Powell's resignation. Powell has remained at the Federal Reserve as a governor since stepping down as chair in May. Kennedy Center honors to be held at new site amid dispute. Dateline Washington. This year's Kennedy Center honors will be held at Washington's Capital One Arena as the Trump administration faces legal and congressional challenges over plans to demolish the John F. Kennedy Center for the Performing Arts, a center spokesperson said on October 2nd. This will be the first time the honors are not held at the center's opera house since the award's inception in 1978. The spokesperson said the event will be held on December 7th and that honorees will be announced at a later date. Members of Congress are considering legislation to stop President Donald Trump from demolishing the center. U.S. District Judge Christopher Cooper ordered the Trump administration in September to provide at least 30 days' notice before taking any steps toward tearing down the Washington landmark.
0: For the last 90 minutes, your readers have been Carol Hunter and Carol Bowers. It's been our pleasure to read for you. Now we'll take a short break to allow our next readers to get into place.

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1: Back home on game day, Scott helps ESPN broadcast at her alma mater, Iowa City, with ESPN's College Game Day show in town this weekend for the Iowa football game against Ohio State. There are tons of pieces to set up, equipment to position, and people to run the show. It's the first time in 2 decades that Game Day has visited the University of Iowa campus. For Iowa alum and Des Moines native Nicole Scott, one of the show's stage managers, it's going to be a regular weekend in the sense that her responsibilities do not change, but the location is a special place. While it's not her first time back in Iowa City since graduating, it's been a few years since her last visit. Scott has been working in sports for more than 20 years, and for the last 6 years, she's been a stage on-air talent. She is a 5-time Emmy Award winner, including 3 with the Game Day show. Game Day hasn't been to Iowa City for 20 years, Scott said, so I'm just hoping that I get to see the love, feel the love, and show the love. Scott saw some of Iowa's top teams' athletes when she was a student. Scott attended the University of Iowa from 1995 to 98 after spending her first year of college at a school in Georgia. A few of her friends convinced her to come back to Iowa. She enrolled in the fall of 1995 and studied journalism. Scott recalled some of her favorite memories from her Hawkeye days, helping to run a sports camp one summer for young wrestlers right after the university's wrestling team had won back-to-back national titles in 1996 and 1997, attending basketball games in Carver Hawkeye Arena, watching football games during the Hayden Fry era, and seeing Iowa legends like Tim Dwight, Cedric Shaw, and Tavion Banks.

0: He convinced his new talent, which was Joe Tessitore and Rod Gilmore, that, "Hey, I have a great stage manager. You'll love her," Scott recalled. After working in the booth for several years, Scott made the jump to the studio shows whenever Tessitore would make studio appearances. Eventually, she started helping on NBA broadcasts, where she met a director named Rodney Perez. Perez loved working with her, and once he moved to game day, he wanted to take Scott with him. She filled in as a stage manager on the show in the late 2010s, before becoming full-time in 2020. Scott works on both the Game Day show and Monday Night Countdown for Game Day. She usually arrives at the host city on Thursdays and gets settled. She spends her Fridays meeting with the people on the crew. She's helping to support the main set, whether that's camera blocking or moving shots, or moving trash cans out of the background of shots. She makes sure that the sets are good for the on-air talent, helping other stage managers and jumping in and out of meetings. On show days like this, Saturday in Iowa City, she makes sure that the ESPN anchors and commentators are exactly where they need to be, and on time. Scott acts as the liaison between the talent on the floor and the producers in the truck. When Pete Thamel has a hit, I make sure he's there, he's set up, that the camera guys are there, Smith said. In addition to Thamel, ESPN's college football insider Scott works with Jen Letta and Jess Sims. Football season is long. The days, the hours put into shows, traveling, being away from home, Scott wants to make sure that everyone on the crew is in high spirits. She's constantly showing love to those around her. "We're all a big family on this crew," she said. "It's literally a traveling circus. All the trucks, the buses, the equipment, the people, so I try to bring a little sunshine to it because sometimes it's tough, it's a grind, but we're all in this together."
1: And next up, ISU faces pivot point against West Virginia, and this is by Travis Hines. "It's far too early in both the season and in Coach Jimmy Rogers' tenure to look at Iowa State football's game Saturday against West Virginia as a crossroads moment. Win or lose, the Cyclones still have a lot of season left, and that's especially true for a roster and program still trying to sort itself out. What the team is and looks like the first weekend in October figures to be something very different come November. This isn't victory or else, do or die, or even win or go home. The Cyclones will already be at home. It is literally homecoming, and there's three more home games yet this year. So, yeah, we don't need to overstate the stakes of this weekend. I do, however, think this game represents potential pivot point, both in reality and in perception. First, the reality. A team that beats a good but not great West Virginia team is a team that it has put itself in basically coin flip or better games for six of their last seven contests. Winning at number 9 BYU next weekend would be a significant upset. A team that loses to a not great but good Mountaineers team at home, that's a team whose remaining slate looks stacked with a number of 60-40 propositions and moving in the wrong direction. Now, a win or a loss Saturday does not set the Cyclones' fate. They can pull out of trouble or find it in their own, despite success Saturday. If we're looking at each week as a marker, however, how Iowa State performs against a similar foe at home seems a pretty good measuring stick. How does Iowa State perform doesn't brand the team as ascendant or fading, but it's a signpost of where they are at the moment. The path ahead can change, but, well, inertia is a powerful concept. As for perception, seems pretty important. If you win, your fans view you as that team that's going to be able to fight, scratch, and claw every week, maybe to victories, maybe to a bowl game. If you lose, your fans now see a team they doubted at the start of the year, beginning to confirm their fears about a program with a first-year coaching staff and a whole bunch of unproven players. Fair or not, this Iowa State football team does have to win over its fans again. Season tickets were down 16% at the start of the year. Attendance through three games has been announced in the low 50,000s, which basically matches the season ticket drop. I don't think winning 7 or 8 games this season is the only way to win back those fans, but losing on homecoming to a so-so team is not going to inspire confidence, nor to show up in droves for those final three home games. No one should ever lose sight of the fact that Iowa State's best resource is its fans. Rogers certainly doesn't

0: doesn't seem to have. I can tell you firsthand that everybody, including Utah, felt the momentum shift inside of that stadium. And fans are a big part of that, Rogers said, of the Cyclone's strong third quarter against the Utes last weekend. Our players fed off that energy for that really probably 18-minute stretch where we were starting to get in rhythm. That's pivotal. Although you might want to rip your hair out with this football team sometimes, we can be balled together. But you've still got to show up and stick with it and work through the hard times. Because I can promise you, it will only get better and better the more we learn and grow as a football team. Given he's got a pretty good head of hair, I doubt Rogers is keen to become a Rogaine user anytime soon. He and Cyclones fans can spare a few follicles, I'm sure, but finding a way to keep Iowa State fans pulling for the team rather than their domes seems like a good plan, one that has one important step Saturday. So, Travis Hines, Iowa State versus West Virginia game prediction. He predicts West Virginia, who are 3-1 overall and 0-1 in conference, via Iowa State, who are 2-2 and 0-1 at conference. And the time today, the game starts at 11 on TNT, and he has Iowa State by 3. Where the game will be won, normally in this space, I break down who has the advantage in a couple different areas. But it seems to me this game is a lot simpler. This game isn't a 12-sided die, but rather a tug of war. One matchup, I think, will determine the winner, and that's Iowa State's offense against West Virginia's defense. The Cyclones own the Big 12's worst performing offense, while the Mountaineers lay claim to the league's worst defense. The winner of that pillow fight, or if someone can show they're packing a little more punch than some goose down, probably wins the game on the scoreboard, too. So his prediction is Iowa State 23, West Virginia 17. He thinks the Iowa State offense will find some success, but also rely on kicker Kyle Conrady to put some points on the board. Enough, I believe, to give Rogers his first Big 12 victory.
1: Short of woodshed repeat, how can Iowa stop Ohio State? It's wild that Ohio State has played only once in Kinnick Stadium since 2010. A quirk of scheduling formulas and a byproduct of Big Ten conference expansion. Of course, that one time was the famous 2017 Woodshed game, when Iowa thrashed then number 6 Ohio State 55-24. The Buckeyes never allowed more points under Urban Meyer than they did that day to the embattled Iowa offense of all teams. The Hawkeyes gained 66 total yards the following week at Wisconsin, underscoring that the night of November 4, 2017 was a magical one at Kinnick. Well, that iconic result means nothing to the outcome of Ohio State's long-awaited return to Kinnick on October 3rd. There was at least one Hawkeye player in attendance 9 years ago. Second-year defensive end Iose Espinosa was 10 years old at the time, watching older brother AJ, then an Iowa true freshman, battle JT Barrett and the Buckeyes, who were 21-point favorites that night. Unreal, to be honest, Espinosa said September 29th ahead of the top 15 showdown between Iowa and Ohio State. I remember Josh Jackson interceptions, three of them to be exact, including an iconic one-hander in the south end zone. It was one of those spectacular, unlikely nights that does happen occasionally in college football. Amani Hooker delivered a pick-six interception on the game's first scrimmage snap. Tight ends T.J. Hawkinson and Noah Fant scored two touchdowns apiece. And Kinnick Stadium partied for three-plus hours in Iowa's largest-ever win over Ohio State, while repeating the 487 yards of total offense and a plus-4 turnover margin would be great against this version of Ohio State, which brings incredible wide receiver Jeremiah Smith to town. Iowa can't count on that as a game plan. We've talked all week about the impossibility of stopping Smith and how Iowa's offense needs to keep pace with the high-powered Buckeyes. But one area that we're not talking about, in which the Hawkeyes are annually very good under defensive coordinator Phil Parker, could be the biggest key of this game: red zone defense. That was absolutely the number one reason Iowa was able to hang around in last week's 20-19 stunner on the final play at Michigan. The Hawkeyes allowed just 10 points on 4 Michigan red zone trips, getting a 4th down stop and an interception inside their own 20-yard line. On the flip side, Iowa scored 13 points on his 2 red zone trips, on just 2 snaps. Both 16-yard touchdown passes to Reese Van Der Zee. In those times that Ohio State breaks inside the Iowa 20, the Hawkeyes need to escape by allowing field goals instead of touchdowns. The Buckeyes will move the ball constantly. That's a lock. But forcing them to take 3 points instead of 7 can give Iowa a chance to hang around and keep the crowd engaged. The most recent Iowa-Ohio State meeting in 2024 shows it is easier said than done. The Buckeyes were 5-for-5 in the red zone with 5 touchdowns and a 35-7 win. Smith, then a true freshman, had a jump ball catch of our current Iowa cornerback Deshaun Lee in the end zone that highlighted that efficiency. Iowa is tied for 3rd nationally in red zone touchdown percentage allowed, 28.6% with 2 touchdowns on 7 trips. Parker's vaunted 2022 and 2023 defenses ranked in the top 10 nationally. In red zone TD percentage, a huge reason Iowa somehow won 18 games in those seasons despite having a horrific offense. Getting red zone stops is one of the underrated bend-don't-break components of a classic Iowa defense. We've got to just stick to the game plan that Coach Parker is putting in this week, cornerback Jalen Watson said. He has a great game plan for us. We've got to go out there and just trust him and trust our work, and then honestly, we've got to compete. We're out there Saturday with College Game Day at Kinnick 2. We're here for a reason. We can compete too, and we've got to focus on winning one play at a time. Chad Listikow's Iowa versus Ohio State game prediction. Number six, Ohio State is 3-1 and 1-0 in the Big Ten. And number 14, Iowa is 4-0 and 1-0 in division. Where Ohio State has the edge. The Buckeyes are 28-4, 0.875 win percentage on the road under Ryan Day. Through this in his first trip as head coach to Kinnick Stadium, at least one long touchdown from Jeremiah Smith, easily one of the best receivers in college football history, is expected in every Ohio State game. Julian Sand leads the number 2 passing offense in FBS, 365.3 yards per game, against an Iowa secondary that gave up 8 explosive plays against Michigan. The Buckeyes have outscored Iowa 89-17 in 2 meetings under Day, 2022 and 2024. He has Ohio State winning by 14.5 points. Where Iowa has the edge. While Ohio State is a daunting challenge, the Buckeyes have the 5th youngest roster in the Power 4, and Kinnick Stadium's atmosphere should be lit. Iowa's offensive line has the potential to match or exceed the 199 rushing yards Illinois put on Ohio State last week in a 42-19 loss. So this Buckeyes defense isn't impenetrable. The Hawkeyes are healthy outside of strong safety Tyler Brown being ruled out. They're always a threat to score on defense or special teams. Prediction, Ohio State 27, Iowa 20. Iowa needs to go at least plus 2 in turnovers to have a chance. The Hawkeyes keep it close behind a 100-yard rushing day from Kamari Moulton, but Smith scores 2 touchdowns as Ohio State wins for the first time in Kinnick since 2010.
0: Yeah, next up, college football week 5 games to watch and the CFP race conference play heats up. We have officially reached October, which means conference play is in full swing across the college football landscape. The week 5 lineup isn't quite as stacked with top 25 showdowns as the prior slate, but there should still be plenty of happenings to keep viewers interested through the late Saturday hours. As always, we remind readers that there might be compelling finishes and noteworthy events occurring in games not highlighted here. So keep an eye on the scoreboard and a hand near the remote in case a channel change is required. With all that out of the way, let's dive into the most impactful matchups of the weekend, kicking things off in the middle of the country. Number 6, Ohio State at number 14, Iowa. And this game, as previously mentioned, is at 2:30 p.m. today, Central. Why watch? The Hawkeyes don't have long to celebrate their huge win at the Big House. The good news is they get to come home, but the Buckeyes will present a much different challenge with a well-polished and explosive offense. As always, the primary concern for Iowa will be Buckeyes wide receiver Jeremiah Smith, who already has 33 catches and 7 touchdowns on the season. Ohio State quarterback Julian Sayin also gets plentiful ground support from running backs Bo Jackson and Jacoby Jackson. But running at linebacker Cam Buffington and the Hawkeyes front is often difficult. But Iowa actually has some offensive weapons of its own this year, with quarterback Hank Brown making good use of tight end Addison Estrenga and wide receiver Reese Vanderzee, whose winning catch against Michigan will be remembered for a long time in Iowa City. Of course, the Buckeyes also have a few disruptors like linebacker Riley Pettijohn and defensive back Jalen McClain. Next up, number 7, Alabama at number 16, Mississippi State. That game is playing at noon Eastern time, so that would be 11 Central on ABC. Why watch? The Bulldogs have been one of the surprise teams of the first month of the campaign. They'll try to keep their hot start going as they welcome the Crimson Tide to Starkville. Alabama has looked very sharp at times, but still has some defensive concerns. We should therefore start with Bulldogs quarterback Kamario Taylor, one of the breakout stars of the opening month. He's tossed 14 scoring passes, with wide receivers Anthony Evans and Sanfrisco McGee bringing in many of them. The Tide does have 6 interceptions, however, bringing 3 of them back for scores. Alabama quarterback Keelon Russell has been nearly as prolific through the air, but he and running back Daniel Hill can get chunks on the ground as well. Bulldogs linebacker Jalen Smith can usually be found near the point of attack. Next is number 8, Florida, at number 25, Missouri, and that game is at 2:30 p.m. Central on ABC. Why watch? The Gators perhaps took advantage of a tired Ole Miss squad that had spent a lot of emotional energy the prior week against LSU. The roles could be reversed this time as Florida takes to the road, although Mizzou is in need of a bounce-back performance itself after coming up short at Mississippi State. The Gators trio of quarterback Aaron Filo, running back Jaden Baugh, and wide receiver Vernell Brown III are generating big gainers at a high rate. They'll become well acquainted with Mizzou linebacker Nicholas Rodriguez and defensive back Santana Banner. The Tigers have capable playmakers in their arsenal as well, with quarterback Austin Simmons most often looking for wide receivers Caden Lee and Donovan Olabode. But in order to find them, he'll have to avoid Gators defensive lineman Jaden Woods. And number 3, Notre Dame is playing at North Carolina, who is not ranked. And that game has started or will be starting shortly at 11 on ESPN. Why watch? The Fighting Irish will be the highest-ranked team in action on the road this weekend, with Texas in an open date in Georgia hosting Vanderbilt. In theory, it has upset potential, as the Tar Heels perhaps should be 3-0, though they haven't looked especially good against bowl subdivision competition. Notre Dame has yet to experience any fourth-quarter drama in 2026, and quarterback C.J. Carr and running back Anais Williams want to keep it that way with a quick start. The defense has clearly been the stronger unit for UNC, with anchors like defensive lineman Xavier Lewis and linebacker Derek McDonald. Nevertheless, an early deficit would be a bad sign for the Tar Heels, who have generated few explosive plays in the passing game. QB Billy Edwards Jr. has a pedestrian 56.4% completion rate, and defensive back Aiden Schuler and the rest of the Fighting Irish secondary will look to keep it that way. Number 4, Miami at Clemson. That game starts at 6:30 Central, 7:30 Eastern on ABC, and why watch that game? The Hurricanes blew through September with only slight resistance. Some potential challenges await in October, starting here in Death Valley, where the Tigers hope to show they can still compete with the ACC's top tier. In an oft-quoted but nonetheless remarkable start or stat, Miami QB Darian Mensah made it through September with more TDs at 14 than incompletions at 12. Wide receiver Malachi Toney is his most frequent target, but wide receiver Cooper Burkott is also a large part of the aerial attack. A big push from D.E. Will Helt is Clemson's best hope to hold them in check. The Tigers have not been nearly as productive on offense, But true freshman quarterback Tate Reynolds has brought stability since taking over as the starter. Wide receiver Bryant Wesco has no scoring catches yet this season, but did have a key punt return touchdown last week at California. Defensive end Marcus Lightfoot can make things happen for the Miami defense. And here's a reminder that you are listening to IRIS, the Iowa Radio Reading Information Service for the Blind. You can listen to podcasts of this and many other IRIS programs at iowaradioreading.org. And we are going to read Dear Abby before we take a short break, and we'll go back and forth with Dear Abby. And I'll start. Dear Abby, all members of my family are white. When my children were smaller, an incident occurred at a family holiday. One relative has a history of making racist comments, so this time we told everyone that if it happened again, we would leave. He did, and we left. My husband raised his voice at that person and made polite excuses to everyone else about leaving early. Then we stood up, packed our things, and drove home instead of spending the night as originally planned. I will not repeat to you the comments that were made, but they were not subtle remarks. They were disgusting and violent, and I refused to tolerate it. However, everyone else who was there disagreed with us. They said my husband ruined a perfectly nice family dinner and should apologize. I have told them repeatedly that they should apologize to us for making us stand up alone. They kept calling intervention-style family meetings to confront us about our behavior and say we need to repair the rift my husband caused. Were we out of line from family friction?
1: Dear Family Friction, that dinner was far from perfectly nice. Your husband was not out of line, and I applaud you for taking a stand. It's too easy to downplay this kind of behavior for the sake of family harmony. By acting as a willing audience, your extended family became complicit in the hate speech, unless they promise it will never happen again. I see no reason for you to attend any future gatherings with this questionable crowd.
0: Dear Abby, my siblings and I have a niece and nephew, our late sister's children, both in their 40s. The niece is grounded, level-headed, and emotionally and intellectually strong. The nephew used to be like that, but now can be a lot more sensitive and overly emotional and has a somewhat controlling wife. Our problem is that months and months, sometimes years, go by without hearing anything from them. Our nephew doesn't return phone calls in general, but if we reach out when there's a death or a hospitalization in the family, the niece processes things normally. Our nephew turns into a bowl of emotional jelly. He cries and is emotionally draining when we all need to pull together for someone else. When we explain that we can make time for him, but that he needs to answer our calls or return them, he promises to do so, but never follows through. His mental health is not good, and perhaps his wife isolates him, but we are at our wit's end. How do we deal with this behavior? From exasperated uncle in Ohio.
1: Dear uncle, this is the pattern your troubled nephew has established, and it isn't likely to change. Deal with his emotionally draining behavior by making sure your niece is the one who gives him the news he needs to have. If he calls you for one of those draining conversations, limit the length and do not allow him to sap you.
0: So earlier you heard from Carol Bowers and Carol Hunter, and you can listen to IRIS programs on any computer or smart device at any time at Radio IowaRadioReading.org. 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
1: ISU set for homecoming clash. It's only been 4 years, but plenty has changed since West Virginia made its way to Jack Trice Stadium for a football game in 2022. Both teams have new coaches at the helm, and the Big 12 now has 16 schools after plenty of conference reshuffling. That year, the Cyclones pulled away for a 31-14 win. It was also the last time Iowa State won a homecoming game. Iowa State, 2-2 and 0-1 Big 12, will be hopeful for a similar winning result to break the drought when it hosts the Mountaineers, 3-1 and 0-1, on Saturday, October 3rd. Action is set to kick off at 11 a.m. Central Time. Iowa State coach Jimmy Rogers, a native of Chandler, Arizona, once attended camps organized by West Virginia coach Rich Rodriguez when the latter was the head coach of the Arizona Wildcats from 2012 to 17. Rogers was a young coach in those days, but he has since climbed the ranks and made his way to a power conference head coaching position. Now they are set to clash years later, as both teams are vying for their first Big 12 victory of the season. The transition that he's had already at West Virginia and what he's done there has been awesome, but I knew him back when I was going to camps down when he was the head coach at the University of Arizona, Rogers said of Rodriguez. My impression of him is that he's black and white and he says it how it is. I kind of love people like that. Watching their team play, the physicality, the effort, and how these guys operate, you can see there's a demand of excellence, and so we're going to have our hands full here. There's an appreciation for their staff, but also their team in general. Last season was Rodriguez's first in his return to West Virginia, where he previously had a successful run as the Mountaineers head coach from 2001 to 2007. West Virginia went 4-8 in 2025, but is on pace for a much-improved 2026 campaign. The Mountaineers attained their first 3-0 start since 2018. After defeating then-number 25 Virginia 38-27, they faced a setback in 42-24 loss to Oklahoma State on September 26, their first loss of the year. West Virginia is highlighted by the backfield tandem of quarterback Michael Hawkins Jr. and running back Cam Cook. Both transfers have revitalized the Mountaineer offense since arriving. Cook leads the Big 12 with 510 rushing yards and has three rushing touchdowns. He gets the ball often and averages close to 25 carries per game. Hawkins is another impactful dual-threat quarterback. He's not too far behind Cook with 425 rushing yards and conference-best 9 touchdowns. As a passer, he's completed 60% of his throws for 609 yards, 5 touchdowns, and an interception. DJ Epps, 10 receptions, 279 yards, 3 touchdowns, and Jaden Bray, 8 receptions, 118 yards, are the Mountaineers' top passing targets. West Virginia operates a high-tempo offense, one that leads the Big 12 with 294.8 rushing yards per game. They run the ball hard. Their O-line, they come off the ball hard. They want to run it down your throat, defensive tackle Max Ballone said. They do a really good job of it. We're excited for the opportunity, excited for the challenge. It's going to be a good matchup. We want to stop the run. They want to run it. That's two giants going at each other. Defensively, the Mountaineers are desperate for improvement. Last year, they were among the worst teams on defense among all power conference schools. This year, West Virginia ranks at the bottom of the Big 12 for points allowed, 24.8 points per game, and total yards allowed, 426.5 yards per game. Oklahoma State certainly didn't help those averages, as the Cowboys racked up 609 total yards, 389 of them came through the air and 220 yards on the ground. Iowa State's offense has struggled with consistency, but perhaps this is the Big 12 opponent that will help provide building blocks and confidence on that side of the ball moving forward. There have been flashes of that offense's potential, but when it is able to get into a groove, but it will aim to have more sustained drives on Saturday. Linebackers Isaiah Patterson and Ashton Woods are active in chasing down the ball carriers and among the top stoppers on a struggling Mountaineer defense. Safety Jameer Latimer II might be the biggest game changer, though. The West Virginia sophomore leads the team in snaps, has 20 tackles, a sack, and 3 forced fumbles. We're going to get a lot, offensive lineman Austin Barrett said of the Mountaineer defense. They're very versatile. I respect the heck out of them. They're a good defense. They throw a lot at you. And this week it comes down to our preparations, how we prepare for the fronts and their blitzes, and where they're bringing pressure and whatnot. It will be the Mountaineers' first true road game of the season. Rogers and the Cyclones are hopeful for another environment like last week's second half showing at Iowa State, as they try to stay above .500 and capture their first Big 12 win of the season in the Rogers era. Our players fed off that energy for probably 18-minute stretch where we were starting to get in rhythm, said Rogers, who thanked the fans who stayed after an ugly first half for the Cyclones against Utah. That's pivotal. Although you might want to rip your hair out with this football team sometimes, we can be bald together, but you've still got to show up and stick with us and work through the hard times. Because I can promise you it'll only get better and better the more we learn and grow as a football team.
0: And there's one more game left in the top five, or the week five games to watch. Washington at number 18, Southern California. And this game starts at 6:30 p.m. Central on NBC. Why watch? The vibe in the Coliseum will be far less festive this week as the Trojans host another of their Big Ten rivals from the West Coast. The Huskies, reeling themselves after dropping their conference opener to Minnesota, look to rescue their own season and keep USC trending downward. Trojans quarterback Jaden Maiva wasn't bad for any means in the Oregon loss, but he's again had to be perfect, nearly perfect, to overcome the program's ongoing defensive shortcomings. That might be less of an issue against the Huskies, whose offense hasn't been sharp, despite having veteran quarterback Damon Williams back from last year. And in a brief piece, Iowa center Hayden named the All-Big Ten preseason team after her breakout season last year. Iowa women's basketball player Ava Hayden was named to both the coaches and media preseason All-Big Ten teams on Thursday. Hayden, a returning junior center for the Hawkeyes, had a breakout season in 25-26, averaging 18 points and 7.2 rebounds per game. She started in all 34 games last season, scoring in double digits against every Big Ten opponent. She was one of 10 players selected to the preseason all-conference team. The media and coaches' teams consisted of the same 10 players. Hayden also is an honorable mention preseason All-American by the Associated Press, USBWA, and WBCA, according to a University of Iowa press release. And Juju Watkins from USC was named as the preseason Player of the Year on both lists. She is returning from an injury that kept her out all of last season. So here is that 26-27 preseason All-Big Ten team from the coaches and the media. Barry Wallace, Illinois. Oluchi Akinawa from Maryland, Ava. And then we have Olivia Olson, Michigan. Sila Swartz, Michigan. Britt Prince, Nebraska. Jaloney Cambridge, Ohio State. Jazzy Davidson, USC. Juju Watkins, USC. And Xavier Sellers from Washington.
1: Two more brief articles. CBS Sports broadcaster Romo mutually part ways. CBS Sports and Tony Romo mutually parted ways on Friday, about 10 weeks after the broadcaster's arrest for operating a vehicle while intoxicated. Romo, a former Dallas Cowboys quarterback who had been the network's lead NFL analyst since 2017, pleaded no contest to the civil charges in a Wisconsin court on September 1st. CBS Sports and Tony Romo have mutually agreed to part ways. We thank Tony for his contributions over the past 9 years and wish him the best moving forward, the company said in a statement Friday. The statement added that J.J. Watt will continue to partner with play-by-play veteran Jim Nantz and sideline reporter Tracy Wolfson on its number one broadcast team for the remainder of the 2026 NFL season. I'm proud of what I accomplished at CBS Sports over the last 9 years, Romo said in a statement. I approached my role as a game analyst the way I've approached everything in my life, with a desire to win and be the best that I can be. I'm going to use this time to take a break, something I've never done before, and focus on my health and my family before moving on to my next opportunity. I'm grateful for my time with CBS Sports and for the continued support of my family and friends, as well as the NFL community and fans. Romo, 46, was pulled over and arrested on July 23rd after he left a golf course in Wisconsin, prompting CBS to place him on indefinite leave. After pleading no contest to the OWI charge last month, Romo issued a statement that said his football injuries indirectly led to an over-reliance on alcohol. In his playing days, Romo suffered significant injuries to his back as well as 3 broken collarbones. He missed 10 regular season games in 2010 and 12 in 2015, and he appeared in just 1 game in his final season. Multiple back surgeries ended my career earlier than I expected and left me with constant, debilitating pain. That pain led to a dependence on pain medication, and my efforts to get all those medications led to an over-reliance on alcohol, Romo wrote in the statement posted to Instagram. 49ers owner York suspended 6 games, fined $500,000 by NFL. San Francisco 49ers principal owner Jed York has been suspended for 6 games and fined $500,000 for violating the NFL's personal conduct policy, the league announced. York, 46, originally was charged in August with 2 misdemeanors, engaging in prostitution and possession of criminal tools. The prostitution charge later was amended to disorderly conduct as part of his no-contest plea agreement. Per the NFL, York is credited with serving 3 of those games by virtue of steering clear of the 49ers during the league's investigation. He will serve the next 3 and is eligible to return on Tuesday, October 20th. Today, the NFL concluded its review, and I accept the decision in full, York said in a statement. To my family, to the players, coaches, and employees of the San Francisco 49ers, to our fans and partners, I am deeply sorry. Aces hold off Fever to reach semis. The Las Vegas Aces' title defense will continue at least 1 more playoff round, as A'ja Wilson and company outlasted the Indiana Fever 94-83 on Thursday in a winner-take-all Game 3 to advance to the 8th straight WNBA semifinal. Wilson led all scorers with 36 points on 11 of 18 shooting overall, making 2 of 3 from 3-point range in addition to grabbing 10 rebounds and tallying 2 blocks. The performance marked Wilson's 12th 30-point game in the postseason, setting a WNBA record. The third-seeded Aces advanced to take on either the second-seeded Golden State Valkyries or the seventh-seeded Dallas Wings. Game 1 of the semifinals is scheduled for Sunday. Atlanta will take on New York in the other semifinal series.
0: I guess that loss by the Fever freed up Caitlin Clark to be the game day person today. So she was back on the University of Iowa campus. In our sports extra, I'm going to talk some baseball. Division series are now on deck, starting with the American League. We have the White Sox at the Guardians today. The Cleveland Guardians won the American League Central title by 1 game over the Chicago White Sox. A bigger prize will be on the line when the teams reunite Saturday afternoon. The Yankees are going to play at the Rays. Drew Rasmussen put together a dominant effort on September 22nd when the Tampa Bay Rays clinched the American League East title with a resounding victory at Yankee Stadium and would love to do so again on Saturday. In the National League games, Braves are playing at the Dodgers. The potential road to history for the Los Angeles Dodgers begins with a reunion as the National League Division Series starts Saturday afternoon with a visit from the Atlanta Braves. And the Padres are playing at the Brewers. The Milwaukee Brewers will turn out to hard-throwing right-hander Jacob Mizrowski to slow down the surging San Diego Padres on Saturday in the opener of the National League Division Series. So I'm going to start with the Yankees game, and that game 1 is at 6:30 p.m. Eastern, so 5:30 our time, on TBS and True TV. The Tampa Bay Rays clinched the American League East title and home field advantage throughout the American League playoffs with a resounding victory at Yankee Stadium on September 22nd. Drew Rasmussen put together a dominant effort that night and would love to do so again. Rasmussen, who's 16-5 and has a 2.67 ERA, an American League leading 0.91 whip this season, allowed his only hit in the 7th inning and struck out 11 in the Rays' 6-1 romp over the Yankees that night. The 2-time All-Star right-hander hasn't pitched since that night. Rasmussen has dominated the Yankees in 3 of 4 meetings this season. He yielded 1 hit over 6 scoreless innings in a 5-4 victory on April 12th and scattered 5 hits over 7 runless frames in a no decision on May 24th. New York solved Rasmussen on July 9th, however, collecting 6 runs on 7 hits in 2.5 innings on their way to a 12-4 shellacking of Tampa Bay. Obviously, a team we play a lot, a team that neither side really has a whole lot of secrets, Rasmussen said Friday. I mean, shoot, I feel like every time we play them, it's a tight game. It's a dogfight. I'd say that's probably what should be expected. Ben Rice belted a two-run homer off Rasmussen in the third inning in that July 9th game and added a three-run shot three innings later. He went 16 for 45 at 356 with seven home runs, three doubles, and 12 RBIs against the Rays this season. Rasmussen, 31, is 5-2 with a 1.81 ERA and 0.86 whip in 11 career appearances, 10 starts against the Yankees. In addition to Rasmussen's impressive numbers, the Rays boast a 55-26 record at home this season, tied with the Milwaukee Brewers for best in the majors during the regular season. Rasmussen will face a New York team that put up some stellar numbers of its own in dismissing the rival Boston Red Sox in the wild card series. The Yankees outscored the Red Sox 18-2 and outhit them 26-7 en route to a convincing two-game sweep. Three-time American League MVP Aaron Judge, who has a right calf strain, was left off the Yankees roster in that series. New York manager Aaron Boone wasn't ready to make the call on his slugger's availability for the ALDS on Friday afternoon. We'll see. He'll be working out Friday. He hit again live Thursday at Yankee Stadium. He's doing more today, I think, over at George M. Steinbrenner Field in Tampa and here, Boone said. We'll make those calls probably later Friday night. After dominating starts at camp by Cam Schlittler and Max Fried in the wild card round, New York right-hander Gerrit Cole, 10-9 and 3.61 ERA, will bid to follow suit when he takes the mound Saturday. Cole last pitched on September 23rd against the Rays, permitting two runs on three hits over 5 2/3 innings in a 9-2 victory. The 2023 American League Cy Young Award winner also pitched well in his two other starts versus Tampa Bay this season. He yielded two hits over six scoreless innings in a no decision on May 22nd in his first start since his return from Tommy John surgery. He was saddled with a loss on July 8th while allowing three runs and seven hits in 6 1/3 innings. Certainly, Tropicana Field plays a different kind of way. I think it sets up well for Gerrit, Boone said. It was more just like we like him there, or we like him here. I feel like he's always thrown the ball really well here. Now that there's that's everything, but I'm excited to give the ball to Gerrit Cole in a Game 1 scenario. Cole, who is 36, is 6-8 with a 3.33 ERA and 23 career appearances, all starts, versus the Rays. The Rays defeated the Yankees in 7 of their 13 meetings during the regular season. Tampa Bay also toppled New York in the team's lone encounter in the playoffs in the 2020 ALDS.
1: Browns blow lead, knock off Steelers with late field goal. There are a few certainties in life, but death, taxes, and the home team winning as it pertains to the Pittsburgh Steelers-Cleveland Browns rivalry are among them. Such was the case Thursday, October 1st, when the Browns opened Week 4 of the 2026 NFL season by defeating the Steelers in what belatedly developed into a 27-24 thriller at Huntington Bank Field, breaking what had been a four-way logjam of 2-1 AFC North teams. Cleveland QB Deshaun Watson had another solid performance while guiding the team to its third consecutive victory. Pittsburgh counterpart Aaron Rodgers largely had a far more frustrating evening, venting frustration with teammates and coach Mike McCarthy over the course of the evening in what is expected to be the four-time league MVP's final Thursday night game. Still, even as the Browns continue winning their weekly battles, are they losing as it pertains to the long game? Let's examine Thursday's winners and losers. Winners, Cleveland Browns. Now 3-1, they've surprisingly taken over sole possession of first place of the AFC North, for the first time being anyway, but who saw this coming? Rookie head coach, reviled starting quarterback, beloved backup quarterback, the face of the franchise for nearly a decade, two-time Defensive Player of the Year Miles Garrett is now a Los Angeles Ram. Sure, maybe the Browns are beating middling at best competition in the early stages of their schedule, but doing that consistently can carry any team a long way, maybe even into the playoffs. Another winner, Andre Schmidt. Cleveland's kicker coolly hit the game-winning 56-yard field goal with 10 seconds to go, saving the day after Rodgers led an 8-play, 80-yard drive to tie the game on the previous possession. Schmidt has made all 8 of his field goal tries this season. Browns streaks. The Browns improved to 8-0 on Thursday nights. They've also now won 5 straight and 7 of 8 against the Steelers in Cleveland. Jalen Ramsey. He's probably a future Hall of Famer with little left to prove in his career, so it's very impressive that Pittsburgh veteran DB opted to play, especially given the lack of stakes in a Week 4 game, given he broke his wrist just 4 days previously in the Steelers' defeat of the Cincinnati Bengals. Losers, Cleveland Browns. All right, let's play this out. Watson isn't necessarily playing looking like a league MVP or even a Pro Bowler, but he's certainly doing enough to get his team into the win column. Next up on the schedule, Jets, Ravens, Titans, Steelers, again, Saints, and Texans. I mean, it's completely conceivable Cleveland could be 7-3 going into its Week 11 bye, and that presumes Watson remains somewhere around his current level and retains the QB1 role. After that, splitting the remainder of that games puts them at 10-7 and maybe into the postseason. But we're not willing to speculate they'd make much more noise if they get far. Yet if they do, that means they'll be picking in the bottom 14 spots of the 2027 draft, in which the Browns have 2 picks, including the Rams selection. It's been widely assumed they'd target another quarterback next spring, but if they keep having team success with Watson and don't get an extended look at Sanders, Dylan Gabriel, or rookie Taylen Green, what then, given Watson himself will be a free agent next year? Is there any multiverse where the Browns re-sign him, given the latent friction between him and the fans, and the general disastrous nature of his tenure in Cleveland on and off the field? Heck, if the Browns presumably didn't want to spread out the $86.2 million dead money charge affixed to Watson over the 2027 and 2028 salary caps, he'd probably already be gone. Whatever the reasons were, the Browns opened with Watson under center rather than going with Sanders, but aside from going on a Super Bowl heater, Cleveland's short-term gains with Watson seem very likely to ultimately perpetuate his long-term ineptitude, especially at a position where the franchise hasn't had any stability since Bernie Kosar was guiding into AFC Championship games in the 1980s. Loser, another losers, 2025 first-round D lineman. Both Browns DT Mason Graham, left knee, and Steelers defensive tackle Derek Harmon, foot, round one selections a year ago, failed to make it to halftime before being ruled out with injuries.
0: Then in college football, Friday night, Northwestern beat Penn State 34-13, and the Wildcats were having a home opener debut at their new stadium. Caleb Kamalafe and Joseph Hyman II combined for 350 yards and 3 touchdowns on the ground as Northwestern christened an $875 million new Ryan Field with a 34-13 rout of number 22 Penn State in Big Ten play Friday night in Evanston. The bruising Kamalafe, who posted just 7 rushing yards last week against Indiana, finished with a career-high 188 yards and 1 touchdown on 25 carries. Hyman, the undersized backup with elite speed and elusiveness, added a career-best 162 yards and 2 scores on 10 carries as the Wildcats, who are now 3-1 overall and 1-1 in the Big Ten, finished with 413 rushing yards. Quarterback Aiden Childs hit 10 of 14 passes for 93 yards and rushed for a score as Northwestern never trailed as it unveiled college football's most expensive stadium to a national audience. Rocco Becht completed 26 of 41 passes for 243 yards, 1 touchdown, and 2 interceptions for the Nittany Lions, who are 3-2 overall and 0-2 in Big Ten play, who have dropped their last 2 Big Ten games for the second year in a row. Northwestern seized control from the start. The Wildcats marched downfield steadily on the game's first possession, but Penn State sacked Childs on third down to force Northwestern to settle for Jackson Cleather's 50-yard field goal at the 10:09 mark of the first quarter. The Wildcats delivered the first touchdown in new Ryan Field history on their next drive. On his first touch of the night, Hyman burst up the middle on a trap for 47 yards to set up Child's 2-yard touchdown sneak that made it 10-0 with 5:07 on the clock. After Northwestern committed the first turnover, Child's and Gavin Sawchuk muffed a basic handoff that was recovered by Josiah Zayas of NU's 34. The Nittany Lions capitalized for their first score. On third and one, Carson Hansen bounced outside for an 8-yard score to cut Northwestern's lead to 10-7. Hyman responded with 2 touchdown scampers before halftime. After Penn State's score, he took a handoff up the middle before swinging down the left sideline for a 38-yard touchdown. Then, after a punt return set up the Wildcats at Penn State's 35, Hyman sliced up the middle on a trap for an 11-yard score that made it 24-7 with 1:55 to go in the first half. Komolafe pushed the lead to 31-7 when he plunged in from 1 yard out with 1:13 left in the third quarter. Penn State snapped a streak of 6 scoreless possessions with Beck's 16-yard strike to Chase Sowell with 7:53 to go, but the Nittany Lions' 2-point conversion pass failed.
1: Upstart White Sox take aim at guards. The Cleveland Guardians won the American League Central title by 1 game over the Chicago White Sox. A bigger prize will be on the line when the teams reunite Saturday afternoon. Guardians left-hander Parker Messick takes on White Sox lefty Hagen Smith in a battle of talented rookies in Game 1 of the AL Division Series. Messick went 12-9 with a 2.56 ERA in the regular season and was chosen for the All-Star Game. Working one scoreless inning, he joined Cleveland late in the 2025 season but did not pitch in the playoffs. "It was so hard to sit on the bench and not take part in everything that was going on," Messick said, "so I'm just excited for the opportunity to be able to pitch in this meaningful game because I've gotten to see it. Now I actually get to taste it." The affable Messick has faced Chicago more times than any other foe, going 3-1 with a 2.56 ERA in 5 starts. He has struck out 33% over 31 and two-thirds innings. "We have a bunch of guys who are ready to capture some matchups and get in the game mid-game. It will be the same thing with Messick," White Sox manager Will Venable said. "We'll have a lot of right-handed guys in there and have some lefties waiting in the wings to pop whenever the time comes." The White Sox went 7-6 against the Guardians in the regular season, but Cleveland won 2 of their 3 meetings at home in September. Every game against them felt kind of like a playoff game, with the way that the games were, Chicago outfielder Sam Antonacci said. "I know the fans will be there and support them, so it should be fun. It should be just some good overall baseball, and that's all you can ask for in the playoffs." While second-seeded Cleveland is starting its postseason, 6th-seeded Chicago went on the road and swept the AL West champion Houston Astros 2-0 in the wildcard round. The lasting image from that series came after it ended, when slugger Munetaka Murakami, in his first MLB season after arriving from Japan, went all out celebrating in the clubhouse. Smith, who made his major league debut on August 9th, will work as an opener for the second time this week. He threw 3 scoreless innings in Game 1 against the Astros on Tuesday. "It's cool, obviously, because I want to go out there and do the best I can for the team," said Smith, who is 3-3 with 1.29 ERA in 18 regular season appearances, realizing it's just baseball at the end of the day. Smith pitched against the Guardians 3 times in the regular season, posting a 1-1 record and 3.18 ERA out of the bullpen. He took the loss in their final matchup on September 16th. Venable was noncommittal about who will follow Smith in a bulk relief role. Stephen Vogt, who has guided Cleveland to 3 straight division titles to begin his tenure as a manager, said his team's sole focus is trying to score against Smith, whose future lies in Chicago's rotation. "This is a very talented pitcher, and we saw him at spring training and then saw him in Chicago and at our place," Vogt said. "You don't know how they're going to deploy from that moment on, but we know that we're facing one of their best pitchers to start the game for some period of time."
0: And the Padres play at the Brewers today in their Game 1 of their National League Series, and that game starts at 7:30 p.m. on FS1. The Milwaukee Brewers will turn to hard-throwing right-hander Jacob Mizrowski to slow down the surging San Diego Padres on Saturday in the opener of the National League Division Series. Mizrowski, who is 16-5 and has a 1.80 ERA, considered the favorite for the National League Cy Young Award, will be opposed by veteran left-hander Robbie Ray, whose record is 13-8 with a 3.59 ERA, to start the best-of-five matchup between the team with the best regular season record and the hottest team down the stretch. San Diego won 17 of its final 20 regular season games and then swept the Chicago Cubs in the wild card round. The Padres also swept the Brewers in a three-game series in August, although they did not face Mizrowski. They're playing so well, and they're super talented. A super talented, confident team right now with, we all know, the best bullpen in baseball, with some real megastars in the lineup, Brewers manager Pat Murphy said Friday, and they're rolling. But that's what you're going to face at this time of year. The consistent Brewers, who won a franchise record 103 games, were the first team in history to win 100 games in a season without a winning streak longer than five. We didn't have the big streaks this year, Murphy said. I think that speaks even more to the group in there, how much they responded, how much they bounced back. Mizrowski, who routinely tops 100 miles per hour with his fastball, had the lowest ERA in the majors and led the majors with 252 strikeouts in 174 and two-thirds innings. He held opponents to a .157 batting average, which is also best in the majors. The 24-year-old right-hander was 2-1 with a 1.50 ERA in three postseason appearances last season as a rookie. Mizrowski faced the Padres for the first time in May, allowing four hits and fanning 10 over seven scoreless innings, but did not get a decision when San Diego rallied with three in the ninth for a 3-1 victory. He was a tough task that day. He's going to be a tough task tomorrow also, Padres manager Craig Stammen said Friday. So although it's better when we're feeling good, that doesn't change once you get in the batter's box. Excuse me, and you're facing a guy like him, it's going to be tough. Milwaukee was last in the National League with 154 homers and next to last in the majors, only ahead of Toronto's 152. But the Brewers had the largest run differential in the majors at plus 214 and tied for the highest team batting average of 258. Brewers third baseman Joey Ortiz, who has been hampered by abdomen and knee injuries, is expected to be available Saturday, Murphy said. Ray was 3-2 with a 5.02 ERA and nine starts with the Padres after being acquired from San Francisco at the trade deadline. Just trust his veteran presence, experience pitching in the playoffs, Stammen said. I think he's going to do well against this lineup. As far as how far he goes or how long, he'll determine a lot of that, how well he pitches. Ray is 3-1 with a 2.82 ERA and seven career starts against Milwaukee. Ray is 0-3 with a 7.43 ERA and six career postseason games, including two starts. I have to stick to my game plan and kind of be willing to adapt as well, Ray said Friday. I think especially with the hitters that they have, they're really good at putting the ball in play. Mason Miller, who tied for the National League lead with 38 saves and 41 opportunities, along with one save in the wild card series, anchors the bullpen. The hard-throwing right-hander had a 1.67 ERA with 129 strikeouts in seven innings.
1: Dodgers not talking about a three-peat yet. The potential road to history for the Los Angeles Dodgers begins with a reunion as the National League Division Series starts Saturday afternoon with a visit from the Atlanta Braves.

0: New York Yankees and the Oakland Athletics. The Yankees were the last to accomplish the feat when they won championships in 1998, 99, and 2000. "We don't need to be adding any extra pressure onto ourselves," Dodgers third baseman Max Muncy said. "We've been saying that for a long time. When you talk about three-peating, you're putting that extra pressure on it that doesn't need to be there. Winning a World Series is already hard enough as it is." After returning from a biceps injury during the final week of the regular season, Shohei Ohtani will be back atop the Los Angeles order when the club's postseason run begins. Left-hander Tarik Skubal was named the Dodgers' Game 1 starter over right-hander Yoshinobu Yamamoto. Skubal arrived just before the trade deadline in a deal with the Detroit Tigers and went 5-2 with a 2.61 ERA and 10 starts for the new club. Skubal is 0-1 with a 4.91 ERA and 2 career starts against Atlanta, including an outing in April when he gave up 2 runs in 7 innings in a no decision. The Braves opened their postseason by getting past the Philadelphia Phillies in the wild card round. Atlanta won a winner-take-all Game 3 on Thursday, behind a 3-run home run from Michael Harris II and a dominating day on the mound. 6 pitchers kept Philadelphia in check, including staff ace Chris Sale, who recorded the final 4 outs. The Braves faced the Dodgers after going 5-1 against them in the regular season, including a 3-game home sweep in late August. "Everyone knows the Dodgers have a juggernaut, but we played well against them this year," Atlanta manager Walt Weiss said. "I know that doesn't carry a whole lot of stock. Once the playoffs begin, everybody starts at zero. The Dodgers are healthier now than they were when we saw them." Weiss is yet to name his Game 1 starter, with a left-handed opener a possibility. To line up against early left-handed bats like Ohtani and Freeman, the Braves will continue to be without a pair of starters in right-hander Bryce Elder Nee and left-hander Martin Perez back. Like Freeman before him, Olsen has emerged as a Braves leader, along with Ronald Acuna Jr. Olsen hit a team-best 41 home runs in the regular season and added another in the wild card round. Harris hit 26 home runs in the regular season, and Acuna added 20 homers and 21 steals. "I think it's just kind of going out there and playing our game and knowing that we can compete with them and beat them," said Braves catcher Drake Baldwin, an all-star and 2025 NL Rookie of the Year who contributed 25 home runs.
1: And in the WNBA playoffs, the Valkyries 77, Wings 73. Golden State wins the series 2-1. Gabby Williams capped a big second half by scoring Golden State's last 8 points in a game-ending 10-1 run as the Valkyries rallied past the Dallas Wings 77-73 in the decisive Game 3 of their WNBA first-round playoff series in San Francisco on Friday. Golden State, in its second season, is heading to the league semifinals for the first time. Williams, who hit a go-ahead jumper with 1:17 remaining, totaled 19 points. Tiffany Hayes scored 18 for the second-seeded Valkyries, who will have the home court advantage when they face the third-seeded Las Vegas Aces in a best-of-5 set that tips off Sunday in San Francisco. Golden State's Veronica Burton contributed 16 points, 10 rebounds, and 6 assists. Teammate Kaya Stokes led all rebounders with 13. A 20-0 run bridging the second and third periods gave 7th-seeded Dallas a 53-37 edge 4 minutes into the third period. But Williams, benched early in the third quarter while struggling with just 2 points, re-entered the contest with 3 minutes remaining in the period and proceeded to score 17 points over the final 13 minutes, carrying the Valkyries to the victory. 7 consecutive points by Dallas star Erika Ugambale after she had left the game with an apparent groin injury allowed the visitors to retain a 72-67 lead with just 3:13 to play. But Kyla Charles and Williams countered with hoops, and when the Golden State All-Star hit with mid-range with 77 seconds left, the Valkyries had the lead for good. Williams added 4 clinching free throws in the final 9.6 seconds, securing Golden State's first-ever playoff series win. Coming off a record-breaking 45-point explosion in Game 2, Ogunbowale once again was the game's top scorer with 30 points. But Paige Beckers hit only 3 of her 14 shots on a 17-point night. Jessica Shepherd aided the Dallas cause with 12 points and 12 rebounds. After holding the upper hand most of the first half, yet finding themselves down 37-33, 2 minutes

0: to go before the break, the Wings finished the second period on an 11-0 run to take a 44-37 lead into the intermission. Ogunbowale, who led all scorers in the half with 17 points, and Beckers, who had 10, did all the Dallas scoring in the burst. The Wings opened the third period with the first 9 points.
1: Djokovic rallies to keep Beijing streak alive. Six-time China Open champion Novak Djokovic remained unbeaten in Beijing by rallying for a 4-6, 7-6-2, 6-2 victory against Chinese hopeful Jonchakode Bu on Friday. The sixth-seeded Serbian improved to 31-0 at the ATP 500 event and moved into the quarterfinals by completing the comeback in 2 hours and 52 minutes. Djokovic matched longtime rival Rafael Nadal's 31-0 mark at the French Open for the best start at any event by a man during the Open era since 1968. Djokovic, 39, is competing in the tournament for the first time since his sixth title in 2015. Also 2009, 2010, 2012, 2013, and 2014. He will face either number one seed Alexander Zverev of Germany or China's Zhongcheng Shang in the final eight. Also Friday, number 3 Danny Medvedev of Russia beat Spain's Pablo Carreño Busta 6-4, 6-2 in a first-round match in second-round action. Poland's Hubert Hurkacz outlasted France's Arthur Gay 7-6, 5-6, 7-5, 6-2, and Russia's Karen Kakhanov defeated Alex Molkin of Slovakia 7-5, 6-3. Hurkacz and Kakhanov will meet in the quarterfinals. Japan Open Tennis Championship. Frenchman Arthur Fils advanced to the quarterfinals in Tokyo with a 6-3, 7-5 upset of second-seeded Francis Tiafoe. Fils struck 10 aces and saved both breakpoints he faced in a 90-minute victory. Up next is number 8 seed Valentin Vaccarot of Monaco, who rallied for a 4-6, 7-6, 5-6-4 win against Greece's Stefanos Tsitsipas in 2 hours and 14 minutes. Spain's Jaume Munar and France's Kyrian Jacquet will also meet in the quarterfinals. Munar pounded Portugal's Jaime Faria 6-1, 6-1 in 64 minutes, while Jacquet delivered 15 aces in a 6-3, 7-6, 5 win over Italy's Luciano Darderi. Mira Andreeva overcame a first-set loss to advance in the round of 32 in Beijing in the Women's China Open. The 19-year-old fourth seed provided the day's biggest drama when she lost 3-6 to wild-card entrant Yue Yuan of China. She stormed back to double bagel the world's 135th-ranked player 6-0, 6-0. After the match, Andreeva determined her start frustrating, adding, "I was just not happy with the way things were going." She said Yuan was the more aggressive player in the first set. Andreeva managed 5 aces in the match. The 6-0 victories were her 12th and 13th of the season, most by any player on tour. "I'm just happy I was able to turn things around," Andreeva said. "I felt like in the second set and the third set, my goal was to not let her be the one dominating, take advantage before her." Next up for her in this WTA 1000 event is a round of 32 match against Polina Kudermetova of Uzbekistan, who upset 32nd seed Clara Towson of Denmark 6-4, 4-6, 6-4. Second-seeded Anna Sabalenka had no trouble advancing. She dispatched Renata Zarazua of Mexico 6-1, 6-3 in 62 minutes, putting away 36 winners. "I'm definitely happy with the level I played at," Sabalenka said at her post-match session with reporters. "Not much to complain about." Fifth-seeded Linda Noskova and seventh-seeded Karolina Mukova, both of Czechia, triumphed in straight sets. Noskova downed Elena Gabriel Ruse of Romania 6-4, 6-1, while Mukova defeated Katie Bolter of the United Kingdom 7-6, 3, 6-1. Naomi Osaka of Japan, the 12th seed and the winner of this event in 2019, needed 3 sets to defeat Maria Timofeeva of Uzbekistan 6-3, 3-6, 6-3. Osaka was playing for the first time since losing to eventual champion Elena Rybakina in the U.S. Open. "It was a tough match," Osaka said in her post-match press conference. "I never played her before, but also it was a little hard to get my bearings because I haven't played since New York." That meant the biggest upset of the day was 14-seeded Jasmine Paolina of Italy losing to Daria Snigur of Ukraine in 2 hours 11 minutes. Anastasia Potapova of Austria, the 16th seed, retired in the first set while trailing 4-1 to fellow countrywoman Sinja Kraus. Potapova took a medical timeout to get treatment on her shoulder before leaving the court.
0: And from the Iowa Life section, I have an article about Dateline NBC, and they are celebrating their 35th season. Taylor Swift apparently binges their episodes. Kelly Clarkson dubbed them the Rolling Stones of true crime, and at least one of the correspondents counts both Kaylee Cuoco and Amanda Seyfried as friends, thanks to the show. To borrow a few catchphrases from one correspondent, there's no, quote, lying like a sidewalk, end quote, in this story, and certainly nothing, quote, unquote, hinky about this piece either. But in a rare moment, four of the correspondents of Dateline NBC, which airs Friday at 8 Central Time, are in the USA Today studio in New York together, promoting the 35th season of the primetime news magazine show. Josh Manskowitz, Keith Morrison, Blaine Alexander, and Andrea Canning. Dennis Murphy, the longest tenured correspondent, and anchor Lester Holt also returned for season 35. The series' popularity has spawned top-rated podcasts and a live Dateline event in Nashville last year. All four correspondents note that they all, almost always, are working on something Dateline-related. "We just follow the bouncing ball," Morrison, 79, says. Morrison, perhaps the most known and often imitated, including earlier in this story, correspondent, has been with the show since 1995. Regarding the true crime genre, he opines, "I mean, it's not going anywhere, and that's a good thing for fans who watched more minutes of Dateline than any other news magazine show or true crime show the last TV season." Those fans also pushed the Dateline podcast into the top 20 list of Spotify's all-time most streamed chart. The show cast, a TV show in podcast form, just hit 2 billion downloads. It's also a positive thing for Morrison, who teases that this season he'll air a story 14 years in the making. "Some cases, some stories don't get resolved," Morrison explains. "The concern lasts. The puzzle lasts. We're at the mercy of the criminal justice system and trial schedules," adds Meskiewicz, 71. Like Morrison, he's also been with Dateline since 1995. Maskowitz says that the team sometimes begins work on stories, specifically criminal cases, before any charges are filed. After a suspect is named, the work continues until the conclusion of the trial. Generally, we're going to wait until the end because police and prosecutors usually won't talk to you until there's been a verdict, he says. And also, the audience wants to know what happened. When Holt hears about the story that Morrison has been working on since 2012, he laughs and says he hopes to finish his stories for the show a little quicker. Holt, chatting over the phone, teases that he'll be filming a story for season 35 of the show soon that should take a few weeks to complete. But he acknowledges that sometimes the reporting can last months, which he believes is a testament to the team's commitment to storytelling. Holt has anchored Dateline since 2011 and notes that he finds himself out in the field more since stepping away from the NBC nightly news desk in May 2025. He jokes that a nightly show has its restraints, but now there's no excuses for staying home. Holt is also enjoying the added responsibilities of podcasting, including his show Before and After with Lester Holt. The veteran journalist who spent most of his early career in radio thinks it's fun that Dateline and other outlets are returning to audio-centric content. "Sometimes our lifestyles are such that we want to listen, that we don't necessarily have the focus to sit down and necessarily watch a traditional program," Holt, 67, said. "That's what I love about podcasting, is we can find our we can kind of stretch our wings in different directions. In addition to the showcast, there are a handful of Dateline podcasts. Holt, Morrison, Canning, and Meskowitz each host multiple shows. Holt reveals that when the entire team is together, that when in the same room, usually an annual occurrence, one of the topics is often what each person is working on. We're all kind of part of a mutual fan club, he continues. We had such fun conversations this past week with the team around, and we talk a lot about the fan reaction. So how do correspondents unwind after stressful stories? The Dateline team is well aware of the show's place in the pop culture lexicon, in part because it's almost inescapable. My wife and I will be sitting there watching something, and suddenly I'll hear a Dateline reference, and I kind of look over to her, Holt says. And here it is again, people who will make comparisons and use us as a point of reference. The show has spurred plenty of references and inspired parodies. It is also partly the subject of a new film, Primetime, which stars Robert Pattinson as a fictionalized version of former Dateline correspondent Chris Hansen, who gained notoriety for his To Catch a Predator segments. Holt, who only worked with Hansen a few years, said he may try and see it at some point in theaters. But this is true crime that the journalists are covering, from fraud to kidnappings to murder. Canning, who has been with the show since 2012, recalls one story that gave her nightmares. It was a con man who had faked his own death and gone to Scotland from America, the correspondent, 53, recalls. The person was Nicholas Rossi, who prior to his death in June would email Canning. He was accused of raping women and all kinds of fraud and horrible things. He would reach out to me out of the blue, even when he was extradited back to America. For Alexander, who joined the show in 2023, it isn't one particular story that stays with her, but rather the raw emotion that she encounters when interviewing families who have been affected by the crimes at hand. Understanding that people are being vulnerable with us, that they're opening up to us, they're trusting us with this very important part of their life, Alexander, 40, says, it's really humbling in a way. Dateline certainly attracts viewers who enjoy escaping their daily lives and immersing themselves in the stories its correspondents cover. But how do the correspondents themselves unwind? Real housewives for us, right? Canning jokes as she turns to Alexander. We spent a lot of time talking about Atlanta. As the two correspondents converse about which cities they watch, don't watch, or are contemplating watching, Morrison and Meskowitz look off as if their colleagues are speaking a foreign language. Apparently, there's also a Dateline group chat for the Atlanta franchise, which Alexander invites Morrison to join. I'd have to watch one of them first, he replies. Meskowitz adds, the Real Housewives of Atlanta had an episode called Hold On to Your Weave, he says. I saw it at the gym. So that's bringing us close to the end here. Do you want to do one more short piece, sir? Okay.
1: William Shatner delighted to reprise role as famous future Iowan. William Shatner, in all his 95-year-old glory, isn't ready to hang up his communicator yet. Shatner, who is best known for playing Captain James T. Kirk, an Iowan native, posted on social media recently that he'd be willing to take the helm again for the right story if someone came up with a meaningful way to bring Captain Kirk back to life and gave him something genuinely interesting to do that added to the beauty and spirit of Star Trek. I would be delighted to consider it, Shatner wrote, but that has never come up, and this part you have to read it in your best Shatner impression. So until someone comes knocking with an idea worthy of Kirk, I wait for them or for eternity. The post was made to stop the rumor mill, as Shatner wrote, which seems to be a response to recent interviews involving the showrunner behind Star Trek: Strange New Worlds, a Trek universe show set right before the action of the original series. As the fourth season of Strange New Worlds wrapped up recently, the showrunner revealed to a fan site that he tried to lure Shatner back to appear in an animated episode that would be an alternative timeline take on City on the Edge of Forever, a favorite original series episode. We had a wonderful discussion with him, showrunner Henry Allinson Myers told TheTrekMovie.com. We were trying to make something that was something he could be part of. That's something we could actually show on screen. And considering Shatner's Kirk died in the 1994 movie Generations and Strange New World to the new actor playing their own younger version of Kirk, his appearance would have to come with some sort of guardrails to protect the story. In Trek canon, James Tiberius Kirk will be born in Riverside, Iowa on March 22, 2233. The town south of Iowa City has embraced this piece of the lore with its annual summer celebration, Trek Fest, with features appearances from the various show's cast members. "Oh, I absolutely identify Kirk as an Iowan," Shatner previously told the Register. "I see him on the horizon, a little tiny dot running as fast as he can through the cornfields." For his part, Shatner hasn't been sitting at home and waiting for a Kirk reprisal. No, he's been fronting a heavy metal band, of course. A few weeks ago, Shatner appeared at Riot Fest in Chicago with his band, The Uckers, where reports say he sung, spoken word performed Metallica's Enter Sandman, Ozzy Osbourne's Crazy Train, and a few originals. Bolding, rocking where at least not many 95-year-olds have rocked before, while he awaits another chance at the final frontier.
0: And we do have an announcement about some Meta glasses, and they're eligible for blind veterans, and at no cost during a special distribution event. 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And that brings us to the end of the Des Moines Register for today. I'm Peggy Ertzen. My partner at the microphone has been Owen Hyatt. And earlier you heard from Carol Bowers and Carol Hunter. 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

0: Okay, I'll be right there, guys. Hey, oh, Dad, come on in. I thought you were the radon test guys.
1: The who test guys?
0: Didn't you see the paper Sunday? The Surgeon General issued another warning.
1: Oh, like the cigarette warning?
0: Exactly. Only now they're saying radon causes lung cancer. 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
1: You're kidding me, right? 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
1: So how did you find them?
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0: Oh, I'll be right there.
1: Me too.
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Greetings and salutations. Welcome to the reading of the Cedar Rapids Gazette for Saturday, October 3rd, 2026. I'm your reader, Grace Barger. After spending his entire career with the Cedar Rapids Fire Department, Brent Smith is set to become its next chief, pending final approval by the Cedar Rapids City Council. The council on Tuesday will vote on City Manager Jeff Pomeranz's recommendation that Smith become the fire department's next leader. If approved, he would be the 15th chief in department history. The city this summer began the search for its next fire chief after Chief Greg Smith retired June 30th. The city then worked with a search firm to identify four finalists, each of whom were interviewed last month. In a memo to council, Pomeranz wrote that Brent Smith was the candidate who best demonstrated the ability to serve the needs of the city organization and greater Cedar Rapids community. Brent understands that strong public safety relationships begin before an emergency occurs, the memo reads. His commitment to being visible, available, and accessible will foster relationships with Cedar Rapids residents, community leaders, business owners, and industries. Under city code, the city manager appoints the fire chief with the advice and consent of the city council. If approved, Tuesday's council vote will complete that process. Smith has spent his whole career in the Cedar Rapids Fire Department, starting as a firefighter paramedic in 2003 and working his way up through the ranks to his current role as Assistant Chief of Fire Operations. In a media interview last month, Smith said he applied for the chief position to help support the department that has supported him his whole career. This department and this city have given me so many opportunities, he said. They've supported me, they've helped me grow as a leader, and I'm not interested in going anywhere else. An Eastern Iowa nurse who has worked for the state is facing animal neglect charges after police allegedly found two emaciated dogs, one already dead, on her property. In April of 2026, police applied for a search warrant at the Cedar Rapids property of 33-year-old Laura Bryn Stowe. In their application, the police cited concerns that four animals, a Rottweiler named Ginger, a pit bull named Lex, a Yorkshire Terrier named Macy, and a cat named Stella, were being neglected or abused. According to the warrant application, an animal control officer went to the property April 21st, saw there was a water utility disconnect notice on the door, but was unable to contact Stowe, who allegedly was living in Iowa City at the time. The following day, an animal control supervisor went to the property, heard a dog inside barking, and saw several sun-faded packages left on the porch of the house. On April 23rd, an individual allegedly gave police photos she had taken through a sliding glass door to the Stowe property. According to police, the photos showed trash and animal feces covering most of the interior floor visible from the door. That same evening, the animal control supervisor returned to the house, but again was not able to locate or speak to Stowe. On April 24th, armed with a warrant, police entered the house and seized one Rottweiler and one deceased terrier. The available court records make no mention of any other animals in the home at that time. 2 months later, the city of Cedar Rapids filed a civil petition against Stowe, asserting that police had obtained evidence, including a video, of a dog being abused by Stowe's minor children. While it's not clear from the available court records whether the dog at issue is the Rottweiler the city had seized in April, the city sought the court's permission to have the allegedly abused dog placed for adoption. The case was dismissed a short time later after Stowe agreed to relinquish ownership of the animal.
By that time, the Linn County Attorney's Office had criminally charged Stowe with two counts of animal neglect resulting in serious injury or death. Prosecutors alleged Stowe failed to provide food and water for the two dogs police had seized in April. The deceased terrier was malnourished to the point that officers could see its bone structure coming out of its skin. Prosecutors stated, and an examination indicated the dog had likely died of starvation. The Rottweiler appeared to be malnourished and unfed for a significant period of time, and the residence was covered in feces while the dogs were left without access to food, water, or suitable shelter, prosecutors alleged. Stowe has pleaded not guilty to the two criminal charges. A hearing on the matter is scheduled for October 7th. The Iowa Capitol Dispatch was not able to reach Stowe for comment. State records indicate Stowe is a licensed practical nurse who has worked for the state. In 2023, the Iowa Board of Nursing fined Stowe $400 and suspended her license for 1 month for failing to demonstrate completion of continuing education requirements and failing to respond to board inquiries on the matter. State records indicate that in fiscal 2024-25, Stowe began working for the state Iowa Department of Corrections as a nurse. A Marion man who strangled his 5-year-old son in October of 2024 and was committed to a mental health institution following a guilty verdict by reason of insanity is asking for an independent evaluation by one of the experts who testified on his behalf at trial. An evaluation report in August from Cherokee Mental Health Institute recommended that Matthew Schleyer, 47, remain hospitalized to continue treatment, and the court approved that recommendation. Schleyer filed a motion September 15th requesting an independent evaluation, which the prosecution is resisting. Sixth Judicial District Judge David Cox has not yet set a hearing on the request. In July, Cox, in his first review of Schleyer's progress since May 7th, when Schleyer was committed following the judge's verdict of not guilty by reason of insanity, concluded Schleyer has made progress, but more time and evidence is needed to determine he no longer poses a threat to himself or others. Dr. Ronald Burgess, a psychiatrist and director of the Cherokee Institute, testified during the July hearing that Schleyer should remain in treatment and psychiatric therapy. He said Schleyer had made progress, but because of Schleyer's major depression with psychotic features, needed more treatment and long-term monitoring. Burgess said it would be unusual for someone with severe depression to be released at this point in light of what brought him to the Mental Health Institute, killing his 5-year-old son, Jack, on October 29, 2024. Burgess said Schleyer's 2 months of treatment hadn't been a long enough time to prevent relapse. In September, Leon Spies, Schleyer's lawyer, filed a motion requesting that Schleyer be allowed to undergo an independent examination by Dr. Lauren Robinson, a physician in both general and forensic psychiatry in Chicago, who testified at Schleyer's trial. Robinson and two other defense experts determined he had a disease or deranged mind and couldn't distinguish right from wrong when he killed his son. All of the experts agreed Schleyer understood what he was doing, that strangling his son Jack would kill him. Spies in his motion said an independent examination should be granted to protect his client's rights to due process and address the evidence justifying his continuing hospitalization. The staff at Cherokee requested Spies get an order from the court authorizing an independent examination. Assistant Linn County Attorney Jordan Scheer
In his resistance to the motion, said Schleyer was allowed to obtain a separate examination by another medical provider after Burgess made his initial report, but that Schleyer didn't do that, and the Cherokee facility had made another periodic report in August. That report recommended Schleyer remain in the facility with continued treatment, and Judge Cox ordered Schleyer remain hospitalized. Schleyer said the Iowa Rules of Criminal Procedure did not state that a defendant was entitled to an independent examination after the initial review. Spies, in his response, said the prosecution was attempting to deprive the court of relevant information critical to the court's determination of whether Schleyer should remain hospitalized. The prosecution's reliance on case law was misplaced, Spies argued. If due process means anything, it includes the right of a defendant to present relevant evidence to the court on the duration and conditions of the defendant's involuntary hospitalization, Spies said. Spies said Schleyer also has rights under the rules of the Iowa Department of Human Services, which justify the court granting Schleyer's request for an independent violence risk assessment. Schleyer would pay for the examination, and it would be conducted under conditions approved by the Cherokee facility, according to the motion. A Kansas City, Missouri man is accused of sexually abusing a child between 2011 and 2015 when the man was a teenager living in Cedar Rapids, according to a Linn County criminal complaint. A woman reported to the Cedar Rapids police that Jeffrey Hawkins Jr., now 30, sexually abused her repeatedly at three Cedar Rapids addresses when she was a child. At the time of the abuse, she was between 7 and 12 years old, and he was between 14 and 18 years old, according to the criminal complaint. Hawkins has been charged with two counts of second-degree sexual abuse of a child under 12, Class B felonies, punishable by up to 25 years in prison, three counts of third-degree sexual abuse of a child aged 12 or 13, Class C felonies punishable by up to 10 years in prison, and lascivious acts with a child, a Class C felony. Hawkins is being held without bond in Linn County Jail. Nearly $1.4 billion in state tax breaks, the most ever to a single project in Iowa, could be awarded to a Minnesota-based, India-owned company that plans to build a $15 billion steel plant in southeast Iowa, the largest in the country, according to company officials, after state lawmakers on Friday amended a state economic development program during a special legislative session at the Iowa Capitol. Despite some bipartisan pushback, the lawmakers passed legislation that would expand the state's major economic growth attraction, or MEGA program, which is designed to entice projects worth more than $1 billion to the state by doubling a state tax credit on qualified investments. The legislation passed the Iowa House by a 75-17 vote and later passed the Senate by a 28-19 vote. Governor Kim Reynolds was scheduled to sign the bill into law at 8 p.m. Debbie Durham, director of the state's Economic Development Agency, testified to lawmakers Friday the incentive package would be the largest investment Iowa's ever made and would set a new economic course for our state. Minnesota-based and India-owned Mesabi Metallics officials announced Monday at the White House they plan to build a roughly $15 billion steel plant in southeast Iowa. The plant is expected to be in Lee County. Reynolds on Tuesday called for the special session to amend the mega program to provide state tax incentives to Mesabi Metallics.
Iowa was in competition with other states for the planned steel mill, including Kentucky and Arkansas, Durham said. Mesabi Metallics president and CEO Joe Broking also spoke to lawmakers Friday during legislative hearings on the legislation. The legislation, House File 2801, provides a 10% tax credit on the planned steel plant's qualifying investment over 10 years. That would equate to nearly $1.4 billion over 10 years, including $1.1 billion in investment tax credits and $215 million in sales tax withholding tax credits, according to an analysis by the Nonpartisan Legislative Services Agency. The bill requires that the tax credits not be awarded until prescribed portions of the project are in service and at least half the qualifying jobs created by the project have been added to the company's payroll. The proposed legislation also allows the tax credit to be transferable to another person or entity, subject to approval by the Iowa Economic Development Authority. The transfer under the legislation could not be made to an entity associated with a foreign adversary or foreign adversary entity. Durham, while speaking to lawmakers during legislative hearings on the proposal Friday, stressed the state incentive package included no upfront state investment. Many states will come in with upfront financing. Ours is strictly performance-based, Durham said. We are not asking the state to basically commit anything until these plants are up and operational. And that is the key factor here. They have to build the capital of what they contract for. They have to hire the jobs at the wage scale plus full benefits and all of that, Durham said. Before they get one tax credit issued to them, it has to be an operational plant. And I think that's very important to point out here. According to Broking, the Mesabi CEO, the planned steel plant will take high-grade iron ore pellets mined from the company's new $3 billion facility in Minnesota and ship them to the new Iowa plant, either via rail or the Mississippi River. At the Iowa plant, the pellets would be fed into a direct production furnace and then on an electric arc furnace to produce steel, Broking said. Brooking said it would be the largest integrated steel complex in the country, taking American-made high-purity iron ore pellets, shipping them to the state of Iowa to produce a high-quality steel product to rebuild supply chains in this country. This will lead to high-paying, family-sustaining jobs, the type of jobs we desperately need that industry can provide, and it's something we're very, very proud of. Company officials say the plant would create roughly 1,750 new jobs, Durham said Friday. Those jobs would pay an average wage of $48 per hour and up to $76 per hour. While the state program does not require it, Broking said, the company will try to hire locally and work with Iowa community colleges and universities to train and develop the workforce the plant would require. Broking also addressed skepticism that the company will ever actually build the steel plant in Iowa. We are completing a $3 billion investment currently starting up this plant in Minnesota and will be delivering the highest quality pellets in the world here in the very near future, he said, and we're committed to making this happen in partnership with all of the stakeholders of this community. This is not a traditional steel mill. This is the next generation of advanced manufacturing and advanced industrial process manufacturing, he added. It's something this country desperately needs, and we're committed to make it happen again right here in the state of Iowa. Throughout the special session, Democrats raised concerns over not having enough time to learn about the project and have their questions answered.
During discussion in the Senate Ways and Means Committee on Tax Policy, Senator Tom Townsend of Dubuque said he was not opposed to economic development, but wanted to make sure he was making an informed decision. I guess my concern is with the speed this is happening, Townsend said. I'm not against economic development per se, and I really don't want to discard these jobs or anything like that. I'm just concerned about having enough answers to all the questions to make an informed decision. Senator Janet Peterson of Des Moines asked Broeking what funding already was committed to the project. Broeking said he could not answer with specifics, saying the company was still developing a capital structure. It was not only Democrats who expressed concern with the proposed state tax breaks. Six Senate Republicans voted against the bill, including the chairman of the chamber's tax policy committee, and did two House Republicans. As the Ways and Means chair of this chamber, I, in good conscience, cannot support giving any single corporation and their financiers $1.2 billion in refundable and transferable tax credits to what simply amounts to the largest giveaway, the largest corporate giveaway in the state of Iowa's history, Senator Dan Dawson of Council Bluffs said during a passionate speech on the Senate floor. I choose conservatism, not corporatism. From a precedent standpoint, I don't care about legacy. I care about precedents for this chamber, Dawson said. From a precedent standpoint, I cannot endorse a process where a company goes outside of IEDA and negotiates a deal directly with the gubernatorial, with the executive branch, for a 10% transferable refundable tax credit as the baseline going forward for every other future site selector that comes to state line, because the ceiling now becomes a floor. Democrats also prodded Republicans on a statement made by the U.S. Commerce Secretary Howard Lutnick that the planned steel plant was a done deal and did not require any state tax incentives. No, I think this deal's done. This deal is done. They've already worked it out, Lutnick said during Monday's announcement in the Oval Office. That's why we're all together with the president. The president doesn't bring people together unless it's done deal. I was surprised by that comment as well, Durham said when asked by Senate Democrats about Lutnick's comment. This is not a done deal. I don't know why that was said. In the House, Representative Blaine Watkins from Lee County said the proposed steel mill would create a great opportunity for Southeast Iowa. I'm thrilled to stand here today and vote yes on this bill. Proud to vote yes for a historic investment in Iowa, an investment that will bring high-paying jobs to the southeast part of the state, revitalizing my home in Lee County and creating new opportunities for my community, Watkins said. This project will bring great jobs, attract young families, and it's about time young people start to call Lee County home. Representative Dave Jacoby, the top Democrat on the House Ways and Means Committee from Coralville, cautioned that the project was not yet official, but also said he hoped it came to fruition because it was needed to help boost Iowa's economy. I hope this plan is real. Not that I don't trust promises from the White House, Jacoby said. It's with this hope that today I'm going to vote yes on this bill. But I have a commitment to fiscal responsibility. I think it's our duty to audit every step of the way, audit every step in the progress if this were to move forward. Marcia Takis understands the importance of early detection. She went in for her annual mammogram in February of 2023 and was called in for an ultrasound in March. By the end of the month, she'd had a biopsy, a breast cancer diagnosis, and a lumpectomy. Then came 21 radiation treatments that finished in early June. Her cancer had been detected and treated in 4 months. Chaotic as the experience was, the
especially for you fund, made it a bit easier. TACUS applied for and received financial support through the fund, which covers preventive care costs for breast and pelvic cancers. TACUS also decided to start participating in the annual Especially For You Race Against Breast Cancer 5K in 2023, just 4 months after her treatment ended. That first year was really crazy because it was, oh my gosh, what just happened? It was kind of a blur, she said. Sunday marks the 36th anniversary of the Especially For You race and the fourth year TACUS has participated. Not only does the event raise thousands of dollars to support early cancer detection in eastern Iowa, it is also empowers survivors and family members to make a difference in the face of a devastating disease. TACUS was the first person in her family to be diagnosed with breast cancer, but her sister was diagnosed a year later in 2024. TACUS's team originally was called the Marsha Bunch, but she changed the name to the M&M Bunch after her sister's diagnosis. TACUS's 31-year-old daughter has started using Especially For You funds to pay for screenings to catch breast cancer early. The first Especially For You race was in 1991, just months after Sandy Knight died of breast cancer. After being diagnosed with stage 4 breast cancer at age 37, Knight threw herself into cancer advocacy work. She started a breast cancer treatment support group at Mercy Medical Center, where she received treatment and she encouraged her coworkers at General Mills to get screened. Knight's sister, Cindy Knight, started the Especially For You 5K in her memory, and it's become an annual tradition in Cedar Rapids. Since then, the fund has helped more than 16,000 people and is on track to help 1,100 in 2026 alone, race director Jeff Decker said. To qualify for the fund, applicants must make no more than 400% of the federal poverty level, or $86,560 annually for a household of two, or $132,000 annually for a household of four. Funds are available to people in Lynn, Buchanan, Jones, Benton, and Delaware counties and can be used to pay for screening services, but not for treatment after a diagnosis. People can apply for the fund online at especiallyforyourace.org. Although the Especially For You nonprofit is housed in Mercy Medical Center, recipients don't have to be treated there, Cindy Knight said. I think a woman should have the choice of where she should go because she should be able to feel comfortable wherever she's going, Cindy Knight said. Sarah Brennan of Cedar Rapids had been a part of an Especially For You team in the past, but when her sister was diagnosed with breast cancer in 2025, it became personal. Brennan said it was difficult for her and her family to watch their caring, supportive sister push through radiation treatments that burned her skin. I think we all felt helpless and we didn't know what we were up against. And with hers being an aggressive type, we were all scared and we all scared still, Brennan said. The race felt good to have something we could join forces on and get together, show support for our sister and for other women. Brennan started her own Especially For You team in her sister's honor. She named it Love Always Ann. After the signature, her sister leaves on every card she sends. Last year, 150 of Brennan's family members participated, including her 88-year-old father. Although Brennan's sister lives in Dubuque County and is ineligible for Especially For You funds, Brennan lives in Linn County and qualified for the support. She used it to pay for genetic counseling, where she learned she had a high lifetime risk of breast cancer. Brennan still has more research to do, but she already talked to doctors about the possibility of a double mastectomy. TACUS said participating in the 5K opened her eyes to how many breast cancer survivors are in the community.
She saw one of her husband's relatives at a race wearing something that indicated she was a survivor, which Tagus hadn't previously known. It's just crazy how many people you don't realize have gone through it, too, Tagus said. For Brennan, who still is holding her breath for her sister, being around the survivors is what makes the event meaningful. To see the survivors walking out there with everyone else is hopeful, Brennan said. If you're just donating to something or contributing to a fund, if it's not right in front of you, it's hard to get a good grasp on that. You are listening to the reading of the Cedar Rapids Gazette for Saturday, October 3rd on IRIS, the Iowa Radio Reading Information Service for the Blind. Now let's turn to today's obituaries. Bruce Johansson, 80, of Coralville, passed away Monday, September 28th at Lantern Park Specialty Care. Visitation will be held Monday, October 5th from 1 to 3 p.m. at Lansing Oak Hill Funeral Home in Coralville. A funeral service will follow at 3 p.m. He was born September 5th, 1946 in Clinton and graduated from Calamus High School in 1964. He received a degree in industrial administration from Iowa State University in 1968 and then attended University of Iowa Law School, earning his JD in 1970. Bruce was united to Nancy Martson in marriage on September 7th of 1968. He was the city attorney for the city of Clinton for 34 years before retiring in 2006. Paul Weller passed away at Oaknall Retirement Home on Friday, September 25th, after 8 years of living with Parkinson's disease and Lewy body dementia. He was born in 1947 in Edinburgh, Scotland. He grew up in Royal Tunbridge Wells, England, and was a scholarship student in classics at Tunbridge School. He later received a BA in psychology, philosophy, and physiology from the University of Oxford and a PhD in economics from Essex University. Paul moved to the U.S. 8 years after meeting his to-be wife, Sarah Rhines, while spending a year as a visiting professor at Cornell University, where she had just joined the faculty. They dated across the Atlantic for 7 years before marrying, as each tried to convince the other to move to his or her country. They both found jobs as professors in the University of Iowa's Tippy College of Business and quickly fell in love with the university and Iowa City. Over a 21-year career before his retirement, Paul was the John F. Murray Professor of Finance, served as director of the department's doctoral program for many years, and concluded his tenure as chair of the finance department. He also helped international students at the University of Iowa learn English through conversation lessons. He was athletic most of his life, running multiple half marathons and completing his first marathon at age 62. A celebration of life will be held Saturday afternoon, December 5th, at Oaknall Retirement Community. Maestro Richard Williams grew up in Compton, California. He learned to play many instruments in the public school music program. He majored in music throughout his education at Long Beach State, Brigham Young, and Indiana universities. He launched a career that enabled him to conduct orchestras all over the world. He started at Santa Clara University, where he was head of the music department, and created a student orchestra. He created the independent Amici della Musica Orchestra, which toured California. He then came to Iowa to conduct the Cedar Rapids Symphony, staying 10 years, then spent 5 years in Norfolk as music director and conductor of the Virginia Symphony. He then moved to Brussels in order to conduct orchestras all over Europe and then came back to the U.S.
His life in music was cut short 17 years ago by the onset of familial cerebellar ataxia, a rare progressive disorder that affects all the long muscles, including the arms and legs and tongue. Barbara Geise died September 25th after a long sickness with NPH caused by brain damage after a fall in 2019. Funeral services will be held early

then went to the Wisconsin State Teacher College in Oshkosh, Wisconsin, with a rural teaching certificate. She taught second grade at the Menominee Reservation in Neopit, Wisconsin, for a year. On August 29, 1959, she married USAF Second Lieutenant Carl Geisey. They moved to the Air Force Base in Biloxi, Mississippi, and she found a job teaching preschool. When Carl was teaching ROTC at the University of Iowa, Barbara kept busy working at an aquarium shop, then at a farm store in the finance department, and finally for 7 years at the University of Iowa Hospitals in the OBGYN department. They moved to Denver when Carl started seminary. Barbara was employed by Denver University, assuming full responsibility for assembling and issuing ID cards to the university community, updating and maintaining files on the Validine computer system. After seminary, Barbara had to adjust to be an Iowa pastor's wife in several churches. But they found they loved life in New Mexico and to meet more people. When she was there, she began selling Mary Kay Cosmetics. For 7 years, Carl was chairman and Barbara was secretary of the Salvation Army Committee in Southwest New Mexico. In August of 2024, she moved to assisted living in Coralville, Iowa, to be closer to family. In sports news, 8 teams remain in the hunt for a World Series National League Baseball title. The Atlanta Braves knocked off the Philadelphia Phillies for a 6-2 win in Game 3 of their best-of-3 wildcard series on Thursday night, and they'll face the 2-time defending champion Los Angeles Dodgers in the best-of-5 division series that begins today. The other National League matchup is the San Diego Padres versus the Milwaukee Brewers, who won a franchise record 103 games this season. The AL bracket features 2 series between division rivals, including the New York Yankees versus Tampa Bay Rays and Chicago White Sox versus Cleveland Guardians. Rhys Davis had been hoping ESPN's College Game Day would make its way to Iowa City for Week 5. He said it on the show just hours before the Hawkeyes' win at Michigan last week. Of course, Davis made sure to wish the Wolverines the best, but he hadn't been to Iowa City for a football game. Basketball, yes, not football. The passion here, the history of great upsets, the way people love football, the way they have a style of football that they embrace, said Davis on Friday morning, excited. One of the finest coaches ever to coach in college football has been running the show here for a long time. To be able to experience all of that and take it to the nation, there's a genuine enthusiasm that is tough to duplicate. College Game Day is returning to the Iowa Hawkeyes campus for the first time in 20 years, highlighting Saturday's matchup between number 14 Iowa football and number 5 Ohio State. The top 15 game has implications for both the Hawkeyes and the Buckeyes, and the Game Day panel wanted to be part of it. The established foundation here is what I love and appreciate so much about it. Stanford Steve Coughlin said, there's nothing like it. I said no matter where we go, the energy of a college campus is unmatched, and it keeps me feeling a lot younger, I'll tell you that. A lot goes into a college game day location selection, including a little bit of luck. The last time the show was in town was 2006, ahead of a game against the Buckeyes. It was also a top 15 matchup, with Ohio State then the number 1 team in the country and Iowa at number 13. Iowa's walk-off touchdown against Michigan last week certainly put the Hawkeyes over the top, but the implications for both programs really make it attractive for the national show. Let's not forget about Ohio State in all of this, Davis said. You've got yet another road test for Ohio State.

and they have another big one coming in a couple of weeks against defending national champion Indiana. Huge implications for them. I mentioned Iowa's implications, it not just them. The Buckeyes have a lot at stake in this game and in the game in 2 weeks as well. Everything sort of fit together nicely. Iowa's off to its first 4-0 start since 2021 and beat Michigan on the road for the first time since 2010 last week. Ohio State, meanwhile, began the season as the number one team before falling on its lone road trip so far at Texas. Both teams enter the game with college football playoff implications and Big Ten championship implications. The game day crew believes even if Iowa falls to the Buckeyes, that doesn't rule out a postseason appearance. I know no one wants to talk about losses, but a 10-2 at the end of the season with this record and the challenges it faced and the teams you're going to play, that's playoff worthy to me, Coughlin said. It's about taking care of business and moving on. Even with the electric energy that'll ripple across Kinnick Stadium today, the pure joy of bringing college game day to the Hawkeye fan base is part of why the cast loves their job. I root for the show and the storylines, Davis said, and this is a really, really good storyline. The votes are in, and a new fat bear champion has been crowned in Alaska, number 89, Backpack. He earned his nickname by climbing on his mother's back as a young cub 20 years ago and won fans with his story of recovery after a leg injury in 2007. According to his official biography on the Fat Bear Week site, he opts for a quiet strength instead of aggression when seeking prime spots for fish. He's a lover, not a fighter, one fan wrote on the NatureCam network, explore.org, which puts on the contest with the National Park Service and Katmai Conservancy. Backpack defeated number 910, a female dubbed Dancing Queen, by some fans in a contest that included a record 16 contenders, not counting some accompanying cubs. The competition has unfolded every year since its first iteration in 2014 at Alaska's Katmai National Park and Preserve, unbeknownst to the portly participants. For the Bears, there was no campaigning, no strategy meetings, no polling, the National Park Service wrote in a Facebook post. Just bears doing what bears do best, eating, fishing, napping, more eating, and getting gloriously chunky. The brown bears aren't feasting on the sockeye salmon in Brooks River just for fun. Putting on the pounds is crucial for their survival as they prepare for hibernation in later fall. They're all winners, Sarah Bruce, a Katmai Park Ranger, said in an interview Tuesday. They're all set up to survive winter hibernation. This year's winner was a Nepo baby, Nepo pub, but so was his rival. Both 910 and Backpack had winning lineages. Her mother was two-time winner 409, Beadnose, and his mother was 435, Holly, the 2019 victor. The legacies are a testament to the bears' habits and to the histories that park officials have compiled over years of observation. As we move forward into the future, because the same bears return to the Brooks River every year and female bears raise their young on the Brooks River, we're going to continue to see the generations kind of cycle through, Bruce said. Interest in the bracket-style tournament this year was so significant that early voting overwhelmed the system and forced an extension of the first round. Bruce said the number of votes had surpassed last year's total of 1.7 million, not just because there were more polls this time around. We have more interest, she said. That's been mind-blowing. It's incomprehensible just how many more people are finding it each year and the love it continues to get.
Even Google got into the spirit, offering a bear animation for the Fat Bear Week search that allowed users to click on a salmon to find a bear and bulk it up. On message boards, enthusiasts campaigned for their favorite finalists and highlighted assets such as Furious, Baden Kadank, Thunder Thighs, and Chonky Bearness. According to the National Park Service, adult males can weigh 600 to 900 pounds by midsummer, but balloon to more than 1,000 by October and November. Weight estimates for some of this year's participants ranged from 1,055 to 1,274 pounds, but the winner isn't chosen purely on flab. Fans often consider the bears' backstories and develop a fondness for individual contestants they can watch on live cameras. The competitors are focused on a higher calling. The bears have no idea this is happening, Bruce said. They just want to get fat and survive winter. The Indian airline captain who helped thwart an apparent attempt to crash a Fly Dubai flight described Friday how he fought for his life in the minutes after his co-pilot stabbed him and the plane began a steep descent. Captain Smit Makhar, recovering in an Abu Dhabi hospital, told Indian Prime Minister Narendra Modi in a televised video call he knew he had to get back on his feet to save his passengers. I had so many wounds, I had fallen down, he said, from the hospital, his head bandaged and tubes in his nose, before breaking down as he recalled the attack. I was fighting for my life at one point. I realized that if I didn't get up, then passengers would lose their lives, he told Modi. Makhar, who is from Mumbai, was seriously injured in Wednesday's attack, but managed to open the cockpit door, allowing passengers to enter and restrain the attacker as the Boeing 737 descended sharply, witnesses and Israeli authorities said. He has been hailed as a hero, with world leaders saying he helped avert a disaster. The flight, carrying 180 people from Dubai to Tel Aviv, was diverted to Tabuk in northwestern Saudi Arabia for an emergency landing. Fly Dubai said Wednesday the jet was secured by on-duty crew members who diverted and landed the aircraft safely. A regional official said the crew members were pilots in training. Israeli Prime Minister Benjamin Netanyahu said the attacker, an Omani national, was arrested in Saudi Arabia and was undergoing interrogation there. The motive for the attack was not immediately clear. Modi told Makhar his courage, patience, and presence of mind saved many lives. Makhar said his flying experience allowed him to sense the plane's steep descent even after he was knocked down by the attacker. I have been flying planes for 17 years and serving as a captain for the last 11 years. I can sense exactly what is happening with the aircraft even when with my eyes closed. When I was down, I could feel the aircraft was plummeting. Makhar, who is married and has two children, has worked for Fly Dubai for about 4 years, according to his LinkedIn profile. Before joining the airline, he spent 11 years with SpiceJet, an Indian low-cost carrier, where he served as a senior commander and line training captain. He logged more than 9,750 flying hours with SpiceJet. Philip Keane, CEO of Mainland Air, the New Zealand flight school where Makhar trained, said pilots were taught how to take over if a fellow crew member became incapacitated. But the training does not typically prepare them for a stabbing attack by a colleague, he told the Associated Press on Friday. I don't think there's much in the handbook for being stabbed, Keane said.
Federal authorities investigating the deaths of two University of Mississippi students have charged a store clerk and his son with selling an illegal kratom product. A drug task force in Mississippi had previously urged people to avoid kratom after authorities found packages of it, of kratom derivatives, while investigating the two deaths. Kratom is an herbal substance that acts as a stimulant at low doses and a sedative at high doses. It still is not clear whether kratom contributed to either death, but federal prosecutors said both deaths appear consistent with drug overdoses. Bank records show one of the students made purchases at the store where the clerk and his son worked. Botswana's government has authorized the killing of 23 elephants for its Independence Day celebrations this week. The move has drawn criticism from conservationists and one of its former presidents. The licenses to hunt the elephants were issued in districts across the country, which each got a certain portion of the overall quota. The elephants could provide meat for needy rural communities, authorities said. The southern African nation of Botswana has a large elephant population, estimated at around 130,000, more than any other country. Its elephant hunting quotas have led to international criticism before. Today being October 3rd, there are only 89 days left in the year. And on this date in history, in 1873, Modoc leader Kinpuash was hanged at Fort Klamath, Oregon, after being convicted of his role in the deaths of U.S. negotiators during the Modoc War, a conflict in which his people resisted relocation. Kinpuash was the only Native American leader charged and convicted of a war crime by the U.S. In 1974, Frank Robinson became the American League's first black manager after he was hired by the Cleveland Indians. In 1990, West Germany and East Germany ended 45 years of post-war division, declaring the creation of a reunified country. In 1993, 18 U.S. service members and hundreds of Somalis were killed in the Battle of Mogadishu, the deadliest battle for U.S. troops since the Vietnam War. The battle inspired the film Black Hawk Down. In 1995, the jury in the O.J. Simpson murder trial in Los Angeles found the former football star not guilty of the 1994 killings of his former wife, Nicole Brown Simpson, and her friend, Ronald Goldman. In 2008, O.J. Simpson was found guilty of robbing two sports memorabilia dealers at gunpoint in a Las Vegas hotel room. Simpson was later sentenced to 9 to 33 years in prison. He was granted parole in 2017 and released in October of that year. He died at age 76 on April 10th, 2024, after battling prostate cancer. In 2011, an Italian appeals court freed Amanda Knox of Seattle after 4 years in prison, tossing murder convictions against Knox and an ex-boyfriend in the stabbing of their British roommate, Meredith Kircher. An Italian high court definitively vindicated Knox in 2015, throwing out the convictions once and for all. And just last year, Sean Diddy Combs was sentenced to 4 years and 2 months in prison for transporting people across state lines for sexual encounters, capping a federal case marked by harrowing testimony and a forceful reckoning over one of hip-hop's most influential figures. And that does it for today's reading of the Cedar Rapids Gazette for Saturday, October 3rd, 2026. You can access a recording of today's reading on our website, iowaradioreading.org, at any time.
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3: Oh, I'll be right there.
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All material heard on IRIS is intended solely for the use of Iowans with a print disability. 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And now, let's begin with this week's Iowa Capital Dispatch. Starting with some Iowa news, Des Moines police face another excessive force lawsuit. Lawsuit claims officers broke burglary suspect's jaw. Three Des Moines police officers are being sued for the alleged excessive force used in the arrest of a man who sustained a broken jaw. It's the second excessive force lawsuit to be filed against Des Moines police in the past 5 weeks. Charles Leroy White, age 49, of Des Moines, is suing the city of Des Moines and police officers Alex Anderson, Brian Oswald, and Grant Purcell in U.S. District Court for the Southern District of Iowa. The lawsuit alleges that on December 1st of 2024, at 11:30 a.m., Des Moines police were dispatched to a parking lot to investigate a report of a man, later identified as White, looking into parked vehicles and pulling on their door handles. Anderson, Purcell, and Oswald allegedly arrived and instructed White to leave the property, which he did. Later, however, White returned to the area and the officers attempted to take him into custody. According to the lawsuit, White, who was unarmed, backed away from the officers, and Oswald pointed a taser at White and ordered him to get on the ground before discharging the weapon and striking White in the neck with one of the taser's two electronic probes. White initially attempted to run away, but then voluntarily lowered himself to the ground, coming to rest on his back and surrendered, the lawsuit alleges. According to the lawsuit, the officer's body cameras captured video of White lying on his back with his hands visible and empty, offering no resistance, at which point Oswald yelled at White, "Don't you move. Get on your back now." The lawsuit asserts that Anderson then rolled White over from his back and onto his chest, after which the officers gathered around him and Purcell applied enough pressure to White's jaw to fracture it. The lawsuit asserts that White exclaimed, "You broke my jaw, and please don't do that," and Oswald deployed his taser in stun gun mode against White's left leg. The force applied to White after he surrendered, including the application of force to his jaw and the drive stun to his leg, was objectively unreasonable, unnecessary, and excessive, the lawsuit alleges. White's serious injury was obvious. White is heard on body-worn camera stating that his jaw was broken and screaming in pain. According to the lawsuit, the officers did not summon any emergency medical personnel to the scene, nor did they arrange for any other medical care, instead transporting White to the police station and then to jail. The White was not provided medical treatment for his fractured jaw until December 2nd of 2024, when personnel at the Polk County Jail arranged for White to be taken for medical care at Broadlands Medical Center, the lawsuit claims. The lawsuit seeks unspecified damages for alleged excessive force, denial of medical care, and assault and battery. As part of the lawsuit, White's attorneys argue that the Des Moines Police Department has engaged in a policy of practice of encouraging or tolerating the use of force against arrestees who have initially resisted but then surrendered. The lawsuit cites a series of excessive force claims dating back to 2008 that have resulted in $1.7 million in settlements paid by the city. Those incidents, the lawsuit claims, reflect a continuing, widespread, and persistent pattern of unconstitutional conduct by Des Moines police. City officials who say they do not comment on pending litigation have yet to file a response to White's lawsuit. Court records indicate that after White was taken into custody, he was criminally charged with interference with official acts and attempted burglary in the third degree. The interference charge was later dismissed and White pleaded guilty to the attempted burglary charge. He was sentenced to 1 year of probation. Also on September 2, 2026, Eric Lee Kelly, age 39, filed a lawsuit against Des Moines police claiming the officers who allegedly assaulted him during a 2024 traffic stop were later captured on video laughing about how they, quote, really worked him over. Police reports indicate that during a traffic stop, Kelly attempted to flee, resulting in what the lawsuit calls a physical struggle. Officers attempted to take Kelly to the ground, at which point one officer allegedly punched Kelly in the back of the head 4 or 5 times. At that point, the lawsuit asserts Kelly stopped resisting. According to the lawsuit, Kelly, who was unarmed, lowered himself into a prone position face down in the roadway.
The lawsuit claims the officer's body camera footage shows Kelly lying motionless on the ground, held at gunpoint by the officers, for about 8 seconds before a police canine began biting Kelly in the leg. The officers allegedly allowed the dog to continue biting and holding Kelly while they directed profanities at Kelly and yelled conflicting instructions at him. After the incident, the lawsuit claims body camera footage captured the officers laughing and recounting their exploits to each other. One officer allegedly told her colleagues, "You really worked him over," while another allegedly boasted of punching Kelly, saying, quote, "I was nonchalant as I was punching his head, quote, it was awesome," another officer is alleged to have replied. The city has denied any wrongdoing in that case and asserted the officers who acted in good faith and in legal manner have qualified immunity. A trial date is yet to be scheduled. Robin Omsaw writes, researchers say demographics, behavioral risk, account for much of Iowa's high cancer rates. After concluding year one of research into why Iowa has higher instances of cancer than other states, Iowa Department of Health and Human Services and the University of Iowa College of Public Health, the officials say, their analysis found 76% of Iowa's higher rates of 5 common types of cancer could be attributed to demographic and behavioral risk factors. In 2025, Iowa lawmakers approved Governor Kim Reynolds' request to provide $1 million in funding for a year-long cancer research project conducted by HHS and UI researchers to identify the key factors driving Iowa's high cancer rates. Iowa has been one of the only states in the country where rates are rising for new instances of cancer. In 2026, the state had the second highest rate of cancer incidences in the country and was only one of 3 states with rising rates. Preliminary data from the research project was first presented in February. Researchers concluded Iowa had higher rates of prostate, breast, lung cancer, and melanoma, but found Iowa had a more comparable rate when compared to other states with similar rates of certain risk factors that increase instances of cancer, such as binge drinking, obesity, and insurance rates, as well as certain demographic factors. However, the research found Iowa has significantly higher instances of lung cancer and mortality rates when compared to the rates of other Midwestern states and nationally. The updated report included more information about how demographic and behavioral risk factors might account for Iowa's cancer rates. Edith Parker, dean of the UI College of Public Health, said, selected risk factors explain approximately 76% of Iowa's excess cancer burden across the 5 most common cancers. The results suggest that prevention efforts targeting modified risk factors would reduce the number of excess cases of cancer in Iowa, Parker said. Counties and cancer groups with remaining excess cases may be influenced by additional factors not included in the current analysis. Even when accounting for expected excess cases based on behavioral risks like smoking, obesity, and binge drinking, there were some specific groups that had higher than expected cancer rates. This included more cases of prostate cancer for men over age 50, higher rates of cancer for breast cancer for postmenopausal women, and more instances of melanoma amongst younger women. For lung cancer, Jacob Olson, a professor at UI, said that when factoring in both smoking rates and potential radon exposure, all excess cases of cancer were explained for women, but that 13 counties have higher than expected lung cancer rates among men. Researchers have not yet investigated the influence of genetic, environmental, or other factors and a combination on Iowa's cancer rates. Parker said the next phase of the group's research on environmental factors is expected to be more difficult. The data is not as steadily or readily available as it was, and the behavior risk factors, Parker said. For example, we don't in the state monitor air quality in the community. So what are we looking at now is what data is available already. For example, most water systems, we do have data for that, and that comes with levels of monitoring. Researchers told lawmakers earlier in the year that Iowa does not collect information on state pesticide usage, which could contribute to cancer data, and said that although the state has robust systems for monitoring water quality and nitrate levels, unregulated private wells used by an estimated 300,000 Iowans could be the source of problems that would not be shown on the collected data. Other researchers and public health experts have said a larger emphasis needs to be placed on mitigating dangers caused by environmental factors.
American Institute for Public Policy and Citizen Engagement, and the Iowa Environmental Council released a report in March, separate from the UI and HHS report, that found that five most common types of cancer in the state have connections to environmental risk factors like pesticides, per or polyfluoroalkali substances called PFAS, nitrate, and radon. The report also found a majority of cancer types associated with these factors are increasing in the state. Robert Cruzy, the Iowa State Medical League director, said while research will continue, the behavioral risk factor data shows areas where Iowans and state government can take action to decrease cancer rates in Iowa by limiting alcohol and tobacco consumption, protecting skin from UV exposure, and testing homes for radon. Our responsibility is to act where the evidence is strong, while continuing to investigate where questions remain, Cruzy said. And those two things are not in conflict. Good public health requires us to do both. Cruzy also said $93 million of the $209 million in federal funding awarded to Iowa in year one of the Rural Health Transformation Program is going to cancer prevention, screening, and treatment services. Iowa's Rural Health Care Improvement Plan, Healthy Hometowns, received funding through the federal program that was created to offset expected and an estimated $137 billion decline in Medicaid spending due to the 2025 One Big Beautiful Bill Act. He said over the next 5 years, we anticipate that investment approaching $240 million for cancer-related services. Cruzy said the new investments will build on ongoing efforts to address and prevent cancer in the state. Iowa has longstanding cancer prevention control efforts across public health, across healthcare systems, local public health agencies, and community organizations throughout the state, Cruzy said. That work ranges from tobacco prevention and cessation to breast, cervical, and colorectal cancer screening, to radon education, to strengthening systems that ensure an abnormal screening results leads to timely diagnostic follow-up. This work is also guided by the Iowa Cancer Plan, our statewide roadmap developed with partners from across public health, health systems, community organizations, researchers, and cancer survivors. The goal is to reduce cancer risk, improve early detection, strengthen treatment and survivorship, and reduce disparities in access and outcomes. Healthy Hometowns does not replace that work. It strengthens it. And more in healthcare? Iowa caregivers are fired for allegedly abusing and workplace misconduct. Several Iowa nursing home workers have been fired in recent months due to allegations of patient abuse and other forms of workplace misconduct. Among the cases is that of Amanda Hanoran, who worked as a certified nursing assistant for the Lone Tree Health Care Center in Johnson County from 2024 until August of this year, when she was discharged for allegedly verbally abusing a resident. According to the findings of Administrative Law Judge Carly Smith, who recently presided over a state hearing on Hanoran's request for unemployment benefits, Hanoran was working at the facility on July 28th of 2026 when she had to respond to a resident's call light on several occasions. At one point, Hanoran allegedly told the resident to, quote, stop messing with the call button, because there were other residents who actually needed assistance, adding, quote, I'm done effing you with you tonight, end quote. Another CNA reported the incident to the charge nurse, and Hanoran was fired. Recently, Smith ruled Hanoran was ineligible for unemployment benefits due to workplace misconduct. Swearing at a resident due to them requesting repeated assistance is disqualifying misconduct, and benefits are denied, Smith ruled, ordering Hanoran to repay the $2,076 in benefits already collected. The Iowa Capital Dispatch was not able to reach Hanoran for comment. And other Iowa caregivers whose unemployment cases were recently decided include Haley Sly, who worked as a certified medication aide at Acura Healthcare Nursing Facility in Cascade until her dismissal in April of this year. On April 23rd of 2026, Sly had allegedly asked a resident come to the dining area to eat dinner, and the resident refused. A certified nursing assistant at the home allegedly saw Sly grab the resident and pull them up out of their chair and then forcibly direct them to the dining table. The CNA reported the incident to a charge nurse, and the resident was then given a physical examination that indicated they had sustained substantial bruising in the incident. Sly was fired that same day.
Administrative Law Judge Elizabeth Johnson recently ruled Sly was ineligible for unemployment benefits, citing credible testimony establishing that the claimant tried to physically force a resident to attend a meal, which Johnson called abusive and in deliberate disregard of the duty of care that she owed to this particular individual. Sly has been ordered to repay $3,570 in benefits already collected. The Iowa Capital Dispatch was unable to reach Sly for comment. I'm Bobby Joeck, who worked as a certified nursing assistant for Parker Creek Healthcare Spencer Post Acute Rehabilitation Center until her dismissal in July of this year. According to the recent findings of the judge who presided over X unemployment benefits hearing, Eck was fired by her superiors after they concluded she was sleeping on the job, did not complete her training, conducted an unauthorized procedure of some kind on a patient, and changed one patient's diet without authorization. Administrative Law Judge Daniel Zeno recently ruled Eck was eligible for unemployment benefits due to her employer failing to provide fair warning that her job was in jeopardy. The Iowa Capital Dispatch was unable to reach Eck for comment. And Susan McMillan, who worked as a certified nursing assistant for the AAA Nursing and Rehabilitation Center of Bremer County until her dismissal in August of this year. According to the recent findings of the judge who presided over McMillan's unemployment benefits hearing, McMillan was accused of taking excessive breaks and was captured on video not beginning to work her shift until 49 minutes after she'd clocked in. In one shift, she allegedly remained on break for more than 100 minutes, had previously been warned for not answering call lights, for hanging out at the nurse's station, even where residents' call lights were flashing, and for ignoring call lights altogether. Administrative Law Judge Blair Bennett recently ruled McMillan was eligible for unemployment benefits after finding that the final incident that brought about her discharge, taking excessive breaks, did not constitute disqualifying misconduct because she had not been previously warned about such behavior. The Iowa Capital Dispatch was again unable to reach McMillan for comment. Patricia Williams, who worked as a certified nursing assistant for Eagle Point Nursing and Rehabilitation until her dismissal in July of this year, she was fired for allegedly using foul language and speaking about a resident despite previous warnings for that same offense. Prior to her dismissal, a resident of the home had asked that Williams not provide any care for him as she was too rough in handling him. Shortly thereafter, Williams was overheard by the resident and several co-workers complaining that she was, quote, sick of mother whatever lying on me. Administrative Law Judge Blair Bennett recently ruled Williams was ineligible for unemployment benefits, finding that Williams knew that foul language would not be allowed and let her emotions get the better of her in front of residents and co-workers. The Iowa Capital Dispatch was unable to reach Williams for comment. Fantasia Gaddy, who worked as a medication manager for Grand Meadows Senior Living and Healthcare Center in Asbury from May of 2024 until her dismissal in June of this year. According to the recent findings of the judge who presided over Gaddy's unemployment benefits hearing, Gaddy was issued a warning in November of 2025 for a medication error and another warning in February 2026, altercation she had with a co-worker. In April of 2026, a co-worker reported finding unadministered medications in two residents' rooms, as well as unadministered medications by the computer at the nursing station. During the home's subsequent investigation of the matter, it was discovered that Gaddy had had an outstanding warrant for her arrest and had been incarcerated. Court records indicate that the warrant was tied to a charge of being a fugitive from justice, which was in turn tied to a Wisconsin charge of first-degree reckless injury. Gaddy was fired on June 3rd of 2026. Administrative Law Judge Carly Smith ruled recently that Gaddy is eligible for unemployment benefits, finding that her employer did not inform her she was under investigation and didn't take final action in the matter until several weeks had passed. And again, the Iowa Capital Dispatch was unable to reach Gaddy for comment. And in more healthcare news, social worker and psychologist are charged with patient relationship violations. Two behavioral health professionals from Iowa are currently facing disciplinary charges related to their relationship with patients. The first of the two cases involves Chad M. Ebenagi of Cedar Falls, who does business as Chad Muhammad. The Iowa Board of Behavioral Health Professionals has charged Ebenagi, an independent social worker, with violating the regulations of his profession.
Those alleged violations include engaging in sexual activities or sexual contact with a client's or former client's relative when there is a risk of exploitation or potential harm. 2 counts of violating the National Association of Social Workers ethics rules related to dual relationship with clients or former clients, and 2 counts of unethical conduct that may include the betrayal of professional confidence. The board has not disclosed any information related to the alleged conduct that gave rise to these charges, except to say that it occurred while Ebenanji was practicing in Cedar Falls. State and federal records indicate Ebenanji works at Chad Muhammad Therapy in Cedar Falls. Although the board approved the charges in January and March of 2026, they were only recently made public by the Iowa Department of Inspections, Appeals, and Licensing. A board hearing on the matter is scheduled for November 4th of 2026. And Des Moines area psychologist charged. In a separate and unrelated case, the Board of Behavioral Health Professionals has also charged Des Moines area psychologist Susan M. Gunther with violating regulations that require psychologists to take reasonable steps to avoid harming their clients or patients, and to minimize harm where it is foreseeable and unavoidable. In addition, Gunther is charged by the board with failing to comply with regulations concerning multiple relationships that involve a psychologist acting in a professional role with a person while being engaged in another role with the same person. The board has not disclosed any information related to the alleged conduct that gave rise to those charges, except to say that it occurred while Gunther was practicing in Des Moines. Gunther has been an Iowa licensed psychologist since November of 1985. A board hearing on the charges is scheduled for November 16th of 2026. The Iowa Capital Dispatch was unable to reach both Ebenji or Gunther for comment. Moving on to some national news. Trump TV ads paid for with $20 million in Homeland Security funds, the Dems find. President Donald Trump is tapping $20 million in Homeland Security funding to pay for TV ads that heavily feature him ahead of the midterm elections, Democrats said Tuesday as the promos, critiques, call, propaganda came under bipartisan attack. The Trump administration recently moved the funds into a U.S. Customs and Border Protection budget line intended for commemorative events related to border security. According to federal records, congressional Democrats said the dollars appear to be funding the ad campaign. The ads face mounting criticism as Republicans confront an angry electorate that, according to polling, appears likely to place Democrats in control of the House and possibly the Senate. Yet the messaging reflects Trump's strategy of centering the election on himself and telling supporters to vote as if he was on the ballot, as he urged during the GOP midterm convention. The 3 ads released so far feature stylized imagery of Trump and include paid for by the U.S. government disclosures. One is nearly identical to a 2024 Trump campaign ad. Some $2 million in ads have aired on cable and broadcast stations over the past week. This is the final battle, Trump said in a voiceover in one black and white ad that shows him walking silently toward the camera. Another ad uses the song Love Me by the artist JMSN. Attorneys for the performer have sent a cease and desist letter to the administration demanding the ad be taken down. Senate Minority Leader Chuck Schumer, a New York Democrat, slammed the ads as indistinguishable from Trump's 2024 campaign ads, yet funded by taxpayers. It's an absolute violation of what democracy is supposed to look like. Americans sat down to watch football, not to be force-fed Trump's propaganda on their own dime, Schumer said Monday on the Senate floor. Some GOP senators have also split with the Trump administration over the ads. Senate Majority Leader John Thune, a South Dakota Republican, told reporters that while he liked the ads' message, tax dollars shouldn't pay for them. Senator John Kennedy of Louisiana and Senator John Cornyn of Texas have also pushed back, among others. I don't think any public official, including President Trump or former Homeland Secretary Kristi Noem or John Kennedy, should spend public money on private ads for themselves, Kennedy told Face the Nation on CBS. On Tuesday, Senators Patty Murray of Washington, the top Democrat on the Senate Appropriations Committee, and Christopher Murphy of Connecticut, the ranking Democrat on the Senate Appropriations Homeland Security Subcommittee, in a letter to Homeland Security Secretary Mark Wayne Mullins, said his department appeared to have dedicated $20 million to the ads
that had been provided to Customs and Border Protection, a sub-agency of DHS, in the One Big Beautiful Bill Act last year. House Democratic Representative Rosa DeLauro of Connecticut and Henry Cellular of Texas, in their own statement, also cited federal appointment changes by the Office of Management and Budget recorded by OpenOBM, a non-government database that tracks appropriations. OpenOBM shows that on September 19th, $20 million was moved into a fund that pays for border security commemorative events that previously held just $500,000. The following day, Homeland Security awarded a $20 million contract to LMD Agency Incorporated, a Maryland-based marketing firm for national media campaign, according to federal contract data. Senator Maggie Hassan, a New Hampshire Democrat, sought unanimous consent in the Senate on Tuesday to pass a resolution stating that the federal government should pay for the ads. The Department of Homeland Security should be working to tackle the enormous national security threats we face, like stopping fentanyl, not bankrolling a vanity project for the president, Hassan said. Senator Cynthia Lummis, a Wyoming Republican, objected, saying, "The heart of the ads is about defending American values from communism and socialism." Lummis said if that message has Hassan concerned, it says more about her side than the aisle than it does about the ads. The action by Lummis halted action on the resolution. The White House and Homeland Security didn't deny that the government fund was being used to pay for the ads in response to questions from the state's newsroom. The White House said in an unsigned statement that the ads, which it calls public service announcements, are educational and intended to remind Americans to love their country and to understand what makes it worth defending at home, at our borders, and abroad. Homeland Security referred state's newsroom to a White House webpage that also defends the ads. The page says they aren't campaign ads, noting that Trump isn't on the ballot, that the messages include no call to action. Government ethics and legal experts say the explanation misses the point. There's a distinction between providing people with information about government programs and engaging in communication that merely aggrandizes government officials. And what we have here is purely aggrandizing Donald Trump. Samuel Bagenstos, who served as general counsel to the Office of Management and Budget during the first year and a half of President Joe Biden's administration, said in an interview. Bagenstos, who is now a professor at the University of Michigan Law School, said that if the issue was simply whether the ads violated the Hatch Act, a federal law that limits federal employees, but not the president, from engaging in partisan politics on the job, the question of the ads' legality could be more complicated. But the most important legal issue with the ads, he said, isn't the Hatch Act, but whether the messages violate prohibitions on using government funds for propaganda. During his time in government service, which also included a stint of general counsel to the Department of Health and Human Services during the Biden administration, Bagenstos said agencies were constantly communicating with the public, and there's always a question of how far officials can go. But he said these kinds of officials were reviewed carefully, often in the ways that annoyed communication staff who wanted to put out the message immediately. But if something like this had crossed my desk, I would have to say, quote, "You can't pay for this ad. It is clearly illegal," Bagenstos said, adding that the ads are kind of a thing he should have considered resigning over. "It's that clear a violation of law, and it's really corrosive to democracy," he said. Members of Congress and state-level officials regularly release slick official communications that sometimes echo campaign messaging. But that practice, known as franking, comes with clear restrictions, including a U.S. House prohibition on mass mailing 60 days before an election. In sending franked mail, members of Congress are barred from sending mail that solicits political support for the lawmaker or for any person or political party. Margaret Dylas Eukins, senior legal counsel for ethics at the Campaign Legal Center, wrote in an email. The Trump ads, by contrast, don't pertain to any policy-making process or function of the government, and while the White House has said the messages remind Americans to love their country, there's no apparent connection to any federal program or service, Dylas Eukins wrote. Instead, she wrote that their inflammatory language, widespread distribution, and touting of Trump's term in office, as well as their close proximity to the midterms, all suggest that these advertisements were produced with the intent to solicit political support for President Trump's political allies ahead of the midterm election. These advertisements therefore appear to be a violation of the Hatch Act,
and raised serious concerns about the use of taxpayer funds to possibly sway the upcoming election outcome. As of Tuesday afternoon, the ads didn't appear to face a legal challenge. The watchdog group Democracy Forward said Monday it was launching an investigation into the ads and had filed records requests for communications regarding the ads and the financial paperwork related to them. Paganostos suggested the courts may not be the best avenue to fight the ads. Instead, he said Congress needs to assert itself and retaliate against inappropriate spending. In our separation of power system, what our framers expected was that Congress would stand up for these powers first, he said. And more national news, U.S. Supreme Court allows Trump to resume deportations outside immigrants' home countries. The U.S. Supreme Court on Tuesday granted, for now, the Trump administration's request to continue rapid third-country deportation of immigrants to countries not their own. The decision will allow the Trump administration to carry out its aggressive deportation method of quickly removing immigrants to one of the countries, some with human rights concerns. The administration has agreements with to take third-country removals from the United States. The High Court will hear oral arguments in December and direct the parties to answer several questions, including if the district court has jurisdiction over the issue, if the lower court can deliver class-wide relief, and whether the Trump administration's rapid third-country removal policy is lawful. Tuesday's order will remain in effect until the justices reach a decision in the case. The three liberal justices, Sonia Sotomayor, Elena Kagan, and Katanji Brown Jackson, noted that they would have denied the emergency request. The lower court order did not bar third-country removals, but prevented deportation from occurring unless adequate time was given for a non-citizen to verify they would not face harm in the third country. The third country removals are when a non-citizen is deported from the United States to a nation other than that person's home country. It occurs when the home country of a person with removal order from the U.S. does not accept the person's reparation. A district court and appeals court found that immigrants must have an opportunity to challenge their removal to a country where they do not have citizenship, if they fear for their safety, or if they might be returned to their home country where they could experience harm. And more from the D.C. Bureau. Congressional watchdog says Trump administration can't defy lawmakers to revoke $810 million. The Trump administration must spend the $810 million that it said last week it planned to cancel, according to a report released Tuesday by the Nonpartisan Government Accountability Office. The Congressional Watchdog's decision contends the White House Budget Office doesn't hold the ability to claw back the funding without approval from Congress. Any withholding of appropriated funds beyond their date of expiration, regardless of size, subverts both the constitutional process of enacting federal law and Congress's constitutional power of the purse, wrote GAO General Counsel Etta Emanuele Perez. Office of Management and Budget Director Russ Vogt disagreed with the decision, though he wrote in a social media post it was not a surprise. Quote, GAO has become hyperpartisan and Congress recently attempted to cut their spending because of it, Vogt wrote. GAO changed its longtime opinion on this very issue from the 1970s when they specifically noted the tool was available to the president. They make their legal assessments based on whether Democrats are in the White House, end quote. A federal law known as the Impoundment Control Act allows the White House to ask Congress to cancel funding that lawmakers previously approved and the president signed into law. Lawmakers have 45 days after the rescission request is sent to decide whether they want to approve it in full or modify the proposal. Congress declining to take any action means lawmakers have rejected the plans and the administration must spend the money. A request sent during the last 45 days of the federal fiscal year, which ends on September 30th, is known as pocket rescission. Trump administration believes that sending a rescissions request during that time frame allows it to cancel the funding regardless of whether the lawmakers sign off on the plan. The GAO has disagreed with that opinion before and reiterated Tuesday in its five-page decision. The Constitution vests in Congress the power of the purse, and Congress did not cede this important power through the ICA, Perez wrote. Instead,
The terms of the ICA are strictly limited, she added. The ICA permits only the temporary withholding of budget authority and provides that unless Congress rescinds the amounts at issue, they must be made available for obligation. The President cannot rely on the authority in the ICAA to withhold amounts from obligation while establishing or while simultaneously disregarding the ICA's limitations. The rescissions request that the Trump administration sent Congress on Friday proposed lawmakers cancel funding for several line items, including refugee assistance programs, at the Department of Health and Human Services, a Treasury Department program that provided debt forgiveness to foreign countries that make climate change-related investments for coral reefs and tropical forests.

Court seemed inclined during oral arguments Tuesday to allow a federal judge to continue investigating Trump officials for possible criminal contempt of court charges for defying a judicial order by sending more than 100 Venezuelan men to a brutal Salvadorian prison last year. The administration is challenging if U.S. District Judge James Boasberg can continue to a contempt investigation after the Justice Department said former Homeland Security Secretary Kristi Noem was the sole official responsible for violating Boasberg's oral and written orders. Ending an inquiry would be unfair to Noem, who might be a sacrificial lamb because you have picked who you want to go forward, Judge J. Marcel Child said. The case stems from a proclamation that President Donald Trump signed in March of 2025 that invoked the Alien Enemies Act of 1798 to rapidly deport Venezuelan males 14 years and older who were suspected members of the Tren de Aruga gang. The American Civil Liberties Union sued to stop several deportation flights of 137 Venezuelans, and Boasberg issued a temporary restraining order to stop the removals. But the flights landed in El Salvador, and the men were detained at a brutal mega-prison known as CECOT for 4 months before being released in a prison exchange with Venezuela. The Department of Justice has only identified Noem as the official who decided to allow the planes to land in El Salvador despite the restraining order. Boasberg is trying to identify other government officials who may also bear responsibility. The ACLU has argued the officials who provided legal advice, including now Attorney General Todd Blanche, should be included. All judges of the U.S. Court of Appeals for the District of Columbia Circuit participated in the rare full court review. They are Chief Judge Siri Sirivanazan and Judges Karen LaCraft Henderson, Patricia A. Millett, Cornelia T. L. Pillard, Robert L. Wilkins, Gregory G. Katsas, Naomi Rayo, Justice R. Walker, Childs, Florence Y. Pan, Bradley N. Garcia, Harry T. Edwards, Douglas H. Ginsburg, Raymond Randolph, and Judith W. Rogers. Former President Jimmy Carter nominated Edwards, former President Ronald Reagan nominated Henderson and Ginsburg, former President George H.W. Bush nominated Randolph, former President Bill Clinton nominated Rogers, former President Barack Obama nominated Srinivasan, Millett, Pillard, and Wilkins, Trump nominated Katsas, Rayo, and Walker in his first term, and former President Joe Biden nominated Childs, Pan, and Garcia. Representing the Trump administration, Brett A. Shumate, the Assistant Attorney General leading the DOJ's Civil Division, argued that Boasberg does not have the authority to investigate possible criminal contempt charges, and that role is only for a prosecutor. District judges do not investigate or prosecute crimes, Shumate said. That's a role of a prosecutor, and so the purpose of the investigation at this point is no longer, let's figure out who the decision-maker was. It is now, let us probe the mental state of the senior government officials. Lee Gillerent, deputy director of the ACLU Immigrants' Rights Project, said the March 2025 order from Boasberg clearly prohibited the Trump administration from transferring the Venezuelan men to CECOT, and that Boasberg should be allowed to conduct his preliminary inquiry to identify any other potential official who violated this ruling. The oral order was crystal clear, Gillerent said. Boasberg's inquiry involves Blanche and Amel Bove, who were both high-ranking DOJ officials at the time. Bove is a judge in the Third Circuit U.S. Court of Appeals. Blanche and Bove gave legal advice to Joseph Mazzara, then the acting general counsel of the Department of Homeland Security, who informed Noem of Boasberg's oral and written temporary restraining order that blocked the deportations under the Alien Enemies Act. After receiving that legal advice, Secretary Noem directed that the Alien Enemies Act detainees who had been removed from the United States before the court's order could be transferred to the custody of El Salvador, according to a filing by the DOJ. According to a June 2025 whistleblower account, Bove told a group of attorneys at the department before the Venezuelan men were removed that the deportations would still occur, and we may have to say a few to the courts, in an order blocking the removals was issued by a judge.

Before the U.S. Senate Judiciary Committee during his confirmation hearing to become a judge, Rove denied the June 2025 whistleblower account. Holzberg also wants to hear testimony from the whistleblower, then DOJ attorney Erez Ruveni, and Drew Ensign, a DOJ attorney who appeared before him in March of 2025. Shumate argued Tuesday that Boasberg already had the information he needed, and that the DOJ already noted that Noem was the government official who ordered the planes to continue to El Salvador. Childs disagreed and said that there could be officials in the decision-making process other than Noem. Shumate said that all Boasberg had asked the federal government was who made the decision. "We've provided that information, but somehow that's no longer good enough," he said. Millett agreed with Childs that there seemed to be multiple people involved in the decision that Noem made. It's clear from the declarations that she was receiving legal advice from a number of people within the Justice Department, Millett said. Now, if an attorney providing legal advice to the secretary were to tell the secretary, quote, "You have the legal authority to expletive the order, court order on this, and go ahead and disembark people," might it be accurate that the attorney would just as well be in contempt of court as the secretary, potentially? Shumate said that would depend on the facts. Well, then the district court has to ask more questions, she said. And more from the D.C. Bureau, news organization banned from the White House, accused Trump of First Amendment violations. The three news organizations that President Donald Trump barred from entering the White House grounds earlier this month have asked a federal judge to ensure their reporters continue to have access after a temporary restraining order expires in early October. Attorneys for CNN, MS Now, and Politico filed paperwork late Monday requesting a preliminary injunction from the U.S. District Court for the District of Columbia, arguing that without it, the administration is likely to again revoke press passes for journalists at those news organizations and possibly others. The president has stated that there will be other fake news media outlets to follow, leaving other news organizations covering the White House to face the prospect that their access may likewise depend on the president's view of their coverage, the brief states. And each day, the ban remains in effect. The public loses access to essential reporting on the president and his administration. Trump announced on September 18th that he planned to prevent reporters from CNN, MS Now, and Politico from reporting on White House grounds. Those news organizations filed a lawsuit a few days later, after several of their reporters were denied entry at a security checkpoint and had their press passes confiscated by Secret Service officers. District Court Judge Timothy Kelly, who was nominated during Trump's first term, issued a temporary restraining order on September 23rd, requiring the White House to return the press passes and allow the journalists it had barred back in. That order expires on October 8th, but could be replaced by a preliminary injunction if the judge agrees with the request filed by the three news organizations this week. The 49-page brief argues the president's ban retaliated against the news organizations for engaging in speech, publication, and news-gathering activities that the First Amendment protects, but the administration disfavors. The attorneys representing the journalists wrote that Trump administration officials claiming the ban was related to national security concerns were not credible. They later wrote that the president's own words leave no doubt that banning plaintiffs from the White House and denying them the access they had as of September 18th is retaliation for their protected news-gathering and speech. Adverse action intended to cow them into conforming the content of their reporting to the president's preferences, and to threaten other journalists lest they suffer the same fate. This is a paradigmatic First Amendment violation. The administration's response brief is due Friday. And back to some Iowa news. Judge says, fired teacher offered students extra credit in return for cash donations. Clinton educator allegedly pressured students for donations. An Iowa high school teacher has been fired for offering students extra credit in return for cash donations to her personal GoFundMe account. State records indicate that beginning in 2022, Stephanie Mullally worked as a paraeducator
and then as a full-time, long-term substitute high school teacher for the Clinton Community School District. She was fired on May 29th of 2026 for allegedly violating the district's ethics policy. According to the findings of Administrative Law Judge Dwayne Golden, who presided over a recent hearing on Mullay's request for unemployment benefits, Mullay shared her personal educational goals with her students during the 2025-26 school year. In the spring of 2026, Mullay allegedly told her students that she had set up a GoFundMe account to help pay for her education, adding that if they made cash donations to her account, they could earn extra credit toward their grade in her class. Some of the students in the class did contribute funds to the GoFundMe account, according to Golden's findings. As Golden described it, the district then discovered Mullay was using her position as a teacher to pressure students to donate funds, and they fired her. Golden denied Mullay's request for unemployment benefits, ruling that her conduct amounted to job-related misconduct, and it demonstrated a willful or wanton disregard of her employer's interest, rendering her ineligible for benefits. Mullay, Golden concluded, had promised high school students in her class they would receive extra credit toward their grade in her class if they donated to her GoFundMe account. Students felt pressured to donate money to her personal GoFundMe page. The Iowa Capital Dispatch was not able to reach Mullay for comment. Online records show that Stephanie Mullay of Clinton launched a GoFundMe account earlier this year to pay for what she described as a unique opportunity to travel to Ecuador with her husband in July of 2026. Mullay indicated on her GoFundMe page she would be interpreting for a medical mission team and helping bridge language barriers so that care and compassion can reach those who need it the most, and that her husband would be assisting the team in any way he can. Donations, she wrote, would be used to pay for transportation, including flights, buses, boats, food, and hotel accommodations. The account had a fundraising goal of $1,800 and netted $140 through six donations, ranging from $5 to $50, before the activity on the account was paused. And a nursing home cited for violations after resident dies of suicide. A Montgomery County nursing home has been cited by the state for violations related to a resident's death by suicide. According to state inspectors, the staff at the Red Oak Rehabilitation and Care Center knew for several months that a female resident of the home was suicidal, and that as far back as February of 2026, 6 months before her death, she had been found with an article of clothing wrapped around her neck and had been placed on suicide watch. On February 23rd of 2026, the staff reported the woman was saying she wanted to die and that she had grabbed a trash bag and indicated she was going to kill herself with it, inspectors alleged. In the weeks that followed, the woman continued to demonstrate a pattern of behaviors that included stating she was going to hell and that it was too late to ask for forgiveness, the inspectors reported. "I'm in a shell now," the woman allegedly told workers at the home. "I'm not really alive anymore." On August 10th of 2026, a nurse was called into the resident's room at 9:43 p.m. by a certified nursing assistant who found the woman with a plastic trash bag over her head. The woman had a faint pulse but was declared dead 2 minutes later, according to inspectors. Facility records indicated the woman had previously attempted suicide by choking herself with a call light cord, inspectors alleged. The facility was cited for failing to notify the woman's primary care provider of her continued comments of wanting to die, failing to initiate CPR, and failing to immediately call 911 after she was found. While the woman had been found at 9:43 p.m., the emergency dispatch center was not notified until 10:05 p.m., and emergency medical personnel were not asked to respond until 10:18 p.m., according to inspectors. A $10,000 state fine was proposed by the Iowa Department of Inspection, Appeals, and Licensing, but that fine has been held in suspension until federal officials determine whether a federal penalty is warranted. And again, back on the major side, a major bill to set standards for college athletes' pay passes the U.S. Senate. A bipartisan measure to overhaul the college sports landscape got a step closer, becoming law Monday after passing the U.S. Senate.
The bill, which sailed through a 77-22 vote, would set a national framework for college athletes' compensation, provide certain antitrust protections to the NCAA, establish a 5-year eligibility timeline for athletes, and bar professional athletes from competing in college athletics. Senators voted on several amendments to the bill Monday night. One of the adopted amendments, introduced by GOP Senator Tim Scott of South Carolina, would require colleges, conferences, and athletic associations to disclose any foreign funding they receive for college athletics that exceeds $600. Another amendment, sponsored by Wisconsin Democratic Senator Tammy Baldwin, would stop the measure from preempting state laws specifically related to personal injury, wrongful death, and similar claims. Senators adopted the amendment 96-1. The measure now heads to the U.S. House, which is not scheduled to return from its weeks-long campaign break until after the midterm elections in November. The bill faces opposition from some Democrats for not distinguishing student athletes as employees with labor rights. President Donald Trump has been a staunch supporter of the legislation, which he last month dubbed a great bill. The administration expressed its support for the bill, which has undergone multiple changes in an August 6 statement of administration policy. The Senate Commerce, Science, and Transportation Committee's leaders, GOP Senator Ted Cruz of Texas and Democratic Senator Maria Cantwell of Washington State, introduced the bill into earlier this year, with Republican Senator Eric Schmidt of Missouri and Democratic Senator Chris Coons of Delaware as original co-sponsors. This bill puts an end to the chaos plaguing college athletics, Cruz said on the Senate floor ahead of the vote. It protects nil opportunities because student athletes deserve the opportunity to benefit from their talent without being taken advantage of by unscrupulous agents and backdoor deals, the Texas Republican said. It creates a clear, enforceable rules for eligibility and transfers. It protects our traditions and our rivalries. It prevents the most powerful and wealthy conference from breaking away to form a super league. But most importantly, it protects our student athletes. Supporters see the bill as a chance to save college athletics, which continues to grapple with the fallout of the NCAA's 2021 guidelines, allowing athletes to profit from their name, image, and likeness, as well as the patchwork of state NIL laws, gender inequity, and compensation deals, and NCAA's controversial transfer portal, among other major issues. A federal judge in June of 2025 also approved the terms of a nearly $2.8 billion antitrust settlement, which paved the way for schools to directly pay athletes. Meanwhile, opponents argue the legislation, which is notably neutral on the classification of athletes as employees, would undermine the labor rights of college players. Senator Cory Booker, a fierce critic of the measure, said the bill was actually shaped by millions of dollars in lobbying from the NCAA and other powerful interests that control the industry during floor remarks prior to the vote. The New Jersey Democrat, who played tight end for the Stanford University football team, added that, at its core, it's a bill that undermines the rights of young people who pour their blood, sweat, tears, countless hours of work, and more into their craft. The bill also has drawn fierce opposition from the Congressional Black Caucus and the NAACP. The major voting bloc rallied behind the NAACP's call in May that urged pushback against GOP-led redistricting efforts in southern states via college sports, including a boycott of public universities by athletes and supporters. And that brings us to the close of this week's Iowa Capital Dispatch. 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
2: 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And I had a heart attack and a cardiac arrest. 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

0: The following program is a service of Vocal Point, home of the Georgia Radio Reading Service. It is provided for individuals who are unable to read printed materials due to visual or physical impairment.
1: I am Jim Gooden, and welcome to this week's edition of The Week. I'll be reading from the September 17, 2026 edition of The Week, Morning Edition. The first story is, Fed hikes key interest rate, drawing Trump ire. What happened? The Federal Reserve yesterday raised its benchmark interest rate for the first time in more than 3 years. The unanimous vote to raise rates by a quarter point to about 3.9% was, quote, aimed at combating inflation brought on by spiraling oil prices and other factors, end quote, including AI spending and tariffs, CNBC said. The vast, quote, majority of the Fed policymakers also, quote, penciled in one more hike this year, end quote, the Wall Street Journal said, implicitly undercutting, quote, the White House's insistence that inflation isn't a concern, end quote. Who said what? The, quote, American economy appears to be strengthening, but inflation is too high and has been for too long, end quote, Fed Chair Kevin Warsh told reporters after yesterday's vote. President Donald Trump, who made clear he wanted rate cuts when selecting Warsh, broadcast his displeasure. Quote, lower the interest rates for the United States of America and fast, end quote, he wrote on social media. Rates should be 1% or less. Warsh told reporters he had, quote, nothing for you on a discussion with the president, end quote. But Trump said at a campaign stop in North Carolina that he told Warsh beforehand that, quote, might as well vote with the board, because it's just not going to matter, end quote. He said he had faith in Warsh, but the rest of the board are, quote, very hostile and very political, and they're raising the rates to make Trump do as bad as they possibly can do, end quote. What's next? Most economists expect the Fed to hold rates steady at its October meeting, quote, because it is just a week before the midterm elections, end quote, the Associated Press said. But, quote, Wall Street analysts now see a rate hike by December as a near certainty, end quote. That story was, Fed hikes key interest rate, drawing Trump ire. The next story is, House clears Russia sanctions bill, quits early. What happened? The House yesterday passed sweeping legislation to punish Russia and voted to hold billionaire Leon Black in contempt of Congress for defying subpoenas tied to Jeffrey Epstein, then adjourned until after the November 3rd midterms. House Speaker Mike Johnson, Republican of Louisiana, quote, decision to send the House home early, again, quote, exacerbated his increasingly bitter feud with Representative Thomas Massie, Republican of Kentucky, over his alleged use of the calendar to, quote, dodge politically painful votes, end quote, Axios said. Who said what? Massie, quote, seized control, end quote, of the House for a, quote, blistering hour-long speech, end quote, in which he accused Johnson of cutting out a day early to stymie, quote, his bipartisan effort to force the release of more, end quote, Epstein files and his resolution to impeach Defense Secretary Pete Hegseth, the Associated Press said. It was a, quote, colorful capstone, end quote, to Johnson's, quote, tumultuous, end quote, two-year tenure, during which he, quote, repeatedly and abruptly canceled House voting days, end quote, to avoid, quote, disruptions from his own rebellious flank, particularly those legislative efforts that threatened to rebuke President Donald Trump, end quote. By one count, Johnson cut a net 24 days this year, quote, about one-fourth of the total scheduled, end quote. What's next? The Russian sanctions bill, which passed 262-159, now goes to Trump's desk for his expected signature. The legislation, quote, targets Russia's energy and defense industries, end quote, to, quote, deprive Moscow of funds used to pay for its war with Ukraine, end quote, Reuters said. But it, quote, faced pushback because it also authorizes Trump to impose stiff tariffs of up to 100% on countries that don't, quote, reduce their dependence on Russian oil and gas, end quote. That story was, House clears Russia sanctions bill, quits early. The next story is T-Rex had human-like body temperature, study finds. What happened? Tyrannosaurus Rex, the, quote, king of the dinosaurs, end quote, was warm-blooded with an average temperature of 97 degrees Fahrenheit, scientists reported yesterday in the journal Science Advances. The researchers from UCLA calculated the dinosaur's temperature by analyzing the chemical makeup of tiny samples of enamel drilled from three T-Rex teeth. That, quote, clever geochemistry technique, end quote, revealed that, quote, T-Rex ran hot, but not too hot, end quote, the New York Times said. Quote, somewhere on the body temperature spectrum near large mammals like Indian elephants, 97 degrees, or humans, 98 degrees, end quote. Who said what? The T-Rex temperature is, quote, unusually high for a reptile, end quote, CNN said, but dinosaurs, quote, share an evolutionary link with birds, end quote, and 97 degrees, quote, sits between reptiles and modern avians, end quote. The findings, quote, can help scientists piece together how the dinosaur might have lived, end quote, said the Associated Press. The UCLA researchers calculated that T-Rex, quote, could have lived across most of prehistoric North America, end quote. Being warm-blooded, quote, really places new constraints on its behavior, its physiology, how it interacted with other species, and how much food it needed, end quote, study co-author Robert Eagle told CNN. What's next? Scientists plan to, quote, test these methods on other dinosaurs to see how warm or cold they ran, end quote, the AP said. Quote, there's lots of interesting, charismatic species that could be explored using this, end quote, said Eagle. That story was, T-Rex had human-like body temperature, study finds. The next story is, DNA's complex role in personality, life outcomes. More than 1,000 gene variants are associated with personality, including more than 800 not previously linked to, according to a study published in the journal Nature. These genetic variants also, quote, partially predict mental and physical health, longevity, education, career paths, and outcomes, and even how people are perceived by close others, end quote, Michigan State University said in a news release. While scientists have known that a variety of factors, including DNA, could affect personality, the, quote, challenge has been deciphering the specific pathways through which a genetic blueprint nudges the direction of a person's life, end quote, said the New York Times. To figure that out, researchers had participants provide DNA samples and fill out a questionnaire measuring, quote, the big five, end quote, personality traits, quote, openness to experience, consciousness, extroversion, agreeableness, and neuroticism, end quote. MSU said, those traits are, quote, relatively stable and habitual differences in how people think, feel, and act, end quote. Participants shared demographic and lifestyle information, allowing the researchers to, quote, see links between personality traits, genetic variants, and other parts of people's lives, end quote, said Time. For example, the variants linked to consciousness were, quote, associated with being more active during the day, while variants linked to openness to experience and extroversion were linked to being more of a night owl, end quote, said the release. People with variants associated with neuroticism tended to spend more time at hospitals. Of course, experiences can shape personality, too. Genetic variants linked to openness predict that a person will, quote, move to more cosmopolitan neighborhoods, end quote, MSU said. But, quote, living in those neighborhoods may reinforce and further shape that same trait. That story was DNA's complex role in personality, life outcomes. The next story is, will Russian elections weaken Putin's grip on power? By Will Barker. Russian voters joke that if there's a, quote, special military operation, end quote, in Ukraine, there's now a, quote, special electoral operation, end quote, for their parliament, said The Economist. Polls opened for the Duma ballot on September 18th. the first parliamentary election since Russia's 2022 full-scale invasion of Ukraine. And despite ever greater public opposition to the war, Vladimir Putin's grasp on power is unlikely to be shaken. But battlefield, quote, bodies are piling up and smoke is billowing, end quote, from oil refineries across Russia hit by Ukrainian drone strikes. The failing Russian economy and continuing fuel shortages are weighing more heavily on the population. Although this election's outcome is all but certain, the people's, quote, tacit consent is crumbling, end quote. The educated and politically conscious who always voted in the past, quote, no longer see much point in the charade, end quote. What did the commentators say? Quote, the system of power in Russia is often referred to as managed democracy, where the Kremlin does the managing, end quote, said the BBC's Russia editor, Stephen Rosenberg. Critics dismissed the elections as, quote, neither free nor fair, end quote, but frankly, the Kremlin, quote, doesn't care what the critics say, end quote. Does that mean there will be no surprises? Far from it. Quote, we've already seen a TV debate with six empty lecterns. The election of 450 deputies to Russia's lower legislative house, quote, gives the impression of some diversity, end quote, with communists, nationalists, and, quote, even some self-described liberals, end quote, on the ballot, said Brawley Benson on foreign policy. Quote, in reality, scope for disagreement is vanishingly small, end quote. United Russia, Putin's party, holds 70% of the seats, and there's, quote, little tolerance for genuine opposition, end quote. The other Duma deputies are seen as, quote, systemic opposition, end quote, or parties that partially differ in their priorities, but, quote, broadly support, end quote, Putin. Quote, United Russia's popularity has been hovering around 32% in public opinion polls, end quote, said U.S.-based political science professor Regina Smythe on The Conversation. That's the lowest percentage since the invasion of Ukraine, and, quote, even then, the number is likely inflated by respondents' fear of revealing their opposition, end quote. But the Kremlin has long deployed an arsenal of tools to retain its grip on power. Gerrymandering, significant levels of electoral fraud, and this time round, the banning of 8 out of 19 political parties have in effect, quote, eliminated nonpartisan organized opposition, end quote. The election is not about who wins, but what could be telling is seeing how heavily the Kremlin needs to place, quote, its thumb on the scale to maintain its party's two-thirds majority, end quote. Quote, engineering, end quote, the outcome too tightly is, quote, not without a risk for the ruling regime, end quote, said The Guardian's editorial board. Quote, too blatant, end quote, an election steal can be, quote, a sign of weakness, end quote. Already last month, Russia's Supreme Court blocked the, quote, old and marginal liberal party, end quote, Yabloko, from participating in the vote. It does not, quote, pose a serious challenge to the regime, end quote, but it is opposed to the war in Ukraine. The case for banning it was, quote, spurious to the point of absurdity, end quote. Putin wants to look as if he is well supported, but, quote, the harder the Kremlin is seen to work at constructing electoral proof of that support, the less confident it looks, end quote. What's next? While there may be, quote, little reason to care, end quote, about this, quote, snooze fest, end quote, election and its, quote, foregone conclusion, end quote, many Russians are worried about what might follow, said the New York Times Moscow-based correspondent Valerie Hopkins. Quote, rumors of a large forced mobilization are rampant, end quote, as the military, quote, burns through troops in Ukraine, end quote. And despite being, quote, a major oil producer, end quote, Russia finds itself, quote, in the unusual position of running short of fuel, end quote. Nearly 60% of Russians agree that, quote, people around them are experiencing anxiety, end quote, according to a July poll by the state-affiliated Public Opinion Foundation. That's a four-year high. And according to the state-owned Sberbank, Russians, quote, withdrew more money from banks, end quote, this summer quote, than in the previous 6 years, end quote. Most significantly, the Kremlin public relations machine has been forced to switch tack. Picking up on the fact that people are, quote, struggling and scared, end quote, it's abandoned the old business-as-usual narrative for a full-blown call to, quote, rally around President Vladimir Putin and his war, end quote. That story was, Will Russian Elections Weaken Putin's Grip on Power? By Will Barker. The next story is, Trump Board Shuts Kennedy Center After Renaming Block, by Peter Weber. What happened? The board of the Kennedy Center, chaired by President Donald Trump and stacked with allies he appointed, voted Tuesday to close most of the Performing Arts Center for renovation. But Trump, quote, immediately threatened to block that work unless his name is restored to the building, end quote, the Wall Street Journal said. Shortly before Tuesday's vote, U.S. District Judge Christopher Cooper had blocked the board's revised proposal to add Trump's name to the outside of the building and rename the grounds, quote, President Donald J. Trump Plaza, end quote. Who said what? Quote, simply put, defendants cannot install memorials for President Trump or anyone or anything else at the Kennedy Center without Congress's blessing, end quote, Cooper wrote. And the board's, quote, linguistic gymnastics, end quote, to try to do so, quote, bucks a federal court order and a statute Congress enacted, end quote. The Kennedy Center fight, quote, marks a rare setback in Trump's second term bid to dramatically remake the nation's capital in his gilded taste, end quote, the Associated Press said. But Tuesday's developments also, quote, threw into limbo the fate of one of the nation's most prominent cultural institutions, end quote. Without signage, quote, appropriately recognizing President Trump, end quote, Justice Department lawyers argued in court, funding will dry up, and the Kennedy Center, quote, will deteriorate further into an unsafe, decrepit structure that will be required to be taken down, end quote. The Trump administration estimates that the renovation will cost $285 million, and Congress allocated $257 million for the project last year. What's next? The Kennedy Center said it indefinitely closed its doors Tuesday evening for safety reasons, quote, aggressively, end quote, testing Cooper's order that it remained open, the New York Times said. The center later said an extended closure wouldn't begin until the court gives its approval. That story was Trump Board Shuts Kennedy Center After Renaming Block, by Peter Weber. The next story is A War by Any Other Name, Republicans Recast Iran to Fit a Shifting Agenda, by Rafi Schwartz. It has been more than 6 months since the first barrage of American missiles struck Iranian targets in what has become the defining foreign policy crisis of the second Trump administration. Less defining, however, is the language the White House has used to describe what is taking place between the United States and Islamic Republic. While President Donald Trump himself often refers to the violence in bombastic terms, other members of his administration have conspicuously avoided calling the ongoing exchanges of missiles part of a larger, quote, war, end quote. Instead, they opt to downplay the conflict's duration and severity for domestic audiences. Vice President J.D. Vance argued this month that the, quote, current hostilities shouldn't even be called a war since active combat operations ended months ago, end quote, said CNN. Vance's claim came, quote, despite 3 consecutive days, end quote, in which the United States and Iran exchanged fire. Quote, I can understand what he's saying, end quote, said Trump during an Oval Office press scrum following Vance's comments. Quote, I call it a military conflict because it's small potatoes for us. It's not a big thing, end quote. From the start of the war, Americans have been getting conflicting messages from the Trump administration and congressional leaders about what to call the violence, said Fact Checked in March. Given that Congress hasn't officially declared it as such, quote, if political leaders were to say that this is a war, they would also be acknowledging that the administration's actions were unconstitutional, end quote, said Stephanie Saville, the director of Brown University's Cost of War project, to the outlet. Quote, because we haven't officially declared war, my kids and I aren't eligible for some benefits, end quote, said Air Force widow Libby Klanner in a recent social media post highlighting the paradox of a non-war war, per the Military Times. Air Force officials have since launched an, quote, audit on our benefits to ensure that we receive all we are entitled to, end quote, said Klanner in a subsequent message. White House officials have, quote, downplayed the scale of the conflict, end quote, in the, quote, apparent hope that it will recede from the headlines, end quote, since hostilities have, quote, already lasted far longer than the president's initial predictions of victory within a few weeks, end quote, said The Atlantic. Still, with, quote, no end to the hostilities in sight, the Navy is staying on a war footing indefinitely, end quote. Trump has, quote, contradicted himself and his own cabinet in the same week, and sometimes the same day, end quote, in his assessments of the conflict, said the Los Angeles Times. The evolving language is part of an effort, quote, to control the narrative of the Iran war, end quote. Trump's more bellicose rhetoric, like when he personally and repeatedly refers to the Iran war, is being used in part to, quote, save face for the quagmire he's put himself and Republicans in, end quote, ahead of the midterms, said Khalid Ngindi, a senior research fellow at the Quincy Institute for Responsible Statecraft, to the New York Times. The president's wartime language is, quote, just playing to his base, whether it's true or not, end quote. It lacks, quote, much of a strategy beyond trying to wish things into existence by sheer force of words, end quote. That story is a war by any other name. Republicans recast Iran to fit a shifting agenda, by Rafi Schwartz. The next story is condos, the rising costs of community living. Homeowners' dues are reshaping the neighborhood, said Giulia Carbonaro in Newsweek. About 21.6 million people, nearly one-fourth of all homeowners in the country, paid a condo or homeowners association, HOA, fee in 2024, according to the Census Bureau. These community governance groups rely on owner dues and assessments to cover shared amenities like pools, trash collection, and lawn maintenance. But in many places, the fees are rising quickly as HOAs contend with higher upkeep, labor, and insurance costs. Homeowners understandably put, quote, mortgages and utilities first when their disposable income is squeezed, end quote. But too many missed HOA payments can result in a tax lien on their property. Between 2022 and 2025, HOA liens rose 41.7% to more than 250,000 nationwide, according to property data platform Cotality, while HOA-led foreclosure filings rocketed more than 46%. Americans living in older condos are facing the brunt of this, said Claire Boston in Yahoo Finance. They often, quote, pay more than double the annual fees that newer condo owners do, end quote. The collapse of a 40-year-old condo building in Surfside, Florida in 2021 forced many HOAs to, quote, spend heavily to catch up on deferred maintenance, end quote, and recoup rising insurance costs. The impact has reverberated well beyond Florida. HOA fees are even increasing for affordable houses, said Cormac McCrimmon in PBS.org. In Boulder, for instance, Henrietta Gregoria bought a home in 2021 through the city's Permanently Affordable Homes program. Although her mortgage has stayed manageable, her HOA fees have since doubled to more than $800 per month. Quote, it's a real challenge, end quote, said Boulder Mayor Aaron Brockett, who also lives in a townhouse with escalating HOA fees. Not all HOAs are evil, said Daniel Kramer and Madeline Carr in the Los Angeles Times. These, quote, private quasi-governmental organizations, end quote, can be real forces for good when it comes to sustainability, managing, quote, how entire neighborhoods use water, generate energy, provide wildlife habitat, and respond to climate change, end quote. Some are already starting to reject, quote, aesthetic uniformity, end quote, for healthy environmental rules like, quote, requiring native plants, limiting turf grass, and encouraging renewable energy, end quote. There are some HOA red flags to look out for before buying, says Veronica Dagger in the Wall Street Journal. Ask the board about any upcoming improvements. They are costly and lead to inconveniences, but, quote, a strong track record of upgrades is often a sign of good governance, end quote. Prospective buyers can request a, quote, reserve study that summarizes the HOA's financial health to see how prepared the organization is for major repairs, such as a roof replacement. Finally, talk to residents to get a vibe. While some HOAs function like, quote, easygoing golden retrievers, end quote, others are, quote, tightly wound like pit bulls, end quote. That story was Condos, the Rising Costs of Community Living. The next story is AI May Have Cracked the Anti-Aging Code by Tira Coleman. A pharmaceutical company claims to have used artificial intelligence to discover a drug that reverses the impacts of aging. Whether or not the medication is truly effective for anti-aging purposes remains to be seen, but the finding highlights how the burgeoning technology could make the drug discovery process easier, or at least faster. Last year, InSilico Medicine, a company that, quote, aims to accelerate drug discovery, end quote, using artificial intelligence, announced that a clinical trial of one of its drug candidates suggested it could help treat a chronic lung disease, said the New York Times. The disease in question, idiopathic pulmonary fibrosis, or IPF, is sometimes referred to as, quote, Alzheimer's of the lungs, end quote. Now, new data from the same clinical trial shows an even more intriguing possibility. The drug, called rentisertib, also, quote, slows the aging process, end quote. The company used AI to assist in generating the drug's molecular structure. Rentisertib reduces the biological markers of age as measured by six separate aging clocks, or AI technology, quote, designed to predict a person's morbidity and mortality, end quote, according to a new study published in the journal Nature Biotechnology. This, quote, elaborate clinical trial, end quote, is a milestone in the, quote, widespread effort to improve healthcare, end quote, using the same technology that underpins, quote, popular chatbots like ChatGPT and image generators like Midjourney, end quote. InSilico is just, quote, one of many startups, tech giants, and academic labs, end quote, working to accelerate drug discovery and, quote, hone other medical tasks with help from these methods, end quote. If your biological age is lower, quote, you are likely to die later, end quote. The AI drug discovery startup CEO, Alex Zvorenkov, said in an interview per Bloomberg, but these are early results, and the drug's potential long-term health effects in larger groups of people are unknown. The clinical trial included just 42 patients who had a chronic lung disease. While longevity enthusiasts have, quote, long embraced the repurposing of existing medications, end quote, to delay aging, efforts to develop novel anti-aging drugs have often ended in failure, said Bloomberg. With the advent of GLP-1 treatments, however, whose benefits appear to extend well beyond weight loss and diabetes, quote, major pharmaceutical players are increasingly showing interest in the field, end quote. The results of this study are the first to show very clearly that, quote, predicted biological age can be reduced, end quote, Vadim Gladyshev, a Harvard Medical School professor who helped build one of the aging clocks, said to the Times. Still, the study is far from conclusive, Gladyshev acknowledges, citing the small sample size and the unreliability of aging clocks. Most notably, InSilico's drug has, quote, not yet been tested in healthy patients, end quote, said the Times. Because the company conducted its clinical trial solely with IPF patients, the results may be specific to this condition. The idea of, quote, reducing aging certainly sounds good, end quote, and has become the, quote, obsession of some tech bro types, end quote. But the, quote, actual utility of aging clocks is up for debate, end quote, said Gizmodo. More recent models focus on proteomics, or, quote, measuring blood proteins, end quote, which a 2024 study found could be used to determine if a person had a higher risk of age-related diseases. While some researchers believe that these catch-all measurements could be useful, there is still, quote, a long way to go before they become truly meaningful markers, end quote. There isn't yet a measurement that, quote, serves as a universally accepted age indicator, end quote, and some doctors have warned that, quote, leaning on these metrics could lead to pursuing the wrong interventions, end quote. AI is not replacing scientific intuition, and, quote, it is unlikely to do so anytime soon, said Forbes. What it can do is, quote, make the costly, time-consuming R&D work, end quote, of preparing for clinical trials more efficient. For the drug discovery field, that means the, quote, computer screen is becoming nearly as essential as the lab bench, end quote. That shift, quote, is familiar across industries as digital tools increasingly become part of the craft rather than merely an add-on. That story was AI May Have Cracked the Anti-Aging Code by Tara Coleman. The next story is Four Financial Planning Tips for Recent College Grads by Becca Stanek. The transition from college to the real world is never easy, but when you add inflation, a tough labor market, and the ubiquity of AI, the transition can feel especially tricky. When the going is tough, the best bet is to often fall back on financial basics. While the larger economic environment may be out of your control, you can at least make sure your financial situation is starting off on the right track. Use these four tips as guidance after graduation. Number one, do not underestimate the importance of a budget. Investopia says, quote, when it comes to money, it's best not to wing it, end quote. To formulate a plan, begin by getting a handle on the full details of your current situation, accounting for what income, savings, and debt you have. Then assign every dollar that hits your bank account a job, whether that is covering bills or rent, bolstering your emergency fund, or paying off student loans. Once you have made your budget, you'll come to the hard part, sticking to it. It may sound dull, but the reality is that, quote, staying on budget as a recent college graduate, or even better, under budget, can ensure your financial goals stay achievable, end quote, says Navy Federal Credit Union. Number two, be open to opportunities to cut costs. Experts say, quote, young workers need to prepare for financial uncertainties and job market challenges by staying frugal and saving what they can, end quote, said Investopia. This may look like relying on public transportation instead of getting a car, or moving to a less trendy but more affordable neighborhood. Another major way that many young professionals are cutting costs is by moving back home. But make sure you do not end up spending more in other areas just because mom and dad are footing the rent. Quote, recent grads need to use the money they save when moving back home to set them up for a stable financial future, end quote, said Bruce Magan, a partner at Solomon Financial, to Investopia. Number three, start to get a handle on debt sooner than later. Although technically most student loans have a six-month grace period, that does not mean recent graduates need to wait to start paying. Quote, if you can start making payments earlier, you'll save on interest and establish the habit, end quote, said NerdWallet. There are situations where student loan debt may not be your primary concern, like if you have other high-interest debt, such as credit card debt. In that case, quote, put as much as possible toward the higher-interest debt first, while continuing to make minimum payments on the other debt, end quote, said Navy Federal Credit Union. Quote, this will save you money and allow you to pay off higher-interest debt quicker, giving you more money to put toward student loan debt repayment, end quote. Four, use credit, but be smart about it. When finances are tight, pulling out a credit card may seem irresponsible. But using your credit card wisely is one of the best things you can do to set yourself up financially. Good credit helps with everything from qualifying for better borrowing opportunities at lower rates when you need them, to influencing whether or not you land an apartment when you are ready to strike out on your own. One of the easiest ways to build your credit is to make payments on time and in full each and every time. And if you do not yet have a credit card, student loan payments count too. That story was Four Financial Planning Tips for Recent College Graduates by Becca Stanek. The next story is Canada begins its post-U.S. pivot. President Donald Trump's increased aggression toward the U.S. northern neighbor has convinced many in Canada that their national interests lie elsewhere. Despite Canada's sharing geographic, cultural, and historic ties with the U.S., Canadian officials are turning to other international outlets, like the European Union, to wean themselves off the U.S. turbulent sphere of influence. With the U.S. and Canada, quote, embroiled in the worst bilateral trade war in their modern history, end quote, Canadian Prime Minister Mark Carney has pushed to, quote, take Canada's relationship with the EU to the next level, end quote, said the Wall Street Journal. He's, quote, matchmaking a shotgun marriage to offset the pain of its divorce, end quote, with the U.S. Talks between Canada and the EU have focused on, quote, easing the movement of goods, services, and specialized workers in critical sectors, including energy, artificial intelligence, defense, and critical minerals, end quote, said the Independent. The two

than reality, said Bloomberg. But the apparent, quote, openness to talks, end quote, has driven, quote, justified enthusiasm among the Ottawa and Brussels crowds. Quote, the logic of cozying up is a no-brainer, end quote, as Canada works to, quote, diversify trade away from its southern border, end quote. And the EU hopes to benefit from Canada's, quote, vast reserves of energy and minerals, end quote. Carney is looking to, quote, build an alliance of liberal powers that are committed to the multilateral order thrown into chaos, end quote, by Trump, said the Financial Times. He may next, quote, show commitment to European allies, end quote, by potentially contributing to the EU-led Ukraine support loan. Canada and the EU are creating a framework for what actually means to be a trusted partner in the context of economic security, said Canada-EU Trade and Investment Association President Mark Carmelera to the outlet. That story was, Canada begins its post-U.S. pivot. The next story is, uproar over Sydney Sweeney sports betting advertisement. More than a year after courting controversy with an American Eagle ad, actor Sydney Sweeney is facing another firestorm for a racy campaign in which she appears in various states of undress. Posing for the sports trading app Novage, she has stirred a debate regarding over-sexualization in the advertising world. Australian Olympic swimmer Ariana Titmus posted on Instagram that she could not, quote, keep her mouth shut, end quote, upon seeing the ad, per the Sydney Morning Herald. Not only is Sweeney's ad a, quote, kick in the face to every woman who has dedicated her life to perfecting her craft, end quote, said Titmus, but also to every woman who enjoys sports for teamwork, friendship, dedication, excellence, unity. This is, quote, already a male-dominated field, end quote, where women are, quote, constantly having to prove why we belong, end quote, said Marissa Womack, the manager of game day promotions and programming for a minor league baseball team, on TikTok, per the Hollywood Reporter. When the, quote, only representation is sexualization, you see less and less young women wanting to pursue this, she said. The controversy is about, quote, more than one advertisement, end quote, said Vivian Lewis, a clinical psychologist at The Conversation. It raises a bigger issue, she says, about the attention we give to what women look like rather than who they are and what they can do. Not to be a, quote, crazed optimist, end quote, said Marina Hyde at The Guardian, but women's sports feels, quote, a whole lot bigger and stronger and more compelling, end quote, than whether Sweeney did or did not get her blank out for a gambling ad, end quote. Alternatively, women could, quote, focus on the gambling bit rather than the woman advertising it, as gambling wrecks a lot more lives than Sydney Sweeney, end quote. We all know, quote, exactly what Sweeney was doing, end quote, said advertising copywriter Paul Burke at The Spectator. She was, quote, selling a sports betting app, end quote. She did not, quote, pretend that she was an elite athlete or decry the great talent, strength, and sacrifice involved in becoming one, end quote. Novage's decision to cast Sweeney is, quote, savvy, end quote, said Burke. Her, quote, provocative performance, end quote, building on last year's denim-based outrage, quote, does appeal to the people most likely to download this app, unquote. This is, quote, hardly an unusual strategy. That story was uproar over the Sydney Sweeney sports betting advertisement. The next story is, can faith-based politics help Democrats win the midterms? Republicans have usually claimed the faith mantle in U.S. politics, but this year's midterm elections are developing along a different path, with Democrats like James Tallarico in Texas and Adam Hamilton in Kansas highlighting their religious bona fides on the campaign trail. Quote, faith is back in Democratic politics, end quote, said Jim Wallace at Religion News Service. A new generation of faith-forward candidates is reclaiming religion as a moral framework for public service. They talk of faith with authenticity instead of apology, and there might be broad benefits to the movement. Faith may be, quote, our last line of defense in saving and then restoring our democracy, end quote. Democratic socialists have received a lot of attention this campaign cycle, but, quote, Democratic Christians may prove more influential

this November, end quote, said Bill McGibbon at The New Yorker. Candidates like Tallarico and Hamilton are leading a, quote, resurgence of the once dominant and long dormant mainline Protestant tradition, end quote, in Democratic politics. Other faith-centric Democrats in this year's midterm elections include Iowa's Sarah Trone Garrett, a Lutheran minister, and Arkansas's Rob Roerts, an evangelical pastor. Iowa's Rob Sand is not a pastor, but his campaign has featured messaging about how his faith is, quote, deeply woven into his public service, end quote, said Dove Padgett of the nonprofit Vote Common Good at The Hill. Democratic efforts to, quote, reclaim God, end quote, are, quote, unlikely to succeed, end quote, unless the party moves towards the center, said Eric Tietzel at The Washington Post. Today's progressive Christians are, quote, not reaching out to religious voters by taking a more moderate stance, end quote, on transgender rights or euthanasia. Trump is problematic, but he has been able to, quote, achieve reasonable policy wins consistent with a Christian understanding of the good, end quote. What's next? Republicans are pushing back. Democratic candidates, quote, don't profess the true gospel of Jesus Christ, end quote, said Iowa congressional candidate Joe Mitchell at July's Family Leadership Summit, per Religion News Service. Democrats also have to figure out how to speak the language of faith without alienating secular voters, said ABC News. Some candidates, quote, do it better than others, said David Campbell of the University of Notre Dame to the network. That story was, Can Faith-Based Politics Help Democrats Win the Midterms? The next story is, The Weapons Put in Space by U.S. by Will Barker. Quote, the United States now has on-orbit space control weapons capable of defending the joint force against hostile adversary action, end quote. This was U.S. Air Force Secretary Troy Mink confirming for the first time at a conference in Maryland this week that such weapons exist. Mink said that the U.S. was, quote, ready to meet the challenges of evolving threats wherever they exist, end quote. It has been an open secret that the U.S., Russia, and China are developing space weapons, but to say it officially is, quote, extraordinary, end quote, said The Guardian. Over time, the, quote, cooperation, end quote, of the post-Cold War era has, quote, gradually become a potential battlefield, end quote, and announcements such as this threaten to accelerate a risky arms race. What are the weapons? Mink declined to give any details on the capabilities of the weapons, only that they were, quote, important from a deterrence perspective, end quote. There is a broad range of possibilities for what they could be, Clayton Swoop from the Center for Strategic and International Studies think tank told CNN. There could be, quote, satellites capable of jamming enemy communications, end quote, or weapons that could, quote, target and destroy ground-based equipment, end quote. In the extreme, there might also be anti-satellite weapons that could, quote, seek out and physically destroy enemy satellites in orbit, end quote. In its warfighting framework, the U.S. Space Force has acknowledged that threats of orbital strikes on the country can include, quote, both kinetic or physically destructive weapons and non-kinetic ones, end quote, said the Financial Times, implying weapons would need to be capable of nullifying them. What is the U.S. space strategy? Donald Trump established the U.S. Space Force in 2019, making it the first new branch of the U.S. military in more than 70 years. Under the control of the Department of the Air Force, its primary goal is, quote, bolstering the nation's defense capabilities, end quote, and maintaining satellites for communication and surveillance, said CNN. But last year, Trump issued an executive order underlining the USSF's, quote, role in not only defending assets, but also as an attacking force, end quote, said the BBC. Russia and China are perceived to be the main threats to U.S. national security. The USSF claims that China already, quote, operates space and counter-space capabilities, end quote, while Russia, quote,
views space as a warfighting domain and believes space supremacy will be a decisive factor in future conflicts, end quote. Next year, the department is, quote, slated to have a budget of $71.3 billion, end quote, said the Times. New space weapons form a part of the wider Golden Dome missile defense shield, protecting the U.S. from foreign attack. Trump has championed the $185 billion program, which, quote, would potentially involve deploying interceptors to space. How have others reacted? Dmitry Peskov, spokesperson for the Kremlin, told reporters that Russia believed, quote, space must be free of any weapon, end quote, and called for, quote, the complete demilitarization, end quote, of space. China's foreign ministry spokesperson, Guo Jiakun, has urged the U.S. to, quote, stop expanding military buildup in outer space and uphold global strategic stability with concrete actions, end quote. The country, quote, stands for peaceful use of outer space and keeping it safe, and opposes any arms race in outer space or any attempt to weaponize it and turn it into a war zone, end quote. A Chinese military analyst told the state-owned Global Times that, quote, if the U.S. continues down this path, other countries may be forced to respond, end quote. Could this development spread? In theory, weapons in space are banned. Following Starfish Prime, the, quote, largest nuclear test in outer space, end quote, in 1962, nations signed the 1967 Outer Space Treaty, which, quote, banned weapons of mass destruction in orbit, end quote, said the Telegraph. But while it bans the use or testing of nuclear weapons or weapons of mass destruction in orbit, quote, it does not prohibit the use of conventional weapons in space or the use of ground-based weapons against assets in space, end quote, said CNN. This leaves room for interpretation. And the, quote, emerging space weapons race is not limited to the United States, Russia, and China, end quote, said Al Jazeera. India has already demonstrated anti-satellite, or ASAT, weapons capability, and is, quote, developing technologies that could allow spacecraft to operate alongside other satellites, end quote. France has reportedly begun developing similar, quote, co-orbital capabilities, end quote. And the UK has, quote, conducted on-orbit cooperative operations, end quote, in conjunction with the U.S. The Secure World Foundation found that while the threats from Iran and Israel are less visible, they are relying on jamming and spoofing satellite-based services and electronic warfare capabilities, respectively, to advance their space security. North Korea is also, quote, racing to develop more sophisticated space-based tech, end quote. That story was The Weapons Put in Space by U.S. by Will Barker. The next story is What to Know About the Trend of Betting in Prediction Markets by Becca Stanek. It seems like you can place a bet on the outcome of just about anything these days. A football game, a midterm election, the Grammys, even the likelihood of an impending natural disaster. The rise of prediction markets like Kalshi and Polymarket has made it not only possible but easy to take a stab at making money based on correctly predicting the outcome of a future event. Before you give it a try, though, it's worth understanding how exactly prediction markets work. It's not the same as online betting, and it's important to know the risk involved, including shifting regulations. How do prediction markets work? Prediction markets, quote, run on a type of financial instrument known as an event contract, end quote, said NerdWallet. These contracts have a nominal value, often $1, and traders can buy yes or no positions on it for some fraction of that value. Once the event occurs, the contract pays out to those with the position that ended up being correct. The positions people can buy into are wide-ranging. Examples have included, quote, when Prime Minister Keir Starmer of Britain will leave office, how many social media messages Elon Musk will send next month, or how hot will it be in Paris on a given day, end quote, said the New York Times.
If someone were to say, correctly bet, Starmer would leave office by the end of the year, buying a 20-cent yes position, they would have made 80 cents, minus any fees the platform may charge. But if they had bet he would not, they would lose the money they'd put down. What are the risks of prediction markets? One risk is that not everyone will be entering on equal footing. Some people may have greater knowledge than others, whether due to expertise in that area, or in some cases, potential insider trading. Quote, several high-profile instances occurred this past year, including an Army soldier charged with using classified information to place bets regarding the capture of the Venezuelan president. End quote, said Kiplinger. Similar to betting, prediction platforms can also encourage the gamification of money, potentially leading to overspending and frequent losses. Quote, most people don't come out ahead, and more than 100,000 accounts have lost at least $1,000 on Polymarket, but only half as many have won that much, end quote, said Kiplinger, citing a Bloomberg analysis. While prediction markets may seem akin to investment products in some ways, they do not offer the same potential for long-term growth that investing does. Quote, you're going to end up with a lot more money over the course of 10 or 20 years in the market with consistent investing than you would with the win-some, lose-some approach of betting on sports on a weekly or monthly basis, end quote, says Chris Woods, a certified financial planner to NerdWallet. Are prediction markets regulated? Regulations are another potentially murky area for prediction markets. While currently overseen at the federal level by the Commodities Futures Trading Commission, certain, quote, states view outcome-based markets, much like sports betting or gambling, as subject to state oversight, end quote, said Forbes, which has led to lawsuits and uncertainty. Due to the evolving nature of prediction markets, quote, market rules, permitted contract types, and regulations can change over time and may vary by jurisdiction, end quote, said Fidelity. That story was What to Know About the Trend of Betting in Prediction Markets by Becca Stanek. The next story is Ed Sheeran Tour in Turmoil as Opening Acts Quit by Peter Weber. What happened? Ed Sheeran's world tour unraveled Tuesday after all his remaining supporting acts quit in solidarity with the rapper Macklemore and his onstage support of Palestinians. Macklemore said Monday that he was dropped from the tour after New England Patriots owner Robert Kraft, quote, rallied some of the other stadium owners, quote, to give Sheeran an ultimatum. No Macklemore or no concert. Who said what? Tuesday's tour pullouts by Finesse, Danish band Lucas Graham, and Irish acts Aaron Rowe and Bioga, quote, put enormous pressure on Sheeran, who was trying to avoid politics and taking a side in the Gaza conflict, end quote, the Associated Press said. Quote, artists must not be silenced when they speak up for the oppressed, end quote, Finesse, brother and collaborator Billie Eilish, said on social media. Kraft said Monday that Macklemore's pro-Palestine statements at Sheeran's recent New Jersey shows and, quote, broader history of anti-Semitic rhetoric, end quote, crossed the line. Dropping Macklemore was, quote, the promoter's decision. It was not mine, end quote, Sheeran wrote on Instagram. Quote, I have my personal views on this devastating conflict, but I choose not to speak publicly because concertgoers do not expect a political forum. That doesn't mean I don't care, end quote. What's next? Sheeran has shows scheduled in North and South America through December. Most of the seven U.S. stadiums are publicly owned, CNN said. At least two recently had or will soon host concerts by Ye, who, quote, recently made a spate of anti-Semitic comments that he now attributes to a brain injury and unrelated bipolar disorder, end quote. That story was Ed Sheeran Tour in Turmoil as Opening Acts Quit by Peter Weber. That concludes today's readings from the week. This has been Jim Gooden for Vocal Point, home of the Georgia Radio Reading Service. Thank you for listening to Vocal Point.

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2: 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And I had a heart attack and a cardiac arrest. 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
8: Millions of people are feeling apprehensive. 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
8: Welcome back to the People's Pharmacy, Dr. Judson Brewer.
10: Thanks for having me.
9: Dr. Brewer, we are so pleased to be able to talk to you today about mental health issues because it just seems like over the last several years, mental health has just gotten more challenging for everybody, for patients, for providers. And in particular, I'm thinking about what happens when there's a tragedy. And what do I mean by that? Well, you know, somebody gets a gun and shoots a lot of people, or people are out on the street and they're homeless. And the city says, you know, you got to go. And everybody says, well, it's a mental health problem. But they just aren't willing to spend the money for training to have adequate numbers of healthcare providers, psychologists, social workers, psychiatrists. And as a result, they're just not enough. And we don't have the facilities. And so people are struggling. And now everybody says, oh, we've got the solution. It's artificial intelligence. So help us better understand where we are in mental health today.
10: Well, there's a lot to unpack there. So, and first off, thank you for bringing this to everybody's attention. This is really important. You know, the mental health crisis hasn't suddenly, evolved. It's been evolving over time. And I think people are getting more and more familiar with it and more comfortable with calling it a crisis because it is. So there are a number of different ways that we can approach it. One is training, as you've already highlighted. It's hard to scale people. So even if we could provide the best training, you know, at the snap of our fingers, there are also a number of hurdles there with providing treatment to people. For example, cognitive behavioral therapy, which is, you know, primarily the gold standard in the U.S., tends to cost about $100 to $250 per session. And even with insurance, it can be pretty expensive for people out of pocket. You know, it can cost close to $200 a month, even with their co-pays, et cetera.
8: Even with insurance, but
10: yes,
8: we don't always have providers taking insurance.
10: Yes. And a lot of people are more and more less likely, or I should say they are less likely to take insurance because there are a lot of hassles with the insurance companies and getting paid for your services.
9: Well, let's pause right there for a moment, because what that means in reality is that unless you have the resources, the financial resources to pay a therapist for, you know, 50 minutes or an hour time, you are kind of out of luck, because a lot of the therapists are saying, well, we're just not going to take the hassle of therapy and insurance and all of the stuff that goes with it. We want cash on the barrel hit.
10: Yeah.
9: And if you don't have it, sorry, we aren't going to see you.
10: Right. And they can say that because the wait lists for therapy tend to be, ready for this, 3 to 6 months.
8: Oh, my goodness.
10: So the therapists are pretty booked, even only taking cash.
8: So if you were in a mental health emergency, 6 months is not a reasonable emergency response time.
10: Yeah, even if it's not an emergency.
8: Yeah.
10: Who wants to wait 6 months
8: exactly.
10: to get help?
8: Yeah.
10: Yeah. So that's an emergency in terms of thinking through all of this, the cost, the number of people that are trained. And I would say on top of this, there's a lot of inertia in terms of training. And so, you know, there's been a lot of progress in terms of how we understand mental health and how we understand, for example, you know, my lab studies anxiety, right? There's been a lot of progress that's happened over even the last decade, over the last 5 years, that doesn't get into training. You know, think of all the people that have been trained over the last several decades who don't know the current neuroscience because they are booked full with patients, you know, doing their thing. So, you know, just adding, I think we get the picture here of why this can be challenging, to put it nicely, and problematic, to put it more pragmatically.
9: Well, you can understand why people would say artificial intelligence will be the savior for mental health. I mean, just imagine a teenager who's feeling really anxious, perhaps even suicidal. It's Saturday night. It's 2:30 in the morning, actually. And there's no way they can get to a mental health clinic. And even if they did, there'd probably be a long wait. And so if they could just go to their computer and turn on, you know, some bot, and you'll have to explain what a bot is, and have a conversation with a very understanding AI entity, that might be a lot better than contemplating suicide.
10: Yeah, absolutely. And so I think theoretically the promise is there, where AI, or think of these conversational agents, which basically is a fancy term for a, you know, something that provides very human-like language in a conversational way where it's hard to tell if it's not a human, where these, you could scale this, right? Because the, if you just take these things out of the box, for example, ChatGPT, Gemini, Claude, all these chatbots, they are by definition scalable, you know, as long as you have a phone or a computer and, you know, their monthly fee, you can access these things. On top of this, young people in particular have grown up as tech natives, or, you know, digital natives, where they're very, very comfortable with technology, to the point where a lot of people report being more comfortable texting or interacting asynchronously or with technology than they do talking face to face with people, especially adults.
9: What's asynchronously? Yeah. What does that
10: just
9: mean?
10: A text chain means asynchronously, where, you know, you text somebody and then you have to wait for their answer, and so it's not synced up as, for example, our conversation right now is synchronous. We are having a live conversation.
8: Right. But if we were to text you, we might have to wait a few hours until you were ready, or maybe a few days. I have some people I text. I don't expect a response for a day or two.
9: But yes. With artificial intelligence, I'm assuming, you know, you could get an answer back within 30 seconds to a minute or two.
10: Yes, the bots are waiting. you know, standing by, as they used to say. Operators are standing by. Yes, these bots are standing by where they can respond very quickly. And like you pointed out earlier, 24/7, they're always available as long as you've got, you know, battery juiced up in your phone.
8: Dr. Brewer, I was surprised to read that one of the main things that people are doing with these chatbots is actually therapy. I thought that was pretty astonishing. Is it true?
10: That's been a surprising finding for a number of people. There was a Harvard Business Review study that came out in April of 2025 where they looked at trends over several years. In 2024, it was the second most commonly reported use of these conversational agents. In 2025, it bumped up to number one, whether it was companionship or therapy or coaching.
8: So your lab has been studying these interactions, and we'd like to know what you have learned. Obviously, we've laid out some of the reasons why it might be very compelling.
10: Yes. Yeah. So you could think theoretically that having a conversational agent where it's indistinguishable between a person and a bot, where the bots could be very, very helpful. It might be helpful to talk for a second just about how these evolved and how they've been trained, because it also highlights some of the oopsies that have happened over the last couple of years. So I don't know if folks even remember the pre-ChatGPT-4 era, which, you know, happened for years, where people were trying to train these are called large language models, meaning that these, you know, they're conversational. So they're trained to interact in a conversational way as compared to doing some coding or something else. And for years, what they found was that the tech industry found that they could use a process called reinforcement learning to train these things to basically predict the next character in a word or a sentence. And for many people now, they're familiar with this, with basically the autocomplete function. If they have it turned on in their standard, you know, Microsoft or whatever email they use, you can turn on a feature that, you know, it'll kind of suggest finishing a word for you so you don't have to type the whole word.
8: Right.
10: It'll give you a phrase.
8: So autocorrect, which may often be auto make a mistake.
9: Yes, and it can drive you yes. Totally crazy. We're going to take a short break, Dr. Brewer. But when we come back, we're going to find out how that led to ultimately what we have today, artificial intelligence serving as therapists.
8: You're listening to Dr. Judd Brewer, professor of behavioral and social sciences in the Brown School of Public Health, and professor of psychiatry and human behavior in the Brown School of Medicine. He's director of research and innovation at the Mindfulness Center at Brown University.
9: After the break, we'll find out how chatbots pose as therapists and what the downsides may be.
8: Could chatbots contribute to users becoming delusional?
9: Do people experience their interaction with a chatbot as a relationship?
8: Having a chatbot acting as yes man is not how therapy is supposed to work.
9: We'll find out why Dr. Brewer suggests anxiety might be a habit. He's helped people change their habits. Could this approach help ease anxiety?
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8: 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I'm Terry Graydon.
9: And I'm Joe Graydon. How would you feel about interacting with a chatbot instead of a human therapist? Would it feel like a meaningful relationship?
8: There are advantages to having access to therapy at any hour of the day or night. But there may also be some important downsides to having artificial intelligence provide feedback.
9: We're talking with Dr. Judd Brewer, an addiction psychiatrist and neuroscientist. Dr. Brewer is a professor in the School of Public Health and Medical School at Brown University. His 2016 TED Talk, A Simple Way to Break a Bad Habit, has been viewed more than 20 million times. Dr. Brewer's books include The Craving Mind, The Hunger Habit, Why We Eat When We're Not Hungry, and How to Stop.
8: Dr. Brewer, we've been talking about how we got to the point where artificial intelligence bots could actually pose as therapists. And perhaps you'll tell us a bit more about how they could serve as therapists and what the downsides are.
10: Yes. So let's get to that quickly. We were just talking about how these were first trained as these, you know, they're trying to develop these conversational agents, and they got to the autocomplete mode. And then they started adding in what turned out to be a revolutionary, but also a very harrowing discovery, which was that if they used humans in the loop of this reinforcement learning process, they call it RLHF, reinforcement learning with human feedback, where humans were rating the bot's responses, they turbocharged the process to the point where these things almost seemed lifelike. It was like they blew past the Turing test, which was this test put forward, I think, back in the 1950s of, you know, can you fool someone into thinking that a non-human is a human? To the point where people aren't even talking about it, you know, because they're like, yeah, we've got more important things to do. Now, the problem here is that humans are inherently subject to flattery. And so even in very subtle ways, these bots, not knowing anything, because these are all they're doing is predicting the next character, they could produce a response that humans liked better. And it turns out that liking something better could be subtle flattery. And how that plays out in real life is that now it has been baked into the system. This process that's termed sycophancy, basically meaning that you're kissing someone's butt. And people see this if they use any of these bots where it says, you know, you say a response and then they'll start with some superlative like great answer or, you know, that's really interesting or something like that, where it's not overt flattery, but it's like it's there because it's engaging and people like it. Now, that's not going away anytime soon because it was really baked into the system. And it's also a great business model because the more you subtly flatter someone, the more likely they are to stay in conversation with you, which can be a direct source of revenue. Revenue aside, these things have been shown to drive people, basically help people get stuck in these loops that are very disconnected from reality. And there have been some high profile cases where people with no overt psychiatric history have become delusional. And in severe cases, going back to where our conversation began, there have been cases where teenagers in particular have gone to these bots as friends. They've become very attached to them and then have committed suicide, where the bots will say, come join me, or some flavor of, I am the only thing that's real, which ironically, they're not real at all.
8: And of course, a teenager who has a lot less life experience than someone my age or even your age, they may not have the ability to really exercise that discretion, that discernment.
10: Yes. Well, teenage brains are undergoing these huge processes of pruning and neuroplasticity, where they're learning. This is adolescence is not, it's not called maturity. It's called adolescence,
8: exactly.
10: Where they're learning. And so there's this huge process of trial and error of trying to figure out who they are. And there's a huge amount of angst that comes with teenage years. I certainly remember it. I don't know anybody that doesn't remember it, that didn't stick their head in the sand when they were a teenager. And so you add in all of this, I'm trying to figure out who I am as a person. And then something comes along and says, I will help you figure that out. And in fact, I'll be with you 100% of the way. I always listen. I don't talk back. I do all the perfect things that an ideal, one might imagine an ideal relationship to be. We can talk about how this is actually this is not ideal at all for a therapist relationship, but just starting with a friendship, we can see why teenagers could get sucked into this pretty easily. And it's not just teenagers, it's not just because they have adolescent brains. A lot of adults get sucked in as well.
9: Well, I'd like to interject right there that worries me a lot, because having a professional yes man mm-hmm. in the form of a AI bot telling you how wonderful you are and how much they like you and how wonderful your thinking is and all the good responses you're offering, that is not the way therapy is supposed to work. You're supposed to be challenged by a therapist, and you're supposed to think, and you're supposed to question your behavior. Whereas if the artificial intelligence bot is just rewarding you and patting you on the back and telling you how wonderful you are, how are you going to make progress?
10: Exactly. I think you've hit the nail on the head, which is you're not. And in fact, it could keep people stuck in and even inflate the problematic aspects of their egos in the process.
9: But it's so tempting. I mean, if I'm an insurance company, I'm thinking, oh, yeah. Wow, this is great. It gets this particular client off my back about having to extend my coverage for another 6 months of therapy. It's affordable and people like it. I'm guessing that a lot of people who use an AI bot for therapy, it makes them feel good.
10: Absolutely. Yes. And they don't know any of these problematic things that I see both as a clinician myself, but also in the research that we're doing.
8: Can you tell us a bit about that research, please?
10: Yes. So this started with us, we've been studying anxiety for over a decade now, and had really uncovered something that a psychologist Thomas Borkovic had suggested back in the 1980s, which is that anxiety could be driven like a habit. And we developed some digital therapeutics and tested to see if we could approach anxiety as a habit, through randomized controlled trials, and got really good results. We got like a 67% reduction in anxiety scores in people with generalized anxiety disorder, as compared to 14% in people that were getting their usual care, whether it was medications or therapy or both. And so we started asking, the only way to understand these generative AI systems is to do them. So we started testing, you know, what would it look like to create a bot? And we quickly learned that, you know, just looking at the out-of-the-box bots and conversational agents, that guardrails are there's a critical need for guardrails, where if you don't have a human in the loop monitoring the systems, they can be driving people off these sycophancy cliffs where they're just, you know, they're just spending hours and hours and hours telling them how great they are, or keeping whatever the process is that they're struggling with going.
8: Dr. Brewer, I wonder if you could explain what you mean by a guardrail. What would that look like?
10: This is where in our lab and others do this differently or similarly, where we, you know, as we develop these programs, we have humans, myself and my, I've got a postdoctoral fellow who we read through the conversations to make sure that the programming is working as it should. And also, if somebody is struggling, that we can get them the support that they need. With these out-of-the-box agents, that tends not to be the case.
8: Thank you.
10: Mm-hmm. And I'll also add, we're also building, and I think people are building these systems, so it might take some time to do this, but we can actually build conversational agents that monitor conversations. So imagine when a program like this goes, you know, gets up to scale, you can't have humans monitoring every single turn of a conversation, but we can have conversational agents who are specifically trained on specific guidelines, because there are really good guidelines for monitoring for safety. They do a very good job of following instructions if the instructions are clear and short, and you're not just trying to train them on the entirety of the internet.
9: Dr. Brewer, I'm curious about the idea of training artificial intelligence bots away from the feel-good process. You know, oh, you're such a wonderful person and you're making such good progress, and oh boy, you know, everything is fine and dandy, and the person's feeling really good about themselves. Is it possible that the next step when it comes to AI would actually be capable of asking tough questions or taking a person down a road that might be a little rockier than the way it's working right now in order to make things better in the long run?
10: I think that is a real possibility. So the capability is there. The how to actually put that into practice is a much larger question. What we've been seeing in the industry right now is that, you know, there's a lot of training around, you know, some people might have access to therapist data sets. They might have manuals, you know, and of course there are Reddit threads, for better or for worse. And so the training there, you know, if you give it the, you know, here's what cognitive behavioral therapy should be, you know, it can generally follow those rules. But that doesn't encompass the nuance that comes with challenge, you know, challenging somebody, developing a therapeutic relationship, challenging them when necessary, supporting them when needed, and things like that. And so we've been taking a slightly different approach. But to answer your question, I think that's possible. I think that's going to take a lot of work and a while. That's going to be a while before we see something that is that nuanced, because it's, you know, this is where humans are making decisions in real time all the time. And they're not always making the best decision. They're also checking in to make sure that they are in line and attuned in the conversation.
9: You know, I remember 20, 30, almost 40 years ago, going to a conference at Harvard in which they were talking about the possibility of human-computer interaction when people first come to the hospital, to their intake process. And my friend Dr. Tom Ferguson, who was sort of at the cutting edge of this research, said, well, you know, it turns out, especially, again, back to teenagers, but just about anyone, is much more comfortable responding to a computer about sexual issues. That's something that people have a hard time talking about with a nurse or even a doctor. And so sometimes they're more comfortable opening up to a computer. And I thought, wow, that's so bizarre, because I know a lot of our listeners are going, oh, this idea of AI bots and therapy with a machine, that's crazy. But are there situations where people, and maybe especially teenagers, are better able to interact with artificial intelligence than they are with a person?
10: I think done intelligently, I think, yes, I think there are situations. And that's one thing, you know, we were surprised when we started doing this research that we learned pretty quickly that right now it's challenging to just, you know, take something like cognitive behavioral therapy and just repurpose it as a bot. And one thing I didn't mention, even with therapy and the best therapy out there, when you look at the studies, there was a meta-analysis that came out just a couple of years ago showing that, you know, 5 out of 8 psychotherapies that were studied were no better than not going to therapy. And of the 3 that actually showed an effect, you know, the cognitive behavioral therapy was at the top, and only about 50% of people show significant reduction in symptoms. So, you know, it's, I think to your question, we can start asking, you know, is taking something that works pretty well, you know, 50% of the time for some people, and just putting that into a bot and trying to get the bot to do the same thing. I might even challenge that question and say, well, is this an opportunity to really step back and ask, how can we now bring together what we know as psychotherapy and what we know from neuroscience to actually reimagine the whole approach? For example, the whole approach to how we approach anxiety. That's one thing that we've been doing. And here we can start to ask, where do humans do really well and where do the bots do really well? And one thing we discovered pretty quickly, and I say this, I love to be wrong. I learned so much from it. When we started saying, okay, what does a bot look like? And can it deliver therapy? And the answer was not very well. What we learned was that people don't believe bots in terms of giving them educational experiences. So what people want is an expert that they can trust who maybe has done the research or has been in, you know, been a clinician for 40 years or something like that to actually be teaching them something. And so we've played with how to do a hybrid where a person like me, you know, who happens to be a psychiatrist and a neuroscientist, can provide very short, you know, video and podcast style lessons. And then we follow that up with a bot. And we used to think of the bot like a teaching assistant. We now think of it as a learning assistant, where it's really alongside someone, where there's no hierarchy. And one thing we've learned there is that they are willing to challenge the bot and say, I don't believe you. And then the bot can follow up and say, well, here's the direct quote and here's the, you know, here's the piece from the lesson, where they might not challenge the expert or the professor or the, you know, the august, you know, psychotherapist with their bow tie or something like that. And so we're learning a lot about where there might be a really nice synergy, where there's a, you know, a companionship where we bring humans and the bots along together. And the nice thing there is that we can, that is something that you can start to think about how that would look to scale, because you can have these psychoeducational lessons where people can access them at any time that they want to. You know, they don't have to be at their best to come to my office on this certain day, and I have to be at my best. You know, ideally, I'm at my best every time I'm with a patient.
9: Well, I'll tell you what,
10: if I'm honest.
9: You are your best with our listeners. We are going to take a short break. When we come back, we're going to talk about anxiety in particular, because that is your area of expertise.
8: 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He is Professor of Behavioral and Social Sciences in the Brown School of Public Health and Professor of Psychiatry and Human Behavior in the Brown School of Medicine. His books include The Craving Mind, Unwinding Anxiety, and his latest, The Hunger Habit.
9: After the break, we'll learn more about anxiety. Anti-anxiety medications can make us feel better, but are they allowing us to overlook the root of the problem?
8: How does that compare to using AI for support?
9: What does it mean to treat anxiety like a habit?
8: We'll hear about some triggers for anxiety and the best way to respond.
9: If you want to change a habit, you need a better reward. 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
8: 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I'm Terry Graydon.
9: And I'm Joe Graydon. 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
8: Today, we're talking about how people deal with difficult conditions like anxiety. Can you do psychotherapy with a chatbot on your phone? Would you need medications? How well do these approaches compare?
9: Anti-anxiety medications like Xanax, also known as alprazolam, remain very popular. They can take the edge off, but how well do they work to help people address the reasons they're feeling distressed?
8: Our guest is Dr. Judd Brewer, an addiction psychiatrist and neuroscientist. He's a professor in the School of Public Health and Medical School at Brown University. Dr. Brewer's 2016 TED Talk, A Simple Way to Break a Bad Habit, has been viewed more than 20 million times. His books include The Craving Mind, Unwinding Anxiety, New Science Shows How to Break the Cycles of Worry and Fear to Heal Your Mind, and his latest, The Hunger Habit, Why We Eat When We're Not Hungry and How to Stop.
9: Dr. Brewer, I'd like to switch gears a little bit and now talk about anxiety, because we've all experienced anxiety in one form or another. You know, we don't do as well as we'd like on a test, or we don't perhaps live up to expectations that somebody has for us. Maybe we don't do as good a job on a particular project.

0: because it's kind of making us feel better, just mm-hmm. like the drugs are making us feel better, but they're not necessarily getting to the core of the problem. Your thoughts?
1: Yes. So, little known fact, the Sacklers actually cut their teeth on benzodiazepines before moving on to opioids.
2: Oh, my.
1: Back in the 50s. Yes, there's a great book by, I don't remember the name of the book. There's a great book about this. And the idea is, and, you know, the benzos are so powerful. The Rolling Stones wrote the song Mother's Little Helper about them, you know, because everybody was addicted to benzos, you know, for taking the edge off, so to speak. And so as you're highlighting, this is the critical problem with benzos, and they're not recommended for long-term treatment of anxiety. They, you know, they can be prescribed at certain times for short-term treatment, but the idea is if you feel anxious and you take a benzo, then you feel better. You know, it's like feeling anxious and drinking alcohol. They actually work on the same receptors. So it's not surprising that benzos work pretty well. The problem is that they don't solve the problem and they create problems of their own, such as addiction and dependence. So not a long-term solution. If you look at the other longer-term solutions like the selective serotonin reuptake inhibitors, the number needed to treat there is 5.2, which is much better than many other medications, if you look at cholesterol medications and things like that. But as a psychiatrist, you know, one in five people makes me anxious because I don't know which of my next five patients that I treat are going to, you know, win that genetic lottery to benefit from that medication. And I also, importantly, don't know what to do with the other four. So that forced me to go back and start looking to see, you know, how can we do better? And we found this two-page paper from the 1980s by Thomas Borkovic suggesting that anxiety can be driven like a habit. And long story short, that was a big eye-opener for me because my lab had been studying habit change for a long time. We'd had some methodologies that worked pretty well. We never thought to apply them to anxiety. So we started applying them. We did some randomized controlled trials, several of them. In one of them, in people with generalized anxiety disorder, we got a 67% reduction in anxiety compared to the 14% of people who were on usual clinical care, which is, you know, about one in five. So it's surprising, maybe not surprising, but it's good to know that when you actually get at the mechanism, you can do much better than one in five.
2: So, Dr. Brewer, what does that mean to treat anxiety like a habit? How do you approach that?
1: We think so. Any habit is formed with three necessary and somewhat sufficient elements: a trigger, a behavior, and a result. Let's use the benzo example from previously. If we feel anxious, that feeling of anxiety can drive the mental behavior of worrying. So, if we treat it at that place where we are worrying and you take a benzo and you stop worrying, you're going to get some short-term relief from that anxiety.
0: Sure.
1: What people have shown over the decades is that anxiety is rewarding into itself. That feeling of worrying gives people a feeling of control. And, you know, I think of it as, well, it feels better to be doing something than doing nothing, even if the worrying is feeding back and driving more anxiety. So people get in the habit of worrying, and that worry drives more anxiety. So then they get in this anxiety, worry, anxiety spiral, which is really challenging to break free from until people realize that, oh, this is a habit, right?
0: Right. Can you go back and tell us, like, what would be some triggers? Because that's the first step, the triggers mm-hmm. to the anxiety, and then how you do it differently, how you intervene.
1: Yeah, you're touching on the critical element that people struggle with, which is, there can be things that trigger anxiety, but more often than not, anxiety is the trigger itself. My patients wake up in the morning and they just feel anxious out of the blue. Somebody's walking down the street. There might be something that triggers their anxiety. Sure, that can often happen. And it doesn't have to have a specific trigger. Anxiety is just something that pops up. It's a feeling. There can be a thought, a worry thought that pops up that drives more worry behavior. But all of those just become internally self-perpetuating.
0: So how do you break the habit?
1: Well, here is where we use that same reinforcement learning process to help people step out of it. And what we do is

0: help people recognize that this is a habit. You know, we have a three-step process. That's the first step, is just recognizing, oh, I'm worrying again. The second step is to ask this very paradoxical question, which is, what am I getting from worrying? And what that does is really gets into somebody's, you know, learning process, where they're seeing how rewarding or unrewarding the worrying is. And they find pretty quickly that worrying doesn't get them anything. Then we help them, you know, well, I would say with that step, it helps people become less excited to worry in the future because they see that it's not very rewarding. And then we help them find what I call the bigger, better offer, where they learn to bring in curiosity and kindness, which can help them, you know, shift from that, oh no, to, oh, and they can learn to be with their feelings of anxiety instead of having to do something like worrying.
1: Well, I was thinking as you were talking about the, you know, what do they get out of worrying? What is the reward? I was thinking about our previous conversations with you in which you've said, if you want to change a habit, you have to shift to something that gives you a juicier, more delicious reward, as it were. And so what sorts of things do people come up with that outperform the reward of worrying, which to me seems very unrewarding?
0: Yes. So you're highlighting something important here, which is when people see it clearly, they find very quickly that worry isn't very rewarding. So it doesn't take much to outcompete something that already doesn't feel good. Some people are pretty attached to their worry, where they feel like it's helped them, you know, perform well or do things in the past, but that's really just correlation rather than causation. There's pretty good research showing that worrying and anxiety make performance worse. So here they have to become disenchanted with it. And then we can learn to lean into what I think of as a superpower, which is curiosity. And so when we feel anxious, we might worry, which doesn't feel good. When we feel anxious, we might flip that and get curious and go, you know, flip that, oh no, worrying to, oh, what does this feel like in my body? And this does two things. It helps us learn to be with these sensations, because we see that they're sensations and thoughts that come and go. And then in fact, when we resist them, you know, what we resist persists. I love that psychotherapy term, or that phrase. And here, when we learn not resisting, to be with our experience, and that curiosity can help us be with our experience, that's all we need. On top of this, this helps us develop a critical skill, which we seem to be losing in modern day with all of our phones that can distract us so easily. You know, we learn distress tolerance. I wrote a Substack about this a little while ago, where this is a critical skill that any good psychotherapist is going to help their patient learn, so that they can be with unpleasant thoughts and emotions without having to do something to avoid them or make them go away.
2: So I've got a question about those smartphones that everybody has these days. And back to our conversation about artificial intelligence, mm-hmm. Can AI help us do what you're describing when it comes to the anxiety that many of us may live with on a daily basis, to become more curious? Can you train an AI bot to help us overcome our anxieties?
0: What we've learned from our research is that when we did those types of experiments, it was a little bit of a face plant, but I would say, putting it positively, we can learn what the limits of bots are right now for therapy. And what we've learned is that people trust people and they trust experts. So if they can learn how to work with their brain from an expert, they're going to trust that. In fact, we had people pushing back and saying to the bot, I don't believe you, you know, you know, because the bots can hallucinate, and they're basically just predicting the next chain in a conversation. And remember, these bots are trained on the entirety of the internet. So a lot of that comes from Reddit threads on psychotherapy, which I wouldn't necessarily trust.
1: Maybe not the recommended source of real wisdom.
0: Right, right. So here we can pair. So we've been testing with our previous digital therapeutics how to deliver psychotherapy in a very efficient manner. We can provide videos and animations and podcast style audio that help people learn whenever they need to. They can go back to these lessons as much as they want, And they can be at their best for that. You know, imagine all the things that have to come together for a good psychotherapy session. Somebody has to be at their best. I have to be at my best. You know, they have to not be worrying about their kid who might be sick at home that they've had to get, you know, a quick childcare for. There are a lot of things that come together there. Here we can actually, we can optimize learning. And on top of that, to really turbocharge and supercharge the learning, we can pair that human delivery of psychotherapeutic elements with conversational agents who can check comprehension. They can check comprehension, and they can also do experiential education. So what this looks like is I deliver a lesson, and then the bot comes in and says, okay, tell me what you just learned. And people have to explain it back, where they might not admit to me as the authority figure that they didn't understand something that I said or they weren't at their best. They'll challenge a bot and they'll say, I don't know, or, you know, help me out here. And the bot can really help there. They do a great job and they're very empathetic. That's what they're trained to do. I'll read you a short quote from somebody who'd been testing this out, who said, I had a surprisingly insightful experience with our learning assistant. And they said, I'm somewhat AI averse, so I was trying to simply be willing and curious, you know, to work with this. And they said, when I had to more explain to the bot what each of these concepts meant and then apply them to my chosen habit loop, there was a way that this interaction slowed things down for me enough so that I was able to feel more deeply the results. It feels strange to type that the bot helped me to feel more deeply. And they ended by saying, I actually teared up a couple of times during the process. So we can have a very empathetic and a very patient bot who can go over the same lesson with somebody as many times as they need for them to understand it. And with this, they can get these progression in lessons where they're actually training themselves and they're learning to work with anxiety like a habit. You know, I wouldn't, you know, if somebody has the habit of scrolling too much on the internet, I wouldn't necessarily send them to a psychotherapist. So here we're really looking at anxiety from a radically different approach, which is don't treat it like, you know, what happened in your childhood to make you anxious. Let's treat it like a habit and help people unlearn that habit the same way we help people change other habits.
2: Dr. Brewer, we have just 2 minutes left, and I'm going to ask you the big question. If we were to make you head of the National Institute of Mental Health and you were in charge, what kinds of things would you like to institute for the American healthcare system when it comes to mental health? And where would artificial intelligence play into that, whether it's anxiety, whether it's depression, whether it's a whole range of psychological challenges?
0: Yeah, it's a great question. I'm not sure I'd take that job, but let's say that I had to take the job. I would follow in the footsteps of some giants. For example, Tom Insel did a really hard push toward really hitting the reset button on how we understand mental health. We've had this huge legacy and inertia from the Diagnostic and Statistics Manual from, you know, decades and decades ago that is, in my opinion, really dragged us down because it's not biologically based. They're trying to make it more biologically based, but he basically said, we need to throw that book out. I'm not sure he would say that, but that's what I would say is let's really go back to basic principles and understand, take what we know and also be humble about what we don't know. Where would AI fit in with this? I would say, you know, at least what we're starting to find can be a helpful way forward, and there may be others as well, is to really see how we can pair the humans and the conversational agents together and also have the very clear safety guidelines and guardrails to make sure that we're not just sending people off into the AI verse and saying, you know, good luck, here's Dr. Bot, and it may or may not help you, and it may or may not make you more, you know, more stuck on your ego. So here, I think we can really be creative about how we use these as learning assistants instead of just jumping right in and trying to repackage psychotherapy through a bot.
1: Dr. Judd Brewer, thank you so much for talking with us on the People's Pharmacy today.
0: My pleasure.
1: You've been listening to Dr. Judd Brewer, a professor in the School of Public Health and Medical School at Brown University. He's an internationally renowned addiction psychiatrist and neuroscientist. His books include The Craving Mind, From cigarettes to smartphones to love, why we get hooked and how we can break bad habits. Unwinding anxiety. New science shows how to break the cycles of worry and fear to heal your mind. And his latest, The Hunger Habit, why we eat when we're not hungry and how to stop.
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and welcome to this reading of Iowa Salute, an IRIS original program. Each week, we focus on books written by and about Iowans in the military. 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Today, we'll continue with our book, Ghosts of War, by Ryan Smithson. The children look as if they should be in elementary school, but their eyes show wisdom I never would have understood in elementary school. These kids have wisdom I'm only beginning to grasp now. They are dirty and sweaty from working in the fields all day. They don't work to make money. They don't get allowance. They don't have part-time jobs after school bussing tables so they can buy their first cars or new clothes or TV/DVD player combos for their bedrooms. They work to live. They farm crops and livestock so their family can eat. How many kids in America can say their day-to-day efforts are the result of the struggle to survive? Conscious of the fact that the military sees them as more of a threat than their children, the parents stand farther away from the road. They wave or hold their thumbs up, but they don't beg. In Middle Eastern culture, giving is more valued than receiving. On their faces, I see them watching our convoy intently, curious as to whether or not we will throw food, because they are hungry too. They are not burning flags in large chaotic riots like I expected, like the evening news said. Their thumbs are up. After 6 hours of driving, we arrive at Camp Scania in southern Iraq for a fuel-up. Moore is the first one to break the silence as we stand beside our long line of staged vehicles, some of us smoking cigarettes, some of us pissing behind wheel wells. "You see those kids?" Scott Moore says. "Yeah," we say. "Didn't expect that," I say. "Me neither." There's no point in being tough about this war, this vile stomach of a country. Being tough, being bloodthirsty, no longer seems important. Moore adds, "It breaks your heart." After fueling, we drive past Baghdad and over the Tigris River. We pass Balad and arrive at Camp Anaconda. According to the rumors, it's not such a bad spot to end up. It's an old airbase as was built in the 1980s. This means that our housing should be pretty decent. The base has been established for a while, so the chances of occupying a hard building, in other words, not a tent, are pretty good. The Air Force is based here, and the Air Force treats its servicemen about 1,000 times better than the Army does. They wouldn't be stationed anywhere without access to showers and, at the very least, housing trailers. We unload our gear into our temporary homes. They call it Tent City, and it's similar to how we stayed in Kuwait. A bunch of tents dressed as if standing in formation. It's almost 2300 hours, or 11 p.m., and as we park the vehicles and unload our personal gear, Christmas is just around the corner. I'm standing in my tent when the clock strikes 0000. "Merry Christmas," I say in the driest voice possible. Imagine if Christmas was a doctor's appointment. That's how much we feel like celebrating. After a couple of hours of unloading and a short briefing by the commander, we bunk down. A dozen or so fold-out army cots are squished into this tent on concrete floors. On the outside, rocks cover the ground. The rocks cover the dirt, because the dirt turns to mud when it rains, and in Iraq, during winter, it rains a lot. When we wake up in the morning, we rally between the four tents that EQ platoon occupies. Lieutenant Zeltwanger, platoon leader, stands in the middle. "Great job on the convoy," he says. "You guys are released for the day. Go contact your families. Tell them you love them." He gives us information about where the phone centers are, the internet cafes, the chow hole, and the shower trailers, and give us our mailing addresses so our families can send packages.
Oh, he says, and Merry Christmas. I think of Heather and my parents. Back home, 8 hours behind, it's about midnight. I can't call them yet. This afternoon, maybe. For the last 3 days, we've been convoying. We haven't been able to call or email. Just like when we left for Kuwait. I didn't discuss specifics when I talked to them. I know I'm safe, but I think of Heather and my parents and how hard it must be for them not to have that peace of mind. For the last few days, they've been worrying, knowing that I'm driving into a war zone. I think of past wars, soldiers who didn't have phone access, soldiers who didn't even know something like the internet could even exist. I can't imagine how their families got by. Back home, they'd wait weeks, months maybe, before they received word, and sometimes that word was a notification of death. But luckily, I'll be able to call and email today. Luckily, I'll be able to tell them I'm okay. An alarm, a slow, loud alarm like a town fire alarm back home. It echoes across a huge airbase. Every one of my tents stops and looks at one another. What the hell is that? Asks Sergeant Tim Folden. SSG, or Staff Sergeant Lee, says, I think that's the mortar alarm. A mortar is a flying bomb. It's manually shot into the air from a tube. I didn't hear anything explode, I say. But this camp is huge. It could have hit miles away. Or not even landed on post. It could have been a near miss. Or maybe it's a drill. We throw our body armor and Kevlar helmets. We don't need our weapons to fight or anything, but in the military you never, ever leave a weapon unattended. So we grab them too and run out of the tent. There's a nearby mortar bunker that we duck into. It's a 4-foot-high tunnel of concrete shaped like a box. The openings of the tunnel are protected by stacks of sandbags. I think we're supposed to wait 20 minutes, says Folden. So we wait, sitting on rocks under a box of concrete. All 12 soldiers from my tent wearing body armor and clutching M16s, waiting to hear something explode. We G.I. Joe Schmoes realize our war has begun. The 8-hour delay. We can do this one of two ways, Lieutenant Zeltwanger said to his driver, SPC Green. Okay, sir, says Green. There's the right way, and there's the fast way. The lieutenant and his driver, a specialist like myself, sit in a cheaply armored Humvee. Its motor snores in neutral, staring at a large field of dirt, waiting for its driver to make a decision. This large field of dirt is to become EQ Platoon's first mission. Clearing is when a room, a service route, or a field of dirt, for example, is swept thoroughly for mines, forgotten artillery, the presence of evildoers. It's a very crucial and life-saving step. This hasn't happened at all. It's January 2005, and Iraq is a combat zone. In the middle of this combat zone is an open dirt field. An entire platoon will be working, sleeping, eating, and digging shitholes for the next 2 weeks. When LT asks the battalion staff whether the field has been cleared of explosives, they have no idea what he's talking about. LT sits in the Haji armored Humvee with 20-year-old Green, both of them looking at the field of dirt, hoping it won't be the last thing they ever see. They have to clear this field, the right way or the fast way. The right way. Hands and knees. A minesweeper, maybe. 1 cubic meter at a time. Double check. The fast way. No hesitation. Zigzag through the site. Turn around. Pray. Zigzag back the other way. The entire platoon is stretched out along the road behind LT's Humvee. We're in the immediate danger of attack from car bombs or mounted insurgents. We need to pull our vehicles into the field and set up a defensive perimeter.
Green smiles at Zeltwanger. Better go fast, says LT, and Green stomps the pedal to the floor. They make their first set of connected Zs. Right away, it's obvious how slow Humvees actually move when the gas is punched from a dead stop. And zigzagging through winter mud doesn't make them any faster. If something explodes, they'll both be toasted. They're growing to love this adrenaline. They zigzag back, turning their Zs into hourglasses, tied shoelaces. The field is cleared as best as it can be, and the rest of the platoon, Army Green 20-ton dump trucks and M916 tractor trailers carrying scoop loaders and bulldozers pull in. In January, in Iraq, the air is chilly and the wind won't stop. Our hands are chapped and red from it. It's 70 degrees during the day and 30 at night. This 40-degree difference between day and night, it's like being on another planet. In January, it rains all the time, and the dust that covers this country doesn't mix with water. Imagine walking in a 12-inch blanket of chunky peanut butter. Every step sinks deeper, gets heavier. It cakes up around the sides of your boots, so you have to stop and wipe it off with your chapped hands. It doesn't shake off like normal mud. Imagine boots, gear, and vehicles buried in this stuff. Your family is 8 hours away. The family you're sure won't even recognize you when you get home. The 8-hour delay between Iraq and the United States is a lifetime away. Now you have a new family, the only family who understands you are the 50 soldiers you've grown to love. At first, you just put up with their snoring, their smell. Then you get to like them, their knack for biting sarcasm. Before you know it, you're one of them. It's like being on a wrestling team, only you're more pissed off and carrying munitions. That's a platoon of American soldiers in Iraq. We unload the vehicles, an M16 for each of us. Some of us have saws, or we have an M60, a machine gun like the saw, but with fatter bullets. Each of us shoulders a rucksack. These portable homes, efficiently packed without an inch of wasted space, contain everything we'll need for Lord knows how long. A day? 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Inside our rucksacks, there are at least 8 pairs of green socks and 8 carbon copy brown T-shirts. 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We wear polyproline undershirts, gunner's gloves, fleece caps underneath, our Kevlar helmets to keep warm. We execute LT's plan. We unroll concertina wire and fix it to the ground. We establish fighting positions and lookout points all along the perimeter. We post guards, and they watch their sectors of fire. All the vehicles sit in the center of our newly established camp, all our gear scattered around them.
the army look. An hour or so later, after everything is set up, LT rallies a briefing. We stand around him in a circle. We're anxious, excited, and curious about our first mission. LT gives a detailed briefing. The military bridge that runs across the Tigris River, only half a mile from this point, has an entrance that isn't wide enough. The Army's HEMTTs are too big to negotiate the last turn onto the bridge. The trucks keep taking out the concrete barriers that border the road there. Civilian vehicles have been hit because there is a civilian bridge that runs parallel to ours. It's a bad situation. Slow-moving and full of distractions. LT explains the second part of the mission. The Army's deal with the local sheikh. There's a local family, mother, father, kids. They're sustenance farmers who had had a bad year due to erosion. New, freshly turned soil would be a great help to them and the local economy. In exchange for our efforts, the sheikh has given us this large dirt field from which we can pull land. LT mentions our SOP about giving out food and water to civilians. He does this with a wink, because our SOP for giving out water and food is under no circumstances, and he knows that none of us will listen. This is not because the Army doesn't care about the civilians here. It's just that there have been a few instances where kids have been run over trying to fetch a box of water or MREs from the road. Before we leave on a convoy mission, Sergeant Buckaloo stands as the gunners on LT's two-door Humvee. There's no armor on this vehicle, nothing to protect Buckaloo from Haji's bombs and bullets except for dust and sunlight. He leans down and tells LT that this particular army policy is complete bullshit. "This is a desert culture, sir," he says. "How can we accomplish anything here if we can't even share water?" LT nods and tells Buck to make sure the last cases of water in the Humvee are strapped down. The LT would just hate to have a couple of them accidentally, in quotes, fall from the vehicle as they pulled out. SSG Charles Selby is a driver and a gunner. He's a gruff and otherwise unforgiving dude. He always volunteers for the lead vehicle, probably the most dangerous spot to be in a convoy, and never hesitates under fire. He personally trained all the heavy equipment operators and machine gunners in the company. Selby is an expert at warfare and violence. Today he rests his arm on a case of Girl Scout cookies he just received in the mail, and he has no intentions of eating them. LT has also been in contact with the local Iraqi police chief. He controls this part of town and wants to know what we're doing. The police chief nods at LT's explanation. The men shake hands, and the police chief asks for a favor. "Lay it on me," says LT. Radical extremists came in the cover of night to kidnap and kill local civilians in their homes. The town is too pro-American, and civilians suffer the consequences. On random nights, the extremists drive their Mercedes down a side road to get to the town. Conveniently enough, it runs right through our newly established camp. "We'll take care of that right now," LT says, turning to Reminger, my squad leader. "Won't we?" "Yes, sir," Rennie replies with a satisfied grin. Rennie tosses his marb red on the ground and jumps on a bulldozer. In all of 5 minutes, he's built a dirt berm the size of a tank. It's a wall right across the side road with our M60 machine gun fighting position sitting right on top. No radicals will be using this road to kidnap or kill civilians anytime soon. Later that night, sure enough, a black Mercedes barrels down the side road. It flies by palm trees and bounces along the rough dirt road. Sergeant O'Brien is on the M60, his trigger finger ready for anything. Lieutenant Zeltwanger is next to him. "Watch this," he says.
The car's brakes lock up, tight. They skid to a stop only feet away from the berm. It's 8 o'clock, and the sun is almost down, but there's still enough light for the radicals to see the silhouettes of O'Brien and LT on the hill and the machine gun poised between them. Both LT and O'Brien are praying. Just give us a reason to light you up, you cowardly shits. But they don't. The car slams into reverse, and the radicals who kill families while they're sleeping never return. The next day, the villagers, the ones we're really fighting for, celebrate because no one was murdered the previous night, and the women of the village prepare fresh flatbread in a brick oven and bring it down to us. For the next 2 weeks, with the help of B Company, we move over 15,000 cubic yards of dirt to the bridge and the local family. We live out of our rucksacks, baby wipe and deodorant showers, security perimeter shifts at all times of the night, eating MREs twice a day, and digging holes for toilets. We widen the road for the military. We cultivate dirt for the local economy. Same mission, two different goals. Both of them equally our duty. There's an 8-hour delay between Iraq and the United States. Millions of content American families will be sitting down for dinner 8 hours from now. They'll be tired from work. Their boss doesn't give them the recognition they deserve. They'll be hungry for dinner and for the evening news. They'll be ready for the daily body count, the daily bush bashing, the story about Iraq. And that's all it will be to them, a story. A dramatic saga full of twists and turns and epic heroism. It'll be entertainment, the only thing they'll ever learn about the Iraq War. They won't see this piece of war footage. On a mission to restore a bridge for the military and to cultivate farmland for a local Iraqi family, a voiceover won't introduce. SBC Jeremiah Ingold, on his first mission, standing next to a Humvee, dressed in desert camo, body armor, and a helmet, waiting for his turn on the dump truck. To his right, palm trees overlook an embankment that runs down to the Tigris River. Behind him, dump trucks pour dirt into piles, bulldozers even the piles out. Ingold watches for potential hazards. He's holding his M16, barrel down, by its pistol grip, taking a drag off the cigarette between his fingers, and America won't see the changeover between cameras. To a young Iraqi boy, no more than 8, walking down a lonely desert road toward this GI and his cigarette, this young boy wears a dirt red shirt with holes in the collar and under the armpits. He is shoeless. He is carrying a clear plastic bottle. Its contents are speckled and brown, like water from a mud puddle. Actually, it's from the Tigris River. The boy smiles. He waves to Ingold. Ingold waves back. To the boy, he says, "I hope you're washing your feet with that." The boy doesn't understand. Ingold asks him, "Are you drinking that?" and motions to his mouth with his hand. The little boy nods. "Oh, hell no," Ingold says to this 8-year-old without shoes. Ingrid reaches into a cardboard box in a nearby Humvee. Content American families everywhere won't see the beaming gratitude on the boy's face when Ingold shows him what drinking water is supposed to look like, clear and sparkling. There won't be a voiceover with some cutesy little pun about a clear future for Iraq. Because it doesn't matter either way, does it? Bombs still go off, and people still die for no good reason. Good deeds mean nothing when they're cast in the shadows of bad ones, right? America will never sit down and feel a lick of guilt as they watch this boy and this soldier in their one true moment of glory. Because, unlike this little boy, who won't be on their television, they never had tears in their eyes over a bottle of water. They'll never see.
The way our efforts are shunned, at first we don't care. In a way, it makes us proud. It's humility. And selfless service is truly selfless if you're never recognized. All in due time, we tell ourselves. America will know. All in due time. This is what we say. This is what we actually believe. The truth always comes out in the end. But somehow, the truth doesn't come out. So there's nobility, hanging on for the sake of sharing our story, because we realize that the truth can come only through us. So we tell people. We yell it right in their ears. But these letters and emails, they never break out further than our family members. For the bad news is what people want to hear. Oh, sure, it's still the truth. The half of the truth that sells newspapers. And this truth is what buries us in frustration. We become consumed with anger. No acceptance, no sympathy, just pure boiling anger. The way people don't understand, the way they can't understand. It's like a back alley full of hot metal. The only people who understand are stuck here, with us, feeling the same outrage and same fear that we'll die without a chance to share our story. And there's nothing we can do. No words or emails or made-for-TV movies we can produce to show our side. No Iraq War memoir that can explain what it feels like to watch our efforts kicked out of the way for the juicy car bomb footage. The good things we do and did, and the way our countries try to take those away from us. Support the troops isn't the way people feel. It's a slogan, just like the war on terror, just like we will never forget. Anger is lonely. It's the sheer loneliness of manning a 50 caliber machine gun at 2 o'clock in the morning. It's a cold, wet perimeter watch on our first mission. It's gazing up at the empty desert sky. In the center of a Middle Eastern desert, no moon out, our platoon running in blackout, and the night sky. The Milky Way, no longer just milky, but a streak of white paint. It's opaque and filled with brilliance that can't be seen through the polluted mess we all call air in the United States. I slip on the night vision goggles. You have no idea how many stars there are. I once heard that for every grain of sand on Earth, there is a star in the sky. I never believed it until I saw the sky in night vision. At least 3 shooting stars per minute, all night long. There's so much beauty and no one with which to share it. I am alone. No one really wants to hear this story, and no one who hears this story will truly hear it. For the beauty of war is surrounded by the gruesome, and that damn 8-hour delay filtering everything. The town that Ahmed built. We move out of Tent City and into a concrete building. The best thing about a hard building is no more mortar bunkers. Just report inside. But there is some work to be done if we want to live comfortably. The best part about being engineers is our access to supplies. Most units would have to find another unit, probably engineers, that would be willing to give them supplies. The paperwork could take weeks. Longer if it wasn't for something necessary, like comfortable quarters. So when we move into our new barracks, we have plywood and 2x4s, hammers and nails, power drills, and rotary saws. And we have MOSs that say we know how to build stuff. There's a large bay in the barracks filled with bunk beds and wall lockers, sort of like we had in Fort Bragg. But this isn't Bragg. We have to live here for a year, and that means we want our privacy. We build ourselves some partitions, thick plywood cubicles. Sergeant Folden and Sergeant Lee, the 2 head sergeants in First Squad, run the show. Like a classic duo, Tim Folden is tall and thin, and Jeremy Lee is short and stocky, just like Jay and Silent Bob in Clerks.
I am given a room in one of the lower enlisted bays for privates and specialists. The leadership bay is for the sergeants of the platoon. The plywood walls in this bay form the main hallway as you come into the barracks. The leadership rooms are bigger than the lower enlisted rooms, second only to the rooms of the squad leaders, platoon leader, and platoon sergeant. After a week of building, the whole platoon settles down in its new plywood rooms. Plywood doesn't sound very luxurious, but at least we have some privacy, a place we can call home. In Fort Bragg, we slept in an open bay. In Camp Virginia, it was a tent with cots. On the convoy, it was the trailer of an M916. And until recently, at Anaconda, it was a tent with cots. Finally, we're in a hard building with actual metal frame beds and walls separating us from one another. I lie in my bunk for the first night thinking of accomplishing my first mission and wonder what's supposed to happen next. We'll pause here to remind you, you're listening to Iowa Salute on IRIS, the Iowa Radio Reading Service. 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All material heard on IRIS is intended solely for the use of Iowans with print disabilities. And now back to Ghosts of War by Ryan Smithson. My purpose, I conclude, is to understand the point of this deployment, to understand why the drill sergeant said there's no such thing as an atheist in a foxhole. On EQ Platoon's next mission, we watch war happen. What's different about the Iraq War from any other is that there aren't front lines, but we come pretty close on our second mission. Loud, decrepit, nauseating, decayed, heavily populated. A place I will never forget. It overflows with destruction, oozes the rotten stench of death and hatred. This is Samarra, Iraq. This is the town that Ahmed built. We are not soldiers to our commander. We are bodies. I need 4 bodies to send on the convoy tomorrow, he says. Give me 2 bodies to help carry these supplies for the motor sergeant. Pack your gear, he yelled at the mission briefing a week ago. Clean your weapons and send a letter home to your family. We write every letter as if it's our last. In my letters, I tell my family I love them. Little else matters. When you contact your loved ones, he tells us, do not disclose information that may be threatening to the mission. I say again. He repeats himself 2 more times. OPSEC. He knows that if the wrong person overhears us and our mission is foiled, he'll have to do the mess of bureaucratic planning again. We know that if the wrong person overhears us and our mission is foiled, it could mean our lives. We're leaving on a new mission, a dangerous mission, an exciting mission, one that could look great on the commander's credentials, one that requires all of our platoon, almost all of our bodies. We don't care. We live for this. We are carved out of stone, ready to handle anything. Lieutenant Andy Zeltwanger, he knows how to motivate us, how to mold us. Our lieutenant bands us together like cement binds rock. We have to stick together for survival. We enter the city today as we've done it 100 times before. Iraqi army soldiers patrol the streets like the way the police covered 60s civil rights protests. Every day, soldiers are scattered about the city at various checkpoints. But today, they are everywhere. They wave to us and continue to patrol. The city depends on them for protection. It's Thursday. The insurgents, with the jihad on their agendas, want to kill infidels today and brag to God tomorrow. Tomorrow is Friday, the Muslim holy day. By the way, an infidel is not Christian.
An infidel is not Jewish or Buddhist or Hindu. An infidel is not an American or a Brit or an Australian. An infidel is anyone who doesn't support the murder of infidels. What a convenient, self-serving philosophy. Infidels can be and often are Muslim, the same Muslims who sit at the local mosque and pray for peace. This town is full of them. These are the people that live in the town that Ahmed built. An orange bubble rises from the ground. It is 100 yards away and growing bigger, higher, brighter. The sound catches up to it, a popping roar like 1,000 synchronized fireworks. I feel the percussion blast in my head, in my chest, in my legs. The bottom of the orange bubble caves in on itself as the explosion turns into a black mushroom cloud. I see body parts flying through the air. Dismembered people. I know the location where the bomb exploded. It's smack in the middle of our route out of the city. We've driven through it many times before. We are on our way there. It's a populated area full of markets and homes. I have a sickening hunch that those body parts belong to women and children. Infidels. This is the bomb that killed the people. We are stuck in the middle of this armpit of a city. The metallic smell of gunpowder and the dusty smell of broken concrete fills my nose. We are stuck, and people are dying. People have died. I want to scream. I want to cry. I want to run. Instead, I am watching death rain pieces of children from the sky. They will not wake up tomorrow. They are infidel hamburger. I sit in the sorry excuse of a dump truck as the machine gun starts firing. These are the guns that accompany the bomb. In the middle of downtown Samarra, a small American infantry base sits in a square block of rubble. Buildings surround the rubble on all sides. 50 yards lie between the base and the nearest street. The infantry tanks

Today, the insurgents hold us up. These are the insurgents that fire the guns. We had a long day yesterday, too. We're running on 2 hours of sleep, and we haven't eaten anything except MREs. We are tired and hungry, but it doesn't matter. We do not care about our rumbling stomachs or heavy eyelids. The explosion, it's like the first snowball of an avalanche. It sets off reactions in my body I didn't know existed. The adrenaline pumping through my veins could power a city. It could melt steel. Stop bullets. People are screaming and dying and burning and dying. This is the death that drives the insurgents. I watch my sector of fire. My training kicks in. I do not make panicked decisions. Rubble from previous battles is laid out before me. Unidentified pieces of broken concrete and messy rebar blend together on the ground. I pay no attention to the people dying to my left. I watch my sector, a 90-degree angle fanning outward across the broken, spiritless city. If anyone watches his sector, if everyone watches his sector, we make a 360-degree perimeter of overlapping fire, impenetrable. 30 yards away in my sector of fire, I watched the house we took fire from the other day. We could not get to the trigger man. He was a coward taking cheap shots at us. If LT hadn't turned at the right moment, he would have been shot in the chest. When we took fire, four tanks rolled out and blew trigger man away. I couldn't tell if they killed him, but we haven't taken fire from that house since. I watched that house like a hawk. But the tanks can't help us out right now. Our convoy is hanging out of their small base. We blocked their route. We are blocking our own route to get back in. Whatever wreckage caused by the bomb is probably blocking our path ahead. We dare not take our chances on the narrow road. This is the road that harbors the death. I am stuck outside the wire in the passenger seat of a 20-ton dump truck with my weapon, an M16, hanging out of my window. Its selector switch is no longer on safe. I click it to semi. I click it again. That's burst. Every squeeze of the trigger equals 3 bullets. Fast 3 rounds in succession. LT made sure we loaded our magazines so that every fourth bullet is a tracer. Think of these yellow streaks you see in Vietnam movies. If things are moving too fast to use the sights, we aim off the tracers. Aim low. With 3-round bursts, your rifle will unavoidably kick upward along the front of the target. Aim low and you're bound to hit them once. If you're lucky, you'll land 2. Land all 3 in your green beret material. We wait for direction. I watch my sector. We sit on top of 1.5 feet of gravel we've poured over the last week, and we are under our own firepower. Humvees are mounted with 50-caliber machine guns and M60 machine guns and ammo box after ammo box, and AT-4 rocket launchers hang off our turrets. On our person, we have fragment grenades and smoke grenades and M16 semi-automatic rifles and M203 grenade launchers and saws. LT takes no chance when it comes to firepower. Not here. Not in the town that Ahmed built. I wait. Nothing in my sector. A stray bullet whizzes by from somewhere, a high-pitched whistle. It has missed any target it was intended for. I duck into my body armor, like I could actually dodge a screaming bullet. It's a reflexive maneuver meant to keep me alive, because I know our trucks are cheaply armored. Half-ass Haji armor on the door. It's better than nothing, maybe. Just more shrapnel. Another bullet whizzes by. Whistles by. I duck. A metallic slap. A bullet bounces off the dump ahead of me. These are the bullets that fly from the road. Finally, some direction. The fighting has hit a crucial point.

the eye of the storm. Alty has a chance to initiate a plan. Over the radio, he tells the gun trucks to exit the convoy. Create a perimeter, he commands, and give the dumps room to turn around. Over. Three or four gun trucks pull out. One parks directly in front of me. I raise my rifle so I don't accidentally send three bullets into the M60 gunner, who's taken over my sector. The 20-ton ahead of me moves, and my driver pulls a tentative foot off the brake. The rapid gunfire continues. Stay behind the gunners, the lieutenant reminds the dump trucks. The turreted Humvees sit on broken rubble from previous battles. They can drive over anything. They sit like a militant version of Stonehenge. In the Humvees, the driver waits with watchful eyes. The radio man sits in the passenger seat and relays radio messages to the rest of the crew. His hand is 2 inches away from the gunner's foot. He is ready to rattle the gunner's legs and make targets with a time designation. 12 o'clock is straight ahead. 6 o'clock is right behind. 3 o'clock to the right, and 9 to the left. An ammo guy sits behind the driver with an eager hand resting on an open box of ammunition. He's got one open. His palms are sweaty, and he absentmindedly thumbs the next round that he has to be handed to the gunner. Hot, exploding rounds are dropping through the hole in the roof where the gunner stands. They are smoking and bouncing and clinking. The gunner is the backbone of the gun truck. His posture against the weapon's kickback is stiff and unforgiving. His Kevlar helmet rattles with the ricochet of the .50 caliber. His dark gunner goggles bounce beneath them. His body armor is strategically loaded with fragment grenades and smoke grenades, ammo pouches, and a bayonet, a medical pouch, and a pair of utility pliers. Each piece is stuck to him like paint to a hard canvas. It's 90 degrees out, but the gunner wears gloves. The black metal weapon absorbs the desert heat. If he doesn't wear gloves, he'll get blisters from holding the trigger down. A Humvee crew is a team. Think of limestone and clay. Think of adding calcium sulfate and water. That's how you bind rocks. We move inside the gate, and the gun trucks stay behind. A half dozen tanks wait for the congestion to thin out. The last dump finds its way, and the tanks roll, throwing dust in circular clouds behind them. They split and wage war in the city streets. These are the tanks that avenge the bullets. The gun trucks have accomplished their mission. They return to the safety of the base. We hear explosions for another hour as the tanks avenge the ambush on the engineering convoy. Military intelligence would later inform the LT that the ambush didn't go quite as planned. The untrained insurgent set off the explosion prematurely. He killed himself. His untrained insurgent allies were all lined up and down the street, ready for holy victory. The trigger man was supposed to throw the switch on our first vehicle, thus trapping our cumbersome dump trucks on the narrow road. Instead, he spoiled the plan with a sweaty trigger finger, taking out 4 Iraqi Army soldiers and 7 civilians with him. No Americans, all infidels. I think of the consequences if the plan had been carried out with success. We would have been stuck in the middle of downtown Samara with crappy do-it-yourself armor. Insurgents would have been feet away from our vehicles, sinking round after round into our weak armor. Gun trucks would pull out, but they would have no leverage, not compared to the men on their feet. A gunner can't aim straight down in front of him. The ambush would have taken out many more infidels. This is the ambush that deploys the tanks. My driver and I, our adrenaline rushes slowing down, listen intently as the 15 vehicles in a convoy call in their ACE reports to the LT. An ACE
Ammo, Casualties, Equipment Report is a quick and easy way to estimate the standing of an entire convoy. Green means full or good, yellow means some or slight, red means none or very, very bad. An ideal ace report is your call sign in green, green, green. Hunter 6, this is Hunter 1. Yellow, green, green. Over. Roger, out, LT responds calmly. If he's calm, we're calm. Hunter 2, green, green, green. Over. Roger 2, out. There's a slight apprehension while we wait for the reports to come in. If anyone has taken a casualty, we'd probably know about it by now. Still, we hardly breathe. The ace reports are done. No casualties. How did that happen? It doesn't matter. We are alive. We are the soldiers who survived the ambush that deployed the tanks, that avenged the bullets, that flew from the road, that harbored the death, that drove the insurgents, that fired the guns, that accompanied the bomb, that killed the people that live in the town that Ahmad built. So many questions follow the ambush in Samarra. What was the purpose for the loss of life? Was the loss of the 11 Iraqis my gain? Does my life hold a higher value? Do I pity their calamity or honor their sacrifice? Am I lucky to have survived, or unlucky to have witnessed those who didn't? Does my life become troubled with guilt or more meaningful? What makes true sacrifice worthwhile? It is my full responsibility to give purpose to myself, to my family, and to your freedom. For the Infidels. A Taste of Death. When you're not on missions like the one in Samarra, there is work to be done at camp, back at camp, filling sandbags or stacking sandbags, flattening patches of bumpy gravel in some parking lot on post, or PMCSing vehicles and getting ready for upcoming missions. Busy work, we say. Sometimes the command calls them missions to motivate us, I guess. We reserve the missions title for something at least quasi-dangerous. We call the on-post or inside-the-wire operations tasks. Most of the time, our tasks are boring and tedious. Sometimes they're strenuous and demanding. Sometimes they're meaningless and irritating. There are things we've done 1,000 times, like PMCS, things we do in our sleep. But every once in a while, a task is interesting as a mission. Today, like most other days, the majority of the platoon is out on various missions. Some are outside the wire convoying, and some are stuck inside the wire pushing gravel around, pulling security shifts, moving concrete barriers to make mortar cover, hauling lumber and supplies around post, loading tractor trailers. Some of the platoon is inside other wires helping the line companies, staying at their camps, pushing around their gravel, moving their lumber and supplies, engineering stuff. Our job, it's always different. Every day, mostly, we change gears. This is a good thing. I hear about the snipers on post. Cool job, right? Being a sniper? No, it's downright sucks here. Snipers sit in a guard tower all day for 13 months now. Our camp gets motored quite a bit, but the enemy is smarter than you'd think. During the hottest part of the day, they figured out a way to fire motors and disappear before a sniper, or QRF, Quick Reaction Force, has a chance to get them. They set up the motor tube, aim at a camp, drop in a chunk of ice, then drop a motor round. When the ice melts, the round falls down the tube, gets primed, and kablam! A motor lands somewhere on post, ruins something, and a whole camp of soldiers is squatting in motor bunkers. Our enemies are cowards.
They take potshots at us from alleyways, drop ice in motor tubes. They don't rush bases. They'd be killed instantly, probably by the snipers. So every day this team of snipers, they sit in the guard tower with their binoculars, reporting suspicious vehicles and people to the post command. Not to downplay the snipers' role in this war, they save lives, and the potential for attack is high. But being a sniper probably sounded much more exciting when those guys were sitting in a MEP station back home. Engineers, though, we're doing pretty much what they said we'd be doing at AIT, and at least our busy work keeps us busy. It gives us something to write home about, something to keep our minds off the fact that we're stuck here. Today, a few of us mill around the barracks. It's one of our off days. There isn't much to do, even in the way of tasks. We've already done our PMCSs, cleaned the barracks. It's 10 o'clock, and the half dozen of us stuck without any mission or task plan on hiding out for the rest of the day. The desert is starting to live up to its reputation. It doesn't rain anymore. In fact, I haven't seen a single cloud in weeks, and the temperature is climbing. It's only February, and their days are creeping up around 90. We hang out in the common area and play poker and dominoes. We watch movies and stay out of the heat. We play the guitar and share stories and laughs. Who cares? We got back from a mission 2 days ago, a convoy to drop off supplies for Charlie Company, and there's another mission coming up. Who cares? The commander? The higher-ups. That's who. Look busy, says Renninger, grinning as he walks by, heading toward the door. He understands our need to relax, but his words are what matter. If the guys in the squad are caught slacking around, Renninger is the one who gets yelled at. We are busy, Sergeant, says Josh Roman, pointing to the yellow bucket full of gray mop water. Renninger laughs and repeats, look busy. When he opens the door, blinding sunlight shines off our tile floor. He passes LT, and the two stop to talk quickly. LT comes inside, removes his patrol cap, and smiles at us. He sighs. Something the matter, sir? I ask. He shakes his head and puts up a hand. This is his way of letting me know that something is wrong, but he can't talk about it. Some nonsense with the commander, I'm sure. And that'll do it for this edition of Iowa Salute. You've been listening to Ghosts of War by Ryan Smithen on IRIS, the Iowa Radio Reading Service. 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Next week, we'll pick up where we left off. And thank you for sharing your time with IRIS.

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welcome to this week's edition of the Iowa Hour. I'm your reader, Jim Hoffman. We're going to start off with an article from the Source, Iowa Source magazine, September edition, Disclosure Day. This is a movie review. Spielberg brings it with this sci-fi thriller. What if we're not alone? Steven Spielberg, creator and director of Disclosure Day, raises this question about sightings of alien visitors cruising our skies. And alien fascination has long inspired big and small screen entertainment, such as Star Trek, Star Wars, Alien, The X-Files, and Project Hail Mary. But among filmmakers, Spielberg has an alien curiosity that doesn't rest. On his resume of more than 35 productions, Disclosure Day becomes his fourth alien adventure, following E.T., Close Encounters of the Third Kind, and War of the Worlds. Installing UFOs into a fictional setting, Disclosure Day features an organization called Wardex that secretly tracks, captures, and studies alien visitors. But Daniel, a young member of the Wardex technical team, starts questioning their secrecy. He comes to believe that all sightings should be shared with the public, including everything known about these tourists in the sky. Kudos to screenwriter David Koepp for transforming this modern-day saga into a compelling script. The fast pace and fine casting of worthy characters will hold your attention for the full 145 minutes, so make popcorn. Emily Blunt plays TV meteorologist Margaret Fairchild, whose sudden psychic transformation delivers memorable moments. Blunt would be hard-pressed to find another eclectic role that equally employs her versatility and humor. Josh O'Connor plays Daniel Kellner, the cybersecurity expert who goes rogue to expose Wardex's 75-year archive of alien visitors that have been tracked, captured, filmed, studied, and abused. And Daniel's in possession of decades of files. But Wardex director Noah is tracking him. Noah, played by Colin Firth, is guided by his own psychic powers. And for those who don't cooperate, he resorts to mind control. Daniel gains the support of his girlfriend Jane, a bold young woman with a surprising past, who's played by the young and impressive Eve Hewson. Hewson is considered a Hollywood Nepo baby as the daughter of U2's Bono, but her on-screen presence alone would have been enough to pave her way to Tinseltown. Daniel's wise and benevolent supervisor, Hugh, is played by Coleman Domingo, and Elizabeth Marvel brings vitality to her unexpected and entertaining role. This may seem odd, but your attitude about space aliens would probably neither aid nor diminish your enjoyment of the film. The fast-paced storyline delivers tension, conflict, and questions about the safety of our earthly home. We all recall reading about the bizarre crash in 1947 of an unidentified spaceship in Roswell, New Mexico, bearing passengers straight out of science fiction. Can we somehow benefit from our mystery visitors? Are they just curious or dangerous? Why are they here, and what do they want? And let's not forget all those early accounts of human abductions, apparently to the aliens' home planet, where human victims suffered humiliating body inspections, internal and external, not entirely unlike those of high school students studying dead frogs.
The film suggests we shouldn't be afraid of what we don't know. I disagree. Caution is our safety net. This is why we look through the peephole before opening our door to strangers. Let's close the door to invaders and find simple ways to discourage their visits. Otherwise, remember that episode out of The Twilight Zone when aliens came to Earth to help the humans create world peace and succeeded? They carried a curious handbook written in alien, but titled in English, To Serve Man. Meanwhile, the aliens started chauffeuring Earthlings to visit their planet, but those who joined them didn't return. Eventually, the Earth humans figured it out. The manual, To Serve Man, was a cookbook. I rest my case. Interesting, huh? We're going to stay in the Iowa source and somewhat on the same venue with the Iowa Theater article by Meredith Simpson. And this is kind of a review on the theater production Come From Away, now playing at a community theater near you. In fact, it currently is playing at the Des Moines Community Playhouse. Love thy neighbor. The world is my family. Do unto others, despite all our differences. Dang, there are moments when we really do get it right. If you've glanced at our September calendar of theater events, you may be thinking to yourself, why on earth are there so many productions of Come From Away being done in the region? Is it really that good of a show? I'd venture to say, why, yes, it is, especially during a time when feeling divided seems to be the norm. This powerful musical is a treasure, a song of celebration, and a balm for broken hearts. Come From Away, which enjoyed a 4-year run on Broadway between 2017 and 2022, with an interruption during COVID, was nominated for 9 Tony Awards, won 3 Olivier Awards, and enjoyed extended professional tours. But the reason for its local explosion? The licensing rights for this play were recently made available to amateur theater companies. 3 regional company theater productions in Coralville, Ottumwa, and Des Moines will open their shows on September 11th with a Kiyosakiwa show soon to follow. Maybe you know the story, but if you don't, the musical Come From Away depicts a remarkable occurrence that took place in Gander, Newfoundland, an island on Canada's east coast in the immediate wake of the September 11th attacks in 2001. When 38 planes were ordered to land unexpectedly at Gander International Airport upon the sudden closing of U.S. airspace, 7,000 passengers touched down, essentially doubling the population of this tiny Newfoundland town. Come From Away tells the stories of the residents, overwhelmed but doing their best to house and feed thousands, as well as stories of the passengers stranded in a strange place, away from loved ones, as the tragedy continued to unfold 1,000 miles away. When I mentioned it to family members who are not theater goers, says Elizabeth Tracy, who will be directing the show at City Circle Theater Company in Coralville, they were like, why would anyone do a show about 9/11? That doesn't sound like fun. Incidentally, Tracy had a lot of family members living in New York during the attacks. Then when I tell them about Gander, they're like, I didn't even know this. It's not just a New York story, it's a world story, which I hope, with the attention of this musical, that maybe it'll get out there. So what is this musical's unique 9/11 tale? In a nutshell, take a culturally diverse group of passengers
from around the world, mix them into a small town that embraces strangers as warmly as an Irish pub. Set it against a backdrop of heart-thumping Celtic music, no less, and you've got a musical that parallels a global tragedy with stories of hope, humanity, and humor. Compassion, cooperation, and, after a few short days, deep connection. Sharing this particular tale continues to be a profound experience for both audiences and players. There are a number of titles that we keep an eye on, says Katie Merriman, artistic director for the Des Moines Playhouse. But also sometimes there is a story that aligns with an anniversary year, and it's the 25th anniversary year of 9/11. Jeff Leonard, director for Ottumwa Community Players, saw the Broadway touring production when it came to Des Moines and was keeping a watchful eye as well. I'm a huge fan, he says. When we got the alerts that this show was available, we thought, well, there's no way that we'll be able to get the rights to do this on the 25th anniversary. But we were approved almost immediately. The Ottumwa show is being produced in partnership with Indian Hills Performing Arts and Ottumwa High School, a whole community effort. Conceived by Toronto-based theater producer Michael Rubinoff, the play's book, music, and lyrics were later developed by husband and wife team Irene Sankoff and David Hine, who visited Gander on the 10th anniversary of the attacks and spent almost a month interviewing the town's residents. Before opening on Broadway, the play spent years being workshopped, developed, and toured in various iterations. But one thing remained true. Everything that happened in the show is based on a real event in Gander, says co-writer David Hine in an interview he gave when the Broadway production launched. And every character you see was also inspired by a real interview, or several interviews, as the case may be. Janice Mosier, for example, our reporter character, is a combination of Brian Mosier of the Gander Beacon and Janice Gowdy of Rogers TV. Hine explained, when you're cramming dozens of remarkable tales into 12 roles, you have to get a little creative. Narrowing the play down to a dozen actors is part of what makes Come From Away a particularly dynamic theater experience, and so much fun to watch. I love it because it really relies heavily on the performers and their ability, says Merriman in Des Moines. They're on and off stage pretty much continuously, in constant motion, and they're even changing within a scene and playing another character, so they have to be agile, and it takes a lot of repetition. To add to the intensity, the Des Moines Playhouse set design largely comprises movable chairs and planks, Merriman tells me, so the actors are also manipulating those and building the different locations we go to. Stripped down, very hands-on theater. It's a total ensemble piece, she says. I've probably prepped more for this show than I have as a director for any show that I've done, says Tracy at City Circle. When people see it, it almost feels simple because it moves very quickly and the actors just keep you engaged and going. But the challenge is getting those 12 characters to do all the things that I want them to do and make it fluid so it doesn't interfere with the flow of the music. The pacing of the show is a roller coaster. It's nonstop. I even had one of the actors say to me, "This is the most exhausting show I've ever been in." We never get a break, says Tracy. But we all feel so honored for the material, the quality of the writing, the absolutely gorgeous music, that there's this level of respect, you know, and it just reminds me of the people of Gander. The whole, I'm willing to do 100% to make this happen. Give my best.
The town of Gander and the show is a melting pot of cultures and dialects. So on top of an ensemble in constant motion, imagine adding different accents. Mary Rindersbacher, who lives in New York, is the dialect coach for City Circle and has been spreading invaluable one-on-one time with each actor over Zoom. The hardest part is the switch, says Tracy. You have maybe one line, and then you're switching to another character with the other accent. That's really hard to wrap your head around. Everything is about muscle memory, and time is always against you. And all the actors have full-time jobs during the day, she adds. That's the amazing thing with community theaters, the dedication in overcoming what they do in their day job. Having worked with several theater groups in Southeast Iowa, I know firsthand the challenge of finding the cast you need, especially if the play requires a demographically diverse ensemble. We had a little trouble in casting in general and had to extend our auditions by 2 weeks, explains Jeff Leonard in Ottumwa. But in the end, we found a great group. That said, Leonard had to get very flexible when it came to the ages, races, and genders of his actors. We have a female playing one of the Kevins, he explains. Also, we're going in a much younger direction with our Nick and Diane characters. We're making it work, and the authors gave us some guidance on potential script changes, so we use some of those. The show is written for a diverse cast, said Kathleen Pollack, who will direct Van Buren County Players, a February 2027 production in Keosauqua. And we certainly don't have that in Van Buren County, so we've got to reach out. We are especially looking for two black actors, one male, one female, and a Middle Eastern actor, if at all possible. That's going to be our challenge when we hold auditions this December. If you're still wondering why you'd want to revisit such a dark time in recent history, rest assured this musical serves up a rich feast of flavors, including comedy. It's such an emotional show, but it's a very funny show, says Leonard. There's a moment, for instance, when the Gander town mayor, who is struggling to keep thousands of visitors housed and fed, instructs them to just go to people's houses and take their grills, laughs Leonard. He literally tells them to steal barbecues out of his own residence yards. Not only that, but the Gander townspeople themselves begin helping with the thievery. The way our actors do it is just hilarious. Another of Leonard's favorite moments involves the Kevins, a resident and a plain person, both named Kevin. Kevin and Kevin are in the pub, says Leonard, and word is starting to get out in Gander that the Kevins are in a relationship, a reflection of the oft shockingly friendly nature of the people in Gander. All these people start coming forward saying things to them like, well, you know, my sisters are bisexual, and on, and the Kevins begin thinking, oh, my God, we ended up in the gayest town in Newfoundland. Without giving away too many spoilers, I'll add my own favorite line to the mix, delivered by a Gander resident embracing the full spirit of hospitality. Thank you for shopping at Walmart. Would you like to come back to my house for a shower? Many of the bonds that formed over those few days still hold among the people the musical depicts. Hannah and Beulah, for instance, real people whose sons are both firefighters. Hannah's son was in New York on 9/11, and Beulah's son lives in Gander, says Merriman of the Des Moines Playhouse. The moms become friends and stayed friends, even after everything. For the many different and horrible things that happened during 9/11, I think there are equally as many really beautiful things that came out of it. Everyone affected each other and left a little part of themselves with the people that they met. That is a driving message that I'm approaching the show with. There are so many different storylines and friendships
that we get to follow, she adds. But my favorite moments in the show are always when everyone is out there on stage and are most connected with each other. Truth be told, Newfoundland is often referred to as the most Irish place outside of Ireland, a result of heavy Irish immigration to the area in the 17th and 18th centuries. This show's Celtic-inspired score is an integral part of the magic. The moment that makes me want to just jump up on the stage and join in, you almost feel envious, it's so fun, is the pub scene. Liz Tracy of City Circle tells me, we have the musicians on stage, but they actually join the cast, and it makes you wish you were up there drinking with them. With the roller coaster ride of emotions that you go through, you need that moment more than anything. I dare the audience not to be pulled in. They call it folk music, but it's a Celtic sound to be sure. It just makes you feel so good. I lived in Ireland when I was younger, she adds, and it reminds me a lot of Irish culture. We did the musical once a few years ago, says Merriman, and we met a lot of local musicians who play Irish and Celtic music. So we have a really lovely group of instrumentalists who are playing live. They'll be seen as part of the backdrop throughout the show. And as with most musicals, of course, there is dancing. Part of the license we were given, says Leonard of Ottumwa, is access to essentially the Broadway choreography. And so we're using some elements of that, and then we're going off on our own as well. Leonard is also excited about the multimedia elements they are incorporating to enhance some of the emotional responses that we know we'll get. I hope you'll catch the Come From Away wave and grab tickets to one or more of these fabulous shows. Maybe you'll get inspired to be part of a future production, either in your own town or someone else's. What we're really proud of is we're not just an Ottumwa production company, says Leonard. We pull in residents from all over the Southeast Iowa area. We have people from Bloomfield, Fairfield, Knoxville. We have one actor who drives down from Pleasant Hill. We all come from away. We all have our own backgrounds and stories, and so do the plain people. They're dropped into a remote location, and they're from all walks of life. If you'd like to drop into a remote location, sooner rather than later, consider auditioning for the Van Buren County Players this December. We've been doing lots of children's theater, says director Kathleen Polk, but I've got a lot of people who've said, gosh, it's time to do an adult show, and I'm ready. It will be Van Buren County Players' 67th production, and Pollock has assembled an awesome team. I'm co-directing with John and Autumn Callahan. He's going to be the music director. They're both going to help with dialects, and she'll help with choreography. And Jim Edgerton of Fairfield will be leading the band. The Van Buren County Players is seeking a racially diverse ensemble of 12 to 20 performers from high school to adult ages, as well as instrumentalists for the onstage Celtic folk and rock band. They're also looking for help with set design, in case your skills lend themselves more to a behind-the-scenes role. Auditions will be held this December in Keosauqua, and production dates are February 26th to the 28th, 2027, at the Roberts Memorial Center. Watch their Facebook page for updates. The thing that I've noticed with this show, says Pollock, and I've seen it more than several times, is that when it's over, there's never really a dry ice in the house. There are just so many ways it can touch people. It really does strike home. A side note, I was able to attend the performance of Come From Away at the Des Moines Community Playhouse recently, and it was a marvelous production. Well, let me remind you, you are listening to the Iowa Hour on IRIS,
the Iowa Radio Reading Information Service for the Blind. All material heard on IRIS is intended solely for the use of the blind and print disabled. I'm your reader, Jim Hoffman. If you have any comments on this or any other IRIS program, please give us a call at 515-243-6833. We would love to hear from you. All right. How about a couple of trivia questions? Iowa trivia. What is the name of the free student-operated bus system at the University of Iowa? It is CAMBUS. And what duo robbed the Nearham Bank of $272 in 1934? Well, that was the infamous Bonnie Parker and Clyde Barrow. Bonnie and Clyde. Did you know those? Next, we're going to visit the Iowa History Journal, September-October edition, for this article by Jerry Harrington, Refuge from a World of Hate. West Branch's Scattergood Hostel welcomed European refugees fleeing Nazi persecution. In August 1938, a group of young, idealistic Iowa Quakers meeting outside Clear Lake sent a letter to the American Friends Service Committee in Philadelphia. This letter proposed that the International Quaker Organization support a summer training camp in Iowa for European refugees fleeing Adolf Hitler's horrors. The goal, the group urged, was to help those migrants assimilate into American society. For many in Europe, the situation was dire. Since the Nazis rose to power in 1933, the movement transformed the German state into one hostile to minorities, especially Jews, but also political Democrats, socialists, and other non-Aryans, who all feared for their lives. As Nazi control expanded beyond German borders into Austria and Czechoslovakia in 1938, these groups within both nations faced the same fate. The result was that thousands of suffering people looked to leave Europe for freedom in the United States. So the AFSC responded positively. Groups of American Quakers, also known as the Religious Society of Friends, had visited Nazi Germany with the goal of providing financial and material aid to victims of oppression and were looking to set up workable programs to bring those in need to the United States. The Iowa Quakers' letter offered a solution. In rural West Branch, a Quaker boarding school called Scattergood, founded in 1890, had been closed since 1931, suffering from the fallout of the Great Depression, and had been only occasionally used for Quaker social and religious meetings. The Iowans proposed to fix up the current building and offer those facilities for the refugees, estimating it could house 40 to 50 people in a quiet rural setting planners believed those escaping from Europe needed. All this led to a meeting in West Branch in January 1939 with more than 60 representatives from both wings of the American Quaker movement, conservative and progressive, to put aside five decades of theological differences and help the refugees. They were joined by AFSC representatives. By now, the plan had expanded from a summer camp into an ongoing program at the school, renamed the Scattergood Hostel, to educate and integrate those fleeing Europe into the American mainstream. The facility was leased to the AFSC by Iowa Quakers for $1 a year, while local and national efforts raised money to fix and clean the school buildings and make way for the refugees. The result was a program based in rural West Branch that helped 186 refugees from Germany
Austria, Czechoslovakia, Hungary, Poland, Latvia, Russia, Luxembourg, and France become United States citizens. Lasting from 1938 to 1943, the effort accepted Jews fleeing from Nazi persecution as well as political opponents of Hitler's regime. Artists, journalists, judges, academics, and others who sought haven in the United States. The Quakers' overriding goal of Americanizing their guests guided almost every aspect of Scattergood Hostel's program, wrote Michael Luke Throms, author of Out of Hitler's Reach, The Scattergood Hostel for European Refugees, 1939 to 1943. The refugees, meanwhile, largely sought to adapt to the new environs as a means of basic survival and struggled to juggle who they had been with their new biographies they were building. This action blossomed from the basic tenet of Quaker theology, dedicated to social justice, a core element of the movement that began in England by George Fox in the mid-1600s. Quakers continued this practice when members migrated to North America and became one of the first groups to oppose American slavery. This commitment to social action was one reason that Philadelphia chemist John Scattergood gave funds to the Quaker community in West Branch that started the school under his name in 1890. Only 12 weeks after the 1939 West Branch meeting, the first refugees arrived, two Germans, two Austrians, and one Czech. These middle-class males included a college professor of geography, a statistician, a goldsmith, and a businessman, all arriving penniless. To their surprise, they were all met at Scattergood by a bevy of Iowa reporters and photographers who spread news about the hostel throughout the nation. Appropriately enough, these new arrivals were put to work, repairing buildings and providing labor on the farm. One significant local leader in the effort was J.J. Newland of Des Moines, vice president of Pioneer Hybrid and a Quaker. He was chairman of the Iowa Service Committee, the regional unit of the AFSC, and served on the executive committee of the hostel. The Des Moines Register supported the effort through its coverage and editorials. At the hostel itself, Walter and Sarah Stanley, a middle-aged married Quaker couple, managed the buildings and grounds, as well as the kitchen, throughout the endeavor's existence. The rest of the staff were largely young Quakers recruited by the AFSC and other volunteers who worked for minimal salaries. 30 of the 49 individuals who worked at Scattergood Hostel during its existence were under the age of 30. There was plenty of turnover, but according to Peter H. Curtis in the 1948 Palimpsest article, A Place of Peace in a World at War, the Scattergood Refugee Hostel, 1943, the presence of a new, young, and idealistic staff members gave the hostel a steady infusion of enthusiasm to match the flow of new refugees. By August 1939, more than 30 guests, as they were called, had arrived from Europe and joined 10 staff members in West Branch. Some came as individuals or as married couples, including several children. Overall, the average time the guests spent at Scattergood was 3 to 4 months. Through the 4 years that the Scattergood staff and the International Quaker Network worked together to aid these needy refugees, they established, in the words of Curtis, a remarkable chapter in Iowa's history, an intercultural, interreligious, social experience set in an isolated rural environment. The daily program the Scattergood staff created included work in the morning, such as food preparation, field work, building upkeep, and cleaning.
followed by classes in the afternoon. The central focus was teaching English to these Central European immigrants, often done through individual tutorials and at least 3 hours each week. The Scattergood staff also taught sessions on American history and government, and most importantly, how to conduct themselves in this new American society that was often confusing to the new arrivals. Certainly, the hostel's efforts to teach a new language and culture to its residents were tremendously aided by the fact that most of them were already highly educated, intelligent, and strongly motivated people, wrote Curtis. This is hardly surprising, for it took intelligence, perseverance, and strong nerves, and often luck, to get out of Hitler's Europe in this period. For many of the guests, daily household and farm chores were something new. Many of the men came from professional, upper or middle class backgrounds, where mundane work, whether around the campus or in fields, was completely foreign to them. Also, several women came from families that had staffs of servants in their home and had never done housework on their own. Nevertheless, these were the rules, and most gladly accepted these tasks in exchange for learning to become Americans. The Americanization of the refugees included trips outside the hostel to nearby cities and farms. Traveling to Iowa City, the group watched in awe at the rapid printing run at the city's newspaper and the technical aspects of broadcasting at the University of Iowa's radio station. They toured a local butcher shop, learning how the operator measured and cut meat sections, and visited a local dairy where they witnessed modern mechanical milk processing. The hostel's guests also included 23 children between the ages of 10 months and 16 years. They were often overwhelmed by their escape from Europe and the new demand that they assimilate within American society, no easy task. As they were learning English, these young refugees also relied upon the West Branch school system to adapt to their new environment. Interestingly, most of the hostel children later became social workers, counselors, teachers, or other people-oriented professionals. Chroniclers of the hostel contend that this reflected on the early experiences of the refugee children being helped during their time of need by the Quakers. Once the guests gained an element

remove some workers from agriculture. Buying farmland was much too expensive for the cash-strapped immigrants. The Scattergood Hostel did operate with productive land, which sought to provide income and food for the facility, including an extensive garden operation. This included livestock, such as chicken, sheep, and lambs. In 1940, Scattergood grew tomatoes for the Heinz processing facility in Muscatine, bringing a total of $75 to the bottom line. Scattergood assigned three people over time to work through the National Quaker Network to find jobs for the guests throughout the United States. Often the refugees found work at schools, colleges, and universities as teachers. As spending on the armament effort resulted in increased jobs in the U.S. in the early 1940s, securing employment became easier. Often the school relied on teachers from the University of Iowa in nearby Iowa City to give evening lectures on American history and government, as well as the country's social values and practices. Outsiders visiting the hostel included artist Grant Wood, who was teaching in Iowa City and came to the hostel to see how it was operating. This also included the Trapp Family Singers, later of Sound of Music, musical and movie fame, who visited Scattergood in March 1942 for a concert after finishing one at Cornell College in nearby Mount Vernon. Members of the Scattergood staff went to the Cornell College concert and, after it was over, asked the Trapps if they would visit the West Branch Hostel, and they gladly accepted. Like the Scattergood guests, the Trapps were European refugees who made their way to the U.S., fleeing Nazi tyranny, offering the other immigrants confidence that they, too, could succeed in America. An important part of the guests' education was learning to drive a car, an essential requirement in becoming an American. Many of the refugees came from European cities with public transportation and had never had a need to drive. Collecting a succession of used cars over the lifetime of the hostel, Scattergood educators used the rural roads of Cedar County to expose the Europeans to American driving, along with car repairs, including changing tires. Scattergood guests were initially allowed relatively free travel throughout the United States, especially important for those interviewing for jobs. However, that changed when the U.S. entered World War II after the Pearl Harbor attack on December 7, 1941. At that time, foreign nationals faced travel restrictions and limits on jobs they could have, such as a ban on working in the armaments industry. The Scattergood staff faced these obstacles as best they could under those restrictions. As the European war intensified, avenues for those leaving the continent began to close. Initially, the International Quaker Organization had offices in Paris and Prague, but those closed with the Nazis' conquering of those cities. After that, Quakers opened facilities in Marseille, France, and Lisbon, Portugal, but the war soon made even those outposts difficult to operate. By early 1942, the stream of immigrants successfully fleeing Europe slowed to a trickle, and by this time, Scattergood managers admitted that the flow had completely stopped. The staff concentrated on educating and finding outside opportunities for those already there, but looked ahead to other uses of the school. One serious option they explored was opening Scattergood to Japanese Americans from the Western U.S. who were forced into concentration camps, recognized later as a clear violation of the fundamental rights of these American citizens. Scattergood gained approval from the federal government to help bring these Americans back into the labor force. Plans were in motion to take some Japanese Americans into Scattergood

in March 1943. However, staff members sensed opposition within West Branch and the Cedar County area. This grew so intense that the school held two public meetings and faced the full fury of local hostility to the idea. Racist feelings and the memory of the Pearl Harbor attack was simply too much for the Scattergood management to overcome. They soon abandoned the idea. In the fall of 1943, with refugees settled into their new lives in the U.S., the Scattergood Hostel turned back into the Scattergood Friends School and continues to operate as such to this day, with an enrollment of 39 to 45 students in grades 6 through 12. This includes both American and international students of various religious and non-denominational backgrounds, with 70% of them boarding at the school. In addition to the school, the Scattergood Farm includes 8 acres of certified organic vegetable gardens, a greenhouse, pastures, and livestock. The legacy of the Scattergood Refugee Program stands as a prominent part of the school's history and has been the subject of historical and media coverage ever since. It is an example of a religious movement that looked to its moral foundations to give those fleeing evil a haven within a society that welcomed them with open arms. We're going to switch gears a little bit here and go to the Our Iowa magazine, August-September issue. And this article submitted by Mary Borg of Pella. Welcome to our family reunion. What's the secret for enjoying summer fun? These cousins discovered it's all relative. After several years of not holding any extended family reunions, my cousins and I decided in summer of 2023 it was time to have one for the families of Albert and Addie Borg, who farmed near Forest City from the 1930s to the 1980s. Albert and Addie had ancestors who immigrated to America. Nils Hagensen from Norway in 1856 and Martin Borg from Sweden on the steamship Antonia in 1902. Martin took a train to Forest City and married another Swedish immigrant, Emma Isaacson. Nils settled first in Dane County, Wisconsin, and later moved to Yankton, South Dakota. Several winters and grasshopper-filled summers drove him south to more productive opportunities in Iowa, first to Dowse and then to Thompson. To prepare for the gathering, group invitations were sent to the third and fourth generations on the Borg side of the family and to the fourth through seventh generations of the Hagensons. We settled on Sunday, June 25th, as the date of the reunion, held at Plainview Farm, a century farm near Pella, established in 1894, where my husband Lyle and I make our home. Family came from Lino Lakes, Lakeland, and Woodbury, Minnesota, and from the Iowa communities of Ames, Webster City, Mason City, Mount Vernon, Bondurant, Huxley, and Urbandale. Preparations for the big day began as soon as the invitations were sent out. The former milk house, now a gardening shed and tool shop, was dusted and swept, and its windows were washed. The counters were covered with paper and awaited the smorgasbord of food, a bounty that was sure to arrive. The machine shed gave up its tractors, mowers, and pickups to make room for tables and chairs enough to accommodate the 42 guests we expected to attend. The American flag hung proudly on the pole in the front yard. Displayed inside the shed were the flags of Iowa, Sweden, and Norway. Storyboards explaining family history were propped up on old country school desk, and a Swedish tablecloth lay under the display of family and farm photographs. After a prayer thanking God for giving us happy, loving, and hardworking Christian ancestors, folks enjoyed the
potluck buffet while listening to the program some of us prepared. Bart Borg shared his family's recent experience of traveling to Norway to visit relatives. I followed with immigrant and settlement stories. Sharon Borg Turner presented each family with a notebook filled with accounts she had written about growing up on the farm in the 1950s. No more had she finished reading her dedication when Lyle pulled up on his farm-all tractor tugging a hay rack with bales for seeding. All who were able piled on the wagon, and we headed for the pasture and woods. First stop was to see the farm's eagle nest, where two fledgling eaglets were practicing short flights with Mom and Dad watching close by. Then it was over the dam to see the two ponds before crossing the road to hear the story about Plainview Country School, which closed in 1958. We read the sign displaying the names of the last class to use the building before being sent to town school. The youngest kids ran around the farmstead all day from the moment they tumbled out of cars and pickups. They rode and pushed each other on the John Deere pedal tractors, took turns imagining being a cowboy on the gentle Pinto pony, and enjoyed rides on the utility vehicles and golf cart. The older children played endless games of cornhole and basketball. The day's activities ended with a rousing game of baseball in the north pasture. The weather for the reunion was perfect, a pleasant 84 degrees with a light breeze. Fluffy clouds and sprinkles made their presence for just a few minutes, but only long enough for us to be thankful when the sun appeared again. The flowers in the yard, roses, impatiens, geraniums, begonias, were in full bloom. The hollyhocks had never been so pretty. The brief shower from overhead only washed the dust away, brightened the colorful blooms even further, and filled our hearts with joy and thanksgiving for family on this special summer day. And we'll move on to another gathering for another purpose from the same magazine. This submitted by Ty Smeeds of Polk City, where old treasures meet and remember. The annual celebration of Iowa farm history in Mount Pleasant has brought summer to an end since 1950. An old saying states, you can take the boy off the farm, but you can't take the farm out of the boy. My time spent visiting the Midwest Old Treasures Reunion over Labor Day weekend last year brought these words back to mind. While surveying row upon row of vintage tractors, spotting an Alice Chalmers WD-45 was like bumping into a long-lost friend. This model was produced from 1953 to 57. As a teenager growing up on our family's farm south of Granger, I spent hundreds of hours aboard the two my dad owned. Learning to work hard and take a responsibility were lessons drilled into me on our farm back in the day. In the early 1960s, my dad picked ear corn with a two-row corn picker mounted on one of our WD-45 tractors. It was my job to haul wagon loads from the fields to the farmstead to unload them into a crib. This involved the use of an elevator and a wagon hoist lifted by the power takeoff of another Alice. Cables were attached to the front of the wagon, which was then hoisted upward to allow the corn to flow freely by gravity out the back of the wagon into the elevator hopper. There were many old-time demonstrations at this annual reunion of threshing enthusiasts, first held in 1950, that were fun to observe. They brought back memories, wonderful memories, of my days on the farm. Was I ever surprised to see the exact same wagon hoist and elevator setup being demonstrated by older and former farmers like me. As I watched a demonstration of the front of the wagon being hoisted into the air
One particular memory of my youth came to mind. I was cribbing corn, just like I did many other autumn days, but this was a day that nearly ended in a bad way. Though I always considered myself to be pretty conscientious about my work, one of my loads almost didn't make it into the corn crib. Having flipped the lever on the wagon hoist, the wagon was slowly lifted into the air, as it should, but I looked away as something else grabbed my attention. By the time I returned my gaze to the wagon, the hoist had nearly pulled the front of the wagon completely vertical. Well, the incident ended okay, since I recovered quickly enough to trip the lever to slowly lower the wagon. Amazingly, the hoist didn't break, and neither did the wagon frame. I was left wondering how long I would have been in the doghouse had things ended badly, but Dad never knew. This year's Midwest Old Threshers Union in Mount Pleasant will happen September 3rd to the 7th, and more information can be found at oldthreshers.org. And there's a bevy of pictures here of the old threshing machine, the wagon hoist, brings back memories for anyone who grew up in those days on an Iowa farm. In closing today, there's an article, it's a very short article, entitled A Magical Iowa Moment, accompanied by a picture, and it's a great picture of a sunset with coneflowers, many coneflowers, purple coneflowers, somewhere in Iowa. There's nothing more peaceful than watching the sunset on a warm summer evening, writes Gail Plosel from Zwingle. This evening was especially colorful as the sun descended over a blooming bed of coneflowers on our family farm in Dubuque County. Iowa sunsets are so special and a beautiful way to end a busy day. We wonder if those towering thunderheads brought the family rain before morning. And that brings us to the end of this week's edition of the Iowa Hour. I'm your reader, Jim Hoffman. Thanks for sharing your time with IRIS, the Iowa Radio Reading Information Service for the Blind.

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0: Hello. It's, I got the wrong page here. Hello, it's time to read the Des Moines Register for Saturday, October 3rd. 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I'm Carol Bowers, and my partner at the microphone for the next 90 minutes is Carol Hunter. 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Now let's take a look at the weather and headlines from today's Des Moines Register. We're going to have a high today of 69 and a low tonight of 52. It'll be mostly sunny on Saturday. Winds from the south-southeast at 7 to 14 miles per hour. And it'll be clear Saturday night. Winds then will be from the west-southwest at 4 to 8 miles per hour. Looks like Sunday we're going to have a high in 70. And, for the whole week, it looks like we're going to be highs in 70s or near 70s and lows in the high 40s or mid-50s. And doesn't look like we're going to have much rain or anything. It'd be mostly sunny all week long. The headlines from the Des Moines Register says, lawmakers prep steel deal. And another article is a chaotic scene in the Tennessee death chamber. And the judge clears Des Moines police officers in shooting death of a teen. And that was in Christmas Day in 2022. We've got a special announcement, and it's from Meta Glasses. On Wednesday, October 7th, eligible blind veterans can receive a pair of Ray-Ban Meta smart glasses at no cost during a special distribution event. Ray-Ban Meta smart glasses use voice commands to read printed text such as signs, mail, and food labels. They can identify objects and colors and currency. They can describe surroundings and provide information that can assist with orientation and navigation. They can also connect hands-free with a sighted volunteer for real-time visual assistance. To qualify, you must be a U.S. military veteran and have a diagnosis of legal blindness. You must attend the event in person and bring a smartphone capable of downloading and using the Meta A1 app, as well as proof of military service. Pre-registration is highly recommended. You can register at acbmedia.org/glasses/request-form. Veterans who register in advance will receive priority during the first hour of the event. And that's on Wednesday, October 7th, 10 a.m. to 2 p.m. at the Iowa Department for the Blind, located at 524 4th Street in Des Moines. This event is possible by META, the American Council of the Blind, and the Iowa Council of the United Blind. And here is Carol with the first article.
1: Lawmakers prep steel deal. Mesabi Metallics execs present plan as Iowa Capitol grapples with $1.36 billion in incentives. This article is by Stephen Gruber Miller, Brianne Fonensteel, Marissa Payne, Maya Marshall Hoff, Tyler Jett, and Nora Judson of the Register staff. Executives from Mesabi Metallics made their first public pitch to Iowa lawmakers during a Friday, October 2nd special session as legislators considered approving $1.36 billion in state tax incentives to construct an Iowa steel plant. Mesaba Metallic CEO Joe Broeking told lawmakers, quote, "We expect to, again, build the most sophisticated steel plant in the United States to ensure that we can supply the critical steel needed to rebuild our economy and to source this product 100% from the United States of America," end quote. Republican Governor Kim Reynolds called lawmakers into a rare special legislative session after Republican President Donald Trump announced September 28th the Mesabi Metallics plans to build the $15 billion facility in Lee County. Joined in the Oval Office by Reynolds and other Iowa Republicans, Trump said the plant would be the largest in U.S. history. According to the company, the project will support 6,000 construction jobs as well as 1,750 permanent jobs in Iowa. Iowa lawmakers met at the Capitol for the special session with the mission of approving changes to Iowa's Major Economic Growth Attraction, or MEGA, program that would increase the tax credits available to Mesabi. While Reynolds outlined the broad strokes of the changes she was proposing in a September 29th proclamation, the text of the bill was not publicly available until the morning of October 2nd, giving the public and lawmakers a short window to view the $1.36 billion proposal before it was slated for approval. The incentive package would appear to be the largest state award in Iowa history, eclipsing the $109 million in state incentives the state provided to a $3 billion fertilizer plant in 2017, which also was in Lee County. Fissures began emerging in the Republican Party throughout the day, with several GOP senators saying they would vote against the legislation. But the bill appeared on track to pass both chambers late Friday afternoon with bipartisan support. House lawmakers voted 75-17 to approve the bill, with eight people absent or not voting. Representative Carter Nordman, Republican of Dallas Center, said, quote, "If fully operational with just this plant alone, Iowa would become the second largest steel-producing state in the nation. It brings a major shift to our manufacturing footprint, bringing new industry and supply chain resilience to Iowa and the Midwest," end quote. Representative Dave Jacoby, Democrat of Coralville, said lawmakers have a duty to ensure that the money is spent appropriately. He said, quote, "I'm going to vote yes on this bill, but I have a commitment to fiscal responsibility. I think it's our duty to audit every step of the way," end quote. In a Senate committee hearing, Senator Janet Peterson, Democrat of Des Moines, questioned Trump's comments in the Oval Office on Monday, describing the project as a done deal. She asked why lawmakers were committing taxpayer dollars to support the steel mill proposal if that were the case. Iowa Economic Development Authority Director Debbie Durham said, quote, "I was surprised by that comment as well, because this is not a done deal. As we said, you have to pass legislation, which still has to go through the final negotiation," end quote. Democrats attempted to expand the scope of the special session to address affordability issues for Iowans. Said Representative Adam Zabner, Democrat of Iowa City, quote, "Because it's the number one issue we're hearing about, we should take action now on affordability and lowering costs for Iowans," end quote. Republicans shot down those efforts. Broeking told House lawmakers that the company's vision for Iowa is to take the iron ore mined at its $3 billion facility in Minnesota's Iron Range and transform it into high-quality steel, creating an all-American supply chain. He praised Iowa officials for working with Mesabi on the site selection process and noted the convenience of its proximity to Minnesota for transportation purposes. He said, quote, "Why Iowa? I've been asked this question many times. Why Iowa? Honestly, why? What I would say is I don't understand why it hasn't been Iowa already," end quote. Broeking said Iowans, quote, "hardworking farmer mentality," end quote, appeals to Mesabi. Quote, "It's absolutely critical to being successful in industry. So that's why Iowa, location and great people," end quote. And he said Mesabi's plan is, quote, to hire as many people as we can locally, end quote, alongside working with universities and community colleges on workforce programs. He also addressed comments about the past bankruptcy of predecessor company Esser Steel Minnesota, citing a global commodities price collapse in 2015 that he said impacted several companies in the steel industry. Since then, he said, the company has emerged stronger, and its owners, the Rua family, have invested billions into its U.S. operations. Quote, for those of us that are thinking about this question of, will this happen, I would point you back to Minnesota. We are completing a $3 billion investment, currently starting up this plant, and we'll be delivering the highest quality DR-grade pellets in the world here in the very near future, end quote. The company says the Iowa project will result in $95 billion in total economic output during construction and the plant's first 10 years of operation, although it did not release the economic development study it said it conducted to reach those numbers. Jesse Harris, a representative from Mesabi, said in an email, quote, we have enlisted a third-party research company to conduct an economic study to verify the various elements of our proposed project, including jobs, economic impact, new federal, state, and local taxes generated, and more. We anticipate releasing that report in the very near future, end quote. Durham urged lawmakers to approve what she called a transformational opportunity for Iowa. Durham told us lawmakers at a subcommittee meeting, quote, today you have an opportunity to set a new economic course for our state as you consider the transformational opportunity in front of us, making Iowa home to a $15 billion steel manufacturing complex, the largest steel investment in America's history, end quote. She said the state's mega program was designed to attract such large-scale projects. But she said Mesabi's investment is bigger than she expected Iowa to be able to compete for. Quote, when this program was launched, I will be very honest with you, I had no idea we would be talking about a project of this size, to be candid, end quote. Durham defended the structure of the mega program's tax credits, which require the project to be placed into service and half the project's jobs to be created before any credits are awarded. She said, quote, unlike what other states do, which many states will come in with upfront financing, ours is strictly performance-based, right? So we are not asking the state to basically commit anything until these plants are up and operational, end quote. Still, the bill contains amendments to the requirements in the law, adding language saying, quote, or until a designated portion of the project has been placed in service, end quote. Public testimony in the Iowa legislature Friday was largely positive, but several Iowans raised concerns about the project's specifics and the speed at which it was moving forward. Jess Mazur, with the Sierra Club's Iowa chapter, said the project feels rushed without giving the public a chance to weigh in. She said, quote, I think that this is being rushed, and I think that we're being asked to trust without seeing anything, and that's really scary, end quote. Dylan Gramlich, a lobbyist for the Laborers International Union of North America, said his members are enthusiastically in support of the bill. Quote, we appreciate the company's verbal intention to utilize local construction workers to build this project. Our members stand ready, willing, and able to assist in the building and completion of this next phase of Iowa and American infrastructure, end quote. Other labor groups were more cautious. Peter Hurd, a lobbyist for the Iowa Federation of Labor, said the group supports the economic development and construction, but said they'd like to see commitments like union neutrality agreements and project labor agreements. He said, quote, we do feel like this plane is coming in to land a little too fast, end quote. Amy Moyner, director of Downtown Partners, Inc. in Burlington, said when business owners in her community hear about 1,700 permanent jobs and thousands of construction jobs, quote, they hear more than numbers. They hear those footsteps coming through the doors. They see their families buying homes, eating in our restaurants, shopping at our stores, and enrolling their children in our schools. They see future coaches, volunteers, board members, neighbors, and friends, end quote. Republicans' unity showed cracks Friday as an intra-party feud spilled into public view. Senator David Sires, Republican of Cedar Falls, decried Republican leadership's removal of two of his colleagues from the key Ways and Means Committee as dirty politics to advance the steel mill project. Sires accused Iowa Senate Majority Leader Mike Klimisch, Republican of Spillville, of removing Republican Senators Jeff Taylor of Sioux Center and Don Driscoll of Williamsburg from the chamber's Tax Writing Committee October 2nd after they told him they would vote against the incentives. Sires later said he learned Driscoll removed herself from the committee. The committee voted Friday afternoon 10-8 to advance the bill to a floor vote, with two Republicans, Senators Dan Donson of Council Bluffs and Jason Schultz of Schleswig, joining six Democrats to oppose the legislation. Said Sires, who pledged to vote against the legislation, quote, "In other words, the bill would have died in committee today, but it was saved by dirty politics. Whether you are for or against the bill as it stands is irrelevant. Every Iowan should be concerned with this strong-arming," end quote. Unlike some past special sessions, such as the 2023 session called to curtail abortion access, there was relatively little in the way of public shows of support or opposition. Quote, "I also think that this is a situation where they're trying to sway votes for the election by saying, look, we're doing something for you and prop up the Republicans in these areas," end quote. At the end of the day, quote, "It comes down to trust," end quote, Anderson said, quote, "and they haven't given us anything to trust," end quote. This article also was accompanied by several photos, all of them shot within the Iowa Capitol. The main display photo shows Mesabi Metallic CEO Joe Broeking speaking before a legislative subcommittee hearing on tax incentives for proposed steel mill in Lee County. A couple of photos show Iowa Economic Development Authority Director Debbie Durham, who urged lawmakers to approve what she called a transformational opportunity for Iowa. And there's also a photo of Terry Anderson of Ankeny protesting the proposed tax incentives for the steel plant. He has a very stern expression on his face, and he's holding a sign that says, "No steel steel," as in STEEL and STEAL.
0: A chaotic scene in Tennessee death chamber. Witnesses described the botched execution, and this article comes from USA Today. For well over an hour, the state of Tennessee tried to kill Krista Pike. Then they raced to save her life. Seven members of the news media who witnessed Pike's botched execution on September 30th described an increasingly troublesome scene in the death chamber at a state prison in Nashville. The process began with Pike's last words and ended with the state closing curtains in the viewing chamber and ordering the witnesses to leave, even as they could hear Pike snoring on what was supposed to be her deathbed. Pike had survived two doses of pentobarbital, the second considered a backup in case the first doesn't prove lethal. The state's execution protocol has no guidance for what happens when two doses fail, something unprecedented in the history of lethal injections in the United States, according to experts and a USA Today review of previous botched executions. As questions swirl about what happened to Pike and what comes next, USA Today has compiled a timeline of chaos in the death chamber. At 7:26 p.m. Central Time, media witnesses say the prison officials opened the curtains to the death chamber at the Riverbend Maximum Security Institution in Nashville. Pike was strapped to the execution gurney, an IV line had been inserted into her right arm, and her spiritual advisor was by her side reported Will Puckett of WVLT-TV. Warden Kenneth Nelson asked Pike if she had any last words. "I'm going to leave this world the way I spent most of my life, and that is with love," Pike said, according to Damon Lawrence of the Roane County News. She said she loves the people who are angry with her just as much as she loves the people who are on her side. She said, "I'm at peace, and I'm ready to go." Pike also said she was ready to be free, and that this is a happy day, Associated Press reporter Kim Chandler said. At 7:34 p.m., she says, "My witness did not share the exact moment Pike began receiving the first dose of phenobarbital, but they may not have known when that was. At some point, it became clear that Pike was reacting to the drug," they reported. "My arm feels like it's about to burst open," Pike said at 7:34 p.m., according to WKRN journalist Tori Gessner. "I saw a tear roll down her right eye, and then she said, 'One spot is really throbbing,'" Puckett said. 3 minutes later, Puckett said Pike took four separate and significant breaths large enough to where you could see her body rising at points, sort of on and off the gurney. At 7:39 p.m., he said Pike lifted her head and looked at the IV in her arm. "I do want to note that almost the entire time she was kicking her feet so often that she was actually knocking the sheet that laid over her off," he said, adding that a corrections employee had to put it back on her. "Her jaws were moving at 7:43. At 7:44, she took a deep breath, said something I couldn't hear. At 7:45, she took a very large yawn," Gessner said. "We all looked at each other. She's still alive." With Pike still alive and clearly snoring at 7:46 p.m., the state closed the curtains between the execution chamber and the witness room, the reporter said. They were closed for about 3 minutes, presumably to administer the second dose of pentobarbital, Chandler reported. When they opened again at 7:49 p.m., she was snoring very loudly at that point, Gessner said. Puckett said he saw Pike's lip quiver and that at 7:51 it sounded like she was almost choking. At 7:54, she let out a loud grunt, lifted her head up, her mouth opened. The snoring then began again, he said. Just before 7:56, her body lifted off the gurney again, both her head and her legs sort of like in a V shape almost. He said Pike let out a heavy sigh at 8:01 p.m., and 4 minutes later at 8:05 p.m., her body flexed as she gasped for air. That's when the curtain was abruptly drawn the second time. Prison officials lowered the curtains again at 8:05 p.m. Witnesses said they kept them down for nearly 50 minutes as the witnesses sat confused, hearing Pike's snores and breaths. "We could not see what was happening," reported John North, an investigative reporter at WBIR-TV. "We heard activity, but we don't know what happened. We're not sure that's appropriate, and that's a question we'd like answered." At 8:53 p.m., Puckett said the microphone in the death chamber was cut off and that Warden Nelson said, "Will the witnesses please exit the area?" As the witnesses were describing what they experienced to other members of the news media outside the prison, emergency vehicles arrived. One of them took Pike to a hospital for medical care, according to the Tennessee Supreme Court, citing the state. The state of Tennessee had released no information about Pike's medical condition late on October 1st, more than 24 hours after the state ordered witnesses out of the death chamber. USA Today sent urgent messages to representatives at Governor Bill Lee's office and the Department of Corrections, both on the night of the botched execution and October 1st, and has received no response. But Pike's attorney said that she was still alive, in critical condition, and receiving life-saving medical care as of the afternoon of October 1st. Speaking to reporters on October 1st, Lee said he did not know what Pike's condition was, but that he was highly disappointed and called the botched execution a tragedy. There is no one that wanted what happened last night to happen, he said. It shouldn't have happened. Another article says, does Iowa have a death penalty? What to know? And this is by Lucia Chang of the Des Moines Register. Krista Pike's botched execution in Tennessee has reignited debate over the death penalty in the United States. Pike survived two lethal doses of lethal injection drugs and was taken to a hospital for treatment late on September 30th. Pike was sentenced to death for murdering 19-year-old Colleen Slemmer when she was 18 years old. Her boyfriend, Tadarrell Shipp, then 17, and another friend lured Slemmer to the woods in Knoxville, where Shipp and Pike tortured and killed her. Could a similar botched execution happen in Iowa? Here's what to know. No, the death penalty has been banned on a state level since 1965. However, the death penalty can still be handed down as a punishment under federal courts. Iowa has an unusual history with the death penalty, abolishing it on two occasions. The first time in 1872 followed a campaign by the Des Moines Register and other opponents calling capital punishment uncivilized and impossible to enforce. But in 1878, following several high-profile lynchings and a perceived nationwide crime wave, Iowa reinstated the death penalty. It remained on the books for another 87 years until Governor Harold Hughes urged legislators to abolish the death penalty again in 1965. Justin Honkin, who was raised in Britt, Iowa, became the first Iowan executed in nearly 60 years when he was executed in a federal prison in Terre Haute, Indiana, on July 17, 2020. Honkin was a meth kingpin who was convicted on federal murder charges after he killed three adults and two children to keep them from testifying against him. State legislators have introduced bills that would reinstate capital punishment since 2019. Most recently, a Senate subcommittee moved a bill in 2025 that would have established the death penalty for individuals who pled guilty or are found guilty of intentional first-degree murder of a law enforcement officer on duty. The legislation also would have applied to cases in which a child is the victim of multiple offenses of kidnap, rape, and murder. Jen Rathje, a legislative liaison with the Iowa Department of Corrections, told the Register in 2025 that reviving the death penalty in the state would cost an estimated $3.45 million or more to construct a structure that would be utilized to carry out the executions. She said the cost of a single execution would total an estimated $9,000. The death penalty would not apply to those under the age of 18 years old and individuals who have a mental illness or intellectual disability, the bill stated. The Des Moines Register / Mediacom Iowa poll released in 2018 showed continued strong support for capital punishment in Iowa, with 58% in favor and 36% opposed. In 2006, another Register poll showed that 66% of Iowa adults favored reviving the death penalty for certain crimes, and 29% opposed it. Iowa is one of 23 states that do not have a state death penalty. The states are as follow, according to Death Penalty Information Center, which also tracked when the states abolished a death penalty. The states that do not have a death penalty are Alaska, Colorado, Connecticut, Delaware, Hawaii, Illinois, Iowa, Maine, Maryland, Massachusetts, Michigan, Minnesota, New Hampshire, New Jersey, New Mexico, New York, North Dakota, Rhode Island, Vermont, Virginia, Washington, West Virginia, and Wisconsin. And that is the gruesome story on the death penalty.
1: Judge clears Des Moines Police Department officers in shooting death of teen by William Morris of the Register. Three Des Moines police officers who shot and killed a teen hours after Christmas Day in 2022 were justified in using lethal force, a federal judge has ruled. Trevante Jenkins was killed in a standoff with the officers in a family member's apartment, during which the 16-year-old held a gun and made suicidal statements. The officers said they shot Trevante, known as TJ, as he began raising the gun toward them. His mother, Monica Woods, sued the city, contending he was pointing the gun toward himself and that the officers were not in danger when they killed him. The case was scheduled for trial in January, but on Wednesday, September 30th, Chief U.S. District Judge Stephanie Rose granted summary judgment for the city and dismissed all of Woods' federal claims. She declined to rule on additional counts against the city and officers for negligence. Woods can continue to pursue those claims in state court. Rose wrote, the first officer to fire in response to TJ's movements did not violate the teen's rights. Two other officers who opened fire, mistakenly believing TJ had fired first, likewise did not violate his rights because their assumption was reasonable in the split-second circumstances, she found. She dismissed claims that the city failed to properly train and supervise the officers, finding there was no underlying violation the city should have prevented. She wrote, quote, "The Fourth Amendment judges an officer's decision by what he reasonably perceived when he made it. It does not require an officer who reasonably believes that his life or another's is in danger to wait until the danger is certain," end quote. TJ's death was a link in a larger chain of tragedies. The teen was despondent over the recent death of an older brother in an Arizona shooting and, according to court filings, made statements just before the shooting about wanting to join him. Prosecutors later argued that his death, in turn, was part of the motivation for a fatal shooting weeks afterward at the Starts Right School. Alternative school, although jurors discounted that claim and acquitted TJ's half-brother, Bravon Tukes, of any crime in relation to those deaths. As summarized in Rose's decision, four officers went to the Southside apartment after a report of a youth with a gun. TJ was known to some of the officers who suspected he was a gang member. At the scene, officers followed TJ into an apartment and confronted him in the living room, aiming their guns at him from just feet away and ordering him to drop the one he was carrying. The standoff lasted more than 4 minutes, with TJ at times gesturing with the gun, asking the officers to turn off their flashlights and talking about his deceased brother. The fatal moment came when an officer said, quote, "Please, man, we don't want to do this," end quote, and TJ replied, quote, "This is what you wanted right here," end quote. Seconds later, TJ raised his hand, holding the gun. Officer Zachary Ducher, believing it was aimed toward him, fired first. Officers Noah Bollinger and Thomas Garcia joined in, firing 14 times in 4 seconds between them. The fourth officer did not fire. Rose found each officer's action to be justified given what they knew at the time they opened fire. For Ducher, she considered not only TJ's movement, which, quote, "left little time to react," end quote, but the overall situation, including statements from TJ, she said, could have indicated he intended to commit suicide by cop. She wrote, quote, "What Duscher confronted was a young man raising a gun a few feet away in a room with civilians in it, who had just said things a reasonable officer could take to mean they intended to die by gunfire, whether by his own hand or at the hands of the officers," end quote. For Bollinger and Garcia, it was reasonable for them, hearing a gunshot and seeing a flash, to fear their colleague was under fire and respond, the judge ruled. She wrote, quote, "An officer who saw the movement, plaintiff describes, and then heard a gunshot from the direction of a man raising a handgun, could reasonably believe that the shot came from him. Whether the gun was even aimed at anyone does not control that conclusion," end quote. The judge also found the subsequent shots were part of the same course of conduct, fired without time to reassess, and differentiated this from past cases where officers did not start shooting until after a threat had ended. The Iowa Attorney General's office reviewed the shooting in early 2023 and also concluded the officers had acted with legal justification. Attorney Lawrence Hyman, representing Woods, told the Des Moines Register she intends to appeal and is considering whether to refile her negligence claims in state court. He said, quote, "We disagree with the court's finding and will look forward to arguing our position. We believe case law will support us based on the facts of the case," end quote. In an emailed statement, City Manager Scott Sanders thanked the court for its consideration. He said, quote, "The city appreciates the court's decision and agrees with the court's conclusion that the young man's death was a tragedy. We also appreciate the court's careful and thoughtful analysis and conclusion that the officer's conduct was reasonable under terrible circumstances and was not excessive force or a violation of the young man's constitutional rights," end quote. The judge also denied motions from the city to seal camera footage and other evidence from the case, although she ordered the clips be redacted to conceal TJ's name and other details.
0: Thank you. Moving now to the metro in Iowa, we'll start with one titled, "Two More Arrests Are Made in Downtown Homicide Case." And this is by Kyle Werner of the Des Moines Register. Two more men have been charged for the death of a man found dead in his Minneapolis home after an altercation in downtown Des Moines in July. Stephen Rushing Roberson, 25, and Dewey Williams, 25, are both charged with second-degree murder in the death of Dimitri English, 26. Rushing Roberson is in custody of the United States Marshals Service in Tampa, Florida, according to an update from Des Moines Police spokesperson Sergeant Paul Parisik. Rushing Roberson is originally from Des Moines but is living in Tampa, according to Parisik. Williams, from Des Moines, was already in the custody of the Iowa Department of Corrections for an unrelated crime. English died in his Minneapolis home after he was critically injured after an altercation in the early hours of July.

0: and Tavon Campbell, 25, were arrested and charged on September 29th for English's death. Bassett's older brother, Tyrese, 24, remains at large, also on a second-degree murder charge. Anyone with information on Tyrese Bassett's location is asked to call 911 or submit a tip online at crimestoppersofcentraliowa.com or on the Des Moines Police Department's mobile app. And another article, a short article, prison terms for a pair of con men. Iowa City victim lost more than $1.6 million. And this also is by Kyle Werner. Two men from Delaware were sentenced for a cyber intrusion scheme that victimized Iowans, including fraudulently diverting more than $1 million from one victim. Chidjok Timothy Odimgwo, 25, and Harafat Mogaji, 26, both of Delaware and former members of the United States Air Force, were charged for a scheme that defrauded victims across the country, including in Iowa, according to a news release from the U.S. Attorney's Office in the Southern District of Iowa. Both are charged with conspiracy to commit wire fraud, conspiracy to commit access device fraud, and aggravated identity theft. The scheme of nearly 2 years involved attacking businesses across the country with spam emails and phishing attempts to have victims give payment, according to the release. They also harvested financial information from victims, including account numbers and credit and debit card information. A victim from Iowa City wired more than $1.68 million to a bank in Chicago, controlled the conspirators. The release said another victim from Ohio wired $720,000 in a similar fashion. These are in addition to many other attempts Odimgwu and Mogaji made to divert wire transfers made by businesses in Iowa and across the country, the release said. The two also victimized a Pella-based nonprofit, according to the release. The nonprofit was not named in the release. When cyber intrusion schemes target businesses and nonprofits in our communities, we will aggressively surge resources to protect the American people and their life savings, Eugene Cowell, the special agent in charge of the FBI Omaha field office, said in a release. Criminals from all backgrounds attack our digital systems. They strike targets from corporate networks to personal smartphones. No one and no device is immune from the threat. This case demonstrates that we will hold accountable criminals who target our communities. Odimgwu and Mogaji were sentenced to 111 months and 78 months in prison, respectively, according to the release. They must also pay more than $1 million in combined restitution. Both will serve a three-year term on supervised release. Back to you, Carol.
1: Hy-Vee says it'll drop its Dollar Fresh brand by Israel Schumann of the Register. Hy-Vee will retire its Dollar Fresh brand, CEO Jeremy Gosch says, aiming to transition the smaller-scale markets to its flagship brand by 2027. Gosch, speaking recently at the annual grocery shop convention in Las Vegas, said Hy-Vee's almost century-old brand will appeal more to consumers than Dollar Fresh, which it launched 8 years ago, quote, because you're known for something and that's what you have to hang your hat on, end quote. Hy-Vee intended the Dollar Fresh market concept to compete in rural towns across the Midwest that rely on stores like Dollar General for groceries. The move followed a 2017 Dollar General announcement that it planned to add 900 stores nationwide, opening locations in communities that big grocery stores stayed away from because they were too small

0: to be profitable. Dollar Fresh, in keeping with its name, sought to offer more fresh foods than its competitors, despite a footprint of 10,000 to 30,000 square feet, a fraction of the size of its standard stores. At its height in 2024, it had 25 stores, including 6 in former Shopko locations in eastern Iowa. But in late 2025, the company closed underperforming locations in Omaha and Lexington in Nebraska and in Glencoe, Minnesota, the Des Moines Register previously reported. A Hy-Vee spokesperson said at the time, quote, "We just didn't have enough customers coming through the door to keep the doors open," end quote. The West Des Moines-based company announced in January 2026 it would rebrand 4 other stores as it weighed eliminating the brand altogether. 2 more rebrands followed, and the remaining 16 Dollar Fresh markets now also will become Hy-Vees. "Customers at the rebranded Hy-Vees will have access to a wider variety of products," spokesperson Tina Potthoff said. Quote, "In addition to the grocery staples that customers previously had with Dollar Fresh Market, customers will also be able to enjoy additional amenities and departments, as well as up to 10,000 new items, including Hy-Vee's store brand and specialty foods," she said in a statement. Some of the new features that are being added to these locations include full-service bakery, full-service meat counter, and candy shops, end quote. Hy-Vee's latest move is another departure from initiatives dating back to then-CEO Randy Ettaker's tenure from 2012 to 2022. The grocer ended its partnerships with the Canadian clothing retailer Joe Fresh and the designer shoe warehouse in 2024 and revamped its in-store bar and dining offerings the next year. It also sold off 21 standalone convenience stores under its Fast and Fresh brand, established in 2018, to Nebraska-based Pump and Pantry, though it kept 168 Fast and Fresh stores adjacent to Hy-Vee supermarkets and distribution centers. Its most high-profile announcement came in January 2025, when it broke with actor Mark Wahlberg's Wahlburgers fast food chain after becoming one of its largest franchisees. Gosch said, pointing to Wahlburgers as an example, quote, "One thing that we're proud of and ashamed of sometimes is we're not afraid to try things. We'll get into things, and then we'll get out." These are 16 Dollar Fresh markets left, most in Iowa and Nebraska, with 1 in Illinois. Potthoff provided the following timeline for renovating the stores: Orange City, summer-fall 2026; West Point, Nebraska, fall 2026; Cresco, fall 2026; Hampton, fall 2026; Geneseo, Illinois, fall 2026; Toledo, fall 2026; Emmitsburg, fall 2026; Nevada, fall 2026; Maquoketa, fall-winter 2026, Manchester, winter 2026, Nebraska City, Nebraska, winter 2026, Waukon, winter 2026, Vinton, 2027, Independence, 2027, York, Nebraska, 2027, and Olwine, 2027.
1: Des Moines Police Department officer broke jaw of man who had surrendered, a suit alleges. And this is by Clark Kaufman of the Iowa Capital Dispatch. 3 Des Moines police officers are being sued for allegedly using excessive force in the arrest of a man who suffered a broken jaw. It's the second excessive force lawsuit to be filed against Des Moines police in 5 weeks. Charles Leroy White, 49, of Des Moines, is suing the city and police officers Alex Anderson, Brian Oswald, and Grant Purcell in U.S. District Court for the Southern District of Iowa. The lawsuit alleges that on December 1, 2024, at 11:30 a.m., Des Moines police were dispatched to a parking lot to investigate a report of a man, later identified as White, looking into parked vehicles and pulling on their door handles. Anderson, Purcell, and Oswald allegedly arrived and instructed White to leave the property, which he did. Later, however, White returned to the area, and the officers attempted to take him into custody. According to the lawsuit, White, who was unarmed, backed away from the officers, and Oswald pointed a taser at White and ordered him to get on the ground before discharging the weapon and striking White in the neck with one of the taser's two probes. White initially attempted to run away, but then voluntarily lowered himself to the ground, coming to rest on his back, surrendered, the lawsuit alleges. According to the lawsuit, the officer's body cameras captured video of White lying on his back with his hands visible and empty, offering no resistance, at which point Oswald yelled at White, "Don't you move, get on your back now." The lawsuit asserts that Anderson then rolled White over from his back and onto his chest, after which the officers gathered around him, and Purcell applied enough pressure to White's jaw to fracture it. The lawsuit asserts that White exclaimed, "You broke my jaw, and please don't do that," and Oswald deployed his taser in stun gun mode against White's left leg. The force applied to White after he surrendered, including the application of force to his jaw and the drive stun to his leg, was objectively unreasonable, unnecessary, and excessive, the lawsuit alleges. White's serious injury was obvious. White is heard on body-worn camera stating that his jaw was broken and screaming in pain. According to the lawsuit, the officers did not summon any emergency medical personnel to the scene, nor did they arrange for any other medical care, instead transporting White to the police station and then to the jail. White was not provided medical treatment for his fractured jaw until December 2, 2024, when personnel at the Polk County Jail arranged for White to be taken for medical care at Broadlands Medical Center, the lawsuit claims. The lawsuit seeks unspecified damages for alleged excessive force, denial of medical care, and assault and battery. As part of the lawsuit, White's attorneys argue the Des Moines Police Department has engaged in a policy or practice of encouraging or tolerating the use of force against arrestees who have initially resisted but then surrendered. The lawsuit cites a series of excessive force claims dating back to 2008 that have resulted in $1.7 million in settlement paid by the city. Those incidents, the lawsuit claims, reflect a continuing widespread and persistent pattern of unconstitutional conduct by Des Moines police. City officials who said they do not comment on pending litigation have yet to file a response to White's lawsuit. Court records indicate that after White was taken into custody, he was charged with interference with official acts and attempted burglary in the third degree. The interference charge was later dismissed, and White pleaded guilty to the attempted burglary charge. He was sentenced to 1 year probation. On September 2nd, Eric Lee Kelly, 39, filed a lawsuit against Des Moines police claiming the officers allegedly assaulted him during a 2024 traffic stop and were later captured on video laughing about how they really worked him over. Police reports indicate that during the traffic stop, Kelly attempted to flee, resulting in what the lawsuit calls a physical struggle. Officers attempted to take Kelly to the ground, at which point one officer allegedly punched Kelly in the back of the head 4 or 5 times. At that point, the lawsuit asserts Kelly stopped resisting. According to the lawsuit, Kelly, who was unarmed, lowered himself into a prone position face down on the roadway. The lawsuit claims the officer's body camera footage shows Kelly lying motionless on the ground, held at gunpoint by the officers for about 8 seconds before a police canine began biting Kelly in the leg. The officers allegedly allowed the dog to continue biting and holding Kelly while they directed profanities at Kelly and yelled conflicting instructions at him. After the incident, the lawsuit claims body camera footage captured the officers laughing and recounting their exploits to each other. One officer allegedly told her colleagues, "You really worked him over," while another allegedly boasted of punching Kelly, saying, "I was nonchalant as I was punching his head. It was awesome," another officer is alleged to have replied. The city has denied any wrongdoing in that case and asserted the officers who acted in good faith and in a legal manner have qualified immunity from liability. A trial has yet to be scheduled.
0: Now, a couple of shorter stories. Two arrested for neglect after nearly 400 animals rescued from farm by Kyle Warner of the Register. A call to the Animal Rescue League of Iowa to help remove several farm animals from Marshall County Farm turned into the rescue of more than 350 animals. The Marshall County Sheriff's Office responded to a call of a horse struggling to stand up the morning of Thursday, September 24th, at a rural farm east of Marshalltown, according to a news release from the Sheriff's Office. Upon arrival, deputies found the horse to be tangled on brush, laying on its side for hours, and severely malnourished, the release said. Deputies conducted a search warrant later that morning after seeing poor conditions at the farm. The animals rescued included 342 chickens, 18 sheep, 6 pigs, 5 goats, 2 rabbits, 2 geese, 2 kittens, 1 horse, and 1 duck. That's 379 animals that were taken into the care of the ARL, the organization announced on Friday, September 25th. ARL CEO Tom Colvin said in a statement to the Register, quote, "There were many animals extremely thin and in visibly poor health, all subjected to horrendously filthy and unsanitary condition. No animal should be subjected to that kind of cruelty," end quote. Most of the animals were found to be emaciated without food or water. Leaves and the bark on trees were stripped by animals as one of the only sources of food available, the release said. Pigs were in cubicle-sized shed in pitch blackness in at least 4 inches of feeds and mud, according to the release. 7 chickens were euthanized, as well as a separate injured horse, according to the sheriff's office release. The release said, quote, "It was heartbreaking. We didn't know when they had last seen daylight," end quote. The two owners of the animals, Pedro Garcias Alvarez, 46, and Millie Moreno Garcia, 55, both of Marshalltown, were arrested on Monday, September 28th, and charged with livestock neglect, causing injury or death, and failure to provide adequate livestock care, both serious misdemeanors. Man pleads to manslaughter, sentence for infant death, by William Morris of the Register. A Webster City man charged with killing an infant has been sentenced to 15 years in prison. Gunnar Jones, 28, was charged in November 2024 in the death of the 10-month-old child, identified as H.A. in court filings. According to the complaint, the baby died April 16, 2023, after being found unresponsive by first responders earlier that day. Doctors found the child had suffered injuries consistent with abuse, and investigators determined Jones was the only person alone with the child at the time of the injuries. Hamilton County authorities initially charged Jones with first-degree murder, which carries a mandatory life sentence upon conviction. In June, Jones pleaded to lesser charges of involuntary manslaughter and child endangerment. Jones was sentenced Friday, September 25th, to 5 years in prison for child endangerment and 10 years for manslaughter, with Judge Bethany Curry ordering him to serve the two felony sentences consecutively. He also must pay $150,000 to the infant's estate, as required by Iowa law. Defense attorney Alessandra Marcucci declined to comment after the sentencing.

0: Today's birthday, we have Diane Dagger from Mason City, Virgil Epps from Decatur, and Dr. Reedy from Emmitsburg. Happy birthday, folks. Hope you have a great day, and it's the start of a beautiful year for you. You're listening to IRIS, the Iowa Radio Reading Information Service. If you are hearing us on your television on Iowa PBS, and you are not a registered IRIS user, please give us a call at 515-243-6833 so we can get you on our list. We need to know who is listening in order to keep our services free. Now, at this point, we would go to obituaries, and wonderful news, we do not have any obituaries to read to you, but I'm going to read the announcement that we gave at first. On Wednesday, October 7th, an eligible blind veterans can receive a pair of Ray-Ban Meta Smart glasses at no cost during a special distribution event. Ray-Ban Meta Smart glasses use voice commands to read printed text such as signs, mail, and food labels. They can identify objects and colors and currency. They can describe surroundings and provide information that can assist with orientation and navigation. They can also connect hands-free with a sighted volunteer for real-time visual assistance. To qualify, you must be a U.S. military veteran and have a diagnosis of legal blindness. You must attend the event in person and bring a smartphone capable of downloading and using the Meta A1 app, as well as proof of military service. Pre-registration is highly recommended. 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Veterans who register in advance will receive priority during the first hour of the event. And that's on Wednesday, October 7th, from 10 a.m. to 2 p.m. at the Iowa Department for the Blind, located at 524 4th Street in Des Moines. This event is possible by META, the American Council of the Blind, and the Iowa Council of the United Blind. And now back to Carol Hunter for the next story.
1: There's a final short local story, and then we'll turn to national and international news. Sheriff's Office IDs victim of fatal crash near Bondurant by Kyle Warner of the Register. The Polk County Sheriff's Office released the identity of the person who died in a three-vehicle crash near Bondurant on September 30th. Linda Fristo of Marshalltown died from injuries sustained in a three-vehicle crash at the intersection of Northeast 56th Street and Northeast 94th Avenue, northwest of Bondurant, around 4 p.m. Wednesday, September 30th, said Sheriff's Office spokesperson Sergeant Brittany Worrell. Fristo was taken to a local hospital after the crash, where she later died from her injuries. Three others were injured in the crash, but their identities have not been released. The Polk County Sheriff's Office continues to investigate the crash. Crew 13 astronauts dock at International Space Station in record time by Eric Legata of USA Today. Four astronauts have arrived at their new orbital home after launching from Florida on a SpaceX rocket. The launch of a mission known as Crew 13 marked the first time that astronauts embarked on a spaceflight from the United States since the historic Artemis II moon mission captivated the world in April. It also was